0: minor key banjo stuff, and me and Eddie just ran off for 15 minutes and put together a real joyful melody of Killa. And we had like the la la la bit, and then Magoo comes running into the room and is like, what if we do Killa la? And that was then the song completed and done. Yeah. And that, like, even spent 5 minutes just making a video of it, sent it to Yank and to my brother. And within maybe 2 weeks, it was doing the rounds everywhere on WhatsApp.
1: We fired it up on TikTok as well, though. And thinking.
0: But it wasn't until, like, that was just, like, it was then December where we put it out as a B-side, and it didn't do a whole lot until, like, March.
1: Until Paddy's Day. Paddy's weekend is what did it. Because we worked out, I was like, why is this, what's going on with this song? And then it was looking, when I was flicking through TikTok, and it was a whole load of like, get ready with me for Patrick's weekend or whatever. And someone, we could probably find out who was the first person to do it. But someone was just like, ah, I'll try this. And then the whole thing just, and then, because I remember being like, oh, it'll die down after Paddy's weekend. And then someone was like, you know, the hurling's about to start.
2: Yeah.
1: And I was like, oh, sweet mother of God, what is about to happen here? Like, and then for the whole summer, like Killer, even in a,
3: They lost the league final.
4: But you know, you could use this and play it as an upbeat song to get ready, like you say, and also a mournful song about a defeat, like, because it somehow has both those elements. Like, I was listening to one of the live versions of it. It was one from Cork just this morning before we started chatting, like, and it is amazing. I'd love to know, like, what's the feeling like when you write a song and then an audience of complete strangers sing it back to you with even more passion than you have. Can you just, how would you describe that feeling?
1: It's, I think Fairview Park, a couple of weekends ago was so beyond anything I've ever felt before in my life when we came down off the stage. Like, our managers came up to us and they were just, Paul, one of our managers came up and was like, I cried from start to finish at the gig. And like, trying to quantify these things,
3: there's no words,
1: there's nothing, wouldn't get near it, like, to hear the noise and be like your brain is completely scrambled eggs, listen to it. So like,
3: it's tough,
1: whatever you imagine it could be, it's more, it's 10 times more.
2: And how do you stay so in the moment, thankful, in the middle of it when that's happening, and you're like, when, so if your brain is scrambled eggs, what point does that happen? Is it afterwards,
1: after we play Killa for Fairview? The crowd just kept getting loud. They were like cheering or whatever. And then we kind of stepped off and we're just trying to, cause like everyone always says, take a minute to smell the roses in these situations, cause it's not going to last forever. These big opportunities, when they come, you should really take a moment and try and drink it in. And we just stepped off the mics and just stood back, and they were just
3: louder and louder.
0: Cheers just kept getting louder.
1: Louder and louder. It went on for about 90 seconds.
0: Yeah.
1: And the three of us were just like say, six of us even were just looking at each other on stage being like, what?
0: We wouldn't have started another song if we wanted to.
1: No. No. We wouldn't have had a hope.
0: Yeah. It was
1: nuts. I can see it.
4: Even me talking about it, you can see.
1: Yeah.
4: I was on to a buddy of mine who's a professional musician in Cork, and I was asking, do you know the lads actually? And he was like, oh no, but they're like the biggest fucking band in Ireland at the moment. It's like, and this is a cynical guy.
1: Yeah.
4: You know, by nature.
1: Yeah.
4: But it's not, obviously not just that song, of course, but it's relevant to what's happening this week as well.
1: Yeah. 100%. Yeah.
4: Did you support Bruce Springsteen as well?
1: We did.
0: We did,
1: and we were on the bill.
0: That was probably the wildest weekend, because we had done, it was a Friday, Saturday, Sunday. We were supporting Dermot Kennedy on the Friday in Ireland.
3: And we'd
0: fly over to London on the Saturday to Hyde Park for Bruce Springsteen, and then fly back to support Dermot again on the Sunday. And it was, I'd say that was at the time, the craziest thing that had happened so far.
1: Yeah, it was fairly.
0: Probably even beat again.
1: It was fairly loose.
0: Yeah.
4: How much of your days would you spend thinking about writing new material rather than perfecting what you already have written?
1: Lot. An awful lot.
4: What's the balance there?
1: I would say you're either a serious starter or a serious finisher. You'll find people who will write half songs constantly, or someone who will stick with the one song for months. And I am definitely
3: the former.
1: Yeah. So I would say, like, driving or the shower or the toilet. Toilet's a great place to write a song. Unbelievable.
4: Everyone says that the bathroom in general is the room, fantastic, of creativity.
1: Oh my God. The throne room. There'd be no better place. No, I generally, by virtue of doing the singing, will start a lot of the songs. And then head into the lads with kind of half ideas or two thirds of the way done, or the lyrics, and be like, what do you think of this? So, like,
0: Usually they start slowly, and by the time they get to the two of us, we end up speeding them up.
1: Yeah, yeah. The old banjo now tends to have a way. Yeah. I've written a ballad. No, you haven't.
2: No, you haven't. No, you are.
1: But it's different all the time. And I think making things, it's just for the crack. And if you love what you're doing, or you're kind of making these things, like if you get too big into it or try to make more of it than it is, like you'll never get anywhere.
4: I heard, I think, was it Kirk Bean or Dave Grohl once said, it was like, if you set out to try and write a hit, you never will.
1: No.
4: It's not like a KPI to hit in the business.
1: Yeah. No, you can't. You couldn't sit down and...
2: Can't force it.
1: Yeah, it's a weird one, like. I don't know how, like, obviously, that's part of magic, that you don't know how it works. But,
5: surrender to the process instead of just being like, I need to write a big song.
1: That's a great one. Surrender to the process is a great one.
0: Try to fake it doesn't make it something timeless. People can smell that it's fake.
1: 100%. 100%.
0: Whereas a hit is timeless, and that needs to be genuine, I think.
4: Yeah.
0: For me, that's probably where the difference is there somewhere.
2: I think the line about, like, the thing about the GA is it's your GA club's going to carry you to the grave, right? And that is at the end of the song. That whole sense of, like, actually, this is a lifelong thing. That authenticity came through in that song, and I think, while obviously it's great to get ready to, that's why it's resonating with people. It's not just a Cork song. And I know if Tip win, maybe they'll sing it.
4: Thank you.
0: I'm sure they will.
2: The Cork fans, just to piss them off.
1: Yeah, 100%.
4: That's the thing, because it's the title, and it's about one club, just one club.
5: It's about every
4: club. You can use every, you can just insert every, any name you want in to the process.
2: It scans with the chorus.
4: You have a sporting memory each for us. Do you? Because this is technically under the guise of you had to be there, of course.
1: You did?
0: Yeah. You did. I'll say, I had a cousin, have a cousin, Laura Tracy. She's played Cork Camogie for... Cork Camogie for years. She won an All-Ireland, or she's won many of them at this point, but I think the first one I was at was 2015, so it was cool to see a family member win an All-Ireland, so I'll say that.
4: Pretty good.
0: That's mine.
5: I'm just going to say the 2010 Tip versus Kilkenny All-Ireland.
2: Oh, similar decibel levels.
5: Battling back and forth for years against, thank God we stopped them from the five in a row, and I'll never forget Lara Corbett scoring that hat-trick against Kilkenny. I was up at the very top of the open stand with my mammy. it was unreal. And they came around to all the primary school. They were like royalty when they came to the primary school after.
4: It was
5: so cool. Like, when you're that young, it means so much.
2: So you were a hurler as well, growing up? Or
5: yeah, I played for a club now. It wasn't hectic, but...
2: What was the club?
5: Ballina.
2: Okay.
5: Yeah, so up Ballina.
1: I'll go with the... Ron O'Gara draft goal 09.
0: I knew you'd pick it.
1: I remember I was at home for the first half. I was at a neighbour's house. And I don't know why I didn't go in. My dad went into Rackards in Enniscorthy. And at halftime, I was like, you need to drive me in to the neighbour. And he was like, absolutely. So he drove me in. And I remember when the drop goal went over, every light bulb in the pub was smashed. And a mice teacher was actually at the back corner of the room. And she, like, I remember... just the feeling and the elation, and that's such a special memory for me and my father, like, you know, and maybe, like, I know a lot, in a lot of Irish households, that relationship is a bit of a mad one, like, you know, but that's such a poignant memory for me, that ball gone over, and then Rory Best gave away a penalty after that, didn't he? I don't know which one of the Welsh lads missed.
2: Stephen Jones missed the penalty.
1: Missed the penalty at the end, but I remember I played hooker. And looked up an awful lot to Rory Best.
4: Did you?
1: And he gave away the penalty. And I'll be honest, for the 30 or 90 seconds between the penalty being given and the ball dropping short, I was not a happy boy. But
4: so is rugby your main sport, or is that just the main moment?
1: Yeah, I would say rugby is probably my. But yeah.
4: How did you know he was going to pick that?
0: It's been mentioned before. Definitely the
1: big
0: sporting
1: one.
0: Moment you'd mention the most.
1: Watch on the YouTubes.
0: Yeah.
1: It's good.
0: You need to get it going before a gig, like, just throw on the Ronald O'Gara.
1: Unbelievable.
0: Absolutely.
4: Good idea. Who's going to win this weekend? Cork or
0: Tipperary? Obviously Cork.
4: And who's going to win this weekend?
5: Sorry.
0: I tell you, there may be no gig on Sunday night in Galway.
5: Black eyes and open legs.
1: Yeah, I'm worried.
0: Extra far apart on the stage.
4: What actually is the contingency plan if this goes all the way to extra time and penalties?
0: Well, yeah.
5: Reschedule the gig?
0: Yeah. reschedule the match?
1: No. Look, we will be at the gig.
0: Yeah. Three and a half thousand or something.
2: So Lauryn Hill showed up at 2 in the morning recently to a gig in New York.
4: And she All Ireland.
2: Yeah, yeah. There was something else on, I think, that was her.
4: And as a neutral, so who do you think's going to win? West for native here.
1: I don't know. I would love to see Cork win in Ireland, to be honest. For Hoggy, in fairness, he's been there a while and he's...
2: They will go crazy.
4: Great, like, to have a non-Cork person support.
1: That's after sticking a bit in my mouth, but...
2: There you go, exactly. This one time we'll let you away with a column. Yeah. Column is from Cork and it's a bit concerned.
5: I won't begrudge if you win. You deserve it.
0: No, I think you got
5: robbed last year. I don't think you're going to win.
1: I don't think I've ever seen you in as bad a form as...
0: Well, I've never seen... 2005 was the last time Cork won. When I was 7. I don't really remember it. So, yeah, I'd love to. I have a cousin on the panel as well. So, again, another family affair.
2: Oh, yeah?
0: Jerry Millerick is my cousin.
2: All right.
0: So, it'll be nice.
2: So, you're steeped in hurling?
0: My family be big hurlers, yeah. Fitzgibbon Cup is my great-grandfather's or great-granduncle's cup. So, it's a big family affair, yeah.
2: Okay.
0: Big, yeah. My brother is a big hurler. My father was always a big hurler. It's a family thing.
5: So you would have been yourself
0: if you hadn't done the knee. That's the reason I play music, because I got injured for a year and found out there was other things than hurling to do, you know, and then I ended up playing music.
1: Sent the leg the wrong way.
0: Not great. That too much.
1: No.
0: Put the listeners off.
1: No.
2: Well, listen, you've caught lightning in a bottle. Congratulations, and long may it continue. Thanks a million for coming and sharing your messages with us. Thank you. If anybody out there is rich enough and has a helicopter that is available on Sunday evening, that's the first thing. And second thing, the GAA should make a late call, and they could pay for your helicopter. You'll waive your fee if they pay for the helicopter to fly you direct from Croker to wherever the gig is on Sunday, which is already sold out.
1: Yeah.
4: Get these lads to pay dollar and win.
2: Kingfisher, lads.
5: Thanks for having us.
1: Thank you.
2: Cheers.
1: Thank you very much.
6: Off the Ball, Sports Radio.
2: Right, to something slightly different. I'm delighted to say we have two legendary referees with us, Dr. Errol Sweeney and Keith Hackett, to join us now. Gentlemen, you're both very welcome to the show. Refereeing is generally in crisis across all sports, it turns out. But Errol, I might start with you. Do you remember a time when the atmosphere around refereeing was so difficult?
7: I think it's always been difficult. It's never an easy job, if you call it a job. You've got two competing teams, and no matter what decision you make, one team is not going to be happy. So it's always been difficult. And it's always been difficult, just adding on a little bit, to recruit, and not even recruit, but to retain referees that are already there.
2: It feels like it's getting worse, though.
7: Yeah, it does, with the amount of... assaults on referees. I mean, even here in the Republic of Ireland, we had a young man, same namesake as myself, called Daniel Sweeney from Athlone, who was severely assaulted in the car park after a match by four individuals. And I'm trying to be nice now, not to be too rude, but these guys attacked him after the game and severely assaulted him, broke his nose, broke his eye sockets, and knocked out some of his teeth and so on. Just appalling. And it's going on. In fact, I had a picture that I put up on my own show on a Monday night called the Monday Review Show, and where a young lady in Pakistan was assaulted, and I have the photograph with the blood coming down out of the back of her ear there. It's appalling, and something really, really seriously needs to be done, and not next week or next year, but now.
2: Keith, what do you think could be done to help the situation that we find ourselves in?
8: Well, I think the English FA have taken a step in the last couple of weeks that I think is dynamic, but it only applies at the lower end of grassroots level football, and that is to start to deduct points for serious misconduct. And I think that what we've got to do is, at the senior game, the elite level game, where there's so much cheating, there's tactical influences on the game that are negative towards the spectator. If we look at the amount of actual playing time, we're looking at 52, 53 minutes of actual playing time in a Premier League game at this moment in time. And that, a lot of that is down to just sheer cheating that's going on, which is making life very difficult for the referee. the referee's got a sanction of a yellow and a red card. And we saw recently with Anthony Taylor issuing 13 yellow cards in a Europa Cup final, with the impact of a yellow card having almost no reaction whatsoever. Whereas in my day, when we first introduced yellow cards, it impacted immediately, and we had players just backing off a bit and reacting to it. But the modern game, as Dr. Errol has quite rightly pointed out, is getting worse at the top level, and it's cascading down and making life very difficult for referees at grassroots level. And we in England are actually seeing games taking place on the odd weekend without referees being available.
9: What, you've brought that incident up there, Keith, the Anthony Taylor incident, and I guess from a viewing perspective, it was tough to watch the substitutions and the coaches, you know, gesticulating for every single little decision. Then you see the video of Mourinho afterwards, you know, castigating Anthony Taylor as he heads for his transport home. And then you see the horrific scenes in the airport as well, as himself and his family are, you know, completely abused and have chairs thrown in their direction and all sorts and spat at. What was your reaction to that?
8: I was just appalled. I think anybody in sport recognises that when referees make decisions, there's half the team going to be unhappy with what you've actually decided to do. And I think that it's part of the game, but I think this was an extension of something that we've not seen at the elite level. We, you know, Dr. Errol has pointed out the physical assaults that have taken place and that continue to take place at grassroots level with our junior referees. At the elite level, this was completely and utterly out of the ordinary. Now, I think there's questions that UEFA have got to ask about security, their own personal security of the match referee. Of course, we had Mourinho having a go at the referee in the actual area of the departure of the transport to the airport or to back to the hotels. That should not have happened, and there needed to be security around that. Now, as a referee, and I've been there in Europe, you referee the match, and then the following day you're going back to the airport, usually with the FA of that particular country guiding you through the airport, but little security. I think now, in the modern game, we've just got to step up the security.
2: Jose Mourinho has to take responsibility too, though, right? Like, he legitimised or gave cover to the fans who subsequently acted by his actions.
8: Yeah, I mean, it's interesting, isn't it? We saw a couple of years ago Trump and all the sort of machinations of his reaction on the media and what happened afterwards with the assault in a public office. Now, I think that what we've got here is something similar. There's no doubts in my mind that Mourinho was a catalyst for the problems. And as a consequence, I'm calling UEFA to make a real sanction here. Now, the sanction, first of all, is the two teams and the one that was the real offender, I think they should be thrown out of the competition for a couple of years. They should not be allowed to compete for any UEFA competition. Now, in terms of Mourinho, what do you do with him? Well, he's a football manager. He manages the team. He has to affect the changes of that team. So a ban. And that ban, I think, has to be really meaningful. So for me, I think I'm looking at a 10-match ban. Now, that is extraordinary, out of the ordinary, but I think the incidents involving Taylor, who, you know, thanks to someone who caught a chair, it avoided hitting him, and that could have been a serious injury. So for me, I think it's got to be fairly draconian. I start off at that point. No doubt UEFA will back off a bit, but let's get a punishment that is meaningful.
2: Errol, so obviously the punishment must fit the crime for any of these incidents. In terms of trying to change the culture, where do you start? How do you begin to alter the situation? Because it's not just football that this is an issue. In literally every sport, we do a sports show, we cover everything, and after every high profile match in almost any sport, we could sit and pick through every single incident and go, well, the referee was, like, you know, largely was right but was wrong in these few key things which swung the game. So from a cultural perspective, what can football do particularly?
7: Well, I don't know if it is going to change. And my reason for saying that is there's so much money involved now. I mean, players and managers, I mean, their salaries are telephone numbers. And so long as that amount of money is there, I think this will not only continue, but might even get worse, because the need to win seems to be at all costs. And if cheating and diving and lying is necessary, then so be it. I would 100% agree with Keith, and I'd even go a little bit further in saying that the sanction should not necessarily be monetary, because that's nothing to them. It's small change, even if it is small change. I think it really needs to hit them, not necessarily in the pocket, but in their position in the league, and immediately deduct them points. And as I discussed with Keith on my show last night, teams can get deducted 10 points, 15 points, even relegated, as Rangers were a couple of years ago, because of misdeeds or whatever they did. The same has to happen in instances like this. Finding them, money is absolutely nothing when you get some of the big team owners who are multi-billionaires, let alone millionaires. So the money is not the issue. I think it has to be points, definitely on points. And as for the yellow cards that Anthony Taylor issued the other night, he had no choice but to issue yellow cards. But I think there was a very cynical move going on here, in that some of the players are saying, well, I've already been booked, you do the next one and then you get a yellow card. Maybe I'm being too cynical, but it seemed like that's the way it was going. And perhaps maybe bringing in something like, after a third yellow card, the next card for that team should be red, regardless of the seriousness of the incident. But something really seriously needs to be done to stop this. Otherwise, it's going to go on, because there's a winning mentality there, win at all costs. And if that means cheating and diving, or as the famous woman Jose Mourinho used to be, park the bus, win at all costs. That seems to be the attitude nowadays. Law 5 of the laws of the game clearly states that the referee's decision is final. It also says in there that players and officials must, not will or might, must respect the decisions of the referee. And the third thing I would absolutely stop, is this handshake with the players and the officials at the start of the game. If I was in charge of the referees, I would say, please, with respect, do not shake hands with my referees. I'm going to step them back. And if you want to shake hands with each other, that's fine. And what happens? The game hasn't started 2 minutes and they're kicking lumps out of each other. They're cheating. They're diving. So much for the respect. So much for the handshake. I would say to my referees, stay away. You don't get a judge up on the bench coming down and talking to the defence or talking to the lawyers or commiserating with a guy who's just been sentenced. He's there on his own, separate. Referees should be the same. I also criticise the referees for going over to players. Player goes down injured and they're almost treating him like he's their son. Are you all right, son? Is everything okay? Shouldn't do that. You have to be seen to be totally independent and separate at all times.
9: Earl, like, I guess that the issue as well, referees are more visible now. So many games are on television that everyone recognises them on the street when they see them. You would have refereed in South Africa for quite a significant number of years. Would you have had any examples of intimidation or abuse directed towards yourself after matches?
7: Oh, how much time have you got? I mean, I've been taken out of the boot of a car in certain places. I was taken out in an armoured personnel carrier one time in Johannesburg. I arrived at a hotel down in Bloemfontein to do a very important relegation match. When I got to my room, I had a bullet was left on my bedside table. I got the message, but we had fantastic security before, during and after the game. I could tell you stories all day long to make your hair stand as far as South Africa, because they really are fanatical. But on the issue of Anthony Taylor, I'm going to elaborate a little bit on what Keith said. Referees, after important games of any description, be they finals or first round matches, should not have to walk through the normal departure gates where they can easily be seen, identified and accosted like Anthony Taylor was. Surely they can bring them out the diplomatic way, where diplomats, they don't walk through the normal departure
2: but
7: gates.
2: But it's just, yeah, you know. We shouldn't have to do that though, right? Because like, this is just...
7: Oh, absolutely,
2: it's
7: no.
2: It's just football. You wouldn't have to do it if Mourinho hadn't ratcheted up the ante. And I do agree with you, in certain circumstances, tensions will run high and you need to plan for the worst. I absolutely understand that. But like, really, we shouldn't need to be treating referees like unexploded bombs.
7: And absolutely you should not. But that's going to be the case from now on. And again, it's all related to money. Because of the amount of money and the need to win and the desire to win, that's going to... I think it's going to continue. But what happened to Anthony Taylor was absolutely appalling. And it's not only him, but it could be anybody, like other referees I've mentioned earlier on, who get assaulted, and we never hear a thing about it.
2: Yeah.
7: It's happening at the lower levels.
2: Keith, the final point on this, in terms of like how hopeful or otherwise you feel about the direction we're heading in, it doesn't feel like we're going in the right direction. Maybe Howard Webb coming out and doing some publicity around VAR is going to help tone down the VAR obsession that's going on at the moment. But what's your instinct about the direction that we're travelling right now?
8: Well, I think my view is that we've seen in the last couple of seasons what has been deemed the lighter touch. That is, referees trying to reduce their amount of involvement in the game to allow the game to flow. As a result of that, what has happened is players have taken advantage, in my opinion, and we've seen misconduct in all aspects that are negative to the overall image of the game. Howard will no doubt have learned over recent years how to make the changes through good communication with the public and the media. He's a very good media savvy guy. Now, I think what he's got to do is he's got to get VAR operating in a much more efficient manner. My view is that the way that could be done is to have a single panel of VAR specialists. Those guys, that's all they do, week in, week out. I think that will help the relationship between referee and VAR that is somewhat wayward at the moment. I think he's got to work with the clubs and the managers to say, here are specific areas of the game that we are going to clamp down. We're going to tighten up. I think acts of simulation and in that case, open cheating, that make it very difficult for the referee. I think in that situation, he should be talking to the FA and the Premier League and say, look, what I'd like you to do is support our referees by post-match sanctions if appropriate. And that means review some of the actions of players on the field of play and subject them to some form of fine or suspension when they have actually been proven to be simulating, if you like, cheating the game. Now, VAR is an area, but I think also we need the laws of the game changing in relation to handball. At the moment, they've tried to tighten up and show too much of the detail of handball, whereas I think we need to go back to, you know, I read the 1938 laws of the game, not that I'm a nerd, but I read them recently. All it says is that handball has to be deliberate. And I think that's all we need. Let the referee judge whether the handling offence has been deliberate. This whole nonsense of a player making his body shape bigger fails to take into account that the action of the body mechanics, when someone is either running or jumping for the ball. And therefore, we get incidents that we saw in the cup final of Grealish being punished with a penalty kick when he believes that his action was natural. I thought at the time it was a harsh decision because I didn't see the body shape being made bigger. And therefore, in that sense, we had VAR coming in. And a decision that probably the referee on the day during the course of the game took little notice of was suddenly drawn into controversy.
2: Yeah.
8: Because of the involvement and over-exuberance of VAR. Look, I'm here in a room in Stockley Park. I want to get involved. And what we've got to do is Howard's got to say to them, stay out of it until we believe it's a clear and obvious error.
2: All right. Fascinating stuff, gentlemen. Thank you both for joining us this morning. You've been great with your time. Cheers.
8: Pleasure.
2: Cyril Sweeney and Keith Hackett there giving us some thoughts on the crisis in refereeing. And I, you know, we are talking football, but it's clear that the same crisis exists in all sports at the moment.
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1: Are we getting to moment of the match?
2: Yeah, let's do it. What else have you got in moment of the match? Like, we've gone through Canavan's goal, Gooch, and him going down early in the first half. What else have you got? Okay.
1: My moment of the match, right? Like, initially I had been thinking it might be that 90-second montage at the start of the game with all the hits, because that seemed to sum up the intensity. But my moment of the match, Jer mentioned already, was Peter Canavan's point after 58 minutes. Because the game swayed there in the moments beforehand. Darragh O'Shea, who we had mentioned, kicked an iconic, I think it was Darragh O'Shea, kicked an iconic point. And next thing, the next camera shot is Mickey Hart lining up Peter Canavan to come on. 2 minutes later, Peter Canavan comes on, whoops, in the 54th minute. And what's the next thing that happens? Tomas O'Shea roofs the ball into the back of the net. Back to a one-point game. Kick out comes out, and Darragh O'Shea has a chance to level the game. He's to the right of the goals, and he drops it wide. It's a poor wide. Now, I actually think Darragh O'Shea had a really good game in that game. And in terms of bossing in midfield, I haven't really seen a player like Darragh O'Shea do what he did in that game in a long time. He was a man out there. He completely dominated. Sean Kavanagh was very quiet. Enda McGinley, I thought, had a good game. Sean Kavanagh was quiet in the first half. But Enda McGinley had a good game, but he was taken off. He was moved out of midfield as well. Like, I honestly think Darragh O'Shea had a great game. And if O'Shea had nailed that point, it was a draw game. It was a draw match with 15 minutes to go. But he puts it wide. And it goes up the pitch. And Tyrone runs the field. Pascal McConnell kicks it out, runs the field. Stephen O'Neill gets bottled up. And he throws it back to Peter Canavan. And you have to watch this a couple of times. It's a shot over the shoulder. It's the angle where you see that he's actually 8 yards out from goal. And the ball arcs towards the post. And he curls it. And Seamus Moynan is waving frantically that it's wide. You're saying he can see the future. Maybe if there was Hawkeye, it would have been a wide. Because I still can't tell. I'm looking at it right now, and I still can't tell. It's rolling here in front of me. I can't tell whether or not that ball went over the bar. But for me, moment of the match, winning the 2005 All-Ireland Final, that's the moment that defines a decade of Gaelic football.
2: It doesn't make a difference in my eyes. I think that's definitely wide. Tyrone are going to find a way to win this game, I think. I think, as much as it pains me to say it, I think Tyrone were always going to find a way.
3: I don't know, that's you giving yourself comfort there. That's like, oh, sure, look, best team won. Let's not think too much.
1: I think Kerry bottled this game, lads. I think Kerry bottled this game on numerous occasions, honestly. And I'm not saying, bottle is a word that gets thrown aloud, around a lot. I genuinely think, I'm just part, like, Canavan's 6 or 7 yards out there when he curls that over. But, like, Kerry bottled this game. They absolutely bottled it.
2: Bottled it in the preparation or bottled this in...
1: No, forget about the preparation. You've made a great point about the arrogance and the legacy issues of Pat Bland's comments. That's all well and good. They bottled this all around fun. Like, whether it's Gooch saying the lack of anger, Kerry had numerous chances to win this All-Ireland Final. Both teams are at their absolute peak here. They're at their peak in the decade in 2005. And Kerry could have easily won this All-Ireland Final on a number of occasions.
2: I think Kerry could have been at their peak this year is what I would say with that comment about bottling, actually, which is what I would say, that if you were going to question something seriously, it is preparation. And it's actually one of your own points about Donaghy. Like, I think Donaghy is part of the peak of Kerry in that decade, and he was available but not used in that particular year, perhaps because they didn't feel they needed to use him because they went through the front door because they were All-Ireland champions. But they turned to Donaghy in a time of need, and that was when they got the best out of this management. That's when Jack O'Connor was at his best, when his back was up against the wall, as it was early in 2006. So I think that's where it fell down. But I hear you. I definitely do. It's such a hard thing to put your finger on it, and whether or not you can actually call that bottling, as in, like, given the conditions that were there, given the game plan that they were given and the preparation they'd done until that point, they go out that day, do they choke? Maybe.
1: Hart's after playing his party trick. Hart's after bringing off Peter Canavan at half-time. He has, as you said, all ever anyone talked about in the second half was Peter Canavan. He'd scored that goal. Like, you guys are questioning what's going on here. He scored his goal before half-time. All anyone's talking about for the first 18 minutes is, why has he brought off Hart? Or why has he brought off Canavan? Is he going to come back on? He brings him back on. Tomas O'Shea buries the goal. A point in it. Darragh has a chance to level it. He has a chance to level it. And somehow, he misses. And somehow, Kerry allowed Tyrone to squirm their way up the field. And for Peter Canavan, I don't know how he put that ball over the bar. But that's the winning of that All-Ireland Final.
3: We watched this on the TG Carr replay, but there was no score and there was no time. So when I watched the second half gone, how long's left? What's the score?
1: So it is 23 minutes into the second half here. So there's 12 minutes to go.
3: When Canavan scores that point?
1: Yeah, so it's 58 minutes, roughly.
3: What was very weird, I thought, and quite pronounced in when they're behind, is that Kerry become a jazz ensemble where a couple of lads are working together, as opposed to here's our plan of action. Here, so we just did Gladiator with Dermot Kennedy last week, and when they're all back in, when they finally make it to Rome, Maximus says, "Was anybody in the army? Let's form a proper phalanx here and be organized." There was no sense of organization about what Kerry were trying to do. There was no Maximus. It was Dara on his own. It was Tomas on his own. It was Declan on his own. And they were getting overwhelmed by the swarm of the opposition's team. I thought that was quite pronounced in the second half. From way early on. So you're saying 58 minutes when that's...
1: Yeah. Like,
3: for the last 12 plus, I don't know, there might have been no stoppage time. There probably wasn't. Maybe 2 minutes, if you're lucky, for an All-Ireland final, an extra bonus three. There was no sense that, okay, well, let's work the ball to Gooch and try and do something. Even when Mike Frank Russell drops the ball in with the last kick of the game for... It's like, what are you trying to do here, lads? How are you trying to fashion an opportunity? It was too random, and certainly, I mean, if they had Donny on the bench, it's madness not to use.
2: I think that there is a case to be made for that exact point, but also for the first half. I think that was symptomatic of Kerry throughout the entire game. I think it's summed up, to go back to my moment of the match, Canavan's goal, by the fact that Owen Mulligan's goal as much as it is Peter Canavan's piece of magic dust. Who is marking Owen Mulligan? Paul Galvin.
3: And, yeah, that didn't make any sense.
1: Wow.
2: That I think sums up where Kerry were at in terms of reacting to Tyrone at that moment. They just found themselves in sixes and sevens at too many vital moments, and it was the moment of the match, which you find you have your wing forward on one of the most explosive forwards in the game at the moment, who sets up Peter Canavan for an outrageous finish. So it's obviously not Galvin's fault. It's where was your full back line? Where was the covering? What was the plan that ended up in Paul Galvin marking Owen Mulligan?
3: Yeah, and who's Mark Canavan? Like, how does he lose you on that run to the point where it's actually Galvin who is the one who marks Mulligan and then has to leave Mulligan and go and chase him to try and do a full-length diving save?
1: Like, we wax lyrical about the Dubs and their running lines and their backdoor cuts, and rightly so, and Kieran Kilkenny hand-passing the ball to Conor Cannon and Paul Mannion stands out in memory. But when you pause this, where Mulligan has his hands on the ball and Canavan makes that cut, it's just poetry. It's unbelievable.
2: We should talk about our secret man of the match. I can't remember who is the actual... Was it like Stephen O'Neill was obviously Footballer of the Year, but I don't think he was man of the match in this occasion. Like, I presume Peter Canavan would have been man of the match given the vital scores and given the narrative around him, maybe. I've got like McGuigan, Enda McGinley, and Ryan McMenamin would have been the three that I would have picked out here. As like obviously McGinley gets taken off, so it's between McGuigan and McMenamin outside of Canavan for me for secret man of the match.
3: Is this the year that McGinley plays with the broken neck? Is it this year, or is it 03 where he gets his vertebrae broken early on and Peter Canavan is over in his face going, get up, don't show them you're in pain.
2: Peter Canavan, that definitely wouldn't have been 08 anyway.
3: No, so that rules that out. So it's either this one or...
2: I think that was 2003. It was, okay.
3: All right, well, I was going to say he played pretty well for somebody with a
1: The 2005 All-Ireland Final Man of the Match was Muggsy, Owen Mulligan.
2: Okay.
3: What?
1: Yeah.
3: Really?
1: Yeah. Owen Mulligan. Yeah, he had a good game. He kicked a good game. Beautiful point. He had a good game. Definitely a good game.
3: A couple of bad wides. Didn't he have a couple of bads?
1: He definitely had one or two bad ones.
3: Stewart had a bad wide. He had a bad wide.
1: McGuigan only had a bad wide. Unbelievable goal chance.
3: The goal chance comes minutes. Off the... That's the one that... the build-up to that.
1: Brian McGuigan or Brian Mulligan's? Or Owen Mulligan's?
3: McGuigan's goal chance comes off the incredible bit of skill from...
1: That's 17 minutes in. And how... Like, do you remember Stephen O'Brien's goal chance for Kerry against Dublin last year?
2: The save.
3: Oh, yes.
1: The save.
3: Yeah.
1: And if you pause that, and it might be harsh pausing these moments, but like, Stephen O'Brien buries that straight down the middle of Stephen Cluxon, and he has so much room to slot it to Cluxon's left. Once again here, Brian McGuigan is coming in, and I wouldn't question a man of Brian McGuigan's talents, but I don't understand how he didn't open his body and slot it into the corner. He tried to bury it into an angle that wasn't there at the near post. For me, Brian McGuigan's my secret man of the match. He kicked 3 points. He controlled the game. He was a conductor. like the narrative this year. He had what? The head taken off him. Yeah, he got a yellow card with about 10 minutes to go.
3: I couldn't see
1: it. It was kind of dragging a man back. It would probably be a soft black card nowadays, but he got a good yellow card with 10 minutes to go. His 3 points were just, they were delicious. They were like, his first one, he has a ball and there's two men in him. And he doesn't even sell a dummy. He just steps to the right slightly. It's like a half step to the right, turns to the left, yeah, and slots it over. His second score is immediately after Kahneman's goal before half time, just as important. Like Stephen O'Neill was magic. Duher was great. Philly Jordan was superb. But there's times in that second half where Brian McGuigan is just, like Kieran Kilkenny perhaps, say it's 50 yards from goal and he's passing left and right and he's just pulling the strings. And like the narrative this year was that Tyrone, if they got McShane back from Australia and if they got Conor McKenna back from Australia, they might be contenders for the All-Ireland this year. But back then, if Tyrone had not brought Brian McGuigan home from Australia, if he hadn't decided to, as he wrote it off the ball, to leave his girlfriend behind for a couple of months in Australia and leave Kevin Hughes behind and come home to Ireland, Tyrone would not have been the team of the decade and they would not have won that All-Ireland final.
2: I want to put forward somebody for a secret man of the match, and I hate that I'm about to do this, but I think Mickey Hart has to be secret man of the match on this occasion. This is his Brian Cody 2008 moment. This is the best performance he ever got out of this Tyrone team. This is possibly the best All-Ireland final performance from any team this century, perhaps of the last 25 years or even since the 90s. It is that good. It is an unbelievable team performance with a game plan that is so flawlessly learned by everybody on the pitch. Magic dust across the pitch. So many talented players, and 90% of them played to their very maximum, I would have thought, on that occasion. I would allow them for an error here or there. I'm not going to include errors in this, but in terms of what they brought, in terms of their intensity and in terms of their commitment and their preparation for the game, close to perfect. The Peter Canavan trick, the most famous because it was one of the most successful tricks ever played in an All-Ireland final. In terms of giving a manager credit for how an All-Ireland was won, I think Mickey Hart deserves as much credit as anybody for any of the All-Irelands we've seen recently for this one. And for me, he's my secret man of the match.
3: That's a good shout. He was very good. Philip Jordan was sensational. The last point is just like, oh, we're playing keep ball. Hang on a second. Thanks. I thought he was all over the place. Nice little bit of a, oh, ref, he got me, he killed me. And then I'm okay again. I thought
1: Philly plays the ball. Philly plays the ball to Muggsy as well for the goal.
3: Yes, he does. And it's like into that corridor of uncertainty. He was great. Sean Cavanagh in the second half was good. As you said, in the first half, he was kind of like, certainly getting to grips with the game. I thought McGuigan was man of the match, and in my head, certainly back in the day, I don't know why Mulligan. I think Mulligan obviously had scored that goal against Dublin that year, and so I'd be interested to know who picked that. But like,
2: let's talk about trending and most jarring moments from the game. So like trend stuff that kind of stuck out to me, anything we watch on this time, we kind of know. So we've got the loose / breathable jerseys. You've got brand names like Azuri and O2 up in all the hoardings, which kind of spoke mid-2000s to me. Like the one thing that really actually does jar with you when you watch this year back is just kickouts. Like it seems like such an obvious thing, not just from the fact that they're taking

0: what's happened or what way they've tweaked the cameras or the angles, they're not the same anymore. They were so good around that time. I don't know what it is. It's like a, you know, when you look at some, a photo in a mirror and it just switches the angle completely or it flips it completely. I don't know what it was, but it was class.
1: Well, like, I'm not sure that they actually provide as much as you think. I think they made it look nicer. And maybe on certain occasions, they actually did provide a little bit more. Like, you probably got to see a ball going over the bar and things like that. I'm not sure they actually provide as much, but they're definitely noticeable. They're conspicuous when you see them. Reverse angle.
0: I like this.
2: Do you feel like, so this is what, 2005, and we're now in 2020. Do you feel like we haven't actually progressed that much in terms of what you see on a match day and what you experience as a TV watcher now from then? Like, when you consider, you know, did smartphones exist in 2005? I don't think they did. I'm almost certain that they absolutely
0: didn't.
2: The iPod
0: was just out, I think, a year or two, wasn't it? That was in the crappy quiz last week.
2: The iPod, yeah.
0: The iPod, yeah.
2: Yeah. So we're still a bit away from good point of research to do for next round of questions. Like, when you think about it, we should now be seeing way more than we are seeing, right? Like, that didn't feel like it was a game from a different era. And 15 years of extra technology doesn't feel like we've got there yet.
0: No,
1: it's true. Like, is this a reflection on sport in general, or is it a reflection on GAA in general? It does feel that there's more cameras in Premier League grounds, and Premier League is, like, when we were doing the Battle of Highbury in the Classic Game Club a while ago, it did feel that we were deprived of content or deprived of angles, whereas now if you watch the Premier League game, it's just ridiculous the depth that they have, whereas here it kind of feels like a fairly similar television experience. Like, reverse angles are different. There's obviously been a dipping of the toe into the water of actually having the little thing appear where you can see the kick out and the replay.
0: The replays in the corner, TJ Carr have been doing that. But you two boys consume a lot of American sports. Like, there obviously is a lot more that can be done.
2: Yes. Yeah, you can have loads more. Like, the referee cam in rugby, first couple of seasons they had it was like wearing a dead weight, and now it's this tiny little camera that the referee has on them, and you actually, you know, you're getting they kind of went away from that in the last 18 months as well. So, look, I just think that there is way more that we could be seeing. The fact that Hawkeye didn't exist, for example, you know, like, it's great that we do have Hawkeye, so we would now know that Peter Kahneman did score that or kick that wide. But I just, you know, I would like to see a quantum leap forward in terms of the stuff that we're getting, because we deserve it. These games are brilliant.
1: We should be sure.
0: Can I add one final thing, the most jarring? It's a moment that happens, it's maybe the last 5 minutes or so, and I'm pretty sure it's the hill, and I tweeted a photo of it. I don't know whether you boys saw it. I'm just going to flip my camera here. The smoking ban, to my knowledge, was brought in to effect in 2004. This is 2005. Look at the boys there.
2: I can't see.
0: 2, 3. Can you see that?
2: Are they Tyrone Boyles?
0: They're Tyrone Boyles, all three or four of them, and there's a fellow over here in the corner as well, all having a smoke. Yeah.
2: No, they don't have to be, there's no chance of them getting, or having to pay any fines. What I found most jarring was the Kerry fan and the Michael Jackson mask.
0: Oh, yeah.
2: You see that?
1: Yeah.
2: That was freaky and weird. I think by that stage, we all knew that Michael Jackson was a pedophile. I'm pretty sure that it was fairly common knowledge at that stage in 2004, 2005. And still, to show up and to, like, you know, it's not, it's also, is it, it's Thriller era Michael Jackson. It was just like, why do you go to an Ireland final and make yourself uncomfortable by wearing this sweaty mask all day? Not a great look.
1: No, it was before we had smartphones, sure. Nobody knew anything about anybody else. So I'm going to give that Kerry fan a free pass. There's also a Tyrone fan that gets, like, in the middle of Doher making a speech, it pans to, like, some fella who's got a bit of space after the pitch invasion on the pitch, and he's there, like, lighting up a flare, and the steward walks over to him and is like, what are you doing? And the flare is lighting, and the steward is like, come on, get out of the stadium. And he's like, I kind of want to watch and see the speech. And unfortunately, the camera pans away, so we never actually get to see what actually happened to that. Just one final thing before we get into, like, the final few points, just on the most jarring. This is always a subject we talk about with the passage of time. So when I see Kerry being really naive, that in itself is jarring, because you watch a team from 15 years ago as opposed to how advanced Gaelic football is now. But I think even if you're watching the game in 2005, it is jarring to see two teams in an All-Ireland final with two very different ways of going about a game. Kerry so much off the cuff, Tyrone off the cuff in places, but really with a far more concrete and suitable plan to how they wanted to go about things. That, for me, jars so much, and it's just hammered home with the passage of time. Right.

0: additional things that we get into here. Sliding doors. Where do you want to take this, lads? What do you want to talk about? What changes did Kerry win this game? What does this mean for the wider context of football in the mid-2000s?
1: What changes did Kerry win this game was they do a 5 in a row. Like, they're the greatest team of all time. That Kerry team were absolutely sensational. Now, what happens if they win that game? Maybe Donaghy doesn't get into the team and they don't end up doing 5 in a row. I don't know. But what was up for grabs was the title of, like, all-time great team. And Tyrone went in and they seized it. They went and they took it. Kerry were like, oh, that might be important to us down the road. Maybe we'll get another chance sometime. Oh, shit.
2: Jerry, you're forgetting one thing. The only thing that was up for grabs in this game was team of the decade. And I'm sorry to hammer that home. I'm sorry to keep going back to it. But if Kerry win that, no matter what happens in the rest of the decade, Kerry, your team of the decade.
0: No, it's not. Even Eugene McGee.
2: Sliding doors.
0: Even Eugene McGee, who would like to stuck the boot into Kerry time and time again during this era, even said in his report after the game that the team of the decade conversation will take some time to actually pan out before we make any assumptions. Now,
2: I give you a bit of advice. We did a piece last year with Ricey and Kieran Donaghy. Go back and listen to that and then tell me who's the team of the decade.
0: In fairness, if I was here with Ricey, I'd also say whatever the hell he wanted to hear so that I am safe and I can walk out of the pub or wherever you filmed it safely. That's all that matters to me. And I don't actually believe that Donaghy actually fully meant Kerry were not the team of the decade on this occasion. It's 5 All-Irelands to 3. That is one of the important... That is, for me, the most important metric for this. Of course. Tyrone versus Kerry rivalry is an important factor, but it is not the be-all and end-all. It is not the be-all and end-all.
2: Yes, it is.
0: This is a decade,
1: it's not
0: the be-all
1: and end-all, but it's 80%. It's 3-0. If it was 1-0 and it was the only game they played was this game, if that was the only time that it happened, you'd be like, ah, look, it was one game, caught Kerry a bit cold, but Kerry won... More Ireland. It's like, I'm sorry, but that was the best team of the decade, and this was the game where it was up for grabs. Kerry have no qualms. There's no comeback because Kerry went through the front door. Everybody was fit. You had Moynihan still in the team. You had Darragh Kinnegar still in the team. You had
2: Brosnan
1: Dara still in the team.
0: Well,
1: you can't complain. Tom Sullivan.
0: There's a lot there. Like, first of all, the whole backdoor notion and like going through the front door being a massive advantage. Kerry themselves have proved that a couple of times that is just a nonsense, that actually going through the front door is the better option, and that Tyrone were this frail past their peak beasts that were there for the taking, and Kerry couldn't even do that. Like, that's just nonsense. That's just not a real argument. I will let you come at me with your remaining team of the decade arguments before I just have a couple of points to make on that, because like we are obviously not going to reach a conclusion. I'm not going to move from my position, and you are not going to move from your position. I accept that.
2: It's two against one here, Owen. It's
1: 3-0. It's not 2-1. It's
2: Donaghy. It's 3-0. It's 3-0.
0: They played each other three times in the course of a decade. Ten years.
2: In all Ireland finals. Or three. But like, it's not like...
0: It's an important factor, but like, it's three occasions. They were spread 5 years apart, those games. Like,
2: three to away. It spanned a generation. It spanned the whole decade. It spanned the decade. 03 to 08.
1: Yeah.
2: It wasn't like it was 03, 04, 05. It was 03 to 08.
0: I hear what you're saying, and it is a factor in all of this. But I say what is actually a bigger factor than that is Kerry winning 5 All-Irelands. Kerry getting to winning back-to-back All-Irelands, something Tyrone couldn't do. How come we never, a Cork team that beat Cork, or a
2: Two
0: Cork team
2: Mayo.
0: That beat Tyrone.
2: Two against Mayo.
0: A Mayo team that beat Tyrone. Like, are these teams so pathetic and they actually beat Tyrone? Like, where does that leave Tyrone if these teams are so pathetic that they actually found themselves in a position where Cork and Mayo actually beat them? Like, this whole notion that Kerry gets slapped down because they beat Mayo and Cork in All Ireland. It's a little weird with me. Well, how can we never judge? Just one thing. I really want to make this point. Whenever it comes to the Tyrone versus Kerry team of the decade argument, people like you will always make the argument about, well, here is how Kerry fell down in this argument. Totally fair. How can we never analyse where Tyrone fell down across the decade?
1: Well, primarily Tyrone fell down. They came up against that Armagh team. Their passage to get to play matches against Kerry involved overcoming a very, very, very good team.
0: Well, hold on a minute. Can I just challenge that?
1: Armagh were vastly superior to Cork.
0: I'm not challenging the Armagh point. I'm not challenging the Armagh. Vastly superior, not sure. Better team, give you
1: vastly
0: that.
1: Vastly superior.
0: I don't know about that, to be honest with you. Like, I mean, Cork.
1: How many All Irelands did Cork win in that decade?
0: Well, they got to two All Irelands. They got to two All Irelands. They end up getting over the line in 2010, which is actually the product of the 2000s. That is a product of the 2000s Cork team. 2010 is a product of what they do in the years previous. They beat Tyrone in 2009. Tyrone are All Ireland champions at that point. They get to two All Ireland finals in that time. I think Cork are an absolutely
1: Tyrone are finished in 2009. I think 2008 is the end of that Tyrone team. I think that's fair.
0: Well, okay, we definitely agree on that. But I just want to challenge you on one thing there, where you talk about Armagh being the low ebb for this Tyrone team. That's not true. Like the low ebb
1: not
0: for this
1: the low ebb.
0: The low, like,
1: no,
0: okay,
1: not the low ebb.
2: The challenge.
1: As in the challenge. So they have to overcome that challenge. I didn't say low ebb.
0: Okay, let's analyse the low ebbs of this this decade for Tyrone. Like scoring 6 points against Laois in 2006 when you're All-Ireland champions. One of the most pathetic defences of an All-Ireland title that there's ever been. Like at that point, 2006, it's like, all right, we're the best team in the country. Time to defend our title. Let's do it. 6 points they score against Laois. Knocked out of the championship and their backs, their arses are up against the wall. Come back the next year, they're back. Tyrone are going to be back. Come up against Meath. No offence, Tommy, in an All-Ireland quarter-final. Meath beat them.
2: Hey.
0: I'll accept there were low points for Kerry in this decade. Meath in 2001 was their low point, without question. Outside of that, it is clearly the second moment throughout this decade. But you've got the first All-Ireland of the decade, the last All-Ireland of the decade. You've got a back-to-back in the middle. Tyrone, an unbelievable team. And yes, this is a debate. Of course it's a debate. I'm not saying it's not a debate. But I just think because of what Kerry achieved and because of the lows that Tyrone stumbled upon, Kerry edged this debate.
2: Can I just say, you've made a compelling argument and I've heard it a lot. I sit beside you in the office when we're in the office together. I've heard it before. But let me just say one thing. If this is all going to be factored into the debate about team in a decade, another thing that has to come into it is the context of the county themselves and how the county themselves view themselves. How do the county themselves stand amongst history? Like, when we talk about the Mount Rushmores, we're leaving it up for debate for each county to decide upon who is on it. So Mayo, for example, have folk heroes. Dublin want to split them in four. Cork have all their legends as well. But when it comes down to it, what did Tyrone have before these minor winning teams in the 90s, what did Tyrone have to say, that's where we want to get to, that's where we want to aspire to? I remember reading a couple of the autobiographies back then and being struck by the underdog nature of that story. And for me, when you talk about the low points from Tyrone, that just shows how human they were as a team. I'm getting a call here, sorry. That just shows how human they were as a team. Kicking 6 points against Laois, I understand that. I can see how that can happen to a team. Like, in 2005, Kevin Hughes had left. Brian McGuigan had gone. Like, they didn't hang around. They had their lives. They'd won their All-Ireland. They were top of the world. It didn't matter. Like, they were dealt with that devastating blow of Cormac McAnallan in 2004. Like, the whole story of the decade isn't how many All-Irelands. Like, the numbers matter. The numbers matter. But it's the narrative. It's the story. It's the fact that Kerry, when they had it in 2005 on, they had the chance to do it. This was not a debate. If Tyrone had two All-Irelands, it's not a debate. And Kerry had the chance to squash Tyrone that day, and they didn't. They let it go because Tyrone had something on them. Tyrone had their mark, and Mickey Hart had their mark.
0: On those occasions, 100%, Tommy, couldn't agree. And in fairness, it is a huge factor. Like, I'm not saying you brush off the championship meetings that they had with one another, but there are other factors at play. There are significant other factors at play. What I will say is that, of course, that Tyrone team within their own county will be more revered than this Kerry team will be remembered in their own county because of the competition they've had from other decades, for example. But if you're comparing one team with the other, boy, what a brilliant collection of players they both were. I just think Kerry just edges it just about. And like, this was a debate.
1: On what right basis?
0: This was more All-Irelands. More All-Irelands.
1: And that's all that matters.
0: No, doing back-to-back All-Irelands. Actually having sustained greatness from the start of the decade to the end of the decade. Tyrone,
1: accept that the Munster Championship is complete bullshit versus the Ulster Championship, right? So already it's more difficult to win coming from their province. They're already handicapped. Like, so the value of an All-Ireland coming through Ulster, it's actually more difficult, just like by any metric, subjectively or objectively, it is more difficult to win All-Irelands coming from Ulster because of the way the football championship is completely irrationally organized as a result of how the Brits decided the county system was going to be and whatever the provincial lands that Maeve stole when she got the brown bull. I don't even remember. I don't even know the mythology around it. But for whatever reason, it's much more difficult to be an Ulster county in Windies. And as Tommy says, rightly, this is their first ever All-Ireland. That means that's a so much more difficult thing for them to do. Coming into the decades, you already had a team that was festooned with All-Ireland winners backboning the Kerry team. So,
0: and you know what? Maybe a greater cause, sure. Maybe a greater cause. You know, like actually that explains why Tyrone were always added a lot more than Kerry were in their big occasions. A much bigger cause. It's like, right, we've got up to the hill once. Let's prove to everybody this was not a fluke. That's the cause they had in 05. Whereas Kerry, it was like, let's prove to everybody why we're actually the best team in Ireland and we're the best footballers in Ireland. Like, they're two very different causes. There is a lot more determination that can come from the Tyrone cause, I would have thought.
1: Yeah, and I would say that that's a significant failing from Kerry. It goes back to Gooch saying we couldn't match that. We weren't as good a team as this. And how can you as a footballer view your achievements over a period of time to be superior to a rival who beats you every time you play them?
0: I think if Gooch was to sit down and actually talk about the whole decade as a whole, I don't think he would say that Tyrone were the better team over the course of a full decade, or the better county, the team of the decade. I'm not sure would he actually come to that conclusion. I think in 05 it's indisputable.
1: Can we go back to the point earlier on when you were talking about Gooch and you said you felt that he must think that they underachieved?
0: Yeah.
1: Why do you think that?
0: Well, I think there's a, it seems like a bizarre thing to say. Five All-Irelands in a decade and to think that there was an underachievement. The game we've just watched ourselves, I don't think any of the three of us can say that Kerry were as well prepared as their opposite number on that day. They were as well set up. They were as well drilled. And that, for me, no matter who you are, no matter what county you are, that has to give you a lot of regret. That actually, we have the talent to go out. And as you say, Ger, put yourself in the ballpark for a five in a row. Like, even after this, like, that is why 08 is... I'm not ready for 08. I'm not ready for 08, and I never will be ready for 08. I never will be ready for 08. This is the one that would get you down forever. Like, because, like, for me, 09 is the best Kerry team that we had. It's very similar to 08. It's not too dissimilar to 07 as well. That you have this unbelievable run from 06 to 09.
2: How did you lose in 2008?
0: I don't know, Tommy. I don't know.
1: I don't remember this game.
2: Genuinely, the longer Owen talks here, I actually think he's talking himself out of actually backing Kerry for team of the decade.
0: Owen, the points you're making
2: there about preparation.
1: They're excellent.
2: They're really good, but they're actually serving the Tyrone cause here.
0: My point is that Kerry underachieved and still won five All-Irelands. That is the mark of the team of the decade for me.
2: There's such a thing as a soft All-Ireland. And if you combine that with a team as exceptional as Kerry's were, talent-wise.
1: Yes.
2: Talent-wise. But like, this Kerry team is very different to this Dublin team.
0: It's to do with Kerry's utter dominance in All-Ireland finals that has translated into soft All-Ireland. Let's face that here. This is the most outrageously talented team of this decade.
2: And when they were challenged, they lost. They crumbled. They were brittle.
1: They didn't have the anger.
0: That's only in the Tyrone games, really. Like, they were challenged by Armagh. They got that revenge. They were challenged by Dublin on a couple of occasions.
1: Armagh beat them in the All-Ireland final. They were 1-8 to a point up against Armagh. They had them on the rack and they got beaten.
0: So you shifted the goalpost from, like, Armagh.
1: You said they beat Armagh.
0: Just Armagh at some point. You know, it's like...
2: I'm going to shut up after this, right? But a little earlier, about probably 2 hours ago, Owen made a wonderful point about arrogance after 03 and how Kerry didn't learn from their mistakes. Can I just make one recommendation for people of Kerry? Take that decade, the 2000s, and put it in 2003 as an example. So why don't you just learn from the 2000s? And perhaps now...
0: Yeah, five on Ireland.
2: But listen, you had your 32 in 2003 and you didn't follow it up in 2005 because you didn't learn from the mistakes. Learn from the mistakes of the noughties and win, be team of the decade in the 2020s. That's what I'm saying. You're not learning from your mistakes. You're bringing that arrogance into the debate here again. You're not learning from
0: my last point. Actually, I would actually challenge that completely, Tommy. I would actually say that Kerry went from being the best team in the country, clinging on to the legends of that era, to the point of 2012 when Jim McGuinness comes along and beats them deservedly, and all of a sudden Kerry find themselves in a position where they're like, oh crap, we've got to find new talent pretty quickly here. And they managed to annex an All-Ireland in 2014, which is a very un-Kerry. Like, if you're making the point about the 2000s that Kerry had to be by far the best team in the country to win the All-Ireland, they weren't the best team. They weren't perhaps in the top two teams in 2014 and managed to win an All-Ireland. I would contend that they have learned from their mistakes already.
2: That's fair.
0: And they've just happened to come up against possibly the best team of all time over the last 5 years.
1: One last point, and I'm going to leave it to Gooch on this. It was whatever the second extract you read out, another example.
0: Oh, Jerry, we appear to have lost Jerry there.
2: I wonder has his battery died.
0: it possibly has. I will actually read out the last passage of Gooch here, because it's a point that he wanted to touch on somewhere here. Canavan scored a class goal, he talks about. Oh, Jerry, you're back?
1: Yes, I'm back.
0: Sorry, yeah. you were about to make a point there from Gooch's extract. What were you going to say?
1: Yeah, what was the line he said about another way of Tyrone leading the thinking or being ahead of the game?
0: So he talks about Hart taking Canavan off before sending him on again. More evidence of how they were rethinking the game. We ended up chasing the game in the dying seconds, and that's your point, is it?
1: Sure, look, Tyrone rethought the game, but Kerry were the team of the decades and lost every game they played against them.
0: Well, Jim McGuinness completely changed the game, so is he Donegal automatically the team of the 2010s?
1: I mean, there's a case to be made for that. That's not the argument we currently have.
2: that's a conversation for another day, boys.
0: Right, okay.
2: We're a long way into this. We've got to do over.
1: I think the Dubs are probably...
0: This is underrated for me, underrated as a game. I think as a Tyrone team, I think like... What do you mean? I think that as a team, they're perfectly rated. But I think as a game, this is underrated.
2: I think as an All-Ireland final, this is perfectly rated. It defines a generation of football. It's got the perfect quality of bite, the perfect mixture of bite and quality. And it's two teams at the height of their power. And it gives us the answer to the question we've all been looking for. Jerry.
1: I think the Tyrone team might be underrated. They may actually be as important a team in the history of Gaelic football as any other Gaelic football team. From that population base to win three All-Irelands to get to the point where they've come from nothing to make everybody, including Kerry, think that they don't even understand how the game is being played or evolving is like a seismic explosion. I mean, when you think about it, we're watching an All-Ireland final. We just watched one when we did the Galway-Kildare game where it's two brilliant teams and one of them isn't Dublin. Like, it's going to be a very long time before we see an All-Ireland final with two brilliant teams, two generational teams up against each other and one of them not be Dublin. So, absolutely sensational. I would recommend everybody go back and watch it, and absolutely Tyrone are the team of the decade.
0: It's been a very unpleasant experience watching this game back. It's been even worse chatting with the two of you. You've been terrible company, but I hope you at home enjoyed this. This is the Classic Game Club. Cheers, lads.
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4: Now then, you're welcome, Max. So you're going to have to bear with us this evening. We'll be jumping around a little bit. There are lots of people in demand. Marcella Mora-Iorahu will join us hopefully later on. She's jumping around the place talking to different people. Tim Vickery, somehow we've got through to you. Good evening.
5: Yeah, good evening. Busy day, not for the greatest of reasons, obviously. You know, the BBC website, they asked me less than a month ago to prepare an obituary for Diego Maradona. Somewhat sad that it's been published so soon.
4: Yeah, 60 is still so young.
5: Yeah, although there were many times when you didn't really think he was going to get that far. Mm. You know, it's... and I actually think that some of his demise has to do with the lockdown, because I think he needed the discipline. He needed the discipline of working. He needed the discipline of football. He was a coach of Gimnasia, down the wrong end of the Argentine First Division. You would have thought, well, why did he need that? Well, he needed it because it gave him discipline. And the Argentine League, it shut down in the middle of March, and it didn't start again until his 60th birthday, the 30th of October. And I think all those months he had with not enough to do, it seems he was overindulging in alcohol, and I think he needed that discipline, and taking that discipline of work away from him tipped him over the balance.
4: Because he was a man of excess. I mean, it's not just drugs, it's not just drink, it's not just food, it's not just his genius. Everything he turned his hand to was done with an excessiveness, and that is the story of his life in so many ways.
5: Yeah, such a human figure. One of my favourite memories of him is him going to the stadium with his beloved Boca Juniors and taking his shirt off and swirling it around his head as he led the chanting. You know, not a lot of great former players are supporters to that extent, but he was very, very emotive and very human and very fallible, and a kind of mixture sometimes of hubris and self-pity, which I think is quite an Argentine mixture, but all of this made him so easy to relate to.
6: Mm. What do we know about what happened today?
5: Well, it seems that he suffered a heart attack and ambulances were called to his house, but it was all too much, too little, too late. And he underwent a surgery on a blood clot in his brain just over 2 weeks ago. And the question there, and the surgery was a success, but the question there was, how would his body react? You know, he's put his body through a great deal on the 60 years on this planet, not just through his own will and volition. You got to remember, when he played his football, there's a statistic that I like to bring out, that between the mid-70s and the mid-90s, the average distance covered by top-level football has doubled. So there's a huge physical development of the game without, until after the 1990 World Cup, a corresponding rise in protection given by referees to skillful players. So Maradona was playing his football at a time when he was being kicked all over the place. That too had a huge effect on his body, and he was pumping himself full of cortisone just in order to be able to be fit enough to take the field. Mm. So not all of his problems were self-inflicted. Some we have to blame the game of football for.
6: Yes, there is no doubt he was strapped up and pushed out onto that field on numerous occasions. And just actually, it's funny you mentioned the physical treatment we were just mentioning before you came on. I mean, if any younger person wants to look up the Butcher Bilbao and 1983, it's one of the reasons that makes it almost impossible to properly compare a Messi and a Maradona. They're playing a different sport.
5: No doubt about it. Maradona, it annoys me when so many of my compatriots are so quick to label him a cheat, because I can't think of anyone that I've seen who has been more brutally cheated against. And I think that inevitably is going to make you a little bit cynical. Just purely in terms of the hand of God goal against England in 1986. Mm. Well, the England defenders are kicking him all over the place, and there's Terry Fenwick shoving his elbow into the face of Maradona off the ball. Now, I rate myself a fairly stand-up moral kind of guy, but if people are doing that to me and I've got the chance of putting in a goal with my hand, let me tell you, Joe Malloy, I'm taking it.
6: Yeah. There's a quote from Maradona: "I gave my opponents a big advantage. Do you know the player I could have been if I hadn't taken drugs?" And, you know, it seems it started around 82 or so in Barcelona, and then in Naples just became a very serious problem, and obviously he served a ban later on. It is astonishing he managed to produce what he produced across the 80s, given his lifestyle. Astonishing.
5: Yeah, although we're back to that issue, which is not just sportsmen, it's not just Maradona and George Best, it's so many people in the arts, it's Dylan Thomas, if you like. If you take that little bit of devil away, if you take the excess away, do you have the same footballer? Can you have the footballing genius without the little bits of excess here and there? It's a question that there's no possible answer to. The only real sensible answer is sit back and watch some of those moments that he gave us. I've never seen anyone in a World Cup produce what Maradona did in the decisive stages of the 1986 World Cup, when the World Cup was still the barometer, the outstanding barometer of football quality. What he did in that tournament was exceptional, and it is the high point. But it would be foolish to limit his career to that, because what he did with Napoli is off the scale of extraordinary, and indeed at all the clubs that he played for up to and including Napoli. He's left outstanding memories. After that, his life is clearly out of control, and he's paying a price for what football has done to his body and what he has done to his body as well. All the limits were taken off him, and he was elevated to the status of a god, and that's not healthy for anyone. And living the aftermath of that 86 World Cup, I think, is a big part of the tragedy of Diego Maradona.
6: I was reading Jonathan Wilson had written obituary as well, and Maradona was first mentioned in the national press at 11. I hadn't realised it was quite that young. I knew he made his debut at 16, and you forget the 6 years he had in Argentina before going to Barcelona as a 22-year-old. He did some magical things there. You're seeing some clips, I'm sure everybody is today, of some of his performances from the ages of 16 to 22, and they're extraordinary. But from the age of 11, he was talked about in the national press, and, you know, Jonathan in that piece talked about how as a child, his teeth were worn down because his diet was largely stale bread. There was no electricity, no running water. We are talking poorest of the poor. To go from that kind of existence to probably indulgence from, you know, teenage years, I don't know how you get through that unscathed, probably.
5: Well, I don't think you do. There's always a price to pay, and how Maradona paid it. But I'm glad you're bringing up memories of his time a little bit longer with Argentinos Juniors, where he started, and then a short but very memorable time with Boca Juniors. Right early in his professional career, he was playing against Boca, and Boca had a high-profile character goalkeeper called Hugo Gatti, who said, you know, this Maradona, he's just a fat little kid. He's just an invention of the media. We don't fear him. After Maradona had put four goals past him that afternoon, Gatti felt somewhat differently about him.
6: Yes, I'll bet. Because Jonathan also made the point, you know, he's done a book recently on South American football, and I'm sure you'd have a sense of this as well, that Argentina, in some respects, is a new country. You know, there was a massive emigration.
5: Totally.
6: An emigration boom in the 20s, you know, so it's got a very disparate sense of what it is. Who are we? What's our history? We're all from all over Europe and around the world. And so football in that respect is one of the few uncomplicated uniting forces. You know, you can see how it's so central to Argentina, and then this god appears. I mean, it's probably very hard over here to get a sense of what that must be.
5: Exactly. You've got two. You've got tango, music, and you've got football.
6: Okay.
5: And tango comes from down up. No, it starts in the brothels and goes up and becomes accepted in Paris. Football goes the other way. It's brought in by the Europeans, especially the British. So it comes in full of first world prestige. It's reinterpreted by the locals at a time, as you mentioned, of mass immigration. It binds them together, and it's reinterpreted into a more balletic game, ideal for the player of the low center of gravity. And that reinterpretation leads to international triumphs and international recognition for a part of the world that doesn't get a lot of those things. Maradona, you know, he's a mixture of poor Italian immigrants with indigenous American, born on the wrong side of the tracks. What he did during his life is living out an Argentine fantasy, especially in that 90 minutes against England. And it's this background that makes that 90 minutes against England so important. For the English press, so much of it was about the war between the two countries just 4 years earlier. From the Argentine point of view, it goes so much deeper than that, because you're talking, Argentina was really an informal part of the British Empire. You know, the British had realized you didn't have to control a place militarily in order to hold sway. You just control the purse strings. So Argentina finds itself on the wrong end of this colonial relationship. And that first goal that he scores is the classic revenge of the people on the wrong end of the colonial relationship. All right, the English might have the formal power, but we're smarter. We can run rings around them. And then the second goal is a simpler declaration of, well, but we're better than they are. So it's the day on his performance in the semi-final against Belgium in a more important game was even better. But it's those 90 minutes against England, because it's against England, because he scored the two goals in the way that he scored the two goals, it's that game that is the defining moment of a career and of a life.
6: I suspect you saw the recent documentary on Maradona, which focused heavily.
5: I haven't.
6: Okay.
5: I had a chat with the director before before he started shooting it, but I haven't had a chance to see it. And as I understand it, it centers very much on his time with Napoli.
6: Yes.
5: And again, Napoli. So many of the poor immigrants to Argentina came from the southern region of Italy, and he identified with them and the discrimination that they felt at the hands of the more aristocratic north. He identified with that absolutely perfectly in a way that he didn't identify with Barcelona. He didn't identify with the Barcelona to the Catalan struggle against Madrid. Mm. But instantly he seemed to get the thing of Naples, and that's something which I think helped inspire him to extraordinary heights week after week after week, taking the field every time he's taking the field, never entirely sure if he's going to end up in a dressing room or in hospital.
6: It's a really brilliant piece of work because you don't come away from it with any simple answers or any simple opinions on Maradona. You know, he is at one turn genius and joyful, and you see him in training just messing around and producing moments of genius, and your heart almost swells, and then your respect for his ability to produce it on those big stages, you're just in awe. And then, you know, that Mark Twain line about, well, fiction has to be believable, you're watching him hanging out with the mafia and so openly, and it's incredible. And then equally, you're seeing crudeness on his part in a big way. You're seeing you know, the rejection of some of his children and refusing to recognize them and a lack of self-control. And on it goes. I mean, it's incredibly nuanced. There are no simple answers. But one of the points that somebody very close to him in the documentary makes is there is Diego and there is Maradona. And trust me, Diego's a good guy. Maradona's not a good guy. That was how she had managed to kind of find a way to compartmentalize this very complicated picture born of the complicated circumstances.
5: I love a quote from a fella who played for Argentina in the World Cups of 66 and 74, was captain when they couldn't qualify for 1970, Roberto Perfumo, who he made a comparison with the Roman Empire. He said Julius Caesar had someone walking behind him reminding him, you're only immortal, you're only immortal. Whereas Argentine society had tended to do the exact opposite to Diego Maradona. Remember, you're a god. Mm. Remember, you're a god. I think today's events have proved, he wasn't.
6: Yeah. So, I mean, how can you kind of encapsulate what he had as a player? Because, you know, we were chatting again earlier just before you came on, and one of the problems is that all of the adjectives you're going to reach for have been used about far lesser players. You know, majestic and excellent and beautiful dribbler, and, you know, his left foot was to die for, and all whatever cliche you want to go for. We use the same terms about lesser players. He was different stratosphere. He's in that grouping. I don't know how big that grouping is. It's four or five, maybe, depending on your point of view, but he's in that grouping.
5: Well, let's go back to that second goal against England in 86. And let's remember that what he did running with the ball on that field was almost impossible. So there's extraordinary control of the ball there. Now, I'm sure you're a fan of Martin Scorsese's boxing film, Raging Bull. Mm-hmm. And that you see many things there through the eyes of the great sportsman, in that case, Jake LaMotta, in slow motion. And Maradona, while he's carving his way through the England defence, running with the ball tied to his feet, he's also seeing things in slow motion. There are so many things going through his head at that time. One of them is, when he played against England at Wembley in 79, he did a similar dribble and came through at a similar angle, one-on-one with a goalkeeper who was Ray Clements, who just left us recently. And he went for the shot, and he just guided it just wide of the far post. And his brother said, why didn't you throw the dummy? Put the goalkeeper on the floor and go around the other side. And that's in his mind. As he's running through the England defence 7 years later, that's in his mind. Oh, yeah, yeah. So this time, I'll throw Shilton the dummy. Another thing is, as he's running, the centre forward, Valdano, is trying to get up there in support. to offer the square pass. And in the dressing room afterwards, Valdano says this to Maradona. Yeah, I was making a move there. And Maradona said, yeah, I saw that. I thought about maybe giving it up. But in the end, I thought, no, I'll do it my way. So while all these events are happening at breathtaking pace, he's computing all of this. He's, you know, like some little computer. He's totally in control of what's going on around him. And there's something else that we have to throw in, I think, because talent is never, ever enough. And if you talk to people who play with Maradona, usually the love that they have for him is almost unconditional, because He wasn't showing off, doing his party pieces to thrill the crowd 60 yards from goal. He is putting all of his ability at the service of the collective. He was a team man. He was not a taker. He was a giver. All of those things together, the talent with the ball, the mental capacity to be in control of what's around him, the understanding of the game, he's a strategist, and the willingness to give to the cause, I think all of those things are part of the extraordinary genius that was Diego Armando Maradona.
6: There's loads of texts in. Now, it's great to hear Tim tonight. In 1986, I watched every game of the Mexico World Cup. I remember being obsessed as an 11-year-old at Maradona. In 88, I had the pleasure of watching him play and verbally abused at Wembley in a rest of the world versus the English League. In 2010, I named my son after Maradona. Today, the greatest footballer of all time left us, says Glenn. I remember the goal against Greece in 94. Mm. It was a great moment in sport, a bit like Ben Johnson in Seoul 88. Illegal, but great, is a texter. Well,
5: I think that this is an interesting point, because it's not like Ben Johnson in a way that I will try and explain. And he shouldn't have played. He shouldn't have done it. Mm. He was. I remember seeing him on the bench when Argentina played Brazil just 3 months before that World Cup, and he was extraordinary fat. You know, you're thinking there's no way that this fella can play in a World Cup, and it wasn't really his desire. It's just they nearly failed to qualify. So, you know, the call went up: come back, come back, come back, please. We need you as the saviour. And he couldn't resist it. He couldn't resist the challenge, and what he did was take a shortcut to get his weight down. The difference between Ben Johnson and Maradona is, in the case of Ben Johnson, the drug is the performance. Mm. In the case of Maradona, the drug, far, far less severe offense, the drug gave him a platform from which to show his ability. So it annoys me when, and this is especially true amongst my compatriots, they're so quick to call Maradona a cheat. And he shouldn't have done what he did in 94. He shouldn't have played, really. I mean, he tried to take a shortcut to make up for the fact that he really, you know, at that stage in his life, he wasn't in an athletic condition to do it. The cocaine thing is, well, that's, you know, some drugs are taken in a conscious attempt to improve performance. That's not the case with cocaine. That's an addiction. I think it's entirely wrong that social drugs are put in the same category as performance enhancing drugs. But I can't ever remember seeing a player who was cheated against as much as Maradona was, because, you know, he was taking those cortisone injections for a reason. And that was that he was being kicked all over the place every game. But one of the things about him, he was so strong with that low center of gravity. He wasn't an easy player to kick. You know, you had to catch him to kick him, and that was difficult. And at that time, to be that good, and to survive all of the violence that defenders were allowed to use against him, that really means that he was exceptional.
6: Yeah. Do you remember vividly watching 86? Did you hate Maradona?
5: No, I couldn't. I'd never been out of England. I was supporting the England team. But I was seeing what the England defenders were doing to him. So I could never, never hate him. I've got vivid memories of it because it's the moment when I fell in love with football all over again. I was born in 65 and football, I was obsessed with it as a kid. But then when I got into adolescence, music and something, music and other things seemed more interesting. The 86 World Cup is the moment when I fell in love with it all over again. It's almost the start of what I ludicrously call my career. And just watching some of the things that he was doing, I can't understand how anyone who loves football cannot have love in their heart for Diego Maradona and sadness for the tragic sides of the story, because there are so many of those. I mean, there's such an interesting comparison, I think, between his career and that of Pelé. Pelé is a very different character, totally different character. But you know, the career of Pelé is the classic hero in three acts. You know, the hero appears, he's fantastic, he has some setbacks, and he comes back and triumphs in the end. The career of Maradona just weaves, and the life of Maradona, it just weaves all over the place like some mazy dribble. And that makes him so human and so fascinating.
6: Lads, I was 16 in 86, was a football fanatic. What Maradona did in that World Cup was magical. It's one of the defining memories of my youth. I'm sure a lot of people of a similar age lost part of their youth with the passing of Diego today, the greatest player of the beautiful game, RIP. That chimes in perfectly with what you've just said. So you were drifting away into other areas, and maybe football isn't as expressive and wonderful as things like art and music, and then Maradona maybe opens you up to the possibilities.
5: No doubt about it. So a huge part of my youth has gone today, but what a legacy it left. We could have been having this conversation 15 or 20 years ago. So at least he was able to have a few more years and have some pleasure from what he was doing, and for all of the pleasure that he gave to so many millions, how much he deserved that.
6: Yeah. I haven't been keeping track of the social distancing situation in Argentina, but I know it's about to happen over the next couple of days.
5: Yes, and we've just had some news in that Boca Juniors were supposed to be playing tonight in South America's Champions League, the Copa Libertadores. The game's been postponed. Now, I can't tell you just how extraordinary this is. Games in South America have been ploughing ahead under all circumstances. You know, teams are taking the field with 20 players absent through coronavirus, and the game goes ahead. The calendar has clearly been drawn up in order to protect the continuity of the competitions.
6: Yeah.
5: But because of what's happened to Maradona and the commotion that there will be in Argentina, the two legs of Boca's game against Internacional of Brazil will now be in early December. So that really is, wow, is testimony to the importance of the occasion.
6: That is something. Who would have to pass away in England, for instance, for the game to be cancelled, as opposed to a minute silence?
5: Well, I suppose it would only be the Queen.
6: The Queen,
5: maybe.
6: That might be.
5: Yeah. The Queen, it's because of what rank she holds. It's not because of her biography. There is no one, no comparable figure in British culture, which, and a lot of that has to do with the extraordinary importance of football in South American culture, the extraordinary and probably exaggerated importance that can be placed on this game in South American culture.
6: Tim, I suspect you're going to spend the next couple of days on the phone and doing interviews of this kind. So thanks so much for making time for us. Really appreciate it.
5: My pleasure. Thank you.
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1: Welcome back. And now, as you know, the main story in town this week, if you've been walking around Dublin at all, you'll see a lot of American football jerseys, and that's because the Pittsburgh Steelers are here hosting an NFL regular season game for the first time in Ireland. They'll be at Croke Park on Sunday hosting the Minnesota Vikings. I'm delighted to say that a member of the Pittsburgh Steelers staff, Dr. Mickey Collins, clinical and executive director of the UPMC Sports Medicine Concussion Program, is with us. Mickey, how are you, first of all?
2: I'm great.
1: Welcome to Dublin.
2: It's nice to be back in Dublin. I love it here.
1: You were here in the studio 3 years ago, talking to Joe, and we talked. It was a very, very fascinating and eye-opening interview for many people about a topic we hear a lot about in concussion, but I don't think we'd ever got the kind of insight that you've given us. And we'll go into all of that again here and talk a little bit about what's happened since. But as a member of the Steelers, you've been in Pittsburgh 25 years. You've been working with the Steelers 25 years. This is an exciting weekend.
2: It is. There's a lot of synergy between Pittsburgh and Ireland, and it really starts with the Rooneys. Yeah. You know, a former American ambassador to Ireland, Mr. Dan Rooney, and the amount of love that the Steelers administration and ownership has for this country it's real, and you feel it. And I'm also Irish descent, so it's pretty cool. It's just Ireland means a lot to a lot of Americans, but in the core group of the Steelers, it means a tremendous amount. So it's a really cool thing to be over here with the team, and I know that I've been walking around Dublin, and to see the influence of the Steelers everywhere, it's kind of Steelers take over here this weekend. I haven't seen many Viking stuff, so that's good.
1: No.
2: Let's see how it goes on Sunday.
1: Yeah, so it's interesting. Yep. The NFL themselves, in putting out an article about this during the week, said that of all the international games they've hosted, this had the most interest in from America in terms of tickets for the game, which, like, considering how many games there's been in Wembley and Tottenham and all in Germany and everything at this stage, is great to hear. Is that coming from Pittsburgh? Is that the sense you're getting in the city, that people want to make this trip?
2: I was told this is one of the hardest tickets that the NFL's had. I don't have exact numbers, so I don't know what the numbers are, but I was told it's one of the hardest tickets to get of any game they've had. And that came right from the top. I heard that, and I believe it. I think it's going to be a fun Sunday, and I just hope we win.
1: Yeah.
2: I just hope we win. It'd be a nice plane trip home.
1: Absolutely, absolutely. And things going really well. Well, things are, I suppose, in Pittsburgh is one of those teams, for people who don't watch the NFL, that don't really have lulls. They have, you know, they're constantly relevant, constantly, you know, in American sports, you have these ups and downs based on the draft and salary caps and everything else. The Steelers are one of those teams that constantly maintains its relevancy. It might not always be the best team in the NFL, but they'll always be there or thereabouts in playoff. They've had three coaches in, what is it, 400 years at this stage?
2: A long time.
1: Something like
2: long
1: that.
2: Long before so I was there.
1: Mike Tomlin's been there for a long, long time now, and he's one of the most respected coaches. And now this year, you have the added attention, I suppose, of having one of the great quarterbacks of all time in Aaron Rodgers. So,

0: people and they care about doing the right things, and that wins out over time.
1: You hear about these, like, sometimes Irish-American, you know, in high positions in America, and how much it means to them and so on. And it's not that you take it with a pinch of salt, you believe it, but it was only, I suppose, when Dan Rooney did take that job under the Obama administration and became ambassador to Ireland that you kind of sense that this is a really important thing to him. And he talked all the way back then about a game coming to Ireland. And it feels like this has been a personal agenda for this person who, I would say, the entire Steelers organization, the entire city of Pittsburgh, would almost rally to anything for his cause. Does it feel like a kind of a homecoming for Mr. Rooney this week that makes it all the more important for, obviously, you're of Irish descent yourself, but for of everybody else within the organization, that this feels very special because of how special it is to him?
0: I watched a film last night on Dan Rooney's history with Ireland, and we saw the first cut of the film that's going to be coming out, I believe. And the roots in Newry, where his family's from, and what he's done for Ireland in sort of a clandestine, sort of under the radar way, and how much influence he's had on the Irish people, actually. Mm. And I think the community, the players, and I'm sure, I know from, you know, on the medical staff side, it's a very important thing, I think, for the Rooney family, and we're just excited about it and excited to be here. And I think there's a real, again, just such great synergies between Ireland and Pittsburgh.
1: Yeah. Will they win the game?
0: I don't know. I really don't. I hope they win the game.
1: Yeah. It's been an inconsistent start for both teams, hasn't it?
0: You wouldn't know which way. Minnesota's tough. They're a really good team. Steelers defense needs to come together, and we'll see how it comes, how it plays out.
1: We're going to talk about your role within UPMC Sports Medicine Concussion Program, and you know, that's kind of what you're known for. It's what we spoke about when you were here a few years ago. But in terms of your job with the Steelers, what's your everyday in terms of the medical team there?
0: Yeah, I'm a consultant to the Steelers, which means that any concussion that occurs with the team, I'll be the one that sees them post-injury, day two, three after the injury, and we help to treat the injury and get them back on the field safely. And we have got a great, it's not just me, we've got a great collection of neurological specialists that help me with that. And we do I think we're very effective at getting these guys back to play safely.
1: Yeah.
0: And I think the players feel that. They understand they're being taken care of. And there's no way they're going back to play unless they're fully resolved and fully ready to go. And the treatments that we've developed in Pittsburgh at UPMC to treat concussion are very advanced. And so if we see these guys quickly, we can typically treat the injury very effectively and get back on the field safely pretty quickly. Mm. And that actually speaks to some of the things I want to talk about here today, is how important it is for athletes to get to be seen quickly by a specialist. The treatments are evolving in a very positive way, very rapidly, in terms of how we can target and treat this injury in an effective way. And I don't think a lot of people know that. I think there's a lot of misinformation about concussion. So with the Steelers, you know, that's a very small part of my job.
1: Yeah.
0: But it's an honor to work for that organization. It's a classy outfit.
1: When it comes to your overarching view of sport then outside of the Steelers, how often do you feel like that's the issue, where there's a little bit of sitting on the hands after a concussive incident?
0: I think it's the number one reason why patients don't get better. And our data and research would support that statement. We just did a study published in JAMA Neurology, which is a really respected journal, where we looked at all the risk factors, what predicts someone to get better from concussion. And there's a lot of risk factors for someone who wouldn't get better quickly. The biggest risk factor statistically was if patients took more than 7 days to get into our clinic, there was a 6 times more likelihood they'd take more than a month to recover. If we see them within 7 days, that's the best predictor of who gets better quickly. And if you can apply the right treatments quickly, this injury is a highly treatable injury. But it morphs. You go down rabbit holes with this injury if it's not managed properly and the right targeted treatments aren't delivered early. And I think that's a very important point. And I think one of the biggest problems is that clinicians

0: concussions rest patients too much. Mm. And it's not about rest and treating concussion. It's about rehabilitation and retraining.
1: And that was the thing, one of the things that, like, I suppose I mentioned at the start, it was a kind of an eye-opening interview that you had with us a few years ago, that there is a lot of common, what you would certainly describe as misconceptions about the way concussion is looked at, the way it is treated, and so on. And one of the things has always been, you know, go in a dark room, don't turn on the TV, and let the concussion go away all by itself. And it was a very enlightening discussion where you were talking about you treat concussion the same way as you would treat any other injury or ailment. You know, it has to be rehabbed. In the 3 years since we last spoke, and I can sense that you're still even trying to get that message across, has, in professional sports, first of all, and then secondly, wider, have you seen more moving towards that? Are we there yet? Are we halfway there yet?
0: We're not even close to being there yet. I can tell you, we have a lot of work to do to change that narrative, and it's a big world out there, I've found out. Yeah. You know, I know in our clinic, there's no dark rooms. I'm going to work patients out day after injury. I'm going to do it in a very targeted way. But we do not rest patients. We're not telling them to turn down lights. We're not telling them to turn down noises. We don't want them wearing earplugs or wearing sunglasses. We don't want them napping. We want them in school. We actually want them in busy environments.
1: Yeah.
0: If there's one thing we've learned over the past 10 years, more than anything else, is rest does not treat this injury. It's about retraining, and you got to challenge these patients to get them better. And, you know, if you look at other orthopedic injuries, as you allude to, I mean, they've learned that as well with other orthopedic injuries, and the brain is very similar. We've got to retrain. And you got to figure out what's going on. You got to do the right evaluation. You got to figure out where the aberrant signal's coming from with the injury, and we have ways of doing that. But once you kind of learn that where that signal, aberrant signal's coming from, we can then apply the right, you know, active treatments for the recovery. So to answer your question, I think there's a long way to go. I'd say that I spend most of my day cleaning up cases that should have been treated many, many, many, many, many weeks or months or years before. Yes. Yeah.
1: And it's funny, you were saying that, you know, we need to get the message out. How, if every neuro doctor or, you know, sports injury physician, whatever the case may be, came around to your way of thinking tomorrow, how teachable are the actual routines? Like, you know, is it a case of just a mental switch having to turn, or is there a whole new learning that needs to be undertaken in terms of how people are able to treat this, as well as accepting that that's the way they should treat it?
0: I do think it's happening. I do think that clinicians are coming around to, but what we've learned in a nutshell is there's different types of concussions. There's five different types. For each type of concussion, there's different risk factors, there's different symptoms, there's different examination findings, objective findings that we do with our testing. And there's different treatments. You can have all five types. That patient's not feeling well, very well, I can promise you that. Or you can have one type that you can target. We've written books. We've published 400 academic papers on this. We do lectures all over the world. It's happening where people are starting to really kind of use what we're doing and applying it. It's happening here in Ireland more than it is in the United States in some respects, honestly. The clinicians we've trained here in Ireland are phenomenal. We've had, I believe, 13 now physicians come to Pittsburgh and spend a deep dive in our clinic. Yeah. And we see patients together. We have conferences, case conference. Every Friday morning I'm on the call with these clinicians going over tough cases and how we treat it. And the network here through UPMC for your clinicians here in Ireland, that's one of the proudest things that I've been involved with is the UPMC Concussion Network. I'm super proud of, just because I know patients are getting good care here. But I had a conversation the other day with the network, and they're not getting these patients seen early enough. They're like months out a lot of times being seen. And I think we have to get clinicians to understand that specialty care is important with this injury, And the earlier you get these patients in, the quicker the treatments can be applied and the quicker the outcomes are going to be.
1: Yeah. One of our kind of star hurlers in this country, Shane O'Donnell, who since has been hurler of the year and won an All-Ireland for Clare and been like a real superstar of the game, had his awful concussion story a couple of years ago. And I think it was the first year or 6 months or so was the dark rooms and not being able to, you know, watch TV or read or anything like that. And I mean, I actually see here on upmc.ie there's a story about him, because he did, I don't know if he actually went to Pittsburgh, he may have, but you know, went through your program and recovered fully when it seemed like he might not even play again. And obviously that's a great success story. But your last point there was exactly what I was going to ask next. You're obviously not going to be aware exactly of what it would be in Ireland for an amateur hurling player at club level or so on, but there's an equivalent in the States, obviously, of like maybe a high school basketball player or footballer at not a big program. How easy is it to get them seen within that first 6 days?
0: We have a policy in my clinic that if we see, we have to see patients within 72 days, 72 hours of their injury. It's yeah. policy. We have a very large program in Pittsburgh, so we have the bandwidth to do that. Our bandwidth here in Ireland has grown tremendously, and we have the ability to see these patients early. And I really do want primary care physicians to understand the importance of referral. Everyone should be getting the right evaluation. Everyone should be getting the right exam and the right sort of knowledge around how to treat this. And general physicians are not trained in concussion treatment or concussion management. And so having the instincts to refer to a specialist is going to lead to much better outcomes. Mm-hmm. And yeah, you can hear my passion in that, because we end up seeing patients that shouldn't take as long as they're taking to recover.
1: Can I ask what percentage of concussions come from sport? Because obviously there's loads of ways we can get concussions, but yeah. sport is directly concussive.
0: Put it this way, sports is not the most common cause of concussion. Okay. You know, slip and falls, motor vehicle accidents, work-related injuries, that dwarfs the numbers for sports in terms of
1: significantly.
0: And those are much more common, and getting patients back to work is so important. And those are the cases we go over on Fridays on our call every Friday, are work-related injuries as well as athletes too. But this injury is very prevalent. It happens to a lot of people, and it costs a lot of money to care for these patients.
1: Yeah.
0: And if you treat it early and get the right treatments on board, you're not going to have those problems down the road.
1: And I ask that because it's almost that as much my concern as anything else, of like, we are trained, even if we're not thinking of it properly, as thinking of concussion as being an issue in sport. Therefore, we look for the answers and we know it's serious. Whereas somebody slips in a shower, or you know, and they go into the emergency room, and it's a concussion. We're almost not equipped. We're almost not inbuilt to be thinking they should be seeing a specialist and getting treatment for that concussion. Whereas it is so much more common than on the sports field.
0: It is, and those patients need to be seen and treated effectively. Yeah. Return to work is, you know, important, as well as return to sports, obviously.
1: But even if they return to work, how often is a concussion an issue that is an underlying thing because it hasn't been treated properly? So maybe you're able to go to work and you're able to function at a certain extent, but you're getting awful headaches or you're getting other symptoms, whatever they might be. Mm-hmm. You can live through them, but they're doing you a lot of harm.
0: They are, and it's treatable. Those cases, we can get them fully better from those problems, and a lot of patients aren't aware of that. That can occur.
1: Yeah, that would have been my thought. All right. Just want to go back on one of the things you were talking to Joe about. Again, it's 3 years ago I mentioned, because one of the things you said at the time, you were beginning a research on comparing NFL players' cognitive health compared to non-athletes. Are there any developments in that area since?
0: A lot.
1: Yeah.
0: We've for the last 3 years since we've spoken, we've collected hundreds and hundreds of former NFL players that have come through our clinic for a 3-day evaluation, and we do every neurodiagnostic test possible. We do lumbar punctures, we do MRIs, we do a full neuropsych evaluation, full sleep study, we do a full cognitive evaluation, and we've collected now a very large sample of former NFL players that play in the league. They had to play in the league at least 3 years. And then we have a control group where they didn't have the exposures. So you're comparing patients with thousands and thousands of exposures to a matched population that haven't had the neurological exposures. And that data, we're just, we've put now together two or three papers that I just reviewed that were looking at the data, and that will be coming out very soon. We're going to have dozens of papers that will be published looking at what our findings are. I can tell you the findings are very interesting, and we're learning a lot, but that study's never really been done before.
1: Yeah.
0: And I think there's a lot of misinformation out there about, oh, if you get hit in the head so many times, you're at risk for long-term problems. We're actually not finding that exposures lead to those problems. What we're finding is lifestyle issues lead to those problems. And if patients have a good, consistent sleep schedule and are exercising and are busy and working and are social, these are, no matter how often they're taking trauma, their outcomes look generally look good. And so it may not be how many times you get hit in the head. It may be the sort of the lifestyle issues that play a role in some of these patients that have some lingering sequelae from the injury.
1: If I am somebody that has no concussions but has bad lifestyle, sleep drinking, is there any causal with the long-term effects then from the concussion? Like, is it that it's being overcome by your good lifestyle rather than not being an issue at all?
0: Those are things, questions that we'll be answering. But in the control population where patients don't have a good lifestyle, it's interesting to see what we see as well in those patients that don't have the exposure. So the point is, it's not as simple as what it's being made out to be. And do we see people that have problems from concussion? Yes, we do. Yeah. Absolutely. But we think it may be related to a lot of lifestyle factors that may be helping to sort of augment that.
1: It's funny you say that. I was going to ask you about how you can treat veterans whose concussions, veterans as in NFL veterans in my head, but obviously I mean people who experienced these a long time ago. I don't know if you saw, there was a brilliant long read in The Athletic this morning, just happened to come up, and given we were talking today about John Abraham, the former linebacker, and you know, it's a very small part of the article about how basically he said that the Jets used to encourage him to go and attack offensive linemen with his head down, and he would see stars, never thought anything of it. And then there's a little bit later on how he's like, you know, forgetting his keys and so on. But most of the article is about his poor lifestyle throughout the, you know, and his poor mental health and his alcoholism and so on. Sure. And so it is funny that you bring that up. But going back to the original conversation where you're talking about how these things can be best treated if you see people within 72 hours or 6 days, what do you do for somebody whose concussions happened 20, 30 years ago?
0: I spend a decent chunk of my day treating those patients. Mm. We can still see them get better from the injury.
1: The treatment still works.
0: Yes,
1: it's just
0: it
1: not...
0: It,
1: yeah.
0: The great majority of patients that come through our clinic leave in good health. Not everyone. There's some patients that we struggle to treat. There's no question.
1: Mm.
0: But the great majority of patients that come to me that feel they're having problems from concussion, we can identify where the problem's coming from and apply the right treatments and behavioral approaches to get them better. And even many years out from injury, that's what I specialize in, is treating those types of patients. And we have patients coming from all over the world for that reason. And they've given up hope, a lot of them, and they've been told that you're going to have to live the rest of your life like this. And I don't agree with that. I think there's really, if it's coming from concussion, there are treatments that can help patients get better. And I will, that is what I see every day. I'm very confident in that, that it's a treatable problem.
1: You mentioned like the size of your clinic in Pittsburgh and your capacity, I suppose is probably a better way of putting it, and how that's the aim, and you know, how proud you are of the doctors in Ireland and everything like that. Do you feel like you get enough support from governments in terms of making this affordable for people? Because, you know, be it through health insurance or through, you know, social health care or whatever it might be, this isn't an option that's going to be available for everybody. Again, if somebody falls off a scaffold or if somebody injures themselves playing in an amateur game of hurling, you know, there is a cost associated with these things where it is primary healthcare. And the way you're talking, it shouldn't be, it is specialized, but it should be available for everybody with this injury.
0: I agree with that. In the United States, we take insurances and it covers their care. Here it's a little different in some capacities. But yeah, I mean, it should be an affordable thing and a covered thing for patients. It can be a very serious injury with serious consequences. And if it's treated properly, we shouldn't see those poor outcomes. So I think that should be treated. And I think most of the time it is. But those are issues that are well beyond me in terms of, I just see the patients. But
1: absolutely. Yeah. But I suppose that just as someone that like is taking pride in being a pioneer in this regard, you do need wider help from
0: no question.
1: People whose job it is to make sure that we have healthy populations.
0: And I want to make sure it's clear. We publish so much research. We write books. We do lectures. We do everything to share knowledge. Yeah. And we've always been very, very academically based, and that's the way medicine should work, right? Evidence-based care. And there's nothing I do in Pittsburgh that's not backed up by a scientific study that we've done. That is available for any clinician to review and read, and we do make every effort to train clinicians how to do this better, and I think it's working. But it's a big world out there.
1: Yeah.
0: And it's not just us in Pittsburgh. There's a lot of great people doing concussion research as well. But we do have the largest program in the world, to my knowledge. Mm. And we have a lot of responsibility to make sure the information that we have is being generalized for other clinicians to be able to utilize effectively.
1: One other thing that you talked about in the past was rugby. There was a study that you said you were going to hope to have a look in between 2 and 5 years. And again, this was sort of 3 years ago. So sorry that this is an update conversation, mm-hmm. but, rugby players developing early onset Alzheimer's. Has there been any more movement in that in the last couple of years?
0: We are doing multiple studies with rugby players. In fact, with strictly Irish data, I'm doing a lecture tomorrow, so I had to prepare for that lecture looking at some of our Irish studies. I think we have 12 studies now published in the last year or 15 months, I think, of strictly Irish data. Some of those studies are rugby players. Mm. And we're doing some really cool collaboration with the RFU. And some of that research is coming from that population, so stay tuned on all that. Okay. And some of it is related to kind of, sort of general brain health stuff, but I'm not aware of any deep dive being done looking at retired players in rugby at this point, although that would be a really good study to replicate from what we're doing with the NFL guys.
1: Yeah, I was going
0: to
1: say, it's obviously so many connections there between those two sports in that regard. It would be a nice thing for somebody to do, maybe in this part of the world. Just a couple of little more things before I let you go back to a rare sunny day in a September afternoon in Dublin. Concussion hasn't been in the headlines as much, I would say, in world sport, but even particularly in the NFL. Is that because things are being done better? Are you happy with the current protocols, say?
0: I think the NFL has done a great job. They've changed the game. They've made rule changes, They've gotten rid of a lot of the really high risk sort of plays in football, and they've changed rules and you can't target, and there's very strict protocols. We have spotters that spot signs of concussion and they're taken off the field. They're not allowed to go back to play until the right evaluation's done. The level of care these guys are getting is exceptional. I'm extremely proud of the advances that have been made in the NFL for this injury. More work needs to be done. It's always evolving. I think that the care that's being provided, like the treatments that we're doing, that needs to continue to get better as well. But I think that's now happening here as well. I mean, you look at some of the rule changes that have happened in your sports here.
1: Yeah.
0: I do think it's better. I think it's made huge improvements over the last 5 years or so. And I think a lot of that is from the high-profile sporting leagues that are taking it very seriously and making changes to better the health of these guys. So I think it's a good thing. And that's probably why it's not in the headlines as much.
1: It's funny. I would say with rugby, for example, I would see a lot of the criticisms are always, they're kind of on the margins at the moment in terms of like, but everything has moved so far towards you know, preventing concussions and preventing high hits and everything like that, that the arguments are well, are very much on the margins as opposed to in the middle on a, so that's obviously a great thing, and let's keep having those arguments and pushing things slightly. But as a somebody involved in the medical team of an NFL, you know, one of the kind of skepticisms I suppose we have in rugby or in American football or so on is, you know, the independent doctor and how little say a player actually has. You're obviously involved in a team's medical team. I know you're not on the field evaluating in the moment, but the teams are completely out of the process. And is the player out of the process when it comes to whether they go back in or whether they are?
0: Yeah, they are. And I can tell you with the highest degree of confidence I can share is that we do not put players back to play unless they're normal.
1: Yeah.
0: Period. End of story. It's not going to happen. And the player feels that, and they allow us to.
1: They come around to it
0: completely.
1: Yeah. And is the test always evolving? Like if there's more information, kind of constantly giving
0: course,
1: as to what
0: yeah.
1: those signs are in the immediate.
0: And we're always evolving.
1: Yeah,
0: it's been 3 years since I last sat in this chair, and things have evolved so much in the past 3 years. It's crazy to think about. I was just reflecting on it. But we're getting better every day. The research is getting better. The awareness is getting better. I think the protocols are getting better. And so I do think the reason you're not hearing as much about it is because there's been a lot of advances.
1: Yeah. A lot of advances and people taking it more seriously and less resistance. Is that fair?
0: Absolutely. I think that's the case. And, but we still got to keep pushing, to make sure that patients are being seen earlier and the treatment's being applied earlier. And, you know, I'm always going to be pounding that drum because we can really change the outcomes if we do that.
1: Last thing then, you are obviously to the fore of an awful lot of these studies, and I'm talking about what you guys are doing, and you know, you're the biggest in the world, but you can't be the only one either. Is enough being done on the research in the non-traditional concussion sports outside of NFL, outside of rugby?
0: Mm-hmm.
1: You know, soccer, for example, the biggest sport in the world. There's obviously been, there's been a lot of campaigning from, you know, especially from, you know, families of an older generation with a heavier ball and so on. And I think that's fairly well established at that stage that there was a lot of issues in that. But even now, it feels like we watch more soccer here than you can possibly imagine, and none of us are really sure what the concussion protocols are, or whether if a goalkeeper gets hit in the head, whether they're going to be taken off, or whether they're allowed to stay on, or what it might be. It all just seems very, very vague. But that's the governing body's issues. From a medical point of view, are we seeing these studies? Is this something that has been taken as seriously as it could be?
0: I know we've done a lot of research on soccer, and the injury is very similar to what we see in football in terms of its clinical manifestation and the need for treatment. And, you know,
1: it's a bang on the head,
0: no matter
1: what sport.
0: Brain's a brain, no matter how it gets injured, right? So, but, you know, I can't really speak to that. I don't do as much work with soccer specifically in terms of some of the organizational things. There's always room for improvements. I was thinking of your question you asked, and one of the things that I want to share is that we're finding that female athletes are much greater risks, not only in terms of sustaining concussion, but having longer outcomes. And there's really good reasons for that. And we've learned a lot about the female brain as it relates to recovery. Females are more likely to have car sickness, more likely to have migraine, more likely to have anxiety. Those three factors best predict someone. Not only is someone going to have a much easier time getting a concussion, less force causes it, but also they take a longer time to recover. And so a lot of our research now is sort of going towards the female athlete. And I think it's a very important area of study because we're finding some differences in terms of outcomes. And I think we're doing a lot of good work in that space right now.
1: That's really good to hear. And it also kind of goes back, brings us full circle in the conversation in that, you know, treating concussion in the way we treat everything else. And it's taken a long time for sports medicine in general to start treating the female body in its own way. And we've so many ACL stories and ACL studies, but they've been doing it in the last 10 years or so, and things have gotten a lot better because of it. So it is great to hear, you know, and it does bring the conversation full circle in that, you know, we have to treat concussions rather than, you know, protect them.
0: Yeah.
1: If you were to sum up kind of what the message you would try to get across to the people that probably haven't got the message yet, then I'm sure it's along those lines, but what would you think the biggest message you want to get across is?
0: Concussion is treatable.
1: Yeah.
0: The advances in treatment are very impressive. Getting seen earlier and getting that specialty treatment is important. And getting kids back to the sports they love is so important. And I feel that sports, it's never been safer than now to have a concussion because the advances have been so great over the last decade or two. I can say that confidently. But take advantage of it. Make sure you're seeing clinicians that are actually trained to do it and specialized to do it. And here in Ireland, and I know this where this show is that you guys have a network here that's pretty special, and hopefully you take advantage of that. Because I know the clinicians that I've worked with, I have great respect for here in Ireland and through the UPMC Concussion Network.
1: Great stuff. Dr. Mickey Collins, Clinical and Executive Director at the UPMC Sports Medicine Concussion Program. Thanks so much for coming to the studio. Enjoy the match on the game on Sunday.
0: Oh, I can't wait. It'll be fun. Thank you very much. Appreciate it.
1: We'll be back.
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4: Now, my guest is two-time European Indoors 400 metres champion David Gillick. When he landed that gold back in Madrid in 2005, I'm sure he's been told this a million times, Ireland's first sprint medal in over 70 years at that point, David.
5: Yeah, it was... Yeah, it's mad when you think about it, you know. And like so much has happened since, but the initial moment of winning that medal, it was amazing. And again, you mentioned kind of sprint and a long time since we won a medal before. It was different and it was new, I think, in Irish athletics. We were known as a middle to long distance nation, definitely not a sprints nation. So to win a medal in a short event, I probably would like to think now maybe gave us a little bit of belief that we could compete, particularly at the European level, in the shorter events.
4: It's a pivotal moment in your life. We're talking about the race, which is your memoir looking back in your career and life after athletics, because, you know, to different listeners who are here now, they'll know you for different reasons. Some will be like, oh, I remember him on MasterChef. Yeah. Or they might well have bought a pair of shoes from you while you were a traveling shoe salesman at one point at the end of your career. Or perhaps I'd say for younger listeners particularly, they know you now as the guy in the TV who speaks to the athletes after races. So there's a lot of things going on.
5: It's funny. Not that I Google myself that often, but if I'm ever looking for results and you put in like David Gillick, it comes up to like, was David Gillick an athlete? on a drop down menu on Google. But look, it's funny, I can remember even the whole MasterChef. I remember being down in Dundrum soon after MasterChef, and a couple of older ladies, let's say, and they're kind of nudging each other and pointing, and they're like, are you the chef? And I was kind of like, well, I suppose so, yeah. It's been mad. It's been a bonkers journey, it really has. And to even like release a book at this point now, sometimes I pinch myself, and even going around the shops you kind of go, God, like, there it is on the shelves, you know. I never would have thought I would have put a book together. It wasn't something that I initially wanted to do. I think the journey of being on the track to now where I stand and kind of the post-race interviews has given me a completely different perspective of the sport, and indeed like kind of performances. And I can now see what a performance on the track does to people in the stands, particularly family and parents. And that makes me feel really proud that I gave my parents a couple of big days out and championships and little trips away. And I think that's probably something that maybe kind of just planted the seed of like, yeah, maybe it's time to maybe look back and put it in the book.
4: Is this why you've written the book now, given that we've come off the Olympic cycle, Paris felt very successful for Team Ireland, and we've had European medals in recent times as well. Is that why we've got this kind of athletics boom at the moment?
5: Yeah, no, it is. I think for me, the big change was probably the Europeans in Munich 2022. And there's a couple of factors. When I look back, it was the first season that the GAA finished early. So kind of, there was not a whole lot going on in August. And then next minute, the athletics starts in Munich. And we had a really good championship. We had a lot of youth coming through. Adelecki, Olatunde, people like that were coming through and done well. They made finals. And suddenly it was primetime TV. And I can remember doing a couple of the interviews, and then there was a bit of reaction online to those interviews. And it just suddenly kind of, people were watching it. People had an interest. I came home and then people had questions. God, I saw that person, or I saw that person. And to me, God, people were watching athletics. You know, the man on the street was watching athletics, which is fantastic. And I think that probably started something over the last couple of years. And then you mentioned Paris, and Paris was just fantastic. You know, it was brilliant. Again, prime time, so close to home. A lot of people tuned in, families. And to be trackside and have a role in that is an absolute privilege, particularly in the sport that, you know, I know well, and I've walked the walk. up through that mix zone on plenty of down days, and I think that gave me a bit of insight into kind of how to prepare for the interviews and how to maybe, you know, showcase the sport, but also give context so people back home could kind of follow that journey and get an insight from the people on the track.
4: Does it help you to ask the questions as well? Because, you know, as a journalist who's end up in those situations in mix zones where, yeah. I remember one time Ciara McGeehan got injured and herself and the late Jerry Kiernan were having like a massive row just before she came through the mix zone. And you're thinking the last thing she wants to do is actually stop, but she feels compelled because she sees an Irish journalist who's standing in the spot and has been waiting a while for her to go by. It's very difficult for them to walk by because, as you know, as an athlete, they come through and they'll see the familiar faces. Mm. And you have no option but to walk through the mix zone. That's
5: no,
4: the only way out.
5: It's the only exit point in the stadium. And it is, like, I think there's a level of empathy there, there's a level of understanding. I think as well, body language is great. You know, when you watch on TV, okay, you only see certain shots, but when you're there, you see exactly what's happening and you can focus in on one individual and see their reaction when they cross the line. Therefore, that kind of gives you a bit of an insight. Okay, well, are they happy? Are they not happy? Because it's not all about a gold, silver and bronze. You know, someone could run a personal best. They could come, you know, make a final or just actually qualify for the actual games or the championship. So again, you have to kind of throw that all into the mix because that will then kind of dictate, okay, well, what might they be feeling? And then I just, generally the way it works is like, we're not the first person when they come off the track, you know, there's bigger broadcasters that kind of buy that space. So we're a little bit back. So you have a bit of time to kind of watch what they're doing. And then look, words are like bullets. You know, I want them to talk to me. Mm. So again, I'm trying to be a little bit warm, empathetic, show a level of understanding and just, it's not about me, it's about them. So give them the opportunity to tell people back home what's happening. And I think in Tokyo, that really, for the Olympics in Tokyo, that really kind of struck a chord because the stadium was empty. Mm. So friends and family couldn't travel. So I really kind of, you know.
4: You are the window for the viewer.
5: Exactly. Point. And that's kind of what I tried to do, is give them the opportunity to talk to people back home.
4: Because I can, again, have sympathy with what happened to you at the end of Rashid Adeleke's final at the Olympics in Paris just gone. Yeah. We've all been in this situation. So not to give away the story entirely, you end up getting a better spot because you're half hoping, okay, she could medal. She's just finished fourth. You've jumped about 30 spots up the queue.
5: Yeah.
4: And you end up in a situation where the equipment malfunctions.
5: Yeah. And again, this was all very new to me. Like the way it operates is you have a certain position in that mix zone and then you kind of realize, well, a rival, let's say, is halfway down closer to the track. So we can't have that happen if she was to medal. So you're trying to prepare for that scenario. If
4: you're mindful the BBC are ready to go.
5: The BBC, they're ready to go. They're further down. So we're thinking if she gets a medal, well then BBC are going to get the interview first. That's going to go out on Irish TV. We don't want that. So there was a bookable position next to the BBC, which was manned. So a crew from Olympic Broadcasting Services have the microphone, have the camera, all ready to go. So we booked that for literally that race. We land down, have a chat with BBC. They're like, yeah, no, if you go ahead, whatever happens, you take the interview first. So next minute the race unfolds, she comes forward. She comes up and we're closer to the track now. So she's right up pretty quick. Mm. And I start the interview. There's a static mic, so it's in a fixed position like this, whereas generally I'll be lollipopping, as they call, as you know. Mm. And she's not saying a whole lot. You know, she's trying to articulate what has just happened. And then I get a nudge on my elbow to get the microphone in. The microphone wasn't switched on. So you're kind of, all this is going on in your head. Look, you know what it's like. I've a producer in my ear. You know, I've got someone behind Rashida telling me to hurry up because you only have her for like whatever it was, 60 seconds.
4: Back at base, they're under pressure because they're like, everyone in the country wants to see this interview.
5: They want it live. It's going straight back. Yeah. And she's not really talking, you know. So again, all of this stuff has gone through your head. And to be brutally honest, I thought she was going to walk. Mm. You know, I thought she was just going to go, no, I'm done. And I wouldn't have blamed her because so much is happening. So we got the interview, and thankfully the audio was okay. And then she goes off to do a few more interviews. I go back up to my position and then I get a call saying, we need to do it again. Mm. So I'm like, oh my God, I'm going to have to ask her again. So she comes back around and I'm like, Rashid, I'm really sorry, but can we do that again? And in fairness to her, she did. And you know what? Like, I think back to that moment. She's just come fourth in the Olympics. You know, she was gutted. She was absolutely devastated. And to kind of spend more time than she needed in the mix zone and give another interview after kind of you know, saying it all already. I think that just speaks volume for her. And yeah, but that's live. That's been in the moment, as you well know. You kind of,
4: because you know what, I wouldn't have had a clue as a viewer, because I remember we were about to go on air. That race thing was just 4-7 o'clock our time, and the interview happened just before we went on. So naturally, before we went into studio, we had the TV on outside. We were watching it, and we're kind of wondering, did he go back to re-interview her because she felt a bit uncomfortable the first time around, and maybe she wanted to speak again a second time? We would have had no clue it was actually a technical issue.
5: I know. And then, like, you know, social media, and it's like, oh, the audio's off and all this, and you're like, oh, if only I could explain what happens, you know. But that's the way the mix zone's raw, it's emotive, it's live, so you don't necessarily know what's going to happen or what mood an athlete's going to be in when they come off the track. You know, I've tried to interview Olympic medal winners, world record kind of breakers, and they've walked straight past me. You know, sometimes they just don't want to talk, and they don't want to talk. That's it. There's nothing you can do. I remember in the Olympics last year, Jakob Ingebrigtsen came fourth in the 1500 meters. And it was funny because people didn't want to talk to him, you know. So some people just gone after, like, the top three. I saw him come up, and I was like, oh, I'm going to jump on this. So he came over, and he gave a great interview, very humble, just really open and honest. And then he went off. 2 days later, he comes back, and he wins the 5K. Mm. And I was doing an interview as he was coming through the mix zone, and I could see him coming up, and I was kind of trying to hurry this interview to wrap it up because I wanted to speak to Jakob Ingebrigtsen. But I missed him. He walked past, and I wrapped up that interview. He was probably about 10 metres past me, and I just shouted. I just said, Jakob. And he turns around, and I said, any chance? And he comes all the way back up, and we did an interview. I was like, he's my favourite athlete.
4: The superstar, isn't he?
5: Superstar. He was great. It was brilliant.
4: Does that help you still feel connected to the sport? Because you would have had options here. You know, like when Ortiz came to you for doing this, I'm sure there was naturally, let's put Gaelic into a co-commentary position, and you end up doing what Jesse Barr has been doing, I guess, you know, doing the analysis on the race, or you could have been the studio guy. But you decided to become the post-race interviewer.
5: Yeah, that's exactly what happened. In fairness, I got various opportunities to do the various roles, from co-com to, you know, studio pundit. And then I went to one championship where they asked me to do co-com and post-race. So I was up and down the stairs. And I enjoyed the interaction with the athletes a lot more. I enjoyed kind of being there and talking to them. It felt that I was very present. It was live, and I just felt very more connected with them. But it took me a while to actually kind of grow into that role as well. I think there was an initial couple of years where I still wanted to be out there. I knew too many of the athletes from my era. My coach was still heavily involved. My training partner was still running. And that was a bit strange because I still wanted to run. And it probably wasn't until, I remember Tom Barr and the Europeans got the bronze in Berlin. That was about 2018. And that was probably the first moment I actually felt really comfortable on that side of the track. And I kind of grew more into it. And that's where I kind of, from that perspective, I was like, you know what? I much prefer being here, being away and being kind of present in the athletic stadium and interacting with the athletes. So thankfully, that's the way it's kind of panned out. And the studio, there's enough Corkonians in the studio, and the comms are all looked after, so I'm happy where I'm at.
4: Yeah, it's hard to break that, isn't it? We'll take you back. Let's go back to the start of the race then, and to the book itself, because you know, you grew up in a reasonably sporty family. Your mum is now in the Basketball Ireland Hall of Fame at this stage, so I presume naturally in a house of four, both parents being sport orientated, you were probably pushed to play everything, were you?
5: Yeah, we were given every opportunity, in fairness. I look back now as a parent myself, and my parents were like, they were the taxi drivers, you know, they washed the kids. They brought us here, there and everywhere. And again, four kids in the house. So I can remember going to like my brother's GA soccer matches, my sister's basketball games. I remember going to my mum. She was still playing at the time. So sport was all over our house every weekend. And that was probably something that in my formative years, I kind of just accepted, you know, sport was part and parcel of life. And then slowly but surely, you know, the opportunity to do everything from GA to, I remember going down playing badminton down the end of the road in the sports hall, an athletics club at the end of my road, Ballantyre St. John's, Bradford Rovers, all that were all on our doorstep. You know, and I kind of look back now, like we were blessed with so many good volunteers that just gave their complete and utter time, to kind of nurture young talent. And, you know, I was fortunate enough to have that running club so close. We're really good people. And then through my school years as well, our ladies boys in Ballantyre over to St. Benilla's and Kilmacud. Again, sport was just like, it was everywhere.
4: Because especially not everyone in Dublin has that on their doorstep. We've talked a few times about Dublin 8, you know, which is like one of the biggest growing communities in the whole country.
5: Yeah.
4: They've no green space whatsoever. You've got, you know, what he's now Dundrum Athletics, essentially on the corner of the road. You've got Marley Park not too far from me as well. Like, you're blessed with these opportunities that maybe some kids in the city wouldn't have.
5: 100%. And like, I think that's something that we probably need to kind of really value and try and get better at, in terms of not just kind of the bricks and mortar facilities, but just open spaces, you know, where you can kick a ball around, you know, you can go for a run, just that general kind of access to green space, because you can do so much. And we're blessed now in my area to have an athletics track, which has been in the pipeline for like decades, but that's built. It's an amazing facility to have. But prior to that, it was just fields, you know, and again, Marley Park, like everything happened around Marley Park, from GA to soccer to running, it all happened there. And we were like truly blessed to have that on our doorstep. And even now with my own kids, we live in the area, like we're up in the park the whole time. And it's something that it's probably only now, I probably, like when I was younger, took it for granted. But now as a parent, to have that on your doorstep and, you know, an abundance of green space is like, it's a joy to just kind of let the kids go out onto the green and kick a ball for half an hour. You know, like other parents have put up goals in the local green, and there's boys and girls over there the whole time. And it's so pure that it's just giving kids the green space and the accessibility to just be active. Never mind sport, but just be active. Mm-hmm. And I think that's something that, you know, very fortunate to have on my doorstep growing up. And indeed my parents as well. I think, you know, when I saw them participate in sport, you know, when my dad was out doing a bit of hurling, basketball, I saw what it meant to them, and I saw how they enjoyed it. And even socially as well, like you mentioned my mum, like my mum was inducted into the Basketball Ireland Hall of Fame. She was on the first Irish women's basketball team back in the 70s. She was one of the founding members of the Dublin Ladies Basketball Board in the front room of her house. And I can remember going in with the cups of tea and stuff. When I think back, like that's probably the formative years when it comes back to sports, you know, but it was brilliant.
4: You want to be a footballer. I mean, I presume basketball was probably an influence in the house as well. So why do you go athletics and not in that direction?
5: Well, yeah, I suppose, yeah, the dream was to play in the Premier League.
4: And most kids have that.
5: And then the long ball over the top, I'd leg it onto it, I'd round the keeper and bang in a goal. And then when you went up the levels of the leagues, then sweepers came into it. And I was like, oh no, I've got to try and beat a sweeper. I was okay at football, probably a little bit better at the GA. So the kind of, the soccer was the first team to kind of go around 15, 16. And then GA kind of came in a big way. I mentioned St. Pernilla's and Kilmacud. So, you know, it was just,
4: that's a sporting behemoth.
5: Yeah. Yeah. Part and parcel of the kind of ethos of the school. And we done really well. And that was where GA was kind of the mainstay in sport, but in the background was always running. And particularly cross country in Benildas, and then the pace came into it, which kind of I could see there was a value of that when I was on the pitch. So that kind of kept me in athletics. I wasn't winning a whole lot. I was probably a little bit of a late bloomer, but I kept involved in it because I could see that it was helping me on the pitch. And then kind of the big game changer was going to Jamaica for the World Juniors. As an under 20, I missed the qualification time by 0.4 of a second, but they sent a relay team. So I went over there as part of the 4x400 relay team, and that just blew my mind. You know, I was what, 18? Pushing 19.
4: 45,000 people in the stadium for the final.
5: 45,000 people. Because they loved their athletics in Jamaica, and particularly their junior athletics. And this, but they also had one of the greatest talents we've ever seen in the world of athletics, is Usain Bolt. So on the Saturday night, I'll never ever forget it. There was people literally climbing over the walls and over the gates, and they were all wearing their France 98 Jamaica tops, because Jamaica were in the World Cup. And it was just, the whole country got behind. And again, Saturday night, the place is literally bouncing. And everyone starts going, Bolt, Bolt, Bolt. It was just, yeah, you pinch yourself moment. And that was really the game changer. I remember coming back from those championships thinking, you know what, I want more of that.
4: And Joe, you said in the book, he wasn't maybe the most natural runner either.
5: Oh, he was a horrible runner.
4: That's so strange.
5: Yeah, he was horrible. Like when you watch, he was gangly, he was tall, you know, really tall for his age. He had a right old arch in his back, and just kind of really raw. But God, could he move. Like the pace and the strength, like 200 metres around the bend, and he just took off up the home straight and the whole place was erupting. And it was my first time seeing people of that level of talent. You know, it was the first time I saw someone run 10 flat. And I remember watching Daryl Brown from Trinidad, and never forget it. And he's just, he looks so easy, but yet covering the ground. And I think that again was just like, it was eye opening in terms of where the sport could take you. And that was a catalyst for me then to kind of pack in all my other sport and begin to focus on athletics.
4: Yeah, because I suppose that's Usain. you know, we get used to him being so graceful. Like, if I think of him in Beijing particularly, it was almost like he glided across the track. And I remember that shot where the thunder lightning was in the background and the rain, and like, he's just, the grace actually catches you. It felt like it never felt like he was actually pushing himself up hard in any of his big races.
5: And that's the thing, like, I remember watching that race in particular, and there was like, there was another gear there. You know, but even going back to the junior, like, he was nervous, you could, like, behind the blocks, and if you ever get the opportunity to kind of watch it, you're almost going, how did this guy then transform himself into this confident and, you know, doing everything behind the blocks and, you know, engrossing the crowd? But back then, he was just a young, so raw, but you could see the talent, you could see the pace and the, you know, what he had at his disposal. But I think in time, like, he just grew to be kind of, he transcended sport, like.
4: Your own path then, am I right in saying it goes kind of cross country, 200, you go hurdling, and eventually hurdling, you go to 400 metres. So how did you find 400 metres as your actual event?
5: Yeah, so the way it kind of works is, like, you know, when you're young, you tend to do a lot of different events. I even did a shot put at one point, you know, you do everything. And then you kind of realise, and again, having a good coach with a good eye, kind of sees, okay, like, he's more maybe endurance based, or he's more, like, you know, speed based, or maybe sits somewhere in the middle. So for me, I kind of fell into the middle. So you're looking at somewhere around, you know, at the time, you try 300 meters first, and then you go to like 400, and then you might even move up to 800. I was probably sixth year in school, and that's where the first one I did was 400 meter hurdles. Because being tall and kind of, like, you know, long legged, you're looking at kind of stride length.
4: That's a monster of an event, though.
5: It is, yeah, it is. And I had good pace, but I my hurdling was crap.
4: Right,
5: I was like high jumping over it. I was terrible. But I won my first All Ireland in the schools over 400 meter hurdles. So that kind of gave me something to kind of work with. It was like, you know, again, domestically and kind of in your school, you're coming back with an All Ireland medal. It was brilliant. So that kind of gave me a bit of motivation to think, okay, the one lap is probably where I'm gonna kind of fall into. And then the following year, focused on the 400 meter flat, and done well that year, so I could see progression. And then that's kind of where I really began to focus. But at the same time, I never ruled anything else out. I never ruled out move up to 800. And even at one point later on in my career, you know, in 2009, I kind of said to my coach at the time, Nick, I was like, look, if I don't break 45 seconds this year, we're going to make a change. And that was either going to 400 meter hurdles or move up to 800. But I did break 45 that year, around 44. So that again put me on a different level. But naturally, you know, and for a lot of kids I coach locally in my club now, you're at a young age, let them do everything. And then you kind of nurture it. You see who's good at the little kind of tests that you can do. You see who's got the engine, who's got more of the sprint-based kind of talent. And then you try and kind of nurture that into a various event.
4: Because, like, 400 is a mix of both. So you're going to have to sprint at an incredible speed to get to 44-odd seconds.
5: Yeah.
4: And at the same time, it's much further than someone can sprint. Like, we Rashid Alecki's coach on last year, and he was talking about, you know, kind of getting her used to 400s. And was saying she's kind of a natural 200.
5: Yeah,
4: she was like, she bursts out for the 200, and I need to have her having a little bit left in the tank for the last 200.
5: Yeah.
4: But it's a difficult thing to do, because you're trying to do as quick a time as you possibly can.
5: Yeah, and that's where, like, the body can take over as well. You're trying to manage the body so it doesn't fall apart in the last 100 or even the last 50 metres of a four. So, you know, you're looking at that speed endurance. Thankfully, I was probably the type of athlete coming from maybe like a 600 to 400, whereas Rashida would be more of a 200 moving up to 4. And that can be tricky, because all you want to do is go off really fast, but then trying to maintain that and hold that can become really, really difficult. So you're trying to change things around a little bit where you work on the speed endurance. For me, one area that I kind of did try and improve later on in my career was that speed element, to try and get a little bit faster. So therefore, then I could maybe cruise through the 200 a little bit easier and then have more left in the tank. So again, it's trying to find that kind of balance. For me, I was always a strong athlete. I could get through rounds, I could get through the slog of the training. I used to always think, why didn't I pick a different event? Why didn't I pick an easier event? Because the 400 is a killer, particularly the training, because there's no such kind of like easy days. You're always kind of hitting your lactic threshold, because that's what you're trying to build and trying to maintain. So the more lactic that you can build in training and try and tolerate that, the further up the track you get.
4: There's two parts that kind of stood out for me. The first one was, especially later in your career, you're talking about how hard the recovery could be. Leave everything on the track after 400 metres and you were just shot when you get to the finish line. You were talking about like being on the track for ages even before you pick yourself up.
5: Yeah, there's like plenty of days. Tuesday was probably the worst day, because that was a real, you know, speed, endurance, lactic session. It could be something like 6x300 off short recovery. So it's and that might may not sound a whole lot, but trust me, you're hitting them at a really kind of fast pace. There's been days where maybe 40, 45 minutes, like literally scraped off the track. You've depleted everything, you know, and that's what kind of pushes you further down the track, you know, but it is really, really hard. And that's the thing about 400. It's like every day you're kind of pushing the dial a little bit. There's no such kind of like easy sessions. You're always kind of hitting the body. That's what makes it as well. And mentally as well, you know, when you turn up for a race, you know, you're going to be hurting in like 40 odd seconds. So having all that training done is that kind of confidence to go, okay, I'm ready for this.
4: The other side to it is it means that there's actually no break really, because you've written about the fact that you're training 5-6 days a week. Sunday might become your only off day, and then it becomes I got to make recovery day actually count, because I'm back to training tomorrow. So instead of actually getting to switch off, you're using Sunday as a day to prepare for another heavy load of work.
5: Yeah, and that was probably something, again, I kind of, I probably let seep into me more than I really should have, you know. Like a rest day is an opportunity maybe to switch off from the sport and kind of chill out a little bit. Whereas, and I was good at that to a certain point, but then, you know, you begin to kind of see the times, you know, you're running faster, you want a little bit more, right? What can I do? You're looking for that point one, that point two. So rest and recovery became probably the secret weapon in many ways. So I'd look at a Sunday as a day to kind of ramp up my recovery ahead of Monday, you know? So like mentally, I probably wasn't giving myself the opportunity to switch off, but there was plenty of times where, like, you know, Charlotte, my now wife, she'd be like, oh, come on, we'll do something. Go for a walk, and I'd be going, no, I can't be on the legs today. So, like, she'd be going, God, you're so boring, you know. I'd sit in front of the TV all day on Saturday, watch Premier League or whatever it was, and just try and get off the feet, and try and eat and recover and go again on Monday, you know, which, you know, when I look back, you make the best decisions you can in those moments, but I probably needed to just flick the off switch a little bit more.
4: Yeah, look, I think this book is as much about Charlotte as it is about you and your relationship. No. And I said to you just before we started, I mean, you've called it The Race, and that's a natural name for it. I would have been tempted to call it The Instant,
5: because
4: a load of the spicy chapters are in there have The Instant at the end of it, because they're usually, I guess, a tantrum from you with her in attendance, or your parents in the case of Barcelona when you were angry about them critiquing maybe your technique straight after a race. And now here you are having to talk to athletes straight after them anyway. But like, when it comes to Charlotte's case, so I don't know, when I hear, like, definitely comes across as you could have been a difficult guy to live with at times.
5: Is that fair? Yeah, no, it is fair. 100% fair. I was difficult, and I think, but at the same time, I tried to just be the best professional I could be. I wanted to do everything at 100%, you know, and this kind of, which isn't the right way about it now, and I realise that, but like, I can remember late 2007, going into 2008, Olympic year, you know, it consumed me to the point where I remember getting a new iPod Nano, and they gave free engraving on the back, so I got that, and on the back,
4: I have to be
5: perfect. Everything I tried to do, and it was our first year going out with Charlotte, and like, you know, the honeymoon period, you want to do stuff, you want to go and, you know, go out and go to whatever it is, you know. I didn't do anything, you know. And then I can remember, like, you know, again, a couple of the incidents, the sweet potato incident, you know, losing the rag over an extra 50 grams of sweet potato in a Spanish omelette on a Saturday afternoon.
4: So you go back now and you think that frittata was fine, and I can deal with an extra few carbs here.
5: Like 50 grams of sweet potato, and it ruined our weekend. And I do kind of go, like, and I remember when I said to her I'm doing a book, she kind of put the head in the hands and went like, oh my God, are you really? And she was like, what are you going to say in it? And I was like, I'm going to just have to go all in, like. And all these kind of memories and moments come back, and I wasn't the easiest person to live with, but I think Charlotte understood that. You know, she came from athletics as well. She was in Loughborough. That's how we met. She was there on a scholarship herself, you know, so she was talented and she understood what it was all about. And again, we had, like, you know, the same kind of social friends and social community where we were all in that kind of boat, you know. And I think, you know, she really understood what it meant, you know, whether it was 50 grams of sweet potato or whether it was a defeat or a bad time in a race, she understood that reaction. And again, patience of a saint, you know, because, you know, and that's the hard thing. I think we talk about sports people, but there's always people very close to those sports people who are trying to pick up the pieces a little bit and, you know, kind of manage them through the tough times, the defeats, the wins, the success, all of those sort of things. And, you know, for me, she was that person, but Yeah, like the highs and the incidents, like the toothpaste, the mattress, like there was, like when I was putting the book together, I actually turned to her and I was like, God, do I come out of this looking anyway good? Like, you know, but I think at the same time, like it's important to be honest. And I think a lot of people who are trying to get the best out of themselves will can relate to that. And even people who are close to that person can relate to it as well. The highs are high and the lows can be low.
4: Mm. So a toothpaste incident then. This is where you pick up a tube of her toothpaste, you decide to fire it across the room. It eventually explodes.
5: Exploded, yeah.
4: And
5: yeah.
4: Essentially you're here in a frustrated state because of how the Olympics have gone for you. This is just after your last race in
5: this was in
4: race.
5: Beijing. Yeah, this was in Beijing. And I'd put so much in to the Olympics physically and mentally, and then it all just fell apart. It fell apart in the training camp, and I knew it. I knew in my last training session in a place called Matsui in Japan, it didn't feel right, and I didn't feel right. And I think as an athlete, you get very

0: Olympic Games, who's going to get a medal? And
1: see, there was a massive external pressure on you.
0: There was.
1: Because a 5-year young man, you're 21, about to turn 22, I think, you defend your title in Birmingham. And we can talk, talk about like indoors versus outdoors and all that. But the reality is that you were marked out then as a European champion. And therefore, there was this feeling that Gillick is going to hit his mid-20s for Beijing. And a long way out, you were marked as, here's a guy who's at least going to get to the final of the 400s.
0: And even indoors, I'd ran 45.5 indoors. So straight away, people started going, oh, he's going to run. He's going to run 44s outdoors. Easy. If he does that, he can make a final. If he does it in a final, he could win a medal. You know, it's very easy to say these things, harder to do it. And the reality was, it didn't happen for me, and I was devastated. And that's when, like, you know, friends and family, you know, they spent their good money to come over to Beijing, you know, they want to have a few drinks and all the rest of it, and then you're kind of like, oh, go along, but you're in no form for it. And essentially, that's where the toothpaste got it, like, you know. They were staying in a hostel, and I can remember just it was the day after, and I was just so annoyed, and I was so fed up, and I was just so, can I say, pissed off?
1: Yeah, go on, yeah.
0: Yeah, I was properly pissed off. I was like, why does it have to happen now? And then I was angry at myself, because I knew why. I put too much pressure on myself, you know, going back all the way to even October 07 when it all started. You're like, why did I behave like this? Why didn't I switch off a little bit more? Why didn't I do this? Why should I have done that? And just the anger and frustration. And unfortunately for her, like, because she's so close to me, like, she's the person that I felt I could vent and I could rant.
1: And you're a reasonably new couple at that point too,
0: right? Yeah, we were only together like probably less than a year. And I can remember just launching the toothpaste, and it just exploded all over the wall.
1: At least it didn't hit her.
0: It didn't hit her, no, certainly didn't. But I do remember then silence, and she's kind of like almost against the wall looking at me going, what are you going to do next? And I remember kind of thinking, I need to calm down, like, you know.
1: Yeah. Because, see, I think a lot of that external pressure comes from a good place, some people too, because I presume there were probably loads of people who were aware of you as an athlete at a young age. Next thing, you win a medal, and you're on the news, and you're on the telly, and people are saying, wow, he's only 21, and now look at what the ceiling might be.
0: Yeah.
1: And naturally, and I remember, I think you wrote in the book, that one of your neighbours said to you, oh, you're going to go win the Olympics now.
0: Yeah, I could imagine, like, it was mad. I remember coming home, and that was probably one key aspect of my whole career. I wasn't prepared for success. I was going into championships. Times were getting quicker. You come back with a gold medal. And I almost kind of naively thought, oh, it's just going to be the same. Mm. And it wasn't. And I was living at home. You know, I was in college in Dublin. Like, it was just normal. But yeah, people probably viewed me slightly different now.
1: Hold on now. You were saying before we came on, you probably didn't live the cleanest life when you were in college.
0: No, I was hungover for every Friday for about 4 years. Like, I had all that fun and, you know, going out on student nights and stuff like that. And I probably didn't take the sport overly kind of seriously back then. And it probably took a medal like that to kind of go, oh, hang on a second, I actually have a bit of a talent. But suddenly the aftermath of that was like, you have to go up maybe 3 or 4 levels, in terms of kind of my whole mindset. And then, like you mentioned, my neighbor, I can remember coming in going, oh, we knew you were good, but we didn't think you were that good, you know, and suddenly you're propelled into the limelight. And I think at that point in athletics in Ireland, you know, it was the end of the Sonia era. They were looking for, well, who's next? You know, who's the person that's going to come through now that we're going to pin all the hopes for? And then I win that medal, and suddenly, I was that person, and I really struggled with that. I think, again, being young, being male, I didn't know how to deal with all of it. I remember going on the late, and then people were like, ah, Gaelic, you've made it. You know, I remember like going into Coppers around the corner and getting in VIP. And,
1: gold cards.
0: You know,
1: yours.
0: People love that, you know. But again, it was just all a bit strange. And then, like, even the simple question of, like, what's next? Are you going to go to the Olympics? Are you going to win a medal? Are you going to win a gold medal? And you're kind of going, whoa, hang on. You know, this is just grow legs here, like,
1: you know, as a public, we're all guilty of it though, because I remember like when Ciara McGeane broke through, everyone went, here's Sonia's natural success.
0: I know.
1: We were just watching it happen, and that has impacted Ciara over the years too. Then she picks up an injury, misses the majors, and almost puts more pressure onto her
0: then.
1: An easy thing to deal with.
0: It's not an easy thing to deal with. And I think with athletics as well, you don't have week in, week out championships. You know what I mean? You know, there's an awful long kind of build up to it. And that's when people kind of really have an interest, and kind of you build it up. And then it all kind of comes down to that one race, you know, that one event. And it can be really hard for the individual to try and kind of disassociate themselves from that and focus on the job in hand. And that's a skill in itself. And that's probably where we've seen a lot more sports psychology come into performance across the board, which is great. But like, back then for me, like, that didn't exist.
1: Do you wish you had one now to
0: Yeah, definitely. Even simple things like dealing with the nerves, the doubts that we all have. You know, that probably came a little bit later on, but I think initially really struggling with everything, you know, even then going down training and overanalyzing my training and, well, if I want to run this time, I need to

0: do my training at this time, and just all of that began to kind of consume me. Like
1: I'm sure when you went to Loughborough University, education was part of it, but you were picking a school that has this reputation of being almost a finishing school for athletes.
0: Yeah, that's exactly what it was. Like, I was doing a master's, and like it took me about 3 years to do it, but the main reason I went was to run. Yeah. And there was a good setup, a good coach, a good training group, in particular Martin Rooney, who I reference quite a lot in the book, because he was the person that I wanted to train with. He was faster than me, he was essentially better than me, and I kind of realised if I want to improve, I need to be challenged every single day. And you know, Loughborough for me was I remember someone recently saying, oh, if you could go back to any age of your life, what would you go back to? And I'd go back to, like, you know, 24, 25, 26, because I was very present. I knew exactly what I was after and what I was doing.
1: Were you enjoying your running at the time?
0: I was loving my running. Mm. Yeah, I loved it. I just loved the whole environment. I loved kind of, you know, I felt like a professional. I was getting up in the morning, I was having a good breakfast, I was going down training, you know, I had good kind of, I remember having a playlist and just been pumped going into training every day, and you're around kind of like-minded people. I remember the likes of Jess Ennis coming into training, people who'd won medals, and I'm in this environment and I'm watching what they're doing, and it was just complete another buzz. And they were great years, and I was challenged. Like, Rooney was such a phenomenal talent. You know, he was 4 years younger than me, broke Roger Black's 400 meter junior record, went, you know, made the final in Beijing. He was just so good. And he would challenge me every day. And we were great mates as well. I think the social element off the track as well was something that, was a real importance. And they were just really happy years, you know.
1: And more importantly, you met your wife.
0: And I met Charlotte, yeah.
1: We'll want to take a very short break. We'll talk about doping. We'll chat about the end of your career when we come back in a sec. So David Gillick is still here with me. His memoir, The Race, is out and available in bookstores at the moment. You were mentioning Loughborough University, and it just reminded me of a story in the book, which was, I guess, one of those things that happens on the track when people are warming up and they're having a chat ahead of London 2012.
0: Yeah.
1: And it's like, wait a minute, didn't a lot of Greeks do well in that Olympics? And it doesn't seem that the home countries tend to do quite well. I mean, UK athletes did very well in London 2012.
0: Did very well.
1: But the discussion naturally comes around doping. And I think as your career went on, you probably became more aware of it. Is that because, like, athletes were getting pinged in your races?
0: Yeah. I think, to be honest, that was it. It's one of these things where you're very much focused on yourself and your own race, and you know, you line up and it's kind of, you're going through your race plan. You're not really worried about other people, because in my race, I stay in my own lane, particularly in outdoors. So it's very much, David, just connect the dots here and look after yourself. As I got a little bit older, and there was always this kind of cloud of doping in athletics, and you know, the hearsay and people getting caught and stuff like that and getting bans, but it would never actually happen in my event. Mm. And that was a strange thing, you know, just never really, like, even the Russians at the time, the Russian female 400 meter runners, where they were just running ridiculous times, and then eventually they got all kind of busted for drugs. But it never happened in my event until 2009. And that was when, you know, you kind of get a little bit of a, hang on a second. And maybe I was a little bit naive, but that's when LeSean Merritt got done after Berlin. And
1: you know, it's not that I'd be annoyed. I think you were sixth in Berlin.
0: I was sixth.
1: You look up and there's like a couple of guys who've got done for doping at the top.
0: Yeah, and that was the big thing. Like, you know, necessarily I may not have won a medal in that race, but did I come fifth? Did I come fourth? Mm. Hang on, did I come third? You know, so these questions come in to your mind and you're going, well, if he's cheating, how many other people are cheating? You know, so then you kind of have these thoughts about, well, you know, who's clean and who's not. And I think that was probably the moment where, yeah, you began to kind of start having a few questions about different people, and not only the different athletes, but their environments. And this is something that I think, you know, when we try and stamp out doping, I think there'll always be doping in athletics, unfortunately, and indeed high performance sport. But I think it's not solely just on the athlete. I think it's the wider people, agents, coaches. We've seen how systematic doping has been going on in various countries. So there's a wider kind of issue. But for me at the time, that's when it really kind of struck a chord, was off the back of 2009, when the winner gets busted for drugs. The guy in second place, there was an awful lot of issues over whereabouts. So there's potentially two. You're kind of going, well, where did I come fourth? You know, and that kind of stings a little bit, you know.
1: Did anyone ever offer you any performance enhancers? Because you were in a training camp in America where a few guys were caught as well.
0: Later on, I went out to Florida and I was in a group where subsequently a number of athletes in that group, now some in fairness had moved on to different groups, but yeah, I think about three of them got done for drugs.
1: At the same time when they were going, oh, Marion Jones has ruined
0: I'll never forget
1: everybody.
0: That day, yeah, And again, the context with this was Marion Jones had lied in a federal court. So that's why she ended up going to jail and she was released, and ESPN 30 from 30 did a doc. And this was big in America, and particularly on the track that we trained. A lot of people were talking about this, that it's going to be aired. It was aired. We came down to the training the following day. And, you know, some of the Americans being American, very kind of outspoken and, you know, jumping up and down and kind of, oh man, she robbed medals, she robbed money. And I'm thinking, oh my God, like they feel really strong about doping here. And then later on, like, you know, a few of them people get busted for drugs and you're kind of going, hang on a second. It was a weird time, you know, and even off the back of that, you're kind of thinking, well, like, how clean is the sport? You know, who else? And you mentioned that kind of, by this stage then I'd moved back to Loughborough and 2012 was on the horizon, and we were training one day and, you know, you're warming up, just a bit of banter, a bit of chat, and then this topic came up about the Greeks, you know, God, didn't they do well? And, you know, the general belief was that maybe one or two had a free ride without getting tested. And then the kind of question was like, well, I wonder which British athlete might get a free ride, you know?
1: Is that as far as the conversations went? Because I always wonder, like, will you ever approach or did anyone ever come to you and go, here, I could get you EPO or I could get you something that might help you recover?
0: No, I'll be honest. No, that never happened. And no one ever came to me directly and offered me anything. I can't say that I knew where to go if I wanted to get it. I didn't. But you could probably figure it out.
1: Talk to someone who knows.
0: Very quickly in terms of, okay, if you wanted to go down that path. Or else, as we've seen in the past, you could easily do it yourself.
1: Yeah.
0: You know, it was never something that even came into my radar. It was never something that I thought I'll do this or even kind of entered my brain. It just morally, I couldn't. I'd be cheating myself. I'd be cheating my sport. I'd be cheating my family, you know. And I think I just got too big morals to do that, you know.
1: Yeah. See, in a way, I can understand why some people go that way, purely because you've mentioned the money side to it, and that's what the Americans were concerned about, because everyone runs for medals, everyone runs to try and break records and so on. But the reality is that your funding is largely determined by what you do in majors. If you've got the suspicion that other people are doing it, and then an agent or a coach or someone else come by and go, look, here's something that might help you just shave a few tenths of a second off your speed, you could be very tempted to go, okay, this could set me up for life. And I'm not condoning what they do, but I can understand why some athletes think, well, if everyone else is doing it, maybe they're just open better than I am.
0: Again, I agree with you. I think, you know, like, athletics is a global sport, so people are coming from various, you know, walks of life, where if you can get a leg up and maybe get an education and then go on and compete and make money, it's not only your family or yourself, it could be your whole village. And this is actually the case in reality. So there might be a lot of pressure on you, and then you go to championship, maybe it doesn't happen for you. Then you could have someone in your circle who is feeding you these kind of messages of saying, oh, everyone else is on it. You know what? You won't get caught in this. And, you know, I think you're impressionable to a certain degree as an athlete, because your emotions can be quite low at times, and you're trying to figure things out, and I need this. I need to find a performance. And again, I'm not condoning it one bit, but I think that's where I kind of reference, there's a wider circle to doping. It's not necessarily just the athlete. There's agents, because if an athlete runs well, then the agent gets kickback, makes money. There's shoe deals, contracts, stuff like that. Meet promoters. Again, it's if you can get a world record on the track, you know, and it's on TV, you know, rating, sponsors, you know. And this is something that you have to look at from a doping perspective as well. It all comes into the one pot. And I think sometimes it falls back down on that individual who took the drugs. But yes, they have to be reprimanded, but also I think there's a wider issue around doping as well. But I completely think that at some times, you're very impressionable, you're looking for a performance with injuries, you may be trying to, you've lost sponsors, lost funding, you need to find something, and that could be the moment that you go down that slippery path.
1: So I have no interest in the enhanced games. For me, this is a bit of a freak show. This is the idea that you're almost going to use science to try and push the human body beyond where it should be. But about a month ago, I put up a tweet about the fact that Shane Ryan had gone to the enhanced games, and my big issue with Shane on it was, he was retiring from swimming, that's fine. He used to be on the athlete council, and he was very much on the anti-doping side. And I'm like, how can he get to a position where he's going to inject himself now with drugs drugs to try and perform faster in the pool. He DM'd me and eventually come on chat to Owen here on the show for about half an hour, and he explained the situation, which was, I was on minimum wage when I came over here to swim for Ireland. Yeah. I came over from America, I wasn't earning much, it took a long time for my funding to kick in. Even when I was an Olympian, my funding wasn't exactly hectic. Mm. I'm not set up for life. The reality is, some of his old university trainers are now involved in the Enhanced Games, and he knows a load of guys who are swimming, and it's like, these guys are going to pay me six figures, they're going to pay me to stay in LA, they're going to be the best medical treatment whatsoever, and I just, at this stage of my life, couldn't say no to it.
0: Mm. I listened to it, yeah, and in fairness, look, I don't condone what he's doing. I'm not a big fan of the Enhanced Games. I think we live in a world now where, like, you know, in the past, a marathon was the pure test of endurance, and now it's like, how many marathons can you do? It just keeps getting bigger and bigger. Mm. And now it's like, okay, well, like, you can run such and such. Well, if we give you drugs, how fast can you actually run? And it's all gone a bit crazy. What's disappointed me with Shane, and look, you know, if that's his decision, that's his decision. But I think at the same time, it's like, you know, do you really need to do it? You know, but then on the flip side, and I'll be honest, I retired from sport and I didn't have a clue what I was going to do. Mm. I had no money. I had no job. Was I worried? I was scared. And again, I'm not condoning it, but I can see why, if someone came along and offered me six figures, something that could arguably change my life in that moment, more money than I've ever made in my entire life through my sport, you'd have to think about it. You know, and I think that's me being honest. I would think about it. I'd like to say I wouldn't go through with it, because I think morally, from where I came from in the sport, it just wouldn't sit well with me. But I can see why he's gone down that path. And if that's what he wants to do, that's what he wants to do. But I think as well, it's like, it's a message it sends out to the next generation and to kids. And, you know, the Enhanced Games, what is it? Oh, it's about taking drugs and seeing how far you can push your body. Like, what are the long-term effects of that? You know, is it going to be in a supervised situation where you're...
1: Listen, there also the possibility it normalises the use. So if they turn around, because they say they're going to give out the data on all this, mm. and they can prove, right, well, I've been given human growth hormone to an athlete, it's enhanced their performance, their recovery is improved, it's FDA approved, which they're kind of pointing out all the time as well. They go, well, why don't we just let all athletes have it?
0: Yeah.
1: Next thing, it becomes normalised, everyone's using it.
0: Yeah. Yeah. And my worry with this is how big... People will tune in and watch this.
1: Of course.
0: You know, so therefore, if it makes big money, you could have the next generation kind of going, well, do you know what? I can actually make more money in the Enhanced Games. You know, I'll look after myself. I'll go and do that. So again, it's like, it's where, like, the kind of the Big Brother effect. People will want to watch this, and there'll be documentaries spinning off this and following the athletes. Therefore, then there's more money and revenue on that side of the sport. Is it going to take away from the true sport? And where does that leave everything else? And I think you're right. I think it does kind of, it's given it a massive shop window, which isn't right. I don't want my kids growing up going, hey, daddy, I'm going to go off and do the Enhanced Games and take a load of drugs and see how fast I can run. Mm. You know, no. No, I want to see how you can do it for yourself.
1: Do you think about your own kids following your footsteps? Because you were saying that your son went as you on Halloween.
0: Yeah, it was book week. It's only a couple of weeks ago. And he goes, we're like, who are we going to go in as? And I thought, like, David Attenborough, because he loves all that stuff. Yeah. And he goes, I'm going to go as you. And I was like, what? And he went off anyway, came back with, like, he found an old vest and Gillick, the number. He put the spikes around his shoulders and the medal. And, like, in fairness, I'm kind of going, well, fair play, he came up with it himself, you know. It did kind of get me thinking about my own. And I get this question a lot, like, would I like my kids to do athletics? Initially, I would have said no. And that's the honest, I would have said no, because I didn't enjoy the end of my career. You know, I didn't enjoy what came after it initially. And I think the reality was that, you know, it caused me a lot of pain and a lot of hurt. Whereas now, I think with time, I look back now at my career and I'm like, you know, how lucky was I? Mm. You know, to travel the world, I met my wife through it, great friends, the experiences, the moments, you know, the good moments, all of those sort of things came from me pursuing a career in athletics and following a talent when I was a kid. And if my kids want to do that in any sport or any walk of life, well, like, I'll support them 100%. And like, that's why one of the reasons to kind of, I did the book as well. You know, it's not just about my kids, but I coach now locally and I see how young kids get nervous and stuff like that. And, you know, they have the little doubts and they probably don't realize how good they are. And I was that kid. And I think the more we talk about that and the more we share our experiences, hopefully it might inspire one person to stick at their sport and maybe be a little bit more open and honest and ask for that help and advice. Because if I can help my own kids in that space, and it's not even about going to Olympics or anything like that, it's more just if they can continue doing sport through their teenage years to adulthood, well then that's a win. Like
1: The mattress incident probably sums up 2012 and retirement all in one go. Because you're talking about like injury, then recurring injury that will eventually lead to retirement. So if people wonder what the mattress is, not to give too much away here, you guys didn't even buy a bed when you went to Australia. No. You were sleeping on a mattress. And Charlotte had all of the clothes laid out, done all that dirty work, which is the ironing and everything else, probably in the heat of Australia. It's all sitting there neatly.
2: Yeah.
1: And David Gillick is annoyed because he's got injured and he flips them all over.
0: Yeah, it was. I did a great session that day as well. I was preparing for a race in Japan and the last rep of that session I twinged my Achilles and I knew it was bad, and I can remember then a couple of weeks and probably nearly 2 months I'd say trying to rehab it, and it just couldn't get back. And on one day on the side of the track I just said, you know what, I'm done with this. And and I was initially all right, you know, and then I went home and then the reality. And I remember walking into the room, and again, we were only there for a year, so we just bought the mattress. Didn't need the bed, just a mattress. And I had essentially a tantrum, and everything just went up. The mattress, the whole shebang. And then it all crashes down. And I can remember again, Charlotte kind of looking at me, and she's like, I'm not cleaning that up. And that was the start of my post-athletic life. And it was everything, you know. By this point, I'd lost funding, I'd lost sponsors, and you kind of have that optimism of like, I'll get back on track.
1: I got the feeling this was last chance saloon for you.
0: It was, yeah. I was 30 and I was beginning to kind of think about, well, what am I going to do with the rest of my life? You know, what am I going to do next? And, you know, begin looking at kind of careers and jobs. And then also, like, by this stage now, we're in a long-term relationship. I wanted to get married. We wanted to start a family. And all of these things, you're kind of thinking, well, how am I going to do this? I don't have a job. I have nothing. And that was the harsh reality of how I felt. So it was a number of kind of things came in that moment. And I think as well, I tried so much. You know, I got injured in Florida. I came back. You know, I got injured again. Missed London. I'll give it another go. It was just that emotional turmoil of trying to kind of be as resilient as you can, get over an injury, come back, and then it happens again. And that was just the final straw. So that was the mattress up in the air and all the fresh, cleanly folded clothes all over the room. And then picking it all up.
1: And the idea of you coming back and being in your parents' box room when you get back home.
0: Yeah, yeah. And the only reason I did that was because I got asked to do Celebrity MasterChef.
1: Right.
0: You know, I'd no real desire to come home. And again, it was all these kind of questions about, well, where will we go? Will we go back to the UK? Will we go back to Charlotte's from England? Will we go back to England? Go back to, you know, up to Sunderland where she's from? Or, you know, well, what do I do for the job? And then I got an email about doing MasterChef. All right, yeah, I'm doing nothing else. Came home. She stayed in Australia. I ended up kind of doing MasterChef and winning it. And then it was like, okay, this is a moment. All right, I gotta exploit this. I gotta use this. Again, pressure. You know, I got to, David, this is the silver lining now. You know, you've got to jump on this.
1: Because you said you'll try anything. It's almost like I need to find something to redefine me. I'm going to be successful at X, Y, or Z, wherever it's going to be. I need to find something.
0: And I was searching as well. I needed something to fill that void. And then MasterChef came. I was at home. Charlotte was still in Australia. And then September, I can remember waking up one day and just going, well, what do I do now? You know, I don't need to be anywhere. I've no job. I'm not running. What do I do? And then the kind of harsh reality, and it was always around this time of the year when the leaves change, you know, because that's when I'd usually go back training. And I can remember being in touch with a few of my training group and they're all getting stuck back in. And you're in that WhatsApp group, you know, they're all going back training and I'm not. Mm. And that's when the kind of penny kind of dropped. And I was like, well, what do I do now?
1: A traveling shoe salesman was never part of the plan.
0: Well, I panicked and I took the first job that came my way, which was working for a sports brand. And I was by myself because my direct manager and team are based over in the UK, which is probably in hindsight the worst thing I could have done, because I was just by myself. And I was traveling the length and breadth of the country by myself, flogging trainers. You know, and again, the MasterChef, I had a funny one where they were like, oh, maybe we could do an event, you know, you could cook something and we might flog a few trainers. And it was down in Limerick on a really wet winter's night. And I remember a handful of people, I'd say, in the place. It was like a rural kind of sports shop, and flipping a few pancakes, it was oat-based pancakes. And that was it, hopping in the car and then driving 2.5 hours home. And you're just thinking, how have I got here? Like, you know, I remember going into another place in Dublin and probably like a real running story, you know. And went in, there was a fella in there, and he literally looks at me. Hi, Gaelic, what are you doing here? And I was like, oh, I work for such and such. And he was like, what? But you ran 44 seconds. What are you doing this crap for? And I remember just, I had no answer. I had absolutely no answer. And then you get back in the car and you're kind of thinking, like, what?
1: Does that hit you to the core? Because for a lot of us outside, you're kind of thinking, he's been successful on the track.
0: Yeah, he must no, be it does.
1: He doesn't need to do this.
0: That day it did. I can remember the car was parked in the underground car park, and I remember just sitting in the car and just kind of going, "Is like, do they think I'm a failure now?"
1: Mm.
0: And that was the hardest part, because I think I tasted success in sport, and I put an awful lot of pressure on myself that the next phase of my life had to be at that level, and if it wasn't, I was a failure. And that's how black and white it was. And I used to go on social media, and you know, a lot of rugby players who had retired about that time had gone on in businesses and stuff like that. I remember kind of going, why aren't I doing this? You know, you're an idiot, David. You've missed the opportunity. And I panicked, and like, then you just think, oh, this is like, I hate athletics, because it put me in the situation I am now. Like, I resented my whole career, you know, and that's, yeah, it was that. That's when things kind of just went a little bit dark, you know. Never happy, always just stressed, always wanting more, always searching for something. So, you know, even off the back of MasterChef, I'd start doing things at weekends, various gigs, any opportunity, I'll do that. It was Monday to Sunday. And it wasn't because I wanted money or anything like that. It was like I was trying to find something. I was trying to find something that was going to fill that void, and I couldn't find it. And that just went on and on. The weeks turned into months, and then it was like, you hear about this transition phase, and I kept saying, oh, it's just a phase. But I wasn't talking. I wasn't doing any form of exercise. And it just, like, it was just a horrible time. I couldn't sleep. I had insomnia. I broke out in psoriasis all over my body due to stress. And I can remember then trying to be the healthy guru, you know, off MasterChef and eating kind of quinoa and all and quinoa and all these sort of things. But the harsh reality was I was binge eating, couldn't sleep. I was just ratty, irritable. And again, Charlotte got the brunt of it, you know. You know, I'd put the mask on, leave the house and be that person that I thought I should be. And then I'd come home. And I always remember the fatigue of trying to be someone you're not, like the battle in my own head, the two voices going at it constantly, and then just coming home and just like literally falling in the door and then taking it all out on her, like, you know.
1: 2016, you pick up the phone to essentially a neighbour of yours in Richie Sadlier, which is kind of what leads to you going to get help and to get counselling. Why did you wait so long if you knew that you were in such a dark place, or were you aware that you were there at the time?
0: I was aware, yeah. I knew because I stopped going out. I didn't want to be around friends or family. I began to really kind of isolate myself. Never happy. And things got worse then, because like Sundays, panic attacks started kind of to really come to the fore, because I dreaded Mondays. I dreaded the week. I absolutely dreaded the week. I just wasn't happy at all. And then I think the big catalyst was we got married in 2014. Then we were expecting baby number one in early 2016. And that's kind of when in my own head I began to kind of realise I can't cope. I just simply, like, how am I going to be a dad? How am I going to be, you know, a good parent, a good husband? You know, I literally can't cope. And I was at an event the first fortnight, the first 2 weeks of January, to do various events around the city, and I was at an event and Richie spoke, and I remember just sitting there, and I grew up in the same area as Richie, and you know, I've seen him out and about, and he was really honest on that talk, and I never would have known that was going on. And that was kind of something that just always stuck with me. And I can remember chatting to him afterwards, and then I went on my way, he went on his way. And that day, kind of late 2015, when I rang him, and he said, come on down for a cup of tea. And I went down, and the first thing he said to me goes, you know what, like, I remember that evening when we said goodbye, and he said, I remember kind of walking off, and I just, Richie thought to himself, I wonder how he's going to do now. And that was kind of the first conversation I had with someone where I was just really just honest, you know, and just said, I'm struggling. Like, I just don't want to be here. Like,
1: and so you can cancel now?
0: Yeah.
1: Same frequency, less? Or?
0: Every second to third week now. Okay. So 2016, I started going cancel every week. And it's one of the best things I've done, it's nearly 10 years ago, you know. And I say it with a bit of a smile because, like, 10 years. And it was only, I only realized that recently, you know, because it just, it seems so normal now that I go and I have a conversation with someone and I come out and I feel a lot better about myself. And, you know, I've probably taken that weight off my shoulders of whatever that is. And it was something that I felt very uncomfortable at the very start. And then over time, I began to look forward to it. It was like going for a run or going to the gym, you know. And again, it was that therapy that I needed. And I began making sense of who I was and began making sense of my journey and kind of why I was feeling and acting and behaving a certain way. And, you know, then you begin to realize, okay, well, like, I'm catching those little triggers before they, it all descends into chaos, and doing simple things that can actually help me and keep me on the straight and narrow. And a lot of them are practical things, things that I enjoy doing. Like, I like to sleep. I like to eat. I like to exercise, you know, and when I keep those in check, I feel better about myself, and as a result of that, I'm a better husband, I'm a better parent.
1: I feel it's given you a bit of peace. So I remember I was involved with the podcast Eric Donovan a few years ago that you did back in 21, and he talked to you about the Olympic experience, and you said, I'm not getting the tattoo done. You wait for ages to get them done.
0: I did.
1: That's the first thing an athlete does. They get home and they book in the session.
0: Yeah, I didn't. It took me 9 years to get them. I just felt I didn't deserve them. Like, I was very hard on myself, and I think when you read the book, you'll see, like, God, you know, you're really critical of myself. And like, but that's the way I was. I often think back and go, well, maybe if I was a little bit chilled, would I have ran better, ran faster? I don't know. But like, that's the decisions I make at those times, you know. And I felt after Beijing, I didn't run well. I don't deserve them. I'll get them in London. I'll get them in Rio, you know, because this was the plan. I never made any of them. And it wasn't until 2017, Charlotte for my birthday got me a voucher. And she said, you deserve them. And she was right. And, you know, I look at the rings now and again. We were away over midterm and, you know, in a t-shirt, and you see them and you kind of go, yeah, you know what? Like, that's something to be proud of. And I think that's the thing that probably the role that I do now in trackside, I see what it means. I see what it means to the athletes. I see what it means to people in the stands, the parents, the friends, the people who are on that journey, the coaches, the whole support crew. And I see what it means. And, you know, that's when I kind of realized, you know what, David, you deserve them. You know, you put on, it was a dream as a little kid, you know, to go to the Olympic Games, and I achieved that. And it's something to be very proud of. And like, that's the thing with my own kids. Like, you know, if you have a dream, go at it. You know, lean into it and see what happens, you know.
1: Counseling put you back running again as well.
0: It did, yeah. I remember he was kind of saying to me, would you not go back, go for a run? I was like, no. And
1: you then I just associate with elite performance.
0: Exactly.
1: And enjoying it.
0: Yeah. And I also, with myself, I had to better myself. I always had to improve. And slowly but surely, I began to realise, you know what, just go out and run. And it all started by going and doing a park run. In Marley Park, and that green space that I was so grateful to have as a kid. And, you know, going up there, and I've often told the story about walking in, and the first fella that came up to me was like, ah, Gillick, great, you should win this. And I remember thinking, oh God. And then they gave the kind of briefing, and local Olympian, then the ego kind of kicks in a bit, and going, oh, I better put on a show. And a 5K, you know, like, it's a lot different than running 400 metres. So I nailed the first K, took off, and then I died 1,000 deaths. People passed me, a Labrador buggy passed me. But I finished it, and I was out in a kind of green space, and I felt good. And that was, and again, Charlotte was with me, went for a coffee, and I can remember just saying, you know what, yeah, actually kind of enjoyed that. And then got back into it a little bit more, and got back into running in a big way, and even recently did the Dublin Marathon.
1: I was going to say, this is my last question to you. How did the Dublin Marathon go for you in the rain a couple of weeks ago?
0: It was good, actually. Very busy, because I had the book was out a couple of days prior, and I was on my feet an awful lot that week, doing the circuit. And I just said to myself, you know what, David, just start it. Go with the 3:10 pacer and see how you feel. And that's exactly what I did, and I landed at 3:08, and I was very, very happy. It was tough conditions, but do you know what? Like, not putting that pressure of trying to run sub-3 like I did 2 years prior, it was great to just... And look, Dublin comes alive. It's one of the best days in the city. So many people out and about and high-fiving kids and, you know, oranges and Jaffa cakes and all the good stuff. I really enjoyed it, and that, for me... is something that I need. I need a goal. I need something to work towards. And I need destruction. I need a routine. And running gives me that. It also gives me therapy. I love going out and just kind of running. And even a day like today, it's brilliant out there at this time of the year with the colours and the sun and stuff like that. And even that kind of chill factor to it as well. You feel like you've worked. And that for me is therapy in itself.
1: I'm glad to hear that you're back enjoying it again. Best luck with the race and just finishing off the circuit before Christmas and getting as many stones as you can. And thanks a million for dropping in.
0: Thanks for having me.
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4: What all the good players do is there's no situation, there's very few, that you can't get out of.
0: Yeah.
4: You know? Like you put any of the great players, if you put Xavi and Iniesta and these guys, and they see that somebody's tight on them, they'll do something to get out of it.
0: Yeah.
4: They have the control, they go this way, you go that way.
0: They'll use it against them for getting tight.
4: Exactly. Yeah. Beckenbauer was the greatest at that. You know Beckenbauer?
0: Sure,
4: Beckenbauer. But Beckenbauer, when anybody watched him play, he used to stroll. Do you remember playing?
0: Yeah, well, I've seen all the footage of him, yeah.
4: Yeah, you'd see, well, he's strolling along.
0: Yeah.
4: You know? And people used to say, because I played him against a couple, I said, why don't you get tight on Beckenbauer? And Beckenbauer, like all great players, give you two choices, Joe.
0: Yeah.
4: A bad choice and a terrible choice.
0: Yeah.
4: Right? So Beckenbauer was quick as lightning. Quick as lightning.
0: Was he?
4: Oh, quick as lightning. Right. So with his speed and his ability, he bought that space.
0: Yeah.
4: I know, if I got too tight to him, he'd go past me.
0: Yeah. So you had to just leave him at it.
4: To leave him.
0: Yeah.
4: And he didn't need, like all great players, he didn't need 15 yards of space to pick out a ball. So he was strolling.
0: Mm.
4: You know, appeared to be strolling.
0: But if you went Giles get after him.
4: Yeah. Well, you couldn't, you know, you just had to say, well, that, and with like myself playing some, I wouldn't be like Beckenbauer, I wouldn't be as quick, but I'd buy that space.
0: Mm.
4: You know?
0: Yeah, sure.
4: If he comes dashing in at me, I'm delighted with that.
0: There's a text in saying, did Pirlo have it, John, that position?
4: Yeah. Pirlo had it. He became a master at it. He's in the last World Cup, say, when he played against England and that.
0: Yeah.
4: And you see, people say, Pirlo, look at all the space he has. You know, it didn't happen by accident.
0: Yeah.
4: Now, and Pirlo didn't, he was always looked like he was strolling around. Now, I have no doubts that if any England players did get tight on him, a little one too, he'd be gone.
0: Mm.
4: Right? Because that's what you do. That's the thing you do. But you see, I tried to do a bit on Pirlo in the last World Cup. When the ball was in the air going to the other side, he was drifting, he was in that position before his colleague.
0: Wasn't ball watching.
4: No.
0: It's extraordinary to think the people at that level would be ball watching in a World Cup.
4: Well, they don't ball watch, Joe. They don't, you see, it's a reaction.
0: Yeah.
4: Right. And people, it's like, I'll tell you what's the reaction of football. I'm human, that was a lot. When the ball goes out of play, most players stop.
0: Yeah.
4: They stop thinking.
0: It's a break for them.
4: It's a break.
0: Yeah.
4: So you can't have a break. So what you do, you have to outthink your opposition. So when the ball goes out of play, Shankly used to say, when the ball goes dead, you come alive.
0: Mm.
4: Right. But even now, I see the ball going out of play, and people take their time getting the throw in.
0: Yeah.
4: Whereas the nearest should get it up quickly and get it to a colleague before the other team reacts. If they're going to go to sleep.
0: Yeah.
4: Take advantage of it.
0: Well, Graeme Souness was doing an interview with Graeme Hunter, a journalist we have on the show, and he said, I think it was either Paisley or Shankly, but one of their things was, when there's a throw-in, the phrase they had was, let's find the dummy. Let's find the guy who's not switched on.
4: Going to sleep.
0: Yeah.
4: It's just a different way of saying it. Now, in other words, when the ball goes dead, you come alive.
0: Yeah.
4: And what you're hoping for is to outsmart the opposition.
0: Yeah.
4: So the opposition, it's like short corners, taking short corner quickly.
0: Yeah.
4: Like, if what you're trying to do is take advantage of the opposition going to sleep. It's like when we lost the goal against Scotland. Remember in Scotland?
0: From the short corner kick. Yeah.
4: We were asleep.
0: Yeah.
4: Changes the game.
0: Yeah, sure.
4: Right? And if the other team is awake, Joe, you haven't lost anything anyway.
0: Yeah.
4: Because you can always kick it over. But you're trying them out all the time. Yeah. But a lot of players, you see, I know, I played with them, played against them, they actually need a rest. Mentally.
0: Yeah.
4: And the ball goes out of play, switch off.
0: Yeah.
4: Like, and again, when the ball's in the air, think, well, that's nothing to do with me. Because it's gone over there, so I'll have a little...
0: Just for a second. Yeah.
4: If you're actually running, when the ball's in the air,
0: yeah.
4: Nobody will pick you up.
0: Yeah. It's a good, right. good bit of advice for any young footballers listening.
4: Well, you hear the stats and everything about football talk. Nobody, you never ever hear anybody on the television talking about positional sense. There's no stat for it.
0: Mm.
4: There's no stat to say he got into a good position. And it's one of the most important things in football to teach kids positional sense. Don't get ahead of the ball. Get in position to receive it. All the various
0: things. And it is easy to teach.
4: Well, it's easy to teach, but sometimes it's not easy for the player
0: to execute it.
4: To get it.
0: Yeah.
4: You know?
0: Yeah, sure.
4: But if you're dealing with top players, you see, like all players can be improved. You know, no matter how good they are, you can make an improvement all the time. That's what you do. I try to do is match to match. Mm-hmm. You know, playing that match, okay, I've learned something in that match. And the more matches you play, the better you should become. Mm. But there's an old saying in football, say, you got a fellow who plays for 10 years and he's got 1 year's experience.
0: Yeah.
4: And one fellow plays for 1 year and he's got 10 years experience because he's learning the game.
0: Yeah.
4: And you never learn it all, Joe.
0: Yeah.
4: You never get it all.
0: No.
4: Never.
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1: So as we mentioned earlier, we're bringing you some of the best bits from our OTB football special with thanks to Paddy Power. First up, we had former Leeds player and Celtic manager Gordon Strachan. And we jump in here as Strachan describes watching Leeds' first game back in the Premier League in 16 years when they took on Liverpool last weekend.
2: The last month, people are asking me, what do you think of Leeds being back in the Premiership? And I did say that there's teams that come in and out of the Premiership. You don't really notice they've been there. They don't really do anything exciting. They come and make up the numbers, disappear, and they go, yeah, they play some nice football, blah, blah, blah, very nice, see you later, back to the Championship. But I did say when Leeds come along that the world will be watching their games because they're one of the giants of the Premier League or English football. And the fact is they've got so many rivalries with most clubs. Chelsea Leeds is huge. I want to watch it. Leeds Manchester United, absolutely huge in the calendar for football fans around the world. And I said that the crowds would add to it, home and away. But what I didn't, and I knew they'd put a good performance in at the weekend, but I really didn't think they could play as well as that. That was easily the best performance I've ever seen with a team that's just been promoted in the top league. Maybe people argue with that, but that was a game that considered wasn't a crowd, that you couldn't take your eyes off it, and the energy come from the players to the screen to into my household, and I think that's what everybody got from it. And we're all sitting there looking at it and going, how can this manager be this brave? Because 99.9 managers that go to Liverpool would be probably saying, how do we stop Liverpool playing? Can I fill in spaces there? Can I fill in areas there? Do I play three at the back? Do I play five at the back? Do I play six at the back at times? No, what does Bielsa do? He goes and attacks, and he goes and closes down players. And at times, Liverpool back four, it was four against four. They have never played against four against four for many a year. And to be that brave, it's not on my radar, that one, to be that brave.
1: Yeah, because I suppose a lot of people focus on
2: performance.
1: A lot of people kind of focus on Van Dijk's mistake, Gordon, at the weekend, which allowed in for the Bamford goal. But part of the reason that Van Dijk makes that mistake is that Bamford and the other attacking players on the Leeds team are pushing right up on Liverpool and making sure they don't have an easy out ball back to Alisson every time.
2: Yeah, I also think that Liverpool, because we can go into later on how Liverpool scale 11 Daleks out of teams. As I say, they're very rarely used to that. Not that just even the physical pressure. It was the mental pressure, I think. I don't think Liverpool would have been expecting that, their back four, their centre-backs, to be under that kind of pressure where they're thinking all the time, where's the next move coming from? So it was a physical and, I think, a mental pressure that led to that. And to be fair, we're allowed to give the big fella one mistake every, 5 years. But if you set that sort of standards when you make a mistake, then people will have a look at that. But I just think it surprised Leeds, Liverpool, because I don't think anybody's taken them on at their own game. Other teams might have beaten them doing other things, playing balls forward, crashing into their centre halves. Man City might do it another way. They play them in their own style, in their own way of playing. But I think it was the first time I've seen anybody taking Liverpool on their own game. High energy, closing down, being brave on the ball when you get it back, being able to get through the first wave of defence and then go on attack. So I think that surprised everybody at Liverpool. I think it surprised everybody who watched the game, because we knew Leeds could do that in the Championship. But when you come to take on the best team in Europe, arguably, then you need to be a real brave manager to do that. And also, you've got to be a manager that's convinced these players that you can do it. Because I've seen many a player lining up against Liverpool thinking, I'd rather be somewhere else than here today because I know my physical and mental strength's got to be tested. But the Leeds players took them on at that. So that was refreshing. Whether or not a lot of managers out there can do that, because of the physical state of the players or the mental strength of himself as a manager, I doubt it very much.
1: I wonder as well, Gordon, when it comes to Liverpool this season, we can chat to Phil Thompson maybe about this a bit in around half an hour's time, but when it comes to Liverpool, I wonder how much of a loss crowds are going to be from Anfield for them, at least in the early stage of the season, because typically had that been the first game of the year, Liverpool's first home game since being crowned champions last year, it would have been a packed and a rocking Anfield last Saturday evening. Instead, a team arrives to an empty stadium. It has to be a little bit of a leveller compared to going to Liverpool in a normal time.
2: Well, you could say that, but the way Liverpool started, I mean, really, you wouldn't have said that you'll need a crowd for that start, because I've seen Liverpool a few times, and yes, they can start like that, and sometimes they don't. So, for the manager and the players, they couldn't have started any better, I don't think, in terms of pressure on Leeds and getting at them and making chances. But that didn't, as I came back, they didn't scare Leeds. They went, okay, they might get chances, but we're going to the other end. So I really don't know. I've got what you're saying about the crowd. Yeah, I've got what you're saying. But on the other side, yeah, and Kenny will tell you, being a football player, that they usually give you 10 minutes, home crowds, and they're behind you. Way, this is great, wonderful, here we go. But after 10 minutes, you've no scored or no had an attempt at goal. It's, oh dear, what's happening here? It's one of the days. So you can feel it for the crowd on the negative side. So there's a positive and negative to that. And some players would have a problem with negative. Not at Liverpool, I would imagine, because they're all mentally strong. And saying that, because it's quite strange, actually. Negative energy can actually make you play better at times. So, as I said, it's a question that might be answered, that one. But the fact is, they've won a game. Again, they've won, with or without the crowd. And as I said to Liverpool, are you going to make this amount of chances before the game starts? I think they had about 20-odd chances, 22, 23 chances. If you say, right, you've got to make 23, you'd be happy with that as a manager. Really happy. Are you happy to get into these scoring positions? There were one pass of great moves at times. So I don't think Liverpool can look at themselves and go, well, it's the crowd. They won the game, they've made 20-odd chances, it was similar to the, I think, Newcastle-Liverpool game years ago. And that was with a crowd. And you're getting a 4-3 without a crowd. So it's a question that's very hard to get answered, to be honest with you.
1: Kenny, I'll ask Gordon about Liverpool in a moment, but your thoughts on Liverpool, still the team to beat this season, or do you reckon this is going to be a Man City year? What do you think at the outset of the year?
0: No, I think Liverpool are still the team to beat. I think they showed up well from an attacking point of view, in terms of their attacking threat, individual players high up the pitch. I think Firmino had his best game, to be honest with you, but Salah looked particularly sharp. I just felt maybe Leeds, maybe a bit of a template there for other teams in terms of any potential frailties in the Liverpool team. Seems a strange thing to talk about, the weaknesses in the Liverpool team off the back of how what they've achieved last season. But even last season, I always felt as if, in terms of that defensive line, keep a very high line and maintain that. And it's not just a case of keeping the line, but they maintain that line at all costs. I think it's an opportunity for opposition teams to look to play in behind. But not too many teams do. But Leeds certainly did that. Gordon alluded to it there. Not only did they commit players high up the pitch, but they put the ball in behind Liverpool very quickly. Actually, similar to Liverpool in some respects. Liverpool don't hang about in terms of getting the ball back to the front three. It's actually reasonably direct at times. I thought Leeds were as well. When they had the opportunity to put the ball in behind, they did. They got Liverpool on the back foot. The Harrison Forrest goal, great diagonal ball from Davis in behind Trent Alexander-Arnold. The defensive line didn't recover in unison together. They took advantage. Even the Bamford goal you spoke about, yes, it was a mistake from Van Dijk, but at least they're putting the ball over his shoulder, asking questions of him, asking, making him defend, and not everything's in front of Van Dijk and Gomez, which where they're very comfortable. Leeds actually asked him questions in behind and down the sides, and that defensive line was very fragmented for the majority of that game. So that will give you a little bit of encouragement to opposition teams in terms of any potential weakness in that Liverpool team. But they're very strong mentally. Gordon alluded to there, they're absolutely relentless. You just sense if the hunger's still there amongst the Liverpool players. That's probably why Klopp hasn't kind of reinforced the squad. He's happy with the dressing room, he's happy with the attitude and the mentality of the players, and yes, I still think they're the team to beat.
1: Gordon, what do you think about Jurgen Klopp's decision? I know we're in the middle of a pandemic, so people have to be careful about the money anyway, but he said it was very much his call not to have big upheaval after winning the league last season. He wanted to go with roughly the same group as last season. You've had 40 days or so between the two campaigns. Is there a chance that this Liverpool squad, given that they played roughly the same 20 or so players last season, that fatigue could become an issue for them this year?
2: It could, and you say the same with Leeds, I suppose. But we thought that, but it never materialised, the lack of fitness. They keep going because there's an energy you get from winning. There's an adrenaline energy. It's funny that usually the teams who are getting beat talk about fatigue. And I don't think fatigue will be in the vocabulary of any Liverpool coach at all. I think the word fatigue, whenever Sir Alex Ferguson was the same. If you mention fatigue, you're liable to get dropped the next game. I think if you speak to Mark Bosnich about that, he went to pre-season tour and said they're getting tired, too many games, may never played. So there's a thing with the top sides that it's no fatigue. It's part of the deal. When you're a top player, you play week in, week out, and deal with it. Also, that Klopp sees what we don't see. He sees youngsters. He sees great young players. And if he thinks they're good enough and have got the mindset to join in with the team right away with this high tempo pressing, being good on the ball when you get it back, positive, he sees that in his young players. There's no need for him to go anywhere else to keep the media or keep some fans happy. That's the decisions you make as a manager. If he sees something that's 150 million and they decide that's got to definitely make Liverpool better, they will do something like that. They did it with Virgil van Dijk and the goalkeeper, right? Everybody's got, oh, that's an awful lot of money for a goalkeeper. That's centre half, you're paying 70 million for him. Now they're saying, what a deal that was. And what you've got to do is trust the manager. He sees what he's got behind the scenes and he looks at it. What's the point in bringing somebody at 60 million who's just the same as a kid that can go on there? I think Kenny was bringing about about Liverpool's the player, ball's going in behind, but I think the fourth goal was fantastic release. That was a diagonal ball getting in behind. That was fantastic. But that come from the fact that Liverpool, sorry, Leeds, were brave enough on the ball to get on the ball and play. And also their other good moves come for counter-attack where they've won the ball back. Instead of dismissing it, they were brave on the ball, beat one or two. Once you get past one Liverpool player, as a second one comes in, if you can beat two, then you're away. Because that's a defensive thing. Press with one, another one helps. If you can beat the two, then you're going right up the park. So I think we've got to stick with Jurgen because he's probably the best manager in the world. That's arguably the best manager. And you've got to trust him, which I think every Liverpool supporter and player, they believe in that man.
1: Away from the Premier League, Gordon, I just want to ask you about the move that Shane Duffy has made. He's gone to Celtic on loan from Brighton for the year, and we'll see if he stays there beyond that. Gary Breen thought last weekend on Off the Ball this Saturday that maybe it might be a mistake from his point of view, that going to the SPL could be a regression. He could potentially pick up bad habits while he's in Scotland. What's your take on Duffy's decision to move north of the border then?

0: could play football. Yes, I agree with Gary on a lot of things Gary said. That's unusual because you usually fight like cat and dog when manager and player. But I did like him. I really did like Gary. And I get on great with him now. He's working with my son. He was good. And he was also a very good centre-half, by the way. I can see where he's coming from. But just to put in perspective, what Gary actually said, and he's had a lot of flack from people who have not even really listened to what he said. Because as you usual thing in Scotland, if you give us stick, we're going to kill you. But we can give a stick to our own league. But don't anybody else give us stick. So what Gary was saying, there's a lot of truth in what Gary was saying. That he said that probably wasn't a premiership, there wasn't a premiership striker that Shane Duffy's got to face. Right? Now, then you get the people in the Scottish newspaper go, well, what about Ed Ward? Well, he's not going to face Ed Ward. He's on the same side as Ed Ward. You know, that's how much some people have thought about this. But Gary's right. There is times when you'll not be tested. Absolutely not be tested. It's like being a goalie in a great side where you're only called upon now and then to make the big decisions. And it's the same thing on Saturday. You know, now and then he was called upon to make big decisions in the game, he made them well. And I think he's also got to go, once the crowds get back and things like that, that battle with the Old Firm this year is something you want to be involved with as a football player, because when he goes head-to-head with Rangers and Celtic, the adrenaline excitement that's flowing is phenomenal. So he's got to get that, which he's never had before in anywhere else he's played. He'll get it with the Republic Ireland and big nights. But the head-to-head with somebody like Rangers is something you want to experience. So if you experience that, play for the club you supported, and Champions League football, European football, then there is a positive and a negative. Yes, he will be going to some places where he's playing on plastic pitches, which I detest, and shouldn't be allowed, should be scrapped, give them away to some non-league team. And I know that's... But the positives are well worth going through some of the negatives.
1: And I'd imagine, Gordon, on the final note, when it comes to this window for Celtic, they'll probably be happy to have Duffy in where they were short of cover at centre-back and probably needed a new starting centre-back anyway. If they can hold on to Edson Ed-Ward until the second week of October, that makes it not the worst window for Celtic.
0: That'd be a good window, because they signed young David Turnbull, who's got to be a good player. They're still an outlook for a left-back. So it's been a good window, and in the real world, the Premier League, it's not much, but 12, 13 million. But Celtic have a problem. If Celtic want to guarantee that they're going to beat Rangers and do well in the Champions League, they have to pay, look what Chelsea are paying, 240 million. So Celtic would have to play 150 million to guarantee they're going to do all that. Guaranteed players. But if it doesn't work, then that's a club bankrupt. So Celtic would do what they do, as they have been doing for the last 15 years, buying people for 2 million, 3 million, 1.5, trying to create a right good football like they did with Wanyama, Dembele, Van Hooydonk, all these players. Van Dijk. So that's what they do, Celtic. And so far they've been doing it well. So if you won 9 championships in the trot and about 15 in the last 17, then you're doing things right. But again, I think they'll still try and look at a left-sided defender, I think, because Tierney, as you've seen recently, is a player that can play in many positions, wing back, left back, left centre back. So they got good money for Kieran, but I still think that they need a bit of presence and a left-sided defender.
1: Gordon, thanks a million for joining us on our Off the Ball football special.
0: No problem at all. You look after yourself, guys. Stay safe and healthy.
1: Cheers, Gordon. And Gordon, all the best. Gordon Strachan there from earlier on today. You can watch back that full interview on our YouTube channel now. We'll take a very short break.
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1: From Michal on Twitter, our affection with rugby and Brian O'Driscoll, and like Richard Dunn, is that we love a warrior-like person, the body on the line player, a Cuchulain type. Which, you know, there's definitely something in that. Yeah. The press are mean to Robbie, says Andy in Dublin. Robbie takes criticism from all quarters, and sometimes it's just about performance. And like, are people not supposed to critique performances?
2: I mean, I don't know where the press are mean to him either. You know, I mean, I think there's kind of a neutral feeling towards Robbie, really.
1: Lads, the feckin' Irish want it always. They'll be standing in the pubs on June the 12th wearing their top six of the English Premiership football shirts, cheering on the Italians against England. Bunch of hypocrites, says that one, which I think is close enough to the point that you were making.
2: Absolutely.
1: There's a rank hypocrisy involved in all this. Alain, do you get to watch sport and be a fan, or are you kind of always constantly thinking, I can't actually expose myself as a supporter of anything, you know, until you retire officially?
3: Well, you know, I live a pretty busy life at the moment when you take into account family and travel and refereeing every other weekend. I do like to sit back and watch sport, but I am the complete neutral when I do sit back. I don't really follow any particular soccer team. I just enjoy sport for what it is and the entertainment that I can kind of give you.
1: Are you stealing ideas watching referees in other sports going, that was terrible, or that was really good, I must try that sometime?
3: Just sometimes, you know, you look at some sports and some games and you kind of ask for something that looks so simple, you kind of ask why don't they do it, you know? Soccer, it's well documented and how players are allowed to speak to officials and how they don't use technology to help them on certain things, and when you're sitting back and looking at some things unfold, you sometimes just scratch your head wondering, you know, why? You know, sometimes it's the most logical thing.
1: We were teasing this out about the relationship that referees have with players in football, and everybody always points to rugby.
3: I don't think there is a relationship between players and referees in football, is there?
1: Is it a two-way thing though? Like, if the referees are always kind of wave players away, because if they talk to them or if the player gets close enough, the abuse and the spits might cover them. But you sometimes wonder if the referee was to say, well, I gave that because you were late with the tackle, then suddenly the heat comes out of the argument. Like, you always would explain to...
3: Yeah, because if you look at it from a rugby point of view, from what an official does before he actually goes to do a game, there's a lot of contact and communication with the actual teams themselves sometimes, because, you know, you're speaking to coaches before matches to see if there's any points of clarification required there. You're going into a changing room before a match where you're talking with the front rows, you're having a chat with a few guys in there. They may come up to you and ask you, is there any clarification on, you know, what are you going to call anything at the breakdown today, anything for us from games that you might have seen us play in the past, etc, etc. So there's plenty of dialogue going in. You compare that to what happens in football. I remember having a conversation with Alan Kelly, and he tells me, like, when he goes and does a game, he doesn't know where he's staying until 20, 24 hours beforehand. He's picked up in a blacked out van which brings him into the stadium underneath, so he doesn't get to see anybody. The first thing he does is presses the bell for the teams to come out, and the very first point of contact that he actually has with them is as they're walking out of the tunnel. So how can you get a kind of rapport going with, you know, teams and where you have no opportunity to chat to them at all? So if you're trying to get the overall outcome is, let's have a bit of conversation on the field of play, that has to happen before you go out. Mm. So until they change something before they go out onto the field of play, I can't see how they're going to change it on the field.
1: I suppose there might be difficulty as well in that 1 week, if you're an international referee, you could be refereeing Georgia versus Uzbekistan, and the next week it could be France versus Brazil. So the language problem would be even more pronounced than it is sometimes in rugby.
3: It's communication is a massive thing. In soccer, you could be anywhere and you could have a multitude of languages to have to deal with. On a rugby point of view, 9 times out of 10, most of the players will have an understanding of English of some description, or if they don't, a colleague will. So you can communicate to somebody, you know, if you can't deal directly with the particular individual, you'll find somebody who can do it for you. But we have that as part of our tools. One of our tools is, you know, we have that option to actually use it when we're out there.
1: I do wonder if there are lessons in having these long conversations with players before games and during games, and also, like, there's a residual that we shouldn't mic up referees because the bad language that we're going to hear will offend everybody listening at home for the first 5 weeks, and then it stops. You've got to assume that
4: Well, hearing Alan say, you know, talk about how it's obviously that would be new to me to know, I suppose, to a lot of people that that's the sort of dialogue that goes on, and that's fantastic to hear that. Like from a GA point of view, it's very, I think the rules are very, very difficult a lot of the times within the GA. They're just open to interpretation, which they shouldn't be. Things, the rules are rules. They should be there for one thing and one thing only. The dialogue has to be the communication. Like, the only language and communication you have in Gaelic is bad. I mean, it's bottom line. It's abuse from the sidelines. It's abuse from, we go back to the kids, the parents screaming on. You know, it's all, it's wrong. The whole culture is wrong, and it has to change. I mean, and it's very difficult. People's emotions rise very high, and a lot of it comes, they would perceive a referee has had a poor game, poor performance, whatever it may be, and they'll, you know, they'll give out based on that. But then the referees, you can't speak to them. And I think it's a mutual respect thing that has to come into, certainly within the GAA, that you should be able to go to somebody and ask, you know, why is that happening, or why not, or whatever. You know,
1: there should be one designated person allowed to go.
4: Well, the captain. It's a very, very simple thing.
2: Really, see, how do you change a culture, though, Conor? Because, well, I mean,
4: from the start, from the ground up, as well.
2: I was at a club match last night in Dublin, an under-16 club match, and it's built into the GA personality that people feel free and licensed to shout abuse at the referee. And you see an umpire being sent off because the umpire is shouting abuse at the referee because he's obviously a parent, the parent of one of the children. Like, and like, what I remember, I was just saying to the lads outside a couple of years ago, I interviewed a GA referee who had his jaw broken refereeing a GA match. And he also refereed Provincial Town's club rugby. And he said the same individual in a GA jersey is a completely different human being to when he pulls on a rugby jersey, because rugby has this culture of respect for the referee. Now, if you're talking about changing it in the GAA, I don't know how you change a culture if it's not just teams shouting at the referee, it's crowds, it's parents. It's there from the earliest age in the GAA that you have a license to shout abuse at the referee. And but I don't know where you start with that.
4: Well, Vincent, we were talking outside, and you know, we were talking about the Men in Black, the program that's coming up.
1: On Setanta, yeah.
4: On Setanta. And things like that are going to help. There's no two ways. But it has to come from the ground up. I mean, every club, every county, whatever, needs to embrace this and say, you know, this isn't good enough. The referees also have to be approachable, and not a lot of the referees in GAA have, you know, I could get hung for this one, little man syndrome, and they put it out there, and you know, I'm in charge here, and it shouldn't be that way. It should be, for the benefit of everybody, it should be a two-way thing.
1: If you're concerned that you might get your jaw broken, then maybe you do need to put it out there that I'm in charge. That, like, it's cause and effect. The attitude comes from, I could be in physical danger here, so I'm going to have to
4: Sorry, if a guy got his jaw broke, it's reprehensible. It should never happen to anybody on any field of play. Let's be very blunt about it. But I think that it has to be, it's like everything else in life. It comes back to communication. If you can go to a referee before the game, right, what are you doing? What's acceptable? What's not acceptable? If he does it with an openness and a freshness and an honesty, and then you go, okay, we can live with this. And if he makes a bad mistake, I think you can accept that.
2: Absolutely. And I think, you know, when people talk about Pat McEnany, for example, that's what they're talking about. They're talking about this common sense approach and this openness to talking to someone, not kind of waving the arm. Yeah. When you see players being dismissed when they clearly feel wronged, that doesn't help matters at all. Because, I mean, if you've just taken a punch in the gob and the referee is waving you away,
1: yeah,
2: I mean, you're just naturally incensed.
4: There's one incident that we played Derry back in Celtic Park in 1994. Tommy Sugru refereed. Tommy was from Kerry.
2: Kildare,
4: was it? Oh, good.
2: I think
4: but
2: so.
4: Tommy was refereeing the game, and I was beating lumps out of Anthony Toholm. Because he was a big man, I couldn't stop him. He was a big boy, so I was fouling him. There's no two ways. I was fouling the guy, and the referee, Tommy Sugar, was screaming in my ear. He was about 6 feet away. Take your hands off, and he said it three times. And I was about to turn around and give out to him, and he stood and looked at me, and I actually couldn't say anything because he had actually told me three times. He had advised me you're fouling him, and if I turned around, he just looked and goes, "Well, fair enough." And there was nothing I could say or do. And because he was beside the play, he was up to the play, there was a great communication with him. He did it was a great game, but he made that game what it was, and anybody who remembers it was a fantastic game.
1: Yeah.
4: He was core to that game being the way it was because he did it properly.
5: Mm. And but I'd also say, Conor, sorry for cutting across, but you trusted him to do the job that he was to do.
1: Mm.
5: And that's the biggest thing that the officials, you know, in any code, if you're looking to have dialogue can only come from a certain trust factor, that you have a trust in the guy that's there on the day, that he's going to give everybody a fair crack at what they're supposed to be doing, and that'll open, you know, the dialogue. Where it falls down is teams kind of feel, for whatever reason, we're not necessarily getting the same in the first half as in the second half. Mm. There's inconsistencies kind of throughout. Yep. And that's one of the main things that officials in any code have, is very, very important to them, is that they're consistent all the way through. So that, and that doesn't necessarily mean it has to be consistently good.
1: Yeah.
5: He can be bad, but he's consistent.
1: Yeah. Mm.
5: So the player, the teams will get to, you know, they'll adjust to it.
1: And there's an expectation.
5: There's an, so at least they know from beginning to end, this is how this is going to be, you know, going to the foul ball or whatever. You know, running with your three or four or five steps if you're in Gaelic, you might get away with six today, but only four. But at least you know what you can kind of get away with. And that sets the tone then for whatever game you're playing.
1: Connor mentioned the documentary there. It's forthcoming on Stand to Call Men in Black. I've seen some promos for it. Haven't actually seen the documentary itself yet. But an interesting experience to be involved in, where there is somebody filming you and recording you and all that kind of stuff.
5: Yeah, it is a bit strange. You know, you have somebody living with you. Not sorry, living with you, but you're having a camera crew following you around, doing a number of different games, different levels, a couple of interviews in the gym with you when you're training, just trying to get an overview. But I think for what they're trying to do, it's fantastic, because they've taken four referees from four codes in effect. So you've got a soccer referee, a hurling, a Gaelic and a rugby referee, and the overall objective is to kind of show the public, you know, the differences that there are, you know, in what a referee has to deal with during games, but also, you know, their preparation and what their daily lives can kind of hold as well. So
1: is it something that you would have done earlier in your career? Was it a coincidence that it happens at the end of your career that actually you would have been comfortable enough?
5: Yeah, I don't think it's something, there's nothing controversial in it. It's not a case where, oh, I'm kind of retiring and I can kind of say stuff now that I want to. It's not that type of program. And if I had been starting my career, you would probably get the exact same stuff out of it, because the objective of the program is just to give an insight, you know, from my own point of view, is to give an insight as to what a typical week can kind of look like in the lead up to a game. Because
1: yeah,
5: most people, when they're looking at you on television, whether you're in Dublin or whether you're down in New Zealand, they're kind of thinking, oh, it's a great life that you seem to have. They're forever on TV in different parts of the world, but they don't realise what you've done to be on the pitch on that given day. And it gives a bit of an insight on that side.
1: I also get the impression you don't have that much time for sightseeing when you go to these places.
5: No, I don't. I know. I was away on business there over the last couple of days, and I was in Dubai for an awards dinner, their first ever annual rugby awards dinner, and I didn't actually get out of the hotel, you know, because it was so cram packed into 2 days. And sometimes it's like that, because when you're trying to juggle everything, and particularly with family and work, you tend to arrive as late as you're allowed and leave as early as you're allowed, because you've so many other things to be doing. So it doesn't really, and when you're on your own in all these places, there's not much point. I don't see the, you know, the point in kind of going to all these sites,
1: taking
5: and things,
1: selfies,
5: you know, it's there to be shared with family, not necessarily when you're on your own.
1: All right, stick on your earphones there, two lads, because this is a question about an approach to a problem as opposed to the specific problem that Mayo have. Nathan was out speaking with Mayo forward Killian O'Connor this week about Mayo's recent late collapse against Dublin in the league a couple of weeks ago, and whether or not that was something that James Horan will be addressing again before the start of the championship.
6: Is it the sort of game you move on from, or is the sort of result and the last 10 minutes that you think when this league campaign is over, James will sit down again and go, okay, we know football-wise we're on a par with Dublin, but mentally maybe we need to look at a few things over the next few weeks to prepare for the latter stages of a championship again?
7: No, I think we already reviewed it. We've looked at, as we did every game, sat down afterwards and had a look. So I don't think we'll need to revisit it. A couple of things were rectified after the game, and we made a few tweaks and changes. But no, I don't think anyone is too hung up on it.
1: It's a very tempting response to a problem, deal with it immediately and forget about it. But is it something, Vincent, they need to think about more often, or that we all need to think about more often? When you make a mistake, actually, you kind of need to integrate it into your thinking on a long-term basis.
2: Well, I love this expression, we made a few tweaks and changes after losing a game like that. I mean, what tweaks and changes do you make? I mean, the game is, well, they drew the game.
4: They drew the game.
2: Let's be factual about it. I watched the game, and I think, you know, we are so preoccupied at this stage with Mayo psychologically, because it's 51 since, their last All-Ireland was 1951, and they've lost the last two All-Ireland finals narrowly. You know, I mean, after two sucker punches against Donegal, they were brilliant for the remainder of that All-Ireland. And last year, they were leading Dublin 7-2 and playing them off the park until Bernard Brogan got the goal. And then suddenly the whole thing changed. So we're fascinated by the psychology of it. And I think Kieran Shannon, is Kieran still their sports psychologist? Because Donegal were certainly preoccupied with Kieran Shannon as their sports psychologist 2 years ago. I remember looking at that game and thinking, this is going to damage Mayo if they don't win this, because you know you're comfortably winning the game. Dublin are down to 14 men. If ever you have an opportunity to get a victory over them, that was it. And they didn't get over the line. And I'm not sure at what point, when you're talking about controlling the controllables and all this stuff, at what point it becomes white noise. And at what point James Horan is looking at the group and actually asking himself, are they strong enough to deliver on what the whole county craves for them to deliver? So I'm not sure. Can you park a game like that, given their recent history of just being edged out of big games? I'm not sure you can. Because if you look at the way they won Connacht last year, for example, they won it in a cakewalk.
1: Yeah.
2: They didn't get challenged. But they've lost two All-Ireland finals, and people are inclined to focus on them for that very reason. So I don't know. I just don't know. Can you park it?
1: Conor, apart from Gaelic football, obviously, I mentioned at the top that you're an excellent golfer. If you play really badly, do you go back and think, or do you do what Killian O'Connor says their strategy was? Think about it briefly, decide you fix it, and move on and try and forget about it.
4: I think the difficulty, it depends in a team context on the team and the people within the team and the strong characters and an individual. It depends on how you deal with it. I mean, you know, everybody in football, rugby, hurling, any team sport, they're going to make mistakes at some time. That's a given. It depends how you react to it. If your teammates accept that you will make mistakes because you're going to make a mistake, and you know, you sort of pull each other together, and you know, it almost unites you. Well, then it's not a major problem. If a teammate balls you out of it, it can become a major issue. I'm Nick Vincent. I thought Mayo had Dublin by the throat and they let them back into it. And I think we're all amateur psychologists when it does come to Mayo. But, you know, you'd have to worry. There's damage been done there time after time after time. And there's only so many body blows anybody can take, I think. Mm. Golfing, I suppose golf is a very different game. You know, you're talking about hitting a static object as opposed to being reactionary. So it is very, very, very different. And the difficulty is, a lot of psychologists have really come to the fore in golf because it's very, very, very difficult to hit a really bad shot that maybe affects your career in some guys' instance, like Scott Hoke missed a putt from 2 feet, really never came back from, you know, things like that can really hurt. Van de Velde, you know, we can all look back at these things. And, you know, the psychologist will tell you, you know, absolutely you should be angry. There's not a problem being angry. You put the club back in the bag, that's it, dealt with, move on. You can look afterwards, but the game's gone. There's nothing you can, once you've hit a shot and it goes wrong, the ball's left your club face. There's nothing you can do about it. You have to regroup and get on with it. And that's the way you have to, I would say, football, any team sport's the exact same thing. You have to, if you drop a ball in the net as a goalkeeper, all you can do is pick yourself up, dust yourself down, and get on with it.
1: Alain, if you've made a mistake in a game, do you go back and watch it again and again, or do you watch it once, or how do you deal with it? Because obviously it happens to everybody that there are mistakes, or do you, like, ascribe to the Jack Nicklaus view, came off one time after the three-putt, this is the story you tell.
4: That's true, yeah.
1: He three-putted the last, and in the press conference, the guy says, are you three-putted the last? And he goes, what are you talking about? I've never had a three-putt in my life. Are you one of the Jack Nicklauses who's never made a mistake refereeing?
3: Or? Oh, God, no. I mean, everybody makes mistakes. It's just sometimes when you're refereeing, it's a little bit out there for everybody else to see. You don't have a team of, you know, either 12 or 14 players to kind of pick you up and bring you through. So you're very much out in the open. But we, you know, you make a decision, you move on. You know, if you, there's two parts to that question. There's, as the game is going on, you can't have, just give it a second thought, because we've 2,000-3,000 things to decide on in the course of a game. So you can't be giving any thought to something that has just happened, because there's still so much more still to go on. But afterwards, you'll sit back and you'll do a review. Like, we're very self-critical.
5: one of the processes that we have to do is do our self-reviews, and we've got, you know, performance reviewers that look at games as well, and we've our own coaches that we work with too. So when you're finished the match and you'll go through, you know, aspects of it, and you'll look at things and kind of go, if I had the choice, I'd do that differently, you know, or I would say something differently, or actually I wouldn't penalise that, that was a harsh penalty. And it's taking that then when you move on to the next game, you're trying to think back on if the same picture develops in your next match, you're trying to go into your subconscious and think, well, that's, and now I'm going to deal with it differently because of what I learned from the week before. And that's, to me, as to how it should be used, because...
1: Are there many people you can trust with that kind of conversation? Because I imagine if you admit that you make a mistake in the wrong place, that it could potentially damage your likelihood to get big games again.
5: Well, you know, again here, I did Claremont and... last weekend, and Leicester in Claremont in the quarterfinals, and there was one particular instance during the game where I penalised the Leicester number 4 for coming in the side, as I deemed he joined the mall illegally, and they tried to explain to me that a mall hadn't been formed, but I'd made the decision. Now coincidentally there was an injury, and I happened to see the review on the big screen. I went, you know, okay, I won't use the words that I used, but I said to myself, I got that wrong. You know, like, because what happened was Leicester had stepped away, so a maul hadn't formed, and in effect, what he did, he was entitled to do.
1: Yeah.
5: But I went up to the captain and said, look, I've just seen a replay there, apologies, you know, like, I got that one wrong. And, you know, in some ways, they're kind of, because you're trying to earn the trust and the respect of the players themselves, the sheer fact that you're not afraid to put your hand up and kind of say, look, I copped some flack here, got that wrong, and we move on. In some ways, you get a certain respect from players because of that.
1: They can't keep complaining.
5: Well,
1: about
5: it does, like, you know, and that's all they want. As I said earlier, they just want a fair crack at something. You know, they want to feel as though they're given a fair crack at it, and the trust element is a huge part of that. So you don't really have time to reflect on decisions that you have made. I just happened to see that because of circumstances of events. It allowed me to communicate that to them.
4: Can I ask you a question? How do you referee a scrum?
5: I don't think we've enough time in the programme left to be able to answer that one.
4: It just makes no sense looking at it, to be honest.
1: Do you ever wish you were a prop?
4: Then
1: you
4: Jesus, no. I couldn't want to be a prop.
5: Look, the guys themselves, you know, if they want to... sometimes they don't know themselves what's causing it. You know, I'm being honest with you now, because there's just so many things to it that you could... You know, you could penalise absolutely every single one, but it's all down to, you know, we need to try and get players to be a bit more, you know, positive in how they approach it. And I think if we can kind of do that, it'll eliminate, then I won't have as many questions on scrum management.
1: All right, on that note, my thanks to the three of you for joining us this afternoon and for giving up the last hour. If anybody missed the start of it, you can download it, of course, on podcast. But my thanks to Vincent Hogan, to Alan Roland, and to Conor Deegan for being part of our Saturday panel.
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8: I just wanted to leave a wee voice message for Colm. 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
1: I'm delighted to say we're joined on the line by Orla Farmer, recently retired six-time All-Ireland winner with Cork. Orla, good morning to you. How are you?
2: Good morning. I'm good, thank you. Thank you for having me on.
1: The decision to finish up, was it straightforward? Was it complicated? Had you reached the natural end? Or were you thinking, I might give this one more year?
2: I think every year now it's one more year. Mm-hmm. But particularly the last year, I think it was kind of on my mind. And I suppose I have been on the road a long time as well. I was actually thinking back there. I've never missed a championship of football since I was 13 years of age. So it's been a long but a very enjoyable journey. And I think it just comes to a stage, I suppose, I'm getting a bit older now. I turned 30 last year, and I think the body is slowing down a bit. And I think maybe I wasn't getting the same buzz as I used to as well. When I was a bit younger, just the kind of championship buzz feeling as much this year as I have previously. So, no, I think I have kind of other plans as well with my career and things. So I think it was just the right decision for this year coming. And I'm looking forward to the next chapter as well.
1: When you say you haven't missed the championship season, does that mean you haven't been injured for that whole time as well? You actually managed to play every year?
2: Yeah. So fortunately enough, I had the opportunity under 14 the whole way up to play in the red and white jersey.
1: That's incredible.
2: So, yeah, you know, it's been a massive privilege to represent my county. And ever since I was a young girl, that's all I ever wanted, was to run out under the tunnel in Croke Park and with all the girls I looked up to. And, you know, thankfully we had that success over the years as well.
3: That six in a row era, Orla, of 2011 to 16, I know Orla Finn retired as well just a few days before yourself. So it's the end of an era in some ways.
2: It is sad. You know, it is very emotional, and especially because it's just such a massive part of my life, both on and off the pitch as well. And, you know, Orla, like, speaking of Orla Finn, is that, like, we've been best friends since we were 13. Like, we both played together the whole way up. All the way, we kind of started together and we finished together. So it has been very emotional the last few days. But I suppose, look, that's sport, that's life. You can't keep holding on forever. I actually remember a few years ago, Eamon Ryan, our coach, he used to always kind of say to us, you know, never take this for granted. Like, you'll never do this training session again, you'll never play this match again, and, you know, you've only such a short span in your life that you can play at such a high level, so just to maximise that and kind of make the most of it. I think I don't really appreciate that until, you know, you come away from it, really. So as I said, that's just part of life, that's sport, and I am ready now, which makes it a bit easier. Like, I've come to the fifth stage of grief, which is acceptance. So I've accepted the fact now that I'll no longer have the red and white jersey on the pitch, but for sure I'll be supporting on the stand.
3: Do you take it for granted at the time, Orla? Because I'm thinking back, like, that first All-Ireland win in 2011, when you're doing the parade before the match, you're not to know that it's the first of six All-Ireland wins in a row at the time. So, I mean, do any particular moments like that stand out for you?
2: It's been brilliant. Like, it's to win six All-Ireland medals in a row, never ever thought that was possible. I suppose I was lucky enough to come into an already successful Cork ladies football team with the likes of Breach Corkery and Rena Buckley, Reid Stack, Valerie Mulcahy, all those girls. Like, they were phenomenal, and they had won five in a row before I even came into the panel. So I suppose we were lucky to kind of come into that, you know, winning mindset and that momentum. But I mean, it's been brilliant over the years. And I think when I think of standout moments like that in the All-Irelands, definitely the first one, because 2011 was my first All-Ireland, and it was a dream come true. I think as well the 2014 All-Ireland, when we were down against Dublin 10 points with like 15 minutes to go. I think everyone can remember that game. That was definitely a standout game as well. Just the sheer excitement and joy of, you know, of coming back and beating the Dubs by a point as well. And I think 2016, the sixth All-Ireland, for me personally, meant a lot, particularly as my family were all there as well. And I have a really vivid memory of that game, and I'll just never forget the hooter going off the last 10 seconds. That was just a special moment. Kind of looking up at the stand, just because, you know, years prior to that, I was sitting in the stand, you know, I was the young girl with my parents watching the Cork ladies, you know, going out winning the Brendan Martin. And all of a sudden, I just had that kind of moment where I looked up at the stand with the last 10 seconds to go. And that was special for me because, you know, my dreams had come true essentially. And I really, really appreciated and enjoyed that game as well.
3: We should be introducing you, I suppose, as Dr. Orla Farmer, not necessarily just Orla, but because you tweeted at the, you know, when you were announcing your retirement, you tweeted, looking forward to the next chapter, inspiring the younger generation to participate, stay involved, and most importantly, enjoy sport. And that's a key word. So you're a lecturer in sport education as well. You have a PhD in this topic. So I know keeping and getting young girls involved in sport is very, very important to you.
2: Oh, absolutely. Yeah, it's so then I've been lucky that, you know, my career on the pitch has kind of translated to my career off the pitch as well. And, you know, empowering girls and coaches and teachers through sport has always been a passion of mine. And I hope to continue that onto the next chapter now with some travel and with some projects that I have in mind as well. But so speaking on the topic of girls in sport, like for my own PhD, you know, some of the findings that came through for me, and it's important to kind of note as well, particularly for coaches, that, you know, when I went out and asked girls, like, why are you playing? What do you enjoy most about sport? Like, the number one thing is having fun with their friends. Like, that was a dominant theme coming through. I think it's important as well, and obviously girls are competitive and they want that challenge and they want to get the best out of themselves as well, but I do think it always falls back to, you know, the friendships and the memories. And even for me personally, like, I mean, you know, I've 6 All-Ireland medals, but to be honest, like, the medals don't really mean anything to me at the end of the day. It's friendships and it's the memories that I've made and the people that I've been surrounded with. That's what I take from playing with Cork over the years. And that's what I'll continue to take for the rest of my life, essentially. So it's important, I think, sometimes we can get caught, you know, into winning. But at the end of the day, like, we have to listen to what young girls want as well. And they want to feel good about themselves at training. They want to be with their friends. And obviously, it's fun to win as well. And they want to enjoy that challenge. But on the other side, then, you know, when asking why are you dropping out and what's stopping girls from getting involved, ironically, it's the other end of the stick. It's lack of enjoyment, coaches being too strict. You know, the environment may be too competitive. Girls like competitiveness, but maybe perhaps too competitive at a younger age. And this notion of confidence as well, kind of skill-related confidence. You know, if they're kind of comparing themselves to their friends and they feel that they're not as good as their friend at hand passing or kicking the ball, that can actually be a barrier as well for young girls. So I think really it's just important to educate coaches and teachers and players so that we can get more girls involved, because I think at the moment, it's 1 in 2 girls are dropping out of sport, and like, that's such a worrying statistic, such a high and worrying statistic. So I suppose really it's trying to, you know, what can we do to try and get more girls to, first of all, come to the game and introduce, you know, and get them involved, but also to stay involved in sport.
1: We've loads of coaches watching this morning. What's the best bit of advice, knowing what you know and with the data and information that you have and that you've processed, what's the best bit of advice to, like, how do they make it fun?
2: So I think fun is a very elusive term. Like, it's very broad, but I think, you know, people forget that fun, it's fun to win as well. It's fun for girls could mean, you know, wearing the jersey, wearing their club gear around the place. It could also mean, you know, challenging themselves in terms of skill. You know, it's loads of meanings to fun. It's not as if you're just kind of going in and playing a game of duck, duck, goose or something. Like, it's actually very relevant to, you know, getting the best out of yourself. But I think really it's maximizing your time. Like, I always say, when it comes to coaching, you know, maximum participation in your 60-minute session. How many minutes are the girls or boys, are they actually have the ball or the hurley in their hand? You know, that are you maximizing that time? How many minutes of the session are you talking as a coach? You know, that are they coming out? For some, that may be the only 60 minutes a week or two times a week that they're actually getting skill related practice, and that deliberate practice as well. So I think really it's like, how are you maximizing your time? But also, you know, are you providing your players with that kind of reinforcement, that feedback, that encouragement, and that social support? For girls particularly, you know, they need that kind of validation, they need that feedback, they need that communication. So So it's about kind of effectively communicating and providing that feedback, as well as opportunities to practice the skill, having that deliberate practice as well. But I always say, you know, are they leaving the training session with a smile on their face? Like, even if it's just having a bit of a laugh at the end of the training session, if it's doing a bit of a fun team challenge game, even if it's just for 3 minutes of that 60 minutes, then you've your job done, and they're leaving and they will want to come back the next training session the next day, and that will affect their motivation, their intrinsic motivation. So really, it's actually very simple. Like, you don't need to change the world, and, you know, it's just small steps like that, like effective communication, deliberate practice for skill, and making sure that they're leaving the training session feeling good about themselves. I think if you can do that, then I think, you know, a lot goes to, you know, I think it'd be brilliant. And I think that girls particularly will enjoy the training sessions more, and I think that they will get a lot more out of it, and they'll want to come back.
1: So you join one of the winningest teams in Irish sports history as essentially a kid and grow up, while at the same time studying what it is that makes sport accessible and successful. It sounds a little bit like you kind of looked into the fact that there was a kind of coaching savant in charge of the team. It sounds like, listening to your teammates, that you all had that sense of enjoyment at the end of all your training sessions. Now, there's loads of different reasons for that. Obviously, a successful team, very, very driven characters, incredibly talented women who were already high achievers. But it kind of seems like what you're talking about, Eamon Ryan kind of had this sense of just an almost innate ability to do the things that you're now codifying years later.
2: Absolutely, yeah. And I think speaking of Eamon, you know, he was such a positive influence on all of us, and will continue to be a positive influence as well going forward. And I think really with Eamon, it was just all about simplicity. You know, we'd be doing such basic skills, but we'd be doing them at such a high intensity and focus. But with Eamon, we always used to, you know, we'd be laughing when we're leaving the session. We'd always have some sort of a kind of fun relay, or, you know, a game, or we'd be kind of boxing each other or whatever on the pitch, and we'd always leave just with that kind of upbeat feeling. I think that's just really important, because, you know, as much as we want to win and as much as we want to win All Ireland, like, at the end of the day, like, sport is a hobby as well for us playing GAA, that, you know, we do have other things going on in our life as well, and it is an important part of our life. But at the end of the day, you know, having that kind of lightheartedness in the training session as well, it actually helps with bonding. It helps, you know, the players to bond together as well, and that feel good environment. Like, you can't beat it. You'll forget about the drills, but you won't forget about how you feel coming off the pitch. And I think that's really, really important for coaches and for teachers and for players to appreciate that as well.
3: Are we missing a trick, Orla, when it comes to PE in schools, especially for young girls? Like, even when you look at Ireland in comparison to other EU countries, like, some of those stats you mentioned, like, you know, 20% of young girls not getting that very basic 60 minutes a week, that's pretty startling.
2: Yeah, it's very, very worrying. And it's, you know, the stats are high, the figures are high. That's the reality of it, unfortunately. And I think, I suppose, in Ireland, like, you know, in terms of PE, the PE system as well, it's great that we have Leaving Cert PE now on the curriculum and on the syllabus. But I do think still that there's a lot more to do at kind of primary school level. And that's kind of the first few years. That's so important when it comes to developing habits about sport and about physical activity. And I think compared to other countries, I know other countries would have, you know, specific PE teachers actually to come into the schools, designated teachers to come into the schools to actually do PE. It's not really regulated in Ireland, in the sense of, like, you know, I could be getting 30 minutes a day of physical activity or PE in school. You could be getting an hour, you know, someone else could be getting no PE a week, and that's not really regulated, which is quite worrying as well. And, you know, sometimes it can almost be too late when you get into secondary school, because you've developed your habits, you've developed, you know, your paradigms about sport and about your attitudes towards sport. So I do think that it is important, and from a younger age, and even younger children as well, even for parents and coaches, to be developing that skill and developing that positive attitude from a young age.
3: Were you encouraged to play a multitude of different sports as you grew up? Was it a case of choosing one or another by a certain age, or how did your background develop?
2: I actually played Camogie, and I was a big athlete as well in athletics. So I actually was a competitive runner first before I joined football. And I think that really stood to me. I think having the athletics background in particular, you know, just in terms of the stamina and the fitness and the speed, I think definitely complemented my play and would have been, you know, a big asset over the years, you know, of my play, that was the running game and the fitness side of things. But I do think it's important. Like, I definitely, you know, if it wasn't for athletics and if it wasn't for Camogie and football, like, I think by playing multiple sports when you're younger, it's really advantageous. And I think that you develop more confidence and you develop more skill. Your skill is more versatile, and you also have, you know, an enhanced social connection as well. So I do think it's all positive. From my own experience, I was actually running competitively in athletics. I was a cross-country runner at the same time, kind of, as I was got called up to the Cork Senior Ladies Football Panel. So I actually had, there had been talks of an athletics scholarship as well at the time over to America to run professionally. But I'm glad that I chose the route of staying at home with the Cork Ladies. But yeah, like, there are decisions that you will have to make, I suppose, kind of coming into your later teens, if you want to take, you know, if you want to go a bit higher in terms of it, like elite sport, you know, you can't do it all. So there are decisions that I have to make. But I am grateful that I chose the path of ladies football. And thankfully we've had that success over the years. But just, I do think it's important for younger players definitely to maximise their experience really and the variety of sports.
1: How far did those conversations go? Were you on a trip to the States, looking at facilities?
2: No, there was talks about going to Kentucky, all right. But I think at the time, I suppose I was doing my leaving cert. I was also, you know, just had been called up to the Cork panel. I think we were in the All-Ireland that year, yeah, that I was doing my leaving cert as well. And I felt I was a bit young. I, you know, I obviously had never lived at home or anything. So I think, you know, the team setup was the big draw to stay as well. Sometimes athletics can be, you know, you're on your own a lot and it's kind of you against like everyone else. So I think having that team aspect was the big draw to stay in Cork and to play with the Cork Ladies. Now, it's something that I feel I have unfinished business in athletics as well. So maybe in a few years' time, I might go back on the cross-country field.
1: Right.
2: Yeah, it's hard to mix the two because cross-country actually slows you down. Whereas you need to be off the mark when it's football, because you need to be fast and turn and, you know, be agile. Whereas with cross country, you kind of have to build up your mileage, and that can slow your speed down. It's more stamina in cross country. So I couldn't really, you know, do both over the years. So I do think perhaps maybe I might have some unfinished business in the cross country world. And I may go back in the coming years.
1: We have other opportunities for you. Apparently, David Riley has been in touch in the YouTube comments to say hi to Orla from everybody at Costa Gales in Marbella in Spain. Big game in Seville on the 11th of February. We'll pay for the flights. So there you go. Retirement.
2: Yeah. I have a good relationship with Costa Gales. I actually spent some time over there last year to do a bit of coaching and played with and trained with the boys and the girls over there as well. So a big shout out to Costa Gales and Justin McCarthy in particular. Yeah, they were very good to me.
3: See, I'm not surprised, Orla, that you didn't choose Kentucky, because Cork people love Cork. So I mean, Cork's better than Kentucky any day of the week.
2: It's absolutely
3: People's Republic. When you talk, Orla, about I remember you speaking before about those six All-Irelands and the fact that even during a lot of those All-Ireland runs, you wouldn't even have had hot food after training. You know, you wouldn't have had travel expenses up until maybe recent mm-hmm. years. So has the game come a long way in that regard, the women's game?
2: Absolutely, yeah. I think that it has made massive strides, particularly from my own experience playing. So since 2011 to now, like 2023, absolutely, like in terms of just the LGFA have done incredible work. You know, even the little sponsorship, the 2020 campaign, all of that has really, really helped improve and promote the game. I remember in 2011, I think, that was the first All-Ireland. There was about maybe 17,000-18,000 at the game. And then, you know, for that figure to be reaching almost 60,000 now is incredible. It really, really is incredible. Even with the GPA as well, I know the women's GPA and the GPA have emerged as well, and they have done really, really good work over the years. And I think the last 2 years now, we've been receiving expenses for the first time ever, which is really, really positive. And a credit to the GPA as well for organising all of that. It has been frustrating, I won't lie, over the years. But look, I suppose in terms of like the food situation and, you know, other aspects. But look, at the end of the day, like anything else should be a bonus. And, you know, Eamon used to always kind of remind us of that you're playing because you love to play and you're passionate about it. Anything else should be a bonus. But I do think, obviously, in terms of the necessities such as food and travel expenses, that should be catered for. And look, it is being catered for now, slowly but surely, which is a really, really positive step going forward.
1: We were talking about this in advance, and the whole so there's loads of different pillars here. There's like participation is hugely important. There's also the elite end of the sport that needs to be developed and financed properly. One of the next great frontiers is bringing through female coaches and managers, and we still seem to be a little bit behind the curve. And I don't know, is there something that can be done to hothouse talented coaches to make sure that we see that next generation coming through and just assuming the roles and the sidelines that they should be assuming?
2: Yeah, I agree with that. All right, there's definitely a lack of the female kind of, you know, referees and coaches. Credit to Sport Ireland and fairness, and they always try and encourage, and you know, they run programs for like women's coaches and all that as well, so they're always kind of trying to improve things for

0: supporting the women. So like sometimes the women actually have to get on board to support the women. You know, women, more women come to the matches, more women maybe speak up about their experiences of coaching or playing to try and inspire and encourage women to get involved kind of at a higher level and an elite level as well.
1: Yeah, for sure. Orla, great stuff. Congratulations on an incredible career, like truly incredible. And it sounds like you're going to do more brilliant work in the world of sport in the future too. So best of luck with everything.
0: Thank you so much. I really appreciate it.
2: The Off the Ball Rugby Roadshow is coming to your province. 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
2: It's one of those you had to be there moments.
3: You had to be there.
4: It subsequently genuinely did change everything about my life.
5: You had to be there.
6: Right, I am delighted to welcome our guest for this week's You Had To Be There. It is none other than the legendary French sports journalist, Philippe Auclair. Philippe, good morning to you. How are you?
7: Not too bad. Good morning to you. Thank you for having me.
6: When we asked you, expected five football, but actually it is heavily skewed in favour of cricket.
7: I'm afraid so. Cricket is my favourite game. I hesitated because, to be honest, the thing is that when you ask me, I had to be there. First of all, I had to choose the occasions on which I was at the ground where it happened. And the second thing, I had to think of individual performances, and which is not my way of looking at things normally. I can think of team performances, for example. I would certainly have put, Arsenal's 2-1 win over Barcelona as one of my five moments if it had been for just a sporting occasion. But if I have to take one player out or one singular individual performance out, I think, that doesn't quite work. So, obviously, cricket being a game which is both team sport and individual sport lends itself more, I think, to this kind of thing.
6: Okay, that's it.
7: And I think that, yeah. I think it is quite logical, but, there's quite a bit of football, though.
6: There's loads of football. I'm interested in, again, that it's club football as opposed to international football that you've gone for.
7: Yeah. For the simple reason that I've attended thousands of club games, and perhaps only hundreds of international games. So otherwise, I would have said, okay, Michel Platini, and I could have taken five performances by Michel Platini, for example. But I wasn't there when he scored the winning goal in the final of the 1984 European Championship. I wasn't there. So again, it's the thing of what matters is the imprint it leaves on you, almost physically, as a matter of fact, because you're part of this giant organism, which is a sport audience, and you participate in a way which is completely different from the way that, say, I could think, for example, Yannick Noah winning the French Open, which was a huge moment for all of us. And for me, I was a very keen tennis player at the time. But again, I was not at Roland Garros. Whereas I can promise you, I was at every single of these five occurrences.
6: Okay, well, let's start with a match between Pakistan and England at the Oval. This is the fifth test in 1987. Abdul Qadir is not going to be a name that many of our viewers this morning here in Ireland are watching, but I'm sure that our English viewers are like, we remember this. So can you put a bit of context on this performance for us?
7: Well, first of all, I passed the cricket test. I'm an England supporter. And strangely enough, the two cricket performances I've chosen have both been against England. So which should tell you something about how amazing they were. Abdul Qadir, to those who don't know him, was, because he's unfortunately left us, probably one of the all-time great spin bowlers in cricket. And he was, at the time, a kind of dinosaur. He was the last exponent of a dying art, or what people thought was a dying art, which was leg spin bowling. And I'd fallen in love with cricket as soon as I settled in London and started to go to games watching Middlesex. And this, amazingly enough, was the very first test I went to. Wow. At the Oval. Yeah. And I wouldn't say I chose wisely, because this was not the time of baseball where, the England team goes at five runs and over. It was quite a stodgy affair. Javed Miandad scored at 260, I believe, in an innings that seemed to last forever. Mudassar Nazar was there, which is a name that will send chills down the spine of everybody who wants their cricket to be played at a good pace. But anyway, it was a grand occasion. And you have to say that some of the players in both teams, rank amongst, the greatest of their generation. So, for example, Pakistan, the captain was Imran Khan. Javed Miandad was batting. The great Wasim Akram, probably the greatest left-arm swing and fast bowler of all time, was also there. And, England still had players like Mike Gatting was at the time the captain. He had won the Ashes in the winter. David Gower, the great David Gower, was batting. It was two very, very strong teams. And it was the flattest of pitches. Like, nothing was happening. And then suddenly, out of nowhere, comes this weird animal. As I said, a dinosaur, I've compared him sometimes to a silicon. It's like you think it's a species which has disappeared and you find in the depth of the ocean a living fossil. And he's not only the exponent of a dying art, but he's one of the greatest exponents of this dying art. And when I fell in love with cricket, I fell in love with the intricacy of it, with the complexity of it, but also with the fact that it was possible to be a fabulous bowler and to send the ball down actually more slowly than I, as a starter, as a beginner, could do it in the nets. I think, how is that possible? You should be smashed to all part of the parks. And obviously, it's a bit more complicated than that. And Kadir was also somebody who had a quasi-mystical approach to his cricket. So he was a very proud Pakistani, and he defended his national team. Sometimes, I mean, he was incredibly competitive and incredibly aggressive on the field. But there was also another element to him, was that for him, the art of leg spin, which is really an art form, one of the, I mean, greatest art forms in sport, was also about getting in touch with some kind of greater truth. And to do that by constant practice and thinking and evaluation of his own art. And he had developed an arsenal of deliveries that I think very few other leg spinners or slow bowlers have ever developed in the game, including Shane Warne. You know, and I know maybe we're talking to people who are not necessarily that much into cricket, but for example, one of the weapons of a leg spinner is the googly, right? Which is the wrong one, which goes the other way that you're expecting to do. Well, Abdul Qadir didn't have one, he had three. He had one that he made sure that the batsman could identify, so that the batsman would think afterwards, yeah, okay, that's a googly coming. Except he had the second one, which was a bit more disguised, and he had the third one, which you couldn't read at all. And he did that off three paces, walking paces, on an absolute flat pitch, on which the England bowlers, the slow bowlers, that is, who were at the time Phil Edmonds, the left-armer, and John Embury, who never spun a ball in his life, they had taken zero wickets for something like plenty in the first innings. And then we thought, okay, this is going to a draw. This is going to be so boring. And then this man appears and give this unbelievable, unbelievable exhibition of the most difficult art form of spin bowling, which is leg spin bowling. And I was mesmerized. I was like the batsman, you know, on the pitch who couldn't understand what was going on. I couldn't understand, but I knew one thing. It was beautiful to watch. And we were in touch with one of the great artists of world sport, and I think of any country of any era.
6: I think you've exactly explained what this whole slot is supposed to be about, where you're witnessing something unfold and you believe that it's somebody in the hunt for or discovering a greater truth. 7 wickets for 96 runs. Did Pakistan win the test? I presume they did with those scores.
7: No. Right. They didn't, because they had taken their time to score their runs, and plenty of them over 700 in the first innings. And despite the fact, Abdul Qadir did take, I think, 3 wickets in the second innings, but England just basically dug in. And they drew with quite comfortably, actually, scoring 315 for 4 wickets. And with Mike Gatting scoring a typical Gatting innings, which was both prudent and sometimes brutal, and scoring 150 not out. And England were saved. So that's absolutely extraordinary. That's typical cricket. I've been at cricket games, which honestly, just thinking of them makes my spine tingle. The day when there were 4 innings in a day at Lord's against the West Indies, and I've been very lucky. I've been to loads of great moments of cricket, but this is a game that ended in a draw. And yet it is, I think, the single greatest performance I saw by any cricketer on the pitch.
6: You've picked a second cricket one as well. We may as well stick with the cricket and move on to the football.
7: Yep.
6: This is against England at the Oval in 2013. Why did you fall in love with cricket?
7: Because I, first of all, because I couldn't understand it. And therefore, since I'm curious by nature, I wanted to know, why are people getting so excited about this weird game? And I had a teacher who was, at the time I arrived in London because I'm still a musician, and the person, the A&R who signed me to an English label called Mike Alway, and he was a cricket nut. And he kept talking about cricket. And I said, you know, why keep talking about cricket? And he explained, he said, it's chess on grass. Right. And I'm a very keen chess player. I was actually quite a good club player at the time. And I thought, I've got to know more about that. then I went to see a game. It was at Lord's between Middlesex and Warwickshire. And I was sitting quite next to the pitch. And this is where I realized that, my goodness, this is fast. This is incredibly technical. And this is extremely dangerous. Because I think Wayne Daniel was bowling that day and he was bowling at 90 miles an hour. I'm thinking, how is this possible? And they looked frightened, some of the batsmen. I thought, there is more to this game. And then I started playing it very quickly. And since I was a decent tennis player, I realized, you know, I could actually time the ball a little bit. And, you know, you get the bug. I started reading about it, discovered that cricket is also one of those games which has inspired some of the greatest sports writing ever. And you put all this together and the attraction of exoticism as well, because I was unused to sports where the main powers were like India and Pakistan. You know, that's something that is simply not the case anywhere else apart from hockey. So there's all this. It's a fascination. And I caught the bug. I still have it more than ever. And I have to say that there is no day that I look more in the sporting calendar than the first day that I spent at Lord's for the Test match, which I've done religiously for a number of years now.
1: Philippe, this second pick is Kumar Sangakkara, 134 not out versus England at the Oval. This was 10 years ago, June 2013. Like, I'm curious, when there are opposition performances like Sangakkara or Kadir at the Oval, what's the atmosphere like amongst the English fans? Like, is it respectful? Is it almost awe at what an opposition player is doing, or is it quite the opposite?
7: Awe is the right word. First of all, obviously, cricket publics and crowds are very different from other crowds, because I think that even though you might have an incredibly strong link with your own team, and I do have an incredibly strong link with the England team, your link is even stronger to the truth of the game, and which is why when you have had the privilege of watching, I don't know, Sunil Gavaskar bat, or Mohammad Azharuddin, or you've seen Shane Warne bowl, you know, I could go on like this forever. There is, again, a greater truth, and cricket is perhaps better to recognizing it than other games. And therefore, at the beginning, you're really quite annoyed because you want them out. You want them smashed to all parts of the ground. And then you realize, well, no, actually, this is pretty special. And in the case of Kumar Sangakkara, I mean, it was a one-day international as well, which is pretty unusual for me because I go to test matches rather than one days. One thing is that from the very beginning of that innings, I think everybody around the ground realized, oh, my goodness, this is a little bit different. I've seen more spectacular innings with perhaps more memorable shots. I have never seen an innings in which a batsman was so much in control of what he was doing. And it's a point where you don't just applaud the beautiful shots, and there were plenty of those because, you know, Sangakkara was a beautiful and such an elegant player. And technically perfect. Even when he was blocking the ball, it was great. Because this was a master in total control of his art again. And the impression, there was a certain, at times, you know, cricket, there is a certain dignity about some performances. It's like there is almost like a moral authority to an innings. And this was the case. I mean, Sangakkara, I think anybody who follows cricket will agree that he's one of the true greats. And I was lucky to see him, perhaps at the very top of his game, where he made it look so simple, where, you know, the arc of the bat was hitting the ball for a cover drive or an off drive or even a pull, was just perfection. And the crowd responded to that, you know, enthusiastically. He got an ovation for his 100. And, you know, that won the game, finished 134 not out, if I'm not mistaken. And Shudanka went through. And it was coming, by the way, on the back of a game in which the England bowlers had been extremely good and had been totally on top of things. This time that was not the case. And you know, Jimmy Anderson was bowling, Graham Swan was bowling, but Sangakkara was just, you know, was the master at work, judging absolutely every single ball on its merits and finding a solution. You know, I mean, he probably faced, 150 balls? I don't have the stats in my head. But every single one of those was perfectly judged, either blocked or let it go or just hit it. Magnificence, elegance, authority, and also humility, because Sangakkara is not one of those players who, you know, will make a lot of what he does. That's his nature. He doesn't need to. He doesn't need to.
6: Can I ask you a question about your appreciation for this? You mentioned that you were a musician. I suspect most of the people who've been listening to you speaking to us for the last 20-odd years on Off the Ball didn't realise that you have an alternative exterior yes. life. Does your appreciation for sport and the way you've spoken about it is very specific? Is it different, do you think, because of your background as a musician?
7: Possibly because of that, and of my background, full stop, because by training, I'm a philosopher and philosophy teacher, rather, philosopher, I won't use that word, philosophy teacher. So I do look at things perhaps a bit differently from some other people who do not have this kind of training, and then there's the music as well. And I think perhaps because of the type of music I do and the type of musician I am, I'm more sensitive to craftsmanship, not just artistry, but craftsmanship and what the amount of skill that you need to do something well and the amount of skill you need to have to go beyond the point where people realize you have skill, that you master it to such an extent that it becomes natural and people say effortless, which is the wrongest term to use. In any kind of sport, because this is effortlessness is just the produce of incredibly hard work. And when multiple intellectual calculations and an extraordinary level of communication between the brain and the limbs and the body as a whole takes you somewhere else where you're totally, totally on top of what you do. And which obviously music is absolutely crucial. If you want to, you know, the greatest virtuosi are not people who give you the impression they're really struggling through Sibelius' violin concerto, right? But believe me, they did in the past when they started to learn that. But then you can get to that level, which is what you should aspire to as an artist. And I believe that great sports people are people who precisely give this impression of ease and effortlessness. You know, it's like Usain Bolt. People think, oh, he's cruising to victory. No, he's not cruising to victory. He's been working like mad. He's phenomenally talented, yes, but he's been working like mad to make sure he could be that person who can fly on the asphalt or whatever it's called these days and be faster than anybody else. And these are the moments when you see a sports person being able to be in communication with his own or their own art is something extra special. And Kumar Sangakkara, that innings was one of those moments.
1: That's so fascinating, because Ronnie O'Sullivan, I've heard an interview with him recently where he compared playing snooker to being a violinist in an orchestra, where connecting music to shots, and how he sometimes does that in his head, which completely ties into what you're talking about with cricket. It's a fascinating area, I think.
7: Yeah, it is. I mean, I'm not surprised, because he can give the impression of being effortless, can't he? Mm-hmm. And also because I think that also the beauty of his game perhaps has got something to do with it, that because it is so beautiful, you think it's easy. You think, oh, these people are just super talented. Mm-hmm. They are super talented, but the way they work, their bodies and their brains work, is a produce of not just gift, but an extraordinary dedication to your own art. And I use the word art, you know, a lot, because the artistic dimension of sport is something that for me is absolutely prevalent, and which is why there are some great sportsmen and great teams that really leave me totally cold.
6: Yeah.
7: I won't give names.
6: Well,
7: because I don't find it, you know, because to me, you know, it doesn't matter. It doesn't have really any value.
6: Thierry Henry is on your list. So he obviously does not
7: leave
6: you cold.
7: Well, that's less of a surprise. Yeah. Well, he's on my list. And again, it could have been a few performances there. The game against Liverpool in the 2003-2004 season. But the one I've chosen was perhaps his masterpiece. which was February 2006. A very young Arsenal team goes to the Bernabeu, is not given a chance. It's in the Champions League, of course. It's not given a chance there. And we have the Thierry Henry masterclass. And again, somebody who seems taller than anybody else on the pitch, stronger than anybody else on the pitch, cleverer than anybody else on the pitch. And everybody around him, certainly in the Arsenal side, is taking their cue from him. And this is not, by the way, a small Real Madrid team, even if some of the players are past their best. But you've got Guti is there, Zinedine Zidane is there, Robinho is there, Raul is there, Ronaldo, David Beckham, Roberto Carlos, also Jonathan Woodgate, amazingly enough. He didn't last long. And in fact of that, across the pitch from them, you've got an Arsenal team which has a back four, which is Eboué, Touré, Sandro Rosso, Flamini. So you don't give them much of a chance, against the Galacticos. But Thierry was just sublime all through the game. And obviously the moment that sticks out is this goal, which I think everybody's seen, where he picks the ball. I think Cesc Fabregas gives him the ball just past the halfway line. And then suddenly you see all these Real Madrid players falling like ninepins and or not knowing what to do. And he's totally toying with them. And he slots the ball almost nonchalantly in the Thierry Henry fashion, in a typical Thierry Henry finish, which is slightly to the left of the box, angled in the far corner. There's nothing you can do about that. And again, people will say, oh, you know, it comes so easily to Thierry. No. Because I've talked to Thierry about that kind of goal, and he explained to me, you know what, the reason why I find the net is because when I was at Monaco at the time, I think he was working with Rémi Garde at the time, or Claude Puel. He was working with Claude Puel. And he said, we must have done this thousands of times. He would stay over after training, and they would exactly rehearse that particular passage of play where he gets the ball on the left wing, goes back inside, and the shot across, and he beats the keeper every single time. And you could see, I mean, even the... I went absolutely berserk. I was in the press box, which is very, very bad. Very bad indeed. But we were encouraged by that, by the behavior of our Spanish colleagues. We were just above us at the Bernabeu and who were cheering everything. And we thought after a while, sod it. We're going to be Spanish about this. And we all jumped up and celebrated like mad this goal, which was just after the beginning of the second half. And the Real Madrid audience, to give them their credit, actually applauded. And after the game, I remember going with my friend Amy Lawrence, you know of The Guardian, and a few other gooners. We met in a bar in central Madrid, and we thought, okay, we've just beaten them. What's it going to be like? And in fact, people came to us and shook us by the hand and said, guys, you've got the greatest player on the planet. we wish we had him. We wish we had him. Which was very generous and very typical, it has to be said, of Real Madrid fans. And it was not just the goal, but I think there is another moment in that game which shows how much Thierry was in charge of everything. Arsenal were leading 1-0. Real Madrid were trying to have a go, but he got the ball. So it was in the dying minutes the game. So it was all about, you know the one
1: he runs past Ramos like he's not there.
7: Yeah, and he just literally pushes the ball alongside the touchline, and he runs past him. And the guy just like, what? What does that thing? Then he goes towards the corner flag, and he gets a throw in for Arsenal, and the expression on his face as well is magnificent.
1: Well, he looks like he's not out of breath whatsoever.
7: It's like, that's easy. Just like the way he celebrated his goals. Because he's not known, apart from the famous goal against Tottenham, as somebody who really explodes when he scores. He's always somebody who tried, unfortunately, to to keep it within himself and to concentrate on the next goal. And he's never happy with himself, never ever. And even on this occasion, you know, at Santiago Bernabeu, in the ground of a club, which, by the way, had tried to sign him a number of times before, and he had given a demonstration on the pitch of exactly why they were right to chase him, and we were extremely lucky to still have him at the Arsenal. He owned the pitch, which is something which is very rare in a team sport, because you could think that, for example, you would think of some of Lionel Messi's greatest performances, or Michel Platini's greatest performances, or Ronaldo Fenomeno's greatest performances, and thinking, well, that was really illuminated the game. There are very few instances where it's almost down to a single player.
6: Yeah.
7: That the player, I mean, it's not to say that the other 10 players, actually 14 players, because there were some subs, didn't do their job beautifully, which they did. It was just that he was on a different plane. And it was a Thierry Henry. At the time, people were starting to wonder if his powers were waning a little bit. Oh, no, they weren't.
6: I'm not surprised Thierry Henry made your list. I have to say, I did have a little bit of a giggle when I saw Clint Dempsey. Clint Dempsey is on your list for Fulham 4, Juventus 1 in 2010.
7: Yeah, and I have to say that I'm surprised. I surprised myself, because Clint Dempsey actually only played 29 minutes of that game as well. You know, why did I choose that? Because of all the sporting events I've been at, this was the most emotional moment that I've lived. Was when Clint Dempsey scored in the 82nd minute of that tie against Juve. I have never experienced anything like it in terms of a communion between the players and the crowd and the reporters and the stewards. We were literally dancing in Craven Cottage in the press box, which is that there's not a press box in Craven Cottage. You've got wooden benches and you're sat there. You've got absolutely no room. You're trying, your laptop is balanced on your knees. And I remember, I think I jumped in the arms of a steward who was next to me, and so did all the journalists around us, because we were perfectly placed. You know, it's one of those moments when, you know, you're exactly at the right place in the stadium where you can see the arc of the ball. You see absolutely everything, and you could draw a line between where the ball nestles in the net, the shot, and yourself. It's a straight line. So the best angle possible. And the fact that it was a lob makes it even nicer, because you had the times and it's coming. It's in. And it capped an absolutely unforgettable evening. Fulham were not supposed to, I mean, they'd done already fantastically well to reach that stage in the competition. They were against Juve. Now, okay, there was a sending off of Cannavaro, blah, blah, but they still had to win 4-1, and they did win 4-1. And Clint Dempsey, bless him, scored that fourth goal. And for that reason, I had to pick him.
6: Fair enough. We're nearly out of time, but I do want to do some justice to this, because it's N'Golo Kanté again in a losing performance. You've picked something out that you think is emblematic of something. And actually, there's a supercut on. I searched for this performance. Somebody's put a supercut together of all his touches, and it's amazing. He is amazing in this game.
7: I've got to watch that again, because it was Leicester was visiting Arsenal, and they lost that game really at the last gasp, 2-1. And actually, at the time, people thought, well, maybe that's the moment when Leicester's, you know, rush for the title is coming to an end, and Arsenal scored an absolutely magnificent goal to win. But I don't think that any of us was prepared for N'Golo Kanté, because hardly any of us had seen him before. You know, he'd arrived from French second division. Okay, he'd been playing a few games, and people were talking, saying, have you seen that midfielder? He's a bit special. And to see N'Golo Kanté in the flesh for the first time was a revelation. And all of us, I mean, what I would call seasoned observers of the game in the press box, were all looking at each other and all saying, You seen that Kanté guy? I remember one moment in particular. He intercepted the ball, I think, just outside of his box, of the Leicester box, on the right-hand side. And I thought, that's pretty impressive. I just looked down and typed just like, 27th minute Kanté interception. Just I put my, looked up, so where is he? Oh, my goodness, he's there. He's managed, he's found the way to transport himself through space and time without me realizing it. And he was then doing exactly the same thing on the other side of the pitch, like 50 yards ahead. And then I started watching literally just him, and I realized, it's not just the fact that he runs very quickly. It's not just the fact that he's incredibly strong for somebody of such small stature. It's because every single movement that player does on the pitch is the consequence of perfect reading of what is happening around him. This guy has got one of the greatest football brains I've ever seen. He knows how to be in the right place at the right time. Now, Claude Makélélé had it as well, in this kind of... But Claude Makélélé didn't quite have the kind of percussion, the kind of energy, almost kinetic energy, that N'Golo Kanté could, exude on the pitch. And also, he was a beautiful passer of the ball outside of the boot, inside of the boot. He could pass first time. He knew when to pass the ball back, but he was also looking constantly, can I hit one of my midfielders? Can I hit Jamie Vardy or whoever up front? All the time. And one-to-one, no problem. He will win them all. But he was ubiquitous. And it was a revelation that, my goodness, here is a very, very special player, which is lovely, by the way, when this happens. You're at a game, you don't know that player, and suddenly that player jumps out. Which is exactly, by the way, what I felt when I first saw Gabriel Martinelli in the Europa League for Arsenal later on. I thought, this player is just amazing. But N'Golo Kanté, my goodness, what can you say? And then from then on, he became the greatest midfielder on the planet.
6: Philippe, that was a sensational episode of You Had to Be There. Thank you so much for being so generous with your time and your memories. Cheers.
7: No problem at all. My pleasure.
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1: Well, we have to start in only one place, and that is Argentina, because there's been a couple of brilliant front pages that have just kind of come through over the last few minutes, actually. This is Olé, the Argentinian Sport Daily. Beautiful picture of Diego Maradona with the World Cup 1960 to infinity is the headline. Let's go to Pagina 12. I don't want this pain in my heart is the headline there. As you can imagine, the Argentinian press, some incredible front pages across the media there. Of course, if you're not going to get that emotion in Argentina, you're probably going to get it in Italy. La Repubblica goes with the headline, Football Goes to Heaven, and it is a photograph of Diego Maradona in his Argentinian jersey. You're probably going to get a lot of Napoli here as well across the across the Italian press. The Corriere dello Sport, Diego Lives, Diego Vive is the headline there. Moving on then to La Gazzetta dello Sport, the headline in La Gazzetta is very simplistically, I saw Maradona. So plenty of tributes across the Italian press. Let's go around the rest of Europe. Marca goes with a quote from Diego himself. If I die, I want to be reborn and I want to be a footballer and I want to be Diego Armando Maradona again. Kicker then in Germany. Beautiful front page there to today's edition of Kicker. Let's move on to Hungary then. By the way, Nick Harris at Sporting Intelligence on Twitter has got a great thread of all these. Nemezeti Sport in Hungary goes with the headline, Hand of God, God Bless. A lot of religious terminology going on across the continent this morning. Poland then goes with this beautiful front page, this teary Argentinian flag there. It's a fantastic cover. Belgium then, let's go and look at their media. Fairy tale without a happy ending is the front page of that particular publication. Let's go to Denmark then and Information. I'm probably completely butchered the pronunciation of that. The sinner, the saviour and the greatest football player is how the headline translates there. Let's go across to Sweden then.
2: I'd like to hear your Swedish and your Danish and all that. That would be good. Go on.
1: So this is Dagens Nyheter, which is obviously a very, top publication in Sweden. The headline is, he showed the sky of football. Hand is at a footballens himmel. I'm just going to go for that. Norway goes with Maradona with the World Cup in hands. The translation of that headline there is, now he's in God's hands. Quick trip over to the UAE. The main publication that we're getting here is Golf Today, and the headline is Maradona, playmaker, goes back to his maker. The National Den in Scotland just leads with a great photograph of Maradona. Really, there are countless images of him that just seem so beautiful. Inside the National today, I watched Diego play in Glasgow by Martin Hannon, and there's a lot of good Scottish angles on Maradona this morning. Let's then go at the UK in general. There's been a couple of different ways to cover this from a UK perspective. Here is the Daily Star.
2: Boo.
1: Where was VAR when we needed it most?
2: Boo.
1: Could you have expected anything different from certain sections? Maybe not. I will say you could get something a lot better in other elements of the British media. The Guardian, for example, go with this front page and it is lovely. Diego Maradona, 1960 to 2020. I lost a great friend and the world has lost a legend. The quote from Pelé. And then let's wrap up in France, because France always do it better. Liberation. Celeste is the headline there. Celestial. And L'Équipe wins the day. Dieu est mort. God is dead. Diego Armando Maradona, 1960 to 2020. So no surprise, really, that L'Équipe wins the day, but that is a little bit of a flavour of the front pages across the world this morning.
2: The Guardian's back page is the famous picture against Belgium. That Belgium game, I'm still very, I'm still bitter about, because my parents didn't let me stay up to watch it. And now I'm thinking, like, I was 9 years old. I could have stayed up until the middle of the night. Like, what were you doing? So I haven't phoned them up angrily to denounce them just yet. I'm going to wait a couple of days until my anger cools and pick a 40-year-old fight and go, what the hell are you thinking? What? Yeah, the back pages are all in the hands of God. It is that, in fairness, and that's the London Times as well. So they're not being too bitchy about it. The Irish Daily Mail, that one there. The Sun. one day hopefully we'll kick a football together in the sky, Pele on fellow great Diego. So yeah, I don't know if I don't know if, like, when did you first become aware of Maradona, Owen? What, like, how did that work for you?
1: The unhealthy pictures of Maradona probably is the first time you become aware of the modern version of Maradona, and or that, or the hand of God via the incessant British interference in our media. You know, when I one of those two things is the first thing. So it is kind of like a negative image that you would have had first of all before you actually become aware of how unbelievable a footballer he was. So that's it for me. Obviously, don't remember him playing football. Obviously, don't remember any of those World Cups. Wasn't alive for any of them. But the first thing you see is either, you know, an update on Maradona and what he's now done in the news, or, you know, the latest program from British Channel talking about the worst moments in history and hand of God.
2: I know, it's amazing. It's absolutely amazing. I was watching the documentary last night, and when he scored the handball, I had this involuntary laughter. Like, it was just absolute laughter. What have you just done? That's amazing. That's unbelievable. And here it's like, in all the stuff that we had to consume, oh, what a cheat. What a cheat. I can't believe they cheated. I'm like, I mean, Neil Back, and he's your hero. Like, you're so hypocritical and so gee-eyed with nationalism that, I mean, look, we are too, obviously, unbelievably so. But we're post-colonial, so it's cool one. But anyway, the English response to that has really, I don't know. I think you can trace a lot of Brexit issues to how people, if you ask them, what do you think about Maradona? If they say cheat, you're like, you're one of Farage's boys, aren't you?
1: Well, the thing about the hand of God is that it's actually just quite a boring thing to talk about at this point. Like, man handles ball. Well, it's an extraordinary moment at the time, but like at this juncture,
2: well,
1: given how it has been beaten well beyond its death at this point, like it is just such a dull topic of conversation.
2: Well, okay, I will certainly give you that is on the surface. However, when you have somebody like Vickery go and putting in context the relationship between England and Argentina, and how England had like a proxy colony down there because they controlled the purse strings and essentially bankrupted the country, or part of the banking system that bankrupted the country for like 40 or 50 years, keeping them in poverty despite all of the natural resources that they had as a country. Not the only reason, of course, but partly there. And when you think of those in those terms, and here's this little midget essentially out jumping this giant colossus of a goalkeeper, and it's like, well, what a great goal that was. What an amazing moment. And he describes it much better than I've just done.
0: The Off the Ball Rugby Roadshow is coming to your province. Armed with the biggest stars from Leinster, Munster, Ulster and Connacht, we'll be travelling around the country to preview the 2026-2027 rugby season. Get your tickets while you still can at offtheball.com/events.

0: The spider, eh? What have you got for me this morning? What pile of have you got for me this morning? I answer questions on anything, mate. Religious, politics, health, you know, sexual problems. And if I haven't experienced them, I know somebody who has. So, you know.
1: Some people might think that's 2 points built, and I said some people can f*** off.
0: Is it? But I don't give a flying about and slaughtering. I told you before.
2: Did not.
0: It's like... If anybody's not happy, write to me at goandgetyourselffettled.com. Have you come in the red suit and the white beard today, or what? Shall I come and sit on your lap and ask?

0: sorry, the keeper's a big tart doing that because there's nothing wrong with him.
1: I said, are you the physio? He said, no, I am the head of medicine. Oh, and I said to him, how wide's your door? So can you just put physiotherapist on it like everybody else used to?
2: And like I say, if I've lost anything, any friends, then they're lost, believe me. I am pleased I'm that, and I'm pleased I came off tonight, and I'm pleased I was angry, and I'm pleased I shed a few tears, and I'm pleased I kicked that coffee pot across the room, and I'm pleased I feel like I do now, because I know the old feeling's still there. And when that goes, then if that feeling goes,

0: the ball. Breakfast.
1: All right. As I said, two of the breakout stars of Kerry's 39th All-Ireland win were men who are absolutely steeped in Kerry football. Tim Moynihan and Ambrose O'Donovan. Roll it there, Roisin. Have a look at this.
2: Joe Carter is going to go for goal. Yes, yes, yes. Joe Carter at Kerry, at the kingdom. They're like a wasp around Cowdon.
3: That's one that'll go down. Now, 64 minutes gone, 25. Now, a little foot pass, that could be intercepted by Paddy. Clifford in the middle of the park, which it does. This one's supposed to happen, he says. Now, David has it now. David, two-pointer, over the bar. A brilliant point from a brilliant player.
2: There's a wasp there beside him, only but they get rid of
3: Kerry, Tony, they go against, and it's over the, out over the sideline. Kerry are All-Ireland champions for 2025.
4: We've been with them all the trip. Tullamore, we looked at Tullamore, Meath, we were all home and zone. That's a fantastic display by every man. Two men, there's no Kerry player at a pool game today. Every one of them played well. And that's what you have to be very proud of. You came with a game plan, all the tactics in the world, you must have the bonus about wanting something, and Kerry wanted us today.
1: Radio Kerry superstars Tim Moynihan and Ambrose O'Donovan are with us. Tim, how is the voice now?
5: Yeah, just about recovering, Ger. Yeah, it was a sweet one to win. And as you can see there, the 1984 captain, he kicks every ball with Kerry, and I get a bit carried away during commentaries as well. But look, it's brilliant. I prefer the voice to be like this rather than being in mourning today if we had a loss. So, yeah, it's a lovely feeling.
1: Ambrose, you are steeped in football and you've seen them win all types of All-Irelands, the ones where they're straightforward, the ones where they're complicated, like 2009. Because of the route to victory this year, people are saying this is the sweetest for you, who's been involved in so many of them and seen them all, front row seats, with Miko's passing and everything else.
6: Absolutely, because you're dead right. You covered it all, because we had everything. You know, we played well in Cork. We had a great game in the Munster Championship in Cork. We didn't know where we really were. We didn't really test it. Then we went to Park Tarleton and Meath. We just had an off date. We turned off the switch going into Tullamore, and we took a hiding. And then we kind of didn't know where we are. And then, you know, it kicked off. And I think Tullamore was a very important game for Kerry in this year's championship, because I think it drove home a few home truths that, you know, when you put on an inter-county jersey on you have to have the on button on at all times. And then, and like you said, and like you so rightly said, then our path into quarter-final Armagh, semi-final Tyrone, final Donegal. These are all teams that have caused us problems before and have cost us All-Irelands before. And it was brilliant to do all three and win an All-Ireland. Yeah, absolutely. As you said, we coming out of Tullamore, we didn't know what to expect. From there on, we kicked on. And the most important thing is on people, it's lost on people, is we played lovely football along the way as well. Football that you'd be very proud of, and I think all the Kerry former Kerry players, and indeed we always said, you know, when you put on a green and gold jersey in you, there's an onus of duty on you to the people that have gone before you to do the jersey proud. What these boys, the whole panel of this team, certainly did that, and did it in abundance on that Sunday.
1: Ambrose, will you indulge me for 1 second? The game against Cork, you're from Gidigwilla, if I'm not mistaken. It's, for people who don't know, it's on the Cork border, like they're neighbouring towns, you cross the bridge and suddenly you're in Cork. Joe Connor's goal in injury time was kind of the moment where the country was like, ooh, this guy's pretty good, and he backed it up the whole year long. So, Colm here beside me is a Cork man, and I'm literally just bringing this up to annoy him. What a win that was.
6: Absolutely, and you're absolutely right, and so Colm know where Gidigwilla is as well, and we great banter come along to the border with Bally Desmond, Quillen, Knock, Legree, and indeed Pats are at more, half it is in Cork as well. So yeah, we've a great crack. But to their credit, the Cork boys came in and celebrated with us last Monday. A couple of boys from Drum Tariff and Kentor came over, and you know, they're licking their wounds after the hurling, but no, the Eat Humble Pine came back and said, yeah, the best team won, and we wish you all the best. And no, they didn't stay too long with us celebrating, but they did come back and had a drink with us.
7: Ah, class acts, Ambrose. I'm not surprised at all. It's pure class. Like you two have each other, both from Kerry. I've had to put up with this for weeks now, with this this Cork hater.
8: No,
7: talking
8: I love Cork.
7: About Cork every day,
8: love
7: you know.
8: Cork. We all love Cork.
7: That Meath game in Tullamore is kind of gone down in myth, really, because that wasn't available to watch anywhere. So ye were the sound for the country. And I was watching it live, funnily enough, in Ballybunion. I was listening to ye. And you said it there, Ambrose, you know, it was hard to know where Kerry were after that. But were ye genuinely concerned about the state of play at that stage? Because it seems so long ago now, but it felt very real at the time.
6: Oh, yeah, and you would be concerned. But what was concerning us as well was, and I suppose in hindsight, it's a great thing now. When we look back, players were cutting their teeth. You know, we had a lot of young fellas in there. Sean O'Brien, you know, Mike Breen, Mark O'Shea. This was new to these fellas, and you have to play to experience anything. You've got to play in it. And that was a fantastic experience. We all get those, and every inter-county footballer will get one of those days when nothing goes right for you and you will take a hiding. I got plenty in my own time coming up along the line. So, you know, it's as an inter-county football, you expect to it. But you can go one or two ways with it. You know, it can make you and you can kick on, or you can go licking your wounds and then not get out and get beaten in the next round. Kerry, to their credit, and that's what made this team so special. They kicked on from there. There was a lot of knockers, there was a lot of doubters. We were all kind of in the position, how good are we? Are we overrating ourselves and what's going to happen us? But no, fair play to the boys. They dug in as a group, and I think that's the most important word. And they've kept using it throughout, you know, in all the places I've been to with them now and listening to them, as a group. Everything was as a group. They did everything as a group. And how right they were. They backed up each other. They trained very, very hard. They put a game plan in place, and, you know, fair play to them, it worked for them, and fair dues to them. They're worthy champions, and with some fantastic displays. We had a great display in the All-Ireland final, but 15 minutes of the football played by Armagh for that 15 minutes, Kerry were absolutely brilliant. And I thought, you know, the other thing as well, and I've said it on team times, I'm sick of saying it at this stage, the new rules have made such a difference to the game of football. It's absolutely phenomenal. And for that, we must never forget the contributions of Jim Gavin and Mike Murphy and indeed our own, my name is Fitzmaurice. The new rules have been absolutely brilliant. And I think, you know, the fans have really embraced them. And I think it's very, very good for football. I'm sure you will agree with me on that.
1: Tim, can I take you down to the bowels of the stadium in the aftermath of the Meath game? You go down and you talk to the players and you get to see what they're, you know, the truth of what they're actually feeling in the moment. Did many of them speak to you after that game, or was that a quiet one? Was that difficult to get somebody to come out?
5: Yeah, it's difficult most days now, Ger, to access to players. And especially on that day, now to be fair to Jack, he'd always come out after the game and do a one-on-one interview. And the body language, where you could see the players, you know, as they left the dressing room. And not saying that they're a bit complacent going into the Meath game, Ger. You know, if you take that game out of it, Kerry has had a massive season, you know, league champions. And Cork are always going to be tough in their own backyard and, you know, go down to the Meath. I think now, Ger, in today's game, and because the season is so compact and condensed, that you have to phase yourself and peak at the right time. It was one of those games. It was a game that they tried getting out of their way. And then move it on to another level because they knew they're going to be drawing big, big teams after that. So, you'd feel that Kerry that day, it was a blip. And looking back on it now, Ger, it's probably a blip in a blessing in disguise, because there's guys that walked after the Artane boys band, although I only saw one team walking after the Artane boys band on Sunday. There's players that, you know, marching, starting the game, that probably would probably not get game time in an All-Ireland final. If all, you know, you look at the Barry Danns of this world, Paul Gainey, likewise Dermot O'Connor, you know, ravaged with injuries. But what Jack found out, he found out what sort of a panel, the strength and depth. And Jack was very courageous as well in his management team, you know, bringing in the likes of Evan Looney from Dr. Crokes. Tomás Kennedy, he had game time in a number of games, at the Armagh game. He was only after doing his leaving start a few weeks back. So it's amazing season how it transpired, but that was a very difficult time. And for, as Ambrose alluded to, there was a lot of criticism coming from former Kerry players, and Jack got his dander up over that. And you know what happened then is that players were hurt inside that dressing room, and they came out and they wanted. But one thing was very notable going into the. I did the press stage, and the two players that I interviewed were Gavin White, the captain, and Shane Ryan. And to be at the level they were, even that press day, Gavin was totally chilled out, never evaded any question I asked him. And I never, and I've done this thing for 20 years now, press days, and I never saw a guy in more control of an interview. And with that, Shane Ryan as well. And I was saying to Shane, you know, I was trying to get a different angle about what's it like killing time the night before in All-Ireland and likewise the following morning. And I said, what's it like on the parade or marching behind the Artane Boys band? He said, Tim, I'm going to embrace it this year. He said, I'm 29 years of age and you don't know when you'll be back again. But I said, I think the experience of Kerry accounted for a lot. Some of those players like Paul Murphy, you know, Paul Gainey, if he was involved, and I'm sure he was had a big voice in the dressing room as well. This would be their fifth final, Ger, you know. Yeah. They go back to 2014, two games in 2019, 23, and again this year. So, and a lot of them for All-Ireland. So that accounted for a lot, but it was a huge, I suppose, a defining moment, stroke moments in our championship, that defeat to Meath, and there was a lot of soul searching.
1: Can I ask you then about the local criticism after the Meath game as well? Because after the Cavan game, David is very specific, and I think maybe less specific, but probably the same, and maybe to you guys it was slightly different. Jack was like, the fans need to get behind us. But David coming out specifically and saying, we need the fans. You have to come on. We feed off you. We know Armagh. Last year, their fans were incredible, and we were swamped, and we felt that, and they had an impact, and we need you to come and have an impact. And they did show up. When he's saying that in the aftermath of the Cavan game, did you realise what was happening at that stage as well? Did it feel as orchestrated and as pre-planned maybe as now in retrospect it was?
5: Yeah, Dave, and that's one thing. David's interview, everyone alluded to after that, there was a big call from Paul Gainey, and likewise in interviews he did with press and what have you, and likewise Jack. But Amherst would tell you, we played Armagh last year, and the big thing that day was when they were coming out as waves, and that was the big thing. The shouts, they'd celebrated turnover Armagh that day. They definitely outnumbered us 5-1, Ger. And I suppose Kerry supporters are renowned for, there's an old saying down here, is that they wait for the final. And God be with those days now, because it doesn't happen anymore, that extra man. And if Armagh teams get on top of you, you know, the strength of theirs, they've really voiced it, no different to Mayo, no different to any other team. And that's the thing that was needed for Kerry, that 16th man. And there was a call, and it should just tell you it was measured as well down the road by them, Ger. You know, Kerry, that we need the supporters, we know we have the ballers, and you know, and that was the defining moment. Like Ambrose would often tell me in a commentary, a GPS won't kick the ball over the bar or give a fella a belt to the shoulder or do something else to a fella. It's football. At the end of the day, it's football that wins All Ireland's. It's football that wins championship. And that's the one feeling we had the last day, without going off on another tangent, that going into Croke Park, and I met James Horne before the game, and you know, I was complimenting him because the new rules, we'd have all walked away from the game, that Kerry Derry game last year, you know, you could call it puke football, and we were as guilty as Derry, and it's the way the rules were in the old game. And so compliments to all these guys, intelligent guys, that put this game together where there was chaos and where we saw the best players express themselves. And that was the big thing. And I said to James, I said, what way did you think it'd go? Like everyone else asked the question to anyone going into Croke Park. And he said, look, Tim, I went for Donegal all year, but now I'm thinking Kerry have serious ballers. And if you have serious ballers inside those white lines of Croke Park, you put yourself in a good position, you know?
7: Well, you've got a viral anyway on Facebook from Radio Kerry's compilation of your commentary for the All-Ireland final. And I was wondering, lads, watching it back for the fourth time this morning, are you able to enjoy watching Kerry while you're commentating? Does it actually help that you have a job to do so that focuses your mind? Or does it actually increase the heart rate? What do you think, Ambrose?
6: No, I actually enjoy watching it, and I suppose at this stage we're long enough at it now, the two of us, and I suppose we feed off each other.
7: Yeah.
6: You know, Timmy can lose the plot at times, and he can be very, very blinkered. Whereas I think I'd like to think that I can see, you know, I'd be more, you know, be nice as if there is such a thing. We can be level-headed and even-minded. But yeah, no, it's good fun, and it is. I actually love, and I suppose the job we're in, and we do it. It's not a job. It's a hobby for us, really. We go to all these matches, and we watch Kerry playing. We watch county championship and everything else. Fantastic. But when it comes to an All-Ireland final, it's a special day, and when you see players performing like we did, it's absolutely fabulous, and I think it's, we wouldn't be doing it for a job, being honest. I think Tim is the same, but we do it because we love the game, and it doesn't come hard to us. It's not a chore. It's something we enjoy doing, and it's our hobby, and it's our pastime, and that's my take on it. I think Tim is the same.
7: Tim?
5: Sure, look, everything is easy to the big man. He never told you I was his minder, and since he got the hip done, I'm his carer as well. we feed up, we travel to games together. You know, we share rooms up north for league games, and you know, we know where we can go with one another as well. But at the back of it all, we're Kerry. You see, we can, I suppose, the joy of local radio, we can be as biased as hell, but we're not afraid. It's funny the way myself and Ambrose work, that like we can call out our own management team, that man beside you. Ambrose doesn't come to a game with, you know, a big file about stats and dot, dot, dot. And that's why Ambrose endears himself to the Kerry public and beyond, that you have a guy that, first of all, he can be there. Because he played the game. He's his 3 senior All-Ireland medals, great servant. And the one thing, lads, that, you know, if you're the 1984 captain, you know, no matter about the rest, you can knock on any door in Dublin or Mayo or Derry, they let you in, because there was something special about the centenary captain. But look, looking at it overall, we're good old pals. I hope we are anyway. And we have each other's backs. And I suppose when you're so used of someone, and you know, I suppose we're the wrath of refs around the country, if there's any bad decision. Going back last year, I think it was Tullamore we were, and because after the game I was going down for interviews, and I don't know if Kerry win. It was either under 20 or a minor game. And I was going down the tunnel, and I met a referee who shall remain nameless. And he says, "Tim, what did you say about me during the game?" And I said, "What?" And he says, "My mother was texting me at half time that you were talking about me." This was the referee. And I stripes it over on Ambrose straight away. And I said, "Ah, that must be Ambrose now, then my decision. I'm telling you to both of you," he says. So, look, people kind of know about us out there. And the point I'm making, you can be biased. We have to be very careful now over the next couple of weeks as well, lads, that we're doing club games. I know Ambrose would be very pro East Kerry and that side of the country. And I'd be kind of Tralee North Kerry. So we have to go back now to being neutral, which is very difficult after being doing the Kerry games. But look, it's all good fun. But we'd be very passionate about it. We love the game. It's a religion down here, lads. You know, when you build up to the All-Ireland, they weren't asking how you were. They were asking what way the game will go. Yeah. And I think a testament to the crowds that were in Dilly Street, you know, and in Killarney, that, you know, we love our football down here.
7: Well, not to embarrass the two of you, but it's fair to say that you're fairly beloved. You were awarded the 2023 Laker Career Award. But at the same time, would you have any trepidation about being extremely critical in the fear of blowback from the individuals that you'd be criticising?
6: Well, I personally, from a personal point of view, you know, and we've said it, and we do say it, it's nothing personal.
7: Yeah.
6: But if there's a footballer we see that's doing something wrong, and you will see him doing something wrong, you know, breaking ball is something that it's an old adage, and we've all new managers and everything else, and we have a new style of play and everything else, but the basics are still the same. You've got to be able to catch it, you've got to be able to kick it, and you've got to be watch breaking balls. And if we see things like that, and I know the player, a lot of the boys, and I've said it to them, in a couple of games, I felt that we weren't picking up enough for breaking ball. And if I was to be Muslim, couldn't say that, well, then I'd stay at home and I'd watch it on television, because that's what you're doing. I suppose, in a way, our criticism is not more criticism, but it's something that we'd like to see rectified and players taking on board. And they have on occasion taken on board what we've said in commentaries, while it might have been critical. But, like, we wouldn't be... No, I'd never criticise any man that puts on any jersey be the club jersey and the county jersey, because you put yourself up. And in particular, Kerry, I've been there, I know what it is to be criticised, but I mean, when you put on a Kerry jersey, it's something very special. And you do put yourself up there for ridicule, because, God rest his soul, PR summed up Kerry supporters one time, he got a lot of criticism. But believe it, there was a lot of truth in what Paddy said as well, because, you know, there is, and Mick O'Dwyer, God rest his soul, used to always say, on occasion going to an All-Ireland final, there was 31.5 against us. That, thankfully, I think is gone now, because, you know, all supporters are behind. And that's in no small way to David Clifford. And I think what David said here in Killarney, he actually did thank. He said, I called you out and I was afraid. I didn't know your reaction and I want to thank you. He actually took time in a speech after a long, hard night and a good stretch of an evening, but he had time to say that in Killarney to the supporters. So I think this team, more so than us, are closer to the supporters. And while we be critical of them, they know themselves. It's no way personal. It's about if we can see something that there's a weakness and call it out, that's what we do.
1: A last one for you is, will Jack stay?
6: I let Tim take that. Tim is all one with Jack.
5: All one with Jack. Look, Jack put out a few sound bites, Jor. And by the way, Jor, we're delighted the two of us to be with broadcasting royalty today, Jor. I suppose you're the David Clifford of broadcasting and Colin via the party, writing the checks and you cashing them. Look, Jack is cute, and there's no, and this, I mean that in the nicest way possible. You know, first of all, he's up there with Mikko now, in the sense that it's very difficult to win in All-Ireland, lads. It's very, as Jim McGuinness, we were saying, he was the greatest tactician of all time, we thought, or some people thought out there, and suddenly, the rug was pulled out from under his feet. So that'll tell you how difficult it is. Jack has a massive record, like beating with the under 21s, likewise the minors, delivering the minors, and coming in 2022 and winning All Ireland, and, you know, being at the business end, you know, most seasons. You look at the age profile, Ger, of this Kerry team, like a lot of them on the 26 mark, a lot on the 29/30. So they're at a pretty good age for the next couple of years. If it was his own ambition to hit a number of targets, as in number of All-Irelands, he's in a very good place to do that. And Jack put out sound bites in that press conference, and I'm sure this was covered by Tommy Rooney. You know, he was saying, look, there was a photo, his wife took a photo of him leaving the house on the Thursday before the All-Ireland, and looked like his last one. And he said that would be put on the wall of the sitting room at home. But Jack probably thought about it overnight as well then. And he kind of swayed it for another few weeks. The county board will want Jack to stay, you know. And as Ambrose probably would admit as well, there are not too many names down in Kerry that you can, you know, put forward. If it is a case, let's face, and I think that's what makes Kerry what it is, lads, that the pressure that comes from, you say, from us broadcasting, from Kerry supporters, that there's a demand and expectation every other year. Like, Jack was only a defeat away from leaving the job. Like, if Jack probably lost the All-Ireland, he probably wouldn't be asked to stay. And now that he won it, they want him to stay. So, isn't it a lot better saying, look, oh, this could be my last one, and then people begging you to stay? There's something really romantic about that, isn't there, Joe?
1: Yeah.
5: and that's what I feel. That's what I feel about Jack. That, look, he's holding all the aces. He's simple to... Think about it. He's simply a management team. When there was big other names thrown, and suddenly he comes up with Keane O'Neill, likewise James Costello and Aidan McGarrell. So these must be good guys, and they're working. And the one thing, and going off again, Kerry found a way of winning this All Ireland, and you have to credit. I think there's an old saying, is that, you know, if you overthink too much, you can't have peace. And I think that's what happened to Jim McGuinness, that he was thinking too much about David Clifford. And if you look at all the headlines over the last couple of weeks, lads, it wasn't Jim McGuinness versus David Clifford. It was Jim McGuinness. It wasn't Jim McGuinness versus Jack O'Connor. It was Jim McGuinness versus David Clifford. And I think that he had some sleepless nights about David Clifford. And all the, and Jack was smiling away in the background saying, we have a serious team. And what happens from the throw-in? You win the throw-in, Gavin White goes on his bike, puts inside to Dylan Ganey over. So he created openings in Jack's mind to display something that was very special in Croke Park. So look, Jack, I think, will stay. It looks like now that Kieran Donaghy is a name going to be, you know, bouted about down here as well. Kieran Donaghy will probably get involved with the under-20s, I'm sure. and it's a kid that was structured there coming in then, you know. But looking at it, I can't see Jack going away. And if Jack sees a winning team, and wouldn't it be lovely to be involved again? And I suppose I'd be hijacked around the county after saying that now, and Amherst didn't even say a word for the last two or three minutes.
6: I was going to say, you're putting Tomás O'Shea in all this. Well, are we going to retire Tomás now as well?
5: Oh, not at all. You see, the big thing as well nowadays, lads, and you look at the Kerry team the weekend, you have to have a certain job to be involved with Kerry. And obviously Tomás is a teacher, but there's six or seven of those players that lined out the last day. They're teachers. And I'm not saying a teacher is an easy job, but all I'm saying is that Tomás is a principal of a school as well, which is, I'm sure that's a heavy workload and a huge responsibility. So I'm not keeping Tomás out of the equation, but you could say, Ambrose, if Jack was to leave, Tomás would be the name to be the next Kerry manager.
6: So I think so.
5: But I'm only just saying for Donnie to come in with the under two, because there's talk that I'm sure that they're saying out there as well that Tomás will leave in the under-20s. So,
6: and you'd like to see, yeah, and you'd like to see Don Higgity on board. You know, he's experienced. He's gone through the minutes he's been with Armagh. Of course, he's certainly a player. And the more of those people to get on board with Kerry teams, it can only be better for the Kerry team.
5: And you know, you notice, lads, for the last 2 minutes we've taken over your show, we're now talking to one another.
6: That sums up Kevin Ambrose.
5: But to make a long story short, Tomás would be the man probably that would be nailed down if Jack was leaving. But there's talk, there, you know, talk is cheap as well, but there'll be a rumour mill, and Kerry supporters out there at Durham Cullen will be wanting an answer over the next few weeks, because you're trying to prepare for next year. And the big thing for Kerry, we have a serious crop of under-20s as well,
1: yeah.
5: You know, as in, not because they didn't win the All-Ireland, or didn't, but they're serious players under Tomás O'Shea's guidance. There will be, you know, that 19-20 mark, they'll be brought into the Kerry. So, you know, without getting carried away with ourselves, things are not too bad down here.
8: No, things are not too bad at all.
5: And guys, just one other thing, Joe, a lot of, I suppose, people speaking about the All-Ireland saying, this is Kerry's 39th Sam Maguire. It's in fact our 32nd. Because in a county you know well, we're the first county to win the Sam Maguire in 1928.
8: Kildare.
5: And Kerry came back in 29. But a lot of people said Sam Maguire's come over the border for the 39th time. It hasn't. The 39th title, yes, but 32 is not bad though for Sam Maguire to be coming to Kerry, isn't it?
1: No, it's pretty good.
7: The whole kingdom has the legs of a ballerina this week. Cheers, lads.
8: That was brilliant. Thanks a million.
5: Thanks, lads.
8: You can take over any time. Tim Moynihan and Ambrose O'Donovan, Radio Kerry legends.
7: I'd say you're loving that, the David Clifford of broadcasting.
8: Well, you're a party.
7: Do we give you enough credit, really?
8: You're a party.
7: Good question.
8: Whoa.
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0: Yeah, good morning. It is 7:30 Monday morning, a brand new week, and what a weekend of sport to look back on. Shane Lowry is the Irish Open champion, a record 11-shot win for the Offaly man in Clare, as Donald Trump looked on. The whiskey tariffs are gone, says Donald, as petrol prices soar again because of his war in Iran. Gary Murphy will be with us at about 8:30 to react to Lowry's win at Doonbeg. The Manchester Derby descended into a farce yesterday after Erling Haaland's goal was ruled onside. Enzo Fernandez deemed not to have attempted to play the ball. He just happened to fall in the exact trajectory of where it was going. It's okay though, because ProRef has said that they're sorry. They got it wrong. Andy Mitten will be with us at 8 a.m. and I wonder, will he be accepting their apology? And it's a wake-up call for Celtic at Ibrox. Derek McInnes takes home all 3 points from the first derby of the year. We'll be reviewing that one with Tom English after 9 o'clock. Get involved in the conversation on YouTube. Text us 0879 180 180, or you can tweet us at Off the Ball. We have Keith Tracy in studio this morning. Good morning, Keith.
1: Good morning, everybody. How are we?
0: Very well. And Matthew Brennan is with us as well.
2: Good morning. Good morning, Keith.
0: Good weekend.
2: Yeah, good weekend. Busy weekend. Yeah, there was a lot going on, to be fair.
0: Yeah.
2: It's funny, this time of year, you kind of think, I know the Premier League is back, so we're sort of out of the lull period, but there is always something going on. You kind of look ahead to a weekend, you're like, oh, there's not much on there, and then suddenly Shane Lowry's 10 shots clear, turning into the back nine at the Irish Open, while the Manchester Derby is becoming something that nobody wanted it to be. So, and the Athletics was on as well. Not a load of success on the Irish front, but a couple of decent performances rounding off a pretty good season on that front too. So yeah, as I said, a lot going on.
0: Yeah, Mark English in the papers, I think he set his best ever time over the course of the weekend. So yeah, loads to discuss. Keith, what's the worst apology you've ever received?
1: Worst apology I've ever received? I can't tell that one.
0: Maybe I'll make it football specific. What's the worst football apology you've ever seen?
1: Yeah, no, that was a football apology that bounced into my head, but I can't tell the reason why I was apologised to. There's a couple of little grey areas that maybe I shouldn't say live on air.
2: That's advisable,
1: yeah. Yeah, I don't know. Very rarely I've been apologised to be honest. It's usually me doing the apologising. I honestly can't think off the top of my head, but from my sins last night, wrote down a couple of bad VAR decisions, and not over this weekend, I mean over the course of the season so far, and we're only 4 games in, by the way, but it's ridiculous. It really is ridiculous. And these aren't like, oh, I can see why that's been given, or that decision's been given. It's like the referee is going, well, that was a foul, okay, but which way was the wind blown? How long is the grass? How long was he there for? It's just mental. Like the Fernandez one, is he interfering with play? Yes, offside, move on. Like all the other variables, all the other things. And look, United fans were giving out to me yesterday. I was watching the game with a United fan. I said, well, look at the Ipswich one, when Harry Maguire handballs it on the edge of the box, and then because his shot has gone wide and it takes a deflection and goes in, it nullifies the offside. Mental. VAR is absolutely mental. And coming out and saying, sorry, it was an error of judgment. How can one fella look and go, I don't think he's interfering, and the next fella agree, and the other fella, and the referee on field? It's crazy. And even the Dan Bollard penalty, I'm sure we'll come on to Arsenal as well. I mean, you see that wrestling all the time. Consett and Bollard going at it, and you decide that one is more than the other. And to give a penalty for that, very, very weak. You're going to be given an awful lot of penalties. Even the Nico Williams handball against Spurs last 2 weeks ago on the line, I've watched countless replays of that. I'm still not sure that Nico Williams handballs it. The Nico Williams penalty against Liverpool that was given, the KMI, the key match incidents, have come out and said that wasn't a penalty. Sorry about that as well. It's crazy, and it really is crazy.
0: Now, it's nice that they're saying sorry. Doesn't really change anything though, does it?
1: Yeah, but that's what I mean. Like, Michael Carrick will be in the training ground this morning, and he'll get an email or a phone call or whatever, and you know, sorry about that, Michael. Means absolutely nothing to him.
2: You'd be a brave man to bring that to his office this morning, wouldn't you? Mm. You know what you'd be told.
1: Yeah.
2: You'd be right to be told that.
1: But it's a faceless apology as well. It's probably an email going, there you go, sorry.
2: If there was ever AI generated, it'd be that. Like, it's the same thing, just change the name at the top and change the name at the bottom. Change the teams in between.
1: Mm. Even the
2: stuff.
1: Bruno Guimaraes penalty against Aston Villa. I mean, I was watching that live, and I'm looking at it going, it's a penalty. It's a penalty. And it just gets moved on and swept under the carpet, and Arsenal win, and you sort of go, okay, it's not really a talking point, but it's a blatant penalty. Yeah. And then they come out and say, oh yeah, sorry, it should have been a penalty. How are they missing it?
2: Yeah.
1: It really is beggar's belief at this point, but I don't know. I don't see it getting better because, like I say, the amount of rules around every decision these days, like it's like they lose sight of what they're actually trying to get to the bottom of here. Is he offside? Is he interfering with play? Which way is the wind blown? It's mental.
3: Mm. Yeah. They go looking for things and confuse themselves. That seems to be what tends to happen. Yeah. Noel Cowell in the comments, United losing is always good, but by God, that City goal being allowed to stand was ridiculous. Nearly go as far to say corrupt. Now, we're not going to say that, but it was just an absolute farce of a decision from the referee and from VAR. And the fact that they actually zoomed in on Enzo Fernandez to see that he touched the ball in the first place, and then to have the gall to say, we actually didn't think he was involved in the play. What do you mean you didn't think he was involved? Why were you zooming in on him in the first place then? Why did it matter? You'd only be looking at Erling Haaland the entire time to see if he was offside. The semi-automatic offsides would have made that decision for you if you didn't think that Enzo Fernandez was involved in the play.
1: And the fact that I think Martinez defends an awful lot better. If Enzo Fernandez is not there, I think he can probably hook that away from Erling Haaland. But the fact that he's not sure what Enzo Fernandez is trying to do, and then the ball is past him in a split second, he can't react, and then Haaland puts it in. It was a lovely finish, but again, it's staring you right in the face. He's dived at the ball. He's tried to head it. Yeah. I mean, Lammens puts his head up thinking there could be a shot coming here, and then he puts his arms back down. But I did think now, I thought Sky were brilliant last night when they did show the goal from, I think it was 2023, when Bruno Fernandes scored and Marcus Rashford has literally got the ball in between his legs and then at the last second jumps out of the way and Fernandes scores. There was a lot of United fans at that time saying to me, well, he didn't touch it, so he's not offside. So you can't have it both ways. That goal in 2023 should never, ever have stood. This goal yesterday should never, ever have stood. And the fact that we're 3 years apart in these decisions and yet we're still getting the wrong decision is crazy.
3: Absolutely. The comments are flying in on this decision. A lot of people bringing up that decision from a couple of years ago as well, which, look, these things are cyclical, but if they're not reviewed and reviewed and reviewed, you kind of just get over them and you move on and you bring them up.
2: Why is that a marking point? Why are we going back to like 3 years ago and saying, oh, this happened 3 years ago, so this is the reason why this has happened? That's not a good thing.
1: Yeah,
2: you should learn from the stuff that's happening. It's insane. Yeah. It's absolutely insane. It's a major stain on the game. It's crazy to be coming on here on Monday morning after such a positive weekend of sport, and then the first thing you're talking about, and it's not us, it is the world. That's how it operates. And I know I come on here giving out about it the whole time too, but it's so annoying that this is where we are with football, and I cannot understand. There's, for some reason, people who have no vested interest. I understand why people have a vested interest and put their necks on the line and put their financial balls on the line too, as far as getting VAR into football. But for people like us who are fans of the sport, I don't understand why anyone bothers to make the case for defending what VAR is, regardless of what country it's in. It's far more, more efficiently used in other countries. But the point still stands. It has contributed absolutely nothing positive to the game of football since its introduction around the World Cup over in Russia. Nothing positive has come off the back of it being brought into football. The major egregious decisions that they were trying to stamp out of the game are still happening. And it's, as well as that, on top of it, it's absolutely ruining the experience of sitting down and watching a game of football. You can't celebrate a goal.
3: Yeah,
2: you can't enjoy anything that's going on. You're there for an extra 25 minutes, and not because the game is brilliant, but because lads are standing around fluting about doing nothing, coming to the wrong decision ultimately. And here we are the next day still talking about all the refereeing decisions. If anything, all it's done is just giving these people who make these decisions more of a profile. And as we all know, referees are fond of having a profile.
1: So. And the reason that this was sold to us, like, nobody was on, nobody wanted VAR, nobody wanted the game to be slowed down, nobody wanted to, you know, celebrate and then be told, no, it was actually offside 5 minutes later and break that. But we were all told that we'll get right decisions, and the bad decisions that people are aggrieved against, these will be eradicated in time. Doesn't look like that's happening.
2: No.
1: I mean, and again, it's a lot of people will say it's human error. It's not VAR making the decision. VAR are just showing you the pictures, and it's up to the humans to decide what's going on. So I just don't know. And I hate saying this because I know, like, a lot of people will have a game of football, but I think if you played football at any level, amateur level, five-a-side level, just running around with your kids in the park, You know, if you're a goalkeeper or Martinez in that situation, you can't react because where Fernandez is and where Haaland is. So that brings all players into play. And if you're reading the rules off a piece of paper, then maybe you can come to that conclusion that, oh, he's not interfering with play because he hasn't touched the ball. But if you've ever been in the middle of any type of pitch in your life, you know that if somebody in that vicinity of the ball, throwing themselves at the ball, he's interfering with play.
3: Yeah.
1: It's as black and white as that.
3: 100%. All right, we will be getting stuck into this game a little bit more in depth at 8 a.m. with Andy Minton. We're also going to be talking about the Celtic Rangers game, which Brian Lavin points out that it was a cup game. It was a Scottish League Cup game between Celtic and Rangers at the weekend. Derek McInnes' side coming out on top of that 3-0 to Rangers in the end there. Let's take the performance ranking, shall we?
4: Sometimes it may be good, sometimes it may be shit.
5: Atrocious, awful, disgusting.
6: I take an under-12 team. If any of them did that, they wouldn't play for the team again.
7: If the boys hadn't done enough, I'll whip them. I'm whipping them for that tonight.
8: I have nothing to say. I'm so sorry, I have nothing to say.
9: As people go to the Hague, Michael, for war crimes.
10: Some of the coaches should be for crimes against Gaelic football.
11: Fucking belted that, you know, boy. That was Scousers. Fuck that performance.
12: It's like praising the postman for delivering your letters. He's boss, isn't he? That's his job.
3: Yeah, it's Monday morning's performance rankings here on Off the Ball Breakfast, and we're going to start with the man who's dominating the front and back pages across the Irish newspapers today, and that is Shane Lowry. Shane Lowry, Irish Open champion. A Lowry landslide is the headline in the Irish Examiner. In the Irish Times, we just have a picture of Shane Lowry just enjoying the embrace of the Irish crowd down in Doonbeg. A phenomenal win for Shane Lowry. 11 shots clear at the end, a record for an Irish Open winner, and just a dominant performance from Shane Lowry throughout the weekend. He started well on the Friday. On Saturday, he absolutely exploded and shot a course record 62, four birdies on the front nine on Sunday, followed by another birdie on the 10th, a sensational birdie on 15 to go 10 shots clear. He putted from 44 feet on the 15th, and the crowd went absolutely mental. And then ole, ole, ole rang out as he walked up the 18th fairway. The guards actually had to get involved to stop.
2: Yeah, so everyone shuffling.
3: To stop the crowd getting up so fast. And also because there was another player still to hit a shot. So there was a brilliant moment where Lowry turns to his caddy and says, they're kind of talking through the shot, and you can hear him on the mic, and he's like, I might just bring it in from the right, the pin here, and maybe just let the wind take it in towards the flag. And he sticks it exactly right at the pin.
2: Yeah.
3: Like, he hit it exactly where he wanted to. And he was just playing like a man possessed on Sunday. Everything was going his way. Saturday, you know, he had a really, really strong round, but a lot of scrambling was involved. Like, he was in the rough a couple of times, hit a couple of shots where he had to really work for getting par, but he was just getting in there and making it work. And he was so far ahead from the Friday that he was just, like, there was no catching him. Once he got into that zone, Shane Lowry was just unstoppable.
2: Did you ever have any doubts about it? Because obviously we've had a look at Lowry over the last little while, the last couple of months, a couple of the big tournaments. Masters Sunday sticks out, obviously, as the biggest one, where he was sort of in contention and then sort of fell apart for one reason or another. And this was obviously different in the fact that he was defending a lead. Personally, looking at it, I had a lot of confidence in him going into the Sunday, mainly because of the fact that there wasn't that many players around him.
3: Mm.
2: So obviously you had Olesen, who was four back, and then it was another three shots back then to Neiman and a couple of others. So usually when things tend to fall apart for players who were ahead of at the top of the leaderboard, it's when the pack start chasing. But it would have had to have been something remarkable for a group of players to get near him. So I didn't have many doubts myself, but I suppose if you're watching him week in, week out, you've seen a lot more of him this year. Were there any doubts in there that he'd be able to close it out on the Sunday?
3: There was always the doubt because of the way his season has gone.
2: Yeah. Mm-hmm.
3: Like, he hasn't played well, and he's had a couple of big moments where it has fallen apart for him when he has been in the lead. The chasing pack was probably important because he never really got the vibe that Olsen had it in him.
2: No.
3: To pull Lowry in once he was going. It was Friday's round, that he shot the 62.
2: Yeah.
3: He just took over. Then from Saturday onwards, again, he was playing so well on the Saturday and making shots from difficult positions that you just had this air of confidence that you know, this is different to the Shane Lowry of old, or the Shane Lowry of this season, I should say, because the Shane Lowry of old has done this, and we have seen him just dominate the field when he needs to. But on the Sunday, there's always that doubt. There's always the doubt. I think there's a moment where he mentioned this afterwards, his caddy, Dermot Byrne. On the 15th, he asked him, how many shots am I clear? And he just turned to him and he said, plenty. And he said internally, he was just thinking, oh, what does that mean? What's plenty here? And then on 16th, he glanced at the leaderboard, saw that he was 10 ahead, and he was like, okay, yeah, that's plenty.
1: You'd be thinking three or four, wouldn't you? If you said plenty, you think probably three or four strokes in this one, and then you look up and it's 10.
2: Yeah, it must be some relief at that point as well, because for me and us looking on, it's 10 shots, which is if I was out there, it'd probably take me 10 shots.
1: I'm going to say, do you think you could close it out?
2: No way. Not a chance. I mean, some people definitely would fancy themselves, but no, I'd absolutely bottle it 100%. So you have a great appreciation for this, but some of the putting was absolutely scandalous yesterday. Mm. The putt on 15 from what did you say was 50 feet?
3: So he had, on Sunday he had one from 43, one from 44, and one from 29.
2: That's crazy. And even to round it off at the end, there's a lot to be said for rounding it off in spectacular fashion, having that moment of where you have that long range putt that just drops into the hole, and then the crowd behind you. I have to say, I know a lot of golf courses are. Will lend itself to this, but Doombeg yesterday, the way in which like the sort of dunes were around the greens, and you've got Lowry standing there, and it is really like a pit nearly.
3: Yeah, you've got a huge
2: of noise, like
3: crowds kind of naturally.
2: Yeah, exactly, and everyone's up, and it looked amazing. I haven't got a chance to flick through Sportsfile around this morning, but I'd say there's some amazing pictures from yesterday. We've had some year. I think this is something we'll come back to in a couple of months towards the end of the year, and we do another review or whatever. But you'd have some job performance ranking the Irish sporting moments of the year. Off the top of my head, we've got Katie Taylor in Croke Park.
1: Yeah.
2: We've got Shane Lowry win the Irish Open. Rory won the Masters this year. You've got Mayo winning the All-Ireland. I mean, we nearly went and did something special over in Prague. Like, that occasion itself, I think, will make the cut. Westmead win the Leinster Championship. We'll have to throw that in there. Armagh breaking their duct in Ulster. There's been so much, the athletics, Mark English,
1: Troy as an individual.
2: Mm-hmm. There's been so much to be happy about. I mean, Leinster and Ulster both made it to European finals. Mm-hmm. There's been a lot of positivity. So I think that'll be a fun one. Kate O'Connor, obviously, as well, the athletics, Mark English. Crazy stuff.
3: Yeah, it's going to be a
2: difficult
3: one.
2: Another one of them.
3: For this weekend, though, we're putting Shane Lowry in the S tier. Top tier for Shane Lowry. Pretty obvious one for the performance rankings. This Monday morning, we'll be touching on this in more in depth with Gary Murphy just about a 8:30 or so. We're going to turn our attention now to the Manchester Derby again, as we look back on Manchester City's 1-0 win against Manchester United. And goal aside, refereeing decisions aside, here, Keith, I mean, this was just another Manchester United performance that just left a lot to be desired. Didn't seem to have any sort of game plan when Manchester City went down to 10 men. And going forward, they just don't have any impetus, breakthrough. Šeško, again, not starting. You wonder what Michael Carrick's trying to do here. Everyone talks about Michael Carrick's flexibility when it comes to his game plan, but I don't know if he necessarily has any sort of game plan that the team goes to in moments like this where you're the leading team. You're expected to go and win. A team sitting deep. And again, it just seems like Manchester United can't break these type of teams down.
1: Yeah, they did look a little bit short on ideas at times. And look, I give Manchester City credit for that. They were really resilient. They were probably better after Foden got sent off than they were when it was a 11v11. I think United will feel extremely hard done by. I know the goal aside, the offside, that contentious stuff. United hit the post twice. I know one was a Rashford free kick. Maynou hit the bar. Mbeumo went through. I think it was the 95th minute. It was a lovely pass from Bruno Fernandes to get him through. Other than that, though, and like you look, who played well yesterday in the United jersey?
3: I don't think anybody did. People are bringing up Maynou. Maynou was passable.
1: I think he played better than Tielemans. Rather than Maynou was unbelievable. I think he was better than anybody else in there in the United jersey. But you go through the whole team. I thought Dalot was really poor. Thought he was underwhelming. Maguire, so-so, but you know, if you didn't play him in the next game, he wouldn't be banging down the door saying Gaffer, I was unbelievable in the derby. Martinez, so-so. Dorgu, poor to okay. Tillemans, poor. Mainu, okay. Mbeumo, poor. Fernandez, you know, I think that for that, the Foden altercation, I mean, how you can kick somebody on the back when they're on the ground and not even pick up a yellow card is, again, absolutely baffling. And then you get a brush in the stomach and you go down like you've been shot. And I don't know. I'm not having it. I don't like that sort of stuff. If you're going to be intimidating and go flying in and kick somebody in the back and then you get a little touch and you go over, it's just not great for me. I thought Fernandez at best was okay. The one thing he did in the game was to pass into Mbeumo at the very last minute. Rashford, not great. Cunha, not great. So out of the 11 starters, none of them really played, you know, well. So I don't, again, there's the caveat, United were unlucky, the goal, you know, shouldn't have stood, blah, blah, blah. But if 9, 8, 7 of these players don't play well in a derby, you can't really be walking away thinking we expect more from them. And when City went down to 10, they really didn't. I mean, why not just put Šeško on in front and start crossing the ball left, right and centre and just put them under pressure? And they didn't seem to want to do that, Manchester United. But like I say, could have been different on another day. One of those shots that hit the post could have went in, and Mbeumo's finish could have been better at the very end. But all in all, to play a large majority of that game with a numerical advantage, it wasn't exactly backs against the wall for Manchester City. It was fairly comfortable, given it was 11 against 10. And I don't think any of those United players particularly played well.
3: No, they're just slow in possession, moving the ball. I do question the likes of Dalot and Dorgu and wonder, like, was that a bad performance or are they just not good enough? And it's just like, you can't hide from the fact that maybe they're just not good enough. Dalot works hard, runs around a little bit like a headless chicken, finds himself in unbelievable positions, it must be said. He is the most wrong person in the right place I've ever seen in professional football. He always pops up like in a pocket or in behind the defence and he just doesn't know what to do with it. Dorgu, for me, can you really carry a player who is, you know, he's got a decent bit of pace, he's strong, but he's absolutely, you know, useless on the ball.
1: Yeah.
3: Can you really carry that at the top level? Would Manchester City have a player like Dorgu in their side? I just don't think some of these players are good enough for the top level.
1: Yeah, I agree. That Manchester United squad, Dalot, actually, look at that back four. Dalot, Maguire, Martinez, Dorgu. I mean, that's not a back four that's screaming Champions League football next season. I mean, I think a lot of Premier League teams would look at that back four and think, we can get at them. Dorgu in 1v1 situations. I mean, Dorgu came into Manchester United as a left back, but his most impressive stint has been further up the park when he plays in an attacking position. Look, I know Luke Shaw, I don't know whether he was fit enough to play yesterday or, you know, there's a whole host of games this season. Maybe they're trying to, you know, it's going to be a marathon, not a sprint, so they need to preserve him. But that Manchester United starting 11 against Manchester City doesn't exactly fill you with confidence. And when you think they're going to be playing a game every 3 days with the Champions League and cup competitions, the levels go down when you start emptying the bench as well. So I don't know. I think United will be fine this season, but I really don't think they're going to finish in the Champions League places again. And I said this about Liverpool and took an awful lot of slack. I think there's a handful of better teams in the Premier League than Manchester United this season. And Rashford, again, I know we're only 4 games in, but I'm looking and thinking, we need a definitive answer. Either you're going to be at Manchester United and you're going to be a success, or just leave. And I still think he's okay. That's not good enough, because you look at him at Barcelona and you think, even at Aston Villa, there's still a player there, but it doesn't look like a player there when he's playing for Manchester United. So for me, I think Rashford should move on. And if United players or United fans and the United board don't want them at a rival club in the Premier League, send them somewhere else. Because you know what, for Marcus, I'm sick of just seeing him giving us a 5 or 6 out of 10. Go to a different club and give us an 8 out of 10. Get yourself, I say, back into the English team, but just get yourself back humming and back being the player you are, because at the minute, just looks like a bit of a waste of talent to me, and I know all about that.
3: This is a decent result for Manchester City, though. Like, this is a big result for Manchester City. Enzo Maresca did his, like, a half version of the Jose Mourinho running down the touchline at the end.
2: Nah,
3: like, a little bit of trust within the players, for the fans, to bring them.

0: So players like him, there will be no need to get onside, for want of a better word. And I don't know if there's ever really a world in which a manager should come into a club and have to get the players onside. But that is how it works, especially at a club like that who've had such a consistent run of things for so long. So I have my doubts. I still have my doubts, to be fair. But going away to your noisy neighbours and winning 1-0 with 10 men for the majority of the game, you can't ask for much more than that. Although the run down the touchline thing for me was a little bit performative. But whatever gets you going, whatever gets you going.
1: Keith, the final point on Manchester City before we move on. A lot of people would have been worried for them this season based on losing some of their key players, Rodri and Bernardo Silva from the midfield. But in a way, would that have helped Enzo Maresca? Because when you come into a dugout, you're looking at some of the key leaders within the group and whether or not they have trust in you is a question mark. If obviously you have the downside of losing quality like Rodri and Silva, but on the upside, you're able to bring in your men that are going to galvanise your dressing room and like bring that trust level with you. Is that something that Maresca will be looking at as, you know, maybe it's a good thing that these two people left so we can bring in Fernandez and my own people who already trust me?
2: Yeah, I take your point. I think it's an easier one to approach as a new manager coming in when you've got Bernardo Silva and Rodri and, you know, a couple of others leaving the buildings, you know, people from the old guard. You know, if you have specific tactics you want to impose on Rodri in those, in certain times in the game, you know, he would be thinking in the back of his head, well, I've won an awful lot of Premier Leagues and I've won Champions Leagues with Pep and this is the way he wanted me to do it. Bernardo Silva would have been closely tied with Pep Guardiola as well. So the fact that those two have left the building would have probably made it a little bit easier for Maresca to just put his stamp on that Manchester City team. But make no bones about it, that's the silver lining and everything. I'm sure if you'd have asked Maresca at the start of the season, would you like Rodri to be in the building? He would have said yes. Yeah. But the fact that he's left, I'm sure he'll be saying, okay, well, now it's easier for me to implement it. But that sort of paints the picture that Rodri's a bit of a bad apple and doesn't want I'm sure that's not the case. But yeah, I'm sure it is a little bit easier to impart it with different players rather than the old guard or Pep Guardiola's men.
1: Mm. All right, well, Manchester United are definitely going into the bottom tier for this week's performance rankings. I've only put Manchester City in the good because it was...
2: Yeah, do you know what? When I said, I'm not sure how many of the United players played well, I'm not sure how many of the City players played well either.
1: They just did. They did what they needed to do.
2: Donnarumma made a really good save. Phil was giving out to me outside because he was saying it was a great save, outstanding save. I was saying it was an okay save. I was saying Mbeumo should have done a little bit more with the finish.
0: Yeah.
2: But I'm not so sure a lot of those Manchester City players played well. I thought it was probably an underwhelming derby, to be honest with you. The fact that we're talking about contentious offside decisions and a red card probably shows you that the quality was a little bit lacking at times.
0: I think Maresca can take a lot of credit for how he managed the situation as well, because I distinctly remember Chelsea playing Manchester United last season? Maybe it was the season before. And they got a red card early on and he absolutely bottled it. He whipped all the players off. They changed their approach and that fell apart for them. Whereas he decided to not panic after Phil Foden was sent off. He waited till halftime. He brought Illiman and Jai on. They went on and won the game. So he's learning.
2: He's brilliant in Jura.
0: Right, Jester, yeah.
2: And I wonder now with Foden picking up that red card, obviously you'd imagine Illiman and Joey will go straight in for the near future, but is that Foden now with that team now as well?
1: Yeah, he's a bit of work to do to get back into it, I guess. I think he was unlucky with the red card, to be honest. I think most people would have said Bruno Fernandes kicked him
2: twice.
1: So maybe it's okay that he kicked out.
2: Like the first one where Foden uses his body well and he sort of kicks him in the leg, that's just the bog standard foul. The one where Foden's on the ground and the ball is the other side, he knows exactly what he's doing. He's giving it the owl. I was trying to kick the ball. You've kicked the fella who's on the ground and absolutely defenseless. And people will say, he hasn't kicked him that hard, Keith. He's kicked him while he's on the ground and he's done it on purpose. And honestly, I personally don't think there's enough in that to give Bruno Fernandes a red card, but it's a yellow card at a very, very minimum. But if he'd have been sent off, I don't think Michael Carrick's banging down the door going, that's a disgraceful decision.
1: No.
2: You cannot kick people when they're on the ground. And when you listen to the commentary of the build-up to it,

0: Gary Neville is worried. He's, oh, there's been a bit of a kick out there. And then obviously the red card is given in the blink of an eye, and then we're all on to the Foden reaction. But how you can go in and be the aggressor, kick somebody twice, and there's no repercussions for you. Whatever about the Foden sending off. Now, even Enzo Maresca said, okay, you can take that, but Fernandez has to be punished at some point as well.
1: Yeah, he will be caught at some stage. All right, that's the Manchester derby. We'll be talking to Andy Mitten very, very shortly about all of that. We'll finish off with the other big game from the weekend, and that was Celtic Rangers in the Scottish League Cup. McGov 91, all 3 points for the cup match, Enda. Lads, it's early. It's Monday morning.
2: They are not letting you away with that.
1: Let me have one mistake in me across the show for this.
2: Oh, now you've set yourself yeah. up now big time. Let me have one mistake. You're 31 minutes in. You've got another hour and a half to go.
1: It's a long way to go. This was a bad result for Martin O'Neill. He said that it was a wake-up call for some of his players, and Derek McInnes, it was a much-needed win for his side. He was under severe pressure going into this. Now, they do play each other in the league next week. So, again, we could be sitting here in about a week's time being like, oh, well, Derek McInnes is under pressure. There was a big result for Martin O'Neill and his side. So, look, Rangers are through the next round. They're through to the semi-final of the Scottish League Cup. And they've left a marker on Celtic going forward for the season now. So a little bit of doubt creeping in at Parkhead for Martin O'Neill and his side. So this was just a horrendous result for Celtic, Keith.
0: Yeah, it really was a horrendous result. Celtic weren't great on the day. I think some of the defending was a bit lackluster at times. Look, you don't ever want to say this out loud, and I'm sure Martin O'Neill might not be saying it in the dressing room just yet, but they're 5 points ahead of Rangers in the league, and if they beat Rangers on the weekend, they push that out even more. So although that's a bad result, and you expect Celtic to be an awful lot more competitive, especially in a derby, things are going quite well. I think it was 4 wins on the bounce before he got turned over in the cup. I know the Champions League stuff is not great, but in the league it's going all right. And look, the bare minimum for Celtic this season is to go and win the league. They're obviously not going to win the cup now, underwhelming in Europe, but look, they scored 14 goals and only conceded 3 in their 6 games so far, so I think they're doing absolutely fine. That was a blip, but as long as it's only a blip and it doesn't become a constant team of underperforming, I'm sure they'll be absolutely fine, and I'm sure Martin will be expecting a big reaction against Rangers.
2: Where's the blame lie for this one?
1: Across the board, I would say. It was a horrendous performance from the players, but I think Martin O'Neill and Sean Maloney got their tactics wrong in this one as well. It's been too often that Celtic have been dominated physically, right, especially at Ibrox, and they haven't got a number 6 to protect the midfield at all. And that they were just turned over multiple times across the game. Rangers deservedly won this game. And I would be worried looking at that result based on the fight back from the Celtic players and the game plan, the structure of the team. But listen, we'll wait and see. We'll talk to Tom English in more in depth about that game in about an hour's time. That's our performance rankings for this week. Off the Ball Breakfast with Amazon.ie, Irish brands at local prices. 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
1: 8:05 here on Off the Ball Breakfast. Enda here with you in the company of Keith Tracy up until about 9:30. We're going to be continuing our review of the football weekend here now. And I'm delighted to say that Andy Mitten is on the line. Andy, before we get started, I want to put a rumour to bed. And that is that we did have you booked in before this result happened. We don't just get you on when the misery is piling on at Manchester United.
6: Yeah, I can confirm that you did book me before the game. And I can confirm that people have been coming up to me in real life saying that you only get me on when Manchester United lose matches and that I shouldn't go on anymore. But you did book before the Manchester derby. So nothing has been done wrong.
1: If it helps, Sam Lee, your blue Manchester City counterpart, gets accused of the exact same thing. We always tend to have him on when things are going badly for Manchester City. It's just a coincidence most of the time. In this case, I'm not sure anybody would have expected the type of misery that Manchester United are going to be feeling this morning. The first question I would probably have is, do you accept the apology now that we're seeing from pro referee that, listen, this decision that was plain and obvious at the time, we got it wrong and sorry about that?
6: Well, what does it mean? It doesn't make it any easier. Manchester United don't get any points. Manchester United still lost the game. So it is an admission. It's very hard to accept it. Humans do make mistakes. I think the idea with VAR that it wasn't just human, that you had technology to help you. And there was a long delay after that non-goal yesterday. No Manchester City players were appealing for the goal. Play was set to recommence with a goal kick from Sana Lammens. And there was surprise when the goal was given. Obviously, the City fans and the City players were delighted. And then a few hours later to get that apology, it doesn't really change much in the mindset of Manchester United. The club were fuming. I knew that straight after the game. And fans were fuming as well. And when it all calms down, it'll be recorded as a defeat for Manchester United and a win for Manchester City. And it could be costly. That said, United didn't do enough to win the game. Didn't score a goal against 10 men. So that is only a factor. It was pretty worrying watching Manchester United yesterday. True, the post was hit twice. But City also had chances as well. 10 men, City also had chances. So it was a really disappointing afternoon. Adding the fact that United have had a disappointing start to the season with one win in the first four league games. And you can understand the sense of delusion and disappointment among Manchester United fans. It was a really, really, really bad day at Old Trafford yesterday.
1: Mm. Yeah, Michael Carrick was raging in his post-match interviews and then further on in the post-match press conference, even had a slight quip about the idea that our apology would arrive eventually. And he was saying, well, yeah, that'll be good. Looking forward to that one. We are seeing a slightly more agitated and spiky Michael Carrick this season in press conferences with some of the results and some of the questions that are coming his way. Are you getting the feeling from within Manchester United that Michael Carrick is getting frustrated with the situation that he finds himself in, with the results, with the performances, with the transfer market, and with the way that his permanent season, his first permanent season in charge, has started off?
6: Well, there's four factors you mentioned there. I also do agree that Michael Carrick is looking more frustrated. I would be more frustrated if I was him. I feel now he's permanent manager, he can be more emboldened with the media. He's not treading on eggshells as much as he may have done when he's interim. And if your team have just lost to Manchester Derby in those circumstances, you can act like that. There was a question after the whole game from the Norwegian journalist Jan Arge Fjørtoft. He didn't like that, didn't like it at all. He's entitled not to like it. And people are trying to elicit reactions from him all the time, against his usual default demeanour of being calm and collected, which is normally a positive. But it's very hard to be positive when you've won one of your first four league games. And he knows that is not good enough. I still think he has his players. I don't sense any mutiny among the players at all. I still think that the mood has been good. But that's not good enough when you don't get results. And he's only human. I'd rather see a human side to him. I'd rather see reactions like that in the media rather than cliches where you know that's not what he really thinks. I think you're seeing the real Michael Carrick in a situation that he doesn't want to be in terms of the results. With transfers, I think that's the key point here, because people are thinking if he feels let down, I think he has realised that that there were financial constraints on Manchester United in the summer, and it's less than ideal. And they came home to roost a little bit yesterday because Luke Shaw didn't play. So the one area Manchester United really wanted to strengthen was at left back, and didn't. And then when you lose a player who played in the previous 41 league games, and you replace him with Patrick Dorgu, and I don't think Patrick Dorgu played particularly badly, but he doesn't have the connection that Luke Shaw has with Marcus Rashford, for example. And given the schedule of games, which is considerable with European football, and we've got European football thanks to Michael Carrick, overachieving, exceeding expectations, that is a reality of Manchester United at the moment. If I'm being optimistic, or looking to be optimistic, Carlos Baleba looks like what Manchester United have been missing. Benjamin Sesko, I think, is a good player, coming back to fitness. But this team have to find their groove, and they have to find it soon, because it's a major club, and the noise around the major club builds very, very quickly. And everybody knows that at Manchester United. And I don't expect United to win the league this year, to finish above Manchester City even. But it still feels really disappointing to be 8 points behind them after four games.
0: Andy, can I just ask you, it seems like the, you know, United fans are obviously disappointed that he didn't pick up any points yesterday, but where exactly is the expectation coming from? Because as you said there, you don't expect United to be in a title race, you don't expect them to finish north of Manchester City. Is it just that the fact that that City went down to 10 men, and it feels like the numerical advantage that United have left them behind? It even feels to me that 11v11, United fans were expecting to get something out of this game. Where does that expectation come from? Because as we say, I think City are a better team on paper.
6: Yeah, well, it comes from finishing third. It comes from having a good team. It comes from having a good squad. It comes from bringing new players in over the summer. And it also comes from being Manchester United. And you might say that's misplaced expectation. I think this season the realistic target is for Manchester United to finish in a Champions League place. Last season I thought it was to finish in a European place. So you're expecting this improvement. It also comes from the decision makers in Ineos saying that they hope to win the league by the end of next season, not this season. And that looks a tall order sat here now in September 2026, thinking that Manchester United are going to be league champions in May 2028. I think swings like that have happened before. So that's where it comes from. And I don't think it is unrealistic. I always felt at the start of this season, maybe there's eight teams who could realistically qualify for the Champions League, that one or two of them we'll have a really poor season. I'm just hoping it's not Manchester United. So last year, you saw Chelsea buckling, despite being world champions, and also Liverpool. Liverpool, I think, started the season with 5 wins. They were praised for their transfer window, and then their results dropped pretty drastically, and that was Liverpool slipping away, when I think a lot of their fans, a year ago today, would have felt that Liverpool were looking strong to retain the league title. The concern of United fans is Manchester United, and it's been a concerning start to this season. Got a tough cup game midweek against Brighton. That competition is really important, because you're probably not going to win the Premier League, probably not going to win the Champions League. So you're looking at the two domestic leagues to bring joy and tangible success. And then on Sunday, you got a trip to Fulham. And then you've got an international break, a long one. And United really do need to pick up this week. Otherwise, it's going to be a pretty unbearable international break.
1: From watching on TV, it was a fairly uninspiring performance, you could say, for Manchester United. In person, from watching them this season, what do you think that Michael Carrick is trying to do? Because it doesn't seem to me, from watching them this season, that they have any sort of obvious game plan in how they're trying to attack, how they're trying to play through the midfield. If you think of teams like Chelsea and Man City this season, you can already see an identity growing. Michael Carrick has always been fairly flexible, but it seems like that flexibility is maybe veering towards a lack of actual a distinct game plan so far.
6: I think he'd be really offended if you said that to him. He's a professional manager and you're saying he's not got a game plan. I think he does have a game plan. It's just not enough. It's 4-2-2-3-1 and he's got variety in his attacking options. And I think he knows that he'll have to alternate his squad because it's going to be a very different season to last season in terms of the number of games. Last season was an outlier, really. 40 games. That's totally unusual for Manchester United, exiting both competitions at first hurdle last year. And then he benefited from that because he had a week's lead into most games that allowed him to prepare better than teams who were in Europe. I asked him in the summer about how do you break down a low block, and he said that course can also be an opportunity. When you look at yesterday and Manchester City's 10 men basically playing a low block, that adds to the frustration. What variety did Manchester United have? So I think the point that you're touching around is a fair one. What is he doing in-game, in management, to try and affect the result? Or is substitutions the right one? Does he have the players to do it? And, you know, Manchester City defended really well yesterday. Manchester City have got top players. Manchester City have got three players who Manchester United would love to have signed in this calendar year alone. But finances have dictated that that's not happened. And you didn't get Elliot Anderson, Antoine Semenyo and Buadi as well. In fact, Manchester United even tried to sign Ryan Cherki a couple of years ago before he was fully established at Lyon. So tactical variation. Michael Carrick has got a game plan which has served him well. Would an more experienced manager have changed things yesterday? I was surprised that City stuck to the same formation when they went down to 10. But it served them well, and they became, they dug in, they became more confident, and as the game went on, I just got a worse and worse feeling. This is not going to be United's day, it's going to be City's day, this. And a really bad defeat, yeah. And one which City fans absolutely love, because you've gone away to United and you've won with 10 men.
1: Yeah, big result for Manchester City. Just before we let you go, Andy, one thing I wanted to touch on really quickly was the protests that were happening pre-game for the Manchester United fans. It seems like there's a lot of discontent by the decision to essentially revoke 680 fans of their season tickets. Manchester United said that it was for ticket touting, and there was a banner unfurled saying, "The way you treat us is a disgrace." So tell us about these protests, and is this something that we can see continuing throughout the season for Manchester United and their fans?
6: So I was outside the ground yesterday, and probably 500 people protesting for the reasons that you said. There's a couple of reasons. There's a low level of trust between fans and the club. When fans received an email in the summer, a really poorly worded email, one which was quite accusatory in its tone, asking him to fill in detailed information, that caused a lot of upset among Manchester United fans. The club's point of view is we're trying to clamp down on ticket touting, and we're doing that successfully. There are counter arguments to this as well. I've got young readers and writers saying to me that they want a season ticket and they can't get a season ticket, and the season ticket holders who've got them, who don't go to any games, and they lend them out to other people, and the club think that is wrong. So it's not a clear-cut argument. People don't always tell you the truth with ticketing either. But there's another announcement last week from the club. Again, I thought it was poorly worded. It was, "You've not paid for your ticket, do not come to Old Trafford." But that's just basic comms. And on top of that, you have a fear about price rises. You have a fear about season ticket holders feeling that they're not wanted, because they're actually paying a fair price for those tickets. It's like £45 to sit in the Stretford End. It's a good price, in my opinion. And they feel that the club attempted to sell tickets for hundreds of pounds to people who are prepared to come more infrequently but pay a lot more. The club absolutely deny this. They say they're not doing that. But there's so little trust between the fans and the club that fans don't believe what the club is saying. So it is a very awkward situation. It's a shame that the Stretford End was not full of colour and flags yesterday. It's not unique to Manchester United. You're having similarities with Liverpool and with Manchester City. You also, if you want a sense of the direction of where it's going, look at the aggressive ticket pricing of Barcelona, for example. And then clubs will say, well, they're charging X, we've got to charge Y to match them. But core working class supporters feel alienated and that they are not wanted. And what is a season ticket? So traditionally for like decades, if you've got a season ticket, you felt it's yours and you can do what you want with it. And Manchester United's argument is, if you want to go to every game, you have a season ticket, that's absolutely fine. If you don't want to go and you want to lend it to other people, we don't really like that because we've got a waiting list for season tickets. So the club feel really strongly on that, and fans feel really strongly as well. So you have this impasse, and that leads to protests. I don't know what happens in the future, but the protests have ebbed and flowed. The real reason for a lot of this is the Glazers, because that's just a big cloud hanging over Manchester United, a draining influence, one who racked up debts on the club which weigh Manchester United down and afflict the club's ability to spend as much money on players, for example, as they might do.
1: Andy, I know you have to go, so maybe next time Manchester United will have one and we'll make sure that we get you on and we get you to review it in more happy circumstances.
6: I look forward to that day. Thank you very much.
1: Andy Mitten there from United We Stand. The Podrig 9 in the comments. We're going to continue a review of the football weekend. No, you mean you're going to chat about Manchester United for another 25 minutes. It's a fair point. There were plenty other games across the weekend. We'll take you through them now. So the results, starting from Sunday, we had the Manchester Derby, of course, 1-0 to Man City. Brighton 5, Coventry City 0. More misery for Frank Lampard. Keith, you were actually on this game, so we might chat about that for 1 second. Rangers 3, Celtic 0 in the Scottish League Cup. On Saturday, we have Chelsea 2, Hull City 2, Hull still unbeaten in the Premier League. Spurs 0, Everton 0. Potentially the worst game of the season, and we're only 4 games in. Sunderland 0, Arsenal 2, Bukayo Saka and Bruno Guimaraes make it a 100 win percentage for the champions so far this season. Bournemouth 2, Brentford 2, Crystal Palace 2, Ipswich Town 3, Aston Villa 1 and Nottingham Forest 2. Liam Delap with the goal for Forest. Aston Villa now winless in their first 4 games, so hasn't started the way that they would like to. There is Monday Night Football this evening. We've got Leeds United against Newcastle United, and we've also got a Troy Parrott game. We've got Villarreal against Real Betis. Betis can actually go level on points with Real Madrid in second place in La Liga if they win that game this evening. Villarreal are in the relegation zone, so you'd think that that might be one that Betis can win fairly handily. In the League of Ireland, we had a big result on Friday night. St. Pat's were 2-0 victors over Shamrock Rovers. Jason McClelland and Aidan Keane getting the goals there. Now there's just 3 points separating those sides with 6 games left in the season. Bows won 3-2 away to Galway. Derry City beat Shelburne 1-0. Drogheda United defeated Sligo Rovers 2-0. And Waterford were 1-1 draw there with Dundalk. So plenty of football action across the weekend. Keith, you were on comms for the Coventry City Brighton game. You got to see Lewis Dunk smash one in from about 35 yards out. One of those ones where you're shouting at the defender, "Don't shoot, don't shoot, yeah. Don't shoot." Oh, sorry, never mind.
7: Yeah, well, it was an unbelievable strike from Lewis Dunk when he hit it. I sort of, you know, nonchalantly didn't even pay too much attention, thinking, well, that'll end up in the stands. And the trajectory of the ball, it goes up so high and then dips so quickly, and it's one of those knuckle balls. But if you were to pick the ball up end it and place it in the top corner physically yourself, that's exactly where it ended up going. Wonderful strike, absolute worldie from Lewis Dunk. But from a Coventry point of view, look, again, in isolation, losing to Brighton is not a big deal. Brighton are a very stable, very strong Premier League club these days. But they go 2-0 down, and Awoniyi gets sent off. I thought it was a little bit harsh. I think he's looking just for a little bit of a shoulder bump, and his arm comes up a little bit, and there's a bit of a forearm, little bit of an elbow into the face of the Brighton player. But he doesn't exactly swing the elbow. I don't think he means it, but it possibly a harsh red card. And I said that on commentary at the time. what does Frank Lampard do now? Does he go hunting looking for a point and really get after Brighton because they're so good they could just bop around you? Or do you drop into a low block and say, look, it doesn't get any worse than 2-0. If they have 90% of the ball, no problem, but they're not scoring any more goals. We stem the bleeding now. But they didn't. They keep going after Brighton and they're just a little bit naive in their approach. And I'm sure Frank Lampard would say, well, that's what the fans want. They want us to get after teams. I would have put a plaster over it. I said, nah, no more. Because, like I say, you're 2-0 down. The opposition have a numerical advantage. You're on a highway to nothing for me. So go and lose the game 2-0, 3-0 if you have to. To go and lose a 5-0. I hope that doesn't have lasting effects on this Coventry team. And it's strange. My build-up to the game yesterday, I was looking at Coventry last season in the Championship. Unbelievable for so long. And you forget that Coventry were the team that won the Championship. They didn't come up through the playoffs. It wasn't like a last-minute run and they nicked in the back door. They were the best team in the Championship last season. And they look the worst of the three that came up. And again, it's very early doors. Hull's wheels could fall off. Ipswich look really good. I think their signings have been excellent so far. And Coventry just look a little bit all over the place. Jarenki, I think, is their biggest signing, about 26.5 million. He started on the bench. And I know a lot of the Coventry fans are saying Lampard is being loyal to the lads that got them into the Premier League. I played in the Championship and the Premier League, a lot more in the Championship than I did in the Premier League, but they're different leagues. They're different leagues with different players and you need different attributes to play in both. So Championship players are very good. They might get you promoted, but you need to have something a little bit different. It's more of a tactical approach. And yeah, I think Coventry look like a Championship team at the minute.
1: Yeah, it's interesting the results for the sides that have gone up so far this season. Mm. Like, most people would have assumed that Hull City were going to finish bottom of the table and not really do anything because of the manner of which they came up into the Premier League. Yep. through the playoffs, and nobody expected them really yet to the playoffs. They are unbeaten so far. The two goals against Chelsea were actually the first goals that they've conceded this season. Coventry, we had Hull, and we had Ipswich Town. Like, Ipswich Town are on 6 points. They look pretty decent. They've added to their side as well with Premier League players that have been there and done that. Whereas, like you're saying, Coventry City, Frank Lampard's showing loyalty to some of the players that got him up, but loyalty gets you nowhere in the Premier League. And you have to think that Frank Lampard, of all people, should have learned his lesson at that stage, that, you know, you need more than that to get up and stay up in the Premier League. John Egan was interesting on Friday when he was speaking to us, basically saying that the people who were surprised that Hull went up shouldn't have been surprised if they looked at their squad, because they're full of players that have been to the Premier League before, been through the playoffs, know how to get there and know how to stay there. So I thought it was a very interesting point from John Egan, who himself had done that with Sheffield United. So look, there's loads of interesting talking points with the relegation sides this year. One team that are in the relegation battle are Fulham, who, as Dermot Kinnan says, end of just pass over the Anfield game, nothing to see here. People are desperate for me to talk about this 0-0 stalemate between Liverpool, who were poor, and Fulham, who were equally as poor. Mm. I mean, Liverpool, you could say that maybe it's a little bit of tiredness now starting to creep into the side, but they were just like, there was a lot of bad games throughout the weekend, and I'd happily go through the next month without talking about this Liverpool-Fulham game.
7: Yeah, I watch Liverpool-Fulham and I watch Spurs-Everton. Wasn't great. 2-0.
1: I was flicking between the Irish Open and the rest of these games, and I spent a lot more time on the Irish Open than I did on those two games.
7: Yeah,
1: on Spurs, another game without a goal.
7: Mm.
1: And if you were to say, looking into the season, like, you'd expect Spurs to concede goals, but under De Zerbi, especially the type of football that he plays, you'd expect him to score loads of goals as well. Maybe be a little bit more like what Chelsea have been under Xabi Alonso so far. Scoring loads, but conceding loads. Whereas Spurs just, they're terrible going forward.
7: Yeah, I know. You look at the amount of money that Spurs have spent and you're thinking, okay, they've amassed some decent players. They've signed some, you know, Savio, Marmoush, Fernandez, even Andy Robertson, Van Hecke, all players that you like, Tonali, and you're thinking, okay, let's have a look. And you look at their starting 11, it doesn't fill you with confidence with the amount of money they spent then. And look, on paper, it looks great. Van de Ven, I really like. Van Hecke did really well. I thought he played well against Everton. Marmoush, you know, he didn't have a great time at Manchester City. Savinho, whatever you want to call him, didn't have a great time at Manchester City. Mateus Fernandez got relegated with West Ham. And you're throwing these lads into the team and go, be confident, be what Spurs need you to be. These lads are still finding their feet. They haven't come off the back of great seasons. Even Tonali at Spurs, at Newcastle last season, didn't have his best season in the world. Wasn't bad by any stretch of the imagination, but not exactly bouncing in full of confidence like a peacock Tonali either. So, I don't know. I think they just look really, really low. Playing at home looks like it's going to be an issue for Spurs again this season. And I just don't think anybody fears them when you... The opening game of the season, 3-0 against Brentford, you're looking and thinking, okay, well, maybe Brentford are a little bit stronger than we all give them credit for. Then they go and get beat against Newcastle, which, given the amount of players that Newcastle lost in the season and Eddie Howe, a lot of people were thinking Newcastle are not the same strength that they were last season. Then they go and draw at the Forest. Again, in isolation, Forest are a good team. You could easily, you know, that could be viewed as a good point. A draw against Everton is not a good draw for Spurs, especially at home. They've got Villa, Manchester United, and then Coventry as their next three games in the Premier League. I mean, you could see them not picking up points against Villa and Manchester United. Then all of a sudden, that Coventry game. And look, before Spurs fans, I expect them to be comfortable. I don't expect a 17th or 16th place finish out of them again this season. But the longer you go without scoring a goal, the longer you go without winning a game of football, those nerves are starting to creep in. And like I say, that home issue is becoming more and more prevalent all the time. And the longer it goes without these signings starting to play well, it starts to become an issue. And Roberto De Zerbi is very combustible. He's the type of manager that just, you could see him turning up in a couple of Mondays' time and just thinking, you know what? I've had a pain in the neck with this, I'm out here.
8: Mm.
7: And look, there's only four teams across Europe's top five leagues that are yet to score. Coventry, Spurs, Hamburger and Paderborn. Not a great list, that.
8: No, you don't want to be in that company.
7: You do not. But even the Bergwijn stuff, Enda. Like, Bergwijn looked like he was leaving the club a month ago. Now he signed a new deal. And I know like the business people are probably saying, well, they're protecting the asset. It seems to me like Spurs don't want them in the building. They've looked and got, not quite sure about this lad, but you know what, give him a new contract anyway, because we'll sell him.
8: Just in case, yeah.
7: I'm not so sure. Like, he's not, I don't think Bergwijn will go over 130 million. You know what I mean? I don't think it's going to be the sort of finances where you're thinking we should have protected ourselves there. He might go over 20, 30, 40 million or something ridiculous in this modern transfer market, but it just seems a little bit all over the place. And even the Kinski one, they were so comfortable when in the game. Kinski pops one in and it goes straight to Dewsbury Hall on the edge of his own 18-yard box. You can't be competitive for 80 minutes of a game and make such a poor mistake. If they'd have got punished, Spurs, they'd have only had themselves to blame. But I look at Spurs and I just think, not convinced at all.
8: No, absolutely not. Alright, that is your Premier League action from across the weekend. It is 8:33 here on Off the Ball Breakfast with Amazon.ie. 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We are turning our attention now to the big story of the weekend, and that is Shane Lowry's fantastic win in Dunbeg, the Irish Open champion. 11 shots he won by in the end. Gary Murphy is on the line as we take a look at this in a little bit more detail. Gary, good morning. This was an old school Shane Lowry that we saw across the weekend. He was just zoned in, and when he plays like that, when he gets the feel for a course, when he gets a feel for how he's playing, he's almost unstoppable.
9: He is. he can be, and he was. I think, to be brutally honest, I don't think I've ever seen Shane like before. His attitude, he seemed to have a completely different mindset and swagger to any previous wins. You know, the Irish Open in Beltrán 09 was, you know, kind of freakish and amateur coming through, and very hard to decipher that. It was just pure skill and grit. But this was with the swagger and panache that I don't think we've ever seen. Even in Portrush on the Saturday, there was a bit of that, but certainly not on the Sunday. He didn't grab Sunday like he kind of grabbed it yesterday, and he was just, I think we saw the very, very best version of Shane Lowry, and the very best version of Shane Lowry is an 11-shot victory in a loaded field. So it's a serious statement victory for him, and hopefully he's not too hungover this morning and he can enjoy his practice in a Dare manner for the Ryder Cup. And it's a big shot in the arm for that too, because, you know, he was having a tough season.
8: Yeah, considering the season that he's had, talk us through what that's like as a player and how he was able to pull this together, because, I mean, I don't think anybody doubts Shane Lowry's ability, but maybe they doubt his mentality when things aren't going very well and the ability to just get over the line and make shots when you need to make shots, rather than maybe having blow-up holes or blow-up rounds. Whereas, let's say, for the Saturday, for example, you wouldn't say that he played absolutely electric stuff on Saturday. He had a lot of shots that went a little bit wayward off the tee, and there's a couple of scramble shots from bunkers and off the side of the green. But he was able to make those shots, and he was just zoning in again. He would hit a bad shot and then he would fix it straight away. How do you do that as a golfer? How was he able to take his confidence from across the season, which he admitted himself afterwards was on the floor, to do what he's able to do at Dunbeg?
9: Good question. I think there was, like the hardest thing playing golf is to stay, you know, you're obviously doing the football show there. You see it in a football game where, you know, you're 2-0 up and you're cruising and next thing there's a breakaway goal and all of a sudden it's 2-1. So the great teams, you know, don't suggest there's anything different going on and they keep moving forward. They keep playing attack. If you look at golf at times could be extremely similar to England in the World Cup semi-final with Thomas Tuchel. You know, you're one shot ahead or you're 1-0 up and you bring on all the centre halves and you...
8: I think we've lost Gary there for just 1 second. Yeah, we've lost him. Keith... Were you watching the golf over the course of the weekend?
7: Yeah, I watched. I was doing comms yesterday while Shane was playing, but I went back and had a look at the highlights, and I just thought he was absolutely outstanding. And when you start your last round, the last thing you want is, you know, a bit of etchiness or a bit of tetchiness to fly in. He just never looked in trouble from the fourth hole to the 18th hole, and I wanted to just ask there as well. Shane Lowry's putter yesterday just seemed to be on fire. I think I heard now, again, I was doing commentary yesterday, but there was over 100 foot of putts he had on Sunday yesterday.
8: Yeah, so he putted from 42, 44 and 29 feet.
7: Ridiculous, isn't it?
8: And even just his final putt to win it, like, that's one, it's an easy, he was so far ahead that at that stage, to win the tournament, you're thinking, that's an easy two putt, just lag it in there and then tap it in. But he didn't, he just went for it, and the way that he was putting, he was able to make that work. So it was just it was sensational stuff from Shane Lowry to bring it home. And I just think, I'm not sure how closely you follow golf, but Shane Lowry's had a tough year, like, in terms of the mentality to bring it home. You mentioned his speech afterwards where he mentioned the fact that he was looking to bring a trophy home to his kids, as opposed to thinking about the result and what it means purse-wise. That was a nice touch from him, wasn't it?
7: Really nice. It reminded me a bit, has anybody ever seen the film Cinderella Man with James J. Braddock? I think it's, what's your man's name? The Australian actor. I can't think. Gladiator. Russell Crowe. He plays James J. Braddock, a boxer. Film is called Cinderella Man, but he tells the kids, if I win the fight, I'll bring you back a turtle. And the kids think he says title, so he's, I'm going to have to go and get a turtle, or the opposite way around. It's, when I was listening to Shane yesterday, I just thought it was really emotional, obviously, but saying that, you know, the kids have said to me, when's the next time you're going to bring a trophy back? To not be motivated by the financial rewards or, you know, any sort of personal, professional achievement. It's just wanting to bring a trophy home for the kids. I thought it was brilliant, and it's, sometimes it can be quite strange what motivates you at the top end, and I'm talking about my own personal experience with football, but it seems like Shane is thinking about his kids while he's on the golf course and wanting to, you know, make memories with them and bring trophies home, which is it's absolutely brilliant. And you could hear the emotion in his voice, and yeah, it's brilliant, absolutely brilliant. I thought he was outstanding yesterday and deserved winner.
8: I think we have Gary back. Gary, can you hear us? Sorry, Gary, can you hear us? He's still a little bit breaky, but we'll try to plow on here. We were just speaking about Shane Lowry and his putting. So across the Saturday, he had 9-1 putts, and then across... Oh, we've lost Gary again here. Sorry. This is such a strange little screen that we have up at the minute. Shane Lowry, he had 9-1 putts across the Saturday, and then he had, as I mentioned, the 43-footer, the 44-footer, and the 29-footer across the Sunday. So his putter was on fire, and that's probably what you're looking at in terms of the actuality of him winning it, as opposed to like the mentality and bits and pieces like that. He actually played sensational golf. We might just return really quickly to the football from the weekend, because we did have a big result in the League of Ireland with St. Pat's winning against Shamrock Rovers to go 3 points within the title. There's six games left in this game. There's six points between the sides, or six games left in the League of Ireland. There's 3 points between the sides. What's happening with Shamrock Rovers?
7: To be completely honest with you, Enda, I watched them and they just look a little bit tired, a little bit leggy. And when you say that and you have a little dig into what they've done over the last probably 18, 24 months, they haven't had an awful lot of rest given their European exploits. They're still doing the same tactical output. They're still trying to do the same movements. Everything is the same, and I mean that in a good way, not a, you know, it's all a little bit methodical, but they're not moving the ball with the same sharpness. They're taking 2.5 touches, 3 touches to move the ball when they were doing it in 1 touch, and that little zip to break teams open is not quite there at the minute. And the only thing I'm looking at and thinking, the personnel is the same, the quality of player is the same, they just look a little bit leggy to me. And look, I don't want to take anything away from St. Pat's. I thought they were outstanding and they forced the issue and they forced the tempo against them, Shamrock Rovers. But that was a big mental tick for St. Pat's. They played Shamrock Rovers 3 times before that in the league, hadn't scored a goal, hadn't won a game. They played them in the cup and managed to beat them in the cup in extra time. But in the league, it felt like it was a hurdle too far to go and beat them. But they were much, much the better team. And as I say, I thought McClellan's finish in the opening 3 minutes was a wonderful finish on the half volley. Exactly how you want to start a Dublin derby at home. And I'm half thinking about going up to Dundalk to watch them tonight. Every fibre in my body is telling me that Pats will mess it up tonight. They've gone and beat Shamrock Rovers and they'll go and draw or lose against Dundalk, and Rovers will win their next game. But I have to be honest, Enda, I didn't see a title race. I've been on Virgin a million times throughout the season saying there's no title race here. We're in the middle of one. And Pats deserve huge credit. I know Bows are on the same amount of points. They deserve huge credit. But there is a little nagging bit in the back of my head saying it's because Rovers haven't been great rather than Pats being excellent or Bows being excellent. But I think everybody wanted a race and we're in the middle of a race.
8: Yeah, we might come back to that near the end of the show. We're going to try Gary Murphy one more time to see if it's going to work for us. Gary, can you hear us? No, I just don't think the line's going to work for us. We'll try to get Gary on later on the show, perhaps, if we can get his line to work for us. It's just not playing ball at the minute. Apologies for that. Now, we may as well talk a little bit more in depth about that. Pats the title race then, as we continue on with the football. You mentioned there that you think it's Shamrock Rovers not playing very well and Pats, as opposed to Pats like dominating and pushing on from the occasion. Now, they did have the opportunity to go closer a couple of weeks ago and they fell short. They have a couple of difficult fixtures coming up as well, do Pats, and they probably have the harder fixture to end the season. They're playing Bows on the last game of the season. But Shamrock Rovers, They're playing Waterford next, and if you are looking at sides that you don't want to play, it's Waterford at the minute.
7: Yeah, top of the list, Waterford. Nobody wants to play them at the minute. Again, look, I'm just looking at Shamrock Rovers. The last 7 games, they haven't won a game of football, and not all of those are within the League of Ireland. There's some FAI Cup games, some Europa League qualifications and Conference League qualifications. But 7 games without a win with the strength of squad that Shamrock Rovers have. It really is baffling. But like I say, I don't want to take too much away from St. Pat's, because they're the ones that have hit a little bit of consistency and they are playing good football. But I've weighed it up, and this Shamrock Rovers team for me are a team in transition. They're starting to look a little bit tired, and they seem to be standing still all of a sudden. And this is when Rovers generally find a new gear and ease away from everybody. But they don't look to have that gear right now. I know they're very, very capable of it. But when them legs feel like jelly and you go looking for another gear and you know, the tide seems to be turning, it's very difficult to fight against it. So either we're going to get a champion's response or St. Pat's are going to go beyond. But it's brilliant, Enda. I have to say it's absolutely excellent, because I didn't see this developing. I thought Rovers would be far and away from anybody else at this point in the season. So really good stuff from Pats and Bows.
8: If you're looking at it from a very cynical point of view, I'm going to throw something out to you. St. Pat's are playing Bows on the final game of the season. We've got Dundalk hosting Shamrock Rovers in the final game of the season. If it's coming down to that last result between St. Pat's and Bows, and St. Pat's absolutely need to win the title, they have the potential to pip in ahead of Shamrock Rovers in the last game, should they drop points to Dundalk. Bohemians have secured their European football for the year. Is it just the fans that will be looking at that and thinking, we have the opportunity to... Maybe we'll throw out a couple of the younger players here. Maybe we'll give some people a chance, and we'll give St. Pat's maybe an opportunity to win the title as opposed to our closest and fiercest rivals.
7: Not closest
8: in proximity, obviously, but closest in terms of the derby.
7: No, I think it's, you know, fans like to get bogged down and think about this, that and the other and the repercussions and the outcomes. But if you're Alan Reynolds or you're Stephen Kenny or Stephen Bradley in this situation, you just try and win the next game in front of you. You don't bother. Well, if we lose this, then Pats will win the league and we don't want Rovers to win the league. It doesn't get as messy as that in players' or managers' head. It's just about trying to win the game in front of you. And look, I think it's difficult. As I say, Pats have really started to click into form. Some of their football is looking really good. They did lose in the FAI Cup against Bows last week. The week before that, they lost 2-0 against Waterford, and they were sort of, I wouldn't say good, I wouldn't say bad, they were just okay in that game. So it's still difficult to get behind them. They still throw in the odd bad performance. They still have a little mistake in them. But they defensively, they're really good. They've scored an awful lot of goals. There is progression. But it feels like it has to be this season for me. There's an awful lot of young players in that Shamrock Rovers team, and they're getting more experienced and getting better with every week that passes within the League of Ireland. So it feels pivotal that St. Pat's build on this season, get something out of it.
8: Should mention that Bohemians are also within 3 points of the top of the table, but it does seem like if you're looking at any side that's in the race along with Shamrock Rovers, it is St. Pat's as opposed to Bows.
7: Yeah, well, Bows have the firepower. I think it's 53 goals they've scored now in their 30 games, so they're the most efficient team in the league in terms of scoring goals, but they've also conceded 36, which is the most out of Shamrock Rovers, Pats and Bohemians. So defensively, they're not quite as strong as you would like them to be, Bows, but very capable of turning up. And Dawson Devoy, Ross Tierney, Cullen Whelan, there's so many good little players that can hurt you. But I would like Hickey to be a little bit more consistent at the back. At the start of the season, they had a centre-half partnership that seemed to be really solid. Throughout the season, it's looked to become a little bit more leaky. But yeah, like I say, I think Bows have improved. I think Pats have improved. Looking at the season as a whole, maybe Shamrock Rovers haven't improved as much as they would like. So the gap has got closer, but now it's about being able to go north of Shamrock Rovers. And the one attribute that Shamrock Rovers have that the rest of the league don't have is Shamrock Rovers can turn up and not play well and still win a game of football or draw a game of football, whereas if Pats don't play well or Bows don't play well, they generally don't get anything out of the game. And that's a very simplistic and basic thing to say, but it's an attribute Rovers have as champions that Pats and Bows don't quite have. You
8: yeah. Alright, it is 8:50 here on Off The Ball Breakfast, and a call here with you in the company of Keith Tracy. We'll be chatting to Tom English in about 10 minutes time about Rangers' 3-0 win against Celtic in the Scottish League Cup. But first, I want to tell you about the roadshow that we've got coming up this week. So we've got we had Leinster last week. We've now got Connacht this week as we travel around the country previewing the 2026-27 rugby season. This Wednesday we'll have Brian O'Driscoll, Andy Dunn, John Muldoon, Finlay Beelum, Billy Bohan and Paul Boyle over at our Connacht Roadshow. That is going to be a really fantastic night. Get your tickets while you still can at offtheball.com/events. It's all with thanks to Bank of Ireland, proud sponsors of Leinster, Munster, Ulster and Connacht Rugby. Hashtag never stop competing. Now, unfortunately, Gary Murphy's line just kept dropping out there, so we won't be able to review Shane Lowry's victory in the Irish Open. We'll try to get that done in a little bit more detail either later on in the show or tomorrow, as it is such a big result and it was a fantastic weekend for Shane Lowry down in Doonbeg. We were down in Doonbeg though. Tommy Rooney was our man on the ground and he did get speaking to the man himself after his victory. Here is Tommy Rooney speaking to Shane Lowry after he secured the 2026 Irish Open.
10: Shane Lowry.
11: Tommy Rooney.
10: That trophy looks pretty good in your hand.
11: It's nice, yeah. It doesn't look like you can fill it though. So it's just
10: an Irish Open champion again. I heard you asking there, when did it get engraved? When did you allow yourself to actually take it in that you had this done?
11: No, so I said to my coach Neil this morning that whether I was five ahead or five behind playing the last few holes, I'm going to play till the final whistle is what, the way I said it. And I felt like I did that. I think when I hold that putt in 15 and I got down onto 16 green, so I was 10 ahead. I thought, you know, I think we're done by now. But I probably allowed myself a little bit at that stage. But then the professional golfer in me and the professional in me, you know, wanted to finish off strong and hit some good shots coming in and give the crowd something to cheer about. And I think I did that as well.
10: You approached today and I suppose the weekend itself with a level of aggression out in the golf course. Can you just talk a little bit about that? And I heard you speaking earlier about the nerves you felt this morning, and it reminds you a little bit of Portrush back in 2019.
11: Yeah, I said to myself this week, and I don't know why it came into my head, but I said I'm going to go out and go after this tournament, you know, and I never really think like that, you know, and it really stood with me all week, and every time I had a tough putt or a tough chip, I'm like, you know, I picked my shot and I used my instincts and I was aggressive and and today, once I got off the first tee today, I felt like, you know, I was, you know, where I wanted to be. It's everything around the tournament is the hard part, and I'm sure anyone in any sport will tell you that. Once I get on inside the ropes, that's when I'm at my most comfortable. There's obviously tough times out there where I felt like, you know, it was difficult, but, you know, I felt like I did a great job with just one shot at a time, and that's what you do in golf, so yeah.
10: It was a fairly unique Amgen Irish Open here in Doonbeg. The landing and the arrival of the present yesterday, when you were on the second green, you nearly rolled in a birdie putt as he was stepping off his chopper. How did you handle the first tee today? Because there were sniffer dogs going around, there was the White House press corps, you met the president getting onto the tee box, and then you stripe your drive down the middle and you're away. How did you handle that and stay focused?
11: Yeah, that was one of the best tee shots I hit all week, but I think when you're ready for something like that, you know, I was mentally ready for it. I talked about it with Neil. I said, right, this is what's going to happen. He's going to be on the tee. It's going to be a big entourage that comes with that, and it's up to me to just, you know, do my job and go and hit my tee shot, and I feel like I did a great job with that today, and that kind of set the tone for the whole day.
10: I managed to walk with you for about 14 on Friday. It was incredible to watch it in action. The back nine yesterday, the one putts, what was your favourite streak of golf that you played over the last few days?
11: I thought I was going to shoot 59 on Friday. I was playing some, like, I've never, you know, in the zone, I felt, for a lot of the week, but Friday I felt like I was just going to birdie every hole. But, you know, out there playing today, when you realise you have a 10-shot lead with two holes to play and you've got thousands of Irish people out there cheering on, it's there's no better feeling in the world. And I'm very, very lucky that I get to do it.
10: Finally, you've spoken about the bumps across the year, the little bumps across the year, and you've had a few. You've spoken about Master Sunday being particularly difficult as well. When you got off the bridge here, you embraced your coach, Neil Manship. I know you met your mum when you got off as well. How important have the people around you been over the last couple of months?
11: They're everything, to be honest. You know, sport at a high level, yes, people see the good times and they see all the good stuff that comes with it. But, you know, there's some tough times and some dark times, and you need to have good people around you. And I'm very fortunate. I have great people around me. You know, if we start naming names, you know, there's quite a few. But obviously, Neil, it would be, you know, up there, Neil and my wife, you know, Wendy's there, and she's, you know, she's been my rock at home. And anytime I get home, she's one that encourages me to keep going. And, you know, even this morning, I had a FaceTime with her when I got to the golf course here, and I didn't feel the best, you know, and she just, you know, filled me full of confidence, and I went out there and did the job then.
10: It was awesome to watch you in action. A record 11-shot win.

0: of 64. He had cancer, and he was 3 years into his diagnosis at this stage. He withdrew from his cancer treatment, and he has passed away at the age of 64. Almost 400 appearances for the Hammers across 1990 to 1998. So a big figure in West Ham, and I'm sure they'll have some sort of tribute for him at their next game over the course of the next couple of weeks. I wanted to bring you these comments from Mikel Arteta, Keith, because they were interesting across the weekend. He said in the press conference, and this was before he sort of ignored the questions that he was asked, and he said, "It's a judo roll from the opponent. Ezri Konsa does nothing, just watch it. This should never happen. It's not fair. I am sad, very sad in that sense. I'm making it very clear publicly because it's for the game. It's not only for Arsenal. This cannot happen at this level. It's not acceptable. I've watched it 20 times and can't think of why it was given." So this was a decision that was made in the Arsenal game against Sunderland. Arsenal go on to win the game 2-0 anyway, but essentially what happened was there was a tussle between Dan Ballard and Ezri Konsa. The referee gives a penalty. Now, it was saved by David Raya from Enzo Lefebvre, but I don't know if I would go as far as what Mikel Arteta is saying in terms of it's unacceptable, it's crazy, I can't believe this was given. Like, there was a tussle in the box. You could say both are at it, but I'm not so sure I would be on Mikel Arteta's side in the sense of this is an absolutely outrageous thing that we need to start looking at.
1: I thought it was a poor decision. I think, again, maybe I have hindsight of being in this situation when a player's ahead of you and you're tussling with them, your arms, Dan Ballard has sort of leaned over a little bit because he's obviously going to start to jump for the ball. But once Konsa's arms come over him a bit, I knew a fella that I played for Sheffield United, a fella called Darius Henderson, and he used to always wait for the centre-halves to put their arms around him. And as soon as he did that, he would clamp his arms down, locking their arms under his, and he would throw their body around his body and the two of them would naturally fall on the ground. And the only thing he wanted to do as that ball was travelling to Reyes was make this look really messy. I'm going to make the centre half fall on top of me and it's going to look like a foul, even though De Reyes is the one who's initiating the contact and forcing the contact. And I think Dan Ballard does that exactly the same. It's a judo role. Konsa is applying a bit of pressure, but football is a contact sport. You're allowed to have contact with people. And Dan Ballard just gets Konsa and makes it really messy, throws him over. And I think if you give a penalty for that, you're given an awful, awful lot of penalties. I thought it was a poor decision, a really poor decision from the referee. And in hindsight, we can sweep it under the carpet because David Raya comes up with a world-class penalty save to tap it onto the post. But it really shouldn't have been given. And in a 50-50 game, David Raya provides that bit of class, and 2 minutes later, Bruno Guimaraes goes down and fires one into the top corner. Lovely goal again, world class, up there with Lewis Dunk strike at the weekend, and Saka finishes it off with a penalty towards the end. I have to say, I thought it was very, very soft, and you know, I don't think we should excuse it just because Arsenal won the game. It can be tempting just to say, leave it alone. But you know, if Arsenal had lost the game 1-0 to that penalty and all the Arsenal fans and Arteta bring it up and everybody says, well, that's sour grapes because you've lost. Arsenal have won and I still think that was a poor decision. I'm not going to harp on about it too long because Arsenal won, but that game could have been very, very different because of that refereeing decision. It was just the class of Raya, the class of Bruno Guimaraes that got Arsenal out of a hole, and 8 yellow cards and 1 red card in that game. Wasn't a bad tackle in it. The bar needs to come higher. And I say when I was playing, it wasn't all that long ago, but you needed to do something to get sent off a pitch. You know, you needed to hit somebody, spit at somebody, violent conduct, or, you know, call the referee something that's completely off limits. Now you can get sent off for, you know, the smallest of infractions. It really is crazy. But look, I think it was a good win for Arsenal. It's a win. It's a game that I would have looked at 12 months ago, maybe a little bit 18 months ago, and thought Arsenal wouldn't have been able to win that. But from a Sunderland point of view, Brian Brobbey, what an absolute handful that boy is. Nobody wants to mark him. I mean, I love old school centre forwards. And again, it's probably because I was a winger, and when you're rolling off the wing and you just play that straight ball into a target man's feet and he just pins centre halves and give it back to you, it's

0: such a dangerous ball. And if the centre half gets too greedy, you just roll him and go in the other side. Jason Roberts, Lukaku, the amount of lads I've played with, and even Benny McCarthy wasn't much of a target man, but brilliant at hold up play. They're worth their weight in goals, those lads. Brian Brobby, there was another one as well. It was Taiwo Awoniyi at Coventry is quite similar as well. They have attributes, lads, but I'm not so sure Brobby will score, you know, 8 to 10 goals this season. He might get a handful, but it's going to be about what he does in terms of his physicality, his hold of play, bringing wingers into the game. But yeah, Sunderland look like they've got to be middle of the road again. And again, that's not me throwing shade at Sunderland. This is their second season in the Premier League, notoriously tricky. So if they were to finish 10th this season, I think it's excellent stuff.
1: Yeah, mid-table is a good result for a team who maybe overachieved from what you would have expected the year before. The second season is always pretty difficult. Yeah. I know Sheffield United sort of spring to mind as the team. Yeah. There's always a team from the Championship that comes up and surprises you and does well. Or I say always, probably not in the more recent years, but generally speaking, there would be a team that does it. And the second season, then you start to see them slip and slip as teams figure them out.
0: They need to be like careful, Sunderland. Halfway through last season, they were doing so well under Regis Lebleece that all of a sudden the Sunderland fans said, well, we should make Europe now. And then they were like, well, sack the manager because he's lost two games. Well, hold on. You've only just been promoted. Staying in the league is your remit. And just because you had such a good season last season, that doesn't inherit success this season. So if they stay in the league this season, if they finish top half, 10th, 11th, 12th, I think it's a brilliant season for Sunderland. Of course you want more as a fan, but second season in the Premier League, the remit is to stay in the league. And I think Sunderland will do that easily.
1: Absolutely. 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
4: Well, in the end, we were well beaten. So, big lesson to be learned, really, as much as anything else. Got to compete. You've got to compete the whole 90 minutes, whatever it may be. And we need to do better.
5: Was that more about mentality or was it to do with tactics?
4: Well, I think that when you lose a game, I think that you have to look at every aspect of it. You look at mentality, you look at tactics, you look at all sorts of things. In the end of the day, the game boils down to a lot of things that are quite simple and simply have to compete.
5: Were you surprised with what you saw from your players today, given you see them every day, week in, week out in training?
4: Surprised in what sense?
5: In terms of the performance, the effort?
4: Yeah, we didn't do well. You know, I'm not going to be incredibly critical of a side that has done pretty well domestically this season. We have big games coming up now. We play midweek European game, which is some sort of an exertion, of course. And then we've got the game at Celtic Park on Sunday. So we got to raise ourselves, I'm sure we will. We'll have the crowd behind us, as they did today, and we'll be ready for it.
1: Speaking after his side's 3-0 defeat to Rangers at the weekend. Tom English is on the line now. Thomas, good morning. How are you?
6: Good morning. Yeah, good.
1: So we were just listening to Martin O'Neill there. He said it was a wake-up call for his Celtic side, and in terms of whether he was surprised by the way his team played, he wasn't all that surprised, he said, in terms of a side that has been pretty good domestically so far. But this is a surprise, Tom, because going into this game, you would have said that if Derek McInnes loses this game, then he's under serious pressure, and that pressure could be piled on again next week as Celtic face Rangers in the league. It didn't go that way. Derek McInnes gets a massive result, and all of a sudden, you're thinking, that's at least 3 months more that he has in charge of Ibrox. That buys him a lot of credit in the bank with the fans. And the manner in which they did it as well, it completely flips the lid on the narrative of the season so far.
6: Yeah, it does. I mean, for me, it was a big surprise. I thought Celtic would win it by a goal, maybe after extra time. I thought it would be tight, because neither of these teams have been particularly impressive in their last four games each. They've won all those games, but you know, they've been scraping home, really. They've been, but really poor spells in all of the games, bar one maybe when Celtic did a job on Aberdeen. So I thought it would be tight. I didn't think it would be 3-0 going on 4-5-0, which it was for Rangers. And you're right. Derek McInnes is under pressure. There was rumours, and there's always rumours in Glasgow football, always rumours about players not being totally satisfied with training. Well, they look pretty happy with their lot on Sunday. And now, yeah, the pressure flips now back to Celtic Park for the league game next Sunday. Martin O'Neill is the one who's under, let's say, pressure, but he's the one who has got to come up with all the answers after a really embarrassing defeat for them. They were, like, I kept on thinking, 1-0, okay, 1-0, Celtic will have done absolutely nothing in the game so far. Rangers look very good. But in all these games, there's always the team that's behind always has a little moment, a little purple patch to get them going, but it never came. Like, Rangers never allowed it to come, but Celtic looked completely at sea, and Martin O'Neill didn't really do anything to affect change. So it just gave, I mean, it went on and on, Rangers dominance, no sign of any life in the Celtic team, and they're going to have to fix it. They've got problems now.
1: Celtic had one shot on target throughout the entirety of the game, so going forward was a real issue for them. Defensively was an issue as well. There was a video of Callum McGregor going viral across the weekend where you can see him, lip readers have interpreted it as no more goals. This was after the third goal. So that's where their mentality was very much, damn it, limitations for Callum McGregor and his midfield. But if you're looking at where Celtic have been weakest over the last number of years in big games where things are going against them, it has been that number six position. It's been that position that Cal McGregor controls the game quite well. But if you isolate him going forward, that basically takes out Celtic's out ball, and you can very much isolate him going back the way. Micah Barr doesn't do anything to enhance that. And a lot of the, I suppose, the doom and gloom around Celtic is in that position and is in the midfield, and seems to be another issue that just hasn't been fixed.
6: Yeah, and like, how long have Celtic fans been calling out for a number six in a Scott Brown mold, in a Victor Wanyama mold, a top number six, not a project, a top, fully ready to play number six, and they still haven't signed one, which is mystifying, really. The chickens came home to roost against LASK. The chickens came home to roost again yesterday. McGregor was isolated. McInnes was very clever in what he did. His two central midfielders, Raskin and Dan Neal, were excellent. James Penrice, the left back, was coming into midfield as well, neutralising McGregor. McGregor was as ineffective as I've ever seen him in an Old Firm game. And Micah Bauer is more attack minded. So, like, they were wide open, Celtic, and nothing changed, because I don't think O'Neill has that type of player in at the club. His goalkeeper was poor. Camilo Duran playing out wide on the right. He looked unhappy playing out on the right. He likes to play through the middle, but he can't play through the middle because Casper Hu plays through the middle, their record signing. So it all looks pretty messy from a Celtic point of view. I think, you know, at Ibrox, there's no away fans, obviously. It could flip around. I mean, it wouldn't surprise me if it was 3-0 Celtic on Sunday. But certainly yesterday, Rangers got everything right and Celtic got everything wrong. And that you're dead right to isolate that number six role, because they can't get one in now because the window is closed. So that could be a recurring issue for Celtic.
0: For me, I'm just looking at some of Celtic's last results over the last 10 games. They've won 8 of their last 10 Celtic. They've kept 5 clean sheets in that time. Did Rangers just want this more? Was it a bigger game for Rangers and Derek McGuinness than it was for Celtic? That's what it looked like on the eye to me.
6: That element of that, for sure. I mean, if you look at the first 3 or 4 minutes, I think the kind of tempo and the tone was set there. Sam Johnson, the Celtic goalkeeper, passes under pressure, passes it out to Kevin Kelsey, the Rangers centre forward, and Kelsey kind of mishits it. He hurries his shot and he puts it wide. But that was the kind of game in microcosm. Rangers hunting them down, looking very hungry, very driven, and Celtic being a little bit kind of rabbits in the headlights that they shouldn't be. I think there was 6 Rangers players making their Old Firm debut yesterday. I think there was maybe 1, maybe 2 Celtic from the start, that is. Mm. So there was more experience in the Celtic team. Rangers team average age was 23 point something. Very young. You know, so the experience was on the Celtic side. And maybe they were a bit blasé. It's hard to imagine a Celtic players would be blasé going to Ibrox. Mm. But certainly in terms of the, In every conceivable department, Rangers were on top, and certainly they were well on top in terms of that basic hunger. Forget about all the cosmic tactics and all the rest of it, which are important, but that basic element, which is not a hard thing to get, you know, is that hunger, that desire, that work rate. They were blown off the park on that department as well.
1: In terms of Celtic, before we move on to the Rangers side of things, the reaction to this, albeit we both know what the online reaction can be like when it comes to Celtic and Rangers, but from the Celtic side of things, it's been vehemently against Martin O'Neill, and almost the idea that now is the time to say he shouldn't have been brought on again this year. He's out of his depth. He doesn't have what it takes to manage at the top level anymore. But quite a number of people are getting overly frustrated now, I find, with Martin O'Neill's press conferences and his reaction in the media, because of his, you could call it calming nature. He moves on from things quite quickly. He speaks in, he doesn't speak in riddles, but he's a master of the media at this point now. He knows what to say and what not to say in terms of creating headlines and making stories. But at some point, Celtic fans have grown frustrated with the blasé nature of it, I would say.
6: Yeah, but that's excuse me, that's all based on results. You know, when Martin O'Neill was, when he went on that winning run that ultimately led to the league title last season, all the Celtic fans were eulogising Martin O'Neill and his press conferences and his kind of avuncular uncle type approach to these press conferences. Now that they've lost a game, he's behaving in the same way. He's not a changed personality. This is what Martin O'Neill is in his press conferences. But it's only because they're LASK and now Rangers. That's why Celtic fans are kind of, I'd say, turning against him, but certainly asking a lot more questions than they've ever asked before. And it's up to O'Neill to sort it out. And you could argue, you know, that they should never have reappointed him, that it was the easy option, which it was. A lot of people say it was a sensible option, short term, because look what he did last season. He rescued a complete horror show and turned it into a double winning season. Okay, very imperfect double winning season, but he won 2 trophies. So he deserved another chance to go again, because he wanted to go again. But I think if the club was a properly functioning club, they might have said, look, Martin, thank you very much. You're a hero, always will be, but we need to go in a different direction now. And they didn't. It was between Robbie Keane and Martin O'Neill, from what I understand. That doesn't show a whole lot of trawling the world looking for a top-class manager for Celtic. It looks like them staring at 2 options that were in their face and going for the safe option. I could see the logic in it, absolutely. But I think you look at some of the other clubs in Scotland, and you look at Hearts in particular, Wouter Franken, coming in, new ideas, exciting football, club on the up. Celtic look to be stagnating a little bit. But these, and as you know, these things can turn very, very quickly. Very quickly.
1: And do you think from what you've seen from Aaron O'Neill and seen from Sean Maloney, because it does seem like we don't really know what Sean Maloney's role is and how involved he is in terms of the team selection, tactics, etc. Sometimes it's Sean Maloney's team, sometimes it's Martin O'Neill's side. If things do start to continue to maybe spirals too harsh of a term at this point, because it is only one result, but if things continue to worsen or stagnate, as you mentioned, do you get the feeling that they will be able to turn it around and will be able to change throughout the season? Because like Martin O'Neill did it last year, but he was changing someone else's team, not his own. It's a completely different scenario this time around.
6: Yeah, look, that's a big question mark. And certainly at Ibrox, when things needed to be changed, Martin O'Neill and Sean Maloney didn't change them. And at Lask, the same story. They just went down in flames. Like Martin O'Neill, he brings on, he makes substitutions, but he doesn't make significant shape changes or formation changes. He did, like Brendan Rodgers in his pomp, or Martin O'Neill in his pomp, would be able to just change the formation, see what the problem is, change the formation and solve it. And then Celtic would kick on. That certainly did not happen on Sunday. And it did not happen in the kind of disintegration against Lask. So there, understandably, there's questions of whether Martin O'Neill still has it. Now, next Sunday, if they win, then all is well, because they will be well ahead of Rangers in the league. If they lose, then I think Martin O'Neill has got significant problems, and I think Celtic have significant problems, because Rangers then will have done back-to-back Old Firm wins, and the Derek McInnes era, which has been kind of toiling, will be well up and running, and a clear and present danger to Celtic, as are Hearts right now.
0: Mm. It seems to me that people are waiting to beat Martin O'Neill with that stick, that he's not quite tactically astute enough at this level. I think he's a brilliant manager and gets people to the pitch of games. Obviously, that didn't happen in the derby yesterday. But is that the worrying thing, that Celtic weren't tactically out-fought? It was more just, you know, biting down on the gum shield and being ready for the intensity of Ibrox?
6: It's a bit of both. I think it's a bit of both. And it's personnel issues as well. Like, there was very little fight in the Celtic team. There was very little coming from the dugout. And it was very clear very early on what Celtic's problems were. And they weren't really addressed. The lack of kind of passion at the basic level, I thought was really arresting. But then there's, like, as I said earlier, Duran does not want to play on the right-hand side. Mm. He's not happy. He's best through the middle, or maybe playing off Casper Hu as a 10. But he was played out on the right. He was Macania, one of the Rangers centre-backs, had him in his pocket all day long. On the other side, Martin O'Neill, and that was a puzzler that he picked, to Sebastian Tunecti on the left-hand side, who I think is a very, very average player. He's got a few tricks, but I'm not sure there's a whole lot of substance there. He's got a problem that Yang is away playing in the Asian Games. He's got a problem that Jota still isn't back. But he could have played James Forrest. He could have played Hassan. And he didn't. He went with Tenekti. I think that was the big surprise for me. Mm-hmm. Really, I was amazed that O'Neill went with Tenekti. And Tenekti was a non-event. So I think it was a lot of different things on the day. But they didn't, bizarrely, and this does seem bizarre, it didn't look like Celtic were ready for what Rangers were going to throw at them in terms of energy and aggression and ability as well, because Rangers played very, very well in the game. They just didn't seem ready for it.
1: Yeah, it's not for the first time as well. We should talk about Rangers and Derek McInnes as well. I want to bring you some of Derek McInnes's press conference here, because as we mentioned, his season did not start very well, and he was asked about how they've managed to turn it around since then.
7: Derek, obviously, it's only a couple of weeks since the night in Jabalnet, which was a difficult evening for everyone at the club.
8: Seriously, why are you pissing in my chips?
7: Because I was just going to say, did you see that turnaround from them?
1: So for anybody who needed subtitles for that, seriously, why are you pissing in my chips? was what Derek McInnes said in his press conference yesterday when asked about the Jablonec exit in the Conference League. I mean, Tom, just before we finish up, Derek McInnes, like, there was real pressure for him going into this game. How has he managed to turn it around in the fashion? Because their results have sort of picked up in recent weeks. Now, they have been getting late goals. They scored a late winner midweek last week as well. But sometimes that's all you need. Sometimes you need those to go in and you start to pick up momentum. Is the momentum starting to turn at Rangers now?
6: Well, look, it's what I know. Look, I think it's five wins in a row, isn't it? But up to yesterday, all those wins were, you know, they ground them out. And we gave Martin O'Neill a lot of credit last season for winning games late on. So I suppose you have to do the same for Rangers. But there was pockets of games where Rangers looked awful. But they managed to win, fair play. Yesterday was different. Yesterday was a complete performance for 90 minutes. That's rare in an Old Firm game, that the losing team just never has a moment. And the Celtic didn't have a moment. And that was down to Derek McInnes. He was these team were very well organized. He sent them out there with a lot of clarity. And, I couldn't say he has it sussed now, because it's one really good performance. Let's see what they do at Celtic Park in the league. Arguably a bigger game. Because it's the bigger trophy, the league over the League Cup, with 60,000 Celtic fans and no Rangers fans there. Let's see how that works out. Now, if he gets out of that with a victory, then I think he will have turned a corner. But as I said earlier on, things change very quickly in Scottish football, particularly with these two teams. So I give Rangers huge credit for what they did to Celtic yesterday. I want a bit more evidence to say before I say they've turned a corner.
1: Yeah, well, just like Dublin bus or some of the buses across the UK, sometimes two come at once, and we have another Celtic Rangers game coming next week. Tom, thanks very much.
6: Cheers, lads.
8: Cheers, Tom.
1: Tom English there, the BBC Scotland chief football writer. Keith, do you like coffee? Do you like tea? Do you like sweet?
8: Sweet?
1: Do you like sweet hot drinks?
8: Oh,
1: would you put sugar in your coffee?
8: No, I'm straight up as they come.
1: Milk?
8: Yeah, depends. Like, first thing in the morning, I go more harsh, like double espresso type stuff, and I sort of gravitate towards the latte as we get a little bit later in the day.
1: The Italians do it the opposite way. You have cappuccino in the morning.
8: Oh, right.
1: Can't get a cappuccino post 11 a.m. in Italy. I think it's like 11.
8: I know. I need the double espresso, little kick up the bum, the caffeine kick in the mornings.
1: Well, the reason I ask, it's because the maple spice syrup from Weber Coffee is back. You can add it to any drink, whether it's a cappuccino or a flat white, Keith. In the words of Chris Eubank, add a little spice to your life. It's Braeburn Coffee's maple spice syrup, available now for the autumn season.
8: He's got some great quotes, hasn't he, Chris Eubank Senior?
1: He does.
8: Yeah. Let's have some parliamentary procedure. Brilliant. I know me girls drink all the iced coffee and stuff like that. It's I like a hot coffee.
1: Yeah, I'd be a bit like that too. Mm. Although an iced coffee, I'm as sweet as they come. I can't drink it without like loads of caramel.
8: Yeah, that's what the girls drink, some sort of iced caramel frappe something or other.
1: It's not for you?
8: No, when you're waiting on your coffee and somebody's like getting the ice machine, what sort of drink is this? A coffee shop, God's sake. But old man shouts at clouds.
1: Would you have drank coffee before football matches? Or was caffeine gum a thing when you were playing?
8: Yeah, no, caffeine was a thing. Again, I've been really young and impressionable. I remember one of my trips in the Irish team. I was having a look at Damien Duff and Robbie Keane and what some of the older heads were doing before games. And Robbie Keane necked a double espresso. We were in Portmarnock Hotel about to go to the Aviva. I can't remember who we were playing, but the waitress came in and Robbie said, can I have a double espresso? And I caught him out of the corner of my eye drinking this espresso. I looked so cool, you know, in the small little cup and one sup down. I thought, I'll have one as well. And I was on the bench, and by the time kickoff came, I was on my way down. It was a really bad decision. We used to have these things called Pro Pluses. They came in like a little test tube, and they were red and green, blue, mad colours. But you'd neck them before the game and your face would start tingling and you'd run out.
1: So that would probably be what do they call them now?
0: I think they were called
1: pre-workout.
0: They were called pro slams. That's all. I just used to say slam on the side of it, and it was like a test tube, and you neck it, and off you go.
1: I thought I was the only one whose face tingled.
0: Yeah.
1: After taking, because I the first time I took pre-workout for a gym, because that's a big thing now that lads do. I don't take it anymore, obviously, but yeah, my skin felt like it was crawling.
0: Starts getting all tingly and all, and you run out.
1: It's a bizarre situation. And so you weren't into like pre-workout. I was always afraid that a trip to the bathroom was coming very shortly.
0: Yeah, yeah, that happened. To be fair, see, this is a morning show, so I had to be careful. I got through a period where I needed a double hernia operation, so I was getting a lot of painkilling injections in my bum, but I had so many needle marks in my bum that they decided to give me a suppository before the game. Didn't go well. Didn't go well at all. As soon as it went in, it went out. It was difficult to keep them in.
1: Didn't do the job it was entailed to
0: do. Did not at all, no. Not for me.
1: A couple of comments coming in across the show. Stateman says, City always get the bizarre decisions across the league title race. Alex OB says, you couldn't beat 10 men at home. Let's be realistic. You aren't good enough, speaking to Manchester United fans there, I presume. Michael Maloney says, brought in average players finished third off the back of having one game every 3 weeks. Michael Carrick, perhaps under the microscope over the next couple of weeks now.
0: Yeah, it's strange, and I did want to ask Andy, because you look at the bench that Manchester United had yesterday. There's Shay Lacy, Aidan Heaven, Yoro, you know, Mazraoui was on there as well, a substitute goalkeeper. There's not an awful lot of attacking options, Sesko and Xerxes. And when you think that Andy is saying that they expect the Champions League finish, they expect the Champions League to get to the Champions League knockout phases, and you want to go deep in the trophies, they haven't got the squad for that. And a lot of it is the expectation, because they're Manchester United. If you look at that squad, the starting 11 aside, okay, starting 11 looks strong. Start having a look at the bench, and I know Amad Diallo is to come back. Other than that, that squad has absolutely no right to finish Champions League. And look, again, if they had a game once a week and they weren't in the Champions League, then maybe you could have an argument for them finishing in the Champions League. But I just don't see their squad being strong enough to compete on all fronts. So either they're going to go out of a cup early, or, you know, come out of the Champions League in the league phase, or one or the other. But I don't see that squad being able to compete on all fronts.
1: Yeah, they have more games this season and somehow a less depth within their squad.
0: But the expectation has gone up. Yeah. It's got an awful lot harder this season, but the expectation has gone up with a squad that I know Beliba has been added and Tillemans has been added. I wouldn't say it's a lot better than last season. There's some better players in the building, but it's not to the point where you're like, yep, yeah, that's a top four finish for me. I'm not so sure about United.
1: Just finally then, is that Michael Carrick's fault? If the depth is clearly not there, is he not just working with what? If he finishes fifth, is that not just where you'd expect this squad of players to finish anyway?
0: Yeah, well, if they finish fifth, I think it depends how far they go in the Champions League. It depends how close they go to winning a domestic trophy. You know, they can't finish fifth and not throw any punches in any of the other tournaments. They've got to be competitive. But if United were to finish fifth and get knockout stages, you know, quarterfinals, semi-finals of the Champions League, do something similar domestically, I think that would be a half-decent season. But as Andy is saying, United fans have this expectation that they've got to win stuff and, you know, they've got to be getting to the latter stages. But you look at that squad. I mean, look at the squad next to Arsenal squad, next to Manchester City squad. I mean, City on paper are better than Manchester United, but United fans go to Old Trafford expectant, which is crazy when you're not as good as the team you're playing against, but you still have an expectation to win. I take your point that there's not an awful lot Michael Carrick can do if the players aren't available to him. But I'm not sure. It's getting real now. A game every 3 days, and the calibre of opposition is obviously going up as well. So remains to be seen with United.
1: Yeah, do you remember that period that Arsenal hadn't won
0: a game every 3 days, and the calibre of opposition is obviously going up as well. So

0: Yeah, do you remember that period that Arsenal hadn't won
1: a game every 3 days, and the calibre of opposition is obviously going up as well? So, remains to be seen with United.
0: Yeah, do you remember that period that Arsenal hadn't won
1: a game every 3 days, and the calibre of opposition is obviously going up as well? So, remains to be seen with United.
0: Yeah, do you remember that period that Arsenal hadn't won
1: a game every 3 days, and the calibre of opposition is obviously going up as well? So, remains to be seen with United.
0: Yeah, do you remember that period that Arsenal hadn't won a trophy, and gone on, was it a decade or so that they didn't win anything? And I remember at the time thinking, like, how could you go that long without winning something?
1: But it seems like the blink of an eye, doesn't it? 13 years. Because it's still very vivid, the Alex Ferguson, Manchester United, coming towards the end, probably not being notoriously as strong as you remember United.
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4: Hi, you're very welcome to the final whistle. It's Richie McCormack here alongside Keith Tracy. We have seen Brighton and Hove Albion absolutely hammer Coventry City away from home by 5-0. It was the pick of the bunch from Lewis Dunk, 7 minutes from time, that I think brought the biggest cheers from the Brighton faithful. Coventry having Tayo Awoniyi sent off 8 minutes into the second half for what looked like a pretty harsh red card, Keith Tracy.
1: I think so. Again, there's a little asterisk next to it. I can understand why it's given, but I think Awoniyi is, as he's getting a little bit of a physical altercation, I think he's just looking for a shoulder bump, and there's a little bit of the forearm comes up, makes contact with the face. I don't think he tries to throw the elbow or even tries to make contact with the elbow. Maybe a little bit harsh, but I also think if Frank Lampard goes to the referee will be having a look at the replay and say, there's contact. What do you want from me? So I understand it, but I also think, yeah, it is harsh. But if Frank Lampard wants to go down the narrative of that's why we've lost the game, I'd have to say he was wrong. That's not why they've lost.
4: Yeah, it'd be a difficult point to make. They were 2-0 down by that point. Both goals really well taken. Coventry had forced Barford Brugan into a couple of really smart saves in the first half. Jack Rudoni and Frank Onyeka with those chances for Coventry. But I think in pretty much every area of the pitch, they did look second best.
1: Second best everywhere, Richie, yeah. I think you're spot on. Defensively, you look at the three centre-halves. I know they play a back five, but the three centre-halves are where you're looking for the solidity. All three of them made individual mistakes for the goals today. And I said in the commentary, they're quite slow to go and engage with the ball at the edge of their own 18-yard box. You're giving Premier League players free shots from the edge of the 18-yard box. They're going to be able to hurt you. A yardies finish was lovely, but when you're not under pressure, again, from 18, 22 yards out, you'd expect brilliant players to hit the back of the net. And Brighton did that, and even Lewis Dunk for half a second forgot he was Lewis Dunk and put one right in the top corner. Great goal, probably goal of the season contender. But you know, you can look at the Lewis Dunk goal and say, okay, sometimes goals are undefendable. I take that he could have come out and engaged a bit more, but where he puts it is, you know, absolutely world class. But the basics of defending, letting the ball bounce, the penalty to give away, check your shoulder before you go and commit to something like that. And even Ethan Pinnock, when the ball is up around Costoulas' head, there's no need to go and engage and rush out him, because he can't score from that situation where the ball is. Just keep yourself down the line of any shot you might want to take. He goes and sells himself. It's a lovely header and a lovely finish, but totally avoidable. And I think the underlying message from Frank Lampard would be too easy for Brighton today.
4: There's a bit of a caveat beside this, because yes, it is a newly promoted Coventry City, and it was a Coventry City that didn't perform well and had a man sent off. But that was a very encouraging performance from Brighton to have weathered the storm that they did to when they scored that first goal 9 minutes before the end of the first half. They had been under the cosh a little bit. That goal did come against the run of play ever so slightly, even though they may have taken the first half on points. But to have taken their chances, they create so many chances, and we've gone through the list of players that they're missing. Mitoma, no Minta, no Jack Inchelwood, no Evan Ferguson, who's almost become a distant figure now at this stage. That's an incredibly decent performance from Brighton today.
1: Yeah, really, really good. And again, it wasn't just a, you know, torn up

0: this is all easy. There was moments in the game where Coventry were on top. Verbruggen at half time, I referenced him probably being man of the match at half time, given the amount of important saves he made. But you always felt that Coventry are on top at the minute, they're having the better chances, they're going to have to score. And when they didn't score, you thought, okay, we'll at least get the half time at nil all. Didn't quite do that either. So there's just little moments in the game where you think Coventry have got to be better. But again, Brighton are a very stable Premier League club. I know I said in the build up to the game that Coventry will look at this as a home game against an understrength Brighton team and think this is probably a winnable game. They've got their wrists slapped, you know, well and truly slapped today, but they've got to bounce back. Losing to Arsenal, losing to Manchester City, losing to Brighton today, they're not going to relegate you. There's bigger and better games to come, more important games to come from a Coventry point of view. And I'm sure Frank Lampard will reference it. The crowd did stick with them. I know there was a couple of bums leaving seats towards the end, but generally the Coventry fans were still on their feet. They were clapping, they were trying to get behind their team. I think they realise it's going to be a really difficult season for them, especially given how Hull and Ipswich seem to have started. But they need to improve drastically defensively, and up the top end of the park, if you're going to be as blunt as they are, you know, you really are putting your emphasis on defending then. And either side, the blanket is just not big enough for me, Rich. Either the head is going to be poking out or the feet are poking out.
1: I know it takes a while for certain new signings to bed in. They've spent a fair bit of money, Coventry. We can't forget that $138 million in the close season in outgoing cash, that is. A lot of that started on the bench today.
0: Yeah.
1: Has Lampard been too loyal to the players who got him up, do you think?
0: I think so. On that evidence, yeah. But I think at the start, it's very difficult when you're a manager and you're trying to, you know, players get some amount of credit in the bank. And let's not forget they were outstanding in the Championship last season.
1: But the counter to that would be, look at a Sunderland who came up last season, threw a lot of money at that squad and then trusted those new signings from the jump. And there was others that got them up by the playoffs that were cast aside fairly ruthlessly.
0: Yeah.
1: And you need to kind of have that about you as a manager in the Premier League.
0: Yeah, well, only Lampard would be able to say you've got to go at what you're seeing on the training ground in the pre-season build up to the Premier League. So I would be very surprised if you've just gone, well, I'm going to regard the build up to the season, I'm going to regard the pre-season games, and whoever finished the season last season well is just going to inherit a place. Football doesn't work like that. You're only as good as your last game, and I'm sure Frank now will be thinking the likes of Jarenki and one or two Asante, when he come off the bench, looks a little bit sharper than what he had up there. Goals is going to be a big issue. I've spoke about Awani. I'm a big fan of his. I loved him at Forest, but he's more of a target man. He's more of a striker that brings other people into play. He might get 5, 6, 7 goals this season, but then you're looking at the wingers and the centre midfielders to get the double figures. You know, if you're going to be a low scoring team, you want to be very, very good defensively, and Coventry aren't very good defensively.
1: He didn't really have that great of support from Mason Clark. He's the kind of player that would be coming in and feeding off those scraps.
0: I do think Lampard tried to address that in the second half. Mason Clark got closer to Awani in the second half, but
1: then the red card comes.
0: Yeah, the red card came, and then Brighton were just brilliant. They enticed Coventry out to try and get after them, but the press is not brilliant. Their possession, Brighton aren't the best team in the league, and they need to be, because in possession, Richie, we all know there's a whole host of teams in the Premier League that are better than Coventry on the ball. So that means out possession, you need to be world class, and they're not quite there just yet. So a lot of improvements to be done. But look, after 4 games, nobody's relegated just yet. So although it's all down in the dumps, they've been battered 5-0 today, there's bigger and better games to come from a Coventry point of view.
1: What's Brighton's ceiling finally this season?
0: I think Europe, not necessarily Champions League, but some sort of European finish next season. And you were saying they've got somebody in the cup, is it
1: Manchester United
0: in the cup? So look, if they can go and beat United during the week in the cup, you know, throw a couple of digs domestically, a European finish, I think that's got to be, you know, more than what the Brighton fans could expect. And we said it in commentary, the amount of players that you sell, believe it, is just the latest one off the conveyor belt. Danny Welbeck, Van Hecke, you know, the amount of managers, players that just move on, and they go and get players that you've never really heard of, but they turn into superstars. So yeah, it's outstanding stuff from Brighton. So a European finish this season, I think, would be more than acceptable.
1: Alright, Keith Tracy, thanks so much for this afternoon.
0: Cheers, Rich.
1: That is the final whistle.
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4: Right, so we've just seen Manchester City beat Manchester United 1-0 at Old Trafford. The dust has settled, the crowd has cleared from Old Trafford. What did you make of it all, Brian?
5: Well, I think Manchester City were the better team over the whole game. They had to deal with losing the player, Phil Foden. I wouldn't say harshly, but I thought Manchester United got away with one, that Bruno Fernandes wasn't penalised for the little kick out. Maybe it wasn't hard enough to be get a red card, but he didn't even get a yellow. But in fairness to Manchester City, they dealt with the situation with the 10 men very well. They got the vital breakthrough, found a way to score a goal, and you'd have to say they weren't hanging on the one goal lead with 10 men. Yesterday they had to defend a fair bit at times, but they still looked a bit of a threat on the counter, and Manchester United ultimately ran out of ideas as the second half wore on. But they did get that great chance right at the end when Mbeumo spun and torn from the pass from Bruno Fernandes, and he should have done an awful lot better. The shot was close enough and had a good height for the big man Donnarumma to make the save, but it was a vital interception by him. Hadn't had much to do in the match before that. Once or twice Manchester United a bit unlucky, Mainu shot that hit the post and rebounded out, but equally Manchester City had a similar one where they had the shot off the post, come back, Rashford in the first half, the free kick as well. But overall I thought Manchester City were the better team.
4: Yeah, we talked about it before the game, how this would be a real test for Maresca's first Manchester derby. You know, 3 wins from 3, not the most convincing in terms of the way they beat Bournemouth, edged it out against Coventry, good win at Palace, but today just seems like a big statement. You could see as soon as the full time whistle went, he went down to the City fans at the away end, and it's 4 wins from 4. Like, it's still very early days. It's happened before where City have won 4 from 4 and they don't always go on to win the league. I think this is the 7th time now it's happened. They've only gone on to win it twice in the previous 6, but it's just the way they dug in, that's what will impress them the most, I'd say.
5: Well, from the new manager's point of view, it'll be a relief for him as well as delight. There's a relief because you're under pressure and following in the footsteps of one of the greatest managers of all time, 6 titles, and a European Cup and a few FA Cups and League Cups and all the rest of it, World Cup. So you're under pressure no matter what he says publicly. So that's a good start for him to get 4 wins. But the win here today, obviously the derby match is a big match, and for bragging rights and whatever to Manchester, but I think more importantly is to get to show the character they did and the organisation defensively to win as comfortably as they did. It says a lot for his team and the progress they've made, having very much gone through transition this summer. A lot of change of faces, you know, Ake, Stones, Rodri, Bernardo Silva, Reinders, Manchester United, Reinders, and a few more, and a lot of new players in the team. But Anderson and Fernandes were very, very good today, and I think some of the players come on. No Doku wasn't involved today. Semenyo played well, Holland played well, the back four were very good, Nunes at right back was great, and Niang, when he came on, did a great job on the right hand side. So it was very satisfactory for Maresca and the staff.
4: Just on the goal, because there's a lot of confusion around the goal. As soon as it went in, flag goes up, and you know, we've been in this situation before where you see it, and but the longer it went on, the longer the wait, you kind of felt they're going to give this.
5: Well, I thought the longer it went on, they must have been looking for a reason to disallow it. You know, I wouldn't say I would agree with that. I mean, To me, like in the first replay I saw, my instinct was Fernandes is offside. He attempted to head it in but missed it. But Haaland wasn't offside and he scored, so what's the problem? So I didn't understand why it went on so long. I think the reason it went on so long was some wording in the rule that if a player attempts to play the ball and interferes with the defender attempting to clear the ball, well then he can be awarded offside against him. That may well have been the case, and that's what obviously held up so much time in trying to make the assessment. But on the clear-cut question of whether Haaland was offside or not, I was right. My initial instinct from the position we were in, that Haaland was onside, and he was. And then he was forward to help with the fact that the last touch came off the top of Dog, whose toe, as Gravidal crossed the ball. So I just don't know why it took so long.
4: Michael Carrick's first game back as interim manager was a 2-0 win against City last January. Gets the permanent job. Four games in, one win, one draw, two defeats. And he had said last week after the draw against Everton, the start, it's not too bad. But you just know that the way Manchester United operate, anytime they lose, it's always big news.
5: Yeah, no, it's not been a very good start. The losing the first match at Hull was a very poor result, as you're seeing now. Since then, Hull have gone on to win three games and get a draw at the weekend, a good draw at Chelsea yesterday. So maybe, you know, it wasn't such a bad result to lose at Hull. But today is a poor result for them. Last week, they should have won the game, having scored against Everton late on. I thought that a draw was a fair result in the game last week. They've obviously got defensive deficiencies. The defensive deficiencies didn't cost them so badly today. Maybe on the goal, they still have plenty of players back goal side of the ball before the ball went to Gvardiol, and then the cross comes in, they don't deal with it, they've no one there to deal with Haaland. But yeah, it's, you know, there is always so much talk because there's so many people talking about Manchester United, so many pundits and former players and colleagues of Michael Carrick to have such a high profile in the media with the number of podcasts and articles and so on. So there'll be a lot of conjecture about, you know, what he's doing wrong and what he's doing right, and have the club let him down and not sign more players and better players in the off season. I have to say today a lot of the players looked a bit short of the quality required, but that is kind of underestimates how good Manchester City were, and then the quality of their recruitment. But also, you know, they're spending ferocious amounts of money. They're getting big money for the players they're letting go, and they're very clever in how they do their dealings. But when you see the money they spent on the three midfield players this year, almost €500,000, it's incredible money for three centre midfield players. United bought three, and I think they were less than $150,000. I think there's a better quality about, and a more readiness about the ones that Manchester City bought, and that had an impact on the game today.
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1: Shane Lowry.
6: Tommy Rooney.
1: That trophy looks pretty good in your hand.
6: Nice, yeah. It doesn't look like you can fill it, though. So it's just
1: an Irish Open champion again. I heard you asking there, when did it get engraved? When did you allow yourself to actually take it in that you had this done?
6: No, so I said to my coach, Neil, this morning that whether I was five ahead or five behind playing the last few holes, I'm going to play till the final whistle, is what, the way I said it. And I felt like I did that. I think when I hold that putt on 15... and I got down onto 16 green, so I was 10 ahead. I thought, you know, I think we're done by now. But I probably allowed myself a little bit at that stage, but then the professional golfer in me and the professional in me, you know, wanted to finish off strong and hit some good shots coming in and give the crowd something to cheer about, and I think I did that as well.
7: You approached today, and I suppose the weekend itself, with a level of aggression out in the golf course. Can you just talk a little bit about that? And I heard you speaking earlier about the nerves you felt this morning, and it reminds you a little bit of Portrush back in 2019.
6: Yeah, I said to myself this week, and I don't know why it came into my head, but I said I'm going to go out and go after this tournament, you know, and I never really think like that, you know, and I really stood with me all week, and every time I had a tough putt or a tough chip, I'm like, you know, I picked my shot and I used my instincts and I was aggressive, and and today, once I got off the first tee today, I felt like, you know, I was, you know, where I wanted to be. It's everything around the tournament is the hard part, and I'm sure anyone in any sport will tell you that. Once you get on to, like, once I get on inside the ropes, that's when I'm at my most comfortable. There's obviously tough times out there where I felt like, you know, it was difficult, but, you know, I felt like I did a great job with just one shot at a time, and that's what you do in golf, so yeah.
7: It was a fairly unique Amgen Irish Open here in Doombeg. The, whatever about the landing and the arrival of the present yesterday, when you were on the second green, you nearly rolled in a birdie putt as he was stepping off his chopper. How did you handle the first tee today? Because there were sniffer dogs going around, there was the White House press corps, you met the president getting onto the tee box, and then you stripe your drive down the middle and you're away. How did you handle that and stay focused?
6: Yeah, that was one of the best tee shots I hit all week, but I think when you're ready for something like that, you know, I was mentally ready for it. I talked about it with Neil. I said, right, this is what's going to happen. He's going to be on the tee. It's going to be, obviously, it's going to be a big entourage that comes with that, and it's up to me to just, you know, do my job and go and hit my tee shot, and I feel like I did a great job with that today, and that kind of set the tone for the whole day.
7: I managed to walk with you for about 14 on Friday. It was incredible to watch it in action. The back nine yesterday, the one putts, what was your favourite streak of golf that you played over the last few days?
6: I thought I was going to shoot 59 on Friday. I was playing someone like I've never, you know, in the zone, I felt, for a lot of the week, but Friday I felt like I was just going to birdie every hole. But, you know, out there playing today, when you realise you have a 10-shot lead with two holes to play and you've got thousands of Irish people out there cheering on, it's there's no better feeling in the world. And I'm very, very lucky that I get to do it.
7: Finally, you've spoken about the bumps across the year, the little bumps across the year, and you've had a few. You've spoken about Masters Sunday being particularly difficult as well. When you got off the bridge here, you embraced your coach, Neil Manship. I know you met your mum when you got off as well. How important have the people around you been over the last couple of months?
6: They're everything, to be honest. You know, sport at a high level, yes, people see the good times and they see all the good stuff that comes with it. But, you know, there's some tough times and some dark times, and you need to have good people around you. And I'm very fortunate. I have great people around me. You know, if we start naming names, you know, there's quite a few, but obviously Neil, it would be, you know, up there, Neil and my wife, you know, Wendy's there, and she's, you know, she's been my rock at home, and anytime I get home, she's one that encourages me to keep going, and, you know, even this morning, I had a FaceTime with her when I got to the golf course here, and I didn't feel the best, you know, and she just, you know, filled me full of confidence, and I went out there and did the job then.
7: It was awesome to watch you in action. A record 11-shot win. Congratulations, and best of luck with the rest of the year.
6: Thank you very much.

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3: Right, this week's OTB Culture Hall of Fame in association with Now TV is none other than Paul Howard, who has brought the best bookshelf game that we've seen of this entire lockdown so far. This is a power of intimidation akin to something you'd see in a mafia film, Paul.
4: This is wallpaper, just to let you know. If you look really, really carefully, you'll see the pattern repeats itself. So people will probably

0: I think he's got 6 copies of that book, but no, it's just one paper.
1: Is this your actual work? Is this where you do your writing?
0: Yeah, I do. Yeah. It's got two walls lined with books, which has another advantage because when I record in here, when I do the weekly podcast, it's soundproof. So I don't need to sort of fiddle around with volumes and all that kind of thing. But yeah, this is my torture chamber.
1: So you've been working at home essentially for years.
0: Yeah, I mean, I've kind of been, you know, especially the first sort of 4 or 5 months of the year, I'm kind of socially isolating anyway. I'm always, you know, this time of year, I always have a Ross or Kyle Kelly book deadline. This year I have we're doing a second Gordon Darcy children's book. And then I have a third book, which I've just finished as well. And that's since the beginning of January. So I wasn't really having much of a life anyway. So I don't have that sort of fear of missing out that I often do, you know, when I'm working.
1: When are we going to get to find out about the third book? That sounds interesting.
0: Next year, it's a children's book. It's not sport related at all. It's completely different to anything I've ever done before. It's a kind of fantasy book for children, and just an idea I had a few years back, and I was kind of just looking for time really to do it. I think I came up with the idea about 8 years ago, and just didn't have the time, but then got a bit of time this year, obviously with the lockdown and everything, you know. I'm not missing anything.
2: How do you find your productivity levels on a general basis, Paul? I think that's something that a lot of people have probably struggled with over the last 2 months or so. Is it possible for you to just sit in that that room, that torture chamber, and bash out your best work?
0: Yeah, I think like a deadline is a great way of concentrating your mind, I think, you know. And I always find that I work quite well. I take deadlines very seriously, I think, because I worked in newspapers for years, and because my first boss was Vincent Brown. It was just, if somebody told you that something had to be ready by, you know, your deadline was 5 o'clock on Thursday, it was 5 o'clock on Thursday. And if you didn't deliver, it wasn't, you know, you might as well not write it because it wasn't going in the paper. So when I started working for myself, when I left sports journalism and started writing books for a living, I tried to maintain the same hours that I did when I was a journalist. So I get up very early in the morning. I'm a morning person. So, you know, like since lockdown, actually since the beginning of January, I've been up most mornings at about 5 o'clock.
2: Right.
0: And I do my best work between kind of 5 and lunchtime. And then the afternoon, who knows, you know, if I can bring myself to, I'm usually so tired by then, I can't actually trust anything I've written. Like I read it back the next day and I go, God, who wrote this?
2: In verdict, that's still a 7-hour shift between 5 and 12. I'm just working the maths out in your head. A lot of people, I'd say, are just kind of rolling out of bed and then actually trying to get cracky on things. And you've already done 7 hours at that point. I'd say you're not beating yourself up too much if there's some afternoons where you're like, can't find the words today.
0: I remember seeing this great interview with Mike Tyson once, and he was talking about how he used to get up at 4:30 in the morning to run. And they asked him, why do you run at 4:30? And he said, because he found out one of his opponents was getting up at 5 and he felt that he would, I think it was Larry Holmes, that he would have a psychological advantage from being up for 30 minutes before before Larry Holmes. I'm a bit like that as well. We were always like that in our house. We were very much a lark family rather than an owl family. So it's just what's always worked for me. I just, my mind is just fresher at that time of the day.
1: Is it any coincidence that you found the time to write an idea that you had 8 years ago just as football gets cancelled? Is there anything that's maybe linking these two things in your head at all?
0: Oh, look, I mean, yeah. I mean, that's completely it. I've nothing to do, you know. Like, my dad still rings me on a Saturday and says, did you get the football results? You know, just, we're still living in this fantasy world that is still going on, you know. And he rings me just to kind of, you know, he likes to remind himself what it feels like to actually discuss football. I have a lot more time on my hands now, I think. I have a lot, you know, fewer distractions. You know, I'm not kind of checking websites every 5 minutes to see if Liverpool bought anybody or who's injured or anything like that. You know, that's, you know, sometimes I go on the BBC sport website and I realize they haven't actually refreshed the page for about 48 hours, you know, or you're reading a feature on it that you were reading 3 days ago. I think there's definitely a lot fewer distractions around the place, a lot fewer things to think about.
1: It does seem very Liverpool that a global pandemic will prevent them from lifting the trophy when they were so far ahead that it was absolutely impossible for them to be caught.
0: It's very Liverpool, yeah, yeah. I started following Liverpool when it was easy to follow Liverpool, you know, like a lot of Liverpool fans of my age, a great many of whom work in the media. We started following them in the 70s when it was just easy, like, you know, winning titles was like having your birthday. If you just hung around long enough, it was on the way. And so the last 30 years, I mean, there's been so many low points. There's been a few kind of false dawns, a few times when you thought, you know, especially under Rafa, when you thought this is the start of something, you know, and yeah, and it's just so bizarre. It's just, and there's a woman who works in she's the local postmistress here, and I go into the post office, and she's a huge Liverpool fan. Her name is Mary, and when I go in, we always banter about Liverpool, you know. And I went in yesterday, and I was wearing a mask, like, you know, and I was just across here, and I'm so used to wearing the mask now, I've actually forgotten I'm wearing it. And I walked in, and we just kind of mused on the fact that if I'd walked in like that 3 months ago, she would have pressed the panic button. And it's just, you know, between that and then, you know, looking at each other and saying, Liverpool, is it ever going to happen? It's just kind of reinforces just the strangeness of this time we're living through now.
1: It is totally bizarre. And it's, I guess, like, your job is to be creative. How much of the raw stuff that we read every week, is that written in the moment? Are you filing every week for that? And does that come in the book, or do you write the book?
0: No, the books are, in the early days, the first few Ross books I wrote, they contained a lot of the material that had been featured in columns, but now they're completely different, you know. In fact, the timelines have run in separate directions. So in the books, Ross had 5 children. And in the column for a long time, he only had 2 because he'd had these triplets in the book. So I had to keep them separate because I didn't want to give away spoilers in the column. So he had five in one and 2 in the other. So I had to, at one point, just sort of slip in the fact into the Irish Times column that he had these triplets in the house. Anyway, I was getting all these messages, like over 100 messages from people saying, triplets? Where the hell did these triplets come from? But I'd had to get them in somehow because I just couldn't ignore the fact that he had them. But the columns, I try to keep them current. And I suppose at the moment, I can't write about anything other than the lockdown. I can't have Ross out there in the world or, you know, Charles out there in the world. So they're all stuck in this little house on the Vico Road. Well, this huge house on the Vico Road in Glynny, and they're isolating there. So for the last sort of 8 weeks, the column has been just about trying to survive each other, really, you know, and it's a challenge. It is a challenge as a writer that, you know, you've just got one location and you've got these sort of 7 characters, 8 characters sharing the same space. And it's the challenge, I suppose, of keeping it interesting, finding something new to write about every week.
2: I guess it gives you a good theme, and I'm not sure if it helps or not, actually, but it is certainly a theme to focus on every week. And I wonder if writing and comedy writing in general is just going to have a swathe of brilliant coronavirus content when this is over. But now that you say it, it's probably happening right now.
0: It's really difficult with something like this because you just have to be really careful about, you know, about deciding what your targets are or where the comedy is, where the jokes are, where the punchlines are, because you have to sort of, you know, you have to keep remembering that, you know, it's really, really serious. And, you know, people are struggling with it, you know, with the disease and then also with the financial effects of it as well. And we have no idea what they're going to be, you know, what a blow it's going to be to the economy. We've some idea, but no idea how great it's going to be. So I suppose you're writing comedy at times like this, you're always a lot more tentative, I think. I agonize over every line a lot more than than I would ordinarily. And I read it all, I read it back and I try to imagine, right, if I'm reading this, how does this read? But it's difficult. It is always difficult at a time like this to be standing up telling jokes, I think.
1: Or talking about football or talking about, you know, matches that happened 25 years ago in a way. But I guess you also feel a responsibility to be that 10 minutes of distraction when people flick to that page in the magazine, that it is something that they're going to enjoy and will at the same time reflect what the world is happening in the world, but take them out of it in some way as well.
0: Yeah. And that's it. I mean, it is light entertainment. And I know what you mean. There's, you know, if you go on social media and talk about anything other than COVID-19 at the moment, you're always going to get people who say, how can you talk about X when Y is happening? And that's just, I suppose, the nature of social media. It's the nature of the human condition as well. But yeah, I mean, I what I do is, you know, what I write is satire. So while trying to remain funny, I also try to sort of reflect something of what's going on at the time and maybe, you know, some of the madness of the time as well.
1: Let's get into that, because the whole point of the OTB Culture Hall of Fame is that we ask people to bring something that's going to go into it. And I just want to remind everybody that is in association with Now TV, you can stream every episode of the unmissable new show Gangs of London on the Now TV Entertainment Pass. An Irish boss, Colm Meaney, a leading gang member across all of London, is assassinated, leaving his son to keep his family and the business together. A 14-day free trial is available now. It stars Colm Meaney and Joe Cole, who was on the show last week and put City of God into the OTB Culture Hall of Fame, which is a brilliant movie. I suspect your character from this week would be able to solve the conundrum at the heart of Gangs of London if he just put his mind to it. You want to put Columbo into the Culture Hall of Fame?
0: Oh yeah. Columbo, to me, it's the greatest TV show ever made, and I, you know, and like, I know it's pushing on for 40 years now since the first episode, but actually it's pushing on for 50 years since the first episode. But I think it's one of those TV shows that still holds up. It's completely different to any other crime drama that went before or has come since, in that the format is totally inverted. It's not a whodunit. William Link and Richard Leveson, who wrote it, said it was a how catch 'em instead of a whodunit. So you found out in the very, very first scene who the killer was, why he did it, and how he did it. And so you know more than the detective inside the first 5 minutes. And the show is essentially how this character, Columbo, picks apart the story every week, how he solves the crime. And it's all kind of old-fashioned police work, you know? So there's no, like, it's never kind of, you know, DNA or anything. You never hear him say, like, we'll get a DNA match on that. Like, he catches the killer out in a lie. And his powers of observation. The great thing about Columbo is he's very unlike any other detective in that he's really, really scatterbrained. And it feels weird me explaining who Columbo is to people, but I realize there are a lot of people, even people over the age of 30, who aren't really familiar with the show. But he's this sort of shambling detective. He's a lieutenant in the LAPD in the homicide division, and he wears this kind of raincoat, this dirty beige raincoat, these sort of high top brogues, we would call them, in this sweltering LA weather, you know. He always has this little cigar, this little stogie between his fingers, and this ash dropping off the end of it. And he walks into a crime scene and he's spilling ash everywhere. And, you know, he takes out his notebook and he discovers he's got his wife's shopping list is written in his police notebook, and he said, I must get that later on. And he always meets the murderer. The first person he meets when he gets to the scene it's generally the murderer. And he knows it almost immediately, this is the guy who did it. And the show is essentially how he psychologically picks them apart. So he has all of these tricks that he uses to do that. So just to sort of wrong foot people, he pretends to be really forgetful. Quite often the murderer is somebody who's quite famous. So there'll be an author or a famous composer or an actor, because it's set in mostly Hollywood. And he would just break off from a conversation with the killer to say, "My wife is your biggest fan. My wife absolutely loves your stuff." And then he kind of leads the killer along by telling him, "You know, I need your big brain to help me solve this crime." And the killer is generally flattered and thinks this guy's an idiot, so I can kind of control the way the investigation goes. But Columbo was always too clever, you know. And he has this great device, and it kind of became his catchphrase. He leaves a room. He says something really unsettling to the killer, and then he leaves the room. And then when the killer looks really worried, he comes back in and says, "Just one more thing." And "just one more thing" is usually something really anodyne, like that wasn't relevant at all. But it's just to kind of just to unsettle the guy.
1: Is it funny? Is it supposed to be funny along the way?
0: Yeah, I mean, some of the later ones that Peter Falk made for ABC, he kind of hammed it up a little bit, you know. He's a funny character, but I think in those... The golden period for Columbo was kind of 71 to 78, which was when it was on NBC. And it was, they were absolutely brilliant. Later on, it became a little bit Hallmarky, and the catchphrases became kind of the thing, you know, and it was a little bit hammy. But it's absolutely hilarious, because you realize the stakes are so serious, and he stresses the killer out. I mean, basically, in almost every single episode, at the very end, when Columbo solves the case and essentially just does his ta-da moment, which is, you know, this is how I've solved it, the killer willfully kind of holds up his wrists and says, "Put the bracelets on," and happily goes off to the electric chair, I presume. Because Columbo has so defeated him psychologically. So what classically happens is, I said a second ago that Columbo, he flatters them and tells them, you know, "My wife loves you and all this kind of, will you sign this book for my wife?" And then there comes a point in the investigation where he keeps presenting his theories, and then there comes a point when the killer says, "Oh, Lieutenant Columbo, you really are a preposterous man." And then about 20 minutes later, it turns into this rage, like where he's saying, you know, "Get out, Lieutenant," and sort of throws him out of the house. And then, you know, the next time they meet is going to be the end game.
2: It's incredible that for a television show that ran for 32 years, it's got an IMDb rating of 8.2. Like, surely at some point over the 32 years, the rating would slip. And as you say, even between different broadcast companies, different writers, you would imagine that the standards would slip, but not for Columbo. Like, is this something that you remember watching from as young as you can remember? And is it something that through the decades was part of your life?
0: No, I'd say I discovered it quite late.
2: Right.
0: The first season, first sort of 7 or 8 seasons, well, I was kind of like 5 or 6, so I was too young to watch it. But in the late 80s, ABC bought the rights and started making new ones. And that was the time when RTE got a hold of all the old ones and started showing them. So I was probably about 17 when I discovered it. I think the reason it's got that rating is because it's pure storytelling. Like, there's no gimmicks in Columbo. It's not... You know, there's no fight sequences. There's no difficult arrests. There's no, I don't even remember. There aren't many kind of police sirens, like, you know, going off. It's purely police procedural stuff. And it's kind of, just great storytelling, great writing. I think that's why it's kind of survived, like why it sort of measures up against, you know, some of the later, cop dramas, and it's the cleverness of how he actually solves the crimes.
2: How important is Peter Falk in all this? Is it possible to get anywhere near the reverence for this television show without him?
0: No, I mean he really is Columbo. There was a story I read somewhere that Bing Crosby was originally considered for the role, which would be very, very strange indeed. But you just can't separate Columbo from the character, so much so that when you see Peter Falk in anything else, it looks odd. You know, you kind of expect him to go back into character any minute. And you forget that Peter Falk was a really successful actor before he became Columbo. He had two Oscar nominations for gangster movies. He was always in gangster right. movies because he looked so rough. He only had one eye. One of his eyes was prosthetic. He had cancer of the eye as a child, and the eye was removed when he was 3 years old. So he could never get romantic leads because he had one eye. So he was always cast as gangsters. He played this kind of Che Guevara type character in a movie as well, but mostly it was kind of hoodlums. And then the Columbo thing came along. But I've seen him in other things, and I just can't accept him anything else. He's just so strong in that role.
1: It's definitely something that becomes a kind of, I don't want to say cultural moment, but like a lot of people queue up to be in this, and it's got some famous alumni as directors as well. Steven Spielberg did an episode, for example.
0: Yeah, Steven Spielberg did. It was the first non-pilot episode, and it was fantastic. It's actually my favorite episode. It's the first non-pilot episode shown on television, and it's about these two authors, and they write these crime books together, and one of them has decided he wants to break up the partnership and wants to go it alone. So the other author lures him to this cabin in the woods where they're going to celebrate with a weekend of hunting. And he kills him. And he thinks he's committed the perfect crime because he's put all this work into it. And Columbo arrives on the scene, and he knows instantly that this guy did it. And he just sort of picks him apart. The other great thing about Columbo, because I realize I'm telling you the entire plot here, it's perfect for me because my nickname at home is Spoiler Alert, because I ruin absolutely everything. Like, I ruined Shutter Island. I ruined, all of these movies that have a big reveal at the end. I'm the one in the cinema who shouts out, "That's so sick." Do you know who was great as Kaiser Sose in that movie? I ruin everything. The great thing about Columbo is you can't ruin it because everybody knows who did it right from the start. Frankie Boyle has this funny line in his one of his stand-up routines where he talks about his grandmother watching Columbo, and an hour in she says, "I think I know who did it."
2: It's far more difficult to do and to make that gripping, isn't it? Like, the device of, say, a fight scene, or even the quest of tracking someone down or finding out who did it is far easier. Like, I'm not shooting down that form of television whatsoever, because when that's done, it's exceptional as well. But this is definitely a greater achievement. I think it's almost like in Cold Blood when Truman tells you exactly who's done it, and you just want to figure out why.
0: Yeah, exactly. And it's the tension around it as well. And one of the other great things about Columbo was that the killer wasn't always an unsympathetic character. And I think most crime dramas you watch now, you know, you're supposed to hate the killer. And quite often you actually like the killer in Columbo because they've killed, you know, from the opening sequence that maybe they're being blackmailed or they've got this, you know, problem in their life, but there's all sorts of reasons why people kill, and they go through the whole gamut in Columbo. But sometimes he really, really likes the killer, and there's a great episode. There's a character in it called Abigail Mitchell, and she's also a writer, as it happens, and she kills her son-in-law because she suspects that he killed her missing daughter years earlier, Columbo gets to really like her, and they become great friends, but he's still trying to break her down. And there's a lovely moment in it where she says to him, I think you and I have become really good friends. And he says, "But don't count on it." And it's just such an amazing moment, like, you know, and she's just left with her mouth open because it's the first moment when she realizes that he knows she did it. But it's always, like, you know, like I said, there's no chases or anything like that. There's no fight scenes, but it doesn't mean there's no tension. Like, there's a great scene in one episode where Columbo realizes the killer is a cigar smoker, and he tells the suspect, his lead suspect, who he's still kind of befriended at this stage, and the friend is smoking the cigar, and he said, "I believe the killer is a cigar smoker," and this guy still has the cigar between his fingers, and he said, "Why do you say that?" And he said, "The night the body was discovered, there was a match in the ashtray, and the match was burned right down to kind of like this much." And he said, "If it was a cigarette, if it was a cigarette smoker, it would just be there." And of course, your man has the cigar in his burning between his fingers. So there was always great moments of tension. You know, you don't need a fight sequence or, you know, 30 cars destroyed in a chase to actually have tension in a cop drama.
1: And I've just checked, it's on YouTube. The official Columbo channel has put up Murder by the Book Season 1, Episode 1. It has over 2 million views, 2.2 million views. So you can dig this out if you want to go looking for it. It's not that hard to find.
0: Yeah, yeah. Oh, they're great. There's an Irish one, actually, that's kind of worth looking at. I think it's called it'll come to me in a second. I can't remember at the moment. But it's shockingly bad, like, because it's a kind of American 1970s representation of Ireland.
1: The
0: Conspirators. He's an IRA gun runner, the killer, and he kills an arms dealer. And it's kind of strange just to see, you know, he keeps talking about the old country and he keeps breaking into song. Anytime he's drinking whiskey, he breaks into, he sings, God Save Ireland, said the hero. You know, it gives us a full, on the gallows high or the battlefield we die, the full God Save Ireland. So it's really naff, but it's kind of, it's just a great example of kind of television at that time as well. You know, there's it's kind of funny caricature, you know, but what's great about that particular episode is how Columbo solves that crime. It's one of the best of any of the episodes. So it doesn't matter. Even if at any point, you know, the characterization was weak or the script was weak, the procedure stuff saved every episode.
2: Well, I will say that you didn't reveal how it got solved there, so you're not living up to your spoiler alert nickname.
0: I would like to encourage people to watch them.
2: Paul, we've kind of buried the lead here a small bit. You have paid your respect at Peter Falk's grave. You're that big a fan of Columbo.
0: I did, actually. I went, his coat is in the Smithsonian in Washington, and I went to see his coat when I was there for the Mike Tyson Kevin McBride fight about 15 years ago, and I was more excited about seeing the coat than I was the fight, but it just happened to be closed the day I went, so I never got to see it. But Mary and I, we were in Los Angeles about 3 years ago, and he's buried in the cemetery in Westwood in Los Angeles, and it's right in the middle of this really kind of built up area. There's this tiny little cemetery behind an office building, and he's buried in there. And another great hero of mine, Roy Orbison, is buried in there as well. So I wanted to go and pay my respects at his grave. But I found out there's lots of famous people buried there, including Marilyn Monroe. And Joe DiMaggio, in his will, left money for fresh flowers to be put on her grave every day for eternity.
1: And, wow!
0: And we saw the flowers being put there while we were standing around, like looking at Columbo's grave. It was a pretty amazing place.
1: Jesus,
2: that really
1: what
2: is
1: a great
2: your
1: contract
2: shot.
1: For a florist. Yeah, I mean,
0: there must surely be a day in like 1,000 years when the money runs out. But who knows?
1: Or whoever the investor is. Billy Connolly was in an episode, and a bunch of other actors kind of queued up to be in it. It was like an event for your career to be in an episode.
0: Yeah,
1: it reached that kind of level.
0: Yeah, some of them worked and some of them didn't work. Actually, Billy Connolly was one of the ones that didn't work. He was, and I think he was too big as Billy Connolly. You were too aware of the fact that he's this hilarious Scottish comedian who generally usually only has to speak for me to laugh, and he was just being particularly unfunny. He didn't have any funny lines in it. So it was, so that one didn't work. But Leonard Nimoy was in the very first pilot episode, and he plays this surgeon who murders his master by, he performs heart surgery on him, and he uses dissolving sutures. And it's a brilliant episode. And the chemistry, the hatred between Columbo and this doctor character, the surgeon character, is it's really, really sparky. It's the only episode, I think, where Columbo actually loses his temper, because he's just kind of one mood the whole time. But it's the only time he actually shouts. He shouts at one of the killers and loses his rag. Johnny Cash is in one episode, and it's one of the best as well. He plays this Bible thumping preacher singer type, and himself essentially. And he kills. I'm sorry, I'm spoiling it. Okay, but he kills his ex-wife and manager, who is bribing him, and he's trying to get away from him. He wants to go off and do other kinds of music, and he kills her in this really kind of inventive way. They go up in a plane, and he arranges for the plane to crash by fiddling with the engine, and he jumps out in a parachute and leaves the plane to crash, and he pretends he's kind of survived in the wreckage, and Columbo smells a rat straight away. But that's one of the great episodes, and that's one of the examples of, you know, an established star who comes in and is just really good. And you actually forget he's Johnny Cash, or you don't care that he's Johnny Cash, because he's such a great character in it.
1: It's funny how some TV programs can work with the big stars and some can't. And I guess if you have 60 odd episodes, there are going to be some duds in there, but it's great to have the good ones. So you mentioned Leonard Nimoy. Obviously, was William Shatner, Vincent Price, yeah, Martin Sheen.
0: Yeah, yeah. Ray Milland, you know, anyone who was anyone. I think there's something like four or five Oscar winners have appeared as villains in it after winning Oscars, like, you know, so
1: right.
0: It was, they all wanted to do it, and that wasn't the way it was at the time, you know. Now all Hollywood stars want to do television, but it wasn't like that at the time. So, you know, the show, it just shows you how, you know, what an impact it had on people, you know. And this was back in the day when it was real go-to TV. You know, there was a sense that everybody sat down and watched the latest episode of Columbo. Everybody wants to be in it.
1: I guess we forget about that, really, that whole, you know, we can, quick Google, you find it on YouTube, that first episode is there, 2 million people have watched it in the last 2 years, and that's just on one platform. It's probably loads of other different places as well. But you do forget that these series, so much money went into them. There was only three or four that each of the TV companies made, which meant that there wasn't that much choice every year. So it had to be good for it to survive, and it had to have some kind of support from the public as well.
0: Yeah, yeah. I mean, like, to tell you how big it was, like, it made, you know, Columbo was on the cover of Time magazine. I actually have the picture here.
1: Oh, wow.
0: Can you see that? Is there a shine on it?
1: TV's Year of the Cop.
0: So it was absolutely huge. This is hanging in my bathroom, but visitors to the house think it's very strange. They think I'm hanging in your bathroom. I have to explain it to them.
1: Just one more thing, literally just one more thing. Not only about going to see his grave, but you've got his dog as well.
0: Yeah, he's here. The only problem, Humphrey is the name. He's a basset hound. Humphrey, come here. The only problem with basset hounds is they never do what they're told. And this was what kind of drew me to Columbo, to a basset hound, that Columbo had one, and it was called Dog, and it never ever did anything. He had to carry it everywhere. Like, you know, they're huge. This dog is 30 kilos. And Columbo takes it to the vet regularly, you know, and he says, he just won't do anything. He just sits there. He won't do anything. And I just thought, that's the dog for me. That's what I want. I want this lazy dog who refuses to move. But anyway, it turned out he wasn't like that at all. Like, he's got tons of energy, and you're just constantly fighting with him as well, you know. But it was purely down to Columbo. It just, I think he might be coming in. No. I'd send you a picture.
1: That was the perfect finale there, where he doesn't do what he's told and doesn't do what he's told.
0: Ever. No, there's some treats here. I've got a sort of Hansel and Gretel type trail of treats coming over here to try and get them. Here, Humphrey, come here. Come here. Hang on. I'll move this slightly.
2: Oh.
0: No. Oh, he's just shy.
1: The big reveal. All right. He's camera shy. Paul, you've been great. This is exactly what we wanted for this week's OTB Culture Hall of Fame with Now TV. Columbo, it's 100% going in, and we'll get people to dig that out on YouTube. Paul Harrod, you're Jen, thanks very much. A reminder, of course, you can stream every episode of the unmissable new show Gangs of London on the Now TV Entertainment Pass. An Irish boss, Colm Meaney, a leading gang member across all of London, is assassinated, leaving his son to keep his family and the business together. You get a 14-day free trial if you want it, starring Colm Meaney and Joe Cole, who was last week's guest on the show. Recommend you dig that out as well. We'll take a quick break back after these.
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7: At the end of it, me and Em were both emotionally and mentally drained. We were just done in the last two or three weeks where I've been not performing the way I have been all year, so maybe just need to give me a summer kick up the backside and wake up. It was weird being best mates with your idol. They were some ground I walked running me the backs. But up there and hit the nine against them and then they break my leg was kind of funny. I'm going to look back on it now. Yeah. So obviously I love the Finn Premier League, but listen, I don't think I've done enough to do to get into it, so that's when I give myself a kick up the backside and keep trying my best to try and win something. Yeah. Back then he was 12 and I beat 4-2 in the second leg, I hit evil knees. Not by him when he was 12, so.
8: Josh Rock is a reigning World Cup of Darts champion, the current world number 10 in the PDC Order of Merit, and one of the most exciting prospects that the sport of darts has to offer. He spent a few hours down at Intersport Elvery's in Fonthill to meet some of his fans and to showcase the brand new Target Darts product range. Be sure to go and have a look on the Intersport Elvery's Instagram page for some great darts giveaways.
9: Brilliant turnout today.
7: That was fantastic. Yeah. Definitely not expecting that from a turnout. Yeah. But then the sport's getting a little bigger.
9: Well, that's the thing, yeah. Yeah, and some incredibly young faces as well. I've been brought over by your parents, I'm sure, looking for an excuse to come over too, but seeing some young lads and some young girls there throwing darts, some serious talent on show out there, isn't
7: it? Yeah, just shows how big darts has got now, if the younger ones playing DSB and 4, so darts is in a good place.
9: Yeah, no, for sure, and it's growing all over the globe too, like, so I'm sure you can go anywhere across Europe and it'll be the same situation.
7: Yeah, it is. Well, it's what definitely was not expecting last year.
9: No, it's great. It was great, and the weather and all, nothing was getting underway. But I suppose the weekend gone by, you just mentioned Europe there. You were playing over in Germany the weekend. Obviously, you didn't go totally to plan, but no. I'm sure you enjoyed that. I'm sure you're tired, first of all, and I'm sure you can't take your own set.
7: I think I've been also probably was a bit lazy. I did a lot of practice when I was over there, but leading up to it, I didn't do much. Okay. So it was maybe my own fault, maybe the last two or three weeks where I've been not performing the way I have been all year, so maybe just need to give me the summer kick up the backside and wake up.
9: Yeah, and obviously you lost out to Ricardo Petrescu early on enough in the tournament. I suppose obviously turned over the European Championships held in Germany. Obviously the crowd is very much on Ricardo's side there. How much is that? Does that play any card at all?
7: I thought the crowd was actually fantastic with me, against me, so that's always, the first game's always the hardest because you want to win the first game, because after that you feel it's easier. Well, it's not easier, but it's easier to get into it more because it's better first to six. It's hard sometimes to get started at the first to six legs, so yeah, but that's what it is.
9: Yeah, and in general, I suppose, is the crowd something that you look to get them on your side, or do you just play it by ear and just see how it goes in general?
7: I love the ways of trying to get the crowd in my sex. I love playing with a crowd, so I hate playing in silence, but I have to do it with the pro tours, so normally do about it.
9: Yeah, and I noticed yourself and Stephen Bunting went for a few pints over at some stage when you both got knocked out.
7: Obviously just met up. Yeah. Obviously everybody has a bad day, so you have to just go on it.
9: Yeah, there's more to life than darts, I suppose. Yeah, would that be a regular occurrence? Would you if you also
7: have just repair a very old time.
9: Just all time. So yeah, I suppose when you're away as well, you're gonna make an most of it, I suppose. Yeah, I have to. When you are away, like you mentioned practice there, not doing a whole lot of practice in the build up and to this tournament, but what would your practice kind of entail? Would you be what would you do on a day-to-day basis practicing? I suppose with that change coming up to Asia.
7: Well, it's going to change now from the advice of Governor John O'Shea, who's given me a couple of good practice routines, especially with doubles, because everybody knows that's my weakest point. So there's not really much wrong with me scoring, so I've just got new bits to try out when I go home here tomorrow. So yeah.
9: And just on that, like obviously darts is probably one of the more mentally taxing sports of them all, especially when you get into the latter stages of the majors and some of the other tournaments with how long the games do tend to be. Would you be one to look into the mental side of things or anything, or do you just play up a year and out from your experiences as well?
7: I go in with a very calm head, so I don't overthink about anything too much, and I just go in and try to beat the opponent in front of
9: them. Yeah, I suppose that's probably the best way, not to overthink it.
7: I overthink a lot of things, especially I'm not holding the dart right and stuff like that, and like, you're going to lose straight away if you're starting to think about where you should be gripping the dart. You know exactly where you should be gripping the dart, so
9: exactly the tiny little things are you don't want to let them get in your way. I want to take you back to Sunday the 15th of June 2025. Is that the ring about?
7: Oh yes it does.
9: So obviously winning the World Cup with Northern Ireland and Darren Gurney. So with the emotion on display that week, in the final in particular, but the whole way through, how big of an achievement is that for you? I'm sure you'll be one to affect on it then. It might be at the very top.
7: Yeah, well it's the very top of the minute, yeah. Mm. Obviously when the Worlds that'll probably take over, but you put that jersey on for your company, everything changes. Because you're there to represent the company, you want to win. Mm. So that was the first day me and Darrell were together, and I think we turned on right. Obviously, coming out in the end, but at the end of it, me and him were both emotionally and mentally drained. We're just done. Because it was a hard week, but the finals basically. When you're playing, in my eyes, it was the best pairs team to play ever play against is Curran Price and Johnny Clayton, because they're absolutely fantastic with each other and the way they get on. So when you're playing them two boys, they were all. Yeah, hardly step up.
9: And I was going to get on to that. I suppose that dynamic between yourself and your partner in the World Cup of Darts, it can't be overlooked really. Like just off the top of my head, Luke Littler and Luke Humphreys were number one and number two. Things didn't go to plan for them. We've seen in the past Willie O'Connor and Steve Lennon do really well. Obviously the two Welsh lads, as you mentioned, Australia tend to do quite well in it, despite not being at the very top of the rankings when they partnered up saying with Luke and Paul Nicholson. And then also the Belgians tend to do quite well in it as well. How important is that dynamic between yourself and your partner, not just knowing their mannerisms and how they throw, but also the relationship between the two of you, that you can have that bit of trust in each other too?
7: Yeah, I think the relationship between the two players needs to come into it, because obviously it's all going by rank, and then some people don't get on, like that year what happened between Kim Huybrechts and Dimitri Vandenberg, which they made it so awkward in the first game. In the second game they pretend like nothing ever happened after they had the interview. So yeah, I think the relationship does matter with your pairs partner, because if you play with someone you don't like or don't get on with, it's quite difficult.
9: It's the same life, it's the same.
7: Yeah, exactly. So, yeah, I think the relationship really matters.
9: Yeah, and I suppose you'd be looking to retain that ground next year, Harry.
7: Oh, I would love it, but that's what me and Darrell said. If going in next year with that one star in the shirt means a lot.
9: Yeah, no, for sure. I'd well believe it. That's obviously very recent success of yours, but I want to take you right back to the beginning. I was reading the other day that your dad had you throwing darts at just 2 years of age.
7: Yeah, just the dartboard on the stairs, and I was just throwing the stairs. So
9: that's unbelievable. Yeah, because we've seen videos obviously going around with Luke Littler when he was first coming on the scene. Him as a child, he might have even been in nappies. If not, he was just out of him. Was getting his throw right. So I suppose, is darts a big thing in your family, or how did that come about?
7: My dad only started throwing darts when four. Okay, so it wasn't like it just. Yeah, he's seen it, played it one day and enjoyed it, and that was it. Ever since that, so it's not like it was throughout the family. So
9: yeah, and I suppose when did that moment come where you knew, not you knew you were going to make it, because you never know when you're going to make it, or you never know when it's going to stop, but when did it hit you?
7: COVID. Because when everybody was obviously stuck in home, all the thumbs through all day, and nothing you could do, you can't leave the house, can't do nothing else. So I just threw darts all day every day for from there to the whole year.
9: Yeah,
7: and then as soon as all the restrictions got left, I went to Killarney and played in the Killarney Festival, and obviously I went quarter final, semi final, final in 3 days, then straight to Q School. Luckily, won the Cardinal last out.
9: Yeah, which is, and it's a quick rise, but you see that a lot in darts. I mean, yourself, you've been around, people would have known you coming through, doing well in some of the like the youth tournaments or whatever. You see guys just spring on the scene. Rod Cross comes to mind, just going in and getting getting a Carrick U school and win the World Championship not too long after.
1: Yep.
9: So it's one of them sports that, it, as much as yourself, you're young yourself, received Jan Van Veen winning the European Championship last night, another young player, and Lidler obviously himself too. It's not a sport that you can you can get into it at any point really as well, which I think is something that people relate to so much to, and why it's taken on such a, for people of all ages.
10: Oh, as for people of all ages, look, Peter won his first world title at 50.
9: Yeah.
10: And then you get them other ones at 17, 18. So that's any man's game.
9: Yeah.
10: And any woman's game too, because the woman's exactly. Come with the bow grief and stuff. So
9: yeah, absolutely.
10: Yeah, it's absolutely fantastic. Doesn't matter how old you are, anybody can play there.
9: It's a sport that is only going to grow and grow, really.
10: I think so.
9: Yeah.
10: Massively.
9: And then I suppose as well, you know, you mentioned there, obviously growing up playing a good bit of darts. Did you play any other sports growing up? I reckon. I hear you were a decent footballer.
10: Oh, I wasn't decent, but I played football all my life, but only played like for a team for about 2 or 3 years and then fell out with them. I just wanted to play darts more.
9: Yeah.
10: But every opportunity they won't play darts, I wouldn't play darts. So yeah. I like playing snooker and golf. So
9: yeah. I like my sports.
10: I'm not the body shape for it, like, but I like my sports.
9: Yeah. And idols growing up, I'm intrigued by this. Who did you look up to go in darts in particular? I suppose outside of that, are there any other sports people you take about
10: it? It was probably more just darts related. There was Gary Anderson, Phil Taylor. Yeah. The two main ones, obviously, here are my idols. If I had to pick between the two, it was Gary.
9: Yeah.
10: But even though I'm it was weird being best friends with your idol.
9: Yeah.
10: He worships the ground I walk on, he loves me the best. So, it's a bit weird that way, yeah. But you looked at Cristiano Ronaldo and they played, like, I'm a Man United fan, so when he was playing that, but you're never going to meet anybody like that. So.
9: Oh, that's true. Well, you wouldn't know. Play your cards right, you might.
10: He never knows, right?
9: Yeah. And I suppose Gary Anderson has that throw that we all kind of, me looking on, is throwing the hand with a few darts every now and then, and not particularly good, but I always look for Gary Anderson, like, just do that.
10: It just makes it about easy.
9: Still somewhere here. It's always your that's it, like, yeah. That's it, 100%. And I suppose you mentioned earlier on about the growth of darts as a whole. I suppose when I first and the wider public kind of recognised the talent that you did have, I think it was the 2022 Grand Slam hitting that 9-darter against Michael Van Gerwen.
10: Yeah.
9: Talk to me about that, like the emotional go through your veins there, and how big that was for yourself.
10: Obviously, first time ever playing MBG, that was opposite. Yes, I was nervous. Obviously, you're playing with one of the greatest players ever walked the planet. Well, obviously, an experience and all that too. So, got up there and hit the 9 against them, and then they break my leg. Was kind of funny when I look back on it now. Yeah, so, the emotions obviously were high when I done that, but I was more concerned about my ankle after I done it. So,
9: yeah, I was going to say, you can see it there. Right? My next question, I had 9-darter versus MBG, and the one after that is, did you do your ankle in the process?
10: I probably bruised. Well, saying that, I done it twice in the one night, so I went up to do an interview after hitting the 9. It was the first 9-darter in the Grand Slam, and with camera around here, I was doing an interview, and someone obviously went to shake my hand and went over my ankle again.
9: Yeah, because I've had ankle trouble myself in the past, maybe to a much lesser degree, but it's one of them things that doesn't tend to go away.
10: No.
9: He comes back and you redo it.
10: I've done it this year from the start of the year against Humphreys.
9: Okay.
10: All I've done was miss the last step of the step, and that was it.
9: And that's it, yeah, gone. Mm. Yeah, that's not much for fun.
10: No,
9: for sure.
10: So make sure you don't take a step.
9: I want to switch into Premier League. Obviously, Premier League fills that gap between just the lull after the World Championships and I suppose moving into the next major with the match play coming up, and a few in between that too. Obviously, I'm sure that's something that is on your radar, and I see people putting together their kind of wish lists and whatever. You know, this time of year it tends to cut prop back down, and you're definitely in that conversation. That there's no point in hiding that. But I suppose for yourself, the issue of getting to play in front of a Belfast crowd, if that was to happen, and I'm sure while you're world champions too, I'm sure would be something that
10: something to be proud of, and something obviously I would love to play in the Premier League, but listen, I don't think I've done enough to get into it, so that's when I get myself a cut out of the backside and keep trying my best to try and win something.
9: And the year's not over yet. It's not really get started.
10: No, it's sort of the business end, because all it is majors left now.
9: Exactly. I want to touch on that meeting you had with Luke Littler at the match play earlier on this year. I don't think yourself and Luke have met too much. I've played against each other.
10: No, that was the first.
9: Yeah.
10: We played in Killarney before I won my third card, and I came out the winner at 4-2 in that. Back then he was 12, and I beat 4-2 at the second leg, 8-1-8. Not back then when he was 12, so. Luckily, I just hit my double. He didn't fight then. So,
9: When
10: I played him the match plays, probably the best game of the year, I'd say, so far, because we broke the record for 180s in the match play, and We're just back before, just before we went. So
9: yeah, Sappy Turvey, you flew into a lead and Luke came back. Yeah. And it was
10: yeah, but he done the exact same in the final.
9: Yeah,
10: he went final down, the next one won.
9: Yeah, the game's over. Yeah,
10: just shows how class is that, and that's why he's a world champion.
9: Do you feel
10: well.
9: That? Do you feel that sense of inevitability with him? I mean, we definitely get that when we're watching at home. That there's going to be a period in the game where you'd kind of just, as a player, I would look and I'd go, you need to just chop that off and just say, look, there's nothing I could have done there. Let's focus on this next bit of next few legs that are coming. Do you get that sense of inevitability?
10: Yeah, everybody does, because you can go off for a couple of days next month, you go 11-hour, 12-hour, 12-hour. Darts is just darts. So, yeah, as I say, you have to be strong. You have to have a strong mental head on you to do what you need to do.
9: Yeah, absolutely. You've been very kind with your time. I appreciate it. I just have a couple of quick fire questions. You can give me one word, two or three word answers if that's all right.
10: Yep.
9: We'll wrap up after that. So I've already actually, one or two of these we've already gone through, but same answer if you want. So you're a dart knight, you're growing up.
10: Gary Anderson.
9: Your best friend in darts.
10: I've got 2 million.
9: Far,
10: 2 million. I got back one now.
9: Yeah, okay, well, I'll expand on that a little bit. If you're going on a night out and you can only bring one player with you, who are you bringing?
10: Oh. Go night out. I say John O'Shea.
9: John O'Shea, okay, yeah, great answer. I'd say he's a great man.
10: There's never a dull moment between me and him laughing, so yeah.
9: Your favourite duel?
10: Another one you'll have.
9: Now you want to get. That's the right answer, yeah. Your favourite major?
10: Oh, match play.
9: Your favourite?
10: Oh, sorry, college. Grand Slam.
9: Okay.
10: I like the Grand Slam.
9: Yeah, okay, interesting. The best walk on outside your own song, maybe or whatever.
10: What those songs was on the radar when I watched it was Willie O'Connor's. Oh, I couldn't believe the reception he got when he played in Dublin.
9: Oh, was that you? Yeah. They bring Willie O'Connor in Dublin and John Henderson over in Scotland.
10: Yeah, well, the two of them. The response they got from their own crowd was absolutely phenomenal. Yeah. But from what I seen, Willie's was but the hairs stood up my arse for Willie's soaking on like.
9: Yeah, that's class. And just on the walk on, we see the players changing their walk on. Are you wedded to your owner?
10: I've been trying to think about chopping and changing, but I don't have a song yet to suit me, so that's I have to keep upkeeping the one I have.
9: It's a big decision.
10: It's a big decision because I feel like I know we're doing a quick fire quiz, but
9: yeah, sorry, yeah.
10: I think the song needs to suit you.
9: Yes.
10: I did try Stop the Rock at a European tour once, so like never again.
9: you alluded to this earlier on, but the World Cup or the World Championship?
10: Sorry, Darrell, World Championship.
9: Your favourite sport outside the darts?
10: Football.
9: Would you rather be first on or last on when you're playing?
10: First on. Because they're all legit. Because you know what time you're playing at.
9: Yeah.
10: When you're first, whereas when you're last.
9: Drag on.
10: They could drag on, or you could go on earlier, you just don't know.
9: Very basic question, but do you actually feel that tiredness if you're going out to start, if you're not starting playing until 10 o'clock, let's say? Does it make a difference?
10: Can do, because it can affect you, yeah. So I prefer rather be first.
9: Yeah. And the last one I have, would you rather a 170 checkout or a 180? Not a checkup, but just a 180. Hit a 180. What's more satisfying?
10: Depends on in the moment of the match.
9: Suppose, yeah.
10: So if it's 170 to win the title, you say 170, but if it's a 180 to put the pressure on and they get on the double to win the match, and you say 180, but it's kind of 50-50 now.
9: Yeah, absolutely right. Josh Rock, it's been better. Bust it up.

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1: Delighted to say Evan Daly is with us in studio this morning. Evan, good morning to you. How are you?
2: Not a bother now. Thanks very much for having me on. Thank you.
1: It's very good to see you in the flesh, because normally I'm

0: watching you on my Instagram feed. You're busy on the gram.
1: Yeah, it's mad now, to be honest. The last year was mental, so I was like, I went from, I'd say this time last year, I was 1,000 followers on Instagram, and it's now 150. TikTok's nearly 100,000. It's mental what can happen. And the last year has been a dream, nearly, to be honest. Started off, I suppose, the whole business was one-to-one. It's all online now.
0: I saw recently you were selling your gym equipment.
1: Like. Yeah, that was it. Yeah, so I started off only this time, probably I'd be a year and a half in business, I suppose now, not even a year and a half actually. And it was all one to one in person, and decided to move it all online from the start of the summer. And it's, yeah, I've a group coaching service and a one to one coaching service in. So yeah, it's going brilliant. Couldn't be happier now, to be honest.
0: Yeah. What was behind the Instagram explosion? What do you think?
1: It was, I suppose, to be honest, I'm not sure you were Sean Casey. Did you ever see him online as well? He does recipes and as well, same sort of content as well. But basically, Sean, I reached out to Sean this time last year because he had exploded himself. And just with the help of his course, which is a social circle, it's called. And it's been a game changer. Just, I suppose, knowing what the algorithm wants. But then I think just putting out relatable content, I think, was the biggest thing. And that's kind of the feedback I get from people, that they're, can connect with it and can relate to it, and I think that's the difference. The way approach I take with it is just, with all the clients you have, everyone has similar problems, so I'm just like, right, if these have the same problems, there's going to be more people with them, you
0: it
1: know
0: turns
1: what I mean?
0: Out that's true.
1: And try and just make it as engaging as possible and try and put some sort of humour behind it, if we can at all.
2: It's a unique style as well, like the videos, for people who haven't seen them, like, so you're essentially talking to yourself as two different characters, but like it's such in many of the videos, like, but it's so simple because you're not relying on anyone else, you just have to be there yourself. And
1: yeah, I did one of them before, and I was just literally, I was after doing one, and I was like, I just thought, right, this might actually work, even though I felt like a lug there chatting
0: with
1: myself.
0: You know what I mean?
1: It might look like 30 seconds, but it would take nearly 30 minutes. But basically, people, I think, might have been able to kind of click with that. And when I did it the first day, I was just after making a cup of coffee, I think, for myself, after firing it up. And I'd say 10 minutes in maybe, it was on 30,000 TikTok. I was like, lovely, here we go. It's mad. When people connect with the video, like, it's social media nowadays is like, there's no end. Like, you can literally just reach an insane amount of people. Like, you know, like, I suppose when I was in America all summer there, and when I went over, I was on 10,000 on Instagram, and I came home and I had reached 150,000, and in one day I'd gone up 50k, like, do you know what I mean? And that was just from one video going viral. So I suppose opportunity is something unbelievable now, like, you know, it's unbelievable.
0: The benefit of not doing the stuff in person means that you don't necessarily just have an Irish audience.
1: That's the thing. And I suppose you're always going to be limited a little bit to the amount of people you can work with and the amount of people you can help, I suppose, when you have just an in-person business. And for me, I wanted to maybe do a little bit of traveling and stuff as well. Do you know what I mean? So I was always a dream of mine, maybe 10 years time, to have an online business, but I just didn't think it was going to happen so soon, you know. And that's just thanks to, I suppose, the opportunity on social media now at the moment. So you can just, you're limited with your time and the amount of people you can work with in person, whereas online, it's just like, you can reach such a massive audience. There's people worldwide, like from Australia, Canada, America. It's mental, yeah.
0: So let's get this story to go back to the very start, right? Your first sport, what was the first sport?
1: First sport was probably hurling, I suppose.
0: Okay, right.
1: From Galway, man. So yeah, first sport was hurling. From there, when I was...
0: What was the club?
1: Climber Daily is called.
0: Okay, right.
1: Climber Daily, yeah. I haven't won senior since 86, I think it was, so we're a bit behind. But basically, I started off hurling when I was about 8, started a bit of horse riding and that. And started
0: horse riding in the family?
1: Yeah, no, not really. I suppose, did you ever hear of the horse called Chicago Grey? He won in Cheltenham, going back probably, you're talking maybe 8 years ago or that, but basically John Earls is a relation of mine, and Michael Earls, you know, Easy Fix.
0: Yeah.
1: They're relations of mine, and they would have been the closest wits in regards to racing, but they're still second cousins, like, so it wasn't actually in the initial, I suppose, the first cousins are really close family, I suppose. So I just happened to just get into horse riding, a bit of hunting, things like that, and it was just like an addiction, I suppose, you know what I mean? It was like an addiction. Then from there, started pony racing.
0: What age is this? 13, 14?
1: Yeah, I suppose started off at 8, then I started pony racing when I was about 12, started up going up to Gordon's, Gordon Elliott's there, let's say, every Saturday, kind of.
0: How does that happen? Do you just ring him up and say, I want a car?
1: No, actually, I was, would you know Tom Howley? He'd be a friend of Gordon's there. friend of Gardens, but he would have helped me get into Gardens and just happened to get in and just was riding out on Saturdays, pony racing on Sundays.
0: Right.
1: And it just started just going up and up and up, I suppose. And then it was like racing's a mad game. Like when you reach the age of 13, 14, like you're having to like think of future straight away, you know what I mean, and take things very serious in regards to weight. You're growing, you're seeing the numbers rise in the scale, and you're like, right, I'm a adult. You have to grow up very fast. That's kind of the way the game is, you know.
0: You wanted to be a jockey at that stage.
1: There was nothing else. Right. It was all a jockey. That was the only thing that was on the mind, you know. It's
0: school.
1: I did my leaving cert. Thank God, nice. Did my leaving cert. Got on all right. Like, you know, nothing spectacular either. You know, got on fine. But I was still I was racing in fifth year in school, right? Let's say Dundalk, things like that. I was still racing while I was in school. I was an apprentice for Ger Lines, and learned an awful lot with Ger. Like, that was actually a massive grounding, like, even to where I am now. I found, like, with Ger, it was like, he's very straight man, you know what I mean? So I actually learned a lot, not even just racing wise, but I think just even in regards to work or work ethic, like, you know what I mean? It actually got fair grounding, in fairness. So from there, with Ger for maybe 2 years, had maybe five winners in the flat.
0: So I'm going to say, for anybody who's kind of unfamiliar, Ger Lines is a flat trainer. At this stage, you want to be a flat jockey. That's what your ambition is.
1: That's exactly it. So flat jockey, that was it. But I always thought, right, it was realistic, I thought I was going to get a little bit heavy, so I'd always had the idea that I would have to go jumping, because obviously when you're a jump jockey you have to a little bit higher weights. So basically I thought that was going to be the road I was going to have to take, and maybe 2 years in I just said to Ger, right, I am getting a little bit heavy here now, I'm struggling. Had an awful, probably a massive, like, lack of knowledge in regards to nutrition. I think it's massive with jockeys. It's the lack of knowledge is detrimental, to be honest.
0: To go slowly through this bit. So what weight are you in Ger Lines that is a bit too heavy for flat jockey?
1: Yeah, so basically I was waking up at the time where I was like, right, I'm a little bit heavy. I was waking up probably maybe 9.2, 9.3, 9.4 even, some mornings possibly. And I would have been doing, I could do weights of maybe 8.9, 8.8, 8.10. So basically you'd obviously have to sweat off that in your 24 hours or whatever.
0: 6 pounds in 24 hours.
1: Yeah, that was just constant. So
0: when you don't really have it to lose.
1: That's the thing. And I was thinking, like, right, this is very early days to have to go to this extreme. And I was like, right, I actually always had the intention of being a jump jockey. So I'm like, right, I can now probably get more opportunities as being a jump jockey because I'm going to be able to ride at the bottom weight. So I'm like, right, this is a no-brainer. Like, so got down, met or rang, Ger actually rang Joseph for me. So,
0: right.
1: Yeah, moved down to Joseph O'Brien's from there because I was like, right, there's just so much more, there'll surely be more opportunities. Because as I said, because I could ride at the bottom weight, whereas on the flat, I just struggled to not even get close to the bottom weight realistically, you know what I mean?
0: This is after school, you're about 20, 21.
1: Yeah, then. Yeah, I was only about, actually, I'm only 22 now, so this is right. Probably when I just turned 18, maybe, just okay. Barely turned 18, not actually, into 17 actually is when I was, into 2017, I think October. Overtime. So moved down and actually like loved it. Like I loved it. Had a few good winners. Had a winner for Mr. McManus, Gigginstown. So yeah, had actually good time, to be honest. Like an okay time, you know what I mean? Had a few nice winners. Was tipping away, nothing drastic either, but there was more opportunities starting to rise in that, you know. But at the same time, again, I was still struggling a little bit with weight. My weight was constantly creeping up and up and up a little bit. Not a very tall fella, but I was just doing things like completely arseways, like, you know, like genuinely completely backwards. But that was just down to the a lack of education, you know. And
0: you hadn't gone to race or anything like that. You hadn't come through that system.
1: No, nothing like that. I just came straight from school, basically, right. To be honest. Straight from school. I'd getting help off dietitians and stuff, but I don't think things were really.
0: It didn't land with you, obviously.
1: Yeah, I don't think things were explained very well. Like, looking back with the knowledge I have now of it, I'm like, right, I actually possibly think I maybe would have been still in the game if I had maybe a better knowledge of nutrition and that and wasn't doing things so backwards, you know, because that and injuries were a thing that was probably a massive factor of finishing racing, to be honest. And I'm actually kind of adamant of that, you know. So yeah, that was so from there, I suppose. From where are we now? Yeah, so I suppose from the 2019, got a fall in Clonmel, did my vertebrae, my back, came back 8-9 weeks later, broke my collarbone, and came back again. I was just like, right, I came to the stage where I was like, right, I'm not even really wanting a ride as such, you know what I mean? I was back down in Joe's, so I was like, usually before I'd be like constantly refreshing, talking to the agent, and do you know what I mean, really wanting rides. But I got to a point where I wasn't really wanting them. I was like, right, this must be it, even though it was
0: an issue there.
1: Yeah, massive issue. So that was a very, very hard decision, like, you know, when you're growing up and everything is racing, you know.
0: You're very matter of fact, did the vertebrae, like, that means you broke those.
1: Yeah. So
0: this is the thing I always find with the jockeys, like, just slow that bit down, because, like, if, you know, if everybody has a little bit of a pain in their back, and then in the real world they're like, oh, my back, I can't move. Yeah. Whereas you guys break a vertebrae and it's like, yeah, I was back in 8 weeks, you know. It's mad.
1: It is mad.
0: When you step outside of the bubble, you're like, it's totally mad.
1: I'm telling you now, me looking back in, I'm like, them men and women, like, made of iron, like, you know what I mean? They're made of iron, and I obviously probably hadn't that same iron inside me, you know what I mean? Because them falls got to me nearly, like, you know, I was like, right, this is no life. Like, I'm literally hitting the deck here at 40 mile an hour, getting hammered to the ground. When I'm looking back, it's the craziest sport, but, like, no one outside that sport realise what them people are made of. Like, they are made of iron. And as I said, it's not even just getting falls. It's constant weight management, constant weight cutting. Like, some of the lads, they're like, some of the flat jockeys, like, they're struggling on a daily basis, like, constantly cutting weight. Like, 6 pounds is a normal weight cut, like, you know.
2: That's getting in the way of your everyday life as well. And the injuries, you're like, Jesus, this is another 8 weeks, 12 weeks of this.
1: That's the thing. And that was the biggest thing I found. So when I kind of had the time off. This is another thing, actually, like, right, when you're a jump jockey, I'm not sure it's a change now, but I don't think it had, maybe they might have got an extra week, but, like, you actually only have 2 weeks off. 10 days it was when I was racing. I think it was 10 days, yeah. 10 days to 2 weeks off, actually, with no racing, like, in an entire year. That's mad stuff, like, you know what I mean? That's mad stuff. And I was just, when I was off racing, I came back home, I was like, Jesus Christ, there isn't much of a life here. Like, I was like, I'm missing out on an awful lot of things, not even like social things as such, but just everyday lifestyle decisions you have to make. And I was at a point where my whole outlook on food is very bad. I was doing bad things in regards to my food.
0: What kind of stuff?
1: There was probably a little bit of, a little bit of making myself sick the odd time that, you know what I mean? So.
0: And were you talking to anybody about that, or was
1: And it's only recently I would have said that, I suppose, on a few podcasts now, because now I can look back and, like, yeah, I can now say it, like, it's a thing that goes on, you know what I mean? It's a thing that goes on, but, like, when I'm looking back, I'm like, right, that wasn't normal, you know?
0: It's a thing that goes on. Do you think that other of your peers were doing it too? Was it spoken
1: 100%.
0: About?
1: Not probably out loud, but
0: yeah,
1: it happens. Like, yeah, 100%, 100%.
0: That's pretty grim, isn't it?
1: Yeah, it is grim. Like, I'm not sure how many people are like that, but I'm 100%. Yeah, it definitely will. It does happen. Like, you know, it's a common thing in everyday life. People aren't aware of actually how common this is. Like, I wasn't completely out of control of it. I'll put it that way to you. Like,
0: yeah.
1: I used to just go through phase of, like, I'd be just, it was, I suppose, to an extent, binge eating because of severe restriction and then a severe binge, and then obviously you would make yourself sick and you'd feel better and get it up, whatever, you know. It doesn't sound great, like, but it was just the reality of the situation, you know. And again, it was down to the lack of understanding of the whole thing, you know.
0: It's funny, that comes across in your constant videos, is like, don't kill yourself.
1: Yeah.
0: Don't binge, because the binge is bad. But then when you do binge, don't worry about it. That's not the end of your life.
1: Exactly.
0: You have to forgive yourself first.
1: Yeah, that's massive. Like, every day, it's only when you work with more and more people, you're seeing the exact same things, right? Nutrition, in my opinion, is probably one of the most overcomplicated things that there is, to be honest. It's the most overcomplicated thing. People think we need to go to drastic things, making extremely overcomplicated meals, making, not allowing to have this food, not allowing yourself to have this food, where we need to just kind of strip it back and be like, right, what are the principles of, weight loss is the thing that Ireland is really struggling with at the moment. Like, obesity is a massive problem in Ireland at the moment, and it is on the rise. I think it's second in the charts to Malta, which is a fairly, it's not a brilliant statistic, you know what I mean? So we're obviously doing something wrong, and I personally think that it's a massive amount of misinformation out there now through different, I suppose, weight loss programs, demonizing certain food groups instead of looking at the real issue, that is literally overall energy balance is absolute fundamental of your weight loss and of weight gain. And that's a fact of the matter. It's not your one specific food group, but people are trying to think it's bread, think that it's chocolate, think it's their alcohol. They think it's like one thing. So they take out probably one thing that they completely enjoy might stick to it for maybe a couple of weeks, maybe lose a bit of weight, they can't last with that, and they end up putting all the weight back on again, like, you know what I mean?
2: It's pleasure denial, like,
1: literally.
2: And it doesn't work in the long term.
1: It absolutely doesn't, and it's a fact, you know what I mean? Like, whenever you tell yourself, if I told you, don't think of the wall behind you, you're going to start thinking of the wall behind you. It's the same thing as with, like, food. If you tell yourself you can't have something, you're just going to want it so much more. And people will be just testing the willpower, nearly pulling, the analogy I'd use, like, you're restraining yourself constantly till you can't do it anymore. You know what I mean? Whereas people need to question their beliefs around nutrition. And let's say a person who has maybe put on weight over the years and struggling with weight loss over the years, they need to, like, strip it back and be like, right, question, why have I got from here to here? You know what I mean? Like, nutrition's very simplistic, but at the same time, there's a lot of factors that influence a person to the amount that we eat. Stress, sleep, relationships, work, you know what I mean? Like, stress eating is a massive thing, you know what I mean? And comfort eating is massive, you know? But again, at the same time, it's a lot to do with a person's overall relationship with food, and that's something I try and just drive home to people, try and work on that massively, because it affected me massively as well.
0: Well, I was going to say, it's like, there's a real credibility about your stuff in the videos you make, because you're actually, and you don't talk about the fact that when I was a jockey I did this thing, but it kind of, the architecture on which the videos are built is actually something meaningful and real.
1: Definitely, it definitely is based on something that I probably struggle with as well. Like, you can't just solely base it on what you struggle with, but at the same time, I noticed there's a lot of people will relate to things an awful lot, because, like, I went through phases where I tried shake diets, I tried cutting out carbs, I tried cutting out bread, I tried cutting out everything I tried to cut out, whereas people just forget, right, how can we add things in that we're not absolutely wall falling with the hunger come 8 o'clock at night and we end up going to the biscuit tin and having 25 biscuits, you know what I mean?
0: Yeah.
1: Like, it's, people will try and restrict, but then binge and overeat, you know?
0: So, apart from making yourself sick, what other bad habits had you got into when you were trying to make weight, and what was the fundamental issue that you had? Now, if you could tap yourself on the shoulder and go, just fix this, what would you do?
1: I would, number one, I suppose, when you're in that desperate situation to lose weight, I suppose it probably, you try and think of, right, it's more overcomplicated than just simply calories in versus calories out, but the fundamental, it actually isn't, right? But I wasn't fully aware of that, right? So I always thought that it would have to be more complicated than it had to be one food or whatever. So I would actually strip myself down and be like, right, we need to have more balanced meals throughout the entire day and not just, like, picking a small little bits here and there, which in turn, over the course of the day, I'd probably have more calories than I was if I sat down and had three solid, satisfying actual meals,
0: right,
1: a nice hit of protein, and, you know what I mean, actually have balanced meals instead of trying to just pick and end up probably in way more calories in total, you know. So it was actually, what I probably would do in very simple terms, actually try and satisfy myself more and just have more quality, satisfying meals, as I said, instead of just going for the small little bits. I used to think, this is the mindset I was in, I used to think, right, nearly the bigger the food, I was like, right, this is going to show on the scale, because, like, it's a day-to-day scale weight that you're a jockey kind of has to nearly make to an extent. So I used to think, this is nearly lighter, you know what I mean? This is lighter than this. Yeah. You know, that sort of way. It was a mad thought process I was in. It's mad. But that was just such confusion.
0: Because there's so many messages coming from a million different places.
1: Yeah, you see, Pete, it's a money-making industry, fitness, like, and that's literally, people make money off people's insecurities. And in regards to, people are so disgenuine, like, you know what I mean? Like, people will try and say nutrition, it doesn't sound, I suppose, nice to the ear when you're like, right, it is about energy balance, it is about having a bit more protein, a bit more fruit and veg, like, it actually, they are actually the things that you need to do, but that doesn't sound nice enough to the person's ear. Surely it's more complicated than that. So people will take advantage of that and try to sell a person this magical supplement, this magical drink, this magical shake, you know what I mean? When they're literally just making millions upon millions off people's lack of knowledge, I suppose, you know, which is very unfair.
2: There's an obsession with scale as well, like, and the scales and people looking at the number on that and becoming completely obsessed with it. I'm sure you've seen a lot of that.
1: This is massive. And it, you know what it is, right? It's not actually the actual... This, again, comes from certain weight loss things. Certain weight loss things where the only metric of success is scale weight, right? And that's not the case, right? There's so many different things that you need to look at, like how you're feeling your clothes, measurements, strength in the gym, performance, etc., right? But people put all their focus into one number in the scale, but you see, people are using the scale wrong. People don't understand, right? People will use the scale solely for weight loss, right? And they'd be like, right, if it's up a pound today, I must have gained a pound. And people associate that with fat, and you know what I mean? Whereas we need to understand that your scale weight's going to go up and down every single day by maybe 3-4 pound. You know, like, it can fluctuate massively. You might have had extra carbohydrates, mean you're going to retain more water weight, which isn't a bad thing. It sorts itself out. You might have more salt, retain more water weight. You might be more stressed, retain more water weight. You might have ate later the night before, the food's still in your system. So the approach that I take with a lot of people is actually educate them on the scale and actually understand how to use a scale correctly. Actually hopping on the scale more than one day a week. Because if you're just hopping the scale one day a week, this is if you're tracking your fat loss progress. If you're only hopping the scale one day a week, it's completely inaccurate. Like, there's 101 different factors. Whereas if we can get a moving average, remove the emotional attachment to that scale, we're in a far, far better position to actually have a better relationship with the scale, have a better understanding with the scale, and actually see what true progress means. Because I notice on a daily basis now, people will freak out. Usually week one, person goes into a deficit, they start dropping body fat, they'll see a massive reduction maybe, right? Maybe 2, 3, 4, 5 pound maybe, right? Because they'll lose a bit of water weight at the start. Then it'll start slowing down maybe week 2, 3, 4. People think they hit a plateau because they maybe might just stood on the scale of a Monday and they might have had maybe a takeaway the weekend, which isn't a bad thing. It just means the scale weight will be up slightly, which cuts a bit of water retention, food volume and stuff, you know? So people think they've lost all their progress, everything's done wrong, they end up giving up, move on to the next diet and try that for another few weeks, you know? And people have unrealistic expectations when it comes to scale weight. They expect to lose 4 or 5 pound every single week, whereas people can't just accept that in order to enjoy your life, have actual a bit of flexibility, pound a week, just slowly going down and not expect it to actually go down on a weekly basis, because it doesn't. I'm an advocate for actually teaching people how to use a scale correctly instead of just being like, no, don't worry about the scale. Don't worry about the scale. Because I don't think that resolves anything deep down. It's about having different metrics, use a combination of metrics and actually educating the person correctly, in my opinion, you know?
0: It's a single data point as opposed to the
1: exactly,
0: the
1: exactly. Whereas if you have, remove that attachment, you know, and use different ones, it's far better.
0: Take us back to the decision to give up being a jockey. Was it at the end, was it obvious to yourself? And how long did it take for the obviousness of the decision to hit? Because you said it was a hard decision, but at the same time, when you're like, don't really want the phone to ring because I'm not really that keen, part of you knows that this is over.
1: Yeah.
0: Telling yourself that is obviously difficult.
1: Mm, when I go back and think about it, right, I'd say it was even after, I think just as I came back into my second, just after, when I did my collarbone, I was like, geez, I'm not sure about this. Like, you know what I mean? I when I did it and I was a few weeks off again, I was like, yeah, this is life. Like, this is life going forward. You know what I mean?
0: The next 20 years.
1: Yeah.
0: If you're successful.
1: There's a massive, obviously the Injured Jockeys Fund is absolutely brilliant. Like, but you have to be making up to a nice amount of money as well to be able to get a nice fund off them for when you're injured. Whereas I was literally making 300 a week. You know what I mean? Like, it wasn't doing me any good. It wasn't doing me any good at the time. If a person is like wanting to save for a mortgage down the line, you have to think of them things even when you're younger. And that's a fact. Just you have to, I always say to myself, right, do think long term when you're making a decision in regards to your career. You know what I mean? So I was of the decision, even when I did my collarbone, throughout that kind of 6 weeks, I was off 6-8 weeks, I was like, kind of question myself, but I was like, I'm not saying it to a sinner, you know what I mean? Because
0: I was going to ask, are you asking anybody?
1: No,
0: for it?
1: But if you say it to a sinner, right, if, that's the way I looked at it, right? If I was saying it to anyone, but then I changed my mind, I'd always know that one person is thinking I'm doubting things, you know what I mean? And as well, another thing with racing, like, I've no issue saying this, like, because I'm finished now, it makes no odds, but like, if you say you want to finish and you're after maybe breaking a bone, straight away people be like, oh, he lost his bottle, he's a coward, or whatever. Which maybe a little bit of your bottle does go. Like, I don't give a shite. Sorry, I don't care saying that now, you know what I mean? But
0: is it not normal to have, like, jockeys always insist that bottle is either broken and it's always full, yeah, or it's empty. There's no in between.
1: Yeah.
0: Like, that can't be true. There have to be times when all the greatest jockeys fell over, broke a bad bone, they're lying in the hospital and their family are going, what the hell are you doing? And they're like, you're right, what the hell am I doing? But 6 weeks later, the body starts to feel good again. They're like, I'm going to give it one more go. And then they make a comeback. I believe in the human spirit. That's all I'm saying.
1: Yeah, like, I kind of agree with you to some extent, but at the same time, they are a different mentality. You know what I mean? And I obviously didn't have that massive, I didn't, at the end of the day, I probably didn't have that absolutely diehard mentality of being a jockey, you know. And I wouldn't say that it was just because my bottle went by any means at all. There was a lot of multiple factors, and to be honest, I've only saying that now because just things even come to my head. But like, the main reason for it was the lack of opportunities, the lack of I suppose you're the unknown, I suppose, is the way I'll put it to you. The lack of a life. That's the way I'd say it, you know. But again, some people love it, you know, and live for it, and that's completely fine, like, you know.
2: See, so you'd built a bit of a name as well. Like, you're right in saying that you're the first jockey born in the 21st century to ride a winner on an Irish race course.
1: Saw that, actually, yeah.
2: That's going to put your name out there. People can be like, oh, that's a fairly interesting point as well, which is going to make people follow your career, I guess, a bit more.
1: Yeah, like, maybe it was. To be honest, it's not one thing that I actually thought of massively. To be honest, like, it's not one thing. I think probably one of the biggest things I made a name for myself was, I'm not sure, do you ever see, but
3: do we have the video? I think we've got the video. Round it there, Roshi.
1: That was actually, you ever on standby?
3: There you go. So where are you here? That's you on the, that's me, you in the beanie hat.
1: Oh, that was the worst day of my life. My God, it was absolutely brutal.
3: What happened?
1: I was actually riding a horse called Gold Seal. I won the RT hurdle on him. It was a 50 grand handicap down Listowel, and that was my biggest winner. And this was the first time I actually rode him. So I actually got the ride back on him again the next time and I actually won the Laird Teague. But this is in Navan and I had a couple of pounds to lose for it. I had maybe like 4, 5, 6 pounds. Not sure what I had to lose, but I had another like maybe pound to take off that day. So I'd throw on the sweat gear. Arrived the race course, in the middle of the race. I think that was a grade 2 race actually. Arrived the race course in the middle of the race and the waiting room was really quiet and usually there'd be a good old atmosphere. So I obviously dehydrated the bone. I came into the place and didn't really think much. I was like, for some reason, I think at the time, it's like, the racing obviously didn't start, even though I wasn't even right till maybe like the 5th, 6th race. So obviously the race didn't start, and I knew that, like, but I obviously had a blank moment. And I went out to put on my earphones, throw on a hat, listening. I remember the song and everything, George Ezra, Hold My Girdle.
2: Jesus, yeah.
1: But I went out, and for some reason, thank God, I wouldn't be here today. But if you actually see it, right, I was just on the way back in after going wide around the hurdle. So I was just on the way back in here, right? Whereas usually what I do is I go under the railing. So it makes no sense that I actually went wide that day. Whereas usually I go to the left and I'd be killed in because I would have been there. You know what I mean? So. Yeah. It was a blessing.
3: Wouldn't have been hit by one of them. It would have been multiple horses.
1: It would have been multiple of them. I would have got killed 100%, like stone dead, I'd say. But like, I remember, I think, right, where am I? I'm in Navan, there's a side camera, and I was looking, I'm at the side camera. If I'm at the side, I'm sound. If I'm at the front, and I looked up, and there it was, just facing me in the eye. I was like, oh no. Came by, took off my hat, going by the stand, because obviously it was a luminous hat, like, going by the stand, and all the boys, obviously, whoever they are, obviously drunk up in the stand, they're all, hey. Oh, so no, it was brutal. It was.
3: Did you get in trouble for it?
1: The stewards were waiting for me, right? They were waiting for me, but they were... I just basically said, look, lads, I can't... I don't know what happened. Like, it was a blank moment. Whatever punishment there is. But it was like, I think it was Ruby, David Russell, Robbie Power, Jack Indy, Mark Walsh, and they were... Ruby's just filling his glass of his jug of water. I remember at the canteen, like, I was just like, sorry, but then he was like, what the hell happened? But they're all A1 about it, like, you know, they were doing some laughing, but yeah, it was
3: did anybody in the weigh room counsel you to come back, that actually, you know, this is just a little bad period, everybody has these injuries earlier in their career, stay with it?
1: No, not really, because I think when you make a decision like that, right, that big, people don't just think that it was a once-off decision. Some lads, right, would have been like, would you not stay going, give another go. But as I said, right, I think in that game, it's a game that's, it's a very, like, isolated game, right? It's a little bit of an isolated life to an extent, like, your friends and everyone are all racing, and I think time can pass very fast in it. And my thought process at the time, I was like, right, do I want to spend another
3: 10 years being a journeyman?
1: Yeah. And I'm like, right, I'm now 19. I still have a nice, I can make, I go back to college. I actually went back to college, went to an engineering, but only did a year there. I hated it. That's when I opened up the gym. So I was just kind of like, no, I made the decision, that's just it, because I just didn't want just to waste my whole 20s, you know. So, and I was the best decision I ever made, to be honest, but don't regret a thing.
3: It's wise, you know, to be able to spot that and to know that you don't have the love for this thing that you did love and you wanted. And it's good to see as well that, like, because a lot of people, you know, get very bitter about life when they don't make it in the thing that they've dedicated everything to, but you don't have that.
1: Yeah, no, not now. Like, at the time, right, you'd be very lost now, right, at the time, because, like, as I said, I know this might sound mad, but, like, once you are 8 years of age, like, you're a jockey, that's, as in, like, that's all that's in your mind, you know, school is school. But like, for that's a good period of time to be like, I'm this is my only thing future wise. And then for that to go, you're like, oh Lord, what's going on here now? Like, you know, so I was very, very lost there for a period of time. And it was only, I was just thinking, right, I thought I wanted a, like, just a stable 9-to-5 job is kind of what I wanted, with not much stress or whatever. I'm not sure, is that a thing? Like, but with not much stress. So I, just was in a factory for a while because I was too late for the CEO after doing my personal training course. And I was like, after a few months, I was like, right, I don't want this. I wanted my job that I could actually kind of just somewhat like get satisfaction out of my job, you know what I mean? And straight away I just reverted back. I was like, right, I'm actually not even caring about money at the moment. So I'm like, right, what is it I want to do? So I tried to strip it back because I reached a fucking low enough point, like, you know. So I wanted to strip it back, and I was like, right, what do I enjoy? I did my personal training course. I said, right, I'm going to open up my own studio. So pumped a bit of money into PT studio, and that took off, filled up. And I decided then, right, I actually passed first year engineering, so I did, but I decided I didn't go back. I wasn't going back in September because I opened up, I'm going to give this a go. And then I started pushing social media from the December just gone by. And yeah, it's going well. Touch wood, please God, it stays going, you know.
3: Yeah, well, listen, we wish you the very best of luck with it. You're very good to come in today. Enjoy the Christmas shopping. And if anybody hasn't already follow you on your multiple platforms, where's the best ones?
1: Evan Daly _ Daily Fitness, TikTok and Instagram, and then the Daily Fitness podcast in as well. Thanks a million.
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5: Very good morning to Maurice Deegan. How are you keeping?
6: Morning, Adrian. Ah, not too bad, in yourself?
5: We were hoping to have you in studio this morning, but I think the weather has scuppered us.
6: Yeah, I was halfway up the N7 this morning, and it was like a car park, so I decided to turn around and come back. It was a safer option, so it was.
5: Yeah, it's brutal out there. A reminder to everybody to keep nice and safe. How's the body?
6: Body is sore now, Adrian. I'm not going to tell you a lie. I got a fair whack now on Sunday. My arm is sore, my wrist is sore, and the knee is not great, and the hip, I never felt that, and like it was like being in a car crash, so it was, to be honest.
5: Yeah, it looked it took the wind out of you in that moment. You were down, I was watching, and I thought, Jesus, are you going to get up here? You were. It was a proper wallop.
6: It was, to be honest with you, Adrian, the stubbornness in me, I said to myself when I got up, and I looked up at the clock, and it was about 12 minutes to go, and I said, look, I've only another 12 more minutes of my inter-county career to referee here, so I said I'll last it out to stay going.
5: What's the contingency there? One of your assistants comes in and...
6: Yeah. Fergal Kelly was the standby ref. He would have come in for me, like, you know what I mean? So there was a contingency plan in place anyway, you know?
5: Yeah. It's not, it's one of the hazards of the job, I suspect, Morris, that when you're weighing these things up, that's not your priority, I would have thought, in any given week. That...
6: No, I hadn't planned, no, to be honest with you, no, to be getting belt, getting hit by 2 16 stone fellas, half my age, and nearly drove me about 10 yards into the air. So,
5: it doesn't, I'm surprised in some regards, because like by nature, the gig, you're there and thereabouts with the action all the time, that it almost doesn't happen more often.
6: Yeah, well, you see, to be honest with you, the lads would always be slagging me that I don't keep up with play. My problem was on Sunday, I was too close to the play. So, what do you call it? Look, the way the game has gone, it's, as everybody knows, the speed of it has taken off. And to be a referee nowadays, I suppose you have to be able to be as fit as the players, like, you know.
7: Does it seem strange or feel strange, Morris, to be referred to now as former intercounty referee?
6: It does, Shane, to be honest with you. Yeah, I was down in Kerry yesterday, you know, just doing a bit of a run. I met the Gooch down there, you know, and we were just chatting about it. And you're walking through the streets, and of course everyone is football mad down there, and everyone is stopping you and saying, what are you going to do now? And what's the plan and for the future? But to be honest with you, I'm nearly happy that I'm finished up. I've had a great 22-23 years at refereeing inter-county, to be honest with you. So, and like, the body can only take so much, and as from what happened on Sunday, I can tell you one thing, Monday morning wasn't great waking up.
7: did you ever think when you first picked up a whistle that you'd have that career that you ended up having? Three All-Ireland finals, 08, 2012 and the replay in 2016.
6: Shane,
7: it's not bad.
6: No, well, to be honest with you, Shane, I only went into it, I think I've said it loads of times, like, I'd say about 23 years ago, 24 years ago, I was in my own club in Stradbally, and, there was a practice match going on, and I was up there with my fiance at the time, my now wife, Aisling, and, the secretary came over to me and said, look, Morris, would you have to referee the match? I had a jeans on me and a denim jacket. And I said, look, I'll do it for you. And I done it. And away it went. I didn't foresee that I would end up doing three All-Irelands, as you said, Shane, to be honest with you. And I've been one of the lucky ones in a sense that I've had a great career with refereeing. And I've thoroughly enjoyed it between what friends I've met and what people I've met and places I've travelled all over the world through it. Like,
5: you've just turned 50, I think, so is that you have to bow out at this stage, Morris? Is that the
6: regulation? Adrian, I haven't turned 50 yet. No.
5: I don't want to
6: be too hard on me. I have another 2 weeks to go.
5: I thought you were going to say 2 years there for a second. How offended are you? So because of that, you have to bow out. Is that the regulation?
6: Yeah, that's the regulation. You have to bow out at 50. You basically have to hang the boots up and basically your inter-county refereeing career is finished. Look, in some cases, I'm probably fit enough to go for another 2 or 3 years if needs be, but I suppose you have to have some sort of a benchmark as to when a referee has to finish, do you know? So
5: it does feel like if you were up, like 50 now is not, and you know, I'm not a huge amount behind you, 50 now is not what it used to be in terms of you know, fitness and general approach and stuff. Like, it does feel as if, particularly in a sport where, like, we're crying out for quality referees and for referees to stay in the game and that.
6: Well, yeah, I think myself maybe, like, you know, look, for myself personally, I'm happy to go bow out at 50, but I'd say, as you said, like, maybe it probably needs to be looked at, especially with, whether we don't probably have the same number of referees there as before as we used to have, like, you know. So, like, it's getting harder and harder to recruit more referees. But I think the biggest problem is you might recruit the referees, but the biggest problem in my eyes is probably retention of referees, trying to keep them refereeing. You know, that's my opinion anyway. Like,
5: what's the biggest barrier to that?
6: Sure, obviously, you know yourself, the white elephant in the room is obviously the abuse of referees. Like, do you know, that's probably the big one, and that's what everyone is talking about at the minute.
5: We've had myself and Shane have been chatting to David Goff, Martin McNally in recent months. It was particularly on the back of the Roscommon incident not that long ago.
6: Yes.
5: About their own experience of it. In all your years as a ref, what's your level of exposure to that, be it verbal or physical or otherwise?
6: Well, to be honest, I've been one of the lucky ones. I've never been physically abused as a referee, but as regards verbally abused, yes, have. Club is probably the worst when it comes to verbal abuse because it's at a more local level. But I think at intercounty level, the big one is obviously social media. It can drive referees out of the game because a lot of people are into Facebook and Instagram and all these different things. Now, I'm not on any of these forums, and I think it's a good thing. Do you know what I mean? Because I don't see what's going on. The only knock-on effect for me probably is my family sees it. I have two kids, and they probably see it quicker than anyone else will. Like, you know, so like there is a human side to it for the referee if the social media bandwagon gets rolling, like, against the referee. And I've said it in the past, a referee will make 100-150 decisions in a game. There'll be 2 or 3 big decisions in that game, and if he gets 2 or 3 of them right, he's a great fella. If he gets one of them wrong, well, then he's vilified for it.
7: Whatever about the social media aspect and the on-pitch abuse, Morris, like, you talked there about, you know, being down in Kerry and people come up to you on the street asking what you're up to next. Like, over the last 22, 23 years, have you had incidents where on the street people are coming up and saying, Jesus, you screwed us there at the weekend, or
6: no, to be fair, Shane, no, I've never ever had that, like, you know what I mean, in all my times, any time that I've been out, and look at you're if you're going on holidays or you're walking down the street or whatever it is, the general perception out there with people is like, keep it going, you're doing a good job, and like, people generally want to just talk to you about the match and how you got on, and you know, generally them type of people aren't the ones that will confront you. Do you know what I mean, Shane? I generally found it now myself that I was a very positive approach. That was from my side of things. Like, we could be walking down, myself and my wife could be walking down the street, and she got so used to it now that someone could stop me, and like, I don't want to be ignorant or anything like that and say, look, I don't want to talk to you. I'd always talk to people and make sure I make time for them, and Aisling could be gone 20 yards down the road and I'd have to run after her to try catch up, because she's gone so used to it at this stage, you know.
7: I almost feel like, you know, GAA could learn a lot from rugby in terms of the decorum and the respect given to referees. Like, do you feel like, and it's something we spoke to the lads, David Goff and Martin McNally, about, but should referees be mic'd up in whether it's in the county and club football? Like, would that improve the level of abuse?
6: Well, I've been a big advocate for this, about being mic'd up. I think, to be honest with you, if we're mic'd up and everyone can hear, we'll say what the referee is given a decision for, well, then everyone knows what the decision is for, and there's no ambiguity, like. And I think going to be able to, we'll say, push the future of refereeing on that little bit further, I think that's a big, big, big, big ask. And I think that's the way to go, definitely going forward.
5: One of the reasons.
6: But the problem is, though, at the end of it all, we have to realise that it's not only inter-county, because you'll probably only do that inter-county. There is the club scene there as well, which is massive as well.
5: Mm-hmm. I think like, one of the reasons that was brought up at the time around the inter-county bit anyway, Morris, about the micing up, was that, like, obviously, unlike the professional game, the players are going back to day jobs afterwards, and they might have been caught saying something on mic, yeah, that maybe they shouldn't have been. Is that enough of a barrier to not do it, do you think? Or, yeah.
6: Well, look, I suppose after, if you do it a few times, whatever, like, the player will get used to it. Like, you know, the player will learn just as quickly as the referee, mm-hmm, as the referee has to learn by it. You know, so I think education is a big thing. Like, players, no more than anyone, will know the rules as well as the referees, especially at inter-county level, because of the amount of education that they are treated to, especially by, like, it's the way players are now at inter-county level, like, they will know most of the rules going forward, like, you know, so I don't see that as being an issue.
5: Geez, it'd be great for clarity, because it would...
6: Oh, brilliant.
5: Wouldn't,
6: yeah,
5: it? Like, you know,
6: I agree, yeah, brilliant, yeah.
5: You know, like,
6: yeah,
5: American football is an example where you're at it, and, like, you're looking at the game and you're not sure what's that decision being given for. The referee will literally be on mic to the stadium to say, here's why that happened. I mean, and if, yeah, you look at it in an Irish context, David, again, was chatting about the... excuse me, the last time we had him on, about, like, the lack of understanding of the rules from pundits. So, like, that evening, you've refereed an All-Ireland final, that evening it gets picked over in fine detail by the Sunday game or ourselves or whoever it might be. And not everybody's, yeah, on top of the rules. But equally, like, we don't have the access to the likes of yourself to say, well, why did that call happen? Or what was your understanding of what happened there? And that can... Pundits tend to fill that void with, mm-hmm, with opinion that might not at times be accurate.
6: I think, to be honest with you, Adrian, I think that's probably a little bit of a shortfall on the likes of RTE or any pundits like that, is that they probably don't have a referee sitting there so that they can ask them questions like there and then. And when I say a referee, I mean someone that has refereed the game or something like that. And I'll put my name forward now.
5: Well, listen, there's
6: like
5: somebody recently retired inter-county referee.
6: I'll not put my name forward there now or anything. But I just think, as you said, it would give way more clarity, like, do you know what I mean, to decisions that referees have given during a game. And as I go back to it again, like, the referee is only human at the end of the day, and really and truly, like, it'll be two or three decisions that the referee will be judged on, mm, Do you know what I mean? And there's no point saying any different, because that exactly is what he's going to be judged on. It's the same as a player. If a player gets the ball and he has three chances at goal and he scores one, they're all going to talk, well, what about the two he missed? Do you know? That's just the nature that's just the society that we're in, like, do you know?
7: You mentioned, Morris, there, the players, you know, mostly knowing the rules at the minute, I guess. And look, to an extent, the rules have changed that much the last couple of years. It's tough to keep up sometimes, but is, in some ways, this a good time for you to step away? Because I look at things like the advanced mark, for example, and you almost wonder, how can you possibly judge it sometimes?
6: Well, like, the advanced mark is very hard. Like, there's three or four different, like, scenarios that the referee has to think of. So, obviously, is the player outside the 45 and he kicks the ball in? Two, is he 20 metres away? Three, did he have a clean catch? Four, did he put the arm up? Do you know? And then when he gets it, then he's 15 seconds to kick it. So, on the advanced mark, yeah, that's probably the hardest one, we'll say, to, how would you put it? It's probably the hardest, we'll say, a rule to referee, and to get it right all the time. The mark in the middle of the field is easy enough, do you know, but they're improving, they're bringing in new rules, they're probably trying to improve the game. Do you know what I mean? To be fair, like, do you know, so, as you said, like, I'm still going to be refereeing at club level in Laois, like, do you know what I mean? But at intercounty, I'm finished, like, do you know? So, I still enjoy refereeing it. Probably the biggest thing I will miss will probably be the buzz of going to the matches, and obviously the buzz in the car when the five are driving up to a match, and the bit of crack that we'd have coming home and stuff like that.
5: Would you have always brought the same team with you, Morris?
6: I'd have a pick of about six or seven lads that would always come with me all the time. Do you know what I mean? They would come with me all the time. And I'd say down through the years, I've probably had about 23 or 4 lads. Do you know what I mean? Whereas some lads have just finished up and stuff like that. So, I've met great friends from it for life. And, I'll never forget that, like.
5: Would you pick them for the All-Ireland final as well, or does that come from Croke Park?
6: Yeah, no, I picked them. I remember one year I was doing the 2008 All-Ireland final, and I had five lads that I generally would have picked all the time, that would have come at me all the time, and I had to ring one of them five to tell him that he wasn't going to be involved in the All-Ireland. Now, that was hard now.
5: Very hard.
6: You know, that's like being a manager of a team and saying that whatever isn't playing, you're not picked for the final.
7: It's funny, those three All-Irelands that you did referee, Morris, all stand out as quality finals, like Tyrone beating Kerry in 2008, Donegal beating Mayo in 2012, and then the 2016 replay. Yeah. Do any moments in particular stand out as career highlights for you?
6: Oh, I tell you, after the Mayo Donegal All-Ireland final, Donegal had won the All-Ireland final, I think, the first time in, I don't know, 40, years. 50 years, yeah. Whatever it was. Oh, 92, wasn't it? Yeah. Mm. And they brought out a seat for us, and we sat down in the middle of the pitch after the match, and the crowd just started singing "The Hills of Donegal." It was just electric, you know, and there had been no hassle in the game. Every player and all the manager were coming up and shaking your hand after the game, and you knew you had done a good job. So you could actually sit down and relax, because the stress and the tension lead and pressure leading into the game, because it was a big game in 2012, because it was a novel final. And I even remember trying to get to the pitch, that the crowds outside Croke Park, even trying to get in was ridiculous. Like, you know, it was just a brilliant feeling I'll never forget, and like all my family were there at the match as well, and just little moments like that, you know, and especially the All Ireland final on the Saturday with Dublin and Mayo under the lights, like the atmosphere on the Saturday night, especially on the Saturday night game under lights, was just electric, because them Dublin Mayo games back then were probably the highest caliber of games you could ever come across, I'd say in the last 20 years.
5: So special. Any player that stands out, Morris, has been particularly, how would it
6: I work? Actually, I put that one, I said to myself, I said, I'll dry out a list here now, because I knew myself as a player. When we asked this question, what players do I think? Colin Cooper stands out.
5: As one of the better ones?
6: Oh, God.
5: Right,
6: yeah.
5: As in would never give you any back chat or...
6: Well, no, I never said that, no. I didn't say that.
7: You're talking about footballing talent here, I suppose.
6: Yeah, I'm talking about footballing talent, okay.
5: Because I was going to ask about the ones that were particularly tricky to referee.
7: sounds like
5: he's in that category straight off the bat.
6: Well, I was talking to Colm yesterday. Now, it's just a funny story because we were just chatting and Colm comes up to me and he says, I never gave you much hassle, he says, did I down through the years? Well, I says, I remember one time I said in the All-Ireland club final, I says, when you were playing Schlachneil, and I remember you were running up to me after about 20 minutes or 25 minutes, you were coming up to give out to me over a free that I was after giving to Schlachneil, and I turned around to you and I says, Colm, where's your gum shield?
7: Not badly.
6: So he had to turn around and run straight back to the sideline to get a gum shield off someone else.
5: Tail between his legs straight away.
6: Yeah. That was him started, so it was before I even done anything.
7: Cute Kerry lads.
6: I like it.
7: Gum shield,
6: yeah,
7: in the socks,
6: exactly.
7: Probably.
6: Yeah, I wasn't even in the sock. But like some players, like the likes of Brian Doher was. He was just an exceptional player, a great leader on the team. Like Sean Kavanagh come to mind like straight away. Like Lee Keegan, another one. He was a gent.
5: Really?
6: Off the field, a very, very nice fella. On the field, gave it 110% now, to be fair to him. Do you know what I mean? Michael Murphy, very good player. Hard to handle at times, but very, very good player. Like,
5: would
6: you know
5: be? Yeah.
6: I mean?
5: Like, what's the nub of that? Like, just sort of always looking for that. The
6: I think I told him a couple of times, if you wanted a whistle, I give it to him.
5: Another one that I'm sure sort of. What's the nature of that? Sort of, are they like? Like when players are onto you like that, is that because like, you know, the you know,
6: like they're questioning your every decision, like, do you know what I mean? Which is fair enough, like, and mentally you have to be very strong for that, like, do you know? So, like, it's probably part and parcel of the game. It's the same in soccer, rugby, anything, any sport. Like, if the referee seems weak mentally, well, obviously, like, the players are going to really hone in on that and they're going to, do you know, because, if, for argument's sake, the referee gives a decision and there's three or four of them try to intimidate him to try turn it around, but the referee's down, well, maybe the next time he might not give the free as quickly. Mm. Do you know what I mean? Mm. It's only human nature. I keep going back to it. The referee is just as human as the players are. Mm. Managers are, supporters are.
5: I suspect if you're open to a call down the track when there's been an incident, we'll certainly have you on again. We really enjoyed your company over the last 25 minutes or thereabouts. Thanks a million and congrats on a brilliant career.
6: Adrian, Shane, thanks a million. Totally enjoyed it. Thank you.
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1: Now, you're very welcome back. So, our next guest for this hour, he began his career at West Ham, went to Bournemouth, went to Ipswich between 97 and 03. He then moved on to Charlton, 03 to 09. 700-plus senior games in professional football. Played for the Republic of Ireland from 99 to 06. 49 caps, 5 goals. Not least the one against Cameroon at the 2002 World Cup. Delighted to say Matt Holland is with us. Hi, Matt. How you doing?
2: Afternoon, Joe. Yeah, very well. Thanks. Yourself?
1: Very well. As well as well as you can be, I suppose, under these incredibly strange circumstances. Where are you at the moment in the UK?
2: Yeah, at home, just outside Colchester. So all here as well. Got my two boys here now. One of my sons is in America at university, but we got him back on Wednesday, so that was good news. And the other one works in London, but he's back home as well, working from home. So all isolated at home at the moment.
1: And had his university closed down in the States?
2: Yeah, so he's working online now, so they've completely shut down. He's out in Florida, actually, and there's no lockdown as such there, but he's back now doing his work online, so his graduation will be cancelled because this was his last year, so we'll have to try and find another day where he can get his graduation day.
1: One of the many normal lives very much affected by all this. What about you? Obviously, we know you as a pundit a lot now, and we see you on our screens and hear you on our radios quite a bit, so is that... Is

0: your main way of spending your time, your main almost, I suppose, job at this stage? So you're kind of in lockdown?
1: I've got a new job. I'm a new groom. My wife's got horses at home, so I've been mucking out the stables every day, which is, well, first couple of days was fine, but it's starting to wear a bit thin now. No, I'm still broadcasting from home, so still doing the odd bits and pieces, the odd podcast here and there, and stuff for TalkSport. But yeah, generally, it's jobs around the house. I'm fixing fencing, cutting the grass, mucking out the stables, same as everyone else, really.
0: It beats staring at Sky News all day.
1: Yeah, that's true. That's absolutely true. No, it's nice to me. I'm very fortunate. I'm out in the country, so we've got a bit of land around where we can go walking and stuff. So at least we're not stuck inside the house completely 24 hours a day. But it's not ideal.
0: No, to say the least. So I guess, look, the plan is to have a chat about your career and get some thoughts, memories from you. You were born, I think, Bury, and was it London you went to when you were 9, 10 years of age? That was your general childhood? Was this a sporty household, football mad household?
1: Yeah, we were a football household, absolutely. My dad actually was, I was born in Bury. My dad used to play sort of non-league football around Bury. And he actually was not a bad player himself. I think when he was about 21, 22, he got offered terms with a club called Barrow, who were, I think, hoping, certainly the National League, to get back into the Football League this year. But decided against it. There wasn't an awful lot of money in football at the time. And he decided that, he had a steady job in the bank. He had a young family. So myself and my brother, only 14 months apart, decided to continue in his job in the bank, played non-league football locally. I used to go and watch my dad on the sideline from the age of 3, 4, really. And from day one, completely fell in love with the game and kicked a ball around. So it was always my life, yeah.
0: Total obsession, football, the main priority growing up.
1: Oh, absolutely. I think my most treasured Christmas present was a pair of football boots. Slept in them for about a week. It was all I ever wanted to do. So, yeah, fortunately enough, was able to do exactly that. And I think my dad loved it as well. You know, the fact that he sort of had an opportunity didn't quite happen for him. But the fact that he was able to, follow my career as close as he did was a real pleasure for him.
0: So how much of a hotshot prospect was Matt Holland?
1: Well, as in at that time, what the chances of being a footballer, do you think?
0: Was everyone looking at the Holland kid going, geez, that Matt's going to make it one day?
1: No, I don't think so. I mean, I was, obviously not a bad player, but when we moved south, I was about, I'm trying to think, 9 years old. And straight away, Southampton's academy picked me up and I started training with them. And then Arsenal got me involved in their academy as well. So, I played county football and was always captain of the teams I played for, played in the school teams sort of a couple of years above and all those things. But, I don't think you ever know that you're going to make it. There's so many players that have got so much talent that fall by the wayside for whatever reason. So there's no guarantees, no matter how good you are at that age, that you're going to, continue it through and become a professional.
0: Am I right that Arsenal rejected you for being too small?
1: Well, that's always a nice way of saying you're not good enough, isn't it, when they say you're too small? And at 13, 14, it eases the pain a little bit, I think. It's heartbreaking when you get told that, thanks, but no thanks. And I had a year sort of without a professional team, if you like. I played local football again and county stuff before West Ham picked me up. So it was it's hard, when you're 13 and 14 and someone says, actually, thanks very much, you're not quite good enough.
0: Well, yeah, especially when you're too small. What do you want me to do about it?
1: Yeah, there's not a lot you can do about it. And people grow at different ages as well, don't they? So, I'm 5'10". I'm not tiny by any stretch of the imagination. But at that age, I hadn't quite grown. And but as I say, I think it's just an easy way of saying you're not quite good enough for us.
0: And where did school figure in your priorities at that stage? Like, were you a good student or were you, ditch the books, practice?
1: Well, I was practice, but what do you think when it came to school? I worked hard at pretty much everything I did, really, and school was another one of those. And my dad always sort of said that it was something that was important to do. You make sure that your schoolwork was done, because you just never know that something might happen. You're never going to be, there's no guarantee you're going to be a footballer. So I did all right at school. got some reasonable qualifications, but as I say, never needed them and have never used them. But I left school at 16 with eight O levels.
0: Yeah. So I'm not surprised, you know, you say you worked hard at everything, because I think effectively you were captain of every team you played for as well. So clearly one of your best attributes was your attitude. And that's not a kind of faux compliment. That's an amazing thing to say about anyone, to have a good attitude to all aspects of life. Did that come from dad, parents? Was that just innate in you, just a conscientious approach to life?
1: I think it's something that you can't teach someone. I honestly think it's inbuilt. I think you've either got it or you haven't, that ability to work as hard as you possibly can. And I always wanted to prove to people, you know, I don't know, but that my dad especially, I guess, you know, I wanted him to sort of say well done and get a pat on the back off him most of the time. So it's funny actually when you talk about the attitude, because I was listening to a podcast from Kieran Dyer, a local one to us with Ipswich, and he was sort of going through his best 11 that he played with at Ipswich, and he said about me, he said you know, he was not the most technically gifted player that he's ever played with, but everything he did was sort of 7 out of 10, and you put them all together and you know, you got a decent player. And that was me, really, you know, just worked incredibly hard at what I had. I mean, I wasn't the most technically gifted. I'd be the first to hold my hands up at that. You know, I wasn't someone that would go and beat three or four men and you know, show off skills like Damien Duff could or Robbie Keane and people like that. But, you know, I was someone that gave everything I could to possibly, you know, be a professional footballer.
0: And Matt, was your father somebody who was tough to get a well done from?
1: Yeah, he was quite tough. He was we had many a silent car journey home from matches after things hadn't gone particularly well, or you know, he was my biggest fan, but he was also my biggest critic. Right. You know, he was I'm looking at loads of scrapbooks that he's put together through my career down here. I've got them all here because he sadly has passed away now, so I've managed to get hold of them now. But he took great pleasure in what I did, but at the same time he was the first person to tell me if I hadn't done particularly well. And the one thing he'd always pick up, if I didn't, you know, if I didn't try, or that was always the thing for him, you know, if I didn't put the work in and put the effort in, that'd be the first thing he'd tell me. Not that I've misplaced the pass or not, you know, not done the right things. It was if I hadn't tracked someone back or that sort of stuff that would irritate him more.
0: Yes, the effort, the things you can control. Yeah,
1: exactly. That was him, really, because he was a bit the same as me, really, a bad loser and someone that worked hard at his game. He wasn't, you know, again, wasn't technically gifted particularly, but he put everything into it, what he did as well.
0: And sorry, not to pry, did he see you reach heights for Ireland? Did he see your career? The scrapbooks,
1: yeah.
0: Yes, he did.
1: Yeah, he was there for the game against Cameroon at the World Cup, and that would be, you know, one of my most pleasing moments, really. Not, you know, obviously scoring at a World Cup, playing at a World Cup, but the fact that my dad was there to see it as well. And I think that, you know, is something that I'll always be pleased about.
0: Wow, amazing. In the stadium?
1: In the stadium, yeah. Yeah, he was there, my wife, my two boys. So, in fact, when you watch the goal, if you ever watch the goal, when
0: Matt,
1: I scored,
0: I'll stop you there. Everyone's watched the goal about a billion times. Don't worry.
1: Everyone's watched the goal. Yeah, I've seen it a few times. But when I score, you know, you're thinking, wow, what have I done? I've just scored in the World Cup. But you sort of run off, and I ran to the right-hand side of the goal. And then I remembered where they were, because they'd got there quite early before the game, I think a couple of hours before the game, because of the connections and the way it worked. So they were inside the stadium very early. And so I knew exactly where they were. So that's when you'll see me run behind the back of the goal. And I think I'm trying to shrug Robbie Keane off my shoulders and just to sort of point to my dad, really, and my wife. So, but it was great that he was able to see that.
0: Mm. Seeing as you brought up that goal, it was an amazing strike. I mean, you scored five times for Ireland. Two of the goals, certainly, the one against Portugal in the qualification for the 2002 World Cup was an extraordinarily good strike. And then the Cameroon goal, that was a beauty. I mean, that was a daisy cutter. You were running onto the ball. It would have been entirely possible if you had got ahead of yourself and ballooned that thing somewhere a million miles away from the goal. So your thought process as you ran onto that ball presumably was, I got to control the strike here.
1: Yeah, that's exactly it, really, because the ball was actually coming towards me, the pace was already on the ball. Mm. So for me, it was all about then just controlling it. I mean, that actually, if George Burley, when he was my manager at Ipswich, he always used to analyse my game, and he worked incredibly hard. In fact, of all my managers, he was the one that worked hardest on my game. But he always said that he related it to golf clubs. He said, "I've got the driver in the bag." He said, "But you haven't got necessarily the sand iron or the pitching wedge. No, the more delicate passes or delicate finishes." He said, "And that's something you've got to work on." But he said, "I always had the driver." And that goal was a bit similar to a driver, really. And, that was years of practice, that was. We used to, in the gym at West Ham, play a game, sort of crossbars and little inside the gym at West Ham. And it was sort of 60, 70 yards long, and there was crossbars either end. We used to try and hit the crossbars, and there was a little D as well. We had to drop the ball into the D. Played that hour after hour, every afternoon. And that actually, the goal was quite similar to one of those strikes, the way I came onto it. And it was just in my mind, really, just to catch it as cleanly as I possibly could. Fortunate enough, it was probably as sweet as I'll catch one.
0: Wasn't it? I mean, that was the Tiger Woods stinger.
1: Yeah, exactly. The little two iron off the tee. It was, as George Burley would say, I just caught it as nice as I could have done, really. And as soon as I hit it, I thought that's got a chance, and
0: It sure did. And like, woof, the whole country breathed a sigh of relief. Not least because given the Roy departure and everything, there was this fear, and I presume you as players must have had it. Like, if we embarrass ourselves now, minus Roy, if we don't even get out of our group, like, this is just going to be thrown at us forever. Like, that team, when you think about it, was under big pressure to deliver because of what had happened.
1: Yeah, and actually, it's funny because the mantra really going into that World Cup for weeks on end had been no regrets. And Mick had posted the dressing room full of these notes, no regrets, all the way around the dressing room. And half time, he came in and he said, "The one thing we've been talking about for 2 or 3 weeks is to have no regrets. And at half time, that's all we've got is regrets, because we hadn't turned up. We didn't play particularly well in that first period at all." Mm. So when it went in, there was that feeling of, right, we're okay. We know we needed a result, as you quite rightly say. Mm. We need a result because of what had gone on, and so it was an important goal for us and a crucial result.
0: I'd say your head was spinning. I watched Ian Wright last night, and he was doing a Match of the Day roundtable chat with Gary Lineker and Alan Shearer, and look, I'll take what I can get in these frugal times for sports. So I was watching a bit of that, and Ian Wright made a great point. And if anyone's played football at even the crappest of levels, they kind of know what he was getting at here, to a much lesser extent, I grant you. But he was saying he used to obviously love scoring the goal, and he used to love the celebration and go wild. He said his favourite thing about scoring a goal was after tip-off when the game resumed. And for those 20 to 30 to 40 seconds where you're running around, but you're not really concentrating on the game, all you're thinking is, "I've scored. Oh God, I've scored. Everyone saw the goal." So for you, who didn't score as many as Ian Wright, to do that one at the World Cup, you must have been in a bit of a daze for the 90 seconds afterwards when the game resumes, probably thinking of your dad and thinking of all those things and trying to concentrate on the game.
1: Yeah, I probably was. I mean, it's a long time ago, and it's difficult to sort of remember exactly how it panned out, but I think I probably was. I mean, you know, most times you score, it's an unbelievable feeling, but you know, that is extra special. Mm. You know, the fact it's in the World Cup, it's on the biggest stage, it's such an important, crucial goal for us as well. Yeah. My feelings would have been exactly like that, sort of 45-50 seconds running around and not knowing exactly what to do. Like I say, when I scored, I didn't know what to do.
0: Yeah.
1: For 4 or 5 seconds, completely lost myself and just ran off. And then it was only then that I realised and remembered where my family were, that I was able to sort of control it and go over to them.
0: If I say to you now, you know, World Cup 02, strongest memory, is it that goal? Is it the penalty? What jumps to mind?
1: Oh, wow. There's so many memories. I mean, obviously the goal is something that is played over and over again, so I see it more often. The penalty miss is something that will always haunt me. I took 8 penalties in my career, and that's the only one I missed, and it's the only one I blasted. It's weird. I took 8 penalties and placed 7, and I'd made my mind up that if it was going to go to a penalty shootout, I was going to blast it. I'd just made that decision prior to the game even.
0: You were a designated penalty taker in advance of the game. You knew?
1: No, not really. No, not at all. It was literally when the game finished, it was who fancies it. And I felt I'd had a reasonable tournament. I felt confident, and so I just felt in that moment that I wanted to take the responsibility and take one. Yeah. It'll haunt me forever. I'll say when it's the only one you've missed as well. Scoring on the biggest stage, great, but missing a penalty on the biggest stage is just the same, really. Mm. There's lots of things. There's little things even from that World Cup as well. I mean, the Germany game, the celebrations after that were huge. There was actually I think after about 20 minutes in that game, I had an almost carbon copy of the finish against Cameroon, and it just went the wrong side of the post. So there's lots of little things from that World Cup that I remember vividly. That penalty miss, actually, once it had all died down and we came off the pitch and went towards the dressing rooms, I actually got called for a drugs test myself and Robbie were the ones for the Irish team that got picked for the drugs test. And we went into the little room, and the first thing they had a little TV and the highlights going on of the game, and the first thing was my miss at the penalty. It was like, oh my God, not only are we knocked out, not only have I been picked for a drugs test, I've sat down and now I've got this TV screen showing me my penalty miss as well. So that was vivid.
0: Was yours the one that caught the crossbar?
1: Yeah, I smashed it. As I say, it's the only one I ever smashed.
0: Yeah.
1: I wanted to go down the middle. I wanted to go power, because I see, some powder puff penalties at times. I'd seen them and think, well, if I'm going to go out, I'm going out in a blaze of glory. I'm going to go for it and try and strike it. As I said, I had that driver in the bag. It was just my go-to strike, really. And so that was why I went for the pace and power down the middle. Just got too much. I mean, I suppose... I don't know, adrenaline, tiredness even as well, because, we 120 minutes of intense football, and then, you got to take a penalty as well. But, it was a tough moment.
0: I'm sure horrific. Although, to be honest, England seemed to have a habit, especially in the 90s, Dave Baddy missed one, and Gareth Southgate famously, that seemed to be a big thing, the man who missed the penalty in the tabloids. I think in the main, and certainly over here, all that anybody felt about yourself or Kevin Coban, who's on the show a good bit now, or David Connolly was, well, fair play for taking one. Like, it's not easy to take one. I presume you didn't get stick off anyone for missing. I certainly hope not.
1: No, not at all. I didn't get an advert out of it either, which was not good news. Could have done with that. I don't know. Actually, Kev was brilliant afterwards, because when we went back to the hotel and the team actually waited for me to finish the drugs test, because it was going on for ages, as you can imagine. When you've played 120 minutes, you're pretty dehydrated. It takes a while to provide a specimen, and we were ages. But the team waited for myself and Robbie. And when we got back to the hotel, I was sort of a bit in tears in my room, and was struggling a bit with it. And got a knock on the door, and it was Kevin. Because he'd been through it as well. He said, we're all going out. And I said, no, I'm fine. I said, I'm just going to sort of sit in the room. He said, no. He said, we're going out. You're coming with us. And, that's it. End of story. Right. So he was, Kev's a brilliant bloke. You work with him all the time.
0: Ken Coban story.
1: Well, honestly, that's something that will always live me. You talk about memories from that World Cup. That's one that will always live with me. And I'll always be thankful for Kevin for that, because we did have a good night as well.
0: I mean, I'm sure, but like, open your room in tears. I mean, geez, you don't want to spend the rest of the night open the room on your own in tears, but that even just captures how down about it you were. I thought you were going to say you got back to the hotel and went to the bar for a drink, but no, it was up to the room. I almost need to be alone to digest this.
1: Well, I spoke to my wife and was in tears on the phone to her, and so I was struggling, but he was, as I say, Kev was the one that sort of brought me around and was brilliant with it. Yeah,
0: I guess it helps that you weren't the only one who'd missed one.
1: Probably. I think that would have been a lot worse, wouldn't it, if it had just been me. In fact, that penalty shootout, half the penalties were missed.
0: It was a dreadful penalty shootout.
1: It was, exactly. Finished 3-2, so only five scored and five missed. So it was 50-50.
0: Yeah. There's the Mendieta one that bobbles over Given's leg, which is a heartbreaker.
1: Yeah. Oh, don't. Yeah. Oh, I could just picture it now.
0: Yeah, I remember watching that in a local GAA club, and we only realised during the penalties that one TV was slightly ahead of the other, so I was on the wrong TV. So we knew by the cheers whether you were about to miss or score. So it was just a complete disaster.
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0: Off the Ball.
1: If Roy hadn't left, would you have started those games? Where were you in the pecking order at that stage with Mark Kinsella as well? Were you you were knocking on the door for sure?
2: Yeah, I think I would have started. I don't want to preempt him, Megan. You'd have to ask him. But when the squad numbers were given out and I got number 8, it was sort of I felt an indication that it might have been me and Roy in midfield, certainly for the first game anyway. So I think the way the qualifying campaign had gone, I was obviously found my way in it as it went on. And I think the fact that I got the squad number 8 for the tournament, I think I was probably just going to start, but you'd have to ask Mick that question.
1: Yeah, sure. Did you enjoy playing with Roy when you were on with him? It was obviously demanding, I'm sure. Most players say in a good way.
2: Yeah, I think in a good way as well. He certainly made you a better player. He did demand high standards, and I was someone that actually enjoyed that and relished that. And you know, he could make it tough at times because he was on you the whole time. I remember one particular game against Cyprus when we actually won 4-0. It was 4-0 at the time, and he passed me a ball in midfield. I gave it away. They went on the attack. Shea made a save. And honestly, for two minutes after that, he's barking at me. Get hold of the ball, don't give it away. And I'm like, hang on a minute, Roy, we're 4-0 up, just relax. And he, for 2 minutes, honestly, he was at me. And that, you know, you think, right, next time he gives him the ball, don't give it away. Yeah. Get the touch right, make sure you do it properly. And so actually, you know, he does, although he's pretty tough at times, I felt it made me a better player, yeah.
1: And in those instances, do you bark back or do you just have to kind of take it?
2: Well, he might bark back once or twice, but then he just is relentless. Honestly, he just keeps going and going. So you end up just going, all right, Roy, whatever. And just, but then you just think, right, next time, make sure I do everything right.
1: It was a good team, you know. Like, you look through it and, like, Shea Given, brilliant goalkeeper. Steve Finnan was about to win a Champions League with Liverpool. Ian Hart, at that time, Leeds were flying. You've Steve Staunton, who's still playing excellent football and obviously is a legendary player. You're in there playing very good football. Duff, Robbie Keane, Kev Caban, Mark Kinsella, Gary Breen's there, Gary Kelly, and so on. And then, you know, even on the bench for that Spain game, you've Niall Quinn, who, even though he was getting on, was really useful, brilliant player when you brought him on. Kenny Cunningham, he's experienced. Clinton Morrison, Stephen Reid kind of burst on the scene a little bit around then as well. Lee Carsley, Richard Dunn, very young Richard Dunn, like, that's a serious enough squad. Lots of Premier League talent in there.
2: Yeah, it was a good squad and great lads as well. I mean, yes, all good players, but the camaraderie and the spirit amongst that group, you had a real mixture of personalities and characters. You know, Gary Kelly, an absolute comedian, Niall Quinn, the storyteller, Steve Staunton, who'd been there, seen it, done it, McAteer, the joker. You had all sorts of different characters and different personalities, but married together, we it worked and we all got on really well. So it was a really great squad to be a part of, you know, some really good people.
1: And what was your role in all that, Matt? Were you kind of sensible? Consummate pro is kind of how I see you.
2: Probably steady Eddie down the middle, just, you know, just get on with everyone. That's probably my role, really. And you know, we're all very different. And as I say, I certainly wasn't the joker and someone who'd be messing around all the time. But I played my part, I suppose, and the same as everyone else did. You know, I think it's important when you've got a group of lads together that you all have those different things that come together, and we did have good people.
1: I know, and by the way, I'm not asking this question with any agenda, by the way, at all, but I know your grandmother from Monaghan, and you weren't best pleased a couple of years ago when Roy, in his second book, had mentioned you were singing the English anthem for Ipswich during a game, and you thought, well, that wasn't, you know, you didn't think much of that. Did you grow up in a very Irish household, or was this something that almost came as a very pleasant surprise to you when Mick picked up the phone, or whoever picked up the phone and said, come and play for Ireland?
2: In fairness, I did grow up in a pretty English household, really, if I'm honest. But obviously, my grandmother lived in England as well, and we saw her lots, and you know, she talked very much about it and the heritage, etc. And it was something I was always aware of. And my dad actually was someone who was keen for me to play for Ireland, really.
1: Right.
2: He was the one who was really keen about it. I don't know, really. I just got a call out the blue, really, from Mick McCarthy. I think I made George Burley aware of it. So the fact that I could play for Ireland, and wanted to play for Ireland. And I think he then spoke to Mick McCarthy about it. And then I got a phone call at home from Mick, and I, usual thing, the home phone's ringing, and I think my wife might have answered it, said it's Mick McCarthy on the phone, and I sort of, yeah, of course, who's messing about? One of the lads at Ipswich is being stupid and putting on a big voice or whatever, and no, it was genuinely him. Would you like to play in a B international? I had absolutely no hesitation. Played at Bray Wanderers, I think against the League of Ireland 11.
1: Yeah.
2: And that was it, really. I didn't have any hesitation. Went straight to the Irish embassy, got my Irish passport, and that was it.
1: Yeah. I must say I didn't have a great problem with you singing the English national anthem if it's being played out in a stadium, and you're allowed to be both.
2: Well, you are, yeah, but to be honest, it was actually a mistake, if I'm honest. I wasn't meaning to sing it. I only sang a line, I think, of it. I didn't even sing it all. I had a bit mental block because I was at the playoffs and final, and it was a big stage. I sort of looked and George Burnley was there. I thought, he's Scottish. Why is he singing it? And then, so I thought maybe I should be. So I sang one line, and that was it, really.
1: Yeah. What was Mick like to work under then for you as manager? Because we forget how young he was at that stage when he took the gig. He always seemed like a kind of leader type figure, you know, captain and just almost always mature. But he was so young as a manager and taking over the Irish job. That was a big gig to take at his age. How did you find him?
2: I love Mick. I think the reason I loved him because he was so honest. And so direct. I think as a player, the most important thing a manager can be is straight up with you. You know, if he likes you, he likes you. If he doesn't like you, he doesn't like you. If you're in the team, you're in the team. If you're out of the team, you're out of the team. But don't fluff it around and say, I'm resting you on this and that. And there was no fluff with Mick. You knew exactly where you stood. You knew exactly where you were. You know, I scored the goal. You mentioned the goal against Portugal. I scored that goal against Portugal. And I thought, I'm going to be in the next game. I've come on at half time. I've scored the goal. Mm. I've shown him what I can do, and it was. I think maybe the next day or the day after we got back to the hotel in Ireland and in Dublin, and he said to me, "You're back on the bench on Wednesday." And he said, "The lads who've played so far have been brilliant." He said, "You know, I'm not changing. It's going back to 4-4-2. I'm going 4-4-2, and that's it." And you know, you're going to be back on the bench. He didn't fluff around, and he just told me exactly how it was, and that was it, really. I think he was very loyal to his team, so that you know, the players that were in the team and doing well for him, it was hard to get out the team, if you like. You know, it was hard to break into the team. You know, it took an injury or someone, you know, missing a game for a suspension or whatever it might have been, and then if you came in the team and did well, then obviously you were then in control of the shirt again. And that's what I love most about Mick. He's such a real family guy. His family were great. They were at the World Cup, remember, and, you know, his kids and wife, Fiona. And they're just a brilliant family and just such an honest, down-to-earth guy, really.
1: Do you think, and look, I'll ask him this sometime, although actually I won't, because, I mean, he's talked more than enough about O2. Do you think he managed to enjoy that World Cup with the Roy stuff in the background, because he must have known, oh my God, this is going to follow me around for a long time. Like, you know, he certainly celebrated the Germany goal, and on the pitch he was completely involved in the games. But away from the matches, was he, do you think, very aware of the scale of what had just happened, and was there a degree of stress about him, or did he manage to?
2: I think once the tournament got underway, I think he was able to park it a bit then, because I think there were less and less questions about Roy then.
1: Mm.
2: You know, I think up until the first game against Cameroon, the 2 weeks in the build up to that first match, I think, were horrendous for him. And you know, it must have been the most difficult 2 weeks he's ever had to deal with, because every question was about Roy. Every question was, is he going to come back? And he had to deal with that in every press conference. And as a manager, you're in every press conference. You know, the players, you're able to sort of do it on a road, so you go in every week, even once a week, whereas Mick had to do it every day for 2 weeks. And that must have been awful for him. But I think once that first game got out of the way, we'd got a decent result, he was able then to enjoy it a bit more, I think. But those 2 weeks in the build-up must have been awful.
1: Yeah, I can imagine. So we're going to take a short break. I want to chat to you about the club career as well, actually, if you've the time. One last one, though. It's interesting. You said something about Mick, which a huge number of players say, which is, oh, well, he's honest. You know, it's like, almost like it's a relief to deal with someone who's honest with you, which suggests that in football, there is a lot of bullshitting which goes on, and a lot of managers who are not straight with the players, or are almost, yeah, I love you, and then trying to sell you a week later kind of thing.
2: Yeah, I mean, I wouldn't say it's so much of that. I think it's just perhaps not having the backbone to tell you things as well. And just make, you know, if you knock on a manager's door and you have to go in face to face with them across a desk and ask them why you're not playing, or what, I think it's easy for them to say, no, I'm a big fan of yours, all I did was rest you on Tuesday, you'll be back in next. It's an easier thing to do. I think it's a, you know, a strength of Mick's that he was able to look you in the eye and say XYZ, this is why, you know, you've not done this, you've not done that, or Mark Kinsella's done this and you're going to have to be patient, etc. So I think it was more the fact that he had a backbone, really.
1: Right, okay. Listen, we'll take a very short break and then we'll pick things up with Matt Holland in just one sec. Now, you're welcome back. Happy to say we have Matt Holland with us. A couple of questions coming in. I'll quick fire them to you, Matt, towards the end of the show. I was just checking your Twitter feed there. So about a week ago, happy Mother's Day, the pic was up of you and what looks like Dad and Mum. So,
2: Dad, that's my brother.
1: Oh, no, that's your brother. Oh, he's not going to like that one bit.
2: But believe in me or not, he's your younger brother as well. I'm the oldest.
1: Why, you're aging like a fine wine.
2: I tell you, unbelievable, isn't it? Two brothers there, my mum, yeah.
1: Oh, sorry, I see him closer now. In fairness, actually, he's okay.
2: He does look older, I know. He's had more stress than me in his life.
1: And was mum a big pusher of the football as well? Because the reason I checked, because you mentioned your dad so much in the first part.
2: Yeah, she didn't particularly like football. She was quite happy for Dad to take me, and my youngest played a bit. The middle one played, but he not as much. But he was sort of ferrying us around everywhere all weekend, really. And she was quite happy to sort of stay at home and look after the house while we went off playing football and watching football.
1: So if you're playing a massive match, say the World Cup game, I presume she would tolerate that for 90 minutes.
2: Yeah, I reckon. I think you said I played over 700 games, and I reckon she probably came to. I could count on my two hands how many games she came to in that time.
1: Wow.
2: Professional games. She didn't come very often. Found it difficult, I think, to watch me as well. Probably a bit nervous as well, and was always worried I'd get injured or something. So
1: yes.
2: she didn't come to too many games. My dad didn't miss a game I played until I was, 18, 19. So all the way through, I don't think he even missed a game. And then through my professional career, he came to as many as he possibly could do until sort of health got the better of him, really.
1: Sure. So mum was just saying, come home safe, whatever happens in the game, whatever.
2: Exactly that. So yeah, she was obviously a big support but from a distance, really, whereas my dad was the one that ferried me here, there and everywhere.
1: On the captaincy front, so you mentioned captaining teams when you're growing up and that being one of the things which maybe suggested you had a bit of promise. But then, as I understand it, when you're at West Ham and out and loan to Bournemouth, you were captain of Bournemouth as a 21, 22-year-old, Ipswich, 97 to 03, captain. And then when you moved to Charlton, you're made captain pretty soon there as well. That's an amazing record. I saw it was George Burley kind of called you Captain Marvel. So it was clearly something you were good at, or people recognised you had the ability to do. Now, that's not just being steady Eddie. There's a bit more to it than that. So why do you think, well, one, you clearly wanted to be a captain if you're doing it in all those different clubs. But what was it, do you think, that managers liked about your approach or other players respected?
2: I think there was I enjoyed the responsibility of it.
1: Right.
2: I think I was someone that tried to lead by example. So, you know, if a manager sees the captain putting in the work, then the rest of the team, you know, will feel as though they should follow as well. So I think there was a bit of that. There was a sensibleness about me at times as well. You know, when your group of lads are away, sometimes it can get a little bit rowdy and raucous. So I was someone that although I enjoyed a good time and there was a time to relax and switch off, and I also recognised that we were professionals and we had a job to do as well. So there was always an element of that, I think, from a manager's point of view. I was someone who was easy to talk to, I suppose, for a manager, and try and get their message across. And Mel Machin was the first one, I think. I mean, I was sort of captain growing up, and you know, only because I think, as I say, I was quite vocal on the pitch and tried to lead by example. But Mel Machin was the first one that really sort of drew it out of me, really, those leadership qualities. And he had me in his office every single day at Bournemouth, with a cup of tea, chatting about the team, chatting about training. What do you think? Do we need to do a bit more? Do we need to do a bit less? How are the lads feeling? And he almost, I was almost like a coach in some ways, because he was not that he was prying in the dressing room particularly and trying to get stories about the lads and what they were doing. It was more a case of, you know, have we trained them too hard this week, or you know, how are you feeling? How's your legs? Or should we, you know, perhaps do a bit more? And I, you know, I've been quite honest with him and say, I think it's been easy this week and we need to do a bit more, a bit of running maybe or something. Or I would say, you know, I think it's been heavy load and the legs are feeling a bit tired. We've got a game on Saturday and we need to just ease it down and maybe do a sharper session maybe tomorrow or something. So he was someone that drew those leadership qualities, I suppose, out of me from an early age.
1: You blossom at Ipswich, and younger listeners may not remember, but it was an amazing thing when Ipswich came up to the Premier League and in their first season finished fifth. They got into the UEFA Cup the following year. Inter Milan, all these amazing games the following year, and then relegation that same second year. So, I mean, geez, it blew up in a magnificent way and then almost disappeared before we'd got used to you guys being there.
2: Yeah.
1: George Burley was the captain, you know, you were driving this team on, a couple of efforts to get into the Premier League, and eventually you got there. So what you said about Burley talking about your set of golf clubs was a fascinating insight, because I think everyone knows exactly what he means, the driver to the sandwich. What did he do for you as a player?
2: Well, of all the managers, he was the one that spent the most time individually on a training ground improving me as a footballer. Just individual stuff after training had finished, just working on, as I said, perhaps the 8-iron, the 9-iron, the pitching wedge, certain passes that I could bring into my game, being on the half turn, trying to look forward, just working on little things, basic things, if you like, maybe, but some things that I needed to make me a better player. And I think some players would have seen that as, I don't know, a bit of a slight. You know, you're catching the team, you're 24, 25, and yet you're still getting the manager saying to you, right, you need to do this, you need to work on that. And it wasn't just me he did it with all the players as well, or a lot of the players. But certainly, obviously, he wanted to do it with me because he felt I was a player and wanted to improve me as well, and that I could be a big asset for him. So he did work incredibly hard everyone does a team training, but individual stuff, I think, is quite rare, really. Mm. And so he was someone that spent the most amount of time individually with me.
1: Okay, because we can underestimate that, you know. It's funny, we were talking about Kevin Kilbane earlier on, and sometimes when he sits in here and watches Ireland matches, for instance, he'll watch midfield players who are not taking the ball on the half turn. So a fullback gives it to a midfield player, and the first touch can often be going straight back towards the fullback, and then they're boxed in, has to give it back to the fullback, and the ball's pumped long. And he's watching it going, is no one getting these lads to take it on the half turn? And you could easily presume that a Premier League or Championship footballer knows to do that already, but sometimes you need the minutiae to be worked on.
2: Well, I think academies now, you know, that you do tend to work a lot more. I mean, the academy system was very different to how it is now. The amount of hours that they get with them at a young age, I think it's very different. So those sorts of things are worked on very heavily, the technical side of the game. So I think it is slightly different now, and they should, as you say, they should know those things as well. It's I think it's the stuff that you can't teach sometimes as well that we don't see now from footballers, really. I think, because I think the academy life actually is not easy, but it mollycoddles the players into a false sense of security, really. I think they're quite soft on them now as well, and I think, you know, that winning mentality sometimes gets taken away from them from a young age as well. You know, they have to play for their clubs now. They can't play for their sort of Sunday teams and experience the highs and lows of winning a cup, losing a cup final, winning the league, missing out by a point. All those little things that harden you, I think, as a youngster. You know, I was fortunate to be able to do that, play for my little club side where we might win the league 1 year, but the next year we might lose it by a point. I'd win a cup final, lose a cup final, I'd not get to the cup final, lose a quarter final. And it's heartbreaking. You think it's the end of the world when you're 9, 10 years old and you've lost a semi-final. But actually, those things really harden you up, I think, as an individual. And I think a lot of young kids now miss out on that.
1: Yes, no, I'm sure. If you had to boil it down into the question, I suspect that has been asked in bars around Ipswich for 20 years now, why did it firstly work so brilliantly under George Burley and you know, that fifth place finish, and then why did it disappear so quickly?
2: Difficult. George was had a really good eye for a player and was working incredibly hard for a number of years in China. Just each season he'd change things, maybe one or two would go, one or two would come in, just trying to alter it. And for 3 or 4 or 5 years we were knocking on the door of the Premier League before we actually, because I think it was four playoffs in a row, I actually played in three of them before we eventually got to the final and won it in 2000. So I think it was the culmination of a lot of work that had gone into getting to that point. And we were a very good team. And I mentioned the island spirit and the camaraderie. The group at Ipswich at that time was very similar to that. And I think maybe the following season we took our eye off the ball a little bit in terms of the Premier League, because we had the UEFA Cup and it was a different thing, something new again. And and that Thursday, for some reason it's weird, but Thursday, Sunday compared to a Wednesday game, Saturday game.
1: And I hear this and it makes no logical sense, but no logical sense. The amount of players who say it,
2: it's out of sync, I think. It's just, you know, you're almost like robots at times and you're programmed to play when you play, and it just for some reason didn't work particularly well. I also think that there was, not that it's the individual's fault, but Cerini came in goal, Finidi George came in, they both came in on big wages, and I think it upset the dressing room harmony a little bit.
1: Players who've been there a long time and were on lesser money.
2: Yeah, 4 or 5 years who've been knocking on the door and been building to that crescendo and building to that point of getting to the Premier League, then seeing a couple of lads who'd not done all that work to get there on bigger money than they were on. And I think that played a bit of a part in it. Not their fault at all.
1: Yes.
2: But I think it obviously upset one or two in the dressing room as well.
1: I have a couple of quick-fire questions I want to get to. We've got 5-6 minutes, so feel free to shoot some of through any of these as quickly as you like. Mick says, sorry to ask the worst, most cliched question, Matt, but toughest, most impressive Premier League midfielder you played against?
2: Played against? Yeah. I mean, look, Roy was always a difficult player. I think I always...
1: Surely he went easier on you as an Ireland teammate.
2: Oh, yeah, of course he did. There's a certain incident I remember at Old Trafford where we went into a crunching tackle and I had the worst dead leg, but just couldn't show it to Roy. Just, you know, like, he's one of those people who just couldn't show that you were hurt. Trying to get up and limp away, and oh my word! But he was always difficult to play against. But there was at that time some great midfield players. I mean, United had Scholes and Keane, Gerrard, Lampard, Vieira. Yeah. I mean, Essien. There's a whole host of them. But I always say that Roy was tough to play against.
1: Okay, somebody who says they're a West Ham fan and is asking for you to indulge them here. Can you ask Matt about Harry Redknapp as a manager? Was Paolo Di Canio there when he was there, and was he part of the Academy Golden Generation?
2: I wasn't part of the Academy Golden Generation. I was actually before the Golden Generation, but they were there bubbling under, and everyone was sort of talking about Joe Cole, Michael Carrick, Rio Ferdinand. Actually played with Rio at Bournemouth. He came on loan to Bournemouth when I was down there. Right. So well aware of that Academy Generation. Di Canio, no, I didn't play with him at West Ham, but I played with him at Charlton. I had a year with him at Charlton, and he was 35 when he came to the club, 34, 35, and he was the hardest worker I've ever seen in training. But some of the individual stuff, wow. I mean, he was a lunatic as well. I mean, he hated flying. He was a bit like Bergkamp, didn't want to fly anywhere. And his appearance record away from home, say Middlesbrough away, might be less than it would have been at home matches, because he hated flying so much. But he was a really great character. Loved playing with him, and he was a great example to some of the young players with the work that he did. And Harry, yes, he was the manager at West Ham. I liked Harry a lot. He was actually a better coach than people gave him credit for as well. He was someone that loved doing the attacking side of the game, worked very heavily with the two strikers and how they played together. Brilliant character, personality, fun bloke to be around. It didn't quite work out for me with him at at West Ham. Yeah. Ended up moving to Bournemouth, but he did try and sign me for Portsmouth many years later, and he always reminds me of that as well. So he's a good guy.
1: That's a compliment. I'm surprised about the Canio being the hardest worker training one. I just didn't have him in that bracket or headspace. Yeah, well, I mean, obviously a phenomenon. I would have thought he'd turn up days and not be in the mood, more of a David Ginola type.
2: Listen, there'd be days not in the mood because he loved football. Yeah, football was his life, but he'd throw his toys out the pram and want to fight everyone because things weren't going his way. Someone didn't give him a decision in training, even in a five-a-side. He'd want to fight the world. Yeah. So there'd be days like that, but he'd be honestly in the gym from 8:30 in the morning, then go and train, stay out afterwards, and then be back in the gym after training as well. He was the hardest worker I've seen.
1: Wow, okay. Hi lads, loving the chat. I'm an acquaintance of Brian Kerr and I remember him telling me Matty Holland was a gem of a lad, says one texter. Somebody here has apologised for throwing beer over you accidentally at Denmark versus Ireland in Copenhagen. So yeah, apologies if that happened. And then a last one, can you ask Matt how has he found, we've about a minute and a half here, the clock firmly against us. Can you ask Matt how he found adjusting to retirement always seemed like a well-balanced fella? How was that adjustment?
2: Hated it. Absolutely hated it. And even now, still struggle at times, miss football dearly. But the first year was awful. And you know, even as you say, the most well-balanced, rounded people, you don't realise how much what you've got until it's gone. And that first year was probably the hardest year I've ever had. And even the days now where I miss it, I love going to matches now in my capacity as working in the media because I still get the same buzz. You know, football was my life from the age of three. It will never change. It'll always be my life and still get that buzz now, but miss football dearly. And that first year, that transition from going to every day with your mates to nothing, I think was probably the hardest year I've had.
1: I'm sure, yeah. The bottom of the world just falls out, basically, yeah. Listen, thanks so much for doing that. We really appreciate it. Really enjoyable. Loads of texts coming in to say thanks for all you did for Ireland and those kind of things. And thanks for the
2: pleasure's all mine.
1: Yeah, no, it was great. So listen, that's it's another hour of self-isolation down and done.
2: Thank you.
1: Matt Holland, thanks a million. Much appreciated. Best to you and the family. Cheers.
2: And you.

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1: It's Budapest all over again. Sonny O'Sullivan against Chabot. Who's going to get there? Chabot digs deep. O'Sullivan attacks. It's a big race between the two. Sonny O'Sullivan comes again. Chabot holds on grimly. What a finish to the 5,000 metres. Chabot's holding on. O'Sullivan's going to drive for that line. But Gabriela Chabot's the Olympic champion. Sonny O'Sullivan is beaten on the line. What a fantastic final lap. What an astonishing achievement by Gabriela Chabot. But what a response from Sonny O'Sullivan.
2: And Sonny O'Sullivan is going to take the world title.

0: to Ireland and our home city of Cove. O'Sullivan wins the world 5,000 metre title, the first ever 5,000 metre.
1: Donia O'Sullivan ran that whole race as a true champion. She is the best middle distance runner in the world. She proved it today.
2: The very best in the world. Ladies and gentlemen, give it up for Sonia O'Sullivan. Now, I think, judging from your Twitter feed, you've had quite a busy week. You've been both in Clare and Cork sampling the atmosphere ahead of the final.
3: You caught that one, did you? I was trying to keep that a secret. I did. I was surprised. It was gas. So I drove from Dublin down to Clare, and there was a big tractor in front of me with a load of haystacks and a big jersey, Clare jersey on the back. And I was kind of thinking, geez, you're going mad around here. And then it hit me that Cork was playing Clare. Like, I forgot. I knew I was going up to watch the match, but it just slipped my mind that they were actually playing Clare. And there's flags everywhere down there. It was mental. So I was glad to get out of the blue and yellow, you know, and down to the red and white.
2: Yeah. Yeah, because you were...
3: But you know, there's one problem. There's way too many red traffic lights in Cork.
2: It is true, it is true.
3: That's why it took me so long to get here tonight.
2: We've heard that from everybody tonight, for whatever reason. You were actually at training this week for the Cork hurlers. Were you down meeting the players, or was that just as a spectator?
3: Just a spectator, yeah. There was talk that maybe I would say a few words, but we thought, no, we'll leave it now because we don't want to be making too big of a deal of it, you know. And I said, if they had asked me to say a few words, I would have been a bit nervous because I wouldn't be prepared. And then my thoughts was that there was no need for the Cork guys to be nervous because I've heard about all their training. And, you know, once you've done all the training and the hard work is in, you can go out and you're ready to go and you just do what you do the best.
2: That's exactly what Sean O was saying actually a little bit earlier on, to be honest. It's that confidence comes from the work done.
3: That's right. You know, it's all behind you now. There's nothing you can do right now. My old coach in America, when I was at Villanova, he used to say, now it's time, if you were horses now, you would just go and eat hay, you know, and there's nothing more you can do.
2: Tell me, before I get on to your old coach of Villanova, because he sounds like a pretty interesting character, you're also racing the Ross na Mann, which is Ireland's biggest cycle stage race. It's like the Ross, except for women.
3: That's right, yeah.
2: Are you crazy?
3: I'm mad, totally mad.
2: It's like, is it 5 or 7 days?
3: It's 5 days and there are 7 stages. Yeah, I've never done anything like it before, and that's one of the reasons I was in Clare last week. We had a cycle down there. It was a women's only, just a day race, and the other girls from the Munster team came down, so we had a ride together, and then we went for a practice afterwards of the team time trial, which, you know, you see that in the Tour de France, and head down and they're flying. So it was scary stuff, you know, it really was, but it was fun. It got into it, you know.
2: Does it bring the natural competitor back out?
3: To a degree, yeah. I mean, I can actually go a bit faster on the bike than I can run these days, so that's one of the reasons I go to the bike. But, you know, you're competitive to a certain degree. There's, you know, I suppose I still have my limitations, but I'd be a bit nervous now on the bike because coming to it a bit late, I wouldn't be...
2: Those 60-kilometre descents, they can be a bit scary, I'm sure.
3: Very scary, yeah.
2: The urge to run, was that always part of, like, from... Can you remember a time when you didn't run?
3: Not really, no. I used to run a lot at, you know, going to school. We'd run at lunchtime. We'd come home at lunch, and we always figured, well, if you ran home, you had more time at home. And, you know, I used to run between the telegraph poles, and I'd be looking behind me if there was a car coming and race it to the next pole. And I'd do this, like, for years. And then, like, my mother would say to me, would you go up to the shop there and get me a loaf of bread? And he'd take the money and run out the door around the corner and up to the shop. And, you know, up to recently, if she would ask me to go and get something in the shop, I would run to the corner. But now it would take me 2 steps to get to the corner. And you'd nearly knock yourself out going around the gate. But, you know, it is, I suppose, an instinctive thing when someone tells you to do something that you try and do it in a rush and you run to do it, you know. Or if you're getting out of the car to go and get something quickly, you run, you know.
2: Yeah.
3: And so it is naturally there.
2: And at what stage when you were a kid did you realise that you were actually quite good at running?
3: I don't think I really realised it until I was about 17. You know, I was quite old when I realised I was kind of good. And I suppose when I think that the big thing for me was winning the national junior cross country, the national senior cross country, and then the big thing was winning the Cork City Sports as a 17-year-old. You know, it was totally unexpected and a surprise, you know, to me as well as everybody else.
2: I'm right in saying that's the track they've just named after you, is it?
3: That's right, yeah.
2: I remember speaking to you on the day of the track naming, and you're making the point that generally people have to die before they get statues or things named after them, but it must be amazing to be able to kind of go, this was a huge important thing in my life and now they've named it after me.
3: It was kind of like the race that got me noticed, you know, because it was a very fast time, 9:01, which is still an Irish junior record, and beat some, you know, pretty good international runners. But it's great, you know, I tell people I'll see you out at my track, and you know, it's hard to say your own name, so I just call it, it's either the SOS track or it's my track.
2: That's fair enough. From there, to get the, you went on scholarship to Villanova, is that right? And obviously Villanova is where Eamon Coughlan went and where Ronnie Delaney went, so there's an amazing tradition there of Ireland's greatest ever runners. And again, we were talking a good bit about tradition earlier and the importance of that. Is that something that you think of when you're 17, 18, 19?
3: A little bit, you know. I mean, I think probably the thing that got me out there really would have been Marcus O'Sullivan going there. You know, Marcus being from Cork, and in around 1987 he had won the World Indoors, and I was on an Irish team with him. So he was, you know, in a way he was just like me, no relation. But, you know, he was from Cork, and, you know, he treated me always, you know, like his little sister and looked after me. So when I went to visit Villanova, you know, he showed me all the best parts about it, and I kind of felt like I belonged when I got there. And it's a bit like anything, you just get a good feel about things and you have to go with your instincts, and you know, I think that's what got me to Villanova.
2: And was Villanova one of those, like again, talking to Ronnie Delaney about the experience of being a US collegiate athlete, like when he's over there, it's kind of US college athletics is as big as any of the other sports in America at that point. I mean, when you were there, it might have been kind of overtaken by American football, but it's still huge. Like these are still big track meets, the best athletes in the world at that age group, they're all there, and the level of competition you're at is higher than you can get pretty much anywhere else in the world.
3: Oh, it is. I mean, I still believe that, you know, it's a good bridge between a junior athlete and a senior athlete to go to college in America. And if you look at a lot of the women's, particularly women's 1500 meter races in the World Championships and Olympics, a lot of them more recently are being, you know, the top three are girls who've been through the college system in America. And the reason is because there's a lot of race practice over there, which you don't get anywhere else in the world. You know, week in, week out, you're running races, and it's not time trials, you're not chasing times, you're out there just running races and trying to, you know, I suppose you get a lot of practice of, you know, the what do you call it, tactics.
2: And being competitive again, I suppose.
3: Yeah.
2: Again, so Villanova ring you up and say, come over and see it. Were they the only college, or were there several other colleges who wanted you to come on scholarship at that point?
3: There was a lot, yeah. I mean, Villanova were the only ones who flew me over, which, you know, we're 17 years old, it's Easter holidays, and you get a chance to go to America. I mean, you wouldn't say no, would you? Flew from Shannon to New York, and a couple of girls, I mean, they probably can't do this now, but a couple of girls on the team came down to pick me up in New York, and they drove through Times Square, took me out for pizza, and they said, look up there, and you know, the skyscrapers and everything. And it was fascinating. It was really, really, I suppose, they sold it to me very easily, you know, they showed me a good time. But yeah, lots of offers from other colleges, and particularly places like Providence and Arkansas, where a lot of Irish people would have went to. But I felt that I was the only one going to Villanova, and I just wanted to be a little bit different.
2: Yeah.
3: And I didn't want to go where there was other Irish people, because I thought I want to, the runners at Villanova were better, and I thought, well, if there's people better than me, then I should be able to get better if, you know, I have to chase people who are a bit faster than me.
2: Yeah, that makes a lot of sense, and obviously it does really help to accelerate your career. At that point, are you beginning to think, I could make a job out of this, this could be what I do?
3: Not at all, no. I mean, at the time, you didn't see it like that at all. You know, I was studying accounting, and, you know, that was what I was going to be, I suppose, an accountant. I counted laps and added up times in my head was where the numbers came in for me later on. But it wasn't until 92 when I went to the Olympics and finished fourth in the Olympics that I kind of thought, this is great. And that was the first time when I probably would have got paid to run races, won some prize money. And, you know, it was all, to me, it was all a bonus to actually get paid and to have money for running races, something I love to do.
2: 92 is the Olympics. You finish fourth. There's, you make a burst for the line and then three athletes kind of just squeeze past you. When you finish fourth in an Olympics like that and you're so young, does it matter as much as maybe later on in your career when there's a disappointment? Or do you think, hey, well, that's grand. I'll be back again and I can do this again?
3: I don't know. I mean, it was disappointing to finish fourth. You know, I couldn't believe, well, I suppose in a way I couldn't believe it, you know. I can't believe it was fourth. You know, and, you know, I kind of thought, gee, if I knew I was going to be that close, surely I would have done things differently and I might have got a medal. But in a way, I think it was good for me because it just meant that I went out afterwards, ran some races, and I tried to beat everybody who finished in front of me, and I did. And then when I came back in 1993, the first race out, I beat the Olympic champion. So I suppose it gave me a lot of confidence, it gave me a lot of belief to go out and train harder. And, you know, up to that point, if I looked at the start list, my name stood out like it didn't belong. You know, everybody else was so much better. Whereas after finishing fourth in the Olympics, I felt like I blended in. And then I started crossing people out who I could beat. And you'd have a race of 12 people, but you could break it down to about 4 or 5. So then it became a much smaller race.
2: And tactically, in the middle of the race, would you then kind of start looking for those particular people and then almost hunt them down to try and beat them?
3: Yeah, he would track them, I suppose, what you do. I would always focus on the number on the back of them and try to stay close as possible, because I suppose my weakness would have been sometimes losing a bit of concentration in the middle of the race. So it was always important that I got to the actual point where the race began, so the last 400 or 600 metres, to get myself there. And I always felt, no matter how I got there, if I was there with everybody with 400 to go, then I'd be right in the mix.
2: Where did your kick come from? Because you're obviously famous for a kick.
3: I have no idea. I really don't know. I mean, I never really practiced it. I mean, I suppose the only thing I can think of is that whenever I did training sessions, the last effort that I did, I would always be the best. So it was always the fastest thing, no matter what. And later on, I suppose, when I was training with some people over in London, the training sessions, the last effort would always become a race. And I always thought everybody was in this race, but they said, no, it was only me. It was in my head. I was creating these races. And like anyone who was watching the training, they'd all be standing back for the last effort because they'd know there was some fireworks going to happen. And, you know, it became a bit of a game, you know, and that's always felt like, you know, when all the hard training is done, then you can have a race at the end of it all, and then it's a game, and you just kind of play tactics, and you see you're trying to hold back as long as you can, and a bit like cycling, I suppose, really, and wait to make that last move and then go for it.
2: It also sounds a bit like when you were a kid, when you were racing the cars, who obviously they didn't know they were in a race with you.
3: No.
2: I think we've got a question from Dermot O'Sullivan in the crowd, actually.
4: Yeah, evening, Sonia. First of all, you know, I must say I really admire anyone who runs over 40 metres for a start, because that was my limit, right? I think he must be absolutely mad. But as team players, like, when we found ourselves in a hole, I had Sean Ogg here on my right, who used to make a spectacular catch, carry the ball down the field. John put over a long range free. You know, when the pressure was on, when we needed something most, you know, you're in the heat of a battle there, and you're in the middle of a race, 800, 1,000 metres down. You need an inspiration, you need something, you know. What was it for you? Where did you find that something extra that you needed to get you over the line?
3: I think it was just when you're fit and you're ready and you've done everything, you just have this kind of belief that takes over, and you just know, like, when you get to that point in the race that you can compete. And, you know, you know the people around you, and you know, if you have their number, you know you can beat them no matter what. Then there would be certain times when you're really confident and you could just do it, and you just did it. And then I suppose there was times when things are not, you're not feeling your best, And that's when I suppose you need somebody to come and carry the ball for you or to help you out, and they weren't there. And you know, that's when you'd be let down, I suppose, because you were all on your own and there was nobody to help you out. So there's no hiding in racing, you know, you're out there all on your own. And you know, I think you just have to be ready and prepared, and you know, I suppose if you're not prepared, then you have to take the fall.
2: You were talking recently about some of the Irish athletes and how they need to take a bit more personal responsibility, and I thought it was very interesting because, like, there's a huge role for somebody like you to play in Irish athletics, and that can be a real rallying cry and an inspiration for these guys.
3: Yeah, I mean, I think so. I mean, I suppose it's easy when you're watching from afar, you know, to make observations and comments, but I suppose it's to take the opportunity to help people out, and I have done that. I mean, there's a few people we have helped out, and the problem is that some people are very happy in their own little corner and their own little circle of what they're doing, and they don't always want to listen to somebody who may want, you know, they think you know better, but really you just want to help. And some people are afraid of help, so I think people have to be a little bit more open-minded and accept help. I'm willing to help anybody who wants help, but sometimes you try and help people and they don't want to take it, and then that kind of, I suppose, keeps you quiet for a while because then you feel like you're interfering.
2: Yeah, is that a particularly Irish thing though, that we kind of have this, it's fine with her, but because it seems like in any other kind of system there would be, okay, so we have somebody who's been through all the successes, and there's been the roller coasters when things haven't gone well, and has come through the other side and is now willing to give you this, the benefit of the experience. Most cultures would go, this is brilliant, let's do it.
3: Yeah, I don't know. I don't know why, but sometimes there is a roadblock there, or there's a wall that people don't want to cross, and the line they don't want to cross, and sometimes they just don't want to ask for help, I think. You know, or take a risk, because that's what it is. You have to take a risk sometimes, by listening to somebody or taking their advice, and, you know, there's always a chance it's not going to work for you, but you'll never know unless you try it. So, you know, we've helped out a couple of people this year, myself and my husband. He's a manager, he helps athletes to get into races, and a couple of Irish athletes have, you know, taken his help and they've benefited a lot from it. But it's just, you know, to continue that on and to make it more of the people to come rather than just one or two, and I suppose to get the support of the Athletics Ireland for what you're doing, and that's what we don't always get, that
2: because it kind of strikes me that most of our athletes seem to have been very single-minded and generally have gone to America and have almost escaped the system in Ireland as opposed to flourished necessarily from it. Certainly kind of that was the case. Maybe it's improving slightly at the moment.
3: Yeah, there's great support for the athletes in Ireland, and, you know, that can be a good and a bad thing, because you get so much positive support and help, but then if you go and look for help elsewhere, you're afraid that you're going to lose the help and support that you're getting in Ireland. So you need to have a bit of a all-inclusive where, yes, you're going to be supported in Ireland, but if you want to take advice from somewhere else, that we'll support that as well, because, you know, there's not one way to do everything. You know, you got to get information from lots of different people, and there's lots of people out there. You have to train in groups. You see it with the Kenyans, with the Ethiopians. They all train in groups, and you know, we've set up a very good training group. It's based in the winter time in Australia. They do training camp altitude in America, and in London during the summer. And you know, you don't want to say to people, let's leave Ireland and say goodbye altogether. It's only little training camps here and there, and just to go and learn stuff.
2: To soak up all the information like a sponge.
3: As much as you can. And that's what I did when I went to London after the Olympics in 1992. I mean, I used to run around the field down in Cove because I didn't like to run on the road. And I went to London and there was a park and it was 7 miles around. And I couldn't believe it. I thought, this is fantastic. You know, it was just, it made you kind of enjoy your running so much more. And there was athletes from America and from England who you could speak to, and you could see what they were doing. and you learn so much from it, but you only learn from it if you kind of take in what they're doing and you put that into practice in what you're doing yourself.
2: Yeah, so it's an attitude that you wanted to go and learn. Can we spool forward a bit to 1998, 99 and 2000? I think 98 is the year of the two double golds, double gold in the Euros and double gold in the Worlds, and then 99 you have a baby, and then 2000 you have a silver medal in the Olympics. That's a pretty whirlwind 3 years.
3: I always say that's kind of the second part of my career, you know. It was kind of, I had like pre-96 and post-96, and so I had to kind of make a comeback, I suppose, of sorts. And it, you know, would have been very easy to just kind of run away and hide, I suppose, after 1996. And instead I came in 97, and I think I tried a bit too hard to make up for it, and I got a silver medal indoors. We had a bronze medal for the Irish team, and I was, I think, 8th in the World Championships, and it was looked on as a very bad year. So I had to go away and start all over again.
2: By you, did you look on it as a bad year?
3: Yeah, I suppose. I mean, I wasn't too pleased with it, but I didn't get much encouragement from anyone, I suppose, the media, because I had such great results. You know, if you are the world champion and then you finish 8th and second, then it's not a really good thing, is it?
2: Talking about pre and post 96, then does your relationship with Ireland and with the media become a little bit fractious at that point? And generally, like, is it difficult to read people talking about you and speculating about you like that?
3: No, I think if anything, I became a bit more open to talking to people afterwards once I kind of sorted myself out. And I went away in 97 after the World Championship. So I remember I called up my coach from the back of the stadium in Athens, and I was in tears, you know, what am I going to do? And, you know, we decided there and then that I was going to run the World Cross Country in 98 and just start all over again and forget everything that happened up to that point. So it was like, you know, opening up a new copy book, first day back at school, let's write neat. And, you know, we'll start again. And that's exactly what I did. I didn't run for about a month. And then, you know, gradually came back into it and didn't compare notes to what I had done before. Started all over again. And
2: we talk about this a good bit on the program, that athletes, professional athletes, or those who play GAA to a very high standard, dedicate themselves entirely to their craft and don't generally remember to leave enough time to become the person who they are when they're not just the runner or the footballer or the golfer in some aspects. Was that just part of growing up, going through all that kind of stuff?
3: Yeah, I mean, I suppose I was quite young, you know, in the early 90s, and I hadn't, I suppose, you've gone from, I suppose, being in school here to college in America to, you know, then you're open to all media and talking to people, and you put up a little wall and you're a bit defensive, you know. Whereas I think after 96 I was a bit more mature. I was able to see things as they were once I kind of rationalised everything and worked it out in my own head, you know. Then I was a lot more relaxed about stuff, and you know, I did train differently. Everything was much different than before, but I got similar results. So yeah, it just shows you that you can do things differently and, you know, get very good results.
2: Was it just an illness in 96? You just got sick during the Olympics and that caused the...
3: Yeah, I mean, I think I trained too hard. You know, I think in 95, everything was perfect. The expectation is to go to the Olympics and you win. And I just pushed myself way too hard, and, you know, there was cracks forming all over the place, and I wasn't happy at training, and, you know, you're just fighting yourself the whole time. And we always kind of related to, you go, when you're going for a peak, you're going right up to the top of the mountain, but to be the best that you can be without going over the edge. And if you go over the edge, then it's very hard to get back up again, because once you go over the edge, you fall down.
2: Yeah.
3: And you're not doing all that gradual process to get there. So, you know, sometimes you just push yourself too hard, and, you know, you just kind of go beyond what you need to do. And I think I probably thought I needed to work harder than I really did. I should have just kept doing the same thing.
2: You should have just gone on eating the hay, as the coach Villanova said. Well, then, bring us to 98, 99 and 2000. I mean, does having a baby in the midst of one of the great track careers, does it really change your perspective? Or it kind of sounds like you already had found your perspective anyway.
3: Yeah, I mean, I was quite relaxed in 1998. You know, I had went to altitude for the first time in Australia. I turned up in Marrakesh, Morocco, for the World Cross Country, and all the Irish guys, Brendan Mooney, Peter Byrne, Tom O'Riordan, they were all down there. and they were all sweating because it was roasting, and they said to me, "Geez, you look cool out." And I said, "I'm grand." I said, and I was very relaxed and, you know, not bothered at all. Stopped, talked to them in the street and told them how I was, what I was doing. And they were like shaking their head, and like, oh, I was a different person altogether. But I was very, I knew, I suppose, what I could do. And I wasn't really worried about what the others could do. And I just thought, well, all I've got to do is go in here and run the best I can. And I have to be happy with the result.
2: And obviously two goals kind of follows from that, which is an unbelievable result. I tweeted earlier on to I have a slightly embarrassing story. Somebody tweeted me back going, "You've got the best Twitter handle of anybody," and I was like, "Sonia Agrith, what the hell is this?" So I missed the joke. But obviously it's Oscar Helga.
3: Yeah.
2: Sonia Agrith.
3: It's Sonia Running.
2: The two tweets that stuck out for me was, "Ireland won gold in the World Championships in 1983, in 1995, in 2013, always after hot summers. Does Sonia think we should hope for hot summers more often?" I was fully behind that one. And then this one was a much more serious one, and actually quite important, I think. "Do you ever think about the fact that your legacy would have been the greatest female runner ever if it wasn't for drug sheets?"
3: I need Dervla in here now to speak for me. She's better at talking about the drugs. I think, I suppose, yeah, if you were to go and, yeah, I mean, a lot of people say, you know, there was a lot of people there who cheated. And, you know, I think the drug testing back then, it wasn't as it is now.
2: Yeah.
3: I mean, it's hard to, some of the times that are in the world record books still, you know, I mean, they're unachievable. You know, they'd be there forever. I mean, 8:06 for 3,000 metres is, you know, there's not many men can do that.
2: And is that disappointing when you look back, or is it actually, if you get disappointed by stuff that's out of your control in the past, then you're going to go crazy about that?
3: Yeah, I mean, I think I was always someone who put it behind me, and I never really got bogged down in any discussions about it when we were at the races, because I was more interested in what I could actually do myself. And I thought, well, if I start worrying about what other people are doing, then it's going to take away from what I'm doing. And I mean, in a way, I was very lucky. I think prior to 92, it was a lot worse. You know, there was a lot more people out there who, you know, were, I mean, they were cheating, obviously, because there's been a lot of stories come out since, and, you know, a few of them have died even, you know, at quite young ages. So, yeah, no, I mean, I think I was kind of, I suppose, on the cusp of when things were slightly better. And then now again, I think now it's cleaned up a lot more, and I think people are a lot more accountable, particularly the people in charge, like at the IAAF, all the federations. You know, they feel a responsibility to clean up the sport and to make it, to be responsible, I suppose, for the young kids coming into the sport, that, you know, they can
2: stand over it, and that it's a good thing for everybody to do, to go out and compete.
3: Yeah, I mean, sport
2: runner
3: should be fun, healthy, and, you know, it should be about, you know, people competing against, you know, you're all doing your best with what you've got, not with, you know, what kind of chemicals you have in your body.
2: Yeah. One final question. Do you know where your silver medal is at all times? Is it...
3: Do I tell you, there was a panic last week. I had it here because I was doing a... I was doing a TV show there in May, and then I went back to London, and I had lots of different, I had my medals and I had some singlets and all kinds of memorabilia, and I put it away. And I can remember when I went back, I thought, I better put that silver medal somewhere now in a safe place. And when I came back last week, I couldn't remember where it was. I thought I knew where it was, and I looked in about three or four of the places where it normally is hidden. I won't tell you now.
2: That's all right.
3: Announce it to the world. And it was in none of those places. And I thought, oh, where is it? And then it turns out, of course, it was in the bag with all the other stuff. I hadn't put it away at all.
2: Ladies and gentlemen, Sonia Sullivan. Thanks so much, Sonia. It was brilliant.
3: Thanks.
2: Cheers. 53106 is our text number here if you want to get in touch with us. Just an example of some of the many texts we've had. Sonia is a lady. She once flew from London to Cork to help start an athletic club. Spent 5 hours with 350 kids. Every one of them got her autograph. We're still in her debt, says Brian from Albeg Valley Athletic Club. And that's just a sample of some of the stuff that we've had coming in. So thanks very much to Sonia for joining us tonight.
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7: Well, I was always very, very dedicated to my sport. I was racing mountain biking at the time at the professional circuit and racing there at the highest levels. And I say my mountain bike career peaked in 1999 when I became world champion. And after that, I switched to road racing.
8: Mm. The period when you first doped or made that decision, can you talk to us about your thinking or your mindset in the weeks or days leading up to deciding to do it? Was it a difficult, long decision, or was it a quick decision?
7: Well, I had been since at a very early age amongst the very best in the world in the mountain biking. I won the medal at the World Championships as a junior already, and constantly sitting in the top 10.
8: Mm.
7: And then at some point that was it was no longer enough to stay in the top 10 with a huge talent for climbing and loads of training. So in 1998 I moved to Italy and I started training and riding around with some young Italian road riders.
8: Mm.
7: And they were quite frank and open about their doping use, and I really didn't know anything about it until that point. So right about the same time when the entire Festina scandal happened in 1998,
8: mm.
7: That's when I was taking my very first injection, which wasn't a prohibited substance. It was an iron injection, but it opened the door for me that I could actually give myself injections, and that way I could get close to these powerful performance enhancing drugs.
8: And how quickly did you graduate from the iron injections to an illegal substance?
7: Well, that happened really, really fast.
8: Okay.
7: For me, it was not a matter of the product, it was the process. So, you know, at that point, it was about getting back to the position I had. Already that very same year, in 98, I was seventh at the World Championships. So I immediately regained my position.
8: You said in an interview before, "I couldn't bear seeing less talented riders riding away from me. I knew if I wanted to keep my spot and ride in the position my talent justified, then I would have to use the same means as my competitors." Did you wrestle with that decision, or was it a very straightforward one for you?
7: It was a really, really easy decision for me. When the Festina scandal happened in France,
8: mm.
7: There was not a single team or single rider that did not took part in the sit-down strike on the pavement on the 10 stages in Aix-en-Provence. Everybody participated. There was not one single clean rider or clean team in that race. And that just showed me that this was not a Festina scandal. It was something that involved the entire cycling world, at least the professional part of it.
8: Mm.
7: So for me, it was not about a single team. It was an entire culture, and you know, I could either choose to join the culture, or I could accept that that was going to the end of progression.
8: Mm. A few exceptions, perhaps. Someone like Christophe Basson was effectively bullied off the tour for taking a stand. But I appreciate your point. He was very much in the minority.
7: Yeah, absolutely. And eventually he ended up ending his career.
8: Yeah.
7: And that's not what I had been working for about 20 years at that point.
8: I can imagine. What's it like the first time you do it? Do you look at yourself in the mirror slightly differently? It can't be a very enjoyable first thing to do.
7: No, absolutely not. But at the end of the day, it's something that I knew it was a necessary evil.
8: Mm.
7: And I just grew accustomed to it, and it became as normal as brushing my teeth.
8: What do you take initially?
7: Well, initially I was taking vitamin injections and iron injections, and then shortly after EPO.
8: What difference does EPO make? How do you feel in comparison with not taking EPO?
7: Well, it's a long-term effect. It's not something that you feel instantly. But over time, you just feel stronger, and it does enable you to train more and train harder, and obviously perform better.
8: Mm. You mentioned across your career in that press conference in 2013, other substances, testosterone, human growth hormone, insulin, cortisone, blood transfusions. Why at different points in your career are you taking different things? Why do the substances change?
7: Well, the EPO test did not come into effect until the Olympic Games in 2000. So up until that point, there was no point using blood transfusions. Mm-hmm. And I was not introduced to it until 2004. That was not it was not even something that I had access to. And the other substances, they just I was gradually introduced to them over time.
8: Mm. Is there a best drug? Is there one that gave you the biggest advantage?
7: Well, it's really, really difficult. I've been asked a million times how much better do you become when you're taking doping, and there is no clear answer to that, because it's not it's impossible to put any percentages on specific substances, but for sure EPO, blood doping, and cortisone are probably the biggest single performance enhancing drugs.
8: Would it have been impossible for you to win 4 Tour de France stages, 1 Vuelta España stage, to hold the yellow jersey in 07 if you were clean? Completely impossible?
7: Absolutely, completely impossible, yeah.
8: Okay.
7: The margins are so small in the top end of cycling and in any elite sport. If you have a 5% increase in your performance, you would if you were the only one taking things and you had a 5% increase over other equally talented and equally hard working riders, you would probably be in Paris one day before everybody else.
8: Right. How easy or difficult was it to avoid positive tests?
7: I was always very careful never really too aggressive, and I was trying to limit my use of performance enhancing drugs to a certain time periods of the year. So I could be racing I could be racing clean without any risk for 10 months per year and take what I needed to take in order to prepare for say the Tour de France or the World Championships in 1 month, and that way I was trying to limit the risk.
8: What about the culture on tour? Like, you mentioned that sense in the aftermath of Festina that everybody was doing it. Like, for instance, I know during the 07 tour that you were at Rabobank at that stage, obviously, and certainly three riders, or certainly two of your teammates, were on EPO as well as you. But you didn't actually know your teammates were using it, is that right?
7: That is that's correct. I had a very strong suspicion.
8: Yeah.
7: That somebody were doing it, and I knew that other riders on the team, they had been provided with full certificates for cortisone. So I knew that that other riders on the team, they were taking performance-enhancing drugs, but I did not know the specifics of it.
8: Yeah, so it's not the kind of situation where you're all sitting on the team bus comparing notes and almost laughing openly about the situation. It's you and your doctor, the team doctor, presumably?
7: Yeah, in most occasions it would be something that happened just between the rider and the team doctor, and in some instances it was just a courier that came and delivered a blood bag, and then we left again the same evening.
8: Okay. I saw another point you made that, for instance, maybe it might just be at a certain team or at plenty of teams, it might just be the top riders who are actively doping, that the team might rely on the top four or five riders to deliver results. The younger members of the team may be clean, and just having four or five of the top riders doping effectively minimizes the risk of discovery.
7: Absolutely. Obviously, if you have 28 riders on a team doing the same things that the top four or five guys they were doing on Rabobank, then you would have a huge risk in somebody getting caught, and somebody talking, of course. And usually, the more money that people are getting paid, the more entitled they are to keep quiet. The more they have to lose.
8: I mean, this was all happening at such a extraordinary time in cycling. It was the Lance Armstrong era. What was your opinion of Lance?
7: I can say that I never felt cheated by Lance in any way, and I'm sure that very, very few of his nearest competitors they can say that. Honestly, at least, and for me, he was the best qualified winner of the Tour de France in those years. You can always argue the conditions, but the same way that Fausto Coppi, he was the best qualified winner in the 50s, and Jacques Anquetil, he was the best qualified winner in the 60s, Lance Armstrong, he was in the zeros.
8: So is it your contention that if miraculously everybody was clean, Lance would have emerged as the best?
7: I think it's there's a very, very good chance that largely you are just moving the entire results in a parallel to what would have been the results as riding clean.
8: Did you feel guilty across that period, Michael? It's a long time, 1998 to 2010, to be, well, one, cheating, and secondly, lying. You have to lie a lot. Like, they're two big things to carry around for such a huge part of your life.
7: Yeah, well, if you actually accept the condition that the truth cannot be said out loud, because everybody knows that the moment you tell the truth, then your cycling career is over. So I think you have to ask yourself, what could you really expect an honest answer if you ask a rider in the yellow jersey, have you taken drugs? The answer will always be no, no matter if he has or not. It would be equal to asking you, have you been unfaithful to your wife, right in front of her? You know, I would not expect any other answer than no. And second of all, I do not feel guilty. I've been competing on what I felt was a level playing field. And I said, you can always argue the circumstances, and I was just a product of my time.
8: What about family and what about friends? Like, you talked about on Rabobank, for instance, in the 07 year, it was just you and your doctor who knew, and it wasn't openly talked about. Did you confide in family? Did you confide in friends?
7: My friends, they did not know anything at all. My family knew very, very little, and I did that in order to protect them. So in case anything happened, they would not be able to, they would not be forced into a position where they actually had to tell a lie.
8: What was the general reaction of friends or family when you came clean?
7: Well, none of my friends nor family members are stupid, and they've been following cycling for a long time. So obviously they were not surprised. If you've been following any kind of elite sport at that kind of level, just for a very short period of time and a short look in the history book, everybody, they would know that it's pretty much expected.
8: So your attitude to this is, and I really appreciate the honesty, because it would be very easy to come on and say, yes, I felt guilty, and yes, I carried around a lot of worry and pain and guilt over the whole thing. But it's clear you were very pragmatic about the situation. So your general feeling was, look, everybody knows what's going on here. Cyclists know, the fans deeply suspected. You said your friends and family weren't stupid, so why would I feel guilty? This is an open secret. That would sum up your attitude quite well.
7: Yeah, and frankly, I did not care about what everybody else they thought about it. And I was not concerned about my competitors either. I was just trying to do it as good as I possibly could for myself.
8: Mm. So, like, in hindsight, do you look back at that person and think he really lacked perspective, or would you do exactly the same thing now?
7: I think if I had to compete at the highest level, I would do it according to the circumstances at that given time, in order to be competitive.
8: Yeah.
7: And I think that, and people, they have been doing that since the very first antique Olympic Games. And people, they just adapt to the time and the circumstances.
8: Yeah.
7: Because the desire to win will always be the same for these people. You have to bear in mind that once you have the Tour de France, you have 200 of the biggest egos in the world competing for the yellow jersey, and amongst the 200 biggest egos, you have to find the best. So these people, they've already laid down a lot of stop signs before they actually get to the point where they have to make the decisions whether to take drugs or not.
8: Mm. What was, in your opinion, the attitude of cycling authorities of the UCI?
7: Well, I think that UCI, they had a very, very pragmatic attitude towards it. Whenever it was good for the business, things were accepted. Mm. And Lance Armstrong, he was very, very good for the business of cycling. And that's why nothing happened to him for 7 years. Because, of course, UCI, they knew everything. And less than a month after he stopped his career in 2005, the first positive test with cortisone came up from 99, and Lance Armstrong, he was no longer a big asset in cycling.
8: I just wanted to play you a clip of 2007, when you were leading the Tour de France with four stages to go, 3 minutes and 10 seconds clear of Contador and the favourite to win the Tour, and then it had emerged that you had, with regard to your whereabouts during a training camp, you were meant to be in Mexico, it turned out you were in Italy, and so Rabobank pulled you out of the race. You were subsequently banned for 2 years. Here's that very dramatic press conference from 2007, mid-Tour, and I'll just be curious afterwards to know what you were thinking when you say something like this.
9: I'm sorry that the situation is coming out now, at the moment when I'm wearing the yellow jersey, and it's harming a sport that I dearly love, and it's harming the Tour de France and the ASO. I want to make absolutely clear that I've had out-of-competition tests prior to the Tour de France. And up until this morning, I've had 14 anti-doping tests during the Tour, and all the results are negative. And I do support my team and our sponsor Rabobank in a fight against doping and a clean sport. And now I will let our lawyer, Mr. Knife, explain the technicalities of the situation.
8: So, I mean, it's all the classic stuff. It's the, I haven't failed any tests, and, you know, the sport I love, and you're ticking all the boxes. And it is the height of lying. It is the height of hypocrisy. It does damage the sport. Now, how did you feel, like, having to say that kind of stuff when probably no one believed you at the time in that room?
7: Well, it was a very, very uncomfortable situation. I would certainly be lying if I said I was not uncomfortable with it. And I was obviously no match. I was not a communicator. I was a cyclist. I was wearing the yellow jersey. I came to France to ride my bike. I did not come to France to defend myself against all kinds of accusations. Mm. And I just could not wait until I got out of that room.
8: I can imagine. So I mean, like, I appreciate what you're saying about the culture, and I think a lot of people will hear what you're saying and say, you know what, I understand why anyone in those circumstances would dope. At the same time, this is not a victimless crime. There are clean riders like Bassan who are either put off going near the sport or are chased out of the sport. There are journalists who are called liars for doing their job, for trying to tell the truth, who are ostracized from the sport. Whistleblowers, the likes of Betsy Andreu. I mean, you think of the toll it has taken on her life. And actually, you know, a lot of people get really hurt by this. It destroys the sport, the credibility of the sport. Huge damage is inflicted.
7: Yeah, if you actually accept that there are some people that are single-handed responsible, or you can also say that it's the riders are just product of a culture. Because you have to bear in mind that Tour de France started in 1903. Mm-hmm. And at that time it was only six stages. The first one started outside of Paris and ended right outside Lyon and was 472 kilometers long. And instantly you had created a sport event that just attracted crazy people. And it just took off from there. And people, they were trying to get just to get to the finish line with all kinds of means, jumping on horse wagons and trains and whatever. Mm. But that was the start of the Tour de France. So EPO is not something that was invented by Lance Armstrong or me or anybody else for that matter, at least not somebody riding their bikes. Mm. So I think it's difficult to point fingers at somebody, because I mean I did not take performance enhancing drugs to harm anybody else. Mm. And frankly, I do not think that I harmed myself and my own health.
8: Do you know? You there's no adverse effects thus far.
7: No, none whatsoever.
8: Okay. When you say, like, you haven't harmed anyone, like, there must be regrets. You know, Whitney Richards jumps to mind in 2002, who a former amateur mountain bike racer, who you asked to carry some a box of shoes across borders for him, and it turned out in the shoebox there was a human blood substitute, an illegal substance. And, you know, somebody like Whitney Richards comes forward in 2007 and makes the allegations, and ultimately in the end you go on ITV4, and it was a podcast as well, and denied the incident. Like, that is inflicting some damage. That is effectively calling someone a liar. Do you regret something like that? Does that sit uneasily with you, or do you think, tough luck, that's
7: no,
8: just the game?
7: That is something that I deeply regret, and I deeply regret that I did involve other people. Mm. And that was certainly something that I should not have done. And that's something I have expressed in other interviews as well, that it is something that I really regret that I involved people in my use of pets.
8: You came fully clean in 2013.
7: Yeah, at the press conference. Yeah.
8: Yeah. So yeah. Was that because, in some respects, that after your 2-year ban, 2007 to 2009, and you tried to get back into the sport in 2010, it didn't quite happen for you? I mean, were you looking around thinking that others have been welcomed back, and I'm not exactly being welcomed back here? Was that part of the motivation?
7: Well, my motivation to come back was that I was the very best cyclist in the world in 2007 when I left professional cycling, and I was convinced that I could get back to maybe not that point, but somewhere very close.
8: Yeah.
7: But it seemed to be much more difficult than I thought. While watching other riders coming back much smoother than it was the case in my situation.
8: Okay. When you came clean in 2013, you admitted pretty much everything. Was that a weight off? Did it make no difference to how you felt about yourself or felt about life, or did you actually notice a difference?
7: It was a huge relief for me. A few days prior to the press conference, I had been out giving a lecture, and at that that time, I could not tell the truth about doping, and that's something that haunted me afterwards. And I do feel sorry for some of the people that actually paid to come to that lecture and listen to me. Now it's a completely different situation, and I do give a lot of lectures about doping, about my cycling career, because I'm one of the only ones that actually speaks openly about it, and it's really such a relief to be able to take the non-hypocritical point of view on it.
8: Yeah, because you must watch former cyclists working in the media or on some kind of publicity circuits here and there and ultimately not telling the truth. That is a burden to carry. And even, you know, you talking about not being open with friends and family. And you kind of think, well, that is the whole point of friends and family, to be open, to really know each other. Like, in a way, you robbed yourself of that, or the sport robbed you of that for a huge part of your life. Like, has that changed your relationship in any great way with friends or family, the not having to worry about them asking questions or to keep it all hidden?
7: Well, I have to say that none of my friends never ever asked me directly,
8: right, okay.
7: out of respect,
8: okay.
7: Because they would not force me into a lie.
8: Mm.

0: anti-doping practices in the sport, and he called it a groundbreaking collaboration. Ironically, are you at a point now where you are trying to actively eradicate doping from sport? Do you think that's possible?
1: I think that would be very naive.
0: Okay.
1: To think that ever would ever happen. As long as the desire to win is out there, mm-hmm. and that is the driving factor, that is the motivation for the top athletes in any kind of elite sport, then you will always have somebody breaking the rules.
0: Mm.
1: So that would certainly be an illusion.
0: If I ask you about 2018 and where we are as we head into the new year of cycling, the last number of years has been dominated by Team Sky. When Team Sky came on the scene and started talking about things like marginal gains, what was your initial reaction?
1: Well, I guess what they call marginal gains, I call common sense. I was kind of surprised that they were trying to make it academic, that they were carrying out around their own pillows and they were weighing the food, because it's something that has been done already for, I did it 10 years prior to that.
0: Mm. Yeah, you were obsessed with your weight, weren't you? You would literally count the rice grains.
1: I was just very concerned about all the factors and was trying to break down cycling into as many factors as possible and trying to optimize each and every one of them.
0: Mm. So certain aspects of what Team Sky have done, for instance, can I ask you about the TUE culture? Like Bradley Wiggins before the 2011 and 2012 tours and the 13 Giro d'Italia, he had a TUE for triamcinolone. So, as I understand it, that's a powerful anti-inflammatory. It enables faster recovery. It's very good for stripping fat. So you get your TUE for this, triamcinolone. You've called it a wonder drug before. Is the key thing about something like triamcinolone is that it can be in your system for a number of weeks. So in theory, I'm not necessarily talking about Wiggins here, but in theory, you could take your TUE and for triamcinolone on the eve of the tour, and then you could continue to use it right across the tour, right up until the last day. Is that correct?
1: That is absolutely correct. That's how it was done at Rabobank. Prior to the Tour de France, I would usually get a certificate with a split treatment. So we would write in my health book that I would receive an injection, say 2 days before the Tour de France, and another one on the rest day.
0: Mm.
1: And with that, I could completely risk-free use corticosteroids during the entire Tour de France.
0: And they made a huge difference. You call them a wonder drug.
1: It is a very powerful drug, that's for sure.
0: Is that more prevalent now, do you believe, than things like EPO and testosterone?
1: I think it is, because people are becoming much more aware of the weight lossing factors,
0: mm.
1: and also you can do it completely risk free. So it's a free ride.
0: What about motorized bikes? A few people within the sport have said this is going on. This has gone on. We've spoken to somebody involved on the show previously in manufacturing them. Did you come across motorized bikes in your time?
1: No, I haven't, and frankly, I do not believe that it does take place in professional cycling, because the bike simply goes through too many hands, and I think it would not be possible to conceal anything like that, and the scandal, if anything happened, would be immense. Mm. Versus if you have a rider testing positive, the team can always blame him for being stupid and out of control and a renegade and all these kind of things. You can't really blame the team mechanics for and the rider for putting a motor into the bike that comes from a sponsor. That would not be plausible.
0: Okay, so you think it involves too many people, and it would take down the sponsors as well. That said, I presume you wouldn't be absolutely shocked if it turned out it had gone on.
1: I think it could have happened in the past, but now there's simply too much away.

0: about it.
1: Okay. Chris Froome, then, was the other big news story in the last couple of weeks, and I know you were tweeting about this. So Froome came in at twice the level of salbutamol, effectively. How does that happen? How can you come in at twice the level?
0: That is also a mystery to me. You need to take a lot of salbutamol to exceed the limits. And I do not know how many puffs of the inhaler you need to take in order to reach twice the limit. But the fact is that if the limit of 1,000 nanograms per milliliter was too low, the VARDA accredited laboratory, they would be drowning in tests of salbutamol, because there are so many people out there taking it in across all sports, and in particular cross-country skiing and swimming and basically all endurance sports. So if that limit was set too low, you could see a line around the block in at the laboratory in Lausanne trying to contest the results, but that's not the case.
1: It simply couldn't be that volatile. So is it possible it's a masking agent for other substances? Is it possible it enhances the performance of other substances? And I'm not necessarily talking about Chris Froome here. We have to be careful legally. But I as you said, it's a mystery. I don't quite understand what's going on here.
0: No, and neither do I. Okay. The drug itself is not really that powerful. So it really is a mystery to me that he tested positive.
1: As for Team Sky as a whole and the reputational damage they've taken, in some respects their big mistake was trying to paint themselves as whiter than white. Are they just the same as everybody else? Whatever's going on tour, Team Sky are every bit as much a part of it as everybody else?
0: I think that Team Sky, they are no better or no worse than any other team out there. But they do have the financial means to buy very, very high quality raw material. So obviously they will have, once you have a budget that's maybe £10 million higher than the second highest budget out there, you end up having riders that wins Paris-Nice and Liège-Bastogne-Liège as your helpers, and they would be captains on any other team.
1: We've had the Brian Cookson area. Do you believe the cycling authorities are any keener to take down the big boys?
0: Not really, no.
1: Okay.
0: I actually think that the big riders, they do have more leeway than the lesser riders in the peloton.
1: And what about the peloton as a whole? Like, if you compare some of your years, those early 2000 Lance Armstrong years, the peloton as a whole, you're feeling that everybody effectively was bending the rules severely in one way or another. Have things improved dramatically in 2018? Do you still regard the entire situation with a huge degree of suspicion?
0: I do think that it is better now.
1: Okay.
0: But I still see it with healthy skepticism.
1: Okay. And is it less the EPO and testosterone and human growth hormone substances? Is it more about abuse of TUE now? Is that the clever way to dope? Or what is the cutting-edge method of doping at this stage?
0: Well, the TUEs are certainly risk-free. And then, the cortisone, you have an absolutely free ride with that. But to think that people are not using EPO, well, we only have to go back until just prior to the Tour de France, when one of Alberto Contador's teammates tested positive for it. So doping is, EPO is not something of yesterday. And blood doping can still not be traced. It was first used in 1972, and now we are, good 45 years after, and there's still no tests, valid tests for it. And there's no reason to believe that people are not using it if the possibility is there.
1: Yeah. And when you blood doped, is it a horrible process? Do you have to sit there for hours, or is it quick, or how does it work?
0: It took me 15 minutes, okay. And I could do it myself.
1: Okay. Wow. So it's not a difficult thing to dope. It's not a really awful experience.
0: No, it's quite simple, and it's your own blood, so it's like mixing water with water, basically. And like I said, it takes maybe around 15 minutes, and then it's over.
1: How do you feel about the sport now? And you've been very good with your time, so I won't really keep you much longer. But I know you've worked as a journalist in recent years and gone back and watched the tour. Like I can't take any enjoyment from watching the tour because I don't trust anybody involved, and so it's very hard to talk about it. I don't know how to talk about the tour. In fact, so how do you report on it? How do you feel about it? How do you not just talk about the doping culture?
0: Well, I still enjoy watching it a lot, and for me, it's always the first guy across the line that's the best, until you have other things proving it. And I think it's very, very rare that number one is cheating number two.
1: Yeah. And how far down the way do you have to go, do you think, before someone is being cheated? Top 20?
0: Then you have to ask yourself the question, is number 20 cheating number 21?
1: Yeah, how far would you go down, I wonder? I mean, are we down to number 55 cheating number 56?
0: Well, you know, you will never know.
1: If you were to hazard a guess...
0: The guy who finished that last in 3 Tour de France, Wim van Zevenaar, he was involved in the doping scandal in Belgium.
1: Yeah.
0: So there's really no way of saying.
1: Yeah. What advice would you give to your 22 or 23-year-old self if a young Michael Rasmussen came to you somehow in a Back to the Future-esque way and said, I'm thinking of doing this because the only way I can compete and have a career is to dope. Would you tell him it was worth it, or would you tell him, do you know what, get out of the sport, do something else with your life, the toll is not worth it?
0: Well, I would not judge him, that's for sure. I would try to inform him about it. You know, what are the pluses and what are the minuses? Now, Lance Armstrong, he got away with it for a good 13 years, and now he stands to pay $100 million back. I got away with it for 12 years without a positive test, and I served 4 years and 4 months suspension. So I would certainly not applaud it, but I would understand the temptation, and I would also understand the desire to compete at the highest level.
1: For you, the pluses have outweighed the minuses?
0: I was lucky enough to pursue my dream for 25 years, and I ended up having 9 days in yellow jersey, and I won 4 stages in the tour. I did not succeed realizing my dream of winning the Tour de France, but it was worth using 25 years pursuing it.
1: Do you care about your reputation now? I mean, you said at the time, I don't care what people thought about me. Would you care now what people think about you?
0: I think I've always been a personality that sort of divided the waters. And frankly, as long as I can look myself in the mirror, I'm quite content.
1: And you can now, and you always could, really.
0: Yeah, I think I adapted to the circumstances. And I certainly feel that I can.
1: Okay. Michael, thanks so much for coming on and talking about all this, because you don't have to, I suppose. Does talking about it bother you? Is it unenjoyable? Are you pretty used to it at this stage?
0: I'm very used to it, and actually I enjoy informing people about these things here, because I think it's much more complex, and it's not necessarily just white and black.
1: Yeah. Well, listen, thanks so much for giving us your time, and we'll leave it there.
0: Thanks a lot.
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3: Another man with a busy schedule has made his way in. Delighted. We've roped him out of Virgin Studio. Not normally over here on a Thursday. Appreciate you coming in.
4: It's a pleasure. Pleasure to be here.
3: Proper
4: this is
3: pleasure.
4: A nice studio.
3: Football and royalty in the building.
4: Yeah, right.
3: You enjoy your time over here, don't you?
4: I love it. easy for me to sit here and say that, you know, he's endearing himself to Irish people, but I do love Dublin.
3: You're genuine about it. We've spent a little bit of time going to studios and golf courses the last
4: not
3: few
4: as
3: years.
4: Much time on a golf course as we should be, but
3: no,
4: weather permitting, maybe in the future.
3: But you've spent a good bit of time over here on and off and working in studios and whatever, and you enjoy the culture, don't you?
4: Really I enjoy the way we approach our football here. You know, we gloves off occasionally. I think our coverage here with Virgin Media is excellent and getting better, and you play no small part in that. It's loving, isn't it? It's loving. I think we do it well.
3: Mm. What's the difference between Ireland and England in terms of the TV, and what do you think?
4: I've worked here for several years, and I think, Sky back in the UK, they have to turn up most days at training grounds and try and get interviews with stuff. So I think they have to a point, be a little bit more cautious in their approach. But I think Sky do a great job as well. I mean, Sky are easily, in my opinion, easily the best in the UK. You know, their approach and the guys that do the promos, even the music they select for the promos is on a different level to anywhere else. And I think, you know, the young guys I work with have added greatly to the programme. You know, that's punchier now, willing to follow up with people, strong opinions, and that's how it should be.
3: Mm. Champions League week, it's obviously why you're over here. What have you made of it? United last night, we obviously did the game together.
4: Well, we were, and on the Tuesday I was doing the Spurs game, which wasn't as good as the Liverpool one. Well, the highlights, I watched the Liverpool one. Great that we've got four teams through. I think Tottenham could go further in this next knockout stage. I think both Liverpool and Man City could go all the way. I think both of them are the real deal. And I think Man United will find it difficult, whoever they play in the next round. But Man United recently have shown that they've got a never-say-die attitude. You know, they come back from seemingly hopeless positions and dig out results. But you can't keep scoring late in the games to get you out of the mire. So I think it's great that England have four teams through. And I think that when you look at Bayern Munich and you look at who I picked
3: you
4: at
3: like
4: the very
3: units,
4: beginning,
3: aren't you?
4: Yeah. And I don't know, I've got a sneaky feeling for them. You know, got the national teams not having a good time. Bayern not having a good time. But I don't, in the back of my head, I know.
3: They are serial winners, though, aren't they?
4: Yeah, I know. In my experience, you know, they're hard. You know, they're well organised all the time. They've got an attitude, which is a very positive one. And I'm going back to the semi final against Real Madrid last year. They outplayed Real Madrid in both games, home and away. And still got knocked out. So they weren't lucky on either of those nights. And they got a player sent off as well in one of the games. So I picked them. Why? If I could choose a game, would I still pick them? I think I'd be more likely to go for one of the English teams.
3: Yeah.
4: Because
3: Liverpool
4: Madrid are not firing all cylinders. Barcelona are not firing all cylinders. PSG, I think, will be a threat to everyone. But I think right now, when the draw is made on Monday, I don't think anyone will want to play City or Liverpool.
3: No, far from it. Far from it. But go back to United, another big game on Sunday, which you'll be at Anfield. I was quite critical of them last year, and a point I made, and it applies to you as well, in terms of, because the way to manage now was obviously different. Is it 10 years since you managed?
4: Maybe 12.
3: 12. What would you do if you were him now? Because we chat about on air, off air, and we're talking about there's a lot of blame flying around. We don't know how much is Mourinho, how much is Pogba, how much is players in general. What do you do if you take over that squad now? So if you, Graeme Souness, went in, took over Manchester United now, what do you do? Because players now from 12 years ago, they are different.
4: Oh, big time. It's never been harder to manage. I think Man United have a good group, not a great group, not by their own standards. They have a good group. I think they're better than what they're showing. And that is a priority for any manager going into a football club, is to get the most out of the group. Okay, if you're there long enough, you can add to it, bring your own players in, which Mourinho's done that. I don't know where the blame ultimately lies. You know, I'm not there on a day-to-day basis. You don't know. You shouldn't believe all the stories that are in the press, but there does seem to be an atmosphere there which is not conducive to building a successful football club. Now, is that because the modern day player has got such an opinion and attitude? And I think Mourinho refers to it, you know, and I would agree with him on that. I think the way the people that surround a modern player protect him all the time. Who gives them bad news?
3: Yeah, nobody.
4: You know, the press don't get after them anymore. It's always the manager's fault. The only people, you know, the manager can't get after them because he risks falling out with them. So who gives them bad news? The own Trajano, which Mourinho has referred to, they won't give him any bad news. So would, if you've got a strong dad, would he give you some bad news? Well, certainly my father would get after me. So they don't get any bad news. And they live in a little bubble. And
3: but he's very strong-willed. You have got a massive presence, strong-minded, and I'm sure you were even more so as a manager. What do you do going in there, though? Do you sacrifice some of what you stand for, you believe
4: in? I think longevity today in management, if you're looking to be in it for a long time, is eat humble pie.
3: You have to.
4: Yeah, because I come in and I dig you out and have a go at you. You've got three very close friends. And those three have three very close friends. Me just falling out with you could fall out with half the dressing room. Mm. And I think the modern way, you know, think of Arsene Wenger for argument's sake. To a man, when he announced he was going, they came out, there was no dissenting voices. To a man, they all came out, I've got to thank Arsene for the man I am today. I've got to thank Arsene for the footballer I am today. Mm. And in my, Arsene Wenger, I think, was there 22 years. I can only think of two players.
3: He fell out with.
4: They felt that were critical of him when he left. One was Arshavin, another one was Podolski. Everyone else left there, and what a great guy. That is impossible. As far as I'm concerned, that is impossible for a manager to be like that.
3: But then there's the argument to be made that he didn't push them hard.
4: That's what I'm saying. I think it's impossible to manage and get the best out of a group of players unless you're pushing and pushing and pushing them to the point where you're nearly falling out with them. And you can't do that. I think you've got to push them to the line and back off. But if you know, he was 22 years at a club, great 10 years, about 10, 11 years. And then after that, I thought it was a lot of averageness. Mm. And I think anyone who's at a club a long, long time, I think a lot of the time you're in humble pie. At the big clubs anyway, because at a big club you've got big players, and big players are full of themselves.
3: We know the game has changed drastically, even from when I started playing football. Mm. And I've been critical of our previous Irish manager in terms of I don't think he's given the players what they need. So we haven't got a supremely talented squad. We're obviously deficient in certain areas, so then I think you need to give players more detail. Mm. Read something the other day about your first week at Liverpool, just to highlight the changes in training. Yeah. It was fairly basic, simple.
4: Well,
3: my first
4: week, I was transferred, and that is relevant. I was transferred for a record between two English clubs. So I turn up on a Monday, and it was walk around Melwood, the training ground, jog around Melwood, a few stretches, five aside, six aside, a few sprints to finish, then go home. That was the 4 days with a day off. West Brom, first game for me, away from home. 2:45, I'm in the dressing room, they're all there, Toshack, Emily News, Clemen, our goalkeeper, Tommy Smith, Ian Callaghan, Steve Highway, you know, that generation that were just coming to the end of their cycle when I arrived. And I'm looking around the dressing room, and Joe Fagan, which I latterly found out, he was very, very clever. A real, you know, football man. So I said to Joe, I said, Joe, at 2:45, I said, Joe, I've been here a week and no one said anything to me. How is it you want me to play? So Joe always spoke in a very quiet, calculated way. So in a big booming voice, he told me to off, and we'll spend all this money on you, and you're asking me how to play football. Well, that was the first and last time I ever asked a question. Because in those days, it was all about, we've bought you, we think you're a player, your responsibility. That's all. That's what they said. Deal with it.
3: Was that common, though? Because you were the best team then.
4: Yeah. Now, what I think Liverpool had at that time, and I like to think that when I became a senior player, I passed it on. You know, good habits, turning up on time, training properly. Yeah. We certainly went out for a beer maybe two times, but they would find out about that. Yeah. Liverpool not being a big city, and we'd put it in training the next day. But, I mean, it's all about responsibility, and I don't think that's the key word today. They would say to us, one of the most common things that I heard in my time at Liverpool, work it out for yourself, son. Work it out for yourself. And you end up, you know, you think, is it that obvious? Am I that stupid? I'm not getting it. And you'd walk away and you'd be thinking about it. But they knew, but they were saying, you're the man, you deal with it. And then you had really good senior pros, and they pass that information down the line. And I don't know if the senior pros do that anymore. I think the time.
3: When do you think that changed? I went to England in 1996, and obviously it wouldn't have been the type of scholarship apprenticeship.
4: Changed before
3: that. Do you think it was before then?
4: Changed before you got there.
3: Can you highlight it? When was it? latter stages playing career at Liverpool? Was it?
4: I was at Liverpool. Left Liverpool in 84. I was away 7 years, and I came back, and I changed then.
3: How did you know? Was it?
4: I said to Ronnie Whelan one day. I wasn't going to mention. I said to Ronnie Whelan, "Why, you know, get after them? Why, you know?" He said, "They don't listen anymore." He said, they just laugh. They just, it's a joke. They don't listen anymore." I said, "Well, go round, put a few on their backside in training. I'll support you."
3: Yeah.
4: And Ronnie was a proper pro. Ronnie was a proper player.
3: Funny, isn't he?
4: Oh, great player. And he said, "It's all changed. Everything's a joke today. They don't." And that's when I'd only been away 7 years, not 7 years. So that's 1990. So it was circa 90.
3: Did the council have more money coming into the game?
4: Yeah, I think so. And then subsequently the clubs I managed, I was lucky. I went to Blackburn, I had some really good pros, Gary Flitcroft, Craig Sharp, you know, a few others, great.
3: They had old school traits in them, didn't they?
4: Yeah, and the way it used to work, any issues with the players, as a manager, you wouldn't hear about it because they would deal with it. The really important ones, yeah, eventually. Mm. But they would solve the problems before it became a problem for you, the manager. And I'm not sure if that's the case anymore.
3: Mm.
4: And I come back to the word responsibility, Keith. It's, you know, it's your football club. You're part of it. You know.
3: Who impressed you then managerial-wise now then in a way where you mentioned about Wenger, the way that he did do things and he had longevity because he was a certain way. And again, last few years, I think we'd all...
4: There's a lot of that not to admire as well, because I don't think finishing just in the Champions League position was enough for Arsenal.
3: Mm.
4: Arsenal, you know, built their stadium to join the big guys in Europe. That's not happened. And I think he could have pushed the board for more money and had a right go. Mm. And that's a man that was used to being successful.
3: Who do you like?
4: I'm a season ticket holder at Bournemouth. I think Eddie Howe's done a great job.
3: What do you like about him? Is it the style of play, the way he carries himself?
4: Yeah, I think both of those things. You know, working with a small club, 11,000 people at their home games, stuck to his principles, which, as I said, I'm a season ticket holder, and I'm thinking, you know, change it a wee bit, because when you're trying to play the way that Man City play,
3: you're not going to be as good.
4: And you're going to play Man City at their game. I'm saying, you know, at Liverpool last week, vary it a bit, but he stuck to his principles, and I believe he's strong with the players, but still gets the best out of them. So he'd be the one that'd be approaching that line without going over the line. Yeah. Who else? I mean, you've got to see Jurgen Klopp's done a fabulous job. Pep Guardiola, but look at the squad he inherited. You know, Pep's had some great jobs, hasn't he?
3: Do you see within the game and within... The way I would judge some managers would be on the length of time. I was quite critical of Mourinho last night, the time that he's been at the club and the lack of an identity, which we were talking about last night. But with Pep, you see the identity, and I agree that he has inherited a good squad. You're smirking.
4: Oh.
3: Just that man, stay on Man City, but the way he's improved players.
4: Yeah.
3: There's a lot of them have improved.
4: See, he's got, and Klopp's approaching that as well, you know,
3: crunch
4: time. So people understand the way a football club works. It used to be, you're the manager, the agents would want to befriend the manager. Then they worked out that managers come and go. And let's get friendly with the chief executive, because he'll be longer there. He'll be there longer than the manager. Then they went, wait a minute, the owner stroke chairman will be there longer than the chief executive. So what happens today, you fall out with a player, the player speaks to his agent, the agent goes, where in the past, the agent would go to the manager and say, look, my player's unhappy with you. They skip the manager and they go to the chief executive, or they go to the owner if they've got his phone number. And all of a sudden, the manager's undermined. And that's the way it works today. It's never been more difficult for these players, these managers today. You know, they're undermined at every opportunity. Mm. And if you've got a group of 30 players, for argument's sake, so say you've got 5 injured at any given time, so you've got 25. And then you can only start with 11. So you've got, and then you've got the guys on the bench. You'll have 4 or 5 very unhappy players most weeks. And they can't say anything if you're winning. And there can only be one team winning all the time. So it's very easy to manage a team, a group, not just 11, when you're winning. Because the ones who would cause you a problem can't cause you a problem because you're winning all the time.
3: Get in, yeah.
4: And this is where management, the management today is so difficult for these boys.
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3: What is it about Klopp then? We see him on the sideline. Do you like the way he carries himself?
4: Well, first of all, the way his team plays. I mean, you have to say, I don't know who's responsible, a committee or who has the final word, but the recruitment
3: in the last
4: has been sensational. Yeah. And, you know, it doesn't matter how good a coach you are. Players are what it's all about. It's never been any different, never will be. And then you say, what's impressed me about Klopp? I think he comes across as a really passionate guy, which is a great fit for Liverpool Football Club. The football they're playing. And I think the way it comes across impressed. But again, I come back to it. When you're winning, everyone's a nice guy. You know, you start off, and this is how it works, you start off in management and you want to be everyone's friend and you're an open book. And then the walls, you lose a few games and the walls start to close in, you start to be suspicious of people, you fall out with people, and eventually you've just got your small circle that's around you and the rest are ones to be wary of. And I don't think that's ever changed.
3: Did that happen to you on a couple of occasions?
4: Well, every game, every job. Yeah, you start off wanting to be helpful to people and then you might feel you've been let down by generally parts of the media and then people close to you that you thought, you know, they're 100% with me. Mm. I used to say to players very early on when I took a job, I will find out about you and you will only find out about me when we lose two or three games back to back. If we're winning games, everything we're all else. Winners, we're a strong dressing room, we're all big characters, but you only find out about people in the football terms and in defeat, you know, how they deal with that. They start to point fingers or they look at themselves first.
3: With the current Liverpool team, two players that have made a big difference have been Alisson and Van Dijk. I actually asked you this in the last couple of weeks, the best centre-half you've played with Alan Hansen, am I right?
4: I think this guy, Van Dijk, has got everything Alan Hansen had. Well, they were both sensational. He is sensational centre. Where Van Dijk is majestic, he's far better than Alan Hansen in the air. I think Al would have better passing range. Maybe not. I mean, maybe not. But you got to remember what the pitches Alan Hansen was trying to thread balls through on were very different to the ones today.
3: Fair comparisons? In terms of quality of them?
4: Yeah. You know, Alan Hansen looked like he jumped out of Marks and Spencer's window after we played in January on a muddy pitch. He never went to ground. We were talking about Phil Jones last night, going to ground too much. Alan Hansen, we had a great part. Mark Lawrence and Alan Hansen. After 10 minutes on a muddy pitch in January, Laurel was covered in mud. And I think he was a fabulous player as well.
3: Yeah, I know you liked him.
4: He was aggressive. Boy, and you know, you'd want him in the trenches with you. He could read it, but I think he just enjoyed smashing a few people.
3: Aggressive side of it.
4: Yeah, I think he enjoyed that. And then you had Alan Hansen after 90 minutes in a January muddy pitch, like a jump out of a shop window. Only because he just read everything. Mm. You know, you'd get there early and just poke it away, or get there early and take it off their toes and make a pass.
3: How big of a difference does it make? We mentioned Van Dijk on in. There's a little bit of criticism. So behind you, you're playing the helmet. Massive difference. And then again, Alisson behind it.
4: Well, you think. I mean, Liverpool were very good last year, but give daft goals away. Mm. Look at the final of Champions League.
3: And scored 2-3 goals.
4: If they get to the final this year, and, you know, a Champions League final, arguably the biggest game you can play in at club level, and yet it's nip and tuck. You're bossing the game for 10 minutes. The opposition are bossing it. And that's like that for the first half. You're very much in the game. No one's making a rick. But then look what happened to Liverpool last year. The goalkeeper,
3: Adam.
4: Right away you're like that. Not a game. Mm. And that spreads through the team. I go back to my last year at Liverpool, 84. We won the trip, we won the treble. Rushy was winning us games, 1-0, 2-1, 2-0. We were a really tight outfit to play against.
3: So 1 year you considered about 14, 15 goals?
4: That was with Clement goal. That was early 80s. That was at 80 or 81. But, you know, if you've got to be tight, and Liverpool now can win games. Liverpool can steal against Napoli for me on Tuesday night, if it had been last year.
3: Well, Lovren gave them a good chance to equalise when he came on.
4: See, it doesn't matter how good you are, how much of the ball you have, your goalkeeper will have to make a save somewhere in the 90 minutes, or save somewhere in 90 minutes. No matter how much you're on the front foot, how much you're bossing the game, you must have a good goalkeeper. You will not win any big trophies without a proper goalkeeper.
3: Yeah, more De Gea.
4: I think I've got to go for De Gea because he's done it. What is it?
3: Consistent.
4: For his last 4 out of 5 years, he's won the Sir Matt Busby Trophy as the player, their player of the year. I mean, he's been fabulous, hasn't he? He does things like the great Pat Jennings used to do, where he'd save it with his... You can't remember Pat Jennings, what a goalkeeper he was. He used to save things with his knees and his legs, you know, his shins, his feet.
3: Orthodox.
4: But technically a great goalkeeper as well. I mean, De Gea is top class. And I know he had a difficult World Cup, but he is top class. Yeah.
3: The midfield position has changed, as we know. Even when I was coming through, it was very much a 4-4-2. You had to do everything that a midfielder was expected to do. Whereas now they're pigeonholed into Haaland. I know it's a bugbear. It's even a bugbear of mine, so... I don't think it's you showing your age. I totally agree with you about it.
4: If the game's never changed, right? The modern game, and we're guilty of it, we rattle off these stats. The modern midfield player today, his stats would suggest that, you know, he never gives the ball away. But he's passed the ball 10 yards square in his own half when another team have retreated into their half. You know, again, I come back to, I can only talk about Liverpool. That's where the biggest part of my education came. The most common thing you would have heard on the training ground when we're playing small-sided games, it would have been from Ronnie Moran saying, look forward, that's cheap, going sideways, I could play that ball, look forward. Now, the modern player today, I love it when he gets the ball, they're in possession, in their own half, deep in their own half, and he goes into the back four or back three and takes a 10-yard pass off his centre half when the team have retreated into their half, and he passes it out to the left, another 10-yard pass. What's that?
3: Yeah.
4: But my stats tell you I never give the ball away. A few years ago, who completed... I'm going back 6 years ago. Who had the best stat for accuracy of passing in the Premier League? About 6 years ago.
3: Was he a midfielder?
4: No. You never got... It was Mertesacker at Arsenal.
3: Right.
4: 10 yards that way, 5 yards that way, 10 yards that way.
3: What I would say, though, about your standards... For a midfielder are so high. So when you say that, they are. They obviously are because of the level you play at. So when I look at Liverpool's midfield, I see Henderson dropping into a pocket of space. And I've said this to you before. He's not good enough to have it in a tight, congested area. That's why he has to give himself a little bit. I said it about Fellaini last night. Should have made the angle a bit more because... you could have it in a phone box and hold someone off and then play it. And the top players can, but...
4: Midfield, an ideal where midfielders should be getting the ball between the striker they're playing against and the midfielder they're playing against. Not
3: the other way around.
4: In front of the 11 players they're playing against.
3: Yeah.
4: Because think of this. Say I'm playing with a back four, right? I'm playing in the Liverpool team. I've got a back four. So Robertson's gone and Alexander's gone that side. And I go back into the back four, and I take a pass of Joe Gomez.
3: Yeah.
4: So I'm now square with Joe Gomez and Van Dijk, and Henderson, Robertson slightly in advance of me, and Trent slightly in advance of me.
3: Yeah.
4: And my goalkeeper's behind me as well. So I now get the ball. I turn. I'm a midfield player for Liverpool, and I turn, and the 11 players I'm playing against have all dropped into their half. So I've now got. My back four, my goalkeeper and me, that's six players. So that means I've got five players I'm having to find amongst 11 of theirs.
3: Yeah.
4: Double difficult. So that's, maybe Liverpool are the wrong one to talk about in that respect because they're such a fabulous team right now. But the modern players, they drop in and get the ball and look as if they're getting lots of touches, but they're doing nothing with it.
3: Goes back to the way they're getting taught the game though, doesn't it?
4: Yeah. I'm not, I come back to Ronnie Moran. Look forward, get it in there. You first look, get the ball, look forward. You know, if you, the last position you want, in a poor team today, the last place you want to play is a centre forward. I've got sympathy with Lukaku.
3: Because he never told you?
4: You know, because you've got to look at the midfield. You know, a centre forward wants the ball quick and he wants it accurately. Mm. He wants to see a midfield player get it out of his feet and hit him right away. He doesn't want the ball played into him, touch, and then attempt to pass. Because the opportunity for him to get free and get a shot at goal is gone.
5: Mm. So staying on that midfield position then, if you were, where would you play if it was a midfield three? Graham Souness, would you be the six, the holder?
4: Yeah.
5: In today's game?
4: Yeah, you see, we talk about the modern game. My position would be no different. I'd be a holding midfield player. If you listen to the people talk about the modern game, attacking fullbacks are a new thing. Well, I played in three European Cup finals, and Alan Kennedy scored in one in open play, and Phil Neal scored in another one in open play. So what people could never work out when they played against Liverpool is that we always had extra men in midfield, and we had our two fullbacks. When I got the ball, as we were talking about, our two fullbacks were in front of me. They're always in front of me.
5: Yeah.
4: So people couldn't work out why we kept the ball so well and why we had more of the ball than whoever we played against generally.
5: Well, but if they went, wingers rolled in?
4: Yeah, and then the wider men, Jimmy Case, Sammy would be pushed on, or Ray Kennedy would be pushed on another side, or Ronnie, when he first got in the team, would be pushed on. We always had more bodies in there, and we kept the ball better. We knew the game hasn't really changed.
5: Trying to reinvent the wheel?
4: But it was something.
5: Cultures.
4: I love the terminology. Yeah, Bob Paisley would, I can remember him saying, yeah, what's that leading the line mean? And they were, what's a blindside run? And you have to chuckle. So, you know, that terminology was sneaking into the game when he was managing. And what he'd make of the gobbledygook today with technical cages and high presses and low presses and... Oh, don't get me started.
5: But they do need more instructions now. So your era, the players they brought in, you were getting it from the soil and work it out all along. Now, they can't work it out. I think the top players can, because it's not an issue for them, because they're on
4: a
5: different level.
4: Correct.
5: But the vast majority of even Premier League players, you mentioned Eddie Howe, I think his players need massive detail. And the reason they are so effective is because of him.
4: I look back at my career when I was managing stroke coaching. I made a very obvious mistake. I never went on a coaching course. And I, like most players who played at a decent level, if you go into coach, why is he not getting it? Why am I having to tell him all the time? Mm. And you get frustrated by that. And then I went on a coaching course when I was finished with it. I thought, I'll go on this coaching, see if I'm missing. I went on it. And the only thing I took away from a coaching course was, I say the only thing, vital thing, what we're talking about, revisit. What that basically means is tell him every day if you have to. Twice a day if you have to, 10 times a day if you have to. But, you know, I come back to the very first story we told at Liverpool, work it out for yourself, son. You think that players can do that, but a lot of players, unfortunately, can't.
5: If you had to play in a three-man midfield currently in the Premier League, what two would you like in there with you?
4: Oh,
5: I think I know one.
4: I'd have De Bruyne.
5: Oh, would you?
4: Yeah.
5: So would you be the sitter in two? Or would you have?
4: I would sit De Bruyne on my left hand side. Or if I just don't play. I mean, what are we classing Hazard as a midfield player? No. Silva, David Silva.
5: There you go, man.
4: I mean, yeah, the boys, you just
5: get on with it.
4: Yeah. Special players. And that's where there's maybe just an opening for Liverpool right now. Both of them are injured.
5: Both of them, now. What do you think, Sunday, and Liverpool United?
4: Well, on
5: current form, obviously points to Liverpool.
4: Going back to when I was playing, and I'm really, I hate saying that, but I can't think of any. You know, when I'm on the telly, when I was a player, I know people go, oh, but I can only make this comparison that when I played, we were the better team, and United weren't anywhere near us. Mm. Say that, maybe that's wrong, but they weren't winning things. Still had top players, but they weren't winning things, and we never ever had an easy game against them. They would push us all the way.
5: Because of the rivalry.
4: Because of the historical rivalry. And I expect the same. Liverpool, you've got a fancy at home, playing really well.
5: A few defensive issues as well, though, haven't they, Liverpool? Matip out now as well. Obviously, Gomez out, Alexander-Arnold. So
4: they'll have to play Lovren then?
5: Probably.
4: But I think you're fancying Liverpool if you're sitting here. I mean, see, United are, just briefly, and we touched on that last night, Jose doesn't know his best 11. 2.5 years into the job. just
5: it's not alarming though, considering he's either signed a lot of them, decided to keep them, given them new contracts.
4: Yeah, if you're a United supporter, you know, you want continuity. You want to, as a manager, normally a couple of years in, you've got six or seven that are
5: core.
4: Yeah. I don't think United have that. I don't think United have that. I don't. I mean, who's the one consistent? The goalkeeper. I mean, the back four, he chops and changes, searching for something. Midfield, chops and changes, searching for up front, the exact same. So that's not a great place to be. You want to be in a settled situation where they're forming relationships and sort of understandings. But right now, Man United don't have that. They've not had that for a couple of years now. They don't know what the best starting 11 is or what the best system is even. And that's a worry. In Liverpool, the opposite. You know, they're going into it knowing the system they play. There'll be seven or eight that know they're definitely going to play. And that's an enormous advantage. When you look at that Liverpool team, I think the goalkeeper's 25, 26. I think Van Dijk's 26 or 27.
5: Yeah.
4: And then the rest are just boys.
5: Boys, yeah.
4: They could, barring injury, and if Van Dijk stays, decade together, 10 years together, what a position they're in.
5: Especially with that front three.
4: It's a bit like Wenger getting an Arsenal job, the best back five in Europe at the time. Dixon, Winterburn, was it Adams and Bold?
5: Winterburn, yeah.
4: And Dixon, behind them. Best back five. And on that's the foundation then. And Liverpool right now are looking like the real deal, I think.
5: You surprised they've kept pace with Man City?
4: No. People were saying because Salah wasn't getting his goals. He got 44 goals last year. I don't see him getting 44 again this year, but I think he'll get in his 30s. And that's still a phenomenal season.
5: Said he needs to produce it, don't you, for a few years before he's...
4: Yeah, I feel, you know, when you're talking about Dalglish or
5: Rush.
4: Yeah, you got to be doing it for a decade, haven't you? Where could Liverpool go? You know, you're always... If it's my team, I feel like. You think, what could go wrong? I mean, I'm surprised Van Dijk ended up at Liverpool, because I think when they didn't get him first time round,
5: ship had sailed.
4: I'm thinking Barcelona are alerted, PSG. Real Madrid, any of the really big guys, because he would walk into all their teams. But he's a Liverpool supporter, so he might be happy to stay there for the next 8 to 10 years, which would be great news, because you know what, you know, he is a rock, he's a proper one. They sniff around him possibly. And if Salah gets another 30-odd goals this year, sniff around him. But if they can keep that group together, I think they're destined to win things. I can't guarantee it. Yeah. It can be just unlucky. But I think with an even amount of luck, I think they're destined to win things.
5: Before we let you go, I've got to chat about the facial hair.
4: I'm under extreme pressure to get it off soonest. From my youngish wife, yeah.
5: She's not having it?
4: No, she doesn't like it. She used to be young wife, but now she's youngish wife. And she points out she'll always be younger than me.
5: I quite like it.
4: Coming up, you don't Christmas. Count, mate. You don't count. I mean, I'm like most men. I just do as I'm told.
5: Listen, I really appreciate it.
4: No, it's been good.
5: In.
4: Thank pleasure. You very much. Pleasure, Keith.
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0: I'm going with you through to 5 o'clock in the company of Neil Tracy, who's in the Off the Ball studio in Dublin. I'm at home in South Dublin, broadcasting from home. We've also got Johnny Ward, the journalist, on the line. Normally this week we would speak about Premier League matches. We've been talking about football action, of course. With the coronavirus pandemic, there's no football action. So what we've decided to do at 3 o'clock every week is pick an Amazon Prime video of the FIFA World Cup. They put the FIFA World Cup on Amazon Prime the last few days, so you can obviously get it from other sources as well, and talk about a specific year. This year, we're going to talk about 1982. Our football coverage brought to you with thanks to Paddy Power. For more information on responsible gambling, visit dunlewy.net. The reason why I picked this one first, folks, is that I was too young to see it. I know you were all as well too young to see it. I think, Johnny, you were born around this time, and Neil, you were yet to arrive.
1: A long way off arriving, John.
0: Neil was a World Cup 90 baby, if I remember him telling me. But this was the first tournament I kind of remember watching before Mexico 86. I remember kind of watching the TV footage of it as a young lad. Italy, Brazil, one of the best games in the history of all time. 53106 out there, listeners. Did you remember this World Cup or watching it on television? I think this was one of the first World Cups that television was really good for, that Spain World Cup in 1982. Northern Ireland were there. The Republic of Ireland were robbed in qualifying. And you had really, really good stories. When you watch the film, which was called Gole, it was made a year after the tournament ended, and it's actually quite funny because Sean Connery narrates it, and he does it in his own inimitable style, the James Bond actor, and I really enjoyed it.
1: Yeah, I thought it was absolutely fantastic. Really, really loved it. Like, we started thinking about this because over the last couple of months, people obviously would have realised we've been doing the Classic Game Club, where we've been looking back on a... you know, all the various great matches that have happened across loads of different sports. And this is another strand off it. It's not necessarily Classic Game Club. It's kind of World Cup Revisited, I think, is what we're going to be calling it over the next while. But watching the documentary, the story of the tournament back as well, you mentioned, like, Sean Connery narrating, which was just amazing. Like, I mean, I was kind of wondering who would be the modern-day equivalent to narrate the 2018 one that I imagine is probably in the work
0: right now. Daniel Craig.
1: Well, obviously, yeah, Daniel Craig. Did you notice as well, Rick Wakeman did the soundtrack for it?
0: Yes, and I also noticed that Iveco, who used to sponsor Watford, were behind the sponsorship of it, and the Ladbroke Entertainment Company, which I presume was Ladbroke's. But all this was done in the UK, in London. And some of the Sean Connery quotes were just actually cracking me up when I was watching them. Utterly deadpan stuff, like, you know, from Sean Connery talking about the Italian press must have been eating a lot of humble pizza. Now, I know that impression isn't very good, but the Prince of Kuwait was fined £5,000 or 1 minute's wages.
1: Yeah.
0: And Gentile is the kind of guy who tries to swap shirts during a match. That kind of like veered into Northern Irish territory there, that accent. But I really enjoyed that, yeah.
1: But yeah, I think what was most enjoyable, it wasn't necessarily just a chronological rundown of here are the games that happened one by one by one. We go through the group stage and then we're on after that and then semi-final, final. They kind of picked out a handful of teams and followed their stories in bits and pieces, and it kind of jumped forward and backwards as well. Like, we'll get into the tournament itself, but there were just so many things that jumped out at me when I was watching it back, just from the footage. For a start, the jerseys. Was the one bad jersey in that entire World Cup?
2: So good.
1: Every single one of them were just, like, works of art.
2: They were.
0: Dan and Johnny, like, you're 1982 babies as well.
2: Yeah, I was born... I'd like to say I was... the thought came into my parents' head during this World Cup, but I was born in November, so that probably wasn't the case. But I think my first reference to this World Cup was the Only Fools and Horses episode where the granddad is caught jaywalking when they're on holidays in Benidorm, and Del Boy and Rodney are trying to figure out in the cell how are we going to get him out of this hole. And basically, Del is worried because he says, they just had the World Cup here. They have half of Manchester and Glasgow to get rid of first. And that was probably my first reference to it. But the more I actually read up on it, I'm intrigued by it. And actually really intrigued by how close Ireland got to getting there and how it would have changed Irish football as a nation. Obviously, Northern Ireland did Northern Ireland incredibly proud, but there's just so many memories watching it. Not even memories, but so many images watching it back there. And as you say, Neil, the quality of the jersey, it was almost like you put a 2020 retro jersey World Cup campaign together. You couldn't get better than this. And the colour, you know, it seemed like a beautiful summer long before global warming was a concern of anyone, long before the coronavirus had ever been heard of. And it just seems like a time that we just want now. And I suppose by the end of it, the most thing I

0: wanted was just to see a game of football again.
1: Daniel, you were in 1982, baby, I think.
2: Yeah, August 1982, John. So again, I can't really like reflect on my own personal memories of it, you know. But yeah, I mean, I loved it. I really enjoyed the video or the program. The one absolute scandal is that the biggest scandal of the World Cup. And this is what, like, if I was doing my, like, TripAdvisor, or not TripAdvisor, like, the IDNB review or whatever you want to call it of the film, is that the biggest scandal of the World Cup, which was the Algeria-Germany, or Algeria being mugged by Germany and Austria, was basically reduced to a sentence, which sort of reminds you that this was still, like,
0: but an official piece of film. But at least it was a sentence said by Sean Connery.
2: It was a sentence said by Sean Connery, but, like, overlooked the absolute travesty that it was. Now, I know we've watched like Boys in Green in the last week and we sort of laugh about the Ireland-Holland steady on, lad, we don't need to play here for the last 20 minutes, but like that story of Algeria and how they were completely mugged in that tournament didn't get the airing that it should have. Again, because I remember when I covered an Algeria game in the World Cup in 2010 and did a lot of reading of it. I was looking up again last night, Paul Doyle in The Guardian did a great piece back in 2010 speaking about how arrogant that Germany team was before they played Algeria, where their manager openly said they hadn't even bothered to do any homework watching Algeria at all. And before a game in the press conference, there was one player saying, "We will dedicate our seventh goal to our wives and the eighth to our dogs." Before Germany lost to Algeria. And Algeria then were so spooked, I guess they just got so like high in the excitement that they lost to Austria a couple of days later, 2-0, and ended up in this situation where a 1-0 defeat in the final game put Algeria... Sorry, 1-0 defeat, sorry, for Austria to Germany, put both teams through. And they played out a game that was such a farce that it changed the rules of the World Cup forever, that the two games in the group and you know had to take place simultaneously at the last time. Prior to that, every game was just played in... you know, in there was one game at a time. And yeah, it was a scandal what happened to Algeria. So I was sort of watching the thing going, "And they'll get to Algeria now, they'll get to Algeria now." And they didn't. So like that was one of my takeaways from it. Did you also notice as well, the very famous footballer wearing number one, and he was playing
3: Ardiles.
2: Outfield.
3: Yeah.
1: Ardiles.
2: And the story behind it being that Argentina, they did all their players in alphabetical order. So that's why they did the shirt, apart from one exception, which of course is Diego, who got number 10. But I was a little bit taken aback for a minute seeing Ozzy Ardiles as like a number one, sort of cruising around the midfield section. But yeah, great film. Just that Algeria thing should have been included. And, you know, that's FIFA for you.
1: Yeah, it was kind of that Maradona. Argentina were tired. They come out of winning the 1978 World Cup, and you think with Maradona added to the team as a 21-year-old, he just announced that move to Barcelona, and you're thinking they're going to be really, really competitive here. And then they lost the first game to Belgium, and then they ended up in that group of death with Italy and Brazil, and it just didn't work out for them. And it's funny that even in the video, which was 1983 it was made, you're kind of feeling that Maradona is going to be something big. But Claudio Gentile, the Italian, kicked him out of the World Cup.
2: Claudio Gentile, of course, who was strongly linked with coming in as an assistant to Trapattoni when he got the Ireland job. Because, look, as I said, I was born after this tournament took place. But the reason that so many of the Italian names were so familiar is because Trapp used to speak about them all the time. He would compare players. Like, and, of course, we have Marco Tardelli, who was there. But Gentile was initially linked with coming in. Then when Seamus Coleman came on the scene, Trapp spoke about how Coleman could be like a Cabrini or a Gentile, like that fullback who scored a number of goals. So I think Gentile got a couple of references at other times. So that team was obviously like a great reference point for Trapp, and like the story of that Italian team in the World Cup and how they were the party poopers who like beat that brilliant Brazil side. And even when we put up earlier on that I was going to speak about this, I saw we got a couple of comments and I got a text from one or two people in football just talking about how that Italian team broke their heart. But so many of them, I think for Trapp in many respects, like he obviously was around, he was a club manager making his way at that time, that team in many respects was a reference point that They got the job done. Their tactics, their game plan, you know, it delivered. And Gentile was very much part of that. But he could have been one of our recent Italian assistants, but didn't come to pass.
1: It's funny that Liam Brady was a playmaker for Juventus at the time, and it's a real shame that Liam Brady, at his peak, never played at a World Cup. And we were robbed in the qualifying in Paris and in Brussels. And when you look back, by bad refereeing decisions, Michael Robinson had the ball in the net in Paris, Frank Stapleton in Brussels. And when you think back to it, France reached the semi-final, Belgium beat Argentina, and culturally, Italia 90 might have come at the right time for everybody in Ireland, but we were so close with a great team, Laurenson, O'Leary, and Northern Ireland, on the other hand, qualified through an easy group, and then they beat Spain at the tournament.
0: It's absolutely staggering, John, when you look back, that group that we had that time, Belgium, France, and the Netherlands, and Cyprus, and Ireland to win four games and draw two of their eight games. This was back in the day when it was 2 points for a win, and it's just, I did a different point system anyway back then, but it's absolutely staggering. And obviously, Owen Hand doesn't go down in history in terms of Jack Charlton and that, but I would imagine we probably played a slightly different brand of football then because we had very good players. But I'd be interested to know what people think. Like, historically, how good was that Ireland team to finish ahead of the Netherlands, 1 point off Belgium, level on points with France in that group qualifying, and also obviously that what you referenced, the misfortune that we had, you know, in that game against Belgium, and the fact that Northern Ireland lit up that World Cup with that incredible result against Spain. Obviously, both of them qualified from the group, and Northern Ireland went out subsequently. But it must have been a really, really golden era for Irish football, just as Dan and I came into the world.
2: Well, didn't Paul Howard do that? I don't think the two are related, Johnny, to be fair.
0: Absolutely are related.
2: But didn't Paul Howard, when he was then in the Sunday Tribune, did a brilliant piece? Who are listening, who remember this, will correct me if I'm wrong. John might be able to. But it was a game against Belgium where they had that shocking decision that went against them. I think it was a goal that was disallowed.
0: Yeah,
2: it was an offside decision. And Paul Howard, 20 years later, went and tracked down the Portuguese match official, the referee. And from what I recall, I think he brought a video, like an old VHS or something, and watched it in the house of the Portuguese official with his family there, who I think at first tried to almost justify whatever decision was made, and then and sort of vainly tried to do so. So that Irish team was like, and the thing about it was, of course, is that Irish team, and again, we cannot reference it ourselves, John, but apparently so. I did a project a couple of years back for the Indo of, I think, top 50 Irish players, and part of it was to go into the RTE and watch a lot of the games in the archives looking for clips. And like, that Irish team played good football as well. You know, they were, you know, they'd, now, I think if you have Liam Brady in your side, you really should, you know, but they definitely did. And they were guilty or on the wrong end of some appalling decisions. And we've all enjoyed the Boys in Green documentary. We might even talk about it later on. But some people would have you believe that football in Ireland started in 1987, when of course it didn't. Like, there was a community prior to that who, if you had 32 team World Cups and 24 team Euros, you know, those, you know, multiple Ireland sides would have qualified for tournaments. And they were just a victim of history and how things have changed. And also a victim of some scandalous refereeing decisions, which were highly dubious, to say the least.
0: Not only that, though, I would be interested to hear, you know, people who were watching at that time, what was the kind of interest in football like? Because when I was looking at the attendances for the games, like, they were relatively small by today's standards. I think a couple of the games that they would have had would have been 25,000. I'm not sure, was it a capacity issue? What was the interest in football in those times? Because we got some absolutely extraordinary results in that group. And I'd imagine maybe some of the football aficionados, or the people who kind of view the game a certain way, would look very favourably on that team relative to some of the Charlton teams, who were obviously compelled to play a different way. But maybe it was just a different kind of picture in those days, and that football had a different kind of following in the country or whatever. But I'm definitely intrigued, because imagine if we did, it was a real sliding doors moment. Imagine Northern Ireland and the Republic both at that World Cup, because I think looking at the group, Ireland would have done very well.
3: Could it maybe have been, you know, back in the times when Lansdowne Road would have played a lot of, like, midweek afternoon fixtures?
1: Yes, because the Ireland-France game was on a Wednesday afternoon.
3: Yeah.
1: and we beat them 3-2, and it was an amazing match. It was like watching it back. It was an incredible, like, whirlwind game, and both teams played really well, and we beat the team that would reach the semi-final. It was Wednesday afternoons in those days, but it was moving from Dalyman to Lansdowne was the way it worked. But not all matches were full, and in the World Cup, we watched the video back, or the film, like the semi-final between Italy and Poland, yeah, empty seats.
0: Well, our first game in the group, if I get this right now, and this is based on Wikipedia, our first game in the group, Lawrenson got a late winner first after a daily goal after Netherlands had gone ahead. There were 25,000 at that game at Lansdowne Road. In subsequent games then against Belgium, we had 40,000. But it's just intriguing. Then we had Cyprus, 25,000, if these figures are correct. And, you know, it's just, when we had France then, it was back to 55,000. But it obviously took time maybe for the public to warm to that team, but I mean, Platini coming to Dublin and on a losing team must have been really heady days.
1: Yeah, it's funny as well with Northern Ireland, like when you're watching the film back, you see Martin O'Neill going to the referee for every decision he makes in the Spain game. You had Mal Donaghy sent off, they were playing in heat, and Norman Whiteside was definitely not out of place as the youngest player to ever play at a World Cup finals at the age of 17, and they only lost one match against France when they shipped four goals. But it was a bizarre tournament in the way that was set up. It was 24 teams, and then you had a group phase, the initial group phase, which Daniel was referring to there, when Austria and Germany had their Anschluss to give Germany and Austria progression to the next phase. And then you did a secondary group phase with four groups of three. And then you had a group of deaths with Italy, Brazil and Argentina in it. So it was a strange way that it worked out, that you had two group phases, then a semi-finals, then a final. And obviously with the World Cup expanding to 32 teams, we don't have that anymore, and it's much more simple.
3: Mm. Yeah, I thought it was, like, just looking at the layout of it, the two-group thing just seemed completely farcical. Because, like, 24 teams, large enough tournament for that time as well. But splitting it up, so, like, the six groups of four, top two from each advance to the next group stage, where you're going to have four groups of three, and the winner of each group goes through to the semi-finals. It makes that second group stage a bit of a lottery, really. And looking through it, like, Poland got to the semi-final of that tournament. They won two games to get to the semi-final of the World Cup.
2: Mm. And England didn't even lose at all a game, I don't think. And, you know, there was obviously some unlucky teams, you know, but it's sort of I'm going back to this Austria-Germany thing again, because I was just looking at this Paul Doyle piece, just how incredible the scene was during that Anschluss that John mentions, that there was this Algerian fans in the crowd that were burning pesetas to show their suspicions of corruption. The Spaniards were waving hankies throughout the entire second half of the game in a show of disdain, and they played it on. The commentator for German TV, he almost sobbed during the match as he lamented, "What is happening here is disgraceful. It has nothing to do with football." And former West German international Willy Schulz branded the German players as gangsters. Mm. So the German fans then went to the team hotel to protest. The German fans and the players threw water bombs at them from their balconies. And the head of the Austrian delegation said, and this is extraordinary to think that this was said, but this was said, this is his quote, "Naturally, today's game was played tactically, but if 10,000 sons of the desert here in the stadium want to trigger a scandal because of this, it just goes to show they have too few schools. Some sheikh comes out of an oasis, is allowed to get a sniff of World Cup air after 300 years, and thinks he's entitled to open his gob." It's incredible. But this is one of the things that did come across in the video, and Sean Connery touched on at the start, was this was when the World Cup, which we talk about the World Cup, and we imagine the World Cup in global terms, but like FIFA, like the modern FIFA, of course, is the corrupt FIFA, and the one that was, that was sort of manipulated and taken control of by people and TV rights, and people thinking like Jack Warner and almost the global federations, but that was, there's a great book called Foul by Andrew Jennings, a reporter who investigated FIFA, who will outline and explain how early FIFA, like the early FIFA World Cup, was a very old school English European elite and effectively quite racist, really, in many respects. You know, it was the traditional powers, it was their game, it belonged to them, and there was a certain resistance when it came to actually throwing open the borders, really, and welcoming sort of outside federations, confederations into it. And that actually sort of sowed the seeds for some of what came down the tracks. There was a lot of lingering resentment, and there was a need to reform the FIFA. Just the reform that happened just wasn't in the correct way. But like the comments around this, and even how some of the newer nations were viewed and spoken about. It is like an old world, and obviously it had to change. It didn't change, but it's just amazing what a novelty it obviously was, even just to have Algeria there, to have Cameroon there, to have these new nations there. And obviously it wasn't an easy transition for them. But that, sorry, I'm just going back to it, but that was a scandal. That should have been a 10-minute segment. I wanted to see footage of the crowd going nuts, not just Sean Connery schmoozing his way through it, writing it off as though it was just some whimsical thing that happened.
0: I'm really energized by Dan's kind of passion for this. I think every time we have a pint now, I'm going to bring up that Algeria debacle just to get you going. If you know, we've hit a slump in the night, because it is fascinating. And also, Sean Connery, when he was on about Cameroon exiting at the end, where he's like, the world found that these teams could marry enthusiasm and passion, even with a bit of tactics and stuff like this, where it was like, this was a new notion to teams like that. So there was definitely a lot of patronising going on, and you could see it as well with regard to like the teams like Cameroon and obviously Algeria.
1: 53106 for your text. I was living in Italy in 1982 when they won the World Cup. It was some experience. That's from Iggy O'Donovan. 1982 was my first European holiday to France, age 12. I was football mad and I did nothing other than get sunburned and play football. I did get to watch the fastest World Cup goal ever scored to that point by Brian Robson.
0: Brian Robson.
1: I think it was after 27 seconds. Changed the world. The France-Germany game was an outrage. Tony Schumacher should have been put in jail, but didn't even get a card. That's from Hugh. Brian Robson scoring the fastest goal, 27 seconds, from Senan. For me, 1982, the best World Cup I've ever seen. Every World Cup since 1970, the Italian team, arguably the best all-round team ever. Their win over Germany in the final, doubly satisfying after Schumacher's appalling tackle at Madison in the semi-final. Totally robbed in the Belgium game in the 82 World Cup qualifier. Such a shame we didn't get to Spain. We had a wonderful team with Moore and Lawrence and Brady and Stapleton, to name but a few. I'm sure we would have done well in Spain, but now we'll never know. That is from Dave in Cork. And it's funny, with England going out without losing a game, they didn't play Glenn Hoddle really in many of the matches, and that could have made a difference for them.
0: Yeah, it was an interesting time for England. I think that was the first time they'd qualified for World Cup in a long time, because they'd won in 66 and then they qualified automatically in 70. But they clearly had some really good players, and just in the footage they looked unfortunate in terms of the way it developed. But Maradona is obviously the docu film by the guy who did Senna is going to be on tonight at 9 o'clock or whatever, and I highly recommend it. It's absolutely brilliant. But if you have seen it, you could attest to the fact that it was the same as in this World Cup, just the absolute kicking that he took, and he took it with such grace. You know, he was very, obviously Maradona, he's not the biggest in the world, very bulky and brilliant centre of gravity and turning and all that, but he was just kicked all over the place, particularly by the Italians, and constantly took his kicking, and then one indiscretion, he gets sent off and his World Cup is over. And it's just like, poor Maradona, and he basically went through that for most of his career, and he just got on with it.
3: There was a great, on the Maradona red card in Brazil, like on the Sean Connery narration, there was just a great line after he says, as Maradona's trudging off the pitch, the world must wait for its new king to come of age. Obviously, like, teeing up what's to come in 1986. On the Maradona and, like, getting kicked around the place as well, what I found mad and noticed with a lot of other players as well during the video, the amount of them that just, like, gave up on wearing shin pads, because obviously, like, the heat was so like debilitating for the players. There were some guys, you'd see them at times wearing shin pads, and later on in the game the shin pads were gone, socks around the ankles. Like, they just couldn't, they just needed their legs to be able to breathe a little bit. And like, he was one of those players as well. But even when he was getting the kicking, the amount of tackles he was evading as the camera was on him was just incredible as well. Just to see the way he was moving and the speed and the touch and everything was just amazing.
0: Did you find it a little bit sad watching it in light of what happened to Maradona, and much has been made of the background that he came from, poverty obviously in his homeland, and his lack of size, you know, being a handicap you'd imagine for a footballer, and just at that time, the you know, 1982, the world that he has ahead of him, and I thought it was almost a little bit sad as he trudged off the pitch. He'd so many great days ahead of him, but you couldn't but think of just how much he had to deal with on and off the pitch forever.
3: Definitely.
1: I think if he hadn't won the World Cup on his own, which is what I feel he did in 86, then I definitely would feel that, you know, it was unfulfilled potential. But I think he was 21 years of age. He was getting a lot of attention. I just think there was a little bit of immaturity then, and he lashed out in the Brazil game. And it is massive pressure going to a World Cup, and he wasn't wrist in 78. And I kind of, when I'm looking back at Messi in 2006, should have played against Germany in that quarterfinal from the start, didn't. They lost the match on penalties. Messi will probably never win a World Cup now. Maradona at least did win a World Cup in 86 on his own, and I think he learned from the experience.
2: Yeah, I didn't find any sadness in watching Maradona, because exactly for what John says, you know what's coming, like, you know what the next act of this is, and that's glory. I'd find a 94 version video a lot sadder in terms of what it said about where he was going. So not really, no. I mean, I'm not even going back to the news. I was just thinking, like, you think of what's going on in Italy at the moment, and you just think of how you know, what a generational team that probably was for a lot of people that are struggling right now. And I think, like, even we haven't really, I know we're talking about Maradona, don't mean to take us off sort of topic completely, but like that, it's amazing what I found even just looking back. I was looking at the squads and how unusual it was for players at that time even to play in another country. As in that Brazilian team that people were like mad about, I think it was only Falcao that had played in Rome. I think he played for Roma at the time. Mm. The rest of the squad were all based in Brazil. And I was almost trying to transport myself back to a time where, like, you watch the World Cup and you're learning about players, which you can do it to a small degree now, but not really to the degree. Whereas back then, because I was looking at Scotland getting absolutely taken apart. And like that Scotland team that was taken apart by Brazil, I had like Souness, Dalglish, Alan Hansen. I know some of them are maybe at their peak or some on their way to their peak, but like that was a team that was like from the great Liverpool side that was the kings of Europe getting dismantled, destroyed by this Brazilian team, who I guess a lot of people wouldn't have seen that much of them until, like, maybe, you know, someone who might have seen them the previous World Cup or whatever it might be, you know, or had heard about them, but rather than seeing them play. And I wonder, is that like part of the magic of the World Cup, that even Maradona was just after moving to Europe at that stage, but it was probably all still, for people who can remember it clearly, so new and exciting to see some of these names come along. Like, as I said, all these texts you're getting about the Brazilian team, about like Socrates and Eder and Zico, like they were probably seeing them. Like a lot of the European audience had not seen these players before. And that must have been just something at the time which was thrilling and exciting, that you're learning something every time you watch a game, as opposed to now where you see Brazil, it's like, oh, here's Neymar. Oh, you know. Or like, you know, there's multiple Premier League players or whatever it is. It's a very different buzz with it completely.
1: Okay, 5-3-1-0-6. We've got to take a break here. 1982, great memories. Match in Belgium was devastating. Liam Brady led the players to applaud fans afterwards. First time ever seen. Small fan base, no money. And hi, lads, just listening to you talk about the 1982 World Cup. First of all, it makes me realise how old I am. I was 12 in 1982. The abiding memory for me was Brazil-Italy. We'll talk about this after the ads. Brazil only needed a draw to go through to the semis, but Rossi's hat-trick stopped that and broke my heart in the process. I cried for hours after that game. What a Brazilian team. Zico, Socrates and Junior.
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1: We're watching the Amazon Prime videos every weekend, and we're talking about a World Cup year. So this week we're speaking about 1982, when Italy won the World Cup in Spain, and lots of great stories we've been reminiscing upon since 3 o'clock. You can get the full transcript of this and the video on offtheball.com later. Just some sports news to give you. USA Track and Field have followed USA Swimming in calling for the Summer Olympics in Tokyo to be postponed due to the coronavirus pandemic. Seems like only a matter of time now before the IOC has to act. And also racing today at Thurles behind closed doors with strict protocols around sanitation and social distancing. The results: the 140 won by Podetest, the 210 went to Jets, the 240 won by My Newbrook Rose, and the 310 went to a horse called 010. Lads, 1982, I think it was a bit of a tragedy that Brazil lost to Italy in what effectively turned out to be a quarter final. Brazil had scored 13 goals by the time they got to that match against Italy, but they had a weak attack and they had a porous defence, and Paolo Rossi, who turned out to be the star of the World Cup wearing number 20, punished them.
2: Yeah, the Rossi story, like, I don't know how I'd miss this, but Rossi having been banned initially for 3 years and eventually for 2 years going into the World Cup because of a match-fixing scandal, which they called the Tottenero over there. And apparently this happened when two Roman shopkeepers basically told the Guardia de Finanza over there, which was obviously the financial regulator or whatever, that there was match-fixing going on in football. And this was a huge deal. Now, Italy hasn't been exempt from similar sort of carry-on over the years, and Maradona himself got into fairly bad company over there, not in terms of match-fixing, but just in terms of his company, because Italy's obviously a very, very unique place. But this is just amazing stuff. And then Rossi returned for the World Cup. Rossi, one of the best goal scorers, obviously, of all time, and probably Brazil, in maybe for generalising a bit here, they were probably a little bit cavalier. They probably attacked too much in the game. But from Rossi's perspective, from where he came from, completely disgraced as it was, and then to win the World Cup must have been staggering at the time.
3: Yeah, well, that's the thing about Italy, because it was the same in 2006. Like, the Italian World Cup wins in recent memory have been preceded by scandal, and like that was the point that was made in 2006 as well, that in a weird way the team obviously probably took some kind of strength from that adversity, and it was almost like we'll show you or something like that. And that was the they were again, like, I suppose the romance of 2006 was probably Zidane, and in 82 it was this amazing Brazil team that seemed to have, like, wowed the world. But Enzo Bierzo, the manager, seemed to take great credit for the tactical plans. He seemed to be, as much as they weren't, like, the darlings of world football at the time, it seems that within Italy, actually, he was viewed as being a bit more progressive, and that tactically they used to be a bit more rigid, and he actually mixed things up a bit. He had little tactics in mind for each game and little sort of quirks. And for that Brazil match in particular, he took a lot of credit for some of the in-match changes that he made, and how he used his, I think it was how he used his three at the back or his five at the back, and how he managed to maneuver them around. But no, like that was the thing. I mean, that Paolo Rossi story, I mean, he was done. You know, it looked like his whole footballing career was gone, and then he came back. That was it. I mean,
2: yeah, if you look up actually the coach you're on about there, Enzo Bierzo, who passed away in 2010. There's an amazing photo, and they say it's one of the most iconic kind of recalled photos of the World Cup, which shows them with Dino Zoff, Franco Accogio, and Sandro Pertini, who was president of Italy, and the four of them are just playing a game of cards on the plane home with the Jules Rimet trophy on the table.
3: Yeah, I loved how when Italy even conceded the goal in the final, you could see that Dino Zoff was furious. Even though at that stage, like, they were 3-1 up, and Breitner scores in injury time. And you're right, like, I think that the president at the time was, even like, the president, I think, was in his 80s at the time, and he was a socialist president, and his history dated back to, like, resistance to the fascism in the 30s. Like, he was an incredible figure in Italy's history. And as I said, I'm not, like, it's just a certain poignancy watching it now, when you see what Italy's going through at the moment, and you almost transport yourself back to all the people that are suffering now, where they were at the time. This one must have been their team, their moment. And I mean, I guess, like, I always, like, everyone talks about the Tardelli goal in the final, and I don't mean to be jumping ahead of you, John, because you might be trying to come to that, but like, it is one of these things that we met Tardelli like later in his footballing life, and to be honest, around the Irish team, like, he wouldn't necessarily have been regarded as the most beloved character. You know, he could be quite abrupt. He could be, you know, he could be charming on a given day, but at other times, I think players necessarily weren't enamoured by him. But you know, they probably look at him like a lot of those players would be born around the time. You know, now I would have been a younger and wouldn't necessarily have realised the legend that was moving in their midst, and that he was part of such a, like, when the World Cup was the absolute pinnacle, he was this star. And you just count the time you're looking at Marco, oh, here's Marco again, or even with Trapp, there was an element of, you forget he's the most, one of the most successful managers in the history of the game, but you're losing the plot because he's picking Paul Green or something, you know? and like, you know, you realise, like, where you've been and where it was, and like, you can understand why someone like Marco probably would carry himself with a bit of, well, look what I've won, look what I've done, when he has done it. And it was even obviously a bit of that with Martin O'Neill as well. The amount of times that Martin O'Neill would reference that win over Spain in 1982, like, it would just be a reference point for, like, the Clough thing, obviously, and Forrest. He would get a lot of stick for harking back to it. Yet he did live through something which was so historic and symbolic. And it is funny, like, a lot of people in press, even in Ireland, would have had a pop at O'Neill. Oh, he's gone on about Clough, and he's gone on about this, and he's gone on about that. But with Mick McCarthy, we're happy enough to go back to Big Jack nostalgia all the time, you know, because that's our history and our nostalgia. But with that Northern Ireland team and with Tardelli, you forget that, look, we did have these figures here who were part of some of the great moments in football history. That's not exaggerating it. That is true. That 82 tournament is like the pinnacle of maybe what international football was.
1: Yeah, Tardelli was playing for Trapattoni at Juventus at the time, and he won five league titles under Trapp, and Juventus won the European Cup with Rossi in 85. And like, Berzo, the coach, had given Rossi and Tardelli a chance in 78, and Italy were close to winning that World Cup. But I suppose the surprise was that in the group, they didn't even win a game. Cameroon, Peru, and Poland. And then they came out, just like exploded then in that quarterfinal, which effectively turned out to be a quarterfinal, a group stage match against Brazil. I don't think, folks, 5-3-1-0-6, I know anybody who wasn't alive for it, but I'm sure they've seen it on TV, on footage. I can't remember a better celebration in the history of football than Marco Tardelli's celebration. It is pure top of the world ecstasy that you score a goal in the World Cup final, and you just can't get any higher.
2: It's just the fact that he wasn't trying to do anything. He was completely lost. You know, the motion and the gradual realization of what he'd just done just overcame him. And it was nothing whatsoever to do with, like, your pre-planned celebration or whatever it was. It was just pure ecstasy, and the fact that he had absolutely no control of how he was celebrating. It wasn't the most beautifully choreographed celebration in the world, but possibly the most iconic goal scoring celebration in World Cup history, just because of the fact that he was lost and he had no control over it.
0: Johnny, that's exactly what I was going to say, honest. The fact that there was no choreography whatsoever, it was just completely captured the moment of, I've scored a goal in a World Cup final, and you're essentially just losing it. He's just running in whatever direction he was facing in. His head is moving from left to right, and his arms are up in the air. And it is just, I think, the perfect encapsulation of, I've scored a goal in a World Cup final.
1: Neil, you got some text for us there?
0: Yeah, there's a few coming in. A lot on the Brazil team, actually. People really, really loving this Brazil team. Dave from Cork, Dan, actually kind of echoing what you were talking about, how you didn't really know the teams. It's one of the magic of the Brazil in 82 team was that we didn't really get to see them before that. So, like, as you were saying, you're learning who these players are as you're going. John in Waterford says, Alan Hansen said the 82 Brazil team was the best he ever faced. David in Selbridge has texted in to say, I was 7 in 1982 and that World Cup was the first one I remembered. I watched as many games as I could and I'll never forget Italy 3, Brazil 2 in Barcelona. Paolo Rossi with a hat-trick. What a match. Cahill in Dublin. Again, I was 7 in that tournament and I remember filling out my Ladyburg World Cup book with my dad. Got a Sabutio set a couple of years later with a photo of Brazil v Italy from that tournament on the box. And I suppose for the last time, just to reference, Dan, as you were talking about the Algeria point, the Dave from Cork here again. Really enjoying the discussion on the 1982 World Cup. Regarding the German-Austrian non-match, which knocked out Algeria, it was only after that game that FIFA and UEFA decided that final group games had to be played at the same time. Felt really sorry for Algeria. So, you know, it's a sliding doors moment. It did lead to some sort of change in the World Cup.
2: Dan referenced that. Sorry, Dan. It's just the fact that, you know, I spoke recently about Paul McGrath. Paul McGrath was a hero in our household, but I can't actually remember seeing much, if any game of Paul McGrath playing club football, because when I was a kid, there wasn't much TV on the box. And you can transport yourself back to 1982, the absolute wonder of being able to watch these players. And it's a little bit of a worry for me now that we've so much football on. Will it really be the same for these kids growing up? Like, or is it just nostalgia to think of when I was a kid that it was so rare to actually see, you know, these big games compared to now when basically every night there's something on?
1: Well, I think you're right, Johnny, because back then, remember, if you wanted to go to Spain on a holiday, it cost you a fortune. Mm. Cost you hundreds of pounds, hundreds of punts. And like, that's why in Mexico 86, I remember, it was like this thing beamed through this place into your living room. And it's generally great times, like if you're a young lad at 3 o'clock in the afternoon, and the times to Spain were great as well. And it just feels so exotic. And that's why I was saying earlier on that it was like TV with every single World Cup got better from 74 to 78 to 82 to 86 to World Cup 90, which did look very good. And whatever about FIFA, like Blatter at the time was, you know, they were changing the whole model of the way FIFA worked. And FIFA, before it lost the root of itself, was bringing a lot more money in and commercializing the World Cup in a way that was quite successful. And that was the kind of beginning of it around 82. And 82, of course, lads, the first ever World Cup to feature a penalty shootout in that notorious match between France and West Germany, which they played down in Seville. They had all the second group stage. All the matches in the second group stage were either in Atletico's ground, the Calderon, or the Bernabeu in Madrid, and up in Barcelona as well, in Espanyol's ground, or in the Nou Camp. And then they decided to play the Italy-Poland game in the Nou Camp, and then they moved France and West Germany down to Seville, and they were at a real disadvantage, and that was borne out in the final. I think Italy would have won it anyway. But that was a game that was just one of the greatest incident-packed matches of all time, a 3-3 draw, and Germany won on penalties.
3: Yeah, I don't know if anyone remembers. I remember for the World Cup 1990 collecting, like, there was obviously a sticker album, but I think there was also, wasn't there this book with it as well or something that had, like, illustrations or, you know, recollections of great World Cup goals. Like, I remember that great Ari Hahn goal for Holland, which was that 78 maybe or 74?
1: Yeah.
3: And then, like, it was actually like an illustration. It was like, you know, it was almost like one of these, Dear Deirdre photo case books in the newspaper now, where it's like 1, 2, 3, 4, 5, except it wasn't the problem pages. You know, it was
2: a
3: good goal.
2: How did you manage to get Dear Deirdre into a 1982 World Cup?
3: I was trying to think what it was, but it was almost like you'd write, you know, stage 1, 2, 3, 4, 5, 6.
2: I remember this now, Dan. You brought a memory back, actually. I do remember what you're talking about.
3: And there was one of that Schumacher-Battiston incident, I'm pretty sure, that, like, you know, so my first recollection of it, like, you know, around 1990 is almost watching this back as a historical moment rather than necessarily, you know, seeing, it wasn't as if, like, you had sports channels where it was being repeated, you know, you would have maybe seen pictures of it rather than actually having the YouTube clip that you can look at countless times now for any great moment. So I actually probably wouldn't have watch that incident in real time, like, or in sort of the video footage of it too often until watching it back again now. And even the build up to that France Germany game, and people who haven't seen the video, Sean Connery just dropping into this sort of bit of
0: this is amazing.
3: Salacious gossip that Platini, one of the French guys, Larius, got turfed out of the team because there was a rumoured affair with Platini's wife. I was like, well, I mean, the team was obviously involved in bigger football scandals down the line, but even the fact that this was just casually dropped into, like, the official World Cup movie, it was like, interesting, you know. We're not going to mention Algeria, but we're going to mention a bit of gossip, you know.
2: This is on the Wikipedia page, though. There are about 3 sentences, and 2 of them are to do with the alleged affair. Like, do you know, nothing else about him as a player at all.
1: This is the quote. He says, "A football does not always move in diagonal lines."
2: Yeah. All I could think of, I thought it was Archie McPherson first, but it turned out it was Sean Connery.
3: Archie McPherson.
1: This is back to the Croydon thing, lads.
3: we are all channeling our inner Archie McPherson now. Like, you have to realize this. Archie McPherson was like, he was doing self-isolation before anyone. Like, he was in the Europort studio for years, welcoming people to Dakar, and he was in London, you know, or whatever it was. So
2: the best thing about Archie was the fact that he just mixed, like, you know, live to generations to his story, history, like, in so much ease. So he'd be like, you know, oh, this was a, you know, one of the best gentlemen, Rummenigge! So he just go from, like, you know, historical reference to live commentary on the game. What a legend.
1: Neil, yeah, you have the mascot in studio there in Dublin.
0: I do. It actually only occurred to me about 5 minutes ago. I remember we mentioned Paul Howard a little bit earlier on. I'm almost certain it was him who actually sent this in to us a year or two ago, that we normally have right up here behind me in the OTB studio. But this is Naran Jeter, who was the official World Cup mascot for 1982. So he's a little orange wearing a big grin, and officially, he is meant to be wearing the Spain kit. I don't know, is the, like, colour faded, and should be a little hat there, but I think that's come off over the wear and tear over the years. But this is Naran Jeter, which takes pride of place in our studio here in Off the Ball Towers. So I just realised that was behind
2: me. Well, not from Nathan Murphy, but from his father, Micheál Murphy, who would be a far more erudite judge on the game in general. But he said, a lot of the 1982 Republic team had come through the management of Johnny Giles. Johnny had a huge influence on Irish international football. Going to watch Ireland in the 70s under Giles was brilliant. We played great football and Johnny feared no one.
1: Yeah, great stuff. I remember our football coverage brought to you thanks to Paddy Power. For more information on responsible gambling, visit dunlewy.net. Just on the France-Germany semi-final, it was one of these things that France took a 3-1 lead in extra time, and then, a bit like Brazil early in the tournament, they threw it away. They didn't shut up shop, and maybe football back then was a bit more liberating, and that the savvy wasn't involved in it. When you look at the way, like, the really ugly West Germany-Argentina game of 1990 unfolded, France really had a real opportunity then. And I think that, like, the two teams that have won World Cups for France in 98 and 2018 have been a bit more clever around their midfield and that. But France, back then, were the real romantics of European football, just as much as Brazil were of South American football.
3: Well, yeah, well, they had their issues with romance, but I know what you're saying.
2: Allegedly.
3: Clearly, like, the idea that a team could, you know, throw away a 2-goal lead in the World Cup semi-final, as you say, so late in the game, and it almost not be the story. Like, you know, the story is the Schumacher baton, or the story is maybe the fact that it was just a historic penalty shootout. And as you say, like, there's obviously a theme running through that tournament that Brazil didn't need to push for the extra goal and went out to Italy then. You resort to stereotypes. I mean, but the flip side is, you talk about the efficient Germans, who obviously earlier in the tournament were actually quite arrogant and complacent. But when it came down to it, they seized the day. I wonder at the time, were they like the complete villains going into the final? Because, like, you look at Schumacher, he doesn't seem like the most, like, a likeable character, but he fits the stereotype of the German goalkeeper. I mean, Oliver Kahn was such a sort of a polarizing figure, but you'd love him in your side. I think even Schumacher's quotes after the game, when people asked him about Batistan, and he said, "Oh, listen, I'll get him some new crowns for his teeth if that's all that happened," you know. But obviously, I wonder, were this German team the complete villain when they came into the final, or was it the Italian team, because they'd beaten the Brazilian team that everyone loved?
1: No,
3: you know, like, it's sort of funny.
1: Yeah. It was the Germans were the villains because of the what you said at the start of the segment, Dan, which the Austria thing, and I think that everybody was soured because of that. They knocked Spain, the host, out of the tournament, and, like, it was nobody wanted Germany to win that semi-final against France, which they won on penalties. And I think that by the time the final came, they were too tired. Paul Breitner's goal was a mere consolation. But Italy, I think Italy won that World Cup because they had a complete balance in the side between defence and attack. And they actually, when they had to attack against Brazil, they were able to do so successfully. Neil, back in Dublin in studio, you got a few more messages there on 53106.
0: Yeah, we do, John. And one of them, Dan, you were mentioning a few minutes ago about, like, the collectibles and stuff like that. But you said there was a sticker album for Italia 90, and there was another book as well. Someone actually texted in to let us know they were obviously watching this on the stream, because that World Cup 90 book was actually directly behind me as well. Does this ring a bell? It's an absolutely enormous folder. It has got like squad pictures, facts on all the teams.
3: That's
0: and stuff.
3: The one.
0: Is that exactly the one, is it?
2: Do we take any notice of any of the things in the studio at all?
0: It was directly right up here behind you.
3: I was wondering why it looked so familiar as well. I was like, is this a memory from childhood? It's like, no, this is actually something I probably used to see twice a week.
2: Last week.
3: Until we entered this new world. So maybe that's it, like, you know. But yeah, that was the one. Yeah, it's like an old school sort of, yeah. For people who were listening, you can't see it. Like, you know, yeah, it was like an old sort of old school folder that you'd sort of the pins in the middle and you'd put your school notes into or something like you know?
0: No,
3: I remember it well.
0: There are loads more texts here as well. I remember Jimmy McGee's commentary on the penalty shootout between France and West Germany semi-final. Germany had the spot kick to win it by Horst Hrubisch. And I remember Jimmy McGee saying, "Here comes Horst Hrubisch, the man they called the monster." Nearly cried when France were eliminated. After Brazil, they were most people's favourites. Dave from Cork again, who's really enjoying this. Lads, totally agree with the comments about too many matches being on TV now. In 1982, I used to listen to all Liverpool matches on BBC Radio 2 on a small radio in the kitchen. The only live games from England on RTE were the FA Cup final and the European Cup final. That's what made the World Cup in Spain so special. A whole month of football. Someone else says, have the Spain 82 Panini album full when I was 11, a prized possession. Another person says, in my first job in 1982, I won the office sweep on Italy, the princely sum of £20, but was still bitterly disappointed when they beat Brazil. Another one here. And finally, there had to be a VAR mention as well, lads, unfortunately. Marco Tardelli's goal celebration is why VAR should be scrapped. Imagine if it had gone to VAR and was disallowed. We wouldn't have had that wonderful moment to look back on. That's from Dermot in Kilmore.
2: So true, so true. I'm also interested in what was the reaction of Southern football fans to the North. I seem to recall hearing tell of how everyone down in the South was supporting the Northern team. You got to remember as well, early 80s, this was a shocking time up North. And what was the attitude? Was everyone in the pubs in the South cheering on Martin O'Neill and Billy Bingham's lads? Or was there kind of, people looking the other way when God Save the Queen was played, or what are people's memories of that as well?
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17: Sometimes I might even leave it on because there's rugby. Yeah.

0: And retreat centre in South Kilkenny.
1: South Kilkenny. This,
0: I'm in Ballyhale.
1: Right.
0: I'm in Ballyhale. Yeah.
1: The lure of the hurling there, there's obviously a wellspring that called you back.
0: Well, you know, it's funny, my mother's from Thomastown.
1: All right. And, like, that's where the hurling comes from.
0: That's where that's been suggested. Much to the chagrin of my father, I must say. And he still comes up and he's like, "How do you live here? How do you live here amongst them?" You know, he really still lays it in, but no, we're there, and we, like, in fairness, I just thought Wexford was, like, I was Wexford and Wexford was me, like, there's no separation, and there never would be, you know? And I think when I went away, probably when I was a little bit younger, that shifted, and I remember when I was down in Kerry in particular, and I was going through whatever I was going through down there, and I was reading a book, and it was, it might have been Brian Cox, but some scientist anyway, and he was saying, in nature... Oh, he was talking about home, and he was saying home is the ideal set of conditions within which to thrive and survive. And that was a big departure from my head that had decided this is home. And so at the time I was looking for the ideal set of conditions to just get my head back above the parapet a bit, you know. And so that was, yeah, down in West Kerry, I suppose that was some of the gold.
1: That was Dingle direction.
0: Yeah, when I was out in Cowntraw, and we did 7 or 8 years out there, but it was more that the initial piece of now in Ireland, I'm not worried about it. I mean, Jesus, Ballyhale is as hard for the young fella in me to accept as anywhere. Kilkenny is bad enough, but Ballyhale is, we're going the next level again. Like, there's fellas could be waiting at my gate after a match on a Sunday, on the Monday morning to have a chat about the game. Like, Siobhan will barely walk up the road with me anymore because people just want to stop and chat about hurling. And I love it. It's great. I've totally and utterly, like, I love that part of my life and totally and utterly celebrate it as well. Like, what a great experience it was. But Ballyhale is a different kettle of fish than West Kerry, and we've really just taken to it. It's been
1: right.
0: Lovely.
1: How long are you there?
0: And again, we're there, well, we've went to Callan. There's a Steiner School in Callan, and that's what we kind of were guided by, that lovely community of people there, and they kind of brought us in, and we've been there for 2 years. We've been there for about a year and a half, and we were kind of jumping around for about 6 months trying to figure out where are the ideal set of conditions to thrive and survive for the family, and this is what we found. And then through a friend in the school, she was like, "Oh, there's this little old farmhouse down here, and maybe you'd be interested, maybe you wouldn't." And we said, "Okay, we'll go down and have a look," and we did. And what has been burning in both myself and Siobhan for a long time is there's the Irish language retreats that we run, and we generally have to go off to Clare or to Kerry or to Cape Clear or wherever we run them. But like, the idea that you would have a retreat, a place of retreat in our home, and that's what this is. There's a beautiful long shed, there's a barn for gigs and stuff like that, and there's a back meadow, there's a river at the back to look after. It's like the absolute, it's the dream for us, you know. And so prices being where they are, I mean, I've saved a few pounds and I've got enough to get a certain amount, and then we've to launch crowdfund this week to try and get a little bit more and just bring it all together and get what the lads are asking for it. And so that's the plan.
1: All right. So it'll be an Irish language retreat in Ballyhale.
0: An Irish language retreat centre, but also, like, I suppose a kind of a place where people can gather first and foremost. We did a deer tanning retreat there 2 weeks ago. There's a dry stone walling retreat, basket weaving, just things that people are, things that are kind of coming back. People are surprisingly, you know, you mightn't have said 10 years ago so, but it is the way at the moment. There's a lot of people, one, interested in the language. There's a huge rise in interest in the language. And two, some of, I think, just our usefulness with our hands. I'm part of the educated generation who, like, came out after my teaching and my degrees and everything else. And I was like, well, what can I actually do? Like, what can I build? What can I make? You know, and it's been a lovely journey of discovery that has. And so, yeah, generally when you find something good, you just want to share it.
1: Yeah,
0: that's
1: fair enough.
0: How it works, isn't it?
1: And sorry, Colin, I'll let you come in now. With the crowdfunding, is that live now? Or
0: that's going to be live on Friday. So we are just, there's steps to follow. That's what I said, I'm trying to figure that world out, and there's steps to follow.
1: And if anybody wants more information on your social, or?
0: Yeah, Diarmaid Ling, just get in touch. Diarmaid Ling on Instagram or diarmaidling.ie. We'll have the link live on Friday for anybody who wants to. And I'm trying to find, you know, it's such a, sometimes there's this attitude, like, and I feel it in me as well, you know, it's the old school part of me, and it's a little bit like, oh, you're begging for the money from the people. And it's like, well, we collected I don't know.

0: could be 50 or 60 grand worth of different products, different offerings that people have. And so you can go on the fundraiser, they have the mechanism for that. You go on the fundraiser and you can buy an advertisement for Off the Ball with a reputable Dublin film company for 10,000.
1: Right.
0: So you get something, yeah. I get something, and everybody wins. That's what I'm trying to find, is how do we create a relationship where we're all
1: right.
0: winning. That's yeah. the plan.
2: Very interested in the relationship that Ireland has with its own language, actually. So does the retreat entail the speaking of Irish constantly, or is it more about the learning of the language?
0: Yeah, in some respects, it's like, you know, if I'm... We say, like, when I started, for example, like, and I was, we were going out, we might forage seaweed on the shore in West Kerry. Like, you're looking, whatever's in the area, that's kind of what you're doing. It's not, I have a box here, I'm going to take out this box, and this is the next lesson, and then we're going to take out the next box, and we're going to learn the Mokanilik or whatever. Mm. We'd spend 10, 12 hours outside. And in that time, you might be playing hurling, and some people are playing hurling for the first time, and all you're doing then is teaching the language of hurling through movement in Irish. And so it goes into the body very, very quickly when it's something that's... Like, if I'm sitting here with you and I start telling you grammatical lessons, you'll pick up a certain amount.
1: Yeah.
0: But not so much, I guarantee you. Whereas if you're out and you're just in it and living it and doing it, you'll pick up an awful lot more, you know?
2: I always thought that's how it should have been taught in school, if they could. Because, you know, like,
0: for
2: when
0: sure,
2: I hear the word comprehension,
0: sure.
2: I get shivers down the spine. Because it was
0: sure.
2: like, I did Irish and French, but the other option in my school was German.
0: Yeah.
2: As a foreign language.
0: Yeah.
2: But it was the most unattractive way to learn it. I understand it because it's general education.
0: Yeah.
2: So you have to, I get that. Like, there's always going to be shortcomings when you have that model. But it was such an unattractive way to learn something, because it was a comprehension and then answer questions about that comprehension.
0: Mm.
2: And you feel like the way of you are sitting here and grammatically correcting me.
0: Yeah, yeah, yeah.
2: The natural instinct within is to think that you're back in school. Whereas this is you're trying to make it a natural and enjoyable environment, and you pick up stuff.
0: For sure.
2: Better.
0: And it's da hangak. It's bilingual. It's not like, you know, I'm not standing there with a cane, like, saying, you know, you have to speak it. It's like, you know, here's the word for that. Like, try and let that come in. Like, that becomes, you're passing over some dillisk. It's like, that's the Irish for it, dillisk. Like, that's what you use.
2: But Asperger is no problem if someone retreats.
0: Nah, like, for sure. You have to get through. Like, even sure, we were seeing it with the Irish language speakers down in down in the Gaeltacht. If you go up to Connemara Gaeltacht, like, they'll say Hurlall. There'll be the anglicization, or just throwing English words into the middle of sentences, is perfectly fine for a native speaker.
2: Yeah.
0: Whereas I found then, if I was like, oh no, I have to, like, that's what exactly as you're talking about, the school, I have to get this full sentence right. It's like, no, if you just don't know what the Irish for cup is, then you just say cup. But get whatever you know. Like, that's the significant shift right there. Mm. Is when I was trying to learn Irish, it was like, oh, there's the Irish is out there and I have to get it in here.
1: Mm.
0: And when I went down there, I discovered, oh no, there's a load of it in here. I have to learn how to let that out. And once I made that change, the shame, the tension, the fear, the, oh Jesus, you know, that stuff left.
1: Okay.
0: And I had that in a big way up to 23. I was really bored Irish. But once once that splunk was lost, like, once that kind of got lit up, there's been no going back.
2: Well, it's a brilliant endeavour, because, like, I'd say along with Wales, like, one of the few countries don't really speak our own language very well.
0: Yeah, I think possibly the only one in Europe.
2: It's mad. You go to any other country in Europe, they'll speak.
0: Yeah,
2: they'll
0: and what's great at the moment is we're starting to realise it. We're starting to
2: Why do you think that's changed?
0: I think one of the things we're beginning to understand is the effects of trauma and how to get past the effects of trauma. I think that's a good thing, because everybody, like, the first thing anybody ever says about their Irish language experience is the trauma from school. And so now we realise that's something that exists. It doesn't something you need to be owned by for the rest of your life. You can just say, okay, well, that's a trauma, and I can reintegrate or kind of sort that out for myself and move past it and engage in whatever I want, to free of the trauma. So that's one thing. I do think this is probably at a deeper level, but I see it in a lot of people who are coming to us. Like, the English language is a very, very functional language in terms of, there's a profound beauty to it as well, for sure. But there's this very, it's a great language to organize, to, like, run the machine, because that's what it was used for, as it was spread around the world. It was used to run the machine very effectively, you know. And that we now know from neuroplasticity that has an effect on the physicality of the brain, and that can re-engineer itself as you form new thoughts. You can rewire your brain. That's a thing. And then the Irish language is like a way of thinking differently, and coded in the language is a deep appreciation of nature.
1: Yeah.
0: There's a deep appreciation that we're not as we get swept up sometimes, and I would have said it to you, like, I'm depressed, or I'm happy, or whatever I am. I've all of a sudden defined my entire being for one moment. But in Irish, they wouldn't say that. They'd say, it's on me for a short time. And I might walk off and fall into something else in a while, but for the moment, it is just there. And so there was this kind of, now Manacon McGann has written extensively about this and made it and popularized the idea, but this is what we've been seeing on the retreats, is there are people who are looking to just re-engage with themselves, particularly with nature a little bit as well, and then with other people, and connect with them in a different way. And so that's where we've gotten the most, I'd say, the most deep-seated results of people. Like, you can't teach the language in a weekend. You're not going to learn the language, but what you can do is foster a love for it. And once you foster a love for it, then you're a lifelong learner. And that was my experience. I had 3 days in the West Kerry Gaeltacht when I was 22.
1: Sorry, I was going to ask you what happened. Yeah. So
0: that was it. That was it.
1: Why did you go down?
0: I had to go down because I was doing the primary school teaching.
1: Right. Mm.
0: And I was, I did a week after I made my debut against Cork in 2004 in Croke Park, Mark and Sean O'Galvin coming on at about 12 points down and giving away about 4 stone to Sean O'Galvin, pure muscle. I was a slight little fella and I came on and I got a guard escort from the Croke Park out to the airport, and I was in Donegal that night at 11 o'clock drinking poutine with a fella who was delighted to see the fella who he had been watching on the TV that day, you know. And then we had to climb Mount Errigal the following morning. It was hell. But anyway, I digress. I did my week there, and then I went down the following Easter. I had to do my time, and there was, you might know him actually, Shamie O'Neill was a teacher in Freble where I was training to be a teacher, and he said, look, you're not going to get out of here unless you improve your Irish. Like, it's not going to cut it. I was at the bottom of the class, like, by a good portion. They were well able to articulate themselves in Irish, almost everybody else. So I went down, and the rhythm of the Gaeltacht down there sometimes can be a bit of a holiday, a bit of a drinking exercise. And I had just made the Wexford hurling team, and I was like as green as the grass. And so I was told no drinking down there and go training. And so when I went down there, I wasn't drinking and I was training. So
1: right,
0: I was
1: out of it.
0: Yeah, I was out of the rhythm. I'm pretty sure I did anyway, but I must have to the extent that they were doing what they were doing. And myself and a couple more fellas were outside of that group. And then we had this like revolutionary idea of like, let's speak some Irish when we're down here. And so we did 3 days of just trying to speak Irish. And on the third day, I remember going into school the following morning after, it was a Sunday, would have been the third day, and on the Monday morning we were back in lectures. And whatever, I had a dream that on the Sunday night in Irish, all in Irish, the dream, I don't know what way, the shape of it was, but it was a dream in Irish, that was what I remembered. And the following morning, it had gone on that transition from, oh, I don't know this thing out here, to, oh, I've got loads of this in here. And the tension was gone, the shame was gone, the Mochanilic was still a mystery, but I'd unleashed something, you know. So that was, once I saw, well, if I can do it in 3 days and I'm coming from a low standard, I feel that if we can create the conditions where other people can possibly go on that same journey as well, like. So that's been the main aim. And then when I met Siobhan, I mean, she brought in whole other aspects of life that I, like, you know, she's a performance poet, artist. She was bringing in ritual, and her knowledge of nature was of, like, you know, edible plants, the medicines of nature, all of that stuff. I had no idea. And when I saw a ditch, where she saw a medicine cabinet, and she knew all the different things and how you use them, you know. So I was enthralled, but I thought that was great, you know. And I felt as well, you know, it's a big thing at the moment, generational trauma, they talk about it. I remember one day coming out the back of Enniskillen, and I was picking whatever, it might have been, I don't know, nettles or whatever the hell I was picking, but I was in the ditch anyway, picking something, and a car came, and my immediate reaction, before I even realised I was doing it, was I stood up and I pretended to be walking, and I, like, okay, maybe there's a social or a socioeconomic reason for that in the present, but I also felt there was something of a past trauma there of, like, I don't want to be seen to be the poor Irishman eating out of the ditch, because that's what we underwent, you know, a few generations back, you know. So it's really, it's lovely. There are lovely realizations that have come, and then the people that have come into my life as well since that since that change, I don't think I would otherwise have been in many of the situations they ended up in, you know?
2: Well, people always talk about it as a joyous thing, meeting like-minded people, but it's also good the opposite, meeting people with other interests to get you involved that way. And you also want something relatable, because, like, my trauma is, like, static tights, static mites, algebra, Irish oral exam, where, like, a buddy of mine is leaving certs, Irish art exam, accidentally said he plays for Munster and had to go through the whole thing. And then the instructor was, where'd you play? What position? And your man was like sweating, like absolutely dripping down. Like, I was like, this is how. And then all you're doing in that scenario is like, get me that grade so I can get out of here.
0: Yeah.
2: And leave this thing behind.
0: Yeah, yeah, yeah. And to reduce such a rich part of us to that is it's a travesty.
2: Do you know what I mean when I say it though? Like that's
0: Shrike was in it too, man. Yeah, did the very same stuff.
2: I know this is supposed to be you had to be there in a sporting endeavour, but this is very interesting.
0: Yeah,
2: topic,
0: you had to be there at the Gaeltacht 12 years ago.
2: Yeah.
1: You talk about wildness a lot, right? We've had those conversations before.
0: Yeah.
1: Not to make the worst segue of all time, but that's what type of a hurler you were. Not pre-programmed, instinctive, off the cuff, trying to be of the moment of the game. Is that fair? Am I jumping too far here? Or because you weren't a routine hurler?
0: No. I wasn't, definitely, and it's definitely what I've championed. Like, I mean, I don't spend too much time looking to myself on that. But I do look at Tommy Welch's weight, and we've had that conversation as well. Like he was my champion of that, like the antithesis to this mechanized version of sport that's constantly coming in as more and more people kind of get their claws on the ever expanding operation of the entertainment of sport or whatever that is, you know. I can remember now definitely people, you know, managers saying like, just go out and do what you do, like, you know, bring your enthusiasm or bring whatever it is that you bring, just go out and do that. And that was how it was definitely a very instinctive, joyful process for the most part. As the more as the systems came in, the more I probably, I'm not great with complexity of any kind, you know, and it began to get more complex, and I found something that was actually quite simple was becoming more complex and less enjoyable than it needed to be. So I have railed against that because of that, you know. But yeah, the wildness, yeah, it's not a wildness in chaos or where you break rules or anything like that. There's an abandon that is an energy source, a real physical energy source, and we're looking for like minutiae now to, you know, energy drinks or, you know, diet, whatever. Like everyone's trying to outdo each other for the next little small gain. And when I look at someone like Tommy Welch and maybe to a lesser extent myself, I saw somebody who just had the energy of abandon. They didn't care. Like, I remember asking Tommy one time when we were on a trip, I was like, what are you benching at the moment? Like, it was 5 minutes after he started to answer the question, we spent the first time, he was laughing. Like, he just thought it was a hilarious question that you'd ask him, you know, as if it was just intolerable to him. Like, you know how he is, like, and it was such a great response, because who cares?
1: Yeah.
0: Who cares? Like, when Tommy hit the ball up the field, you know, like, fucking the whole of Tullerone went with him. Like, he was just, whoa, here's all of me. And I say that now. I went back to Junior B last year, actually. That definitely should be on the list. A great couple of games of hurling last year.
1: For who?
0: With the Martins.
1: Okay,
0: there wasn't an intercounty transfer. My brother, Michal, was still playing, and hopefully Kieran will play this year. So I went back down and played with them. And that's what I was saying to the lads at halftime or before the game, like, you know, just show us who you are. Like, who are you? Just let us see that. And we went out and played this amazing game of hurling where young fellas were just like, just started unleashing this force inside them. And I just think why else play?
1: Yeah.
0: Why else play? Yeah. There's reasons, I suppose, to try and master certain things in the game. But I just want to know who you are on the field. Can you be an extension of who you are on the field as to what's inside of you? Can you let that out as opposed to being up in the head and mechanising the process? That's what I feel about it, you know.
2: What's your instinct reaction to being described as a wild earner?
0: With the caveat of like playing off the cuff and that kind of thing, for sure. I in some respects I would have liked to have been even wilder again in that regard. The wildness has probably come in later. Like I had an experience last week, like at the deer tanning retreat, and there's a primal wildness. And up to now, I have intellectually understood that primal wildness. And I was standing in the back meadow overlooking the river last week, and

I don't even know how to describe it. Like, it was just, whoa, this is really, like, what is that? That is really, that's a force, because I'm launching.

0: Even, and I think it's doable. I see how reckless it might be, but I think it's doable. After the game, we're at a different stage of our lives. Okay, we have to accept that. But after the game, both teams got in for a team photo, in together, like Tipperary, Wexford, Wexford, Wexford, Tipperary, whatever. There was fathers or kids in. Yeah. Like, the whole thing was just this. This is what I signed up for. This, like, okay, I can hate you for the 70 minutes, and I'm going to want to kill you for the 70 minutes. But I tell you one thing: afterwards, you're me. In a different place.
1: Yeah.
0: And I think that can be...
1: Now that you're living in Kilkenny, you can appreciate that.
2: Did it those games and that game against Tip, did it start in a kind of friendly, hi, how are you manner, and then 3 minutes into the game, you're back?
0: Ah, no, we're all competitors. We all knew it was a battle on, like, you know, there's no doubt about that. There is moments in the game where there's definitely a friendliness of the exchange, you know, like some fella might pick you up, and it's all... You know, sort of taking the piss out of each other about just being old, or about being bald, or about being slower, or about, you know, there's just like that general banter back and forth, like, because it's all true. But it's only true because, yeah, they were kings one time. Like, you know, Owen Kelly's on the field. Like, you know, Kelly, it's the greatest set of hurler ever. Yeah. Like, you know, and Larry is moving all over the place and coming in behind fellas and catching it over their head and sticking it in the net. And Paddy O'Brien was playing. I was marking Paddy O'Brien. And when I went into UCD, Paddy O'Brien was king. Paddy O'Brien was like 19 or 20 and he was on the Tipperary and he was tearing it up. And then he got, it's a pubic symphysis, that thing in the groin, you know, and he spent the next, like, I think 5 or 6 years trying to rehabilitate it. And I was marking Paddy and it was a real moment for me. Like, I was like, oh, this is the... Because I was way off the pecking order when I was in UCD. And I always kind of wondered, what is that? What is that Paddy O'Brien effect? What are they talking about Paddy O'Brien for? What is he? And I remember in the first half, he went over to the sideline and the ball was kind of diagonally going towards the sideline under the stand in Burris Lee. And Paddy went out to get it. And I could see halfway through that he was already 5 yards ahead of me and I wasn't going to get there. So I could see Corbett was after drifting behind. So I said, right, I'm going to turn and I'm going to cut the pass off to Corbett. Now, everybody else who I've ever played against in my life, I knew exactly what they were going to do. It was going to come back across. Lar was inside me on the goal side. I was more in towards midfield. And the only pass was straight into Corbett. But all my momentum was going that way and Paddy O'Brien could see that, because Paddy O'Brien, it turns out, I understood what the fuss was about. He could see, even though... Because I was headed this way, he played the pass across the back of my direction of momentum.
1: Okay.
0: And I could see it happening. I could see him doing it. I turned and got my hurl out and the ball just rolled about 1 inch past the top of my hurl. And I was like, ah, that's what it is. That's genius. Like, it was a moment of genius. And I went out to him and said as much. I was just like, I just so delighted I witnessed that. Fair play. What a pass.
2: What did he say?
0: Well, I said it to him after I caught the next ball over his head. So he said, pretty good snap, man. And that was his response. And we had a little laugh. And then went back to it, you know. It was nice. It was really nice.
2: Those stories are cool, though, because, like, you can talk about the goals and the point and the great play, but that subtle bit of genius.
0: You might
2: easily miss in the stands or on TV.
0: I'm always looking for those moments where something happens that's like a... It's greater than the sum of its parts. I always want to find. I'm always looking for that. When I go to a game, like, I spend very little time in the... That's what didn't make me a great pundit, I'd say, at times. I was always looking for, where is somebody? Where's the magic? I want to see the magic. You know, we're just like the two boxers who just go toe to toe and just go for it. Like, that kind of... That I think those, when you... That's the problem, I think, sometimes with the systems, is that they prevent that magic from occurring. Not within the systems, they can still occur, but when you go toe-to-toe, you find what's in you. Well, you find out what's inside you, you know?
2: I guess the systems are the bread and butter, isn't it? That's where you get your consistency from,
0: yeah,
2: if you want to be champions. But we're looking for the magic every day to talk about.
0: Well, I think the essence of creativity, magic, whatever you want to call it, is structure. Because if you're drawn in from everywhere,
2: then it truly is
0: wild. Then it's the paradox of choice, kind of. There's just too much. So you put a structure in, and from that structure you can go out. But the problem is like, the structure has just gone in and in and in, and so, like, there's not really as much room to look out, I think, at the moment. Who knows? The game is still, you know, fantastic. So I don't want to, you know, that'll be the old player saying, oh, geez, back in my day. It's just, sometimes I wonder with the youngsters' games or whatever, I just, sometimes these systems coming in is like, come on, let them go at it. Like, let's just see, you know?
2: I hear that reluctance all the time. Lately, particularly for someone, for whatever reason, retired sports people saying, like, I don't want to be the old, it's almost the reluctance to

0: share some wisdom from knowledge gained.
1: Because it's so easy.
0: You might be labelled something.
1: Because it's so easy to respond. And what we're trying to avoid when we're speaking, I think, all times, is we're trying to avoid triggers. Like if you say a certain word, like, you know, you say, like, I don't, systems. I mean, you have a different understanding of what systems and what the excesses of a system is versus what I understand it to be. And so I think if when you say something from that place, there's an, just an easy, ah, oh, that's that thing. So I try and circumvent that so you can kind of bypass and actually get the get what's worthwhile across. And so it's just you're acknowledging the person's cynicism and then you can move past it. I suppose it's a, maybe a technique of conversation or whatever.
2: I've a specific question. When was the first time you saw somebody score from a sideline? You were one of the first people I ever saw do it. Do you remember?
1: Yeah, I do. I do, yeah. Martin Storey scored two in the Leinster final in 93,
2: oh,
1: I
2: right,
1: think.
2: Okay.
1: I might have seen it before. Jimmy right. Houlihan in the league, maybe, right. against Laois up in O'More Park in maybe 1988 or 9.
2: All right, okay.
1: Six or seven. I was right by him, right by him. I remember, just, yeah, I have memories of those, of some of those things.
2: So that's where your idea, I'm just going to go for this, cause like...
1: No. I don't know. I mean, Adrian Fenlon obviously kind of mastered the art just before I came in. And then, like anything, sure, it's like when you got in front of the microphone, like, it's just you do it, you try it, you see what it's like. Oh, no, that works. I know how to do that.
2: Because now it's become slightly commonplace, but it's still amazing.
1: Yeah. I see, I used the Randall Hurl as well, and the Randall Hurl was kind of designed, to my mind, there was a lot of weight in the... There was a lot of hurl, I would say, a lot of ash in the bottom of the hurl. This perfect shape, but he never compromised the balance of the hurl to get that little... So other hurls, to keep them balanced, you might have less ash in the base, whereas Albert would put this lovely thick back on it. And the way that Adrian Fenlon kind of... That I learned from Adrian Fenlon was you cut, like a golfer, you hit the ball first and then you cut the ground after, and that creates a little bit of a spring, you know?
2: Yeah.
1: And so by the end of it, yeah, Junior, like... 80, 70, 80, 90 yard sideline cuts became possible. I used to love it.
2: Let's do some of these games, right?
1: It might be time.
2: Well, how easy was this?
1: Is slightly, like, the most difficult part was, I suppose I had, it brought up the trauma of one of our first conversations when I started working for Off the Ball, and when you asked just the greatest exhibition of football that I'd ever seen, and to witness somebody in their mastery is always a lovely thing. But the 08 game between Wexford and Tyrone, I mean, there was a lot... Wexford hurlers were kind of starting to go off a bit of a cliff at that time, and the footballers were really in the ascendancy, and it was quite a difficult time, you know. And I was captain of the hurlers at the time, and I was still going pretty well, and I had this dream of what I would do with Wexford, and none of this didn't seem to be materialising, you know. We weren't going well, and the footballers, on the other hand, with Kieran playing, were really going well. And there was a little bit of envy, I would say, like a bit of an enviousness of a setup and a team that were like, they were in it together. They were really in it together. That group of fellas that played with the Wexford footballers that time were, you know, Red Barry and Adrian Flynn and Kieran, Matty Ford, Colin Morris. They were all like, they were tight friends as well as everything else, you know. And I had a question, I suppose, how far that envy would go and how would that influence my relationship with Kieran. Like, would I have an envy to my brother? Would it be that bad? Would I be that selfish? And you don't know. You don't know until something happens, you know? And so when he got the goal against Tyrone, he picked the ball up on whatever, on the 45, and busted his way through and roofed the goal. And I remember, it takes me zero effort to go right back into that moment and to look at Croke Park absolutely erupting, and the joy and the pride that washed over me, and I was like, thank God I'm not a bitter old fella, you know, like, because I'm sure people are saddled, like, imagine, like, I don't know, if you, sure, all the different things that you could be in, you could be many things, you don't know what's going to come until you're in these heightened experiences, you know, and that was a real heightened experience, and I just felt, oh, I felt so, so happy, you know, I felt so joyful. It was one of the highest points of that I can remember in being of

0: being in Crow Park, that level of pride in him, that was the different, that was the sweeter taste of it, you know. Like, I'd watched Wexford win All-Irelands, and I'd been out there myself, and had, I think we even won a couple of games out there, but seeing Kieran do that, that was a real high point, you know, one of the highest, I'd say.
1: An element of relief that the default was euphoria.
0: Yeah, oh, totally.
1: Because you're walking down Jones' Road a couple of hours earlier thinking, I don't know how I feel about this.
0: Yeah. And I never had a hostility towards it, you know. I really, like, Jason Ryan asked me in at one stage into the football panel, and I'd love to have gone in some regards, but I knew I wasn't given at the time, and even when I played football with the Martins, I always got the sense with Kieran, he was like, just don't mess this up now, you know, like, you're not doing it, and so you're not making the right choices, and he's like, there's a way to play the game, and he knew it instinctively, you know. So I felt that pressure, but at the time, the footballers were, I would have liked to have what they had, and I didn't know what the limitations of that were until we got to the absolute pinnacle moment where it looked like we might actually beat Tyrone that day. And it was Kieran's goal that kind of dragged that back in. Now, you know, it was all magnificent, but Kieran's goal was a real high point. And it was only at that time I was going to find out the answer to my question.
1: Yeah.
0: And thank God of gods that it was just pure love, you know.
1: Why don't we see too many dual players anymore?
0: It's a really interesting experience I had with Red Barry when he was playing in 05. We played against Kilkenny. I think Shefflin broke my thumb actually the same day, and I was over on the sideline with my broken thumb, and I wasn't on the sideline. I hadn't ever... I had been on the sideline a couple of years previous, for sure, when I was starting off, but like, I was playing all the games, and so I wasn't really aware of what was happening. And Red was playing football, and he was playing hurling at the same time, and he had played a football game possibly even that morning, or had trained or done something, and then come up to Nolan Park, and he was brought on possibly instead of me. So he was now on the field, and I was hearing a bit of the chatter behind me, and the chatter behind me from the Wexford subs was like, what's he doing?
2: That's my spot.
0: What's he doing on the field? He doesn't have to come from a football match. He hasn't been training in 3 weeks or whatever, you know, whatever I'm saying. And the first thought that came into my head, I don't know if I said it, I don't think I did, but certainly the first thought that came into my head was, well, what are you doing at training if he's getting brought on ahead of you? Like, you know, this is a meritocracy here. Like, you know, if you're good enough, you get put on. Like,
2: there's no showing up points.
0: Yeah. So I'd say it's a little bit like that, you know, All Black stuff of like the team culture, and you have to be at every training session, contracts and all that rubbish. Like, sometimes I think there's generational people come along to our game, and they decorate the game in a way that is absolutely necessary for youngsters to believe in a kind of a magical future, which it is, you know. And that's what happens in those. We reach levels of experience beyond what is attainable to us in our everyday lives. At least that was my experience, which, you know. And so I think there was always space for a Red Barry or for any other dual player to, what you need. You need a week off from hurling and football. That's fine. You want to come in and train, whatever. Mm. When the game starts, and I noticed that with the soccer, when Kieran was playing soccer over in England, they were like, you know, you couldn't be in a nightclub 2 days before a game, and you couldn't be in a pub a day before a game or something. That was the rule. But if you could run 100 in 10 flat one Saturday and could run 110 flat the following Saturday, or if you were playing well on a Saturday and you played well the second Saturday, it was nobody's business what you did in between. And so I kind of had the same attitude to it. If you're good enough, if you're doing it and you're adding to the team and you're adding to the whole thing, bring it on. And if the lads who think by training more but are still worse are going to bitch about it, then we unfortunately have to, we say to a Red Barry, you can't be on our team because this fellow over here is upset. Whereas I would have been much more of the attitude, we'll get rid of him because he's upset about everything. Mm. And let's bring Red Barry with us because he's a genius, you know.
2: Let's stick with Wexford. The 96 Leinster final, that Offaly team in the mid-90s obviously is storied. And this is, again, I think maybe people forget, no back door. So it's do or die. And Wexford have had perpetual heartbreak since the 70s.
0: God, sure.
2: So what do you remember about this? You're obviously young enough at this stage. 12, maybe?
0: Quite impressionable. I mean, 96 we won the All-Ireland, so you'd think the Limerick game would be the great day, you know, but it wasn't. It was the game against Offaly, and it was for that reason. Like, as you said, it was a culmination of events up to that moment. It was definitely why I picked it, you know. Like, I can still see Is it Eamon Morrissey scoring the goal against Wexford in, was it 93, to beat Wexford in the last minute? We were up by 7 points, I think, at half time. And I don't know, did we get a goal or was it a, might have been even a Martin Story sideline, and my father jumped up in the old stands in Croke Park and the old wooden seats with the kind of curved, lovely curved, they weren't very comfortable, but they certainly looked beautiful. I remember him jumping up. My father's a big man, like, you know, and he jumping up out of that and like just losing it on the up the middle of the two sets of seats, whatever that's called. There's a simple name for it, but I can't think of it. He was up there and he was just ecstatic. And part of I know now as a parent what his ecstasy was. His ecstasy was we were witnessing this like triumph potentially over Kilkenny. And then Morrissey scored the goal at the end, or towards the end. Maybe it was DJ when he took the 15 steps to score the goal, whatever it was. I don't know. One of those times anyway. And my father was crying. Like, it broke me hard. He's a young fella. I could see the upset. And so when it came to 96, all of those memories in that last, I've got goosebumps now even thinking about it. Like, there was a period there with about 10 minutes to go where the perennial losers were, like, you know, Tom Dempsey might put a ball wide in the past. All of a sudden he was off his left-hand side on the sideline on the 14 and it just sailed over the bar. And it grew more and more. What I understand to be magical in a sense, like for a young fella or for an adult now, there's something in the air now. We're not doing what we always did. We're not making the same mistakes. Well, it's getting better and better and better. And then you think it can't get any better. It got better again. And then it's just wave after wave after wave of joy washing over all of us, you know, and this just collective outpouring after this previous generation of heartbreaks, you know. So the Offaly game, yeah, that was just those last five. I missed from the, I'd say, 6 minutes to go to four to 2 minutes to go, I'd say, because we were up on the top deck in the Cusick, I think that year, and I was just sprinting down like a skateboarder would down the...
2: To try and invade the pitch.
0: Get onto the pitch. Yeah, man, for sure, yeah.
2: Knowing that the win was going to happen. I can't find a full-time score here, sorry, I'm just looking through, but Damien Fitzhenry scores a penalty in the first half.
0: Yeah.
2: So that's one of those ones where you
0: and then went back with the big, you know, the effort mixed with the joy of the grin. I can still see Damien doing it. He scored a penalty. Oh, moments that time. I remember Tom Dempsey just taking off towards the end, for sure. Yeah, it was all a blur otherwise, but what a moment! Yeah, what a moment!
2: You've also picked a hurley match between Tip and Kilkenny. National League Final 2009.
0: Yeah, it's a really interesting one, that one.
2: Why'd you do this?
0: Well, we played before it against Offaly in the League Two final. 1B or whatever the equivalent was at that time, and it was a much bigger deal, I think. I think Offaly had gotten relegated and they just kind of, they went to Central Council or Croke Park and kind of said, well, look, this will be the death of Offaly hurling, and
2: changed the rules,
0: and they said, okay, we'll restructure. Like, there was a few times there where it just kind of had worked that way, where we just said, okay, there's a bigger gap between, like, much better what they're doing now in terms of 1A and 1B and giving those teams a chance. But at that time it was like you were going down into something that you might not, in a county like Wexford, you'd be fearing you mightn't come out of it.
2: Yeah.
0: So we played against Offaly, and I was captain because we'd won the championship with the Martins in 2008, and I just felt that it was like written in the stars somewhere that I'd get up on some stand and get some cup, and I just felt this was the day, and it was going to be my only chance, probably, because Kilkenny were wiping the floor with everybody at the time, you know. And they'd just beaten, I guess the 08 final was Waterford, wasn't it? They'd just beaten
2: Waterford, where
0: it was just like the perfect game of hurling, and so that didn't look like anything was going to change. And we played against Offaly and we got beaten. I was like standing out there, I remember afterwards, what the heck, like I was so convinced of that vision, you know. I really had that. I was so sure of it. And I picked myself up anyway. I went over to the sideline, and Kilkenny and Tipperary came out. And at that time, Kilkenny had been just in total ascendancy. They were wiping the floor with everybody. They were putting hurling out of every Wexford person's mind at the time, along with the rest of the country. And then finally somebody responded. Now, the All-Ireland final that year and the All-Ireland final the following year is what people kind of think the time that Tipperary got to grips with Kilkenny. But it was in that, it was that day. That was the first day. That was the first shot fired across to say, no, we are with you. It was the greatest exhibition of the game of hurling that I've ever seen. I was like the young fella again, looking at the under-14s as a 9-year-old. I was like, oh, us and Offaly aren't in the same realm. We're not even playing the same game as those fellas. They are at a different level. The speed, the intensity, the traditional nature of it too. Like, it was Kilkenny and Tipperary going toe-to-toe, just standing toe-to-toe and absolutely, totally and utterly going at it in every corner of the field. And it was magnificent to watch. Terrifying, but magnificent to watch.
2: There is an argument that Tipperary eventually beating them and stopping the 5 in a row means every time that they play historically now is elevated in retrospect. That, like, because the rivalry is real, actually, that these games, I think people do talk, because we were actually looking for the game where Tipperary, oh, Tipperary won a league, but they didn't actually win it. They got beaten in extra time. But I think they come away from it going, well, we drew in normal time and we could have beaten them, so we're nearly as good as them.
0: I'm not sure about the, I understand what you're saying about the retrospective aspect of it, but it was a defining moment for me on the sideline in the moment of watching them play to see how far ahead the game had gone of where we were at. And it was also an absolute, there was a celebration of that, you know, whatever you call it, the kind of the wild nature of my hurling as well, to see fellas were playing the game in a very traditional, very stand up, very manly way, that it was winning, that was working. It was working, you know. It
2: says on Wikipedia there was only 17,000 at the final. So small attendances at league finals. It's not a new thing. And that was in May. It was the May bank holiday weekend. I don't even know if we had a bank holiday back then.
1: We do have the score for that. It was 226-417 after extra time to Kilkenny. With like the variety and the quality of those six goals scored, it was Tipperary who had the large portion of success for most of that game. But it was like the James Woodlock kicked it in. And then John O'Brien had an unbelievable curled finish to the far corner. Yeah. He could have taken a point easily. Was it that kind of stuff?
0: Yeah.
1: And Tommy Walsh cleared off the line as well at one point.
0: Yeah. It was frantic. Like, it was pantomime stuff. It was just like, well, they were just all on. Just all on, you know. I really enjoyed it.
2: We've gone mad over time. So, your last one's here. Shrewsbury versus Mansfield at Shrewsbury in 2005.
0: Yeah.
2: I would not have had Shrewsbury versus Mansfield on your list of you had to be there.
0: I know, but it was the first time that I went over to England and watched Kieran play an adult, like the first team game. And I went with a friend of mine at the time, Conor Doyle, and the two of us sat and we had a little nagging of whiskey a little old school flask of whiskey, and it was a freezing cold winter day, and Kieran was out doing his thing and he played really well. And we were in League Two England, you know, and the characters and the richness of the flavours and the smells, and it was just a real unique experience, you know. And then to see Kieran playing at that level.
2: How long was he over?
0: he did 5 years over there. He started off at Arsenal, and he was offered a fairly basic YTS contract with them, and then he went to Preston and did 3 years with Preston. Looked like I think it was Craig Brown was managing him, and he looked like he was really going somewhere. And then, Craig Brown was manager, and this other fella came in, and he cleared out like four of the five Irish fellas, and he kept, and he didn't get another look in there. And then he went down a division two, to, I think it was a Gary Peters who played with the Crazy Gang of Wimbledon. He was the manager of Shrewsbury, and they wanted to play football, and they were going to be skillful, and they bought certain players, and then they lost the first 9 games, and they said, right, route one is back. And Kieran came back after that, and just a little bit unlucky, but you know, it's a big learning curve over there.
2: And to finish it off, it's a bit of glamour. It's the Miami Heat in Miami in 2008.
0: I expected it to go the other way and start off there, because that was just the pure, as I said, like the entertainment of sport. Myself and Owen Quigley, when we were in Miami in around Halloween in 2008, I think after maybe Red Barry Stag or somebody Stag in Edinburgh, we just went straight to Miami from there. I'm not sure how well in advance it was booked, but anyway, we went and we ended up going to this game. And I was outside, so it was $150 for tickets. I was like, oh, come on, poor teacher Owen. I'm sure Owen was already after buying 2 tickets for us. And we were there, and I was sitting beside this lovely woman who was on a date with some fella, and sure, she could hear the carry on of us in her accents, and she wants to know. And then at halftime, she was like, do you want to meet Timbaland? I was like, yeah. I'd love to meet Timberland. I know who that fella is. Like, it's cool. So she sent him a text and said, okay, come on down. So he went down and I went over courtside, you know, with this woman holding me by the hand, guiding me over to Timberland. This big fella stands out, huge man. Like, and I was like, Timberland, I love your music. And your man just looks at me, he's like, I'm not Timberland. And he stood aside and there's Timberland. The little fella, Timberland, who we've all seen on the telly, but he'd heard me saying it. And I was just there, my brother loves your music, man. It's nice to meet you. And I had to go back on my tail between my legs and suffer the ignominy of the whole experience. But it was, yeah, the razzmatazz and the entertainment. And I was delighted to see it. But my heart is in the game here, you know.
2: What a great list, Jeremy. Thanks a million for joining us. Cheers.
0: Thanks very much, Ger.
3: You have to be there. 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
2: And we're continuing this hour with former Ireland international David Myler. David has been catching up with his ex-Sunderland teammate Wes Brown for a look back on his career, and they started by talking about his fond memories of his time on Wearside.
3: Yeah, I had a brilliant time, mate. Obviously, it was different to what I was used to, but the lads were brilliant. And it was, you know, also when I look back now, it was good sort of being on the other end of it as well, because it was tough. You know, we had some tough years there.
4: Yeah, no, definitely. I actually remember the day you came for your medical. I was back, you know, coming back from one of my cruciate injuries. And yeah, you walked into the physio room and there you were. And I was there thinking, it's weird because I had seen you, you know, on television and with Manchester United, which we'll get into in a bit. But, yeah, you know, there you are in the flesh and you were just like, "Hi, you mate, you all right? How's it going? I'm Wes," and all that. And you just, you have this like idea in your mind of, you know, these Manchester United players and these, you know, England internationals. But then you were just so nice and so humble. You know, it was incredible.
3: Yeah, just a good upbringing, mate.
4: Yeah.
3: No, I think you have to be like that. I think in football it helps a lot as well. You know, that would have been my first day, I think, if I'm right. And, you know, just getting to know everyone and being nice. And, you know, that's probably just my character, mate, if I'm being quite honest. I was like that at United and I was, you know, not going to change for Sunderland.
4: Yeah, yeah. And of course, you have an Irish legend that you played with for many years who comes with you to Sunderland, of course, is John O'Shea. Did you, like, get into a conversation before, kind of going, "Look, Brucey wants me to come to Sunderland," and you're like, "Oh, he wants me to come too," and it was a little, "Will we go together?"
3: 100%, Myler, 100%. But the funny thing is, when I got there, when I seen you that day, he was supposed to be there. So yeah. I was like, I was snapping in my head a bit, thinking, is he taking the mick, like? But he then signed the next day, if you remember rightly. Yeah. And he said another offer came in. I won't say for which club, but another. So he nearly went to this other club and he was going to leave me hanging. But yeah.
4: So obviously, he didn't even text you, call you to say, "Wes, I'm 50-50
3: now." Yeah, I mean, I know we're sort of best mates as well. But at the same time, stuff happens. I was already in Sunderland. I was definitely going. I would have went regardless. And with Shazy would have had, you know, I'm not sure where the club was, but it could have been a really good club, you know, and he had to check it out, which is fine. But I got my way, don't worry, and he ended up signing.
4: I love the way you say, you know, I won't name the team, but like, we're going back to like 2011. It's like 9 years ago. John is obviously now retired. He's a coach at Reading. It's not going to make much of a difference. Like,
3: It's not, but it's his story to tell, isn't it? It's not mine.
4: Okay, well, I'm going to ring him after to try and get, you know, what it was. Wes, you spent 5 years at Sunderland. You had five different managers. How did you find that? Which, you know, obviously Steve Bruce is the one who signed you. You know, you get in the door, you're there for a couple, or he's there for a couple more months, and then he's gone. Martin O'Neill comes in. How did you find the transition through managers after being, you know, at Manchester United with such an iconic manager for so long?
3: Yeah, it's hard because, like you said, I had one manager for many, many years. I knew Steve Bruce from when he was at the club. So obviously I signed for him. And like you said, after a few months, you know, he leaves and Martin O'Neill comes. You know, all managers, as you all know,

0: No, Milo is. They've all got different personalities. That's the first thing. You know, you've got managers who are very talkative. You can go and see them, you know, if there's any trouble, good or bad. And then there's other managers that are pretty quiet. You know, they just want you to get stuck into your football. They don't really want you going to see them or stuff. So, yeah, it was hard in the sense that we kept changing managers, plus we weren't getting the results we wanted. You know, especially when I thought when I signed, our team was pretty good. You know, we had a decent team. I mean, we thought we were going to finish a bit higher. I think we finished 14th, maybe the first season, maybe a bit higher. And then, you know, it just didn't quite happen. And I don't think it helps changing managers all the time. But at the same time, we weren't getting the results. So you couldn't really, you know, argue with it.
1: I know you talk about the different personalities of managers. Like, obviously, I've played under Steve Bruce and Martin O'Neill for so long, but then you have, you know, Paolo Di Canio, who seems to be this eccentric manager who's very, like, disciplinary, like, in his ways. You hear different stories of no ketchup, no this, no that.
0: Yeah.
1: Like, how does a group of players go through that, and then to think, like, how is he going to implement his styles when he's trying to cut down on so many different things that all you want to do basically is go out and perform and do well?
0: Yeah, I mean, listen, the training was really good. You know, the training was good. It was intense. Now, the other stuff, yeah, that did happen as well. And I'm not saying it shouldn't happen. Listen, if the manager wants something to happen, you know, I think slowly it should be guided in. But I think it was just pretty much straight, you know, you're not now having this, you're not now having that, you're having that for a set meal, nothing else. And I think it was probably done not in the right way. You know, it wasn't really explained. It was just, you know, even at lunch, if the dinner would just come out, or the lunch would just come out and you were eating that and that was it. It probably wasn't explained to us exactly what was going on. And I think if he would have done that, we would have understood it a little bit more. But yeah, it was changing a lot of things, completely changing the diet. And like I said, if he would have knew what he was trying to achieve, it would have helped a lot, and it would have gone a long way. But you know, he was a bit mad. He was crazy. You know, he was passionate, and he wanted to win. But at the same time, you know, these little things that were happening around wasn't quite working. You know, it wasn't explained in the right way, so we understood it.
1: Yeah, but there's no doubting he's very passionate. If as many Sunderland fans will watch this will remember, like, when, you know, you beat Newcastle at St James's Park, I remember I was in the crowd watching as a fan, and he ran down the touchline as the big celebration. He was a passionate guy. But then, you know, you've got Poye, Advocate, like five managers. It's just, they're all so different. But I suppose that's the thing. When Sunderland weren't going through a good time, they just kept chopping and changing.
0: Yeah, the last few were brilliant. Poyet was brilliant. I mean, the way he wanted to play was a little bit how Man City play. Now, the problem is we're not Man City. You know, it's raining. You know, you can get away with it. You can pull it off. But yeah, I mean, his way of playing was nice, really. It was nice to watch. And if you got out, it was perfect. But I think in the games, because we were under so much pressure, that pressure got to us. And then when you are trying to play out from the back, if one mistake's happened, as you know, listen, if they score, your head's gone. It's going to be very hard now to get out of trouble. So again, that didn't work. I mean, Charlie Otway was there as well. He was fantastic with us in training. But we probably didn't have the personnel to sort of get that done, you know, and we've already changed the manager 3 or 4 times already. So it was all, if it wasn't going to work, you knew that it was probably going to happen again. And then Dick comes in. He was brilliant. You know, he's managed some great teams over the years, and he sort of got us on a solid ground, and you know, we got some wins, we got some good players in, you know, but we always struggled to score, as you know, Milo. We always struggle. You need a striker in the Premier League who's going to put the ball in the back of the net, and we always struggled in that way.
1: Yeah. So, Wes, 362 appearances, 5 goals, only 5, mind, but at the same time, 5 Premier League titles. So when you were 12 years old, you signed for Manchester United.
0: Yeah.
1: Like, what were your expectations? You're signing for one of the biggest clubs in the world. You're thinking...
0: I was 12, I don't know. Honestly, when I was 12, mate, I only just started playing for a Sunday league team. I didn't even play... obviously, I played on the street, but, you know, I didn't play any organised football at all. So, that's all I wanted to do. You know, yeah. I was pretty good at most sports, like, I suppose, sporty people are. But football was always in the back of my mind. That's what I wanted to do. And, you know, I know nowadays, probably getting on a team at sort of 10, 11 is pretty late. But that's what I did. And, you know, things moved pretty quickly from there.
1: Yeah, well, like, I need to, like, whenever a young boy comes through at Manchester United, I imagine the conversations even to this day, they've got to highlight the class of 92. You know, they was just so iconic. But were they a huge inspiration for you of lads who'd come through from a young age? They've got the Nevilles, Beckham, Giggs had obviously come a little bit before them, but Button, Scholes. Like, you must be looking at them, watching them train daily, aspiring to be like them, to get into the first team.
0: Yeah, of course. I mean, they started to play when I was still at school. I mean, I was watching them on the telly when, you know, 14, 15, 16. And, you know, when you are that age, you don't think it's going to happen to you. You know, you're wishing it is. But you don't think it's going to happen to you. But, you know, hard work, I always tell people hard work, commitment, you've got to sacrifice. Is people don't really put that in the window, but you have to sacrifice quite a lot. But like I said, I trained harder. Obviously, I knew I was good at football, but being a good footballer doesn't necessarily, you know, get you there. You have to work and do things to the extreme. And that's what in my mind, I just said, I just want to try my best. You know, if it's not good enough, it's not good enough. But, you know, luckily I was working hard and I got a chance. But watching them boys, I just knew that, you know, if I can impress the manager and the coaching staff, that I might get a chance because, you know, Man United at the time was a club where they did bring youngsters in. You know, even listen, I could have played my debut and had a beast. I always tell people this. Might have had a beast, probably not had a, would have had another chance for a good few months, but luckily I played well. And then the gaffer kept giving me more and more chances. But, you know, I do feel like at Manchester United, if they can see talent and they think you've worked hard and you're good enough, they will give you an opportunity.
1: Now, you've obviously touched on the gaffer, who, of course, was Sir Alex Ferguson. How big was he for you? And obviously, look, he's an iconic manager. He's arguably one of the best of all time. There's no doubting that. But how big was he for you?
0: He was brilliant. I mean, you know, especially coming from where I come from, I didn't really understand the world properly. He helped me there quite a lot. You know, he told me what he wanted me to do. He told me what he needed from me. You know, my mum and dad brought me up really well. So he had no problems on the politeness side and stuff like that. But he always gave me encouragement and, you know, he made it very simple. I think that's one of his, what he was genius at. You know, he could spot your talent and make you do it, but very simply explain it to you what he wants. And, you know, it's not complicated. For instance, where's Mark him today? That's all I want you to do. Don't give him a touch. That is all I would need. He didn't tell me how to do it. You know, and I think he had that certain way with players and everyone's different. So he'd probably approach it, Shazy, he might approach it in a different way, you know, but he worked out everybody's personalities very, very early doors and, you know, mentally that helps everyone.
1: Now, there must have been at some stage a few telling offs, a few hairdryer moments, as they call them. Did you have any from?
0: Only a couple. I had loads, mate.
1: Yeah. And what, any that, you know, obviously stand out in your mind that you think, like, you're on the pitch, a ball comes back, you know, you're trying to play out, or you get a little bit excited and you go on a little dribble and you lose the ball and you can see the goal. Were you thinking in the back of your mind, oh no, when I get into the change room, he's coming straight for me?
0: Yeah, do you know what's funny? Do you know the ones I always thought I'm getting it at half time? I probably didn't get.
1: Yeah.
0: This is his truth. And then there was a couple of times. I remember one time at Leeds, he absolutely come for me. I full force. I actually thought I played okay. It was at the road as well. I actually thought I played away. I thought I'm coming. It was 0-0. And I was just thinking, right, okay, we've kept a clean sheet. And he just said, where's da, blah, blah, sloppy, da, da, da. But I always remember going out and playing a lot better the second half. But what was funny about it is I remember my friend Mark Wilson, who was a year older than me, a midfielder. He come up to me after the game and said, "Do you remember when the gaffer was shouting at you?" He walked around the corner in the dressing room and said, "Oh, he played better now," and started laughing. So I mean, Gaffer was clever. He was very clever. You know, I was one of them probably characters that if he shouted at me, I would play better. I would make myself play better. And you will probably know people that who get shouted at or are telling off and they can go under. Do you know what I mean? And they don't really perform. But yeah, he did it to me quite a lot.
1: Well, that just shows the testament to his man managing skills where, you know, he knows that he can come at you in one way. I imagine there's certain types then that were in that changing room, like that he has to lay off. But obviously for this, I've been doing a bit of reading and researching on your ways. And he actually came out with a statement that you were the most natural defender Manchester United had produced for years. Like that is, that is, if you think about the players going back, we touched on Steve Bruce, back to the early 90s when you had like Dennis Irwin, Paul Parker, Gary Pallister, Steve Bruce, all the way through. Like that's a huge statement, and you know, for someone.
0: Yeah, it is. And sometimes, you know, it gets told me a lot, that one. But you know, they ask me, what does he, you know, I mean, it's brilliant that the manager said that. I honestly think that when he said it, you know, like I said before, I was a player that the manager could just ask me to do something. Now, he wouldn't ask me how to defend or I want you to do this and do that. He would just let me get on with it and do it. And I think that's what he means by the natural. Does that make sense?
1: Yeah, it does.
0: Especially when I was younger, you know, he never taught me how to defend. He just used to let me go out and do it. And I think that's what he means when he says that.
1: Okay.
0: It
1: makes complete sense. But either way, if it is your way or the way that I've taken it, it's still a huge compliment from
0: Of course it is. But, you know, every game I played for Man United, I always tried my best. And I think that's part of it as well. It's a nice thing to say about someone.
1: Now, you're obviously playing in this Manchester United team. I can't not bring him up because he was my favourite footballer when I grew up. And obviously I know a little tale, but Roy Keane, how big was he, you know, as captain of Manchester United for you as a player, a teammate, you know, someone who sorts out your contracts, which we can get into.
0: Yeah.
1: You know?
0: He's the man, mate. He was a man. He was a born winner, I would say, you know. Obviously, I've got there. He's already been there for many, many years. He's now the captain. You know, and he's got expectations and he wants the best out of everyone. And, you know, at the time, Man United were, you know, winning quite a lot. And, you know, he's now got the armband. He has to keep that going. And it doesn't matter whether you was, you know, you just got bought to the club or you was a young lad. The expectation is, first of all, you've got to work hard and do the basics in a football game. And, you know, that's what Roy Keane does. You know, yes, we know these other attributes you've got, but, you know, he focuses on the basics as well. So listen, I understand it completely. If I'm not running and he thinks I can run harder, he will tell me, you know. Yeah. But these games when, you know, people always take the snaps that Roy Keane does. But, you know, so many times he would compliment you at halftime, walking off, you know, keep on going, brilliant son. Little things like this that obviously people don't talk as much about. But he was fantastic and, you know, he was a role model. You know, that's how, you know, he probably would have took that, especially looking at Brian Robson when he was coming through. You know, this never say die attitude. And he expected it from everyone and I loved it. I thought it was brilliant.
1: No, I fully agree with you. But obviously, there's a famous story that, you know, obviously your contract was up for negotiation. And I believe Roy Keane and was it Gary Neville have gone in for contract talks on behalf of Wes Brown.
0: That's true, yeah. Did you know what? This was early on in my career, though, this. This was probably my second contract. Obviously, I signed when I was 17 and it was the one after that. So it was like 20. Probably just after the treble season. And I remember just going up and I said, listen, I'm going to have a word with Gaz. I had a word with Gaz and he said, listen, I want Keno to look at it. And yeah, Keno was brilliant. And, you know, for that one, sorted everything out. Fantastic. I, listen, don't get me wrong. I didn't go up to him every day to keep saying, "Keno, what's happening?"
1: It wasn't as if training had finished, like, and you're walking in going, Roy, have you, you know, been up to see the manager there about my contract or whatever? But yeah, that just shows you the type of, you know, the type of person he is, that a lot of people are quick to, you know, pull on the negativity stuff or whatever, or the negative stuff, should I say. But, you know, for him to, you know, put his arm around you and say, "Look, I'll help you out." Because obviously he obviously thought highly of you at that stage, to then go in on behalf of you, to represent you, to get you the best deal that you could get.
0: Yeah, I mean, he was brilliant. And obviously I didn't know how he would take it, you know, but when I look back now, you know, I'm only just asking for his help, and he was brilliant with it, along with Jazz. But yeah, he said, "Yeah, don't worry, we'll have a look at it and get it sorted for you, because, you know, it needs to be right." And that's the other side of Keno that people don't see. You know, I probably wouldn't have gone up to Keno at the beginning. I went up to Gaz, because I'm not sure. But he was absolutely fantastic.
1: No, you're right. So we need to get into this, Wes. Five Premier League titles.
0: Should be eight. Champions.
1: Should be eight.
0: Not played enough games. I played 9 one season and needed one more.
1: Oh, wow. Should be 8, though. So obviously you just highlighted you didn't play enough games in one season. What are the other two?
0: Oh, the same. I think I played 4, which I'm not that one, but there was one where I played 8 or 9 games. I scored one as well. But the rules, that's the rule change, by the way, Milo. How many do you have to play?
1: No, technically the rule is 5 games. I think when you would have started out...
0: Another 2, mate, if that's the case. But officially it's 5, mate. Officially
1: Five. Well, if you go back to when you started out, I believe, somebody would obviously correct me, but I believe it was 13 games, and then it got changed to 10, and now it's at 5.
0: Yeah.
1: So you say there, there's 2 seasons that you don't have enough games. What's the third one?
0: Same thing, mate. Just not enough.
1: I
0: played in the season, but just not played enough.
1: Okay.
0: Listen, 5's good enough. I'd take 5, mate.
1: Five is incredible. Do you know?
0: Yeah, I was there for the ones. Don't worry. Just, you know, I just didn't play enough, and that was the rules at the time. So, you know, that's how it goes.
1: Yeah. Well, if you look at, you know, Liverpool and Man City, which, you know, we'll talk about in a little bit, but like, Liverpool have waited 30 years for the Premier League title. Like, Man City have won a couple over the last few years. But, like, you've got 5. And, of course, you've 2 Champions Leagues. You know, you're one of 3 players to play in both. Like,
0: yeah. I mean, I don't know what to say. I mean, listen, my first full season was a treble. Now, that's the standard in my head that I'm thinking has to keep going every year, year in, year out. And, you know, that it was such a high standard that, you know, even when we used to finish 2nd, Milo, we were devastated. You know, if we got beat in a cup final, we'd be devastated. If we lost one league game, if we were doing really well, and we were still, like, sort of, you know, in first, pretty much fine, you know, we're devastated. It's just the high standards that the manager wanted and the players wanted as well.
1: Oh, well, look, Manchester United is renowned for winning the Premier League title. Anywhere second down is unacceptable, you know. Like you said, you should have had 8 Premier League titles. Like, Giggsy, of course, is 13.
0: Yeah.
1: Do you think over the time the club, you know, well, it hasn't. Would you say it's been a bit of a failure in the Champions League?
0: Not really. I mean, when you get to finals, which we did do quite often when I was still there, you know, we got to 3 other finals. Obviously, the one in Moscow, one in Rome, and one at Wembley.
1: Yeah.
0: Now, when we get in the final there, it's hard. I mean, you beat Barcelona in 08 semi-final.
1: Yeah.
0: You know, but you can see that they've already got this unbelievable team. Mm. You know, the couple of years after, the add-ons that they bring, and then, you know, like we said, we get them in the final both years, and we just didn't have enough, you know. It's horrible because you've not won it again. You're the 2nd best team in Europe, but that's not good enough. Do you know what I mean? But we had the squad there to do it. I mean, if you look at our squad, it was phenomenal, the players that we had. But we just couldn't quite get past that team. That probably will be, you know, as time goes on, will be said to be one of the best teams ever produced, that Barcelona team. And, you know, we were just a touch behind them, which is a shame, you know, because to get to that many finals in so many years is an achievement in itself.
1: Yeah, because you're looking at, what was it, 08, 2010 and 12, yeah. Was it? Like, yeah. You know, to win one, as you said, you beat Barcelona in the semi-final.
0: Yeah.
1: You know, and then that team comes through, those players grow and build and get better. And then, like, look, they dominated world football for the next 3 years. You even look at Spain winning the Euros in 2008, the World Cup, and then the Euros again.
0: Yeah.
1: The big thing is always, which we'll get into, is there's always this debate of which is the best Premier League team. Now, this Liverpool team, obviously, were so dominant last year. But first and foremost, I'll start with you. The 99 treble winning team, or the 2008, you know, double winning team?
0: I will. See, if you ask the younger generation, they'll always go 08. But believe me, to win that treble, it's different material. It's different league to actually do it. You know, it's nearly been done by a few clubs, but you just can't quite get there. In 08, we got beat in a semi-final. In a semi-final against Portsmouth. Now, we battered Portsmouth and we should have won the game, but we didn't. Does that make sense?
1: Yeah, yeah.
0: And listen, there's all sort of things that come into that, a bit of luck. You know, a bit of, I don't know, maybe something from the referee. You get a decision that wasn't yours or whatever. But, you know, for the 99, especially back then in the league, you still had 5 subs. Champions League, you had 7. You know, the strikers, I look at the 4 strikers we had, the midfield, the defence. You know, you can't beat it. I mean, I was there, remember it. It's very hard for me to go anywhere else. You know what I mean? And I mean, I had this discussion once before when we put all the, you know, the unbelievable teams in. Like, the Vincent Bulls, Mourinho's, I think the first one. Obviously, Liverpool weren't there yet because they...
1: Man City. That was
0: the Man City team. And you know what? There was a player from every club, and they all said the 99 treble season, because on paper it's I'm not saying it's easy, but it's there, it's doable. But obviously, being involved and looking at it, I mean, it's going to be hard to repeat. I'm not going to lie, and I know other teams do it in other leagues, but this, we're talking about the Premier League.
1: No, it's definitely like, there's a reason why it's only been done once.
0: Yeah,
1: you know, that's, you look at Man City have dominated the Premier League until obviously Liverpool, but they've never been successful in Europe. Then you look at Liverpool, who've always done well in the Champions League. Albeit you can say last year they were unlucky to lose, you know, the Premier League title by a point, but they still haven't won the FA Cup. And it's always a big thing, and I kind of agree with you that the younger generation who remember the 0-8 team, but like the 99 team, as you said, the 4 strikers of Cole, Sheringham, York, who am I missing? Solskjaer. Like, then you have the midfield of Keane, Scholes and Butt. You've got Giggs, Beckham, Blomqvist. There's just, you know, and then you go into the back 4. It's just such an incredible team. And I think people are drawn to 08, you know, for like, you know, the Tevez, Rooney and of course Ronaldo.
0: Yeah,
1: like, it's a big toss up, but you're one of, like I said, 3 people. There's you, Giggsy and Scholes have played all the way through. And I would value your opinion more. Like, of course, if you ask Rooney, he'll probably say 08. Or if you ask Nicky Butt, he'll say 99. You know, because they were those teams. But you played in both.
0: Yeah, well, honestly, I'm telling the truth. And obviously, I didn't play in the 99 final. I was sub. But being there, I remember how stressing it was, even once we win that semi-final, which was again one of the best games I've ever watched against Arsenal, when Giggsy scores that famous goal. It was probably the most nerve-wracking thing that I've ever watched. But then once it happens, and listen, in that final, you can ask anyone, we could have been 2-0 down easy, easily. And if they hit the post, it comes back into Schmeichel's hand, crossbar. And then, you know, something special happens at the end, and that feeling I've never felt ever again, Milo. ever. Don't matter what I've won. It's just not the same. And I'm gutted because I got that too early.
1: I know. The bar was set so high with a treble winning season.
0: Yeah, so high. But like I said, for me, for anyone to even speak about teams like that, they all have to have won the same things. And at the moment, that's not happened.
2: Wes Brown there in conversation with his former Sunderland teammate David Myler. We'll have more from the two lads after these.
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2: Welcome back to Tuesday's football show and back to David Myler's conversation with Wes Brown. We pick things up here as David asked Wes about his assessment of Ole Gunnar Solskjaer's job as Manchester United manager so far.
0: Yeah, well, I think it's all it's to see, really. I mean, he started off very well and then it was a big dip, wasn't there? Big dip where, you know, we just couldn't get any wins. The players didn't look as fit as maybe they should have been. And then we started last season. And yeah, at the beginning you're thinking, yeah, are we going to get in top four? And you know what? Not many people would have said, yeah, I think they're not going to do it. So, and again, there was games last season where you can see that you need players, I think. But listen, he will know that a few players stepped up as well. You know, he's brought some young lads in, obviously Mason and Brandon, but you know, you could still say you needed players. And then obviously you get Bruno in. You know, just before we brought Bruno in, there was a little dip. We'd win a game and we'd lose or we'd draw. And, you know, and you can see this, you know, the aim was to get into top four. You know, it was Leicester's aim. It was Chelsea's aim. Obviously Arsenal's aim, Tottenham's as well. And Chef United were there for, you know, a good period of time as well, just, you know, battling it out. But, you know, he got the lads going and eventually we got there. I think he brought Bruno, I don't think anyone expected the impact he would bring to the team, if I'm being quite honest. And I mean, all around the Premier League, he just sort of lifted everyone. And eventually we got into that top four. But I think, you know, the signings he has done, I think they've been good. I don't think you can really question them. You know, Dan James, I didn't think Dan James would play as much at all anyway. You know, coming from Swansea, Maguire would play, Wan-Bissaka would play. And there's been times, you know, when they have made mistakes, and they always say to people, you know, should they be making mistakes? Well, yeah, everyone makes a mistake. You don't want to be known as a player or a team that keep making mistakes, but it's going to happen at some point. But ultimately, they've been pretty solid, you know. I think the partnership and the defence, they've got on well. The front three have been firing. I think the problem is when one of them's not in. You know, Martial, Rashford, Mason. I think when one's taken out, the system has to change a little bit. And I think that's where we've probably not got the personnel to sort of fill it in. But, you know, we've brought Donny now and we'll see where he fits in. But hopefully we get some more signings because we need a bigger squad.
1: Yeah. Now, I just wanted to touch on your player of the season for Man United last year was, in fact, Tony Martial.
0: Yeah.
1: Do you think he can hit the heights again and almost not regain his form, but keep that level of consistency going? You know, because, look, we've seen glimpses over the last few years. If you look back to his debut against Liverpool, when he carved Skirtle inside out, that I think that's what Manchester United fans are desperate for, him to hit that consistency on a regular basis. Do you think he can do it?
0: I don't know. I hope so. Because that's the big question now. I would have thought if Rashford wouldn't have got injured, I think I said Rashford probably might have got it for me because near the end he was up there. But, you know, Martial, he stepped up a level. You know, he stepped up to that level. Everyone's seen glimpses of every now and again. And he was doing it every game. He's smiling. He's getting at play. You can see defenders being a bit wary now because of dropping off when he's running at him, but he's putting the ball in the back of the net. Big difference from probably a year ago. And he's doing it with consistency.
1: Do you think that, like, look, we all knew that Bruno Fernandes was a good player. You know, if anyone had watched any, you know, Europa League or international football, you'd have seen that. But him signing in January transformed that club in the sense that when he came in, he just elevated everyone, that they went on levels, and he took on kind of a hidden role as a leader. You know, not, I think he's one of those that demands like top level, but he's the one who's setting the bar himself. And do you think his impact from January onwards was huge?
0: 100%, mate. It was weird because obviously we knew that he was a good player. But there's a lot of good players that come Man United and they don't, you know, give you that top level for a good few months, you know, just the impact of, you know, really big club, the expectation. And then this guy just comes in and goes, psh, his focus, it was unbelievable. All right, you know what, this, it's like he was saying to himself, this game, I'm going to do this one on my own, because just to let everyone know that they need to be on this level, you know, he was doing really good things. And I think the other players have looked at it, and you know what it's like. If you play with good players, you play better. Yeah. I don't care. But if you play with good players, the best will come out of you. I know players that have been on, you know, not so good teams, and I'm thinking, and I know he's better than this, but, you know, mentally he's gone a little bit and he needs a bit of help just to lift him up. His confidence has gone. But, you know, when someone comes in and brings this confidence, and then you're like saying to yourself, okay, I like this. This is good. This is going well. Let's get on his page. You know, you would have seen it before though, but it does happen.
1: Yeah.
0: No, he's sort of done that for Man United.
1: It's definitely, when they come in and they start training, they're training so well, you're kind of like, okay, now I understand why the club, you know, were desperate to sign this fella.
0: Yeah.
1: Well, William talking about signing, do you think Manchester United will sign Jadon Sancho?
0: I hope so. I like him. And yeah, they probably are arguing over money. You know, whether it's with a situation that's happening all over the world or somewhere else, it probably will be that. But I just think the way Ollie's going with his signings, the young players he's bringing in, he fits in nice. He fits in perfect, you know. We have got three players that, you know, we had at the end of the season, with young Greenwood being one of them. But to bring him in as well, I think you're now looking at four players there where you can say, you know, any three of them could play at any point. You could probably move a couple into a different area. But I just think he's a young player. He's talented. He's got pace. He can score, assist. And he's a player that opponents would be scared of. And that's what you need in your team, in your squad.
1: Yeah, but it's also, like Mason Greenwood, phenomenal player, you know, phenomenal young player, I should say, really. But it's almost, if they were to bring him in, they could, like, use Greenwood the right way rather than just throwing him in at the deep end and saying, away you go, and just play, you know, obviously 38 games and, you know, whatever comes, and just, rather than, like, burning him out too early, kind of filter him in so that he then establishes himself. By the time he hits 21, he's, like, 100 games under his belt and he's ready to go.
0: Yeah, totally agree. I mean, when he first come in, Mason, you know, he wasn't in quite a lot. He'd play, he'd come on for a bit and then go off. He would have never started, always come on maybe a bit longer. But the problem was he kept scoring. You know, he kept scoring when he was, which is good. Yeah. But and then eventually I think it got to the point where you sort of have to play him because, you know, we still needed to win games. But he's such a young lad that you are right. I think it's, you know, at the beginning, the way Ollie was doing it, I think was perfect. And, you know, you don't want to time him out. You don't want to, you know, especially early on in the season, drain him and put, you know, and put pressure on him in that way. You just want to bring him on, I don't know, 1-0, 2-0 up, 3-0 up, you know, let him do his thing. But like he has been doing. But yeah, I mean, to get that sort of third, I'm going to call them three strikers, the third, an extra striker on to help them free. Is some of that I think Ollie knows he needs.
1: Yeah. Now, we've got to talk about, you know, Liverpool, Man City, who've been dominating, you know, well, Liverpool last year, Man City for the few years before that. Obviously, you're grow up a Manchester United fan, you're a Manchester United legend, you've won so much of them. How do you feel seeing those two clubs at the top end of English football and not seeing your beloved United?
0: Yeah, it's different for me.
1: Yeah.
0: Oh, but I mean, you're talking about, well, we'll start with the City team first. I mean, you're talking about a fantastic team with quality. You know, and yes, they started from scratch and sort of and build the way up. But I mean, any footballer, any, you know, footballer would understand that you see a good team when you see one. And first of all, the City team was that, and you know, deserved everything that they got. Really, I mean, they dominated for a good three, four years. You know, great players, and then obviously they did swap managers here and there, and now and then Pep came in, and we all knew what Pep was like from being at obviously Barca, Bayern Munich. We knew what he would sort of bring to that City team, change him again the way they play and sort of playing that sort of Barcelona style. And then the Liverpool team, listen, as soon as I know you buy Van Dijk and Mane, I'm thinking, oh my God. Mm-hmm. Do you know what I mean? Because they are quality players, and I think Liverpool have always missed that centre half. That dominant centre half that you know, it will only take a month or two for other teams to understand that this is not going to be an easy game. And I think obviously he's brought that, but Klopp's been fantastic with his signings. I mean, Robertson, Arnold, you know, two players that play really high up, but obviously contribute to a lot of the goals that Liverpool score. And then you've got the front three. Firmino, who for me does a fantastic job in his position. You know, you can half say he's not bothered about the limelight. He will just play his role perfectly and let Salah and Mane, you know, do the individual stuff. And he's got a fantastic team there. Obviously, Jordan Henderson, you know, young lad that come from Sunderland, your mate. he's gone to, he's obviously gone there. He's worked hard. He's committed. Got the captaincy, you know, and been absolutely brilliant. So you listen, I will never hammer a good team because I've been in many. You know, I've been in probably three different squads that have won stuff, and I can see that, you know, them two teams that you just mentioned are definitely up there because not just by quality but mental strength and the way they go about the games.
1: Okay. And to finish, Wes.
0: Why did you laugh when I said Jordan?
1: My mate. Because everyone just says that to me, goes, oh, he's your mate. No.
0: Yeah, but he's your mate though, innit? So what's the matter?
1: There's no problem. It's just I wasn't expecting you to go, your mate.
0: Ah, yeah.
1: Yeah. Sorry, man. It's like when I say Shazy, I'll say, oh, it's Wes's mate.
0: Exactly. I wouldn't be bothered.
1: Yeah, no, I just didn't expect you to say it. But, Wes, to wrap up, who's winning the Premier League?
0: Oh, even being honest, it's got to be between Liverpool and City. For the simple fact that, you know, Liverpool will want to retain the title. You know, not lot of signing being done from Klopp. But I still feel like, even after watching that first game at the weekend, you know, tough game against Leeds. I thought Leeds were really good as well, by the way. But you know, sometimes you can see the quality come out, and yes, they let three in, but when you've got players like that up front who can score goals, especially the way Salah can, they're always going to be in the hunt, and obviously that they will want to retain the title as well. I think Chelsea have spent a lot of money.
1: A lot of money,
0: and I'm expecting them to be brilliant, and I just don't know if that's going to work as well as, you know, as they think it is, because the expectation for them now is massive. I mean, they've spent to actually win the Premier League, and I don't know if that, you know, if they've got enough and so early on to do that. City will always be there, and United again. If they sign players, they will challenge in different areas. But I mean, it's for Liverpool to lose in the sense they were so good last year. The points tally that they won it by, but you know, as long as they don't take the foot off the gas, because I've seen teams do that as well. When you know you've won a league and then you sort of ease off. You've anything they've got to play even harder this year and work harder because teams You know, they've stepped the foot off the gap. Teams will get goals here and there against them.
1: Oh, well, I was going to ask you your top four, but considering that you rattled off Man City, Liverpool, Chelsea and United, it's pretty...
0: No, you forgot Arsenal.
1: I thought you were just going to dismiss them because they were the first four that came to your head.
0: They are the first four, but Arsenal will... I don't know why, I just think Arsenal will do unexpected things this season for some reason.
1: Did you watch them against Fulham?
0: Yeah, I love Willian, you see. I love him. And against Fulham, listen, I've probably predicted Fulham to go straight back down. And I know that's bad, but for obvious reasons, you know, you have to stay in the Premier League, you have to get really lucky or spend. And I just can't see how Fulham, especially after watching that as well, are going to get goals and, you know, not concede against some of the talent that's in the Premier League.
1: Yeah. You see, like, I know you're talking there about, you know, Fulham, you know, you need to spend, but on the flip side, that 2 years ago, they spent whatever it was, 100 plus million and went straight back down. So it shows you how difficult it is to not only buy the right players, but they've got to have the right, you know, characteristics, good personalities, buy into what the team, the club is about. It's just so difficult.
0: It is difficult, Ryder. And like you just said, it is about the right balance. You know, you could buy a player and he could be an absolute idiot, if you know what I mean. Yeah, but it can happen though, can't it? It can happen.
1: Yeah, 100%.
0: You've seen it, I've seen it. You can buy, it just doesn't fit in at all, being a nuisance, disrupting everything. And that's, you know, so I can completely understand what you're saying.
1: Well, Wes, I'd like to thank you for today. It's great to talk to you, great to see you. Look after yourself and we'll keep in touch.
0: And you, pal. See you later, mate.
1: See you later, buddy.
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1: I've heard you speak before about what you're doing now and how you enjoy it. But I just wonder, being quite honest with us, are there times when you miss being heavyweight champ of the world?
2: No, they miss me.
1: I know that.
2: Yeah, I don't miss it. I'm not missing it. See, I would like to say one thing. Whites have been, you may say, why is he always talking about whites and blacks? Because everything happened to me is racial. It's all based on race and religion. You understand? Bennett boys, I know Joe Namath of George Hamilton, get out of the army and do everything, and I'm the scapegoat. You understand? So I got to think like this, because I'm a victim of all this.

0: the money, not boxing.
1: This Williams.
0: I'm being truthful. The money. I can box tomorrow. I can go to the gymnasium, call my sparring partners. We can box all day, but I won't get no money for it. Understand?
2: Undoubtedly, one of the most compelling parts of Muhammad Ali's life is the point where he was no longer recognized as the heavyweight champion of the world because he was prevented from fighting. Ali refused to join the US Army. He refused to fight in Vietnam. He was tried and convicted and sentenced to 5 years in prison. While he was fighting his case through the courts, he was prevented from boxing and stripped of his title. He was 22. Joining us to talk about why this matters so much is Jerry Eisenberg, a legend of the sports writing game who covered Ali throughout his career for the New York Star Ledger. That clip we just played has most of the themes that we really need to touch on to cover this period properly. There's politics, there's money, race, boxing, and that bulletproof self-confidence. But I wanted to start by asking you, what brought Ali to the point of a religious and spiritual awakening?
3: Well, first of all, he joined a group called the Nation of Islam, which, although they would be very upset about it, it's really, it's more of a cult than a religion. But today I can tell you, since we were so close, that he is a devout Muslim. He's a Sunni Muslim. He prays several times a day. And it's totally removed from what he joined at that time. But that served his need. Because the one thing I will say about Elijah Muhammad, who ran that, was that he did bring political awareness and respect, in many ways, awareness of self-respect, in many ways, to people who joined that movement. And that's when Ali first flirted with it. But I want to tell you something about his sincerity as far as jail and the prospect of jail. And, you know, people, a lot of people don't understand it, but I was there, and I saw it firsthand. So I'm going to tell you a story about a trip he made, or I made, to Canada when he was supposed to fight Ernie Terrell, and he was kicked out, and a couple of others were kicked out. He had nobody to fight. So what happened was he went to Canada to fight Shivalo. Well, it wasn't going to be much of a fight. We all know that because George's biggest asset was he fought with his chin and his heart, but not an awful lot of skill against the better fighters. So I went up there and I found him in a place called A.C. Sully's Gym. He's training for the fight. And I said, well, I'm going to go up there and see what's going on. And I walk up. It's a typical, it's like almost a fight club gym. You walk up the wooden stairs, you can't see out the windows, it's so dirty, I don't think anybody's seen out of them for years. And there's nobody in the place except a kid banging away on a heavy bay. Bang, bang, bang. And I don't hear anything, and so I said, where's everybody? And before he can answer, I hear Ali from the back. So I go in the back of the gym. He's laying on a rubbing table, and Sharia, the Cuban refugee who was his masseuse and great friend, is working on him. And he says to me, what are you doing here? And I said, well, somebody said there's going to be a fight. And he said, no, this is no fighting. You know that. Why are you here? I said, I'm going to tell you the truth, Muhammad. A lot of young American boys who do not want to go to Vietnam have been granted political asylum in Canada. And honestly, I'm here to see when you go back. Was the only fight we ever had. He jumped off the table, he got in my face, and he said, you should know better. You of all people should know better. How can you say a thing like that? If I have to go to jail, I'll go to jail. I don't make the rules, and I'll abide by them. But I'll tell you this, no one's going to chase me out of the place I was born. And I walked out of there absolutely convinced he would have gone to jail, and I would still believe it today.
2: Yeah.
3: So his sincerity couldn't be questioned.
2: But the point where he decides to make that decision and his involvement with the Nation of Islam, that kind of begins just maybe in the 18 months or the 2 years up to the point that he becomes world champion for the first time when he's still Cassius Clay. He wins the title officially as Cassius Clay and 2 days later announces to the world that he's going to change his name to Muhammad Ali. And I guess from this remove, it's hard for everybody to understand that was a bombshell to drop on America at that time in particular, because...
3: Well, I was there, so when it happened. So let me tell you what happened. The day after he wins the title from listening, he comes in with he's got several guys around him that I didn't recognize, and I was with them all the time, and they were members of the Nation. And he said, somebody said, call him by the name, and he said, I'm not Cassius Clay. I'm Cassius X. And when the Honorable Elijah Muhammad gives me my real name, I will take it. That's just a slave name, and I appreciate it.

0: if you don't refer to me that way. Well, that itself was a bombshell right there. First of all, I'll tell you, most of the people in the room, unlike me, did not know anything about the Nation of Islam, never heard of it before, didn't know who the Honorable Elijah Muhammad was, and were totally confused that he took umbrage at that. And then he went on to say what he was all about. He said, I don't want integration. He said, I want separation because the black ants don't live with the black ants, the red ants don't live with the red ants, the tigers don't live with the lions. He said, this, leave us alone, let us grow, give us some land, and I will fight. I will be a champion of all the people, but don't ever call me Cassius X again. Don't ever call me Cassius Clay again. And within about a month, I think it was the next issue of a newspaper called Muhammad Speaks, which was Elijah Muhammad's newspaper, he gave him the name Muhammad Ali.
1: Can you talk to us a bit about what role Elijah Muhammad played in American life at that point and what sort of a character he was? So there were obviously some consequences for Muhammad Ali to associate with the Prophet Elijah Muhammad and the Nation of Islam. At that time, it wouldn't have been an organization, as you said, that was particularly well understood by those people who are running boxing, those people who are coming to fights and buying tickets, and those people who generally would have been supporters of Ali up to that point.
0: You're absolutely right. And also, it was not totally understood by people who were in the Nation. A number of them left, as did Ali, to become Muslims. But it was more about self-respect than Islam. Was it racially oriented? Totally. Totally. After all, when you go back to the early eschatology of this, of that, what called itself a religion, the white race came about because a mad scientist named Jacob took a black man and stuck him in a test tube and bleached it. Now, I mean, that sounds ridiculous, but on the other hand, you know, how accurate is Adam and Eve? So you want to believe, that's their belief. But the point was, it's just, you know, lack of understanding always leads to mistrust. And Malcolm was short. Malcolm, by the way, who was a spokesman, he was a fiery spokesman and a moralist person, and later on understood a lot and recanted a lot of this, although that part is never talked about. But Malcolm frightened people because they didn't know exactly where he was going. And it struck a very fearful and angry chord with white America, and with some of black America, too. So his association with Elijah Muhammad was not frowned upon, but judged instantly. And we go from there. You know, I've got a friend who happens to be white, who is very close to Ali also, and he made a very good point to me. He said, look, you know, what Elijah did, he was the only one that was cleaning, taking people off drugs. He took them off drugs using hatred as a tool if you want to keep helping the white man persecute you. But they did come off. So Elijah's goal was to give them dignity. And then it got totally out of hand. But it got out of hand also on the way it was received. So there was no question that Ali was under tremendous pressure. You know, first thing that happened when he announced it, there was a delicatessen owner who was the president of the WBA, who named Lastman, I think that was his name, took his title away. And then there was a series of people took the title, gave it back, took it away. I mean, there was no consistency, there was no intelligence. And when finally, and I go back to Toronto again, when he told me what he believed, and that set the stage for the day he did not take the step forward in Houston, because that's where he had changed his residence to briefly, to join the army and say, I will go. He said, I will not go. Now, if you want, I will backtrack for you and tell you a little bit about how the manipulation that got him drafted. Would you like that?
1: Yeah, please do.
0: Okay. Most people in this country, let alone yours, do not understand how the draft system works. If you said you were a conscientious objector, and many people not a huge amount, but many people were legitimately felt that way. They could not go to war. They could kill people. They were dead. So he gets drafted, and he gets rejected for failing a test, and then he gets reclassified, and he's redrafted because they changed the rules. Now, they didn't change those rules because of him. They changed them because they needed more people, and they felt the standards and the tests were too high. Well, now he says, I'm a conscientious objector, and I want to become a minister of God, and et cetera, et cetera, et cetera, which he never did, by the way. So there's two ways, two routes you go through to affirm or deny conscious objector status, right?
1: Yeah.
0: The first route is you are studied by the FBI, and they come in with a report. The second route is the court, the court appoints an examiner. You go in a room with this examiner. You don't come out till the examiner's made up his mind. And he comes out and he says, yay or nay. Now, as far as I know, and I'm no historian, I'm no legal historian, certainly, but as far as I know, in no cases was the FBI report given precedence over the examiner's report. So they appoint a guy named Grauman. I don't remember his first name. He was a retired judge, and he was a conservative also, which is sort of rigged a little bit. Well, Grauman goes in there, and when he comes out, he says, this man is a genuine conscience, objective, all conscience. I cannot say he should serve. They push that statement aside, and instead they go with the FBI report. And I'll tell you a little bit about that report in a minute. So now this hounds him, you know, until they finally get until he finally gets cleared by the Supreme Court, where he finally gets, you know, upheld, Grauman does. But one day I was on heard of a fellow named Dick Cavett. He was a nighttime television host in New York City. And I'm on his television show, it's a nationwide show, and they asked me to talk about Ali. So I'm telling this story about Grauman. And the producer runs out, stands behind the camera, and draws his finger across his throat in the cut motion, and he's almost hysterical. So Dick Cavett says, we have to break for a commercial. We'll be right back after this. And the guy runs out, and he says, you know what? Grauman's son is on the phone, and he wants to talk to Jerry on the air. Well, you know, as a guy in the media, you certainly can appreciate what a story that was. So they put him on. And he said, everything that Mr. Eisenberg said is right, and that my father was destroyed by it because he lost his friends and his business contacts, and they all turned against him. Well, if they did that to him, you can imagine how it was for Ali.
1: Yeah.
0: I remember when Ali couldn't get work. I remember when I remember loaning him $20 in front of the Americana. I remember when he was in a Broadway musical called Big Buck White, which I think lasted only like 15 days, and sang a song called Mighty Whitey, and he was awful. He really couldn't sing. And I mean, he just went from thing to thing, and suddenly a guy named Gene Kilroy, one of my closest friends in the world. Gene is... was a white guy in Ali's camp. He chased away the hangers-on. There weren't as many hangers-on as people thought. There were a lot of people who wanted to be hangers-on, but there were some good people around him also. And Kilroy just filtered him out. He had to get through Kilroy, and Kilroy would say, you're not getting any deals here, so you might as well leave. Well, anyway, Kilroy said to me that he felt very strongly about this, and when... he went ahead and made a contact with a public speaking lecture agency and got Ali speaking dates. And that's how Ali lived when he was in exile.
1: Can you talk to
0: us? I remember hearing him speak at a local college, a small school called Jersey City State College that time. And his audience is not all black, but they're students. And he's on the stage, and as he's trying to speak, a guy yells down from the balcony, I'll go in the army in your place for $1,000. And Allie looks up at him, the guy was black, and he said, "Brother, your life is worth a lot more than $1,000. Get that nonsense out of your head." So he was sincere right to the end.
1: That period where he's in a Broadway musical and singing and on a lecture tour and trying to support himself, at what point is the public support going back towards him? Because maybe we want to skip this, but Ali wasn't a very popular heavyweight champion of the world because there was a cruelty in some of his fights that where he wouldn't knock out an opponent. Angelo Dundee is shouting from the corner at one point, "Knock him out, knock him out," and Ali's like, "No, I'm punishing this guy," and he gets hammered by the boxing writers, or several of the boxing writers at that point too. So he's signed up with the Nation of Islam, which no one understands. He's been cruel in the ring, he's been brash, he's been arrogant, he's been a completely different character than American sport and American history has ever seen before. And then he decides, "I'm not fighting in your stupid war either." This is I'm just trying to paint the picture of how unpopular he would have been.
0: Well, first of all, let me explain to you. He was not cruel in the ring. There were two fights where that happened. One was Floyd Patterson, and if there was animosity because of things that Patterson had said about him, he had said about Patterson. So that was a two-edged sword. The problem was Patterson wasn't a good enough fighter to do anything about it. The other was Ernie Terrell, and that's what I wrote and took him to task about it. Because in the corner, a guy who, I'm not going to name the guy, but he was one of the Nation of Islam guys, is yelling, "Make him say your name, make him say your name, make him say your name." And now he's yelling, "What's my name?" And the guy is saying, you know, "F you." And he really beat the hell out of him. But on the other hand, I kind of wonder why the referee had not stepped in. I have my own criteria for stopping fights, and it's not the fact that the guy's still on his feet. It's the fact that the guy's not fighting back. But that's another story. So, and I took him to task about that in the paper. And he never said a word to me. He read it, I know, or it was read to him one way or the other. And I know him, but he never said a word to me back. But that behind him, and having said that, I'll tell you this. This country was divided as never in its history over the Vietnam War. And Ali was not a hero to these kids who were demonstrating in the street against the war. And he certainly wasn't a hero to the people who were pro-war. And it became, it was very, very racial. But what wasn't racial was the aspect of what they thought was patriotism. And what happened finally was that as Ali stuck to his guns, and then as the anti-war movement began to make more headway among a certain segment of the population, suddenly, you know, in the beginning, he was not their hero or their patron saint or anything else. But suddenly, because of the publicity that his case garnered, they sort of swung to his side. And that made people look at him differently.
1: And in the middle of all this, he's doing the lecture circuit and going out and explaining, and I guess becoming an even better performer than he was. I don't know. I don't even know if that's important. Was it important that time spent away from the ring in terms of his ability to then subsequently capture the public's imagination? Because the fight where he's fighting for the world title again is the richest fight in the history of boxing.
0: Well, you know, the thing about it was also, look away from that for a second. Here's a guy who lost 3 years of his career and prime time. Can you imagine what he could have been? See, I don't think he was the greatest heavyweight who ever lived. I mean, I reserved that for Joe Louis. But he was a great fighter. And in terms of impact, he had more impact on America than any fighter, and I include in that Jack Johnson, and for those who listen to you and may not know who he was the first black champion, and he was vilified, and he really went along with the act. He wanted to be a villain, and they finally put him in jail on a trumped-up charge of transporting a woman across the state line for the purpose of sex, which wasn't true. She was his girlfriend, and wherever she was. But the fact is, he was the guy, and to show you how this worked in America, you know, America is a young country still, and we had a lot to overcome in terms of solid, what we thought was solid ideas that shaped us as far as prejudice and everything else. There was no black heavyweight champion after Jack Johnson until Joe Louis, and there was no black man who fought for the title after Johnson until Joe Louis. So, you know, those were deep scars. And they probably, a lot of the old scars surfaced. But beyond that, it was, you mix in the war and politics, you mix in white and black, and he had no chance, you know, as a public figure. How he did with a lot of black people, of course. But on the other hand, when you look at the way the country changed, this guy is idolized all over the country. And I'm just talking about America now because I am not qualified to talk about any other country.
1: Yeah.
0: But I will say this. I've seen that swing. I can see it in my mail and stuff like that. You know, I defended his right not to go to Vietnam if he were willing to go to jail, which he was. I had my car windows broken out with sledgehammers. We got in the office. We thought they were bombs. They were alarm clocks, really, but they were disguised. We got feces in the mail. I got thousands and thousands of letters. And I began to wonder, you know, who is on trial, him or me. But everything worked out so well. And, you know, I talk about the press and honesty, which I think really has really got out of it today, at least in this country. But then I worked for a guy who lost advertising and never told me what to write. I don't know to this day how he felt about LA. I'm not talking about sports there. I'm talking about the guy who owned the damn paper and owned at that time 30 papers. Stood up for me and said, "You do you're here because I want you to say what you think." And so that was the victory I felt came out of it, at least in terms. But the rest of the country swung the other way. There was a guy who I won't name who led the charge of local area New York City writers. And New York is, I'm actually, you know, just to straighten out something, my paper is called the Newark Star Ledger, not the New York.
1: Yeah.
0: We're right across the river from New York. So although it's the same city, but there's a river running through between them. So this guy was sort of I was sort of the loyal opposition, and there wasn't any. Believe me. Now, Howard Cosell came along later, and, you know, and because he reached so many people on the tube, it had an impact, but I was first. And I'm only saying that because I want to explain how I could empathize with him, because I was catching a lot of crap. But the fact remains, there wasn't any choice. This is a matter of ethics, and if you have a constitution, and this is what the constitution says and permits, you cannot make it a mockery, you know. And yes, he was my friend, but I would have defended him if he was a guy who I didn't even speak to.
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1: Lift Your Heels is the story of Irish boxer Jason Quigley's journey to a world title fight, and it airs next Thursday, the 10th of March, at 10:30 on Virgin Media 2. So that's this day week. It was commissioned by Ladbrokes. The documentary will also be available to watch on the Virgin Media player, and I'm delighted to say Jason Quigley is with us this morning. Jason, welcome back. How are you?
4: Thanks.
1: Yeah, good. The decision to allow the cameras in for this in advance of the world title fight, was that a fairly obvious thing for you to do, that you wanted to make sure that you had a record and that you were going to be able to get your story across in the build-up to the title fight?
4: Yeah, I think it was I think it was a no-brainer, to be honest. You know, I think it was something that it's going to be one of the highlights of my life, my career, fighting for a world title, and to allow the cameras in behind the scenes and to follow my journey, and, you know, something that I'm not so used with is kind of coming into my personal life as well, which was interesting for me. And I was very welcoming of it, and I really enjoyed it also.
1: We always use the word interesting as like a proxy for a pain in the hole. So, because in fairness, to be honest,
4: you know, I'm pretty easygoing, like, you know, so I just kind of had the crack with it, you know, more than anything. Whenever the cameras were in and they were asking questions, I just was, as you'll see in the documentary, you know, if anybody that knows me personally will see that I come across the exact same in the documentary as I do just in normal day life. And that's the way that I wanted to be with it. I didn't want to make a wild kick or a fuss about it or try to come across as somebody that I'm not. I wanted to be truthfully honest. I wanted to be real. And I think that all that came across because I didn't really get nervous when the cameras were around, or I didn't really worry too much about it. I just battered on with, of course, my main goal and my main focus was preparing for the world title fight. The only difference was there was cameras kind of following me around, bits and pieces, day to day, here to there, in the gym, out of the gym, cooking the dinner at the house, you know, a few different things like that. But yeah, it wasn't a pain in the hole. It wasn't. I did really enjoy it, and I hope it comes across well.
1: But I'm sure it does. That's the thing. Like, you've always been incredibly authentic in your dealings with the media. I suppose I was talking really about the painful stuff in your life and actually having to revisit that and speak about that. Because I know you made the decision to talk to Vincent Hogan in the build-up to the title fight about your relationship with your dad and how that had developed and evolved in the time that you'd been a professional fighter. And, like, it's a difficult story, you know? We all families have difficult aspects to their story. And for you to speak about that must have been difficult. And Or was that, again, just part of growing up and maturing as somebody who's like, oh, look, this is my story, I'm going to tell my story and I'm going to be completely authentic. So my supporters know the truth and everybody knows the truth and I am who I am.
4: Yeah, like, there's nothing really I do in life that I try to hide or anything. You know, I'm a very open, honest person, and that's what I wanted to come across, like, on the documentary as well, because that's just me, that's just who I am. But I think a professional athlete or any athlete at all that's in the middle of their career and, you know, going through that real high phase in their career, we don't really have time to sit back and look at how our life kind of panned out. Like, it's 100 miles an hour all the time. Like, it's one fight to the next. It's, you know, when am I fighting? When's training camp starting? Everything's just looking ahead and working towards getting something, getting to that world title shot, getting that big fight, getting, you know, achieving your goals. Like, everything, every single day, every training session is working towards that. We don't really get the time to sit back, pause, and to think of what we've come through in life, what has happened in our life, good, the bad, the ugly. But I got asked some very personal questions, and I said to myself going into this that I knew that this was probably going to come up and I was going to be honest. And yes, you know, looking back at where I've come from, where I've grown up from, the relationships that I've had throughout my career, you know, even in my personal life and my family, yes, touching base and all that was very difficult. Brought up a lot of emotions, a lot of memories, good and bad. And I was kind of, at the end of it, I was relieved and happy that I did go back and sit with all that, and that I did kind of confront all that and, you know, try to work my head around it. But it was difficult talking about relationship with my father, you know, looking at the journey that my mother has been on with me, and looking also just at the journey my fiance April and our little one Sierra has been on as well. Like, because you don't get the time to really sit, that stuff that's going on in your everyday life, you don't get that time to sit and look at that. It's just constantly happening. And yeah, it definitely was difficult. It was challenging for sure.
5: Is that totally separate from you as a competitor, or is that something that you either have to compartmentalize during your career or actually tap into for motivation during your career?
4: A little bit of everything that you just said. I think, you know, to be a boxer, you kind of have to have a split personality. You need to be able to, like when you get into the ring, if you're a friendly person, you can't be a friendly person when you get into the ring. Like, it's two lads going in to knock the head of each other. And, you know, you need that switch where you kind of change person, you know, really. And that's the blunt of it. Like, you have to, anybody that knows me, and they'll know that I'm a very kind of welcoming person. I chat, I have fun with anybody and whoever. You know, I wouldn't be a very shy person. I'd be out there open and friendly, I think. You know, other people might have a different opinion, but whenever you get into the ring and whenever you're coming face to face to fighting somebody, you have to change that mindset. You have to become more ruthless, more vicious, more dogged in your approach to the fight, and then that feeds off into your kind of personal life as well a little bit, getting closer to the fight.
1: The decision to talk about these things isn't one that just affects you as well. It obviously affects the people you're talking about. Was there a response from your family to the piece you did with Vincent Hogan, where you spoke about your relationship with your dad? How are things now?
4: Well, we'll find out whenever it's out on the TV. But yeah, this has crossed my mind. You know, I'm hoping that it won't cause any issues or anything like that there, you know, because I've been honest. And, you know, me and my father, we've went through periods where we talk, where we don't talk. And it kind of says in the documentary that, don't want to spoil anything, but I says in the documentary a little bit on, we're not really talking at the minute, and I think I'm at a stage where I'm not ready to kind of move forward in that relationship or to try and mend things in that relationship right now, because it's just too difficult, and I'm just getting other parts of my life together, and I want to focus and concentrate on that, because it has tried to be mended in the past, and it has been too difficult and too messy. And I'm kind of choosing now to let it sit for another while, and maybe down the line we might come together again and talk, you know, and mend things a bit. But as of right now, I think for the both of us, that is probably best that it is just the way that it is, a little bit silent at the minute.
1: Are you okay with that, or is it kind of heartbreaking?
4: It's difficult. Like, don't get me wrong, it definitely is difficult, because anybody knows my boxing career, early on in my career, it has been, my father has been a massive part of my career.
1: Well, I was going to say, the first time we ever met you, the two of you were in these studios hanging out, thick as thieves, and it just looked like it was, you know, you guys were meant for each other, like chip off the old block, real inspiration to each other. I've never seen a more proud parent.
4: 100%. Like, and even though me and my father have fallen out and we don't really speak at the minute, I couldn't say a bad word about him. Like, you know, everything that he has done for me in my career has really helped me and molded me to the person that I am today, and I have been forever grateful for that. But then I think, as a lot of sports people will know, that when parents are involved with the athlete, the boxer, the footballer, whatever it shall be, things can get complicated, things can get a bit intense. And, you know, me going through my career was, I was a young kid, and, you know, you always kind of listen to your father, and your father is your idol. And then, you know, I start becoming an adult then, and I have my own life to live. You know, I have my own family then, kind of, you know, a different part of family. And I started living that life as well. And, you know, sometimes that can make things a little bit complicated. And that's kind of where things probably went a wee bit, you know, a wee bit rocky then. And I was just growing up, I was starting to become my own person. And I think my father maybe still thought that I was that young child, that a teenager that kind of needed taught everything and needed told everything. Whereas I'm a very disciplined person, train hard, do everything inside and outside the gym correctly. And, you know, there was a little bit of knocking heads there, which it doesn't matter if a son and a father is that close in sport as well as personal life. Fathers and sons usually always knock heads at some stage, but I think because me and my father were so very close, it was a little bit more of a bigger deal. And as I said of right now, you know, I'm very grateful for everything that my father has done for me. Part of the reason why I am the person that I am today. But you know, there was a lot of things that went on as well that might have affected me in a negative way, that I'm just not looking to step back into that kind of environment or atmosphere yet until that environment and atmosphere is fixed and is a lot better than what it was. So as of right now, I need to look after myself and my family and my fiance and our little one. You know, that to me is the most important thing right now, of being 100% happy, which over the last couple of years I have become massively, and so happy in life and so happy with everything going on. And my father's situation is such a big, it's a big thing that, yes, I'm probably a little bit afraid to step back and to talk about that and to kind of get back into that, not toxic environment, but to get back into that maybe challenging environment where emotions and things are kind of a little bit all over the place. It isn't balanced. But yeah, we have a lot of things to work out, and I just don't think now is the right time to do that. I think maybe future down the line, whenever we're a little bit more settled in life.
1: Yeah, and I think that sounds like a very mature thing to do, to get your own house literally and metaphorically in order so that you're able to deal with whatever emotional trauma is coming.
4: 100%, because was a lot of emotional trauma there. And you know, as any kid wants to do, he always wants to please his father, and you know, you always look up to your father and things like that. And that was just something that was very difficult for me, and you know, maybe caused a lot of anxiety, a lot of stress, a lot of pressure on me. And it was an environment that wasn't very comfortable for me, and that I didn't really enjoy. Leading more when I came to my 20s, late teens, early 20s, because I was starting to become a man. I was a lot freer. I was living my own life then, whereas I felt still a little bit smothered in certain aspects of my life by the coach father situation, not being able to kind of divide that or not be able to separate that. And it was kind of difficult just to have a relationship as a father and son. It was kind of probably wasn't existing at all, that kind of relationship, and that was probably what I wanted more rather than a boxer coach.
1: This speaks a lot to people's identity as sports people, and you guys always need to tread that line between living your life, particularly the boxer, where if you lead a lifestyle that prevents you from training as often as you need to train to be ready for whenever the fights arrive, then you're not going to be able to do yourself justice. So how do you separate who you are as a man from who you are as a professional and your job? And like, it's impossible, particularly when you're striving to make it. If you were to go back, is there any advice you'd give yourself about like having an exterior life to the boxer that Jason Quigley is? Because that's your business. But then you also just have to have this relationship with your fiance and your daughter and your mum and your dad. At some point, you're going to want that relationship.
4: You know, I think anybody successful is a strange word, okay? Because people look at success as in for boxers, world title belts, you know, footballers, trophies, signing with these big teams. And, you know, people look at that as success. Whereas to me now, in this stage of my life, my success is happiness, contentment, because anybody that goes and reaches serious heights in their career, inside or out of sport, there's so much heartache, there's so much hard times come along with that. There's so many people out there, you see big business people and, you know, high sports athletes that maybe miss the first couple of years of their child's life, that maybe miss family functions. And yes, these are the sacrifices that you have to make and that we are willing to make to be successful. But there sometimes comes a stage in your career where you're like, what's important to me? What means the most to me now? And, you know, all these kind of thoughts and emotions and stuff is kind of coming to the surface with me right now. But what you were saying is the loved ones in your life, the family, they do get rejected and left on the shelf a lot whenever you are a high competing elite athlete or a very successful business person, because there's so much time away from home, there's so much things that you can't just do and spend quality time. That's one of the things that I take a massive positive from lockdown and the whole COVID situation was the time that I got to spend with my family. Like, it was just unbelievable because I never had that before. I never had the peace of mind and the contentment to, nothing's happening, nothing's coming up. I don't unpack in your suitcase to get it packed again to go away. There was just a sense of calm, a sense of peace, a sense of just being in the moment. And, you know, I relished that time with my family and spent so much quality time with them. And it just, it made the world a difference to my inner peace and happiness. And it just, I seen the whole relationships blossom as a family.
1: Because I do remember times when we would talk to you before and you were in the States and you were like, oh, you know, I'm looking out the window and it's sunshine and there's boats. What's not to like? What's not to be happy? But it did sound a little bit like you were faking it, kind of convincing yourself that this is what happiness and success is supposed to look like. I remember driving down the street and Donegal one time in Ballybuffet and seeing you, and you just looked happy. You were like, you know, I was like, you are in your correct environment here. You are fully actualized as a person. What does this mean for your career now? What, like, are you finished? Are you thinking, actually, now that I've found this peace and contentment, there's going to be a second blossoming where I go on as a boxer? What are you thinking?
4: Well, like, for me, anybody that knows, I love Donegal. I love where I come from, and I was essentially probably faking it when I was in LA, because not that I was faking it intentionally, I was faking it to myself, because I had to tell myself that this is the place for me to be. Like, you're living in LA, you have an apartment looking over a marina, Venice Beach is your back garden, like, meeting celebrities, being in the mix with all the top professional boxers. If I had told anybody that I'm not really happy living this life or this isn't really for me, people would have thought I was mad and people would have thought I was crazy and being like, how is that? How do you not enjoy that? And maybe that was me thinking that that's what they were thinking. But, you know, the first 6 months to a year was unbelievable. It was new, it was fresh, it was great. But, you know, after that, I kind of did find out that this just doesn't sit with me. This isn't the person that I am. And going on to your question, like, what is this for me now? Like, yes, I have found this peace and this happiness and really enjoying life. But I have been doing that over the last maybe 2-3 years now. And I have still been boxing, I have still been competing, and I have got probably to the pinnacle of my career, or the pinnacle of a career, fighting for the world title. The next step is becoming a world champion. But I really enjoyed that journey. I enjoyed that process, and I was happy doing that, working with Andy in Dublin majority of the time. And then maybe we'll go away for camp, whether it's over to Fury's camp. So it's something that I have to sit with right now. It's something that I'm obviously still in the process of recovery with the jaw. I just got my plates out 2 weeks ago, so that was another surgery that I had to get done. I got two plates in here and here, and I got those plates removed, which was the exact same surgery, but just removing them. And I have another bit of recovery and time to heal for that. And then I'll sit down with the team, and we'll see what's next down the line for me and my career.
1: Are you thinking about a life after boxing anyway? Like, are you putting down roots and a security blanket so that the eggs aren't all just in the fighting game for the foreseeable future? Because, you know, you start thinking about kids and your responsibility to them and your family, as you've talked about. Like, you'll have to provide for them after the boxing game is over, and you'll want to do stuff on a day-to-day basis because you're obviously clearly an active person. So are you thinking about that?
4: Yeah, I think I finally become an adult, I suppose. Once you start thinking like that, you start realizing that you're an adult and that you have responsibilities. But yeah, without a doubt, you know, the last couple of years, obviously I knew I was coming to the back end of my career, and you know, I know I live a good, clean, healthy life, and I can go on well into my 30s of boxing. But you know, I have been thinking what comes after boxing. You know, what avenues? There's probably a handful of fighters that never have to work or never have to box again financially when they're finished boxing. And I mean a handful. I mean maybe five fighters that never have to do a day's work again as an earn money after boxing. So every boxer needs to look at what's after boxing. And for me, yes, I have been looking at it. And over the last couple of years, you know, it was actually Jerry Hussey that helped me, you know, start planning that and start realizing that boxing doesn't last forever, and, you know, start making that separate identity that you're not just Jason Quigley, a boxer, you're Jason Quigley, whatever you want to be. And that really helped me mentally and in my way of looking at my life after boxing, because since 10 years of age, anybody mentions Jason Quigley, it's, oh, that's the boxer. You know, that is my identity. And that's something scary to walk away from as well, because that's all I've known for 20 years. And that's all the people kind of know me for is 20 years. So what I have been thinking, and what, firstly, I've been looking, what would I like to do? What would I enjoy? And what could I give back to the world after boxing? And anybody, as I've been saying, knows, I've been on here and I've been talking before about going through hard times, going through dark times. And I'm someone now that is at the other side of that. And I'm someone that is so grateful and so happy in myself that I have come to the other side of that. And, you know, being down in the dumps, being very under the weather, and, you know, just not being happy in life is such a scary thing, but it's such a simple thing as well to get over whenever you have the right people talking to you, the right people around you, and being in the right environment. And that is something that I'd be very passionate about after boxing, is helping people live a good lifestyle, live a happy lifestyle, a healthy lifestyle, keep in shape, eat well, you know, all these simple things. I always thought growing up that getting a massive big house, driving a Lamborghini, doing all this kind of stuff would make me happy. But those things only last a short period of time. It's about finding the inner peace and the inner happiness inside of you. And that's something as well that Jerry Hussey and his wife Miriam have really helped me with over the last couple of years, is just finding that happiness inside of me. And now I want to be able to give back after boxing to people and help them, show them that you don't have to be depressed, you don't have to be upset, you don't have to be anxious about things. Yes, these things are going to continue to keep coming up in life. We're going to be throwing challenges. It's not you're going to be living in cloud nine for the rest of your life. But we're more prepared now to deal with those situations, to get through those situations, to manage those situations, and at the end of it, be happy and be proud of yourself for getting over those hurdles and getting to a place in your life that you're happy majority of the time, and any issues or any problems come along, that you can deal with those and you can manage those.
1: Teaching people to be resilient is an amazing thing to be able to do, and your backstory is going to be a brilliant example for you to pull on whenever you get there. So whatever happens in the ring and out of the ring, there's obviously loads more in this story, Jason. We wish you the very best with it, and we're really looking forward to seeing the documentary next week as well.
4: 100%. Thanks for having me on, and thanks to my team, Phil at Swish Films for making this documentary, Ladbrokes for putting it all together as well, and my family and team and all around me. It's been a great journey, and as you says, this is the start now maybe of the second chapter of the journey. But thanks very much for having me on.
1: Well, we'll be there for it as well, Jason. Thanks a million. Cheers. Take care.
4: Cheers.
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0: 8 o'clock. I'm Lindsay Dolan. Good evening. The prospect of a united Ireland is back on Downing Street's agenda, with leaders in Northern Ireland, Scotland and Wales demanding greater self-determination. The trio have signed a memorandum of understanding alongside Sinn Féin leader Mary Lou MacDonald, describing Westminster's rule as coming to an end. It follows comments by the US President Donald Trump, who said he'd love to see the reunification of Ireland. Northern Ireland's First Minister Michelle O'Neill said the UK government need to engage in the conversation.
1: People need to understand what this is about, and this is about historic change happening all around us. This is about us being here in common cause around using our voice for all of our people who deserve to have self-determination, who deserve to make a decision. It is their right to decide ultimately where the constitutional position is.
0: The US president has dismissed calls for stronger regulation of the artificial intelligence industry. In recent days, there have been a series of warnings from tech company bosses over the dangers of building increasingly powerful AI models. A UN chief has also raised the alarm over the technology's potential to harm human rights. Sky's US correspondent James Matthews has been reading Donald Trump's latest Truth Social post.
2: There is a sick conspiracy going on against AI and data centres. And the only one that is happy about it is China. Whoever wins AI, he wrote, wins.
0: A residential group living under Dublin Airport's flight plan claim late-night flights sound like a freight train in their homes. Those living in St. Margaret's, the ward, have called on the Transport Minister, Dara O'Brien, who is also a TD for the area, to ban them. In a protest, a duvet was sent to the minister, with residents saying everyone deserves a good night's sleep, including your constituents. Spokesperson Dr. Niamh Maher says the lack of sleep can impact their day-to-day lives.
3: Our own situation here in our house is that we're mostly affected by the new north runway. When that is used at night, it's literally like the

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1: Outbreaks of rain will gradually clear overnight, followed by a mix of scattered showers and clear spells. Misty patches forming too, with lows of 11 to 14 degrees. Now up to date on News Talk.
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3: Good evening. You're very welcome along to Monday night's Off the Ball. It's Owen here with you until 10 o'clock tonight. And on the show this evening, we're going to be joined by John Hogan to break down the brilliance of Shane Lowry over the weekend at Doon Beg. Tommy Rooney was there throughout the entire week as well. He will break down the madness of it all as well. That's coming up between 8 and 9 this evening. On the football show after 9 o'clock then, Kevin Kilbane will be with us to analyse the Manchester derby and the rest of the major storylines from the weekend's Premier League. Our number is 087 9180 180 if you want to get in touch with us on WhatsApp. We have a bumper news round coming your way over the course of the next hour. And to that end, Will O'Callaghan is in studio. Evening, Will.
4: Evening, all.
3: Congratulations to you and your people.
4: Yeah, I did see the sign the guys that got made up, which had Awfully Jesus on it, which made the DP World Tour website last night. So they got value for whatever printers put that together for them. And Larry seemed to really enjoy it too, because he made a crucifix with the Irish Open in front of them. So the perfect picture opportunity. As you said in the intro, a surreal kind of weekend.
3: It was. Arthur O'Dea, very good evening to you. I'm actually going to go ahead and say it was the most surreal 8 days that we've ever seen in Irish sport. Because everybody who was at Katie Taylor last Saturday week, when she's walking into the ring, come away from it saying, I've never seen anything like that in my life. I dare say anybody who was beside the 18th yesterday at around 5 or 6 p.m. when they've just watched the President of the United States cancel the tariffs on Irish whiskey, would also be saying, I've never seen anything like that in my entire life. And I was kind of thinking about the things that sort of connect the two weekends. Shane Lowry is one of those people, obviously. He was at the Katie Taylor fight. He was speaking yesterday evening about how he was sort of jealous of what Taylor did in terms of the event the previous Saturday. But the other man who connects both events, Michael Flatley, of course. Yeah. What a week he has had, you know, gesticulating wildly in an interview with Marty Morrissey last Saturday, this Saturday, playing his flute at the US ambassador's residence as Donald Trump gets ready to walk in.
4: My first thought on this when I heard about the fact that he had performed and played the flute, does he not dance anymore?
5: Oh, I think he's in bits.
4: Is it?
3: Well, when I saw the flute, I was wondering, does he not flute and dance at the same time? But I saw the video and he did not.
5: Yeah. What are you talking about? How would he breathe?
3: That's why he's paid the big bucks.
4: Yeah. I would have thought that Riverdance is his USP. And at the same time, I know he had a legal battle with the producers of Riverdance. He is still the lord of the dance after he won that legal challenge. But yeah, I would have thought he would have danced for Donald Trump as opposed to playing the flute. But then again, I didn't expect he was going to be shadow boxing with Marty Morrissey, so...
5: I don't know if he dances anymore. I think he's really hurt.
3: Right.
5: Mm. Yeah. I think it takes a toll.
3: Yeah. No. I don't dispute that for a second. But I just can't separate the two things. Obviously.
5: Whenever
3: I hear that Michael Flatley's performed, I assume it is the dancing rather than the flute playing. It's just my natural setting. We were speaking last week on the show about our expectations for what Doon Beg might actually throw up. Not really on a golfing level. The whole kind of show around it was always going to take center stage, and it was kind of an easier thing to almost talk about and to build up to it, because like Shane Lowry performing like he did was actually more of a bolt from the blue than Donald Trump throwing in a curveball on some matter. Now, we didn't know it was going to be the question of Irish unity or, as it turned out yesterday, whiskey tariffs. But it's such a
4: slight curveball there with your Irish unity comments.
3: Slight curveball. But it's so weird the way things have moved over in the space of a week. And we will get on to Lowry in very, very quickly. But it almost feels as if you're some sort of party pooper if you were to double down on everything that you were saying about Donald Trump last week. Just the cacophony of cheers around the 18th green and the sort of lionizing of him as a result of the Irish unity comments. It almost feels, wow, God, am I the bad guy for saying the exact same thing I was saying last week?
4: He was playing to a pretty captive audience, though. Like, realistically, you know, when you see that clip going around of him in Doon Beg in the members bar, like, it's a members bar in a golf club that he owns, in a hotel that he owns. So naturally, he's going to get cheered out the door when he's in that place. And like, I would imagine that a tremendous amount of golfers would probably vote for Donald Trump in the general election as well. I would say overwhelmingly they would vote for him.
5: Oh, God.
3: What a generalisation.
4: Did you hear a single golfer last week complain about the fact that Donald Trump was going to turn up? Did you hear a single golfer at a press conference say, geez, maybe we shouldn't interrupt the third round when these Chinook helicopters are going to be flying over. And the bizarre scene of, I don't think it was actually Air Force One, but you know the plane that he was coming down in, actually

0: actually going over the course as Rory McIlroy was looking for his ball after a tee shot. Like, it was, again, to use the word, surreal. It was. But none of the golfers complained. And, like, pretty much all of them were more than happy to be in and around Donald Trump. Yeah. We saw Brooks Koepka was having a chat with him not long after he'd arrived when Koepka had finished his round on Saturday. And, obviously, we've now got the image of Donald Trump going, just hold on there a second, I'm going to hand over this trophy. But, you know those whiskey tariffs you guys didn't like? I had a chat with Shane, and I've removed them.
1: Well, on that, let's just play this audio here of... It's Lowry speaking here.
2: From the press conference, as opposed
1: to the conversation with Tommy, which we will get to very shortly. This is Shane Lowry in his press conference after his round yesterday.
3: The president said outside that he specifically changed his plans for today because of you. Can you give your side of the story on that sort of the stuff going on last night and the pressure that must have put on?
4: He also said he's taking the tariffs off Irish whiskey, which. Irish distillers better be sending me a check soon. it must be worth a few quid to them. But there was a big dinner last night, and I was there, and we had a talk. But he didn't tell me that he was changing his plans for me. Who knows? Yeah.
1: Yeah, didn't have that on the bingo card at the start of the week. Like, few other pieces of detail that have come out, certainly in the papers today, just about the competitive aspects to the weekend. And obviously, Shane Lowry made a mockery of the competition just with how good he was. In the Irish Times, Gavin Cooney was saying that there was a story during the rounds in the media tent about Trump's attendance at this year's live event at his Washington DC course. And the president was allegedly so miffed at the easy scoring that he visited the tournament office and changed some of the pin locations himself. And then Conor McKeown in The Independent today said, on Saturday morning, the word around Doon Beg was that Eric Trump had advised the DP World Tour about the position of the pins for the day because apparently the commander-in-chief doesn't like his tracks giving up 62s like the one Lowry expertly crafted. So there you go. He's stuck it to them.
2: Yeah. It's so hard to... it's so difficult to separate one from the other. And I know what you're saying about the... Because it's an incredible moment for Lowry and for sort of Irish sport. And it might get, in the general review of 2026, it might get lost a little bit, just in terms of everything else that's happened. But it's just, you see the scenes, but no more than what you were saying, Will. Like, it is, you can't really parse it either. Like, it's just such a heinous figure at the center of it all.
1: Yeah. Well, I've seen people trying to say that, you know, Shane Lowry's achievement yesterday, it wasn't sort of usurped or overshadowed by everything else that happened at the weekend. I would actually come at it the completely opposite way and say Shane Lowry's achievement was so magnificent at the weekend that people will actually remember the sport.
2: Oh, I think so. Like,
1: given all the other events of the weekend, the Irish Open has no right whatsoever to exist as a memorable event.
2: No.
1: And yet it will go down as one of the ones that we'll remember forever, like right up there with Rory last year.
0: Yeah, the organisers have been lucky that now 2 years in a row we had a few dud Irish Opens in a row. You get Rory's great comeback on the final day, him winning all the significance around that when he was the Masters champion already that season. And then Shane Lowry ending a 4-year drought by winning and winning in such style. The fact that he did go out and absolutely destroy the course with that 62 on Friday as well. I appreciate he went out when the weather conditions weren't protecting the course at the time he got that. But then again, he'd walk around for 5 and a bit hours the day before on Thursday with that day they played really long. So I think he's got to go out and play the conditions as they sit. And to Lowry's credit as well, at no point did it look like he was going to be reeled in all weekend.
1: No.
0: Like, even when it came down to, what, 2-3 shots at the end of Saturday, it was 3-shot lead he had after the third round. He extended that out pretty quickly to 4 or 5 on Sunday morning. 10 shots he's sitting at going down the back nine. So, like, he absolutely killed it this week. Which, as you say, his form has been very, very patchy. Went out of the FedEx playoffs early. Had gone outside the top 50. Was literally before this week sweating on whether he was going to get an invitation to go to the Masters next year. And you would think with the chunk of points he's picked up, assuming he will go to Wentworth at the end of this week. I think he said afterwards he was going to go back to Adair Manor after the celebrations, hit a few balls, and he was flying over to London in the early hours of Tuesday. If he does that, goes to Wentworth, plays reasonably well, he'll be inside the top 50 come to the turn of the year. And that's pretty important. He gets into signature events in the PGA Tour next year as well. So in the grand scheme of this, don't overlook the importance of the ranking points and the money that he's picked up this week as he gets ready for Ryder Cup potential selection too.
1: Definitely. Our number is 0879 180 180 if you've got any thoughts you want to get in touch with us on WhatsApp with. We're going to start with this story. Will, what have you got for us?
0: Yeah, well, Lowry says winning the Irish Open is as big as it gets in his career. This is coming from a major champion. 17 years after winning the tournament so memorably as an amateur, he stormed to an 11-shot victory at Doombeg yesterday afternoon. The 2019 Open champion smashed the course record with that 62 on Friday, and he never relinquished the lead across the weekend. It was Lowry's first tournament win in over 4 years, and he told Tommy Rooney that it was particularly pleasing to play well in front of the home crowd.
4: In the zone, I felt, for a lot of the week, but Friday I felt like I was just going to birdie every hole. But, you know, out there playing today, when you realise you have a 10-shot lead with two holes to play and you've got thousands of Irish people out there cheering on, there's no better feeling in the world. And I'm very, very lucky that I get to do it.
5: Finally, you've spoken about the bumps across the year, the little bumps across the year, and you've had a few. You've spoken about Master Sunday being particularly difficult as well. When you got off the bridge here, you embraced your coach, Neil Manship. I know you met your mum when you got off as well. How important have the people around you been over the last couple of months?
4: They're everything, to be honest. You know, sport at a high level, yes, people see the good times and they see all the good stuff that comes with it. But, you know, there's some tough times and some dark times, and you need to have good people around you. And I'm very fortunate I have great people around me. You know, if we start naming names, you know, there's quite a few, but obviously Neil, it would be, you know, up there, Neil and my wife, you know, Wendy's there, and she's, you know, she's been my rock at home, and anytime I get home, she's one that encourages me to keep going. And, you know, even this morning, I had a FaceTime with her when I got to the golf course here, and I didn't feel the best, you know, and she just, you know, filled me full of confidence, and I went out there and did the job then.
1: Shane Lowry there speaking to Tommy yesterday evening. You have a little bit more from the victor.
0: Yeah, well, understandably, he was asked to address the comments as well from Saturday, which you might remember he said the people on the course deserve to get hit. And when his shot in the 18th tee ended up going wayward, he shot four, but the microphones picked up the comments to his caddy, and of course they were broadcast around the world as a result. And of course it sparked a lot of criticism online. This is what Lowry had to say in the press conference when it was put to him.
4: Yeah, the 18th yesterday, like, it's funny, right? Because marshals obviously have a very tough job, and they're volunteers, so, but they get a little bit in the way at times, I feel like. You know, the 18th, there's just two guys strolling across the fairway yesterday. I'm trying to hit the shot, it's playing really hard. There's another guy walking, but anyways, and you have to do a little bit of it yourself. But it's just, it was carnage out there. It was like, I did get a little bit, but the 18th tee shot for me, I was on practice on Monday, I hit a tee shot 50 yards left out of bounds, and for the rest of the week, that's all I could think about on that tee. So it's quite an anxious tee box for me. And even today, I was like, I had a 10-shot lead, and I was like, I just can't wait to get this tee shot over and done with. But yeah, it was like, it was mad. You know, it was something me and Dermo, we were laughing about it, you know. We look back in this in years to come and be like, absolutely mental stuff. Like, it was, you know, the President of the United States on the first tee and the crowds, and, you know, it was an amazing day. The sun was out. Like, I was holding putts. The crowds were going bananas. It was incredible. I'm sure Jacob, it was a tough environment for him to play golf in, but, you know, he's only young and he'll learn from that, hopefully. And he's a proper player. I was very impressed with him yesterday. So, but yeah, it was all a bit mad.
1: Of course, Shane Lowry has not done media since his broadside on the people of Westmeath yesterday evening as well. Will, so as the Offaly correspondent, what do you have to say on behalf of Shane Lowry?
0: Well, he was born in Mullingar. I think he's been claimed he's from Westmeath many times as a result on the Golf Channel, but I'm not sure they're going to be doing it again after what happened. So he was using the old chant, which was you won't see Sam in Mullingar. And he was having quite good fun. It didn't look like it was the members' pub in Doombeg. It looked like it was
2: no, it did not.
0: a slightly more humble pub that he was in. Yeah, quite late at night. Again,
1: well, my favorite thing about the video is that he's there and he leaves. Like, nobody goes up to embrace him before he leaves. Like, he's there, he sings a song, and then he goes out unaccompanied. Like, if that's the members' bar, or most establishments in the country, he's just mobbed by people, or the person who's taking the video, he sings a song, and then people might, like, get their selfies. But this is just full of genuine people, obviously just sitting there and enjoying their pints, something like, we leave them alone now. Mm. And that seems to be what's materialised.
2: But they're down in Adair today, aren't they?
1: Yeah. Yeah.
2: There's no way he went home.
1: No, this was in Clare, this pub.
2: Okay. Is he, I'll put it this way, is he Offaly's most beloved sports person?
0: Definitely Offaly's most successful sports person, I would say, yeah.
1: Who are the other contenders for beloved?
0: Brian Whelan, Matt Connor, like the Gaelic footballers and hurlers, obviously beloved as well. And Shane would probably be the first one who would go, oh yeah, they're my heroes, as opposed to himself. The late Pat Smullen was quite beloved as well. Incredible Group 1 winning jockey. But I'd say like Shane has gone to that point now where he probably transcends what's been achieved by the Gaelic football and hurling teams on the pitch. Like this guy is an international superstar, like a winner with Europe in the Ryder Cup, the winner of a major. Yeah, I would think so. I mean, you don't get Offaly Jesus banners made for just everybody.
1: No. Well, he's definitely Offaly's most beloved sports person in a national sense. Like, obviously, within Offaly, yeah, you will love your county stars. You've won you and All-Ireland possibly more than Shane Lowry or to the same level. But in terms of, if you ask somebody from Sligo, who's your most beloved Offaly sports person, like, to random people.
0: No, there's any argument against that. I would imagine he's quite beloved now by distilleries across the country. The irony is not lost on me as well that his pub in Tullamore, which is going to be quite busy for the Ploughing Championships over the next few days, is in a distillery. At the moment it's the old Tullamore distillery, but that's where his pub is too. So I've no doubt that some conversations happen with Donald Trump. I do question Trump somewhat when he goes, I had some kind of conversation with Micheál Martin and Shane Lowry. I presume they were passing comments, but I don't know. He certainly won't be disliked by the whiskey industry for getting this tariff off. Because I think it was confirmed today that Trump has said it's not going to be across the EU and it's not the same deal he's doing with Scottish whiskey. It's just on a whim economics.
1: Yeah,
0: no tariffs.
1: I think if you go, as we heard in our news bulletin there, if you go through his Truth Social, he has quickly forgotten about this. He's got no recollection of tariffs or unifying Ireland whatsoever. He has moved on to billions of other subjects. Barry's been in touch to say, I don't know about the sporting element, amazing though it was, overshadowing the politics. This is the same weekend that Trump tried to sort out the reunification of Ireland, dropped the whiskey tariffs for Ireland only, and interrupted a golf game by landing Chinook helicopter on the golf course while the players were playing. Yeah, like as we pointed to, the non-sporting element was so in your face that it would have taken something truly special to be remembered on a
0: sporting. It does raise a question as well, Owen. Like, so he confirmed as well at some point during the week, it feels like a lot's happened in a few days, that he will be going to Adair Manor for the Ryder Cup next year, Donald Trump, that is. Like, again, I just wonder, because with the nature of him being a sitting president at that point, like, when it is the Ryder Cup, does he have to arrive pre-round? Or will the organisers allow something similar to happen?
2: Right, yeah, you do wonder.
0: Genuinely.
2: What do I say over that?
1: Well, he was at Betpage last year, wasn't he?
0: Yeah, but like every time he comes, the circus comes around Donald Trump. It's understandable, like one of the most famous and powerful men in the entire world. But like when he went to the US Open tennis last year, they weren't talking about it last night when the men's final was starting. They ended up delaying it by over an hour because I think he was late originally and it took ages for the security clearance. Like I would think that for the Ryder Cup, there probably still will be a circus around that. And I'm sure that the US president goes to the beat of his own drum.
2: Well, I wonder, yeah.
0: The organisers don't go, sorry, Don, you're going to have to be here at 9 a.m. with all the rest of the people. You can't turn up whenever you want.
2: You have to clear it with JP if Eric Trump's going to go walking down the fairways.
0: John Kiley running after him to get him.
2: Yeah, I do wonder.
1: John in Limerick's been in touch to say, lads, Trump was the subject of the biggest plumage job in Irish history. He went for it hook, line and sinker. All he missed was the rise of the Valkyries booming out of the Chinooks. Surreal.
0: Yeah. I think that goes both ways, though. Like, I think Trump was on the complete and utter charm offensive, even more than a St. Patrick's Day trip this time around. It was one thing I was surprised on his part was actually how much he was talking up Ireland. Not just the unified comments, because he did double down on them on Sunday as well. But just generally, I love the Irish people. I love Ireland. You're hardworking. You're vicious. Word I can't say on the radio at this hour. All that type of stuff. I wasn't expecting this out of him.
1: You have
0: for a weekend trip, essentially.
2: At any hour.
0: Yeah.
2: As an hour at any hour.
0: True.
1: You have more detail here on this and indeed the other golf that was on over the weekend.
0: Yeah, so Larry, obviously, I mentioned as well, the top 50 is really important. He's back inside the world's top 50 now. He's 41st in the new rankings, which came out earlier today. Europe, meanwhile, this got somewhat overshadowed by what happened at the Irish Open. The Solheim Cup was regained by Europe, the biggest team prize in women's golf, of course. And a Norquist team got past the United States in the Netherlands in the end. 15-13, a pretty impressive display in the singles. There was a very rare defeat for Leona Maguire in the singles as well. She lost her first ever singles match at it, but across the week, she picked up 2 points for Europe as they won the competition for the first time since 2021.
1: Now then, where do you want to take us next, Will?
0: I might just mention Ronan O'Gara, because this was signed literally just before we came on air. So again, any speculation about O'Gara's future is now over. He's committed his future to La Rochelle by signing a long-term contract with the club. The former Ireland out half's new deal will keep him in France until the summer of 2031. His current contract was due to expire next summer. At the club, he has already led to win two Investec Champions Cup titles. O'Gara said in a video in French a little bit earlier, his family are very happy in France and he deeply believes in the club, adding his goal is now to win the French top 14 title. So he's there for another 6 years.
1: Yeah, it's one of those things that rugby tends to do, that it runs in World Cup cycles anyway, but you can't help but look at the extension of that contract until 2031 and the fact that Andy Farrell has a contract until 2031 and his name will be thrown into the mix when we get into succession talking over the next number of years regarding the Ireland head coach job. But you'd wonder if he's going to be outside the system here for the duration of those 4 years. Is he a little bit behind any of the other people who are going to be going for that job?
2: It probably depends what the system renders. If the system, delivers, say, a really impressive World Cup performance or whatever, you probably stick to it. If it's a calamity or it just kind of falls apart, then you kind of go for something more unorthodox.
0: Yeah, there are a few who have already shown that they have no problem sticking within the coaching team for the next appointment. So if we're to assume that Andy Farrell brings an end to his reign in 2031, does it then fall to Simon Easterby or Paul O'Connell or somebody who's already within the system in the Irish coaching? Obviously, most of the provinces are gone outside when it comes to their coaching systems currently, and it would seem that Leinster are going to put Felipe Contepomi in charge, so there's still plenty of time before now in 2031 for someone to emerge, but I kind of get the feeling that O'Gara wants to stay at the top end of club rugby for as long as he possibly can before he takes an international job. So.
1: Yeah, definitely. They've started very well in the top 14. They beat Toulouse on week one, and then they won away to Toulon at the weekend as well. We're moving on to football next, Will.
0: Yeah, St. Patrick's Athletic manager Stephen Kenny says his team fully believe that they can win the SSC or Tristy League title. The Saints blew the title race wide open in our live game on Friday night with that 2-0 victory against their rival Shamrock Rovers. They can finish the night tonight at the top of the table on goal difference in the Premier Division if they get a win at Dundalk. But Kenny was speaking to our own Ben Symes after the game, knows they face a very tough task at Oriel Park.
6: It's such a highs and lows, and because our margin for error is not, you know, you can declare anything and then get beaten, you know what I mean? So I think declarations are on hold at the moment, declarations, but belief isn't, you know, and willingness to work for each other and camaraderie spirit, these are important traits. And we've shown, this team has always sort of been known as a technical team, but now it's shown other sides of, we're evolving, you know. We've seen with Shamrock Rovers, it took Shamrock Rovers, Stephen, great team he has, but it took 4 years to win the league, and they've won it obviously five times now, but like basically, you know, that doesn't happen overnight, but we're getting good traits now that are important in a team that wants to challenge and win things.
7: Just finally, you spoke about belief there. You've done Dundalk on Monday night and a chance to go top of the league if you do get 3 points there. How much belief is in the squad going into that game after this?
6: Yeah, a lot of belief. And also, obviously, we know Dundalk are a good team. We know they had a good result tonight against Waterford and in Waterford. So, in Oriel Park's difficult venue, so we'll have to go and do well and give everything of ourselves on Monday.
1: Yeah, full set of fixtures tonight, Will.
0: Yep, Shelburne looking for a first league win since July when they go up against Rodney United at Tulka Park. Rodney United looking to pull further away from the bottom of the table. Waterford unbeaten in their last 12 will take on Derry City, and Galway United go to the basement side Sligo Rovers. Sligo at the moment 8 points adrift at the bottom. While at Lone Town, now within touching distance of retaining their Women's National League title, Lily Ags, defending champions, open up a 9-point lead with just 4 games remaining by beating Treaty United 4-1 on Saturday afternoon.
1: Yeah, on the men's side of things, just the Premier Division blown wide open as a result of that result on Friday night. So very exciting times between now and the end of the season there. Should mention as well, elsewhere tonight, we've got Leeds against Newcastle in the Premier League at 8 o'clock and Villarreal versus Real Betis, where Troy Parrott starts on the bench tonight, also at 8 o'clock in La Liga. After the break, we'll be doing a rundown of the Premier League talking points, and we'll be getting stuck into everything that happened at Old Trafford yesterday afternoon. The news round on Off the Ball is with Amazon.ie. 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
1: Welcome back. Our number is 0879 180 180. If you want to get in touch on WhatsApp, our colleague Nathan Murphy has been in touch to respond to Will O'Callaghan's scurrilous accusation that all golfers are Republicans. And he's sent me a screenshot from a Golf Digest article. In 2004, Golf Digest polled 34 tour players about who they'd be voting for in the election between George W. Bush and John Kerry. 8 were undecided or didn't want to say. The other 26 said they were going with Bush. And then a separate article from a number of years later, players on the men's tours were asked, if Hillary Clinton could guarantee to cut your taxes in half and the Republican candidate would keep them the same, would you vote for her? 56% of PGA players said no, while a massive 74% of players on the Champions Tour, the tour for players aged 50 and over, said the same. I wouldn't vote for Clinton if she were the last person on earth, said one older gentleman. So that is the prevailing view.
0: It's also the most loaded question of all time. It's like, would you like 50% more of a tax cut, as you as quite a lover of a tax cut, or would you not, or would you vote for the other person?
1: Yeah.
0: You couldn't have actually loaded that question anymore to try and get it to turn the other way.
1: Leo's been in touch to say as well, Trump handed over the trophy to Shane, shook hands and went straight back to his place on the left-hand side. He's getting much better at this trophy presenting, Lark. It has to be said. See, this is you. This is your opinion's getting glazed over by the fact that he's calling for a 32-county republic. That this is it. Everybody complimenting him on his trophy presenting skills at this stage.
0: Or he learned from the Chelsea experience.
1: That's it. Or the Spain experience, Mikel Merino taking the piss out of him on the stage in New York after the World Cup final. Right, let's move on to yesterday's Premier League action. Will, what have you got for us?
0: Yeah, well, look, the fallout's all about VAR. So the VAR officials from the Manchester Derby have all been stood down today. They're not going to get games this coming weekend. It was announced a couple of hours ago. Gary Neville, understandably, talking about his old club, Manchester United, he reckons they're fuming about what happened to City's, what proved to be the winner in the 1-0 victory they had at Old Trafford. The referee's governing body has been in touch with United today, admitting an error of judgment in allowing Erling Haaland's goal to stand. Neville felt that City midfielder Enzo Fernandez's positioning meant that he had to be interfering with play.
3: If you're Enzo Fernandez, you're going that way. Lisandro Martins almost hesitates and does a little bit of that, doesn't he? Because he's thinking, well, is he going to touch it? Is he not going to touch it? Lo and behold, obviously Haaland's behind him, and Haaland puts it in brilliantly into the back of the net. So it's a fantastic finish. But I have no idea, for the life of me, how it's been deemed that Enzo Fernandez, who is in an offside position, is not interfering with Lisandro Martinez. And the goalkeeper, for that matter. It's impossible for him not to be. I've been a defender. If someone is running in with you there and they go to play the ball and dive like they do, you do react off it. If you've got no Enzo Fernandez there, all you do is follow the line of the ball. You might go and clear it. You might not get there, but you can go and clear it. You're unimpeded. So, it's a really poor decision. Manchester United will be absolutely fuming. There'll be a lot of angry fans because it should be a 0-0 game, but it was given.
1: Or potentially even a 1-0 to Manchester United if Donnarumma hadn't got his fingertips to Brian Mbeumo. So everything's fine for Manchester United, Arthur, basically. They've been screwed over by pro-ref and by a brilliant piece of goalkeeping. And this should have been 3 points in the bag. Everything's fine. Give Carrick another new contract.
2: I think they're completely... they should be viewed in complete separation. Because it's a weird thing. It was almost... not quite as egregious, but it was almost... It was on the spectrum of Thierry Henry 2009 idea of seeing something happen in the moment where you're like, well, that's wrong. And it's like, I'm not saying it's the same outcome or the same, you know, but I just mean in terms of seeing something in the moment to go, that's a really thing that there's a issue there with that goal. And now we have the kind of technology to go back and look at it. It's like, oh, they've chosen not to see it. That's weird. And it's like, I even thought the notion of it, how panicked pro-ref and all that must have been for I think to come out later that day. I don't know, I'd love to go back when remember the big mistake that they made with Son, was it a Son goal against Liverpool?
1: No, Luis Diaz.
2: Was it Luis?
0: Yeah.
2: Oh, when they was it ruled out, whatever way it went. They got shafted. I don't know how quickly that came out after, how quickly they acknowledged and apologised for it.
1: They released the audio on Tuesday of that one.
2: On the Tuesday, yeah. Okay. So I just found it astonishing watching in real time where you're kind of like waiting and I was kind of messaging with someone who didn't cut the sound on. And he's like, what happened with that? And it's like, Sky Sports don't know yet. It's like 4 or 5 minutes later, there's still no explanation why this very plainly offside goal should not have stood. But that's, be that as it may, and it'll draw its own conclusions on VAR. The Man United were an embarrassment yesterday.
1: Go on.
2: It was an embarrassing performance to play 70 odd minutes against 10 men and look so timid and so lacking in ideas, and it's just all the kind of worst elements of them in the last 10 years, and I'm conscious of bunching it all in together because it's not all the one team, it's not all the one personnel involved and everything like that, but it was just all those worst characteristics, just a fearfulness sort of a lack of ingenuity, a lack of planning. I don't know how many times you can watch a team that does the same overlapping run to a fullback who crosses it low and can't get it past the first man. They do this week on week on week on week, every single thing. It never works. And they keep doing it. It's very clear, like even to like kind of the ill-educated like myself on the intricacies of football who's watching, was like, you've probably changed the way you're playing now that City have a man less. You can probably afford to have someone else further forward. I think Sesko came on 7 minutes after the Haaland goal was given. Mm. So that's close enough to the 70th minute. So you went for about 50 minutes playing the exact same way you were planning on playing against 11 men. And I don't know. Like, you're very kind of wary of like just hammering the only available thing that can change. But I suppose the worst fears for most people heading into the season, Man United fans particularly, was that the job that was required of Michael Carrick, Steve Holland, all those boys this year, or building into this year, would not be the same as what they have now that they're over the hump and they're in full time and pressure's on them.
1: But the situation of 11 versus 10 yesterday is almost this season's task in microcosm, where the expectation has now ratcheted way up.
2: Yeah.
1: Last season it was low expectation, get them out of the bottom half of the table, get them towards Europe, and there was an underdog element to it. This season the expectation is back at Old Trafford. You've got to go and deliver on it. Then that doubles down when you've got a man extra for the majority of the game.
2: Yeah, it never goes. I don't think the expectation level never goes. It wasn't like the Amarim season where they finished whatever 15th. They were like, oh, that's fine.
1: But there was like an underdog streak to their first couple of games under Carrick.
2: There was.
1: And especially the City and Arsenal games.
2: There was a strangeness. But they played well in those games as well. Like it wasn't, they didn't fluke it. They played quite well in both those games.
1: As counter-attacking teams?
2: Yes. Yeah, for sure. For sure. But I think that, and it's not, I think you go back now, right? And they did extremely well last year to get the Champions League. But if you go back and you watch those games, and even the games they were supposed to win last season, it's not like they were brilliant. And you don't want to rewrite history. You don't want to discredit them because they finished third. It was brilliant. But it wasn't watching it, it was quite clear in the moment you were not watching the beginning of something that was just going to flower now with more time. It very much felt like a thing in and of its own moment. It was a very direct task at hand. And I suppose that unifies the mind. And as you're saying now, when it's kind of like now, it's like, well, it's wide open possibilities. This can be whatever you want it to be, whatever you're capable of making this and turn Man United into, you can do it. It's all here for you. And I think no more than kind of the play, what kind of reflects on and off the pitch there is just a complete stage fright when there's big decisions to be made, if you know what I mean. Like when you actually have to follow through with it and kind of, you know, like, I just think it bore out there where it's like, you have the full pitch. The amount of times like that Kobbie Mainoo, who was really good, he's a really fantastic player, turned and had so much space in front of him. And you're kind of like, they were paralysed, as they so often are, by expectation, by opportunity, by chance. It was just, it's going nowhere.
0: 2 weeks in a row as well where they should have been on the front foot in matches. So on the Everton game, they should have put that game to bed and didn't. And became really passive and allowed the shot at the end. And I appreciate that was just a world-class goal and that can happen sometimes. But they didn't take initiative at that stage. And similarly yesterday, it felt like they couldn't force the agenda. Maresca was the one who did by bringing Ndiaye on for Ryan Cherki. And it felt like, in a way, Maresca had learned from last season. I do appreciate it was an Amorim Manchester United, but you remember Chelsea went, conceded an early red card in that game as well, and Chelsea then was a goalkeeper. Appreciate it slightly different, but they didn't adapt maybe in the same way, while City were able to adapt. And look, maybe this time round he had more seasoned players, and I appreciate some of the new signings and even like Ndiaye, who was brand new in at the club. But realistically, it was like City were the type of team who you trusted to dig in, get a result. Okay, Donnarumma made a really good save from Mbeumo. They did hit the woodwork twice. But outside of that, Manchester United didn't threaten enough for a team that had 11 against 10 for so long. And the other decision that was an absolute disgrace was that Bruno Fernandes didn't get any colour of card for the incident with Phil Foden as well. Foden absolutely got hammered by the fact that, I appreciate he did kick out, stupid red card. I know Roy Keane was trying to argue he shouldn't have been sent off at all. It was a dangerous move. But certainly Bruno Fernandes should have got a yellow or red card for kicking him beforehand.
1: Yeah.
0: It was a bonkers decision.
2: It was very strange. Yeah. It was really, really strange. Like, if it's strange in the kind of way that when I saw it first, I was kind of like, oh, that's pretty sly. And it's like, you know, you want to, if you're giving him the credit, you're like, geez, he's gotten his head there. He's got him sent off. He's done him. But then you kind of watch it back from, and some of the additional angles they showed, he just kind of roots him.
1: Yeah.
2: The back. It's like, the most likely thing that would have happened there is you getting sent off. What was the thinking? It wasn't like, there's nothing sly about it.
1: There's obviously a line somewhere in terms of kicking out at an opponent. Because I think we all agree that, like, obviously what Foden did was worse than Bruno Fernandes, but only by a few percent. And the line is somewhere in the middle of those two things. A little nudge into the backside is not a red card offence, but studs up into somebody's chest, regardless of how clean a contact you make, is a red card offence.
0: If it was a G or F1, laws, he would have booked them both.
1: But yeah. Maybe there's a lesson in that. Maybe that would have been a more satisfactory outcome.
2: What did you make of them yesterday?
1: Of Manchester United.
2: Yeah.
1: Like, it's kind of hard because when you watch a game on Sky Sports, you end up having your opinions informed so much by Gary Neville. So straight away, like the two things that you remember just hearing and like repeated so many times by Neville is they've got to start moving the ball from flank to flank here and start moving the Manchester City defence around. And then secondly, Šeško. Šeško's name was mentioned more than anybody else's yesterday and the fact that he wasn't brought on. But the one thing I would say though is that City lost a midfielder. Like was there potentially something else they could have done in terms of getting an extra body deeper into midfield, like a Cunha? Like, is there a way of getting Šeško on that doesn't involve taking Cunha off? I don't know, but it just kind of felt that Manchester City midfield was so impressive that, you know, Cherky wasn't necessarily going to be delivering a whole pile on the defensive side of things. And when he gets taken off and it's Njai on the right hand side, that probably underlines that a little bit more. So I don't know, there's a little bit of hindsight talking here as well, where Manchester United did lose the game.
2: Yeah, no, for sure. I only think the thing with the Šeško thing particularly is that, well, on the one hand, he scored in two successive games. And on the other one, I guess it just has a focal point a bit further up, where it did seem like that they were just kind of drifting in front of the two lads of that City defence. I don't know, like, to be honest with you, like, again, it's not, none of it is surprising.
1: And this is a City team that gave up a couple of big chances against Coventry the previous week.
2: Yeah.
1: So
2: Yeah.
0: And the first game they didn't look great in. One that's kind of entirely off topic, but really stands out to me, is that Peter Drury needs to drop the alliteration as well. There was only so many times I could hear Foden Flashpoint. And makes Manchester his kingdom. He just loves alliteration. Maresca makes Manchester his kingdom at the end. Repeated that twice, I think.
1: Right.
0: I was like, just calm down, Peter, you know?
1: A bit of Elliot Anderson inspiration there. Kings of Manchester and all that.
0: Mm-hmm.
1: There was loads still to get through here. Elsewhere in the Premier League this weekend.
0: Look, Arsenal with Man City have got their 100% record so far. They survived a little bit of a scare to maintain that 100% start. They won 2-0 eventually against Sunderland. Bruno Guimaraes, of course, scoring, former Newcastle player, and then decided to troll Sunderland for most of the day yesterday on social media. Tottenham still haven't scored this season in the league, but did get a point after a goalless finish with Everton. Chelsea were held 2-2 by Hull City after coming from behind. Game I watched on Saturday, which is an absolute stinker, Liverpool 0-0 against Fulham. Elsewhere, Nottingham Forest got a 2-1 win against still winless Aston Villa. Ipswich edged past 10-man Crystal Palace 3-2. Bournemouth against Brentford finished 2-2. And one of the other kind of strange person this weekend, Spurs not scoring, but I did really enjoy, we do enjoy a pun to a certain extent, which came from James Richton on the Totally Football podcast this week, where he said that Tottenham are registering more nils than a Danish census, which I thought was a great line. Richie McCormick tried to argue there's more nils in Sweden than Denmark, but still.
1: It works about either country, you know.
2: That was, and you alluded to it, that was a rough old succession of games on Saturday.
0: A rough few hours.
2: Until Bruno Guimaraes scored. It's like from the 0-0 Liverpool Fulham, which was awful, into Sunderland, Everton, Newcastle. Worse. Into, again, the Sunderland Arsenal one did have a bit of bite to it early doors.
1: It took a half of football.
2: But it did, like, at halftime, it was like, this is like five successive halves of football here without a goal. This is some going. Let's see if it can last.
0: Very few shots in those five halves.
2: Oh, God.
1: Patrick's been in touch to say it was a shocking weekend for refereeing. The terrible penalty call against Arsenal and the non-offside goal in the derby. Both calls could have serious consequences at the end of the season.
0: Yeah, I think Arsenal are getting an audience with the referees board, whatever they're called, no longer PGMOL, but
2: Pro-ref.
0: They're getting an audience with them as well about that decision. So
2: you can't forget about it. You got out of it. It's a galvanizing event now.
1: I think they were going to look for an audience with Pro-ref as soon as they got, in their opinion, screwed over at some stage this season, and they pulled the trigger straight away. They're getting out. It's kind of getting out ahead of it.
2: It's because he booked whoever the ref was, and that is because he booked Arteta.
1: Yeah.
2: He didn't like it. He didn't like that at all.
1: No. He tried to give the ref a hug as well, and the ref ghosted him. Right, we have...
2: Goals.
1: What have we got next? Scottish Premier... Or sorry, Scottish League Cup,
0: Scottish
1: I should
0: League
1: say.
0: Scottish League Cup, yeah. Martin O'Neill says they have much to learn from their 3-0 defeat at rivals Rangers yesterday, which means they miss out in a place in the semi-finals of the Scottish League Cup. Rangers now go up against Aberdeen in the last four. There's also going to be an Edinburgh derby on the other side of the draw at Hampden when Hibs face Hearts for a place in the decider in December.
1: We have... John Martin and some audio from him speaking.
0: Yeah, some interesting comments as well. So the FAI's director of football says he'd prefer if the upcoming games with Israel weren't going ahead. Ireland are set to face Israel in the Nations League in Hungary on the 27th of September and then in Serbia a week later. Martin says the FAI felt they had to fulfil the fixtures due to potential financial sanctions and what could have been points deductions from UEFA as well. He added that manager Hemer Hargrimsson and his squad shouldn't be blamed for playing the matches.
4: I know from speaking about this here today that people will be very, you know, annoyed at me and angry with me, and I get that. But I hope that any of that anger is directed at me and directed at David and not on Hamer and the players, because we made the decision as an association, an executive, and we support, as an executive, we support the board's decision. But it's really difficult. It's an awful, awful, awful position and situation that was going on. Like, and I'd be mindful of saying, you know, it's a really tough decision and it's hard on me when you see what's actually going on in Gaza, when you see what's gone on over years. It's horrendous. I mean, truly awful. So any pressure of us making a decision or difficulty, you know, you can't be equating those two things. Like, it's nonsense. But it's yeah, a really, really challenging time ahead. It's going to be a very difficult month for everyone, for broadcasters. We've seen, you know, the difficulty in whether you can cover the games or not, RTE, whether we cover the game or not. And again, people say it falls on the players. Like, sadly, it always falls on the players because they're the ones on the pitch. But the decision doesn't fall on the players. The decision was made by the association.
1: Sticking then with matters close to home, we have an update on Michael Noonan.
0: Yeah, it looks like the Shamrock Rovers striker is now on the way to Nottingham Forest. According to a report in the Telegraph earlier today, the Premier League club have agreed a deal for the teenager to join them in January. So it's reasonably complex here. It would be a free transfer. He's out of contract next summer, but Rovers and St. Pat's will receive a development fee for Noonan from Forest. Unclear whether Rovers are going to get a sell-on clause as part of that deal. And that report in the Telegraph was also saying he could have a medical by the end of this week. So looks like he's on the move end of the Irish season.
1: Kieran's been in touch to say Michael Noonan leaving for free is bad business for Shamrock Rovers. They, along with St. Pat's and a schoolboy club in Kildare, will get some compensation, but it is buttons compared to if he moved to Germany earlier in the year when Hoffenheim had that 2 million bid accepted. 0879 180 180 is our number. And along a similar theme, an unnamed texter has been in touch to ask, will Trent Coyne-Doherty be in the Ireland senior squad this week? Another hat-trick last night. He reminds me a bit of Raheem Sterling. Low centre of gravity with an eye for a goal. Can play out wide or as the number 10. I can tell you that the green scene is dropping tomorrow with Ben, David and Matthew, and they will have the inside scoop on that. No doubt they have not only seen him play at the weekend, they probably watched that game three or four times since full time. So that's coming tomorrow.
0: Nicely done. Hamer's squad on Thursday, by the way.
1: Yes. Yes. It'd be interesting reading. Now on to Shane O'Donnell.
0: Yeah, he's going to retire from club hurling at the end of this season. The 2024 Hurler of the Year brought the curtain down on his inter-county career after Clare's loss to Limerick in the All-Ireland semis back in July. O'Donnell announced that this year will also be his last with Aeroge Ennis following their quarter-final victory this weekend. He says he'll enjoy and embrace the last few games before retirement. He also got engaged at the weekend. I think his plan is to go to Australia anyway. But John Heston also signalling as well his intent to play for Westmeath footballers again next year, if his body allows it. The St. Lomans forward came out of retirement to be part of their Leinster football championship success, and he's set to follow manager Mark McHugh in committing to another season in 2027. McHugh, of course, linked with Galway, linked a bit with Monaghan as well, confirmed on Friday night he is 100% committed to Westmeath for another year.
1: The Midlands having it all their own way at the moment, it turns out.
0: Why would you leave the Leinster
1: show? Exactly. Now on to the tennis.
0: Yeah, well, look, Zverev, I think understandably, is saying that he's the best in the world. Alexander Zverev last night winning his second slam of the year. The German beating the American Ben Shelton, who had all the crowd behind him, in four sets in the final to continue his outstanding form for 2026. Shelton was bidding to become remarkably, would have been the first American man to win a singles title since Andy Roddick way back in 2003. While Elena Rybakina has won a second Grand Slam tennis title following victory in the women's final, the incoming world number one, she was guaranteed that after getting to the semis, won in three sets against the two-time defending champion, Aryna Sabalenka.
1: And then, just to round things off then, Will, we have some Formula One and we have some boxing.
0: Yeah, look, the season looks over at this stage. Lewis Hamilton says no stopping Kimi Antonelli at this stage in his Mercedes in the Formula One title race. The Italian won the Spanish Grand Prix yesterday to move 81 points clear of his teammate George Russell at the top of the standings. Hamilton was forced to retire due to brake failure and was third in his Ferrari. While Kelly Harrington has been ruled out of the upcoming European Boxing Championships with injury, the two-time Olympic champion has been struggling with a hand issue she picked up in recent weeks, and she'll miss the tournament, which gets underway in Bulgaria later this week. You'll remember Harrington came out of retirement to win her 12th national senior title this year and was also a gold medalist at the Multinations tournament in Glasgow this summer.
1: Will O'Callaghan, thank you for Monday's bumper news round. We'll chat to you again very soon. We're going to take a quick break. We'll be back right after these.
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1: Welcome back to Monday Night's Off the Ball. It's Owen here with you until 10 o'clock tonight. Coming up, we're going to be speaking to John Hogan after 8 o'clock to reflect on the brilliance of Shane Lowry over the course of the weekend. We'll also have Tommy Rooney with us, who's going to describe the madness of the past 4 days at Doonbeg as well. And then between 9 and 10, the football show is coming your way with Kevin Kilbane on the line. So loads still to come. Our number is 087-9180-180 if you want to send us a WhatsApp. And Braeburn Coffee is the official coffee partner of Off the Ball. And the approach of autumn can only mean one thing. That's Braeburn's maple spice syrup making its return. So the perfect flavour for crisp mornings, darker evenings and cosy autumn moments. Be sure to try it while you can because it won't be here forever. It's available exclusively at Applegreen. Arthur, one other point of information that we haven't mentioned. We heard it in our bulletin there at 7pm. Is that Oasis confirmed next year, slain.
2: Back.
1: Two dates. Back once again. Minimum €181. Are you going to be parting with your money if you have the opportunity?
2: No, I wouldn't go to sleep. I did that before. It was 2009, I think.
1: Just when
2: it broke
1: over.
2: Up. Yeah. Yeah. No, I wouldn't do that again. It was such a disaster coming out of the place. I just couldn't. I'd say I'm less inclined to be kind of all right with that now than I was then. So no, I did think, now it's great. It's amazing for people. I'm going to sell it out. No bother at all to them. 1,881 as your base price. I guess they must probably plan like it'll be a day of events, like a mini festival almost.
1: Yeah. 100%.
2: And you'll have whoever else. Kasabian will definitely be there. They were there in 2009. They'll be back. They have a new album. I'd say you could I'd love you. That's what you'll have to do. We can do in the next hour. Suppose what the stage up will be, what the filler will be.
1: Who was at Ashcroft at Croke Park?
2: Yeah. Who's the rest of them?
1: I wouldn't write him off making a return.
2: No, definitely not.
1: Ashcroft's already confirmed, says Ben.
2: There you go.
1: Oh, it's so on brand.
2: Can't believe his look. You're going, are you? You'll go.
1: Oh, if I have the opportunity, but it's only two dates. You remember it was rumoured that they were going to do like five dates. Oh, it's true. Yeah, it is ginormous in fairness. Yeah, I hadn't considered that. Whereas compared to like Celtic Park.
2: Whatever.
1: It's 6-7 days at Celtic Park. It's wild. Yeah, so maybe it's similar enough numbers when you consider that maybe Slane is double the size. Yeah, hadn't thought of that.
2: Incredible. The hunger for it back so soon. It's only 12 months later. Like, it'll just be, it'll be optically quite a spectacular scene, I think.
1: Yeah, September as well, which, as we were discussing last week, is pretty commonplace for Slane.
2: Harry Styles on tickets as well. They're all go.
1: That's this Friday. I believe. On sale.
2: Already, I think they're already out.
1: Oh, they're already out. Sorry. Well, don't take my Harry Styles information for gospel. I take that back. Arthur is our Harry Styles correspondent. Arthur, we'll chat to you later on in the show. As I say, plenty of golf coming up between 8 and 9 tonight. John Hogan will be on the line after the 8 o'clock news, and Tommy Rooney will give us his diary from a crazy 4 days at Trump International at Doonbeg. Back after these.
6: 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Now could be a good time.
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1: It is!
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17: Good evening, I'm Lindsay Dolan. Northern Ireland's First Minister is calling for the Irish and UK governments to set a date for a border poll by 2030. Michelle O'Neill made the demand during a joint press conference with the Scottish and Welsh First Minister, where the trio committed to push for an end to British rule. They're appealing for their country's right to self-determination, with Scotland and Wales looking for independence and Northern Ireland's Sinn Féin's head outlining plans for reunification. Michelle O'Neill says preparations need to be put in place.
0: The thinking is around what is the big prize here for our people, and the big prize here is unification. It is the end to partition, and it is that new beginning in a new Ireland. And I think the comments that we've seen over the weekend very much just reflect that there is a chorus now of people that are engaged in this debate. People are wanting to let people know what they feel about it, and that's something that we very much welcome.
17: The US president has dismissed calls for stronger regulation of the artificial intelligence industry. In recent days, there's been a series of warnings from tech company bosses over the dangers of building increasingly powerful AI models. Sky's US correspondent James Matthews has been reading Donald Trump's latest Truth Social post.
3: There is a sick conspiracy going on against AI and data centers, and the only one that is happy about it is China. Whoever wins AI, he wrote, wins.
17: A resident group in North Dublin has called on the Transport Minister to ban nighttime flights. Minister Dara O'Brien, who's also a TD for those living in St. Margaret's, the

0: Anyone planning to get tickets must register interest before this Thursday at 4 p.m. before sales open next Friday, September 25th. That's it for now. More in an hour.
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0: Outbreaks of rain will gradually clear overnight, followed by a mix of scattered showers and clear spells. Misty patches forming too, with lows of 11 to 14 degrees. 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
3: Welcome back to Monday Night's Off the Ball. So Shane Lowry is Irish Open champion once again. This time he has done it as a professional. It was a frankly outrageous 4 days of golf from the Offaly man that saw him finish up on 23 under par, 11 shots clear of Joaquin Niemann and Patrick Reed. To discuss this, we've got golf writer John Hogan with us on the line. Evening, John. How are you doing?
4: I'm very well, thank you, Nick. Thanks for having me.
3: Great to have you on. So it feels like every big win for any golfer comes on the back of some sort of adversity. But it does feel that the adversity that Shane Lowry has faced in 2026 is a truly significant beast that he had to go away and think about and wonder, how the hell am I going to navigate this section of my career?
4: Yeah, you're right. I mean, he touched on this in the wake of his ridiculous victory yesterday. I mean, 11 shots is remarkable at that level. But yes, I mean, the things that he had to overcome were slightly different from... It wasn't just a disappointing defeat or two that he'd kind of endured during 2026. They were self-inflicted. And that's much more difficult to overcome, I think, for any golfer, never mind a top tour player. And I think he had to play, you know, maybe it helped him a bit that he was so far ahead. I mean, I think that there wasn't much pressure on him to make birdies near the end. I mean, he just had to kind of plod along. And that probably helped him. But I think that it would definitely, there was a few doubts. Yeah, he got rid of a few doubts yesterday about his ability to close under pressure.
3: Yeah, like it's fascinating because I never really felt that pressure was closing in on him at any stage. Like the event and the magnitude of the occasion was so blindingly obvious to him. Like Donald Trump is there to shake his hand on the first tee. Like there's no other scenario in his career where it would have been put in his face so much that this event is global and there's a whole other element at play here. That possibly knocks Lowry off his game 2-3 months ago. So I wonder, has he actually come out of that period much more mentally resilient?
4: Well, I've always been a big fan of the way that Shane Lowry plays. I mean, he's not your typical tour pro. He's not the identikit guy who's been coached to within an inch of his life, and he's got the on-plane swing, and it's the same swing as just about everybody else on the range. You can tell it's Shane Lowry from quite, you know, 60, 70 yards away. You know it's him. So I've always been a fan, and he's got that wonderful short game. And as I say, he's kind of old-fashioned. I mean, he's an old-fashioned golfer in the sense that he plays with a bit more feel, I think, than most of them. The game to Shane Lowry, I feel, is more of an art than a science. And golf at its best is an art. It's not a science. And it's become, I mean, I'm an old fuddy-duddy, I know, but it's a bit too scientific these days for me. And he's a bit of a throwback. So as I say, I've always been a fan, and it's great to see him overcome the... Well, obviously mental demons. I don't think there was a technical issue. It was really a mental thing that he had to overcome yesterday.
3: Definitely. There's signs to the mentality as well, though, John, and you'd wonder, has he brought a little bit more of that to his approach?
4: Well, yeah, definitely. I mean, I'm not saying that you should ignore it, but I think if the game's 100%, I think I'd like to think that 75-80% of it is

0: artistic, certainly at that level. But the scientific part, you're dead right, is definitely growing.
1: Just some of his comments afterwards. He said, "I feel like I went out to win this week. I went out and went after it. I went after it differently than what I've done before, and it worked. I said to myself, I'm going to go out and I'm going to get after it. And it worked out unbelievably well. I felt mentally I was in an amazing place. I felt like I played somewhat carefree golf where I wasn't worried about making mistakes. I wasn't worried about the outcome of anything." And I think the point that you make a moment ago is quite important here, where because he is so naturally gifted, we can sometimes mistake that for somebody who's playing carefree golf, but it's not always carefree golf from Lowry.
0: No, I think he probably went on the first tee on Thursday morning there thinking, I'm going to be aggressive this week. I'm going to give it a go. I'm going to go for it. And the fact that things went so well, he probably just got more and more and more aggressive towards the end. I mean, I did say a minute ago he was kind of plodding along at the end, but he was still hitting all the right shots. I mean, somebody at that level, you have to imagine if you get that level of success on Thursday, it grows into Friday. Saturday was absolutely brilliant. So, you know, it's just going to get better and better and better inside his head. And that to me was the key for him this week. It was very important that he won. I don't think it was as important that he won by as many. It was just important that he got over the line after what he'd gone through earlier this year.
1: Yeah. The fact that he did win by so many is so striking, though. That's a real paddling of the field.
0: It's remarkable at that level. I mean, that just doesn't happen very often. Although we did have one earlier this year. The last name escapes me for the moment, but he won by a million. And he's never looked like doing anything like that any other week. But somebody at Shane's level, I mean, this could be that he's got a magnificent record at Wentworth. He's a past winner there. And he's had umpteen top five, top sixes on that course. He'd be a very strong anti-post favourite for the BMW PGA this week as well.
1: Definitely. Have you noticed anything different with regards to his putting, John? Because we know that he's got a new putter, that there's been a different approach there. He was on fire in that regard at the weekend, and there's maybe a temptation to overreact sometimes. Maybe we need a greater sample size, but have you noticed anything over the course of the 4 days of Portrush?
0: Well, I think it's just the change. I mean, I think we're all golfers. I mean, we've all gone into putting slumps, I'm sure. I know I have. And the change, it's just changing something. And the first thing you go to always is the putter itself rather than the technique. And I think that's maybe it's as simple as that. He's changed the look and the feel, and he's running with it. I mean, that's what golfers do.
1: Was also very striking, just the joy on show yesterday afternoon. And obviously that comes with, you know, 4 years without an individual win, and it's your home open, and you throw all of that into the mix. And there was kind of like a major level celebration from Lowry, and by extension, the home crowd as well. That this felt really big time yesterday. And look, I know we had McIlroy winning his home open essentially the previous year as well. So there's been back-to-back conclusions to the Irish Open now, which have been pretty amazing, really, and fantastic for the competition. But it does feel big time when you have an Irish golfer win the Irish Open.
0: Well, yes, absolutely. And I think there's lots of pluses for Shane, apart from what we've just talked about. It's early days, I know, but we're already starting the Ryder Cup qualifying for next year. I'm fairly sure if Shane got anywhere close to the, you know, to qualifying for the team, that he would get a pick with the match being in Ireland next year. But it's a big thing for these guys. I mean, I've heard them talk about it before. A lot of them, they like to qualify as of right for the Ryder Cup. It's a bit special to do that. It's very difficult to do because there's only six. I mean, you can have a hell of a year now, play really, really well, and come seventh, and you're not necessarily in the Ryder Cup team. So it's a big deal, and I think this is a huge start for him. And as I say, if he does well at Wentworth this week, which I fully expect him to do, and he wins at Wentworth this week, he's in the team already, pretty much.
1: When you look at Lowry's career at this point, again, we can't really say for sure until we have a bit more evidence, but the way Lowry was talking yesterday and saying things like, well, of course I'm thinking about more majors now at this stage, you have to be thinking that way. Is there a chance, John, that we're looking at a second act to his career and sort of a new lease of life that gets created as a result of what he did over the last number of days?
0: Well, certainly time will tell on that. We need more evidence, even after an 11-shot victory. Excuse me, he's at that age where he's got maybe 5 or 6 years, 7 years left at the very top. History tells us that when you get to your mid-40s, there's not too many are still competitive at the very top level. They disappear into what I like to call the black hole of professional golf, which is, say, 44 to 49, where you're not quite good enough to play with the flat bellies, as Lee Trevino used to call them on the main tour, but you're not quite old enough to play seniors golf. So Shane, he's probably going to put the foot down. If it's going to happen for him, it's got to happen in the next 5 or 6 years.
1: Yeah. And to go back to the point that you made about golf going in a more scientific way, it's elongated the peak of some golfers. Obviously, there's a whole generation of golfers coming through who are absolutely outstanding, but when you look at what Lowry did in preparation for the Irish Open this year and his mini camp that he had with his manager, with his coach, Neil Manship, and then also with strength and conditioning coach, Robbie Cannon. This was obviously after he didn't get through the PGA Tour playoffs after Memphis. That probably suggests that there is a greater focus on a different approach, and the different approach might lead to greater longevity for somebody like Shane Lowry.
0: Yeah, I mean, it's certainly true that you can stay good longer. That's it, that your sort of period of opportunity is extending. But at the other end of the scale, of course, there's all these young lads coming in as well, and they're bigger, better, stronger, all the rest of it. So you've got to keep improving and at the same rate that they are, which is a very difficult thing to do when you're in your early 40s.
1: The other really big change for him this year has been his caddy, and going back to Dermot Byrne, looks like something that Shane Lowry really needed, that it was a familiarity that came at just the right time for him.
0: Yeah, I mean, I go back and forth on the importance of a caddy, but you need three things to be a really good caddy. You need an ability to count, you need a very strong back, and here's the big one, this is the really important one, you need a personality that's compatible with that of the player. And the player has to be really comfortable. I've caddied enough for pro golfers, and some of them are more difficult than others. And you definitely need to know what they like and what they want. And if your personality fits, it's ideal. And obviously, I think Shane knew what he was getting with Dermot. It showed yesterday. Maybe that's all part of it. It's all, it's a fairly recent thing, as you said. And, as I say, the personality thing is huge in my mind. And if he's having a good time out there chatting to the caddy between shots, that's a relaxing thing for any player, especially when they're playing under pressure.
1: Do you get the sense Lowry is easy to caddy for?
0: No, I don't think he would be. I mean, we've all seen, Shane's got an edge to him and a bit of temper, which is no bad thing. I mean, that's not a criticism. I think he's a bit of a perfectionist, and he doesn't... I've seen him react fairly, angrily when things haven't gone his way. So I think somebody that keeps him calm and on an even keel is no bad thing, because, it's a good and a bad thing, depending on the situation, your temperament. And Shane's definitely got that little bit of edge.
1: Yeah. Is there an art to that, John? Like, as these people who caddy at the very top of the game, I presume they've all come through similar enough paths where, they would have a fairly good playing background themselves, maybe wouldn't be able to hit professional level, and then the next best thing is to caddy, and their understanding of the game and their intelligence with regards to golf is obviously unbelievably high. But from what you're saying, the most important thing is actually the soft skills of being a caddy, which may not necessarily come naturally to somebody whose main talent is playing.
0: You're right, and I'll give you a perfect example, which is something I did. I mean, you've got to stay in your lane. This is a few years ago now. I caddied for a very good friend of mine, Greg Turner from New Zealand, played on the tour for a long time, played in the President's Cup, very good player. I caddied for him in the Swiss Senior Open. Now, as I say, he's a really good friend of mine, and I was caddying, and this particular day, he parred the first 14 holes. And the next hole, 15th, was a short par 4. He hit an iron off the tee, didn't hit it very well, into the edge of the rough. And we're walking off the tee, and I says to him, "Well, don't worry about it, you'll par this hole anyway." Which was me being his friend, giving him a bit of banter. I stopped being his caddy just for that moment. And of course, he hits it onto the green to 30 feet, putts up to 3 feet, And I'm watching him. He's got the short putt for par, and I'm watching him, and I'm thinking, oh my God, what have I said? I mean, because as I say, I stepped outside my lane for just that moment, and he holed the putt. He walked off the green, handed me the club, smiled and says, I was thinking what you were thinking. You know, so you've got to know your place when you're a caddy. You don't, if you're a friend, you're not the friend for that moment. You're the caddy, you're not a friend. It's very important that.
1: Definitely. Like, there was even just a little nugget yesterday when Larry was talking after the round about asking his caddy about, you know, how far in front are we? And he was like, we're far enough in front. Didn't give him the exact score as to the number, but just something like that I thought was quite insightful, that you want to encourage the golfer that you're going around with, but there was probably a balancing act to be made there on your final round, that you didn't want to get too far ahead of yourself. Look, everything felt easy, I would suggest, yesterday afternoon for both golfer and caddy in Camp Lowry.
0: Yeah, I mean, that's just an indication of where Shane was mentally. I mean, the most elusive thing in golf, or especially at the top level, is what they call the zone, where you're just playing instinctively. You're not thinking about anything. You're not thinking technique. You're just hitting this. You see the shot, you hit the shot. And especially Shane, I mean, as we've talked about, he's a kind of instinctive kind of guy with not your typical golf swing. I mean, that's perfect for him. That's the perfect scenario. If he's going along, not thinking about anything other than how he's going to play the next shot. That to me is, that comment is a perfect indication of he didn't know the score, he didn't care about the score. All he was thinking about was the next shot.
1: John, I'm keen to get your perspective on the Irish Open in general, particularly with a bit more of an outside view on the whole thing. When you have, as we've already spoken about, a home winner as popular as Shane Lowry, it's always going to add a sheen to the week. When you've got the President of the United States there, it's always going to add a little bit of gravitas to the week, regardless of what you think about him. I'm sure those two factors greatly impact your own viewing experience of the whole week. Are they important, I wonder, for the legacy of the Irish Open? Do you now then kind of circle that weekend in the calendar a bit more clearly next year, for example?
0: Yeah, well, I mean, I share Rory's enthusiasm for national opens. I think that going forward with this reshuffling, if you like, of golf at the top level, the national opens should take on a far more important role in the top, certainly at the top level. I mean, in the Irish Open, I mean, what a great title. I mean, Scottish Open, Australia, they're great titles, and they should be held, you know, in the highest regard. And the Irish Open, I mean, with the history of that you guys have got, I mean, you know, it's the same as where I come from in Scotland. I mean, it's such a big part of the fabric of life in Ireland and Scotland. I mean, it's one, two of the few places in the world where it's can still kind of claim to be the working man's game. It's got enormous potential for the future, to, you know, and it should be, the Irish Open should be one of the top dozen, certainly, titles in golf, as is with the Scottish Open, Australian Open, South African Open, the ones with all the, with the history. And as, but as you say, they need profile, and it's done them no harm at all that Rory won last year in the way that he did, and Shane's done it this year. And yeah, despite what some people might think about Trump, it doesn't do any harm that it's you know, it's on the news, higher up on the news, on television and everywhere else, because he's there.
1: Definitely. Like, I don't think we expected it to transcend international news, but we knew it was going to be on the front pages of Irish newspapers. Like, it's an interesting, because there's so many comparisons obviously between the Irish Open and the Scottish Open. The big difference obviously is the time in the calendar, and the Scottish Open has that plum spot right before the Open. And I don't know, not to kind of end this conversation on a negative note, but you do wonder about the September time slot for the Irish Open, and can it continue to have the star power if McIlroy decides to take a year off, for example, you know, after the whole power battle of golf sorts itself out, hopefully in the next couple of years, will the sort of live players who have kind of showed up to the Irish Open over the past couple of years with great profile, will they fall by the wayside? I don't know. There's a number of reasons why you might be like, let's just embrace these couple of Irish Opens that have had the world's golfing fans rest their eyes on us.
0: Well, I think the Australian Open's in a similar situation, because Rory went down there last year and he's going again this year. But what comes after? You're right. That's kind of the question. I don't think the Irish Open's in a bad place. Obviously, no. the Scottish Open's very, very fortunate to be where it is because they get pretty much all of the leading Americans come because they want to get over the jet lag and play a bit of links golf before the Open. But I think if the Irish Open is still twinned with the BMW PGA after this, you know, goodness knows how it's all going to shake out in the future. But the one thing is for sure that this time of year, the PGA Tour is not going to be up and running. And my hope is that the leading Americans, the Schefflers of the world and Schofield and the rest of them will come and play. And coming for 2 weeks, to me, would be more attractive than coming for one. And I think the Irish Open, right next to the BMW PGA, is probably the second best scenario, you know, after the Scottish Open, the week before the Open.
1: Okay. John Hogan, great to have you on the show again. Thank you very much for joining us this evening.
0: My pleasure, anytime.
1: Thanks, John. And just a quick update on tonight's scores. St. Pat's are 1-0 up in Dundalk, Aidan Keane with the goal there. And there's been an Irish goal scorer in Serie A. James Abankwa has put Udinese 1-0 up against Inter. It is now 2-0 to Udinese at San Siro. We'll take a quick break. We're talking to Tommy Rooney about Dún Beag after these.
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1: Welcome back to Monday Night's Off the Ball, and it is time to revisit one of the great stories of the year in an Irish sporting context with Tommy Rooney. Tommy, you were there to see it all unfold. Shane Lowry getting the job done for the second time at the Irish Open, and it was a very, very sweet moment for any Irish person yesterday.
11: Oh, and I thought I'd witnessed the most remarkable sporting occasion of the Irish year, with Mayo finally ending their drought in Croke Park earlier this year. Sorry to bring it back up for you. But that was just utterly bonkers at the weekend. It was nuts. You know, from a sporting perspective, Shane Lowry's performance was scintillating. There were so many questions about his mentality over the last year in particular. We'd seen it in, you know, fits and spurts. We'd seen the Ryder Cup put, you know, the winning with McIlroy at the Zurich Classic, but it had been 4 years since a solo win, and he had blown up on Masters Sunday. He had blew, you know, a final round lead in January and a final day lead at the Cognizant in March as well. And he had stuttered across the year. But by God, when in a lot of ways there was so much pressure and an element of a circus and the pageantry of Trump's arrival and all the over-the-top performative security presences around the place in Doombeg, all of that crazy madness about Air Force One and the Chinook helicopters and,
1: yeah,
11: you know, Uzis.
1: Will we start there, Tommy?
11: Delivered.
1: Because the golf, I don't want to, you know, lean into the idea that Lowry's moment was overshadowed or anything. These were two sensational stories happening side by side. The President of the United States story and the winner of the Irish Open story. So we just parked the Irish Open story for just a moment, because I'm keen that you have a unique perspective on this as somebody who was actually there. Like, we all got to enjoy watching Shane Lowry, but only people who were there got to get the full Donald Trump experience. Like, going around the golf course the weekend, for example, was that a more challenging thing than you were used to? Like, was there a completely different dynamic on Saturday morning when you show up to Doombeg compared to Friday morning, Thursday morning, Wednesday morning?
11: Yeah. Look, first thing, you know, it's a pretty long week covering golf. And that's definitely something my eyes have been open to. Tuesday, Wednesday, press conferences, pro-am. Thursday, day one, you're starting to see the movers. Friday, you're like, okay. And the security presence and the amount of Gardaí around were noticeable. But from Friday evening when we're leaving, and you notice that there is an army sweep of the golf course as you're exiting Doombeg that evening, you're like, okay, maybe there's something slightly different going on here. And we knew, like, it was looming. Trump's impending arrival was looming over the entire weekend. But the manner in which Saturday unfolded, like the unscheduled, you know, flyby, he clearly had just seen what happened in South Africa in recent weeks and took a notion halfway through his flight from Dublin to Shannon, because speaking to people who were in Shannon airport that day, and even people working on the ground in Shannon, like, they weren't expecting him to take that detour, like, or his flight to take that detour. And it was showboating of the most ludicrous and grandest scale. And to just paint the picture of where we were on the golf course at that moment, Rory McIlroy was behind, he was chasing, and he gets to the technically drivable par 4 third hole, which is just off from the helipad, which we knew a lot of the action was going to happen on later on when Trump came in on an helicopter. McIlroy decided to take driver. He ends up in the fescue in the dune on the right. And as we're following inside the ropes to get behind McIlroy and Diamond, what appears over their shoulder as they're searching for the golf ball in the deep fescue is a plane. And it was like this moment where you're like, what's that in the sky? Because there was nothing. Like, there weren't even birds flying around Doombeg. I'm telling you, like, the birds have been banned from the airspace. There was nothing happening. And this monster of a...
1: This is like the
11: Air Force One jet,
1: Superman episode, Tommy.
11: A little bit, like, but this present from the Qataris, this gift to Trump, appears in the sky. And it was a monstrosity. And it was remarkable. And that green on the third had a running impact on the entire week, because on Thursday we had these ridiculous, like, 6 hour rounds, and at one stage we had three groups clustered on this one tee box. McIlroy has two bodyguards with him these days, and, you know, John Rahm has a bodyguard with him who's very sound, by the way, and Lowry has a man with him who's trying to keep fellas back behind the ropes and also very sound skin. And you're seeing nine golfers, a clatter of journalists, 24 stewards, at least a couple of hundred fans, all trying to lean over of all the golfers in the golf course, happening at the back of the third green and by the fourth tee box. And that was the scene of where Air Force One appears, where McIlroy lost his ball and his tournament kind of fades away after that. He double bogeys that hole. And it's also where we witnessed about an hour later, all the choppers arriving in, appearing in the distance over the windmills beyond Kilmehill and Cree and West Clare, and taking about 5 minutes to get in. The talk during the week was that play would be suspended to allow this grand arrival to take place. It certainly was, but it only really paused on for about 5 minutes, and it just happened as we were sitting on the dune by the second green, off the back of the third and the 17 tee box, just off the road where the landing was about to take place. And we were perched in this perfect area. The photographers and the journalists, Bob McIntyre, strolled by and gave a little quip that it must be something interesting happening up there as he was trying to continue with his round. And it was like these two worlds colliding, where the madness of Trump and, you know, all his White House press pack, and his entourage and this ridiculously long motorcade, you know, with 47 motorbikes with Gardaí and 27 Jeeps and all these blacked out limousines, and one Spanish coach hire van landed in the middle of it. You know, there's four choppers landed in front of us, and Shane Lowry hits his approach and stitches it as this is going on. The players just decided to go on after about 5 minutes. They weren't going to wait around.
1: Yeah.
11: And as Trump was stepping off the chopper, Lowry rolls a putt inches past the hole for birdie. He was totally zoned in. He probably would have been great if he birdied that one. But nobody watched it. There was nobody looking at it at that time. And everyone got distracted by what was unfolding in front of us. And, you know, Donald Trump took his position in his little box by the 18th green about 15 minutes after that.
1: But there must have been an even more unique perspective in all of this as somebody who was part of the press pack, because, oh look, I mean, you feel kind of stupid for not seeing these sorts of things coming. But of course, Trump was going to come to Ireland and lob a grenade into some sort of conversation. And it took everybody by surprise that it was the Irish unification question. But by the time he touches down in Doonbeg, you're probably looking around at the fellow press that are down there with you and thinking to yourself, this is becoming one of the biggest stories in the world, certainly in this part of the world, over the course of this weekend. And one of the main protagonists in this, or the person who stirred the pot, is here in this golf course. Like that sort of obscene picture. Of course that was going to happen. Of course he was going to make it about himself in some capacity. And of course he doubles down on it on Sunday morning. But it just must have been even more surreal than he would have expected an already crazy picture that was being painted on Friday morning before he was ever in the country.
11: For sure, Owen. And I have to say, I feel like a lot of it was for show. A couple of protesters broke into the 7th Green on Saturday, and they got about 30 seconds on the green. I didn't get to witness it, but they did. And fair play to them for getting in and breaching all that security and all the Gardaí that were there. But a lot of the guards that you're chatting to, they were just standing around and waiting. Like, waiting for what? Waiting to do what? It was nearly for show more than anything. Eric Trump was there on the Friday. And, you know, all of Trump's family appeared to have a Secret Service member assigned to them. Eric Trump was strolling around the place without his Secret Service members for 99% of the time that he was. Nobody was really paying too much heed to him. He's quite a tall fella. I noticed him a few times and realised there was no Secret Service around him. It's all for show. When he's walking down the fairway behind Lowry on the first, after all the madness that happened on the first tee box on Sunday, there is about 10 Secret Service members with him. Like, so much of it was all a bit of a peacock dance. And, you know, he had a big press pack and a lot of political correspondents waiting for him to speak. And it was nearly like being, I suppose, in the back of Sky Sports Studios when transfer deadline day was a real thing back in the day, because there'd be rumours and murmurs coming around that Trump is about to get into his armoured, bulletproof golf cart on Sunday morning to follow Rory, and they'd all rush out. And next thing, there'd be this big hush, and we'd be like, where are they going? And they're not going out to see a golfer, they're going out to try and see Trump. And they'd all come back in disappointed about 10 minutes later. It was a false alarm. This happened three times.
1: How much? So the golf cart was used three times?
11: No, it was used three times at the, say, the press pack that were just there. Their job was just to hear what Donald Trump had to say.
1: Yeah.
11: Would rush out thinking that he was about to make a move, and there was no movement. And it was a couple of, I reckon he sold a dummy at one stage because everyone was waiting at the front of the hotel for him to emerge. He doesn't, he gets into the buggy at the side. And then the scene that unfolds in the first tee box, Owen, like the beautiful Dochmore Bay, which arcs around Doombeg, and Doombeg look absolutely glorious at the weekend. It really is a beautiful, unique part of the country. Like Dochmore Bay was not in use. Bailey, we often get a walk there, myself and Chief will be back there for a stroll on the beach back there.
1: Bailey's,
11: you can't go swimming.
1: Just to, I'm sure everybody is aware of that, Tommy, but
11: they should know by now. But just to be clear, you can't swim there. Like the waves are fierce. Like it's your property, you know, at the mercy of the Atlantic there. And we certainly felt that one or two of the days, but on Sunday there was a beautiful calm and you look behind you and there are two sniffer dogs on the beach with two Gardaí. There's a fella in a buggy, armed and ready to rock if in case anything goes wrong. The White House press packer on the left, I don't think they were even aware that Joaquin Neiman was teeing off. They got a bit of a fright when the driver let loose. They weren't even looking at him. Trump emerges onto the first tee box. There's a sniffer dog that came up. I tried to get a photo of the sniffer dog checking out Micheál Martin's pockets, but I just missed it. Micheál Martin and Trump obviously embraced. You'd even forget the Taoiseach was there. He walked by me at one stage. And I thought, you know, you wouldn't even realize this was going on, given what was happening. And you know, as you're waiting for this to happen and it's getting close to 2:05 and you know that, you know, Shane Lowry is on the putting green and most of the people are worried with what Lowry is doing. There's a cohort of people keeping every eye on Trump. And as Lowry is making his way from the putting green over to the first tee box, you know, he's got to deal with all these demons in his head from Masters Sunday and the Cognizant and the Dubai Classic in January. And also the demon at the tee box that he's got to go and embrace and, you know, shake hands with and, deal with. And like, that was a circus beyond anything I'd ever witnessed. And speaking to my colleagues who have covered so many more golf events than I have and have been at some epic occasions over the years, I'm not sure they'd even seen anything ever like that, even at a Ryder Cup, quite to that scale. And, you know, as Larry is coming from the putting green to the first tee box, Trump pops his head around the corner and you can just hear him muttering, "Here he comes," as Shane makes his way towards him. And like, he steps onto the tee box and he stripes his drive 349 yards down the middle of the first fairway, the new first in Doombeg. He birdies that hole. It's his 10th one putt in a row after his utterly sublime back nine, which was only bettered by his ridiculous Friday that I got to follow for 14 holes inside the ropes.
1: Yeah.
11: And you just knew after he did that, you know, young Jakob Skov-Olesen, this brilliant young Danish golfer, I felt sorry for him. Like, he had to deal with all this madness too. But Lowry was just of another level, another mentality. And he just grew with the day. And
1: definitely.
11: I just didn't bother him.
1: I do want to come back to Lowry in just a moment. But again, I think people won't be fully aware of like how the day actually went in terms of who was following who. So you've alluded to it earlier. So Eric Trump follows Lowry for a lot of his final round, or is it only the first fairway?
11: So, look, the access you get at golf tournaments is incredible. It's inside the ropes, but you're supposed to stay within an arm's length of the rope.
1: Yeah.
11: So the golf journalists all slip in behind the stewards who are volunteers and doing their job, trying to keep people back from the ropes. We're trying to keep out of everyone's way. So you're ducking, you're lying down on the grass, trying to get a view. Eric Trump and his Secret Service cartel are strolling straight down the middle of the fairway, right behind. So you'd imagine the golfers probably have them in their eye line as they're taking their shots.
1: Because
11: as we're halfway down the first fairway, we turn back and Donald Trump is obviously giving an address at the first tee box as well. I'm not even sure what he said to the correspondents back there, but you know, half the world were on one side of the golf course and I felt like half the world were following Shane Lowry.
1: And then does Trump go into his own pavilion and stay there for the whole day? He obviously is not inside the ropes following any golfer.
11: Well, we actually thought he might get into his bulletproof
1: golf cart.
11: Hummer / golf cart. I heard it being described as Air Force One. I thought that was pretty good.
1: Very good.
11: You know, I like that one.
1: That's its official title now.
11: Yeah, I like that one. It was pretty impressive. It was a beast, really. And he took that from the hotel to the first tee box. That's as far as he got in the buggy.
1: And then,
11: Eric Trump stayed for about six holes on. He did take a phone call on the third fairway. You know, that famous third fairway I'd mentioned a little earlier. He did take a phone call as the golfers were taking a shot, which you're not really supposed to do. But Eric left about the sixth and made his way back to his da in the by the pavilion by the 18th. And, you know, Eric obviously has a big role to play in the hospitality industry for the Trumps. So I'm not quite sure how pleased he was that Shane Lowry absolutely destroyed the field and set a record on his golf course.
1: Yeah, tore it up completely. The scenes on 18 were incredible. It was like the Tiger Woods comeback, his first win after years of being in the wilderness, months before he would eventually win his final major at the Masters in 2019. The sort of everybody zoning in on one person. You talk about the ridiculous security measures that were in place at Doon Beg over the course of the weekend. The one time I guess they were half breached was when people got a little bit too close to Lowry on that 18th fairway and he was trying to shoo people away from him. That must have been an amazing scene to witness.
11: Yeah, it was incredible. And, you know, I know we spent a lot of this talking about the remarkable scenes on Saturday and that first tee box, but it does have to be said that the stewards did an incredible job across the week. Like there's 18,000 seemingly there Saturday and Sunday. It felt like Thursday and Friday were a little on the low side, but the stewards, I thought, did an unbelievable job throughout. Did their very best. They were on edge for a lot of it. There's a lot of pressure on them. I thought the DP World Tour team, you know, they're dealing with all this info on the fly and the unique situation of Trump impinging on the tournament as well and it being hosted in his place. I genuinely think they did a really good job as well. And then, like, just Doon Beg itself, like, I do think that they handled this occasion as well as they could have. And it was ridiculous to witness it all. The 18th, it all culminates on the 18th. I'm not quite sure we'd be able to put as positive and as happy a spin on it if Shane Lowry hadn't quite delivered in the manner in which he did, because I do think we have to separate the sport from the politics to an extent here, because Lowry was laser focused on his job as a golfer. Like, that is his livelihood. That is his career. He is 39 this year. He has seen opportunities and chances slip away from him. He hasn't got a huge amount of time left when you look at the manner in which golfers do their business. He's got to make hay right now. And this feels like a massive moment in terms of his next 12 months, getting back to the Masters. Can he deliver for a full 4 days? The Ryder Cup next year, you know, even the Ryder Cup, like, he went for a couple of points last night, but this morning he's in a dare for a practice day for the Ryder Cup in 2027. So it was an epic performance. The scenes were absolutely extraordinary. As I said, a lot of it was money thrown at this for show for Trump. And, you know, at one stage on Saturday, we couldn't cross the bridge to get near the 18th green for an extra bit of a view from the press area. On Sunday, the Secret Service members aren't even looking at the press who are right over their shoulders. I'm about 12 yards from Donald Trump watching that unfold on the 18th green.
1: Okay. After.
11: And I wasn't getting vetted there.
1: No, I can imagine. Afterwards then, Tommy, you got some time with Shane Lowry and one-on-one with the Irish Open champion. The second time he's won this, first time as a professional, obviously. So here is Irish Open champion 2026 in conversation with Tommy Rooney.
11: Shane Lowry.
12: Tommy Rooney.
11: That trophy looks pretty good in your hand.
12: Nice, yeah. It doesn't look like you can fill it though. So it's just
11: an Irish Open champion again. I heard you asking there, when did it get engraved? When did you allow yourself to actually take it in that you had this done?
12: No, so I said to my coach Neil this morning that whether I was five ahead or five behind playing the last few holes, I'm going to play till the final whistle is the way I said it. And I felt like I did that. I think when I hold that putt on 15, and I got down onto 16 green, so I was 10 ahead. I thought, you know, I think we're done by now. But I probably allowed myself a little bit at that stage. But then the professional golfer in me and the professional in me, you know, wanted to finish off strong and hit some good shots coming in and give the crowd something to cheer about. And I think I did that as well.
11: You approached today and I suppose the weekend itself with a level of aggression out in the golf course. Can you just talk a little bit about that? And I heard you speaking earlier about the nerves you felt this morning. And it reminds you a little bit of Portrush back in 2019.
12: Yeah, I said to myself this week, and I don't know why it came into my head, but I said I'm going to go out and go after this tournament, you know, and I never really think like that, you know, and I really stood with me all week, and every time I had a tough putt or a tough chip, I'm like, you know, I picked my shot and I used my instincts and I was aggressive and and today, once I got off the first tee today, I felt like, you know, I was, you know, where I wanted to be. It's everything around the tournament is the hard part, and I'm sure anyone in any sport will tell you that. Once I get on inside the ropes, that's when I'm at my most comfortable. There's obviously tough times out there where I felt like, it was difficult, but you know, I felt like I did a great job of just one shot at a time, and that's what you do in golf. So yeah,
13: it was a fairly unique Amgen Irish Open here in Doombeg. The whatever about the landing and the arrival of the present yesterday, when you were on the second green, you nearly rolled in a birdie putt as he was stepping off his chopper. How did you handle the first tee today? Because there were sniffer dogs going around. There was the White House press corps. You met the president getting onto the tee box. And then you stripe your drive down the middle and you're away. How did you handle that and stay focused?
12: Yeah, that was one of the best tee shots I hit all week. But I think when you're ready for something like that, you know, I was mentally ready for it. I talked about it with Neil. I said, right, this is what's going to happen. He's going to be on the tee. It's going to be, obviously, it's going to be a big entourage that comes with that, and it's up to me to just, you know, do my job and go and hit my tee shot, and I feel like I did a great job with that today, and that kind of set the tone for the whole day.
13: I managed to walk with you for about 14 on Friday. It was incredible to watch it in action. The back nine yesterday, the one putts, what was your favourite streak of golf that you played over the last few days?
12: I thought I was going to shoot 59 on Friday. I was playing someone like I've never, you know, in the zone, I felt, for a lot of the week, but Friday I felt like I was just going to birdie every hole. But, you know, out there playing today, when you realise you have a 10-shot lead with two holes to play and you've got thousands of Irish people out there cheering on, it's there's no better feeling in the world. And I'm very, very lucky that I get to do it.
13: Finally, you've spoken about the bumps across the year, the little bumps across the year, and you've had a few. You've spoken about Master Sunday being particularly difficult as well. When you got off the bridge here, you embraced your coach, Neil Manship. I know you met your mum when you got off as well. How important have the people around you been over the last couple of months?
12: They're everything, to be honest. You know, sport at a high level, yes, people see the good times and they see all the good stuff that comes with it. But, you know, there's some tough times and some dark times, and you need to have good people around you. And I'm very fortunate. I have great people around me. You know, if we start naming names, you know, there's quite a few. But obviously, Neil, it would be, you know, up there, Neil and my wife, you know, Wendy's there. And she's, you know, she's been my rock at home. And anytime I get home, she's one that encourages me to keep going. And, you know, even this morning, I had a FaceTime with her when I got to the golf course here, and I didn't feel the best, you know, and she just, you know, filled me full of confidence, and I went out there and did the job then.
13: It was awesome to watch you in action. A record 11-shot win. Congratulations. Thanks, and best of luck with the rest of the year.
12: Thank you very much.
1: Shane Lowry there, the victorious Shane Lowry. You can almost hear the weight off his shoulders, Tommy.
11: Yeah, and just to he did about 20 minutes in the press conference as well, and there was loads of interesting elements of that. I know you heard some of it earlier in the news round, but to catch him for a couple of minutes there, and the manner in which he speaks about the nerves that morning, overcoming those demons, like, we've seen some extraordinary feats from golfers. I know Leona Maguire in the Solheim Cup at the weekend, she continuing her unbelievable exploits there. And he spoke about it earlier in the week, about this golden generation of Irish golfers that we have at the minute and that have gone before in the last couple of years. Do we know what we have right now? Are we appreciating what they're doing? I'm not quite sure. And, you know, if anyone else had destroyed that field the way Shane Lowry did at the weekend, I wonder what the narrative would have been. Because obviously for Lowry, a lot of the talk are the bumps in the road that he overcame, the demons in his own head, silencing the doubters in a way, proving to himself, and the work he's doing with his coach, Neil Manship, and Dermot Byrne, who's returned it as his caddy, and that's as interesting a story as any, and the year that's ahead of him. But, like, that field on, like, Patrick Reed, like, was with Lowry on Friday. Like, what a group to follow. Ram, Reed and Lowry. Like, we spoke about that on Friday. Patrick Reed had a really good weekend as well. Like, a couple of putts just didn't drop from.
1: I'm glad that the leaderboard,
11: some brilliant golf being played throughout.
1: I'm glad the leaderboard ended up the way it ended. So it was Neiman and Reed who come second and third, as opposed to some lesser known stars. So it's got a very, very healthy look to it. It's one of those that's never going to be topped, I'd imagine, if you're Lowry. Beating them by 11 shots and just completely obliterating the field is just sensational. And you talk about him being a 39-year-old. I'm not sure how many 39-year-olds we've been this excited about, because it feels that there's a new window of opportunity in his career now. He seems to have figured so much out. Even the way in which he spoke about how he approached yesterday afternoon, it feels like something has really clicked for him. It feels like a revelatory sort of week for Lowry. It's a shame it's so late in the year and that this isn't February or March that we're having this conversation, but this is going to carry right the way through until next season. And look, in golfing terms, he's at his peak, or, you know, he's certainly got many, many more years ahead of him in order to be able to contend in big tournaments. And I'd be very interested to know if his major window has suddenly opened by a greater degree as a result of what he's done and what he's changed and to build up to this competition. But one last thing, Tommy, before we let you go, you also spent a good bit of time over the course of the weekend with Liam Nolan. Who is Liam Nolan? Talk to us about him, and I know we're going to hear a clip from him in a few minutes' time.
13: Yeah, I caught up with Liam Nolan a couple of times over the weekend. He's this young Irish golfer. No, not quite young. He's mid-20s. We'd still call him young. Like, he's very young into his career, and he took a slightly different path to others. As I mentioned once or twice over the last couple of days, you know, in terms of his sporting background, he played a lot of different sports growing up. At 14, he was... He found out he had diabetes, so he had to stop some field sports. He kept playing basketball until he was 19. He played a lot of GAA. His father, Tom Nolan, was on Cyril Farrell's 87 and 88 Galway All-Ireland hurling winning panels. And as he says himself, you know, when I asked him, like, he did a biomedical engineering degree in University of Galway over the last couple of years. And that was when his golf really took off. Like, he's a Galway golf club member. But he wasn't quite good enough at 17 or 18 to make the States. But he's played in an Open as an amateur at Royal Troon. He's starred in a Walker Cup. This was his first Irish Open, though. And the manner in which he delivered and he performed, he was tied 31st alongside Nicholas Norgaard and Rasmus Højgaard at 3 under par and a couple of others. The prize money of 41 grand is decent, I'm sure, especially when you're hopping on a flight today, I think, to go to Portugal to compete in his next tournament. And his caddy that he had along with him, well worth checking out, Liam and Sean Noley on Instagram. They were actually best pals, and Liam actually goes out with Sean's sister. So there's a really interesting dynamic there. When I was waiting to interview Liam on the Sunday, I turned around to a couple of people waiting by the camera, and I said, "Oh, are you family of Liam?" And, it was Sean, the caddy, who said, "Oh, it's complicated." And I thought he meant it was complicated because he was the caddy, but it's like, you know, there's this, they're all so close and they get to travel together. I mean, you think of the life of a young golfer. Imagine traveling the world with your best pal and having him with you as a caddy. And Liam has this beautiful pronounced pause at the end of his backswing. Not quite Cam Young, but it's going in that direction. And, geez, he just had some, played some beautiful golf for the weekend, recovered from a triple bogey at one stage, and really delivered. So one of those other golfing stories, McIlroy and McCabe. McCabe obviously off the back of the LIV Tour and the manner in which that's fallen apart. Yeah. McCabe put in a really positive performance with plenty of eyes on him for the Ryder Cup as well. It didn't happen for McIlroy, but he played quite well apart from the putting green. But Liam Nolan was also one of the stories of the weekend.
1: Tommy Rooney, great stuff over the course of the weekend. Thanks many for joining us on Monday night's Off the Ball.
13: Thanks, Owen. It was an interesting one. Talk soon.
1: Cheers. We'll take a quick break.
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14: Cork has always seen things from its own angle. 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
1: Welcome back. So just want to let you know that the Off the Ball Rugby Roadshow is coming to your province. So we have got one show down. We were at the Leia Arena in Dublin last week to do our Leinster show. We've still got Munster, Ulster and Connacht to come. 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So Munster and Ulster, they're coming up next month. Connacht is this week. We're going to be at the Dexcom Stadium in Galway on Wednesday. So Wednesday night, things kicking off around 7:30. We've got a brilliant lineup. We're going to have Brian O'Driscoll there. Andy Dunn is going to be there alongside us. We've got Finlay Beelam. John Muldoon will be there. And we've got a couple of more of the present Connacht squad as well. Not just Finlay Beelam as well joining him. So it is going to be a really, really good night in the company of that lineup. And it's all a thanks to Bank of Ireland, proud sponsors of Leinster, Munster, Ulster and Connacht Rugby. Never stop competing. Offtheball.com/events to get your tickets. 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
27: A very good night from the newsroom. Northern Ireland's First Minister is calling for the Irish and UK governments to set a date for a border poll by 2030. Michelle O'Neill made the demand during a joint press conference with the Scottish and Welsh First Ministers, where the trio committed to push for an end to British rule. They're appealing for their country's right to self-determination, with Scotland and Wales looking for independence and Northern Ireland's Sinn Féin head outlining plans for reunification. Michelle O'Neill said preparations need to be put in place.
28: The thinking is around what is the big prize here for our people, and the big prize here is unification. It is the end to partition, and it is that new beginning in a new Ireland. And I think the comments that we've seen over the weekend very much just reflect that there is a chorus now of people that are engaged in this debate. People are wanting to let people know what they feel about it, and that's something that we very much welcome.
27: Donald Trump said the US is open to restarting negotiations with Iran, claiming Tehran wants a peace deal quickly and badly. The US president says any decision on when talks resume will ultimately be his. Meanwhile, oil prices have climbed further, with Brent crude rising above $107 a barrel. It comes as disruption continues in the Strait of Hormuz and a key Saudi oil pipeline remains largely offline. The FAI's director of football said there would be unknown consequences if Ireland refused to play Israel in the Nations League. The two sides will face off twice later this year, the first game in Hungary on September 27th and the second in Serbia on October 4th. There have been calls for Ireland to boycott the games as a result of Israel's war in Gaza. John Martin said they would prefer not to play the matches, but explains why they have to.
29: Well, there is obviously a significant financial
0: ramifications that we are aware of, and then there's the unknown financials that come out of any sanctions that might come, which are unknown, so probably unfair to speculate, but obviously part of any risk assessment that we do. From a sporting perspective, it's the points, clearly it's the points, and it's what knock-on impact that may have.
27: Kelly Osbourne has shared a series of photos of her with Amy Winehouse on what would have been the late singer's 43rd birthday. The reality star posted on Instagram saying

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2: Welcome along to Monday Night Football Show. We have another very dramatic weekend of Premier League action to discuss with Kevin Kilbane on the line. Kevin, how are you doing?
4: I'm very good. Very good, Owen. How's the weekend?
2: Very good. Very enjoyable. I want to bring you back to June of this year, Kevin, because there was a headline on the FA's website that read, "New chapter for professional referees' body. Professional game match officials will adopt a new name and identity, professional game referees, or pro-ref." So PGMOL to pro-ref. It seems like the identity is actually quite similar, Kevin.
4: I mean, it's funny when there's name changes and it tries to make the organisation so much more professional and tries to enhance the reputations probably of certain personnel that's maybe within the organisation, certainly at the top end of the organisation. But yeah, little changes, Owen, eh? That's pretty much how it is.
2: Yeah, the same man at the top of the tree, Chief Refereeing Officer Howard Webb. I'm sure he'll be having a deep think about what went down yesterday. They have, of course, issued their apology, as we all expected, yesterday evening. Do you have anything more to add to everything that's already been said about the Enzo Fernandez intervention / non-intervention around Erling Haaland's goal yesterday?
4: I mean, for the goal, Owen, even when you watched it, but you're watching it in normal time, you immediately think that that's offside, and obviously not obviously given as offside, given the correct call on field. And I don't know, Owen. Sometimes it some of these really tight marginal calls that's being called back, and you know, we'll wait and see whether Arsene Wenger's rule actually does come into play over the next couple of seasons that he was actually trialing in the Canadian Premier League last season. We'll see how that one goes long term. But when they are like so tight, you have a little bit of sympathy because it can take time. But that looked clear to me, certainly the offside goal. And obviously going back to the Fernandez Foden incident, in my mind with that one, it was just one of those decisions, Owen, where it's easy where you can just, the referees almost just delay decision. I feel as though from that one, for Michael Oliver, wait till you get a little bit more information in your ear, because that's what they're there for now under the current rules. Just delay the decision. But he was kind of eager, once he'd seen Bruno Fernandes' reaction, to just dish the red out straight away without really analysing and maybe getting a little bit more information from his team around him.
2: But is that not what the video referee is there for? Like, does he not hold back on giving Bruno a red card because if it's a black and white thing, then he'll be told by his accomplices in Stockley Park that actually this is a decision that you need to make, that you need to show him a red card. Like, is this not something that we've known for a number of years, Kevin, that when in doubt, don't make the decision?
4: Yeah, but that's what I'm saying, though. That's what I'm saying about it. I felt as though it was always going to go that way, Owen, on it. He didn't take into account the little kick from Fernandes. There was actually a little elbow from Bruno Fernandes as well. If you see it from the other angle, he kind of has a little elbow at Foden, has a couple of kicks. The first one's nothing. The second one, it was kind of nothing really as well. And Foden's just on the floor. His feet getting in an awkward position. And you just have a little, I've been there in that position so many times, and it's just like, almost like, get off me. Surely they've got to take into account Bruno Fernandes' reaction, Owen. Surely they have to take into account that if Bruno Fernandes is clearly faking the injury and he's clearly going down, rolling around like he did, that has to come into account as well. These little kickouts

0: for that type of thing. And we again, you know what we saw at the World Cup on? We saw a lot of these type of decisions where there was coming togethers, and certainly in the group stages, refereeing was as good as I've seen it in a very long time at the World Cup, because the coming togethers, the little kickouts, the referees were just going through it and playing on. They were just getting on with the game. Whereas that type of decision, like Oliver, I mean, he's clearly not seen Bruno Fernandes' kick, because if he's sending off Phil Foden, he has to at the very least book Bruno Fernandes
1: does he not see the kick. Does he not see it and just think it's a little bit of a nudge with his foot, and it's not as bad as the stamping action from Phil Foden? Like I think there's,
0: but Foden's wasn't a stamp.
1: What I mean is the bottom of the boot, the studs.
0: Well, he wasn't really, because it was more on the side, because his leg was kind of through him, so he's just kind of gone like, almost get off me. Look, both of them were nothing. Let's be honest, Owen. Like if you see the both incidents in isolation, Fernandes just simply by kicking him when he's on the floor, it should have been a yellow card. Again, in my eyes, maybe not. It's a telling off for him and you're getting on with it. But if he's giving Foden a red card for that, when clearly there was minimal contact, let's be honest, minimal contact. And many might say, Man United fans might say that Fernandes has done his job. Carrick might say he's done his job in getting Foden sent off with the dark arts. But surely you just look at that incident in isolation and you go over to it and you just go, lads, come on. You know, any decent ref, I would surmise to that moment, is any decent ref, you go over, you talk to them, it's reasonably early in the game, there's going to be quite a few coming together, there's going to be a little bit of a scuffle, there's going to be scuffles all over the pitch. In general, let's be honest now, we know that the way that the game is, there's very few chances you're going to get to give somebody a right hook or stamp on someone and get away with it. It's not going to happen. Both incidents were minimal, and that's the way that I'd view it. And I just feel as though Oliver, if he takes his time, you're saying there, yeah, well, okay, VAR's in his ear, it's a red, he's kicked out at him, but it was just almost like a push. It wasn't anything.
1: What I'm saying, Kev, is that the Bruno one is more sort of hidden, and he's managed to disguise it a little bit better than Foden. Foden's on his back, his legs are in the air, it's very easy to see what he did. So the referee's sure that he's seen the Foden one, he's not sure about the Bruno one, so he gives Foden the red card, doesn't produce a card for Bruno, because if it crosses the threshold, he'll then get told by his mate. So that's all I'm saying. And obviously at VAR level, they thought, nah, it's probably a bit of an orange card maybe, and therefore doesn't cross the threshold of us being able to get involved here.
0: Yeah, well, that's what I'm saying at the start. I think if Oliver just takes his time and really, because you see so many referees in general now, if it's a close call on penalties, if it's a close call on holding back in the area, if the ball goes dead, or if the whistle is blown for a foul, so you're giving the foul because it was a foul initially, however it's gone, and You just wait it out. They get the luxury now, referees, to wait that type of call out. So he should have done, yes. And maybe, as you say there, that VAR in his ear, look, there's not a lot in that. You give them both yellows, or you just give them a talking to and you get on with it. And this is where it becomes now, where it referees are almost looking for something. And I don't know, Owen, that to me just stinks of a decision that should never have been given, particularly in a game like that as well, in a high stakes game like it. The game didn't go great after it happened as well, and that's in my opinion, it's one of those decisions that many people would say, inverted commas, it ruins the game, and it kind of did. That's how it was.
1: Look, there is no getting away from the fact that what you're saying is common sense, but in this world that we now understand quite well in terms of refereeing and what constitutes a red card, it is stupid by Phil Foden to do what he did.
0: It is stupid,
1: particularly given the player is Bruno Fernandes, and he's always going to go down like he did.
0: Okay, it's stupid, but Bruno Fernandes kicked him on the floor. Now that was nothing, as we say. You're saying it's just a little push, but you go back to, you know, World Cup when Simeone, when David Beckham just had a little kick out at him, that was deemed a red card, and that would never have been overturned. Oh, that wouldn't be overturned now if that was VAR that was trying to intervene in that decision. So if you look at it like that, they're kind of very similar incidents. And again, in my opinion, both are nowhere near red cards, no yellow cards, in my opinion. It's a referee that just goes, look, lads, come on, early stages of the game, it's a derby, and getting on with it. But that's where I feel as though that you, and what you're saying there, yeah, you know, rules and laws of the game, that is a kick out, it's retaliation, it's red cards and all that. But you have to take into account the severity of it. You know, clearly Bruno Fernandes is play acting. As I was saying before, he does his job, he gets Foden sent off. So if you play acting like that, surely that has to come into account as well, that Bruno Fernandes clearly was not hurt in any way whatsoever. And this is where the game, in my eyes, it just seems to be where it's evolving. It's not evolving in a great way. That is not a red card. It should never have been a red card. Bruno Fernandes, in my mind, was cheating, and he got Foden sent off. That's how I saw it.
1: To move off this, and I guess there's no separating this from what actually does happen in the rest of the game, because the game state of Manchester United having an extra player is fascinating. Just this broad idea that the worst thing that could have happened to United yesterday was them being a man up in the game, Kev. Take that ball and run with it. Is there truth in that? Is that actually something that merits further inspection?
0: Well, the United have got the man up and should be doing better. What do you mean by that, Owen? Sorry.
1: That they can't control a game, that when they're expected to win, that when they're an underdog, when they're counter-attacking, when it's 11v11 against a superior team like Manchester City, or dare I say, if they were a man down, they would actually find a better way of getting a performance out of themselves.
0: Yeah, I think that's fair. I think it's a fair analysis of United over a number of years now. That's the way it's gone, even going back to, you know, Solskjaer's reign, even Ten Hag. They were United's big results. And I'm not even saying within those results it was like, you know, outstanding performances. The big results that United have had in the last, I don't know, 5 years or so have been against sides that have had more possession of the ball. And even, you know, I remember even going back, well, it's probably 7-8 years now at this stage. I remember even going back to a game at the Etihad when Marcus Rashford scored, City dominating possession, and it was a bit of a smash and grab game for United to get the win. But United, in that moment, I was at the game, they look comfortable when teams are going at them and they're just going to sit in a shape, a defensive low block, and they're able to go at teams on the counter-attack. That's the way that United have maybe evolved, where so many of the other teams, maybe like Arsenal, maybe like even Liverpool to an extent, not necessarily last season, but Liverpool's strength and City's strength have been more dominant in dominating possession of the ball and really attacking and being a bit more direct at times. United's directness comes from counter-attacking. And in that instance yesterday, there wasn't enough forward movement off the ball. It was very much in front of City. City looked comfortable for long spells. And Man City looked to me like they had more energy, more legs in the team that were able to cope with the type of football that United were playing against them. And look, in all honesty, they were, I said chance-wise, a lot of United's chances were shots from outside the box. Hardly chances. Donnarumma did make two good saves. He made, particularly the one from Mbeumo, like outstanding save. United just didn't do an awful lot, really, to go and hurt City overall.
1: There were a couple of moments where it's Bruno largely pulling the strings and there's a ball over the top, or he does pick a really shrewd pass, and generally it's the likes of Marcus Rashford on the end of something like that. But I wonder, did Manchester United just press pause on the Benjamin Sesko option just a little too long yesterday afternoon? Because those direct balls in behind the back, just from mid-range, from Bruno's feet, as I say, they seem to be having a little bit of joy 11v11. You'd wonder if they could really go to town on that 11v10, and maybe they were just lacking a target man for a lot of that.
0: Yeah, I mean, City had to change up when they went down to 10 men, so that probably didn't help the game flow as well, as I was saying before. I mean, with Rashford being left out for the Champions League game last week, and it looked as though that they were just preparing Rashford for the City game, and obviously Sesko preparing him for that Champions League game for him to come on and play some part. But we were talking last week, Owen, about the goal that United scored against Everton. And, you know, the great wide play, the stand-up from Luke Shaw, the header from Sesko. great play from them. United didn't do that enough when they had the 11 men there, because maybe because of the lack of presence with Sesko not playing. And there's got to come a time that you've bought Sesko for big money, and maybe he doesn't always do it, Owen, when he starts games. That's maybe one criticism of him that you'll have right now. Maybe he's not involved in games enough. But United have had enough strikers over the years, going back to maybe Andy Cole, Ruud van Nistelrooy, these type of players that didn't have an awful lot of play in the build-up. And that Sesko, if he can occupy centre-halves, if you look at players in the last maybe 10 years or so, top strikers, maybe like Luis Suarez, Lewandowski to an extent as well, that don't have a lot of touches. They just play high and they stretch them. Even Haaland, look at Haaland, the best striker in the Premier League in the last few years. He doesn't have a lot to do in build-up play. And you would look at Sesko to think, I'm not saying he's at the level of Haaland, and he's never going to get to the level of Haaland, but he's the same type of player that could occupy centre-half, stretch opposition, play in an offside role at times as well, just to continuously press opposition back. And maybe they lack something when they don't have that presence centrally. No, I'd probably agree with that, Owen.
1: There's a real case to be made that he should be in there from the start. I accept the fact that Champions League is just back. He is just back as well. Maybe he doesn't have the minutes and the legs, but maybe that's something for Carrick to consider, that what you're explaining there makes sense, but it makes just as much sense 11v11 as opposed to 11v10. It's every way in which the team plays.
0: The position, Owen, that he's playing, I just think you've got to stick with him as well. You've bought him, and obviously it didn't quite work in the first half of last season for him, but his form in the second half of the season, that many players go through in their career, they don't necessarily adapt well when they move to a new team and move to a new club, and the pressure that's on him as Man United's number nine, we know that's going to be the case for him. We know it's the case for any striker that goes into Man United. But the second half of the season, the form picked up. That was largely under Carrick as well, don't forget. His form picks up, he starts to improve, his form is good at times. There probably wasn't enough from him maybe when he started games, as I said. That's maybe a criticism that you could point at him. But he's the type of striker that you've just got to stick with. You've got to continue to play him. He will gain more confidence by playing in the side. The side then start to know his game, that he doesn't necessarily have to be involved in build-up play. But if you get balls into the penalty area, he's going to be on the end of them, or he's going to certainly be in positions to get on the end of them. And that's what United do look like they're lacking, because there's so much movement from Cunha, there's so much movement from Mbeumo. But who's your guy that's seriously just going to go and play as a central striker and be your guy that you know is going to be on the end of crosses?
1: That's one stick to beat Carrick with after yesterday, but the prevailing one is certainly not getting your team in order to win a game 11 versus 10. And look, at the end of the season, it's probably going to turn out, Kev, that Manchester City just have a much better team and a much better squad than Manchester United. And maybe this is somewhat more forgivable down the line, but in the brutal light of a Monday morning after yesterday's defeat, yesterday does not reflect well on Michael Carrick whatsoever.
0: No.
1: You'd have to say it was probably the worst day he's had as Manchester United boss or caretaker boss, just given the context of the way yesterday's game went.
0: Yeah, I'd agree with that. It has. Everything's gone very well for him since taking over there, certainly last season anyway. And there have been a few cracks that have seemed to appear across the course of the pre-season going into the season now this year. We spoke about it last week against Everton. United not doing enough. Good in spells, having 10, 15-minute spells in the game, but not being good enough. And that's where United are right now. They're not at the level of City. They're certainly nowhere near the level of Arsenal right now. And they're a side that's going to be clinging on, just trying to get it in those Champions League positions come the end of the season. And I don't know, Owen, I don't know how you felt and many others felt. Was it going to be any other way for United? They didn't do enough business in the market to go and seriously compete with Arsenal. Arsenal have gone on to another level, even with the signings that they've been able to make. And United can't compete with them right now. They're nowhere near them. So probably they are where they are, Owen. And that's where you look at maybe the appointment of Carrick, given the position that they're in. Was it maybe too soon for Carrick? And I go back to the point you were asking me last season, Owen. Carrick's job that he did, could United have gone elsewhere? Maybe not, because he did everything that was expected of him. But maybe United's still in a position where they need to, obviously, the defensive unit isn't right. They still look very shaky from crosses. They still look very shaky from balls being played in behind United's defence right now. And maybe it was just too soon for Carrick to be taking this team forward, and maybe he might have needed another year or two within the system before he could actually go and take that job fully.
1: Just on the defence, when you compare the Everton team to yesterday, they were forced into a change at left back with Patrick Dorgu coming in instead of Luke Shaw. Now, we'd seen Dorgu come on largely to replace Marcus Rashford so far this season and play as a left winger, starts as a left back. He's almost in the team now as a sort of utility player. Like, he was flying when Michael Carrick first came into the job, and he was only there for a game and a half when Carrick came into the job, but it was a good game and a half. And maybe he's struggling himself to get back from, you know, that really bad injury that he suffered in that Arsenal game last year. But just in general, this idea of him being something of a utility player, his position not being defined, it can't be good in terms of what he can actually reach in terms of his own level this season.
0: No, it isn't good. Yes, you can use him as an attacking fullback. There might be times and occasions that you can do that, but I think for the stage that he's at in his career, he probably feels, look, I warrant my place on the left hand side, that on the left wing. Rashford coming back is a game changer for United, because they can't afford to carry a player that's on his salary and not playing. Simply, he has to play, and maybe Rashford technically is better, and Dorgu brings that little bit of unpredictability. But when you continue to flip-flop from left-back to left-wing, it's an entirely different position. When you're playing at left-back, yes, you have more freedom of the pitch in the modern game. You are more of an attacker, maybe even see a lot more of the ball in the final third than in days gone by from that position. But the game is in general in front of you. The space, you're an out ball for the team. You get the freedom of the side of the pitch, and you're able to step onto play rather than making runs off the ball, so you can be fed into position, or taking a ball where you're in tight proximity to opposition players around you, and you have to create a little bit of magic, if you like, in tight spaces to get yourself free to either put a cross or get a shot off. So it's a total different position. Yes, I know, you know many would know that, but I'm just talking about in the terms of the dynamics. Many might think, look, you're a left sider, you can play any of the roles. Certainly, and we're not even talking about the defensive side of it. What's your distance like to your left side centre half? Your distance from the midfield guys that's in front of you when you don't have the ball, when opposition has it. There's a lot that you need to take in probably from playing at left back. I think Dorgu's more of a player whenever I've seen him all, and he needs to play a bit more free when he's restricted and when he's asked to play a different role, like you're saying there, a utility role, different roles within the side. It's difficult to be fully focused on your own game, because you're mindful of opposition so much when you're asked to play the defensive role or take those defensive responsibilities.
1: On Manchester City then, like, you talk about the recruitment over the course of the summer, and you compare Manchester United with Arsenal and how they've kicked on after winning the title. But there's a real stark comparison between Manchester United and Manchester City. Like, some eye-watering sums obviously involved in a lot of the transfers in the Premier League this season. Manchester City weren't immune from just how kind of outrageous some of the fees were that were paid for some of their players. But when you look at that pair in midfield, Elliot Anderson and Enzo Fernandez, and I know we haven't always been the biggest fans of Enzo Fernandez, but a man down yesterday, the two of them really showed what they were worth. Like, I mean, Maresca, they're expensive players, but they were very good. It's a very succinct way of summing up the fact that they splashed the cash on these two players in particular because they're extremely effective in this league.
0: Yeah, effective, and they complement each other so well. Again, it's another scenario we spoke about last week, Owen, didn't we, that how these two are going to play together. And Fernandez is a little bit more freer. Elliot Anderson can sit and play the role that we've seen him play over the last couple of seasons at Forest. It seems to be a perfect match. Right now in midfield, it seems to be a perfect match because Enzo Fernandez has probably been calling or crying out for the type of player that's around him in Elliot Anderson that gives him a little bit more freedom. It gives him the chance to go and show the energy that he's got and be a real box-to-box player, maybe even at times get more in support of Erling Haaland and go beyond him if that opportunity ever came. he's definitely playing freer. And what I would say as well, being down to the 10 men like they were yesterday, Owen, it always goes back to something that Brian Kerr used to say around the fact is if you're playing with a four-man midfield at international level, if you're playing with a four-man midfield against top-class opposition at the level, Premier League, Champions League level, and you maybe have that one player that's used as a luxury in the 10 position, you have to have legs in the team. You have got to have runners. You've got to have players that are able to travel high distances every single game, whether that's high intensity distance, whether that's distance covered across the pitch. And Fernandes ticks that box. Elliot Anderson ticked that box. So they need that type of player, that because City are going to be exposed at times. They're going to be sending bodies forward. They're going to utilize the likes of Semenyo and Jai, or whoever it's going to be, Foden. They're going to be the more creative players. You have to have energy in the side that's going to cover for them. And Fernandes just seems like and again, you naturally might not necessarily have thought that he might have gone in and really excelled the way that he's done in the first few games, but it seems like the perfect fit in this side right now. And I think we probably always knew that they were going to be the serious competitors to Arsenal, but it's turning out that way. And City look every bit as strong maybe not as strong as Arsenal, but certainly as close as any side in the Premier League right now.
1: If you're a Manchester City fan, you must be pretty happy with Enzo immediately, and everything that other fans, non-Manchester City fans, find so irritating about him, everything that Harry Maguire found so irritating about him yesterday, must be the sort of thing that just makes City fans fall in love with him immediately.
0: Yeah, that's exactly the case, isn't it? You want him on your side, I suppose. He's going to wind up opposition. He's going to be the guy that's going to be on the brunt of fans abuse wherever he goes. Around the Premier League or you know, away supporters as well, when they come to the Etihad, he's going to get it, and he knows he's going to get it. He's going to get it week in, week out, but he seems to be the guy that thrives off that. He seems to enjoy that. City fans will love him, not least for the quality that he's going to bring, because he's undoubted quality, but having that other side of his game as well will help City at times. He's going to have his moments, Owen, across the season. He's probably going to get yellows. He's going to get red card. He might even at times cost City results with maybe stupidity. But as I was saying before, right now it looks as though City have got a real perfect midfield with Cherki in there alongside him and Elliot Anderson beneath them at the base. It wherever you're looking at City, they're all complementing each other very well. And they've also got a goalkeeper in Donnarumma we spoke about the mistake. Was it Bournemouth at the start of the season where he let the one under his feet? Everything he's done in general, maybe not his feet, and that can maybe be something you can throw at him, but big saves at big times. He's a big goalkeeper, or in every sense of the word. And when you have a goalkeeper that can do what he's doing as well, City are formidable right now.
1: That's it. It was the one big moment for him yesterday, and he nailed it. The same goes for Erling Haaland as well. It's a finish that's going to be lost in the furore around, what did I call them, pro-ref? Intervention that didn't stretch as far as Enzo Fernandes yesterday. But the finish from Haaland is sensational.
0: Even looking at it's not a stereotypical half volley, because it's not one of those that's bouncing immediately on the ground. It's bounced up quite high. He's got to adjust his body on his left foot. You naturally think there it's a right-footed finish, but obviously he's more comfortable on his left side. Yeah, whatever offside, but for him to finish it the way that he did, because that is the type of finish that just you sky it, you miss the target, you totally mishit it. For him to have the composure with the pace that's on the cross, with the bounce, the ball's on the up, it's such a difficult finish for him. Technique is perfect from him, and he's... The two goals in the Champions League through the week, the way that he started the season, it's a continuation from the World Cup. The only worry you think for Haaland, although there's nothing to suggest right now that it'll be true, is the amount of games that he's played, Owen, and how tired he looked at the World Cup playing in that heat. Might that come back to catch up with him down the line come Christmas time? But right now, City have to just marvel in what he's producing for them.
1: Yeah, he is unstoppable. It is looking a little bit like a two-horse race after just 4 weeks, we must admit, so far in this Premier League season. We will be talking about Arsenal and their manager's comments in the aftermath of their 2-0 win against Sunderland after the break, we'll also be talking a little bit about Liverpool and Tottenham. Back with Kevin Kilbane right after these.
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1: You're welcome back to Monday Night's Off the Ball. We have Kevin Kilbane with us on the line reflecting on the weekend's Premier League action. Want to move to the Sunderland-Arsenal game on Saturday evening, Kev. So Arsenal 2-0 winners in this game. But it all came down to one passage of play, a David Raya save from an Enzo Lefebvre penalty. And a couple of moments later, it's Bruno Guimaraes with a beautiful strike into the top corner of Robin Roof's net. And, you know, just this very sort of cathartic celebration for the former Magpie there. But the controversy goes back a few minutes earlier in the build up to that penalty attempt. And the reason why the penalty was awarded was the wrestling match between Dan Ballard and Ezri Konsa. I think on the balance of things, you would have been surprised that the penalty was overturned. So quite surprised to read how a lot of people are sort of saying that it was 6 of 1, half a dozen of the other today. But one person who was under no illusions as to what the correct call was Mikel Arteta after the game. So here's what he had to say about the penalty award.
14: They create a lot of issues. We have to cope with all of that. It was a lot in a really difficult week after Chelsea and Napoli. And on top of that, we have to go through what we've done today that, in my opinion, is not acceptable. And I watch it 20 times and I cannot find a way to understand how even think to give a penalty in that situation or the way the VAR has to intervene. So I don't know what to think, really. But it was, I'm sad that we have to discuss in such a beautiful game something at this level that has the gravity of that, because that changes the course of the season and it can cost you the championship. And at this level, with all the work that we put in, this cannot happen. That is a judo roll. We don't do nothing. It's a judo roll and it brings the player on the floor. So it's, how can this a penalty? I mean, I don't know. I cannot find an explanation, honestly. That's why I'm going to try to find an explanation now.
1: I suspect Arteta knew this moment was coming, Kev. We knew that there was going to be harsher punishments for physicality in the box this season. There were new rules introduced by the Premier League at the start of this season, and I suspect Arteta knew that his team was going to suffer sooner rather than later.
0: Yeah, it was almost as if he was prepared for that, wasn't he? Look, you can make the argument that, 50-50 call, Ballard had hold of Konsa's shirt, but in fairness, if you look at it right at the start, Konsa immediately grabs Ballard, and then Ballard reacts and he starts to pull him over. So yeah, I understand that. If you actually look behind, Declan Rice, there's a player, a Sunderland player on the goalkeeper. Declan Rice has got his arms around an opposition player's neck. If you look at it from one of the angles. So there's a couple of things going on. I think it was Gabriel that's behind Konsa as well, and he's trying to get involved in it as well. So as you say, Owen, this looked like it's been coming. It has been coming. This grappling in the penalty area is something that's wound me up since the days that I played, to be honest with you. I was usually a player because a lot of the time I would have, been trying to use, not so much as a decoy, other players would have been used as a decoy for me to try to get isolated because of my height and maybe aerial ability. And I would have been grappled constantly, and it would have been something that wound me up constantly. Lads just getting hold of me, grabbing my arm, putting their arms around me, and you never got it. I would probably fouled countless times across my career and never, ever given. And that was something, as I said, it wound me up. And it was always, even when I working with you guys over the years as well, I constantly said it. It's something that the referees have got to look at it more, and invariably, what they say at the start of the season is we'll clamp down on shirt pulling, on grappling in the penalty area. We're going to clamp down on it, and it lasts about a month and then it's done. It never continues. And Arteta now is playing, he's toeing the line here where he's coming out criticising the referees. So referees now might be inclined to go a different way. This is going to be, this is going to happen. Again, going back to the incident in isolation, you could make an argument to say that Ballard is fouling as well. But this just happened across the course of last season. Every ball that goes into Arsenal's penalty box, there is holding and grappling. And it prevents attackers from jumping. It prevents them from getting a clean head on the ball. And then when you're falling over with them, you say it's clever play. Yeah, maybe good defending. I probably would have had to do it myself at times. But referees are seeing it more now. And if they see it, they've got to give it. So Konsa, to me, in that moment, as I say, Ballard has got hold of Konsa a little bit, but Konsa's leaning in anyway before the shirt tug starts to happen. He's got both arms around him during the incident. So Ballard wouldn't have been able to get hold of Konsa's arm if Konsa's arm is not wrapped around Ballard. So if you look at it like that, Konsa is initiating that foul. He's making the foul to start with. Sorry, initiating the contact from Ballard. So in my opinion, it's a foul, and this is... Is it going to happen again down the line? Maybe Arteta's comments of might prevent referees from making this sort of call again because they might be a little bit unsure. It doesn't get reviewed. Arsenal know that type of decision, on-field decision, doesn't get reviewed. So if a player is fouling continuously, the referee doesn't give it. It won't be reviewed the other way around. So Arsenal, in my opinion, have got away with far more than went against them last weekend against Sunderland.
1: Yeah. Also, to sort of rub salt in the wounds, even though it happened beforehand, Mikel Arteta getting punished, getting yellow carded for leaving his technical area. It's when it rains, it pours for him at this stage, Penalties for physicality in the box and getting punished for being outside your technical area. Never thought we'd see today.
0: No, that's right, very well. But Sunderland could have had another couple of penalties in the game as well. One of them, I think, was a foul on Angulo. Might have been a bit tight. There was a foul when, I think maybe Angulo goes down the wing and he pulls it back. And I'm not too sure who was arriving, but, what's the Arsenal's left winger's name?
1: Solis.
0: What's his name now? Sorry. Solis. Solis makes a challenge and hits the boy when he's got a shot, when he's having a shot at goal. So there's another couple of incidents in it that Arsenal, look, it might have been 50-50 calls, and maybe you could make the argument that they were the right calls in the end, but they could have gone against Arsenal. So, look, the way I view that, as I said, all calls, and maybe you could make the argument that they were the right calls in the end, but they could have gone against Arsenal. So, look, the way I view that, as I said, Arsenal are going to have days like that in the future if referees, like we were talking about Bruno Fernandes early on for that red card on Phil Foden. If that type of instance is going to happen and we're going to say, look, it's not going to be overturned, then Arsenal are going to get days like that as well, where they're going to give more penalties away if the referees follow the rules.
1: Just a quick word on the moments that did win Arsenal the game. The David Raya save and the Guimaraes strike. Two moments of absolute brilliance.
0: Yeah, I actually thought Arsenal were fairly comfortable. They weren't great going forward. They've played better this season. But extremely, in the old way that we would have said, you go away from home, then you get a win like that, clean sheet. It's a professional.

0: job. But once he made the save, Raya, who is absolutely turning into the best in the Premier League. He certainly was last season, in my opinion. He's big, another one like spoke about Donnarumma, big saves at big moments. And the turnaround from that in Gumarayas's finish, it was so good, wasn't it? I think it was Calafiori that's in the corner. He gets the turnover, it goes back inside, and Gumarayas, and it's maybe slightly surprising at the moment. How many games is he going to start, Gumarayas, across the season? Oh, and is he going to be a player that has to maybe sit on the bench at games and come on and try to influence Arsenal when it's a game like that that needs opening at 0-0? I'm not sure how many games he is going to start in there, Owen, alongside Rice. We'll see. But the goal, the technique on the goal was unbelievable finish. What a goal it was. And then they get the penalty, which... maybe some might argue that that's a bit harsh. Was the foul outside the area? I don't know. But it was a job well done for Arsenal, I felt, yeah.
1: It feels that he's going to be a good addition to their squad as well this season. Gumarayas, as you point out, when he starts a game in the Premier League for the first time, we'll have to wait and see, but you'd imagine it's coming sooner rather than later. And this has been a theme of the conversation that we've had today, Kev, just in terms of big money signings, particularly in that midfield position. Like Manchester United, we're going to have to wait to see Carlos Baliba make his mark. Tielemans obviously didn't, he was very good in the Champions League last week. Probably jury is still out in terms of what he can offer in the long term for Manchester United. We've spoken about Manchester City and how well bolstered they are there, and on Arsenal. Mm. That brings us nicely on to Liverpool, Kevin, because when you look at all the reaction to their nil-all draw with Fulham, and not only how uninspiring they were, but in terms of how porous they were to allow Fulham create a number of opportunities, the fingers are firmly being pointed at Dominic Szoboszlai and Ryan Gravenberch.
0: Yeah, there hasn't been enough creativity from those two. The defensive side of the game, they're probably not as strong anyway, Owen. They've always been very good on the ball, very good getting forward and creating chances or even scoring themselves at times. Liverpool were poor. Liverpool, they looked tired to me. They looked really leggy. Whether that was a Champions League game or not, I don't know. But they didn't look, you know, like they had any sort of real energy in the team. They started the game quite poorly. A lot of the play, Owen, was, like, Fulham did drop in. They defended very deep. And when I was watching the game, it was very flat. Anfield was very flat. There wasn't a lot of excitement. There wasn't a lot for them to get hold of across the game. And as I said, they created very little, Owen. They did. It wasn't one of those games where Liverpool have, you know, shot the lights out. They're creating 15 chances and they're unlucky, and Fulham's goalkeeper's making a string of saves, and there's so many blocks in the penalty area. It wasn't like that. It certainly wasn't. Liverpool were very lethargic, didn't move the ball quick enough throughout the game. I didn't feel it was very slow. If you look at it in comparison to the way that some of the teams have played last weekend, are they out the title race already? It's going to be very difficult for them to lift the game and have a consistent run of games now till the end of the season. They've got to get through this spell, and they just don't look like a good cohesive unit right now. And
1: I honestly thought that they looked very good against Atletico Madrid. Maybe very good's a stretch, but I just thought the quality of opposition coming to Anfield on a big European night, I thought that was a really good win for them midweek. So I'm quite surprised with that. I thought that Isak was starting to look very sharp, but I guess you can be as sharp as you like. If you're not getting the service, then it doesn't matter how good a striker you are. And that was a big problem as well at the weekend. And once again, it comes back to their creative forces in midfields, and Florian Wirtz being the spearhead of that midfield tree.
0: Yeah, and Gakpo last week in the two goals that he scored against Ipswich, when we spoke about that, the two assists, Gakpo not involved, Bacala, let's see how this is going to go. But Wirtz, not happened for him, Owen, has it? Again, it's another game that kind of drifts by him. I only saw the goals, the Atletico game, but everything I'd read or heard that Liverpool played very well against Atletico, I watched other games that night. But is it coming back to this saying that, look, Liverpool did look a little tired, they did look a little leggy, players aren't robots, can you continue to raise your level? I know the squads are built for this. The amount of players that teams have in the squad right now that they should be able to cope with the demands of Saturday, Tuesday, Saturday, Wednesday, or whenever the games are going to be played. But Liverpool did look like they were suffering maybe for that performance that you suggested there, Owen, then against Atletico.
1: Yeah, and Donny Raiola was doing his pre-Tottenham press conference this afternoon, and he was asked whether it's possible to go as strong as he'd like in the League Cup, and he says, no, you can decide and put the same players in every game. The problem is there'll be a moment when they're really tired and there is more risk of injury. But that's why we cannot say it doesn't work for anyone. There are players who play every 3 days with no issues. They are very robust. Their performances don't change. And there are other players where the risk is bigger and the performances are different. I have to learn who is ready to play every 3 days and who needs a rest. So he's pointing out that he's still learning the physical capabilities of his own players, which is not really an excuse, because there are plenty of new managers in the Premier League. And I mean, there are other staff at the club who will have had the information on who these physical machines are and who are the ones who need a little bit more rest, because this is a squad that's been on the go for a couple of years.
0: Yeah, and they will be analysing the physical stats. And sometimes the physical stats don't necessarily tally with the individual. Some players are able to continue and go again and again and again. And he's right in maybe saying that. You've got to assess that. You've got to look at the data. You've got to look at the numbers and how much intensity, high intensity the players are able to produce game on game, and maybe in game as well. That's how it is. And certainly on the training ground, and how are they actually getting the players physically ready for each game off the back of these games that they've got coming up? And he's right in saying it. Iriola has to do that. But again, it comes back to the fact is that players are not machines, and it is hard to keep going on the, when you have midweek games and you have the international breaks coming around very soon as well, and they'll all be going away, and there's so many games, it's going to be condensed into two windows now, and that's going to be difficult for the players as well as the clubs as well to try to navigate their own players through that as well. It is never ending. Certainly off the back of the World Cup, it compounds that even more, Owen. So look, people will always go back to the fact is that players are well paid and they should be able to cope with this, and you know what you're mourning for, but players' bodies, you do find it hard to continuously go week in, week out, and day after day in training, day after today after the games and the demands of a game, and getting yourself physically prepared for the next day training, the next game that you're going into. It is becoming harder and harder, particularly because the limit of players now is continuously trying to be pushed further and further. And you know, as much as we look at players like maybe Harry Kane and that are able to excel well into the 30s, the demands that come off the back of that take the toll on the body.
1: And is there a reason why Liverpool are particularly affected at the moment? Is it down to the manager's methods, like potentially in training and in game?
0: But that could be a possibility. The physicality of training. And I go back to even my career, that when I started, and you know, it was almost about the Thursday, Friday session going into a Saturday game would have been almost tapered down. Now it has got to be high intensity. Certainly even like 4 or 5 years into my career, maybe even and beyond that, the last 15 years of my career, every day was high intensity as far as I was concerned. And it's even more so now because the data is there to show the coaches and managers how much ground, how much high intensity the players are doing day to day. But some managers, and I know, having spoken to, you know, managers that coach at the World Cup and how they're preparing the players physically, some players are not able to cope with that. Some players can't, and that's what goes against them. Some players choose not to pick them for that reason when they're part of the squad and keep them on the bench. And some players, as I was saying before, are able to cope with the demands of that day-to-day intensity as well as the intensity of the game itself.
1: Okay, well, they are playing Tottenham Hotspur tomorrow evening at 8 p.m. in the League Cup. A full slate of fixtures on Tuesday night, Wednesday night, and then there's a game on Thursday as well, Manchester City versus Norwich. Kevin Kilbane, great stuff this evening. Thanks a million for joining us.
0: Brilliant, Owen. Good man.
1: Cheers, Kevin. We'll take a quick break.
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1: Right, that is pretty much our lot for Monday night's Off the Ball. 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And you can get all those pieces back now, offtheball.com/join, where you can become an Off the Ball member. 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Tom Dunn is up next. Good night. Get my book.

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12: That's not bad, actually. Yeah.
11: And you're very welcome along to episode 16 of the Dadcast. No Dave McIntyre this week, so we've replaced him with a world champion, Andy Lee. You're very welcome.
14: Yeah, the gun show is back.
11: Yeah. Do you?
14: Okay. No, that's Dave's thing. So, just
15: you're wearing a coat though and a shirt. If you were really replacing him, you'd be wearing the tightest possible t-shirt.
14: Yeah, I actually don't have the guns anymore. I am into my dad bod now, so
11: it's a very relaxing period of a man's life, though, right?
14: I'm settling into it nicely. Yeah,
11: making accommodation with the fact that it doesn't really matter anymore.
14: I know. Yeah. My ego is hurting, but I'm also finding the motivation to match my vanity and my ego. They're just not in terms of, and as well as, battling with the sleep depression and, I got an hour here to myself. Do I actually go to the gym and work hard, or do I just go upstairs and just
11: out? We know the answer to that. It's lie down. That's the right thing to do,
14: That's the balance. But coming to the end of that, hopefully, my daughter, she's 19 months old now. And she started creche a few months ago, so she goes from 9 in the morning to 12:30 p.m. And so that gives a bit more freedom now. And
16: sleep and gym is what I'm hearing there. 3.5 hours is a it's about 3.5 hours is a lovely time to have enough time on your own, and then and be wanting to see them afterwards.
14: Yeah, yeah, and then get a big hug when they meet you. So that's always nice. Yeah.
11: Was it traumatic, that whole crash?
14: And only last week she went into a new class. She moved up in an age, and a few tears and don't leave, daddy, whimpers and crying and holding onto your leg.
11: You're kicking her off.
15: Come on.
14: You're eating into my time. So. It's good. But you guys know more than me. It's a challenge, but it's so rewarding as well, isn't it?
16: Andy, just from the top, I don't know how familiar you are with Dadcast, but
14: it's non-PC,
16: negativity, negativity would be, that's really the, this positive stuff is not going to wash around here.
14: How it really is. It's a nightmare. It's a nightmare.
16: We've had great intentions to come around to, in fact, one episode, I think McIntyre started off with, right, we've had enough of negative conversations, let's get into sort of just how positive. Amazing it is to be a parent. Now, we did that for about 30 seconds before we slipped back into how tough things are.
11: So you
14: three
11: have
14: kids,
11: three,
14: two,
11: two.
14: Yeah.
16: And one, yeah.
11: Oh, so it's happy.
15: Don't know how easy you have it.
11: The worst thing, we had a whole episode where Nathan told stories about getting given out to by old women who didn't appreciate his parenting. There's nothing worse than a parent who has more kids than you, though. The patronizing that you get from, like, well, you've got it so easy now, you've only got one. I remember when he had one, I was like, shut up. You're lying to me. And then now I realize that, like, I did have it. One is great.
16: That's how I feel every week, but talking to you, patronised by you having three kids.
11: It's actually not great, because I would say that the bomb goes off when you have one, and then two is kind of

0: nappies.
1: She went to bed the last night at about 11 o'clock, and or no, about 10 o'clock, and we went up at 11, and she was still awake. And for an hour solid, she started, you know, that sort of, what is it they call it, raspberrying? Where they spit? Oh, so she's literally an hour non-stop going... All over us.
2: Right.
1: All over herself. All over the bed. Disaster. That was as bad as it got for me this week.
0: Well, that's all right. That's not too bad.
3: Not too bad.
2: Our friend has been teething for, like, a year and a half. It's like, it just seems to be a constant thing. Like, like, wailing in the middle of the night in a way that we're not sure, is he having nightmares or is he still teething, but then the old poos are...
0: Teether works a bit.
1: Bad shit.
2: Bad shit.
0: Teether definitely works a bit.
2: The what?
0: The teether granules. You rub them
2: off
0: the gum.
2: Yeah.
0: I mean, it might be...
3: Sweet too, they're like a little treat.
2: Bite your finger off. It's the only thing with that.
0: Yeah.
2: Actually,
0: but... Yeah. Hold on to it.
2: But thinks it's great crack.
0: Yeah. Well, I mean, I suppose it is. So, a couple of emails this week. dadcast@offtheball.com for your emails. I need to read these before I give out names after a blunder last week. I will protect your anonymity if you ask me to, but if you don't ask me to expressly, you can't expect me to remember to. That's all. You're forewarned is forearmed.
1: Put it in the first line.
0: Exactly. Anonymous. Keep emailing us, though. dadcast@offtheball.com. First of all, thanks a million for the double drop of podcast yesterday. The timing could not have been better, as I've been awake since just before five as a result of the pregnancy snoring. The struggle is real. I'm trying to look for the positives, like, hey, maybe it's helping prepare me for actually having a baby. But it's hard. We're due our first baby in 10 days, but we have two dogs. Have any of you guys ever had a baby while also owning pets? Any advice? Bear in mind, these are the type of dogs who sleep on the couch, eat cheese sandwiches, and wear Christmas jumpers. Good practice for your children.
2: Christ.
0: Keep up the good work, says Brian. We can definitely give you your name, Brian. And it's Brian Kelly, if your missus is listening, about the pregnancy snoring. So there was an incident where Adrian revealed that his wife had unbelievably bad pregnancy snoring, where the whole house shook. And then,
1: shocking.
0: And then he had to deny that he told us this.
2: It's overstated, Andy. Ultimately, there was a loose conversation at one point about pregnancy snoring. And I mean, I may or may not have said things that were exaggerating the scenario, which I've generally sort of.
1: In the fullest of time, you've realised how wrong you were.
2: State that I overstated that. And actually, my wife is, I think, an absolute angel incarnate.
3: She's also an avid listener to the dad.
2: Avid.
0: Certainly, her friends who warned her about the fact that Adrian was spilling the family secret.
2: Every week threatens to download it.
0: About her snoring. In particular. So, anybody got any pets?
3: No.
1: I don't like dogs.
2: I would, like, get rid of the pets. You'll have enough in your house.
1: What are you going to do? Put them down?
2: Maybe no, give them to somebody.
3: Until the baby's a year.
2: Like, until the child is about 18 or 19 years.
1: Then it depends on the dog, because some dogs are pets, and some dogs have the run of the house. But it sounds like these dogs have the run of the house.
2: They're eating cheese sandwiches.
1: They're not going to take too kindly to somebody else lying on their spot.
3: Especially with a newborn, you know,
2: so have
1: you can't relax.
3: Everything, like,
1: you wouldn't be able to relax. You wouldn't be able to leave the baby downstairs.
3: Like, you know yourself, you're totally freaked out. Are you okay now? Like, what's that sound I'm making? Like, what's you're just on red alert all the time, you know? And I'm sure you had it in the last one, waking up in the middle of the night. Are they still breathing?
2: That's right.
3: Literally thinking. Yeah, you're waking up in the middle of the night. It's completely quiet. Like, is the baby alive?
2: Yeah, that's right.
0: A lot.
3: Crazy thought, like, in your head, like, and you're actually contemplating, like, what if I go over now and she's not alive?
2: Yeah,
3: you know what I mean?
2: It's
3: isn't it scary?
0: It's madness.
3: Scary,
0: it is madness. Yeah, because like, by the time the third one comes along, you're like, I'm sure it'll be fine.
1: Well, that is absolutely why I feel our third one is so much easier, because with the other two, exactly that, you'd wake up at 2 a.m. and be. Usually they wake up at 1:30 for their bottle. Why haven't they woken up?
2: Yeah.
1: And then you'd start giving them a little shake to make, and then they're awake again. Whereas this one, from about 2 weeks in,
0: we weren't shaking gently.
1: A little nudge, no baby shaking. But this one, it was, it's 3:30 and she hasn't woken up. This is great. Let's just go back to sleep.
3: I know it's not as easy as I would. It's like the nature's designed that, and like you kind of brought into this thing. Obviously, you're getting your head around it. And so for the first month or so, they don't really do nothing, you know. You just have to change their nappies and feed them, and that's it. And then once you can kind of get your head around it, then like they can do a bit more. And like it's like a computer game that like level one is real easy. You just run and run and jump, and, you know, hurdles, and then you're in, you're finished. Yay! Level two, a bit more difficult, you know. And then as it goes on, but also as you go on, your skills improve. Like you level up. As they level,
0: you hope so.
2: You start adding like bazookas and swords,
3: like,
2: and
3: this new jacket that protects you.
1: Sometimes it gets really hard.
3: Like that.

0: Sometimes you just take the computer console and you throw it out the window and you go on the piss.
1: That doesn't really happen anymore.
0: No, going
1: on the piss. Okay, so the next one is from Hardy. We'll just call you Hardy for now. Hi, gents. Love the pod, as does my wife. It has made us realise that we are either A, not bad parents, or B, not the only bad parents. I suspect it's a bit more from column B than column A. I've gradually started to hate my own voice, repeating the same things to my daughter day in, day out for 6 years. Please eat the veg. Don't kick the dog. Does your coat belong on the floor? Etc. So last week, I snapped and turned the tables. I wrote, Dad, can you turn on the light on a page, and made her say it 70 times. I then asked her how much fun it was saying the same crap over and over and over and over. And through the tears, she said, no fun. Since then, if we have to repeat the usual request, I make her say it 10 times. And there's been a massive improvement in listening. It's only a matter of time before she twigs she should just refuse to say it and I'll have to up the ante, behead one of her dolls or something. In the meantime, I'll enjoy my passive aggressiveness and her minor improvement. Give it a try. Yours, waiting for social services, Carl. Come on, Carl. That's like fairly hardcore shit.
0: Did you not start off that email with, we'll just call you Hardy for now? At the end of it.
2: And the first email you said, anonymous, you started with anonymous, like, they're all getting
3: exposed. That sounds like quite a good plan.
1: I mean, it's quite hardcore, 70 times.
0: I think it sounds like some version of mental abuse, though, no? Like, she's had a mild improvement, but I've had to put her through this process that she's ended up crying about.
1: Yeah, so she's crying once. They're crying all the time. I mean, it's not like... She's not going to remember this one instance of crying over all the others. Remember that time you made me say that thing 70 times? Yeah, but you became an excellent learner. You're now far more emotionally intelligent as a result of it. Or you hate me. Could go either way.
2: How much do you think your kids are going to remember this time when you're doing everything, literally everything for them?
1: No, very good.
3: No, I'm saying like,
2: especially like with our first one, like it was done like everything, like we had done so much, like, you know, everything was organic and everything is, and everything was like, they're going to remember zero of this, like,
1: Part of me actually hopes that they have their kids really young, so I'm still alive to go, well, now you see all the kids we have.
0: There's also the other side of that I was thinking about the other day. You know, all the, right, not to get overly positive about things, but the lovely moments you have with your children when they're that age, like even with our eldest fella who's two, fairly regular lovely moments that you have that you're like, oh, this is like a life-affirming sort of moment that he will not have a bull's notion about. Because, like, what's your first memory when you're like 4, 5, 6?
1: I've got seven. Got some from
0: seven
1: Brad.
0: Full
1: you
0: years.
1: Remember, you remember the good. You remember the warm, fuzzy feeling of the like. The
4: home is a safe place.
1: The environment, yeah.
2: Yeah, you do. It kind of builds who you are, isn't it? You know, if you have that kind of security.
1: Yeah, this is the.
2: What they need, isn't
1: these it? Are the foundations that you're putting down now. Yeah. I mean, you could still screw it up at any point.
4: I was wondering this morning because yet again, getting them to school was absolute chaos. Like, is it chaos in your house every morning? Getting the kids to school.
1: Well, so I'm in.
4: Oh, you're at seven.
1: But it is absolute chaos. Yeah,
4: it's like the anger levels.
1: Pretty high, yeah.
4: Oh, my God.
0: What about the kids?
2: What age is your kids?
1: 7, 4, and 3 in a month. Mm. So everybody has to go, basically.
2: Place, yeah. Different
1: locations.
2: School, Nina,
1: the wrong direction for where my wife is going to. Through bad traffic at various stages, so not ideal. But
4: we thought we'd made a slight improvement after Christmas.
1: My sister comes and helps, actually. If she didn't, we'd be dead.
4: We started getting them to put their clothes on in their room before they came downstairs.
1: Yeah, yeah.
4: So at least that was done. But now they're kind of getting a bit lazy again. Come in this morning, like, throw their socks at us. Put on my socks!
1: No!
4: I'm like, no!
1: No!
4: And then there's a standoff for 10 minutes as the clock is ticking. I'm like, just put on your... I don't curse in front of them where possible. I'm like, just put on the bloody socks. And I haven't even got out of my room yet. And I'm as angry as I'm going to be all day.
2: How old are you?
4: 7 and 5.
2: Yeah.
4: So they're both going to school.
2: Is your daughter's about 8, 16 months?
4: No, it's only 6 months.
2: Yes. Yeah, it's really
4: so
2: recent.
4: Then they go downstairs. They have the bloody Pokemon cards that they will not... I'm like, eat your bloody Weetabix. Oh, I just want to swap two give me the bloody Pokemon cards. And now you see I've gone so far, I've done a good month of, I'm going to throw these Pokemon cards in the bin. And I've never thrown them out yet.
1: Yeah.
4: And I can't really throw them out because...
0: You can't.
1: You totally can. You put a bag in the bin, you throw them in the bin, you put a clean bag in the bin, you put them in the clean bag in the bin, and you say, that's it, it's done. It's over.
0: And then what happens?
1: Well, then there's...
0: You give them back at some point.
1: At some point, yeah. Like, at some point. But it depends. You've got to hold your nerve for a little while.
4: Hot.
1: I have a black sack that if the floor is, if there's any toys on the floor, everything goes in the black sack and then that gets thrown out. But it's in the black sack, so it's grand. I bring it back in and go, oh. So now it's like, don't put everything in the black sack. Oh, I'm going to the black sack. But actually, it was like two nights of mayhem, and now it's kind of fine. It's going to last another 3 weeks before they're also realizing, like,
4: this black sack seems to come back on a regular basis.
2: It's the thing, like, they're always testing you, isn't it? Like, our daughter's 19 months now, so she's just, you know, she's clever. And she's just starting to test us, you know, what she can get away. And she knows how to play. My wife would be more the disciplinarian in the house.
0: Would she, yeah?
2: Yeah, yeah, right. Small. So, and I'm just like, she knows she can get array around me, you know. And I don't know, it's a hard one, isn't it?
0: Did you expect that to be the case before she arrived? Were you thinking?
2: I think, and I know this is probably not the right thing to say, but because she's a girl, I think I'm a lot softer.
0: Yeah.
2: You know, I think she's
4: wrapped around her finger.
2: Exactly, yeah. But it's a hard one to balance, like, what battles do you, you pick your battles, isn't it? And what ones do you pick, you know, and what ones do you...
1: The sleep one is the one that you have to pick.
2: Like, oh, yeah.
1: Did you do the cry it out, or did you have to?
2: No, my wife just won't want to let her cry out. So even though I was like, just go down to your mother's and sleep a couple of nights there, and I'll do it. Like,
1: yeah.
2: Like, we had the worst, like, probably we did made every mistake you can make in terms of, like, feeding to sleep. My wife breastfed, like, for a long period, like, for a long time, probably longer than she should have. But, like, she was feeding, we would feed the baby to sleep, and then... When I stopped breastfeeding, I would bottle feed the baby. And then, like, my wife's like, I can't do it anymore. I can't get up in the middle of the night with her and feed her. So the only way I would get to sleep was I would rock her to sleep. So I would have her, like, here, and I'd be, like, squatting up and down. Like, I'd be doing, like, 1,000-something squats before she would actually go to sleep. And then you could put her down, she'd wake straight up, you know? So,
1: right.
2: And, like, we just met everything where she became totally dependent on us to sleep. And, like, we were at a breaking point. This was like 16 months of our life.
1: Yeah,
2: you know,
1: it's mad. Like, it was strung out. It was can't mad. Remember
2: and
1: anything.
2: The stress and the puts on your relationship and just everything else. And we actually got Lucy Wolf. Do you know who Lucy Wolf is? She's like a sleep consultant for babies, and she's based in Cork. And like you we got in touch with her, and you work with her over Skype. And she has a book, and I would recommend it. I would definitely recommend it. She kind of takes you through, and once she also like. She takes you through step by step and gives you a strategy. You give her a sleep diary, whatever, a couple of weeks, and then she'll devise an individual strategy. And one thing is, she gives you confidence, and she gives you, you know, you can kind of support with the sleep and telling you what to do if you make mistakes. But also, you're kind of pot committed, like you've paid her to do it, and then like, you've made this, so like, I'm going to do it. Where if you're on your own, you kind of just like, just
0: it's easier to.
2: Just fold a little bit, you know. And, especially if they're crying, like, and
0: did it solve things?
2: It did, yeah. Like, even like you said, teething and other things, there's always something going on that, and colds and things that will upset the sleep, but it would definitely put us in a better place.
0: Is that letting her cry it out then, or is it?
2: No, they do like a stay and support thing where you don't. She has a dinner and her bottle downstairs before bed. And up to bed, then start the slow routine, bath and pajamas, books, into bed, and then you just leave them, and like you stay beside the cot, and you don't pick them up either, and just like you can touch them and shush them and be there, but no matter how much, unless they get really really upset, then you pick them up, and then you put them back, and then start the whole thing again.
0: Right,
2: and that took a lot of work. That was a lot of work, and eventually you work your way out of the room. Like the 1 week, you're up
1: like an SAS agent.
2: Yeah, no. That's actually we live in like our house is pretty old. We renovated, but like so the floor was like
1: creepy floors,
2: and like you just become like you just know exactly where. This, like, you know? And like this other thing, like I realized very early that like putting socks on when they wake up in the middle of the night because your feet would stick to the floor, you know, because of the sweat. You know, it's just like oiling the door, the hinges, making sure they don't creak or make a sound. Like it's mad, isn't it?
1: Yeah, it is.
0: Something similar at the minute where he was in a pretty good routine of that sort of stuff, and then you put him down, and he would always whinge, and then depending on how tired he was, sometimes it wouldn't last very long, and then you're grand. Whereas now he won't even let you leave the room. He does that where we put him down, and if I say to him. He starts whinging, and I go, oh, it's fine, I'm going to stay. Not a peep. straight down, puts on, he's got one of these musical teddy bears, puts that on, bit of classical music, very well educated lad, obviously, good background, and listen to a bit of classical music.
1: How do you stop him becoming a dickhead?
0: Well, with me as his dad,
4: he's
0: all against the odds straight away. But yeah, so as long as, like, it's pitch dark, music is on, I'm in the room somewhere. Almost now, never even sort of looks up to see if I'm there.
2: Yeah.
0: And then I will do the SAS agent thing at some point, and sort of, depending on what trousers I'm wearing that day, I'm like, I can't wear these trousers anymore. They make too much noise. It's like, but yeah, and then we'll just doze off. But I'm sure that changes too. Like, you probably know if it, that won't last forever. That'll be, we can knock a couple of months out of that, and then it'll probably be something else. Like, the routine probably isn't the routine forever, really.
4: I can't remember. It's that whole thing of you blank everything
2: about
4: out
2: a 6 month old.
4: You move. Funnily enough, we have her probably in that sort of routine. I don't know if it's from experience, but definitely with the first two, like when you're in the middle of it, it is so hard to pause for a minute and go, how can we make this better? Because one night rolls into another night and you just keep doing it and you just want that little bit of sleep.
1: Yeah.
4: And eventually six months are gone. Yeah, exactly. Right. Whereas this time around, actually, I think we were a lot strict. Like, when I think back to the two lads, if one of them woke up at 2 o'clock, like, probably both of us were up, we'd be bringing them downstairs to feed them into the sitting room, or I might stay up with him till he wakes at 2 o'clock, sitting on the couch beside him in my arm. Whereas with the baby, it was, she would wake up, complete darkness, no phone on, nothing. No kisses, no affection. You're being fed and straight back into the cot.
0: Business.
4: Yes. Yeah. So, it seems to have worked so far. But I'm still living in fear of it could all change.
2: They like, because obviously I want her to be independent. I want her to be confident. You know what I mean? I want her to have good sleeps. You know what I mean? Mm. So the more you kind of pander to them, the more you hinder them as well, isn't it?
1: Yeah, no, totally. And that's, it's finding that balance. Yeah. But
0: true.
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0: Off the Ball.
1: We had two nights in a row for the first time this week where our nearly three-year-old hasn't either come into us or been crying in the night. And that's the first time in 3 years.
2: Wow.
1: It's been a long road. So you want to get right early as you can.
3: And by waking him in the night, do you mean...
1: Coming in. Yeah. We probably let him out. We took the walls down from his cot a bit too early. Well, he was able to climb out anyway. So it was like, do we want him climbing out in the dark and jumping down and banging his head? Maybe in respect, yes, would have been the answer. Or do you want him free to stroll out and go, hello?
2: We've about it in one of those sleeping bags. So it's like, no matter what he's doing, he ain't getting out of that cot.
1: He was getting in with us up until about, it's probably about 2 months ago at this point where we just said no, and then keep bringing him back, and he gets less and less interested in the middle of the night stuff. So, and we did actually take, was it Enda Lynch who texted us about the grow clock? It's been mild success so far. We've only had it this week.
2: What was the grow clock?
1: So the light comes on at whatever time you fix it, and it's like, oh, it's morning time now, and you've got to stay in bed until the sunshine. So it's dark. So it's a clock that has stars on it, which you can't see in the dark, so it doesn't shine. And then at like 7:05 or whatever time everybody needs to get up in the morning, it turns to sun. And so he was up a minute before it this morning, and he was like, oh, don't give it to some other boy and girl. And we're like, it's like, we've given you this thing, but we'll take it away. And it's like, you can get it for 15 quid, so it's worth the risk at this stage.
3: Our middle lad got an alarm clock from Santa. That's all he wanted, was an alarm clock. So we had the same thing. It's like, you can't get up till the alarm clock goes off. But he's only had it 3 weeks, and already he's pretty much able to knock it off without waking up. So it goes off at 7:30. We all hear it. His older brother above him in the bunk bed hears it, and he just whacks it off. He's actually like, Charlie, if you get up. No, the alarm hasn't gone off yet.
4: So they start doing that where like they don't want to get up out of bed.
3: Oh, hopefully soon. Must be 12 or 13, is it?
1: Well, they don't want to get up on weekdays for school.
3: Oh, weekends.
1: Weekends are like, bing! I'm up.
2: Yeah,
1: I'm
2: but
1: awake.
2: They're confused because they don't understand weekday versus weekend.
1: Oh, they do, and they're going to
2: 5 days of the week, you're saying, get up, and then they're probably in a routine by the time the Saturday comes around, and then you're like, no, stay in bed now.
1: So. I think there's definitely a we're in school, we're not in school, we've got the freedom of the house, and mum and dad are going to be around for the whole day. Okay, so I did Hardy, did I? Waiting for the social services. Yeah, I mean, that was pretty hardcore, making your daughter say, can you turn on the lights 70 times?
2: Yeah, I think that's too much.
1: It's a unique approach.
2: I mean, not to make him feel bad about it, but...
1: Yeah. Well, I would say a lot of people are going, yes. I don't think it's that traumatic. Okay, so this one is just from V. Hey guys, love the show. I have two kids. My daughter just turned 3, son 9 months. Irish twins. Oftentimes, you talk about asking your kids to say sorry, and then you follow up by saying, to what end?
3: What was the...
2: Judgment right there.
1: Feel the pain. Personally, I always ask my daughter to say what she's sorry for and why, and I think it's more effective for us, certainly. Also, we're constantly going on about emotions and how she or we feel when the other does something, to the point that even when I'm cross, she'll ask, are you a little happy? And that softens anything prior, usually. With respect to lying, she gets caught once in a while, and I find saying, I'm not going to get cross about whatever, works a treat. Also, reminding her that she can tell us anything helps. I've never talked as much in my life to an individual as I have my kids, 9-month-old included. Any weird stories that your kids tell you, make up a bedtime, maybe a topic for another episode. Keep up the good work, says V. So that's how not to get angry, by telling them you're not getting angry. I'm not going to get angry, Charlie, but put your own fucking socks on.
2: Inside your ceiling.
3: Pause.
2: Why are you so red, Daddy? What's that steam coming out your ears? You were nodding there when the emailer was talking to your kids. That's obviously a thing for you, is it? No, for you.
4: Yeah, I think so. I think you just talk to them, don't you?
2: Like just sort of ramble chat or...
4: Yeah,
2: like,
4: and like try not to do too many baby voices when they are babies. You know, like, she's not a baby now, so she can understand everything, you know, so... It's like, and they're so much more in tune than you think, you know, than you give them credit for. And especially like if there's ever like you and your wife are having an argument, or not even an argument, just having, she'd be like, Dad! Especially like if there's ever like you and your wife are having an argument, or not even an argument, just having, she'd be like, Dad! Mom!
2: Would she? Yeah, right.
4: Yeah, wow. She just knows something's not right. Wow. It's not like if I'm saying, you do that. No, I did that. No, I didn't. And like, you know, whatever it may be.
2: It's for,
4: yeah, there's someone chewing
2: you. We were chatting about that a couple of weeks ago, that that idea of, like, having a row or just the usual conversation that you have with your wife, and then when the kids are listening, how you have to alter that.
4: It's sort hard, though, isn't it?
2: When they start to understand that. Yeah. Oh, what's that about?
1: Yeah, we speak in Irish.
2: Yeah.
1: It's like the...
4: Do your kids go to Irish school?
1: No. So it's like a secret language to them for now.
4: All right, yeah.
1: My wife's just French, so I'm brushing up my French a bit as well. I was like...
3: Adrian has the opposite problem where his kid and his wife speak Chinese to each other and he doesn't have a clue what's going on.
2: Yeah, absolutely true.
4: The wife speaking Chinese.
2: Yeah. Well, yeah, he's...

0: They say when they're when they come from bilingual backgrounds that it actually takes them longer to speak. Okay. So he says stuff, but not probably as much maybe as a typical child of that age. But he can understand everything. Mm. Like, he understands both languages, sort of.
1: I mean, in the long run, it's a massive win.
0: It's great, yeah.
1: Yeah.
0: And I know how to say, like, sleep, and I've got, like, 10 words that are good, Nathan, so screw you.
2: Yeah, go on.
0: Yeah. Fangao is sleep. Cha-cha is sit. Go-go is...
2: I just have this great feeling that your wife is taking the piss out of you, and that's not what that means at all. And every time you go to her house for Christmas, they're all laughing at you.
0: Peen-peen is nappy. There's loads of stuff.
2: Is it really?
0: Is it?
3: What's the craziest story your kids have told you?
1: I don't know. Mine... we make up stories every night at bedtime, so it's kind of... It's
3: always something new, isn't it? Something like you have to be inventive. Sometimes you surprise yourself.
1: Yeah.
3: Like, when you're at your worst, you'll just find something that you'll just do the trick, you know, like to get him asleep or to get, you know, to get him happy, to like to pacify them into like crying. You will find something. Like, yeah. You can be very, very resourceful at times.
1: Yeah, but I've got to have the same cast of characters every night in the story. It's like,
3: Who's the
1: Batman and Robin? So one of my children is called Robin, so she insists on having Batman and Robin. Right.
0: Batman and Robin go skiing and shopping and stuff.
1: No, they like save the world every night.
0: Right.
1: Yeah. Against the cast of characters that are completely made up. That rhyme.
2: But when are you going to do a children's book and...
1: I don't know, and cash in.
2: Make your money and get the hell out of here.
1: Cash in on my kids.
2: Mm. Yeah, exactly.
1: That would be great, wouldn't it? That wouldn't result in any kind of, you know, begrudgery later on down there. Where did all the money that you got from the stories that you... where did that go to?
0: Our copyright issues with Disney or whoever was that made Batman and Robin.
1: DC Comics, I think, yeah. Yeah. Do you have a... what's your bedtime routine stories?
0: At the minute, it's a friend of ours a couple of weeks ago. It changes again, so there's, like, different books. At the minute, it's... I don't know if you know this guy, George... Not Peppa and George.
2: Curious George.
0: No, it's just like, it's...
2: George,
0: I must find out who the author is. But it's just this sort of basic book that's got very few words in it that ultimately George is a dog and Khan is mad about George. He was mad about George from Peppa to begin with, who he calls Gaw. And so George and his owner Harris, who's Ha. And there's little stories about George who's left at home on his own. And he's told Harris he's going to be a very good dog when Harris goes off, but unfortunately George goes against himself.
3: He eats cake, digs the flowers.
0: Exactly, that's the guy. And he loves it. And like, you go through with each one, and you go, "What's that cake? Yeah. What's that bottle?" Yeah. And you go through each of the thing, and so that's it. And then we do that, and then there's a routine of songs that sort of changes from time to time. At the minute, it's "Go Lassie Go," and he wants to hear. Instead of "Go Lassie Go," he wants to hear "Go Baby Go," because he calls it the baby baby. And there's little bits and pieces, and then away he goes, and he's delighted with life. But it's really changes. Like, the book can be whatever. I might get him more of those books, actually. He seems to enjoy those ones.
1: I had to learn Edelweiss. That was the song that worked for...
0: Give us a bar.
1: I won't.
0: For those who aren't familiar.
2: Who's not familiar with Edelweiss?
0: Nathan!
1: I know. He's, like, trying to get me to sing.
2: I know.
0: Christ.
1: I got good at it after 7 years.
0: The yodeling, is there not yodeling in
1: it? A bit of it, it's not really.
0: Did you do that?
1: No, yeah.
2: It's the most exciting song in the world.
1: No, it's really not.
0: But it's probably good for bedtime, though, is it? Like,
1: well, you know, I'm just wondering. It is. Some of it, there's kind of a bang of white supremacy off it.
0: Not great at any time of the day. I'm like,
3: worried about this, you know, your daughter.
0: That's right, when you see her wearing Hitler uniforms.
1: surreptitiously, yeah. But it's
2: from The Sound of Music, isn't it?
1: Yeah, yeah, but it's not. It's the goodies of The Sound of Music.
0: Surprisingly.
1: You know, are Austrian after all, so who knows? I mean, you will do anything to get them to sleep. Mm-hmm. It's clearly frequently the wrong thing. Like, certainly that whole scene.
3: It's a balance, though, because you don't want to stimulate them too much. Like, when they're too excited, and you kind of have to be hushed down, you know, you have to be like,
0: do you sing, do you?
3: I sing, yeah. I realise that doing all that, at this point now, where you're just better off to get in there and just put it down to bed and just be like, and just like be quiet, like, I know it was a big no-no, don't let her hold your finger, but now she'll hold my finger when she's falling asleep, and it's nice for me as well.
0: Yeah,
3: you know,
0: lovely.
3: Finger.
0: Yeah.
3: But no, we were in the park the other day, and like, there's a climbing frame, and she went up right to the top of it, and then there's a rope bridge kind of thing, mesh, and she fell down, and a shoe came off, and so I went up there, got her, we went down the big slide together, and then we looked all over for the shoe, we asked people how had the shoe, and then the little boy had buried the shoe. Right? And this is a story, she loves hearing the story now. We tell, oh, no, Dad and Julie were in the park, and she was climbing up so high. You know, this is she just loves it.
0: That's
3: shoe,
0: great.
3: shoe.
0: yeah. What a little prick! the guy that buried your buried the shoe. What was he doing? Well, he stole the shoe.
3: So we were up high, and then it took us a minute to get down because we were chatting away, and you know, I was like, "It's okay, we'll go find it, la la." And we come down, and then he just buried amongst the wood chips. You know, that's what a kid would do, wouldn't it?
0: I suppose. Yeah.
1: Did having a kid at the time that you were retiring, did that all feed into the? Was that all part of the?
3: Yeah, I don't think I could fight now. And it would be hard, especially when all that, like, I was definitely like a hands-on parent. I would have to be like totally separated. You know,
1: imagine going away for 8 weeks.
3: I know, yeah.
1: So, like, train.
3: Just emotionally, you're a softer person, I think. You know,
1: I have not been able to watch a horror movie or see somebody get shot properly. I mean, even we're rewatching The Sopranos again, and it's like, oh my god, it's so violent and grim. Before, I'm like, oh, what a great death scene that was.
3: It definitely softens you.
1: Yeah,
3: but it's like, yeah.
0: Dave was talking about cry. He watches a lot of movies and cries all the time.
3: You cry at anything? Yeah.
1: It's mad.
3: It's
1: a lot of ads. I'm like,
0: I'm a celebrity. Imagine for like 6 or 8 weeks going away from your children to go off to some
1: World
0: sort
1: Cup,
0: of like
1: Rugby World Cup.
0: Nathan went off to the Euros.
1: The Euros. Actually, I went to the Euros too. That was fine. But I only went for 2 weeks.
2: Well, I've forgotten. I'm going to out him on this. Well, he's spoken about it himself. When we went to Euro 2012, were you at Euro 2012?
1: Yeah.
2: I shared an apartment with Dermot and Dave of Dermot and Dave fame. And I'm fairly sure Dave's wife was due the day we landed in Poland.
1: Whoa.
0: We must get him in to explain himself.
2: Literally.
1: Did he miss it?
2: No, I think somehow he managed. Luckily, Ireland were terrible, and he managed to get home before the baby was born.
3: Always overrun.
2: Like, bloody hell. Unbelievable.
1: I mean, if you're wrong on your dates, you've just completely libeled him there. But that's
2: No. I'm fairly sure I heard him talk about this on air recently.
0: I'm pretty sure.
2: Let's just ring upstairs.
0: That's all great libel to start off with.
1: Yeah, because there's loads of people in football. Alex Ferguson always wanted his players to settle down and have kids, and I don't know. I mean, I don't know. Maybe in your early 20s, you don't really. It doesn't soften you as much, but yeah. I don't know how you could go and be a fighter.
3: No, you need a lot of support as well as well, and your wife would need a lot of support. I think you're definitely in it together. I don't know. It would be hard to be away from them, and it'd be hard just to to have that same killer instinct. I think, you know, as well.
1: Yeah.
0: It's become more emotional.
3: Yeah, like in some ways, you could say it motivates you because you're doing it for your kids and you want to secure their future or do all that. But just the way circumstances happened with me, came at the end of my career, and that was always the plan anyway. You know that towards the, while I was boxing and traveling, it wasn't going to happen. That's the way it goes, isn't it?
1: Yeah, totally. Who was the fighter that said he watched? Is Southpaw the name of the movie? With
3: Jake Gyllenhaal.
1: Yeah, no.
3: Journeyman.
1: Yeah. There was a fighter who watched that and retired.
3: Yeah, that was me. that was a brutal film. Like when I watched it, I was like, I'm so happy to be out of the game, and it was so real to life. And like he has a little girl in it, and like he suffers a brain injury. It's such a like real to life portrayal of that kind of circumstance. I think it was an MMA fight. I'm not sure if it was Michael Bitspin.
1: That rings a bell. Yeah,
3: he watched it on the flight, and when he landed, he said, "My career's over."
1: Yeah.
0: Wow.
3: Yeah, it's a powerful film.
1: That's good art.
3: Paddy Considine.
1: Yeah, that is good art. The other thing the timing is very nice as well, where you actually have a bit of time now.
3: And being
1: get these years back, and that's the type of shit that, like, people should tell you. Like, I don't know if we have this conversation before. A person I know in our industry who was kind of coming to the end of his career was like, I don't give advice because I always sound like a wanker, but the one thing I would say is spend more time with your kids, especially when they're young. And it was like, okay, fair enough, that's a good point.
4: Yeah. But I wonder, like, how much are they going to remember?
0: Yeah.
4: So, like, you could just tap in at 3 years old, like, when all the work is done, and you're just like, hey, I'm his dad's here, you know.
2: Make an impact when you are there.
0: Yeah, yeah. We were, when our first was, like, I'd say 2 months, something like that, we happened to be at a funeral down in Killarney, and we were walking up the street, you know, sort of country funeral, walking up the street behind the cortege, and this random woman wasn't even at the funeral, was just walking up the street. Clarney walked up beside us and was looking at the baby and started up a conversation. Same conversation lasted a minute and a half or 2 minutes, and in it she said, they're only on loan, remember that. And off she went. Now, like, sort of a random, maybe means nothing to you thing, but for us it's totally stayed with us. That actually it's the one thing that's really resonated on that point of understanding that you're not going to be around babies or kids forever. So enjoy it. It's the one thing that we also
4: like
0: to think
4: of. Well, the people tell you, and it doesn't really make it easy when you are suffering with the sleep depression and that it's only going to last a certain amount of time, but like when you're in it, it doesn't
1: it feels like a life sentence. But then, I mean, hopefully you get 3 nights in a row and then 4 nights in a row, and then suddenly it's like, oh, I remember what we liked all you guys.
4: Yeah,
1: not that we don't. I mean, that's the point. They're all pretty likable at the end of the day, right? They're all kind of class.
2: At certain stages of the day.
1: Yeah.
2: Maybe not at the end of the day. Or the start of the day.
1: You're right.
2: There's sweet points.
0: And they're throwing their socks at you. That's all. Yeah.
1: Just after they've gone to sleep. Andy, it's been a brilliant debut. Thanks very much for joining us.
0: Great to be
2: here. Yeah.
1: We're here to give you bad advice in future. If you ever don't ask us for advice, we always give the worst advice, by the way. But if you ever want to share any extra stories for us, you're always welcome.
4: I'll take the 70, repeat this 70 times.
2: Yeah.
4: This goddamn advice.
0: Have a new trick.
1: I mean, I'm thinking about it. I'm not going
2: to
1: lie.
2: I've got to say, I might give it a go.
1: It's not the worst thing I've ever heard.
2: It also takes up a lot of time.
1: Exactly, yeah. I mean,
0: from that point
1: putting
0: of view,
1: in those hours.
0: Sure.
1: Yeah. All right. Dadcast@offthewall.com, or you can just use the hashtag Dadcast on Twitter as well. DadcastPod is the Twitter account if you've got any questions for us. That is this week's episode. We'll see you again next week. Good luck. Thanks very much.
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1: Are you doing Dry January? Says I to old Mr. Brennan. Well, says he, I gave it a go, but I only lasted a couple of days. I mean, a whole month of only eating dry toast. When our beautiful fresh Brennan's family pan calls out for butter, for bacon, for sauce, and for delicious fillings of all sorts, who'd be able? True for you, says I. Sure isn't that way. Anything baked is better with Brennan's. Today's bread, today.
2: There's good penalties and bad penalties and unlucky ones. 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
4: Settle in on Off the Ball. 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The official non-alcoholic beer of the Premier League.
5: All right, you're very welcome back to the show. We've got a brand new series coming your way called Settle In, which is brought to you by Guinness 0.0. And I'm delighted to say that our first guest this week is Linda Gorman, an absolute legend of Irish football, a former international for Ireland and a former manager for Ireland as well. Linda, great to see you. How are you keeping?
6: I'm very, very well, thank you. As I age, I'm into my 70s now. I've never been as healthier and never played as much football.
5: Well, the obvious question that everybody's going to have as a result of that response is, what is the secret?
6: Just keeping fit, being on top of everything, particularly if you're injured, not sitting on anything, and actually being healthy and fit is a sort of lifestyle for me. It always has.
5: This is one of the things that we want to chat to you about. We will get into your illustrious football career before we finish this chat, but it is this question of being somebody who is included in society despite what age you are. That is a really important subject that we want to get across in this episode this week. And as a former sports person, this is something that you've been using to keep yourself part of society, keep social interactions up, keep your body taken over. Sport is not something that's a previous thing in your life. It's very much a current thing in your life as well.
6: Yeah, I've been involved in sports since I was 15 years of age, and all different types of sports. And I've never not been active in my life. We all thought that when our football career was over, that that was it. I played into my 50s very competitively. And then when I was coaching girls' teams and schoolgirl teams and schoolboy teams, I was also participating, and I did a lot of different types of training just to keep myself fit, not only for my body, but for my mental health. Because as we get older and life struggles, and it gets on top of us, going out, say, to do a cross-training session or going out for a run is just brilliant for the mental health. And as we grow older, you know, our mental health seems to suffer a little bit because we're no longer as productive or as active as we were when we were younger. So we have to find ways of adjusting and moving on in life as our age moves on.
5: How have you found ways of adjusting?
6: Well, you know, COVID has been, for a lot of people, very sad. But it's been an eye-opener for me because I found my way back into playing football. I had been walking around my local park because I was working from home, as were a lot of people at the time, and couldn't get to the gym. Everything was closed. Walking wouldn't really do anything for my, say, mental health or my physical health, even though you try to walk a bit. Even the running wasn't sort of doing it because it became monotonous. And I saw these group of people playing a match, and I thought, yeah, I could do that. You know, I could do that. So as the weeks were

0: going on. I just, one day, one Saturday, I was just so fed up. I went out into the shed, pulled everything apart and found my old boots.
1: Right.
0: And I, boots in hand, as I always did when I wanted to, say, train or play with the guys, would go up and say, who's looking after? Who's looking after the team? And they'd say, oh, your man over there. And I'd go over and I'd say, can I have a game? And always the reaction was the same.

0: people in my life, not only as coaching me, but also me when I was going to coaching sessions. So I think I was probably above average. And of course, as we age, we become more intelligent players.
1: Of course.
0: You know, so that was my introduction. And of course, that opened a whole new world for me. So I then was, every time there was a new club or a new area that were taking on a Walkham football team, I'd always go up, because I think I was the only one ever playing Walkham football. But now, very, very slowly, after maybe 3 or 4 years, we're now trying to get some women back into playing, because there's a lot of fear in coming back into a sport.
1: So you put the boots back on, you find them in the shed in the pandemic. When were they last worn before that time?
0: Last worn probably about 15 years in serious play, about 15 years earlier.
1: Why did you put them away?
0: Because I suppose there was always this thing in my head, if I was coaching anyway, I would put on the boots, because it depends on the ground. But I did have to go and buy a new pair of boots, because my boots were so old that on one of the games the sole came completely off.
1: Right.
0: So I did what we always did and what the guys do, just wrap it with tape until I got home, and then ordered a pair online.
1: What pair did you order?
0: I ordered a pair from Sports Direct.
1: Right.
0: Adidas would be my type of a boot, but these are sort of all-weather type of boots, so I just whatever fit, and that was it.
1: I asked the question about the boots because I did wonder, was there a conscious moment in your life 15 years previous where you said to yourself, right, I'm putting them in the shed and I am now finished using them? Or was it something that subconsciously was your final day playing?
0: No,
1: and 15 years later you rediscovered, wow, it has been so long.
0: No, never, never. Because I still have training balls, training bibs.
1: Right.
0: I still have stuff. I don't have as much as I used to have, but I still have all that stuff, because you never know when it'll come in.
1: Yeah.
0: You know, and that was it. I never thought there was ever an end to my playing football, because when you're coaching, you get involved in little bits of stuff and you're doing demonstrations. And so, like everything else, you have to look the part.
1: So you discover this game around the pandemic. This is walking football. Can you, obviously, it is what it says on the tin. The rules, I presume, are that you're not allowed to run in these games of football, or how does it operate?
0: Well, technically, it's walking football, no tackling from the back, no tackling from the side, no backing into players, no running. And technically, that's the way it's supposed to be. And then you have the different rules where you can only shoot or score inside the area.
1: Right.
0: Or you can score inside the opposition's half. You can shoot from inside the opposition's half, but not be allowed to go into the area. So there's lots of different rules, depending, and they're quite flexible. But when I started off first, it was a little bit of running, you know. And then, as long as you don't sprint.
1: Right.
0: And then it depends on who you play with. Now, when we go into competition, we adhere absolutely to the walking football, which sort of changes things, because when I was playing football, I was always taught to put the ball ahead of the person so they're running onto it. But in walking football, the real thing is to play the ball to feet.
1: Of course. Yeah. So it's actually subtly different to how you would have played the game beforehand.
0: It is. But then all the other stuff like control, passing the ball, shielding the ball, looking for play, being able to hold on to the ball, and then talking other people into good positions, that type of stuff still goes on. And then you have, you know, being able to shoot, you know, into goal and hopefully score a goal. But then with very, very good keepers, you know, very good keepers. And now there are different age groups. So with the men who I play with, there's over 50s, 60s and 70s. Whereas with the women, there's over 40s and 50s.
1: Right.
0: Only because there hasn't been that much interest in women's football up to now, walking football. But a lot of people are coming back. Like, there's, in England, the Irish diaspora have the Republic of Ireland Walking Football Association. So we play like home country internationals. So you might play England, Scotland, Wales, Northern Ireland. You know, you could play in those little tournaments, which are great.
1: And is that men and women in those international tournaments as well?
0: Well,

0: It's separate men, separate women.
1: Right.
0: But as over 70s, and there aren't a huge amount of Irish over 70s, I play with the over 70s men.
1: That makes sense.
0: Yeah.
1: What was the biggest challenge you found when playing walking football for the first time?
0: Not running.
1: Not running, I
0: yeah,
1: can imagine.
0: Not running. Yeah, not running, because when you see the ball, you know you can make it. You've got
1: right.
0: this judgment that you know you can make it, or you know you get close and stop them from making a pass. So that was the hardest thing for me, and it still is. And I think it's the hardest thing for a lot of people, you know, because we all want the ball. We're all enthusiastic to win the ball. And sometimes there's some very head-to-head, like, tackles.
1: Yeah.
0: You just ride them out.
1: Yeah, as long as they're head-to-head. One of the things that definitely occurs to me here, and this is a theme that pops up with any woman in sport that we speak to, is that their childhood is often spent playing with the boys, being, whatever, one of the only girls on a boys' team up to a certain point. The way you're talking about it here, it feels almost like a full circle moment, because I presume in your childhood you would have played with the boys quite a bit until the women's team came along. And now at this point, when it comes to the walking football, it sounds like you're one of the only women playing on the team, or at least you were during the pandemic.
0: Yeah, when I started playing first, as with a lot of other players, we would have played with my brothers. I have 7 brothers, and with the neighbours and with my best friend, and with greens right beside us where I live. So we would have gone out there and played football. And if the lads didn't let us play football, every time the ball went out, we'd run off with the ball, you know. So we sort of grew up like that. And then the lamppost, sometimes it was a jersey, and sometimes it was a lamppost that was goal, you know. So you learned all the little tricks there and then. It was only when I became 15, when my best friend, Catherine Rafferty, she's my lifelong best friend, lived 2 doors away from me. She saw an ad in the paper where civil service team were looking for players, and they asked people to go up to Ballymun. So myself and Raf went up to Ballymun, and we were picked. And when we went to our official pitch, was in the Bogies in Cabra, they were all women. We were the only kids. So anyway, we stuck it out. Everything was great. And then just football just took off then. Huge changes.
1: What age were you at that point?
0: I was 15.
1: Right.
0: At that point. And these other players who were playing were working in the civil service, so they were much older than we were. But it didn't really matter. You know, we just loved the game and wanted to play and wanted to be, you know, on a team, be part of a team.
1: Because it was such a normal part of your childhood growing up, especially given your brothers and playing out in the green and those games being such an important part of your childhood, did you feel the barriers that you were up against when you were a 15-year-old?
0: Absolutely not. We just lived life. And, you know, you have to remember, you're talking maybe into the 60s now, where there was a lot of changes for women. And there was changes in sport as well, you know, where previously the ban on the GA ban,
1: yeah,
0: which prevented players from playing soccer, that was beginning to change. I think that changed in 1970 or 71, somewhere around that time. No, didn't feel anything. We were very much accepted. My parents, and particularly my mother and the neighbours' mothers, they were all very progressive in terms of pushing us to do all the things that they weren't allowed to, you know. So that was great for us, and nothing was impossible. Absolutely anything you wanted to do, you could do. Play ball, jump on the bikes on the back of the bike with a guy coming down the hill, playing rounders. There was never just the boys or just the girls. We were always mixed.
1: Wow, what a brilliant culture.
0: Fabulous.
1: At
0: yeah.
1: And it's, I guess, it goes to show how important the role of the parent really is, that actually I presume in that era, not every set of parents, not every mother, not every father would have actually had the vision to say what's going on actually is a bit of an equal society, or especially when it comes to sporting opportunities, whereas that was different for you. There was obviously people who kind of realised the girls should absolutely be out there.
0: Yeah, well, my father in particular was very progressive in terms of anything that women could do that men had previously done. It was like, this is fantastic. I remember him, he he was a long distance driver, but I remember him coming, working for CIE, and coming in one night and saying, "You're not so excited. You're not going to believe what happened today." And we were saying, "All right, well, wonder what happened." A female, first woman bus driver. She's fantastic, you know. Whereas my father's probably coming from the World War II era, where the men went to war and the women started taking on the role of men. And he thought that was fantastic. And anything that women can do, they should be allowed to do. So that was very encouraging for us, you know.
1: Where do you think your father learned that?
0: Probably life experiences.
1: Right.
0: You know, and I'd say probably during the war where women had to do men's jobs and right. could do them very, very, very well. And then when the men, those who came back from the war, took up the roles again, then women were relegated back down to where they were and they weren't happy. And then with Women's Lib coming along, I mean, it opened up a whole new world for everybody.
2: "How you doing, Troy January?" says I to old Mr. Brennan. "Well," says he, "I gave it a go, but I only lasted a couple of days. I mean, a whole month of only eating dry toast, when our beautiful fresh Brennan's family pan calls out for butter, for bacon, for sauce, and for delicious fillings of all sorts. Who'd be able?" "True for you," says I. "Sure isn't that way anything baked is better with Brennan's. Today's bread, today."
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1: And would he have outwardly said this is not fair, what has happened since the return to the gender norms post-war? Would he have spoken to you about the fact that women are sidelined in sport, for example, or is it more subtle just in terms of his behaviours?
0: No, my father was very vocal because, right. as I said, he drove a bus. And of course, everybody said, "Oh, see you, Mick. Thanks, Mick." And he said, "Do you know Linda's playing football? Do you know Linda's playing in Daly Mount? Do you know Linda's on the Irish team?" So everybody knew me before I even knew myself, you know. So he wasn't shy about being very proud of what we achieved. Not just me, but for my brothers and sisters as well. Not all of us played sport. But ironically, I have three other sisters. Two of them played sport. Football.
1: Right.
0: Yeah.
1: So clearly your dad had a big part to play in that, in terms of fostering that culture within the family.
0: Yeah. Yeah, he did. And then my mother encouraged us because nothing was impossible.
1: Right.
0: You know.
1: That's absolutely phenomenal, that image of your father. At what point do you start to realise the barriers that do exist as a young woman trying to play football?
0: I never came across anything like that.
1: Right.
0: Because being forthright and going up and saying to someone, "Can I train with you?" or "Can," particularly the men's side or the boys' side, "Can I train with you? And they were saying, they didn't know how to answer. So they'd say, "Okay." And then once you could prove that you could keep up or you were enthusiastic or you never gave up, that was encouraging for them as well. You know, we weren't as good, at speed than the guys were, but we never gave up, and I never gave up. So that was sort of life for me, that there was nothing that you couldn't do, and there was nothing that anybody else said. If someone said you couldn't do it, you found ways around doing it. Like, without saying it, it'd be like, "Watch me."
1: Yeah.
0: You know.
1: You were obviously part of that pioneering group of women who played on the very first Republic of Ireland women's team. Can you talk us through the process in terms of making that happen? Was it a big movement where for a period of time you were thinking to yourself, it's ridiculous that Ireland doesn't have a women's team? Was it something that seemed very gradual and normal overnight? Do you remember what it was like before you eventually got that opportunity?
0: You see, I'm very, very lucky because around 1968, 69, when Raf saw the ad and we joined the team, during that time, Jay's Fluid, which was a factory in Finglas, were very, very good to their employees, male and female. And they had women's side, male, a women's side and a men's side. And that was sort of the norm up around where I lived. And that was normal for me. So my recollection of my first games were in Talca Park and, you know, with the backing of men. That was just normal for me because my dad backed me, so I didn't see anything wrong or thought was normal for other men to back. And these were very enthusiastic people who wanted to promote. And Jays were very proactive because they saw the benefits of a social life or a social side to work for its employees. But I do recall in with fond memories of 1971 was very, very significant in women's football because a lot of things happened. The first women's league was started, right? And the corporate sponsor, believe it or not, was Jays.
1: Right.
0: Fluid. And not only that, prior, I think 1970, UEFA mandated all its members to recognise women's football. So this was a way of sort of tick in a box. So we went, plus the Referees Association, who would never ref women's games, had to come on board. So prior to the first Dublin Women's League starting, there was an exhibition game down in Talca Park between Jays, who my sister played for, and my team, which was Civil Defence.
1: Right.
0: And that was sponsored by Perry Crisps, a company in Santry. And the most significant thing about that game was an appointed official referee, and that's the first game that was ever refereed.
1: Right.
0: Took place that day, and I remember prior to the game being brought into a canteen in Jays. Took place that day, and I remember. Prior to the game, being brought into a canteen in Jays, and we were all taught or shown how to apply the offside rule.
1: Right.
0: So that game was, the exhibition was, for me, did we understand the offside rule?
1: Okay.
0: You know? Crazy. But that's the way it was, and that was the mentality.
1: So patronizing.
0: Well, we never looked at that because life was changing for women in Dublin, and we were just getting on with it, and we were young, and we didn't want all the responsibilities. But how the international team came about was Jays, he was supervisor in Jays, who ran the women's side, was a guy called Pat Noon. And he was very much involved with a man called Kevin Gaynor from Dundalk, who was really into women's football and had formed relationships with the FA in England, the women's FA in England, well, the FA in England. But Pat Noon got in touch with a guy who managed Stade Reims' team in France. And if Pierre was his name, Jeffrey, I think, was his last name. And they organised for us to go across to France and play four matches around France, really to showcase women's football in France. But I think to showcase on the back of Stade Reims players representing France in the first Women's World Cup in 1971, Copa 71. So we had played against some of those players. And that relationship sort of kick-started for Pat Noon in the formation of the Women's Ladies Football Association of Ireland. But things weren't moving because, as I said, the FAI had been mandated in 70 or 71 and nothing was happening international-wise. So he organised the game against Wales in Wales in May of 73.
1: Right.
0: And I only recall maybe one training session. And when I did eventually compare the first international game, which was away, to that game, which was home, at that time I played for the League of Ireland. So I would have been playing all around the country. And Pat had been managing our side, which had amalgamated with Jays. And

0: called Avengers. So, Pat, if you look at, sorry, if you look up the teams, all the teams in the first game away to Wales is an absolute true reflection of players from all over Ireland, because they were mainly picked from the League of Ireland, the only picked from the League of Ireland team. Now, there was a league going on in Dublin, the Leinster Junior League.
1: Right.
0: Very instrumental. The Dorans, who were involved in Bowes, were very influential in setting that up. And two very good teams came out of that. Anne O'Brien played for All-Stars. And then the Suffragettes from Finglas, who won the very first All-Ireland Cup in 1971.
1: Right.
0: Right. And they only are up the road from me, and yet I ended up playing in Canberra. But anyway, Pat went ahead and organised the game, and we paid all our own fare. We always paid all our own expenses, took time off work. Some people might have lost jobs because they wanted to play. Off we head on boat and bus to Wales. Great reception. We stayed with some of the Welsh families over there, and I still have, you know, the letters that I got back and forth with the family I stayed with. A horrendous day, the game. About 3,000 people turned up. Probably what we would call today a game of two halves.
1: Yeah.
0: Hail rain, winds, and we won 3-0.
1: Right.
0: And great. And Paula Gorham scored a hat-trick. Fantastic. So we all head home, elated. And nobody knew we were out of the country.
1: Oh, God.
0: Not a thing. You know, nothing at all. So then that was in May. In June, the FAI got a little bit upset because this game had gone ahead without their sanction. So they decided that they wanted an input. Now, I'm saying this from my perspective.
1: Yeah.
0: So they organised trials and one game, I think it was. And if you look at the team from the first game in Wales, the team from the second game a month later, they're mostly Dublin players on the second team. So you have Anne O'Brien had played on that team, and a lot of Dublin players, prolific goal scorer Joan Williams played that game. And one of the players from the Suffragettes who was called in at the last minute actually scored the fourth goal. So we beat them 4-0. So then in October of that year, officially we had a match against France in Parc des Princes.
1: Right.
0: And there's a little bit of footage of that.
1: Yes.
0: Coming out of the tunnel, fantastic. And then a month later, we played Northern Ireland again up in Lorgan. So that was fantastic. But I suppose the life-changing time for me was when Kevin Healy was appointed manager by the FAI. Because here we now have a guy who is very experienced coach, running the Bowes second team, who was prepared to take us on. And the stuff that we learned and how he progressed our game as an individual and as a team was just inspiring. So I'll give you an example. Bowes trained in Grange Gorman. And one evening he took the players up to, mostly were Dublin players, up to train with them. But not trained the way you would think was training, running, sprinting, and all of that. It was actually very tactical. So what he had us do was shadow play. So I played fullback, and I shadowed the fullback from Bowes. And we all, the players, did the same, shadowed. And it was phenomenal because when we played to the nearest player. But the way he was telling us was that you play and you move in relation to the ball. So if the ball is over here, you don't stay over there. You move in relation. So shadowing the players, the Bowes players, and I happened to be shadowing Fran O'Brien, who was my neighbour.
1: Right.
0: And he was a left full. And that just opened up a whole new world. So those type of things that he did for us changed the way that we played. And it came through because when we played France, and it's the most memorable game that I know, although we had beaten Northern Ireland a few months earlier 6-0, playing against France in Talca Park in 1978 with a nil-all draw, and myself and Casso Bernardacasti being named players of the match. We were two fullbacks. Yeah. So we're named player of the match. It'll tell you the pressure we were under. Do you know what I mean? So, so that's how it sort of progressed on from there.
1: Oh, there's loads of that. Like, one of the things that you mentioned there, obviously, was the tour of Stade de Reims in Ireland around that point. And is that essentially how Anne O'Brien gets spotted? And
0: Anne, I think, we went to France in 1978,
1: right?
0: And we played over there in Stade de Reims. And there were two players they targeted. One was Kay Ramsbottom from Kilkenny. She was like a titan, so tall and really well built. And Anne O'Brien.
1: Yeah.
0: And I suppose they kept their eye on Anne O'Brien, you know. And Anne was very brave because she did what none of us would do, you know, go across. Because you have to remember, I think my first time outside Dublin was going to Wales.
1: Right.
0: You know, so that would have been the same for all of us.
1: So rather than seeing it as this amazing opportunity that everybody would jump at, it was actually seen as a risk. Right.
0: Yeah. Yeah. And then you're leaving all your family. You don't know what you're going to. You don't know the language, you know. But Anne was very brave that she did that.
1: Right.
0: You know, I think that's my opinion.
1: Very different to today, obviously, where the WSL is on TV, for example, or women's football in the continent.
0: The world is smaller now because of flights and everything else. Whereas that time, you sort of got a boat, you know, you got a boat over to France, or I can't even remember whether we flew. I think we might have flown, but it was rare. And then you had to pay your own expenses.
1: Yeah.
0: Even up to that time, you were paying your own expenses. And if you got injured, it's just tough luck on you. My best friend, Raf, she got a really bad injury when we had our first training session for the home selection against Northern Ireland in June of 73. And I'll give you an idea. We were training in, that selection was in All Hallows in Drumcondra, and our bus stop was by the Botanic Gardens, which is a fair distance, and she had to hobble all the way through. I was carrying her all the way. I think we must have went about a mile and a half.
1: Imagine,
0: And she never made the game because she was badly injured.
1: Right.
0: But she had to look after herself. Yeah.
1: And it is an interesting question to raise there in terms of the support that would have been there for you from the football authorities, because obviously you have your playing career, but then in the midst of all of that, the men's team is starting to go to all new heights. They go through the 1980s, they qualify for three major tournaments, and in that period you become Ireland manager. So 91, 92, if I'm not mistaken, is when you're Ireland manager, when the men's team is at its peak. So it's a very good time to focus on here as a reference point as to how you're seeing, you know, the scenes in terms of celebration, in terms of opportunity for the men's team versus what you're experiencing as the manager of the Ireland women's team. Was there a gap that you noticed that was completely unfair, bigger than you would have thought, and even allowing for the fact that it was 30 years ago, you still remember saying to yourself, this isn't right, the way the women's team is being treated versus how the men's team is being held aloft?
0: We were polar apart.
1: Yeah.
0: In every sense of the word. You know, and given what past President Bernard O'Byrne said at a recent documentary, the FAI were not interested whatsoever in the women's football, and they left everything to the women's section. The women's section would not have had the experience, nor the pull, nor anything else, other than being nodding heads to the FAI, you know. So the decision makers, in retrospect, when I've found out all this, although in my heart of hearts I knew it, as did a lot of other players, our own association was making rules about the women's game. The FAI were not to be seen. And even my appointment as manager, not one FAI official was there. Never seen an FAI official at a training session, never spoke to an FAI official, nothing at all. Nothing at all. So, like everything else, we were not regarded. And I'll just give you an example. In 1983, I ran the Dublin City Marathon with one of my Rose McCaffrey, Rose McAlorum, to raise funds for our association. I mean, what other player ever, player, never mind manager or anything else, ever ran a Dublin City Marathon to raise funds for the FAI? Because we didn't have anything. It's been all over the news since 2017 that where they changed the no facilities. I can go back to the late 1970s. We trained up in the Phoenix Park. That was our international training ground, the polo grounds in the Phoenix Park. My international training grounds were the old Sports Link grounds, civil service grounds up near the airport and Fairview Park. What type of, you know, organisation would allow its highest level of its players have or train in conditions? Now, you're talking nowhere to put your gear in any, well, up in SportsLink you had prefab buildings, maybe 4 showers for 20 plus players. Players had to make their way out. Country players had to organise that they get picked up by Dublin players and stayed overnight with Dublin players. I mean, and then, you know, no food, not an FAI official at all to be seen. It was just very, very disheartening. The only highlight of that was that we beat Spain in Spain, and that record has never been broken, not by a male men's team or another women's team since. And I put that down to my knowing every single senior player in the country, and also knowing the junior players, the up-and-coming players, because I'd played with all the players in the country, all over the country, in all cup games, league games, Bracken Trophy interleague competitions. So I knew what the good players were. But to play against a team like Spain, you had to have very skillful players, very, very skillful players, because technically they're very good. And having a blend of young players like Olivia O'Toole, I gave her our first cap, and then the older players like Sue Hayden, Angie Bates, and a few players like that sort of could settle the team down. So you had experience with new players, and it was the new players who brought the flair. Now, when I talk about skillful players, a very, very good centre forward for the team I played with, Angie Bates. Brilliant first touch, as hard as nails, very fast, very sharp. I played her centre half because if we were going to be bombarded with balls, I wanted someone who could take a ball down, be tricky and play a good pass. So it sort of worked out well for us there. But that success never really amounted to anything.
1: Right.
0: Because our home game, it was appalling the way we were treated by our own association, chicken and chips in a box in Daly Mount Park, whereas the reception we got and how we were treated in Spain was just amazing. It was an eye-opener, an eye-opener.
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1: One of the things as well, when we talk about this, Linda, is the grim revelations that we've had this summer as well. And I know that there is an investigation, there's a process ongoing, but I just bring this up at this point because in the documentary that aired on RTE during the summer as part of the joint investigation with the Sunday Independent, there was this very matter-of-fact moment where Bernard O'Byrne referred to women's football as just an afterthought. And the way you're describing things there in terms of how it was under your stewardship as manager, it feels like exactly that, just an afterthought. And in that environment of women's football being just an afterthought, there was a culture of unwanted sexual advances, harassment. And again, we'll wait to see how the process develops over the coming months, hopefully. But there was a vacuum here for safeguarding, for the right structures being in place, that you would have witnessed firsthand how badly let down the women were on the pitch. In the background, how they were being treated off the pitch was clearly appalling.
0: Yeah, I totally agree. And I mean, I know Bernard O'Byrne would have gotten maybe a lot of stick for what he said. I think he was very brave and very honest and said what we older players knew, past players knew all our lives, that the FAI had other stuff going on. Because I was involved in schoolboy football at that time, what Bernard said, he might have been referring to types of abuse that was going on in schoolboy football, which was all new and raising its head around the same time. At the same time, nobody gave any credence to appointing a male manager and male coaches to an all-women's team without any woman being present, any senior woman being present to oversee, that things were done right. So it did not surprise me one bit when I heard what was revealed on that documentary. It didn't even faze me one bit. And it's very, very sad to say. Things have happened since, and I know it's been very quiet and about the two sides, because there seemed to be two different groups going on. There was one with the sexual abuse and then there was the other one where you were punished for speaking out if you said anything. And then you have the players who didn't want to be involved. And I know, hand on heart, and I've been told by players that I know and I played with, that they did not want to be part of the international team because they just saw stuff that was going on. And it was very obvious that it was going on, because there was an incident in the home farm when I was coaching the schoolboy side over there, that incidences had occurred in home farm after an international game that were absolutely appalling, and it should have raised a red flag. Should have raised loads of red flags. And I don't believe that people in authority didn't know. That's my own. I don't believe that for one minute.
1: Those incidences that you refer to in home farm, were they investigated?
0: Never.
1: Never.
0: No. Dogs in the street knew about it. I wasn't even involved, and I knew about it before I even came down to the next training session with my team in home farm. Never mentioned to me by anybody in home farm. But, I have very, very high standards and expect high standards, and from other people as well. And maybe that's one of the reasons why I was successful, because maybe players didn't like me, but they respected me.
1: It's a desperately sad element in all of this. Not that the standards of facilities and the tools that you need to improve as a team, them not existing, is obviously a sad thing as well. But what's happened here is, in the process of all of this, is that lives have been ruined and lives have been damaged as a result of this. Is there any comfort whatsoever in seeing what the women's national team have achieved in recent years? Seeing an Irish woman in Eileen Gleeson as manager of the team, and granted it's a few decades after you thought that things might have had a linear path towards equality with the men's team and with basic standards, is there any comfort in the destination, at least? Because it's been a very, very rocky path for a number of decades.
0: Absolutely. But I, for me, the biggest change was during Vera Powell's tenure.
1: Yeah.
0: simply because she changed the perception of women's football across the whole of Ireland. The numbers that of young kids that wanted to play football, wanted to be involved in football, was phenomenal. And that was all due to the visibility that she brought to the game, and the way she, to me, the way she conducted herself, and the way she elevated certain players to be iconic, you know, and sort of symbols for up and coming young players. There's been an absolute huge change. Being really honest and a gut feeling, it might look that we have parity. I just have a few doubts here and there. Yeah. And one of them would cement how I feel was the government saying they will withdraw funding to the FAI unless they elected two female representatives that they had previously voted down as not being allowed onto their executive or onto their committee. That just, to me, just showed the world, particularly Ireland, that is there really parity there?
1: No.
0: Now, from my own experiences and from the things that have changed since the girls went to the World Cup or on the road to the World Cup, was that there was an interest in the history of women, because now the FAI, and I think it was an initiative by Gareth Marr, who is the communications manager for the women's team, to honour the 50th anniversary of the first game that lined up with the women going to the World Cup by giving a 50th commemorative cap to every single player, senior player who played. Now, having said that, I played 31 times. I never got a cap. So that was huge, absolutely huge. And the reception that the girls got after a little bit of hassle, because I'd been on both sides, I'd been with the men, I'd been with the schoolboys, and I'd been with the women, it was absolute parity. Couldn't have asked for anything more, really couldn't have. And I would say in the history of women, former women players, that would be one of the real highlights of actually getting a cap, acknowledging that you did play.
1: We began this conversation and your life story, I guess, by talking about the barriers that you experienced and the barriers that you overcame as a young woman trying to make it in football. What about the barriers that exist for those who are a little bit older who want to continue to play football? Is that something you've ever experienced?
0: Never. Not with me, because, as I said, like, I had really good parents who were very encouraging, and I probably instilled in me, as you know, that you can do anything you want and don't let anything stop you. There's ways around everything, and if somebody says no, don't take it as no, you know. And then I had great experiences with male football coaches and just ordinary male coaches and managers like Joe Swain, who helped me with Home Farm, and also Paul Ryan and Willow White with Sheriff Street, who, they're just their experiences. So, to be quite honest with you, my experience with them drove me to really want to understand how the mind and behaviour works. And I took an honours degree in psychology, and I took a diploma in forensic psychology, because I wanted to know what makes people tick, and why does that person tick and this person not tick to the same, although they look as if they're the same? I can't remember the question you asked.
1: No, that's a very interesting response. It is about, I guess, to bring this back to what we started talking about, which was walking football and how it gives people an avenue back into sport, which maybe wouldn't ordinarily be there. Is that something that is breaking down the barrier of age?
0: Well, what's really breaking down is, and I'm a living example of it, is that women can play with men in walking football.
1: True.
0: You know, so that's a huge barrier. But then we always played with men, and I mean, we would train with men because there weren't players female players good enough to play with. And we were very lucky that we had schoolboy sides and men's sides that were willing to let us play. And I mean, it's a wonder that I'm not broken up in bits, have a broken leg or anything like that. But the guys you're playing with are guys who want to win the ball, but not to the extent as they would play against the men or the boys themselves. So although they'll tackle you to win the ball, they won't go through you to win
1: right.
0: the ball.
1: Very
0: do you know what
1: them.
0: I mean? Yeah, so that's a compliment.
1: Yeah.
0: Do you know what I mean? I would take that as a compliment. So playing with the guys and nowadays, and I mean, you talk about women in sports. I have never seen such a surge in older women either taking up a new sport or what you call it, trying something new. I mean, when I would go to the gym, which I did maybe 2 months a year just to build up my physical strength, I'd be the only one down in the men's section, and I was so focused, I knew what I wanted to do, I'd just go down. I wasn't minding who was watching me or who wasn't watching me. Now all the women are taking it up down in the men's section. They're all going to the gym, they're doing aerobics. I mean, even the gender neutral sports that don't rely on physicality, like sailing and shooting and all that type of stuff, the world has just opened for women that I've never seen, you know, never seen. And it doesn't matter, age does not matter. What really matters is that you stay mobile, that you, I mean, active, being active in old age is supposed to stave off, you know, all illness, a lot of illnesses and physical injuries that you have. I mean, it's gone the complete opposite. And people new to coming back, particularly to walking football, might have a little less confidence because not sure if they're going to get injured, not realising the mental lift that being involved in sports from a social aspect is so, so important as you get older. So, so important. I mean, we can all live our youth in our older years playing football because we're all on the same level now. Do you know what I mean? We're losing female hormones and the men are gaining the female hormones. So we're sort of on the same level.
1: One last question. Do you love playing football as much now as you did when you were lining out for the Republic of Ireland in the 1970s?
0: Oh, as much as ever. Because of how it makes me feel, think, in terms of it's a strategy. It's going out and looking at the team and looking at the player I'm playing against and looking for their strengths and weaknesses and then looking at who they link up with and then trying to counteract them, at the same time trying to be aware of what's around you as well. And it's a real, for the most part, it's a thinking game for me. It's just that sometimes it doesn't translate to defeat quick enough, if you know what I mean. But the strategy of it and the thought processes involved and the skills that some of the players I play with, oh my God, phenomenal skills.
1: Linda, it's been a pleasure chatting to you. Thanks so much
0: you
1: for
0: too.
1: Coming into the studio. You've been listening to Linda Gorman, and Settle In is brought to you by Guinness 00.
0: Could I just say one more thing? I know we're talking about inclusivity and diversity and all that, but there was a player that I played with called Stella Clark. I played against her. She played for a very famous team in Ballyfermot. And she was the first black person I ever seen playing football. Even before Paul McGrath. And yet, I never saw her as anything other than a player. Never, colour didn't matter, nothing mattered, because we were all equal. And things, all these slurs that you get and all these racial stuff, The only time I ever experienced that was when I was running an under 15 schoolboy side in Home Farm, a very successful one, won a treble. One of my players had dark colour skin, not African, and he was taking a throw in at a particular match, and a parent put a cigarette out on his skin.
1: Oh my God.
0: And I thought, oh my God, how could you do that to that particular child? And I can only assume it was his skin. Yeah. So that's the only thing I ever seen. It was in schoolboy football. Never seen it in women's football.
1: Wow.
0: Yeah.
1: Listen, Linda, thank you so much for being so sharing with us today. I really appreciate you popping in again, and I'm sure we'll catch up again soon. All the best with the rest of the season with Walking Football. May you notch up many, many wins over the coming weeks.
0: I hope so.
1: Thank you.
0: To be quite honest with you, I was counting the games I played. I play 4 times a week, but say I play 3 times a week and I play 48 weeks. I'm playing over 100 something games, 170 games a year or something. It's killing me.
1: Fifth Pro would want to have a look into that. Thanks, Linda.
0: Thanks a lot.
4: Settle in on Off the Ball, brought to you by Guinness 0.0, the official non-alcoholic beer of the Premier League.
5: Are you doing Dry January? Says I to old Mr. Brennan. Well, to see, I gave it a go, but I only lasted a couple of days. I mean, a whole month of only eating dry toast, when our beautiful fresh Brennan's family pan calls out for butter, for bacon, for sauce, and for delicious fillings of all sorts. Who'd be able? True for you, says I. Sure isn't that way anything baked is better with Brennan's. Today's bread, today.
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1: But don't start drinking the stout yet. Anything could happen in a minute or so of play. But it is only that sort of time we're talking about. The ball into touch, but it's not the final whistle. Yes, it is! Yes! Stringer, arms aloft. Ireland have done it at last. They've won in Paris for the first time since Tom Kiernan was captain at the old Stade Colombe in 1972. A first ever win over France since 1983. Let the celebrations begin. It was a win of courage, not of great inspiration. Although one has to say that man, Brian O'Driscoll, will be the toast of the whole of Ireland tonight. His hat-trick of tries. And finally, the important penalty of David Humphreys that sealed the win they've so long awaited. Three wins in a row in the championship for the first time since 1982, and there the man is hoisted aloft.
2: Yeah, 20 years ago this month, it is France against Ireland in the 2006 Nations. Brian O'Driscoll's hat-trick, possibly the most famous hat-trick ever scored in Irish rugby. You're very welcome along to the Classic Game Club. This is where we go back and watch epic matches. It's like a book club, except for classic games. We've got Adrian Barry, Gerry Gilroy, Neil Tracy, all here. How are you, lads?
3: Good, yeah.
2: For you, for each and every one of you, I presume this is a nostalgic moment, watching this back.
4: I can't specifically remember where I was at that exact moment, I have to say. But
2: blurry times.
4: I was just back from Australia. I'll give you a very brief, I'll try and keep it as brief as I can.
5: Did you go to Australia? I never knew that.
4: Yeah, I don't quite talk about it that much. I'd been in Australia for most of 1999. Ireland were on a summer tour down there at some point. They were not good on that tour at all. In fact, I think they might have lost every single game they played. But one of the games they played was against New South Wales, obviously a provincial team down there at the Sydney Football Stadium, which myself and the group people I was with went to. From recollection, it would have been sort of an early enough kind of a game. Anyway, obviously, we were there on a year out, and needless to say, a few beers were had at the game and every other way. And Ireland were awful.
5: And you tweeted, so possibly the greatest team of all time.
4: Yeah. And whatever Twitter was in 1999. So, anyway, later on that day, anybody who's been to Sydney will be familiar with Scruffy Murphy's. It's like the Coppers of Sydney, effectively.

basically. And we went down there and continued to indulge. As the night wore on, the Irish team obviously got wind, this is a place to go, and came on over. So I, at some point or another, had lost all sort of reasonableness and sensibility, and ended up in a conversation with two of the biggest and most fearsome Irish rugby players of all time, Victor Costello initially. And obviously I had had a few drinks in me and proceeded

0: and he had his jacket pocket of his blazer jammed. You couldn't have squeezed another cigarette in there.
1: Wow, okay.
0: And was enjoying himself.
1: Probably take an educated guess after you that.
2: Yeah, I think it was a fair idea.
1: Where were you for this? Where were you?
2: I don't remember that stuff at all. Just watching it on TV. Like, I wasn't at the game or anything. So.
1: Right. Where were you?
3: I only remember seeing bits and pieces of it. I vaguely remember being at my aunt's house watching some of it.
1: Okay.
3: And then I was getting dropped off to my friend's house and missed all the good part of the game.
0: All right.
3: And then when I...
0: Which was the last 20 minutes, essentially, is that the...
3: Oh, no, like, I'd say it was probably from about, like, end of the first half I left, and by the time I got over...
2: When was it?
1: It was March 2000. The
3: match was over and I was being told, oh my God, Ireland won. And I was like, oh.
0: What?
2: It was a Sunday game as well. That kind of struck me. That like they were saying it's the first ever Sunday.
4: It was the first Sunday international in Paris, wasn't it?
1: Yeah, because they had Arsenal Spurs scores at the bottom. And we watched it on a BBC version on YouTube, which you can watch at home as well if you want to watch it back before watching this. And they were saying that the games were staggered that day. So in my head, I was like, there must be a Sunday game. I've got no recollection of this happening. But what I do have a recollection of is the 2003 World Cup and having this weird sense of arrogance before the World Cup quarterfinal, being like, France? We're obviously going to be France. Like, World Cup quarterfinal against these boys. Should I remember us beating them over the last few years? Now, I seem to have completely blanked out 2002 from my mind when they beat us by like 39 points. Mm-hmm. But I just figured this must have been somewhere in my thinking. Brian O'Driscoll darting around French players must have helped my sense of arrogance.
0: What age would you have been at that point?
1: For this game?
0: For 2000?
1: For 2006, 5-6.
0: Ah, right, okay.
1: So, like, I mean, it would have been ridiculous had I actually remembered who was playing. Just to give the context for this game, not that your kind of monologue from Australia doesn't give enough context, but 1999 also had at the Rugby World Cup and Lawn's defeat to Argentina and stuff, so that sets up the new century. Kind of like this particular decade as well, setting us up with an air of doom and gloom, and then they started the Six Nations off terribly, actually, in 2000. If you don't remember, we were beaten 50-18 by England in Twickenham, but they'd come back with wins against Scotland and Italy, and then it's off to Paris. So as you kind of heard in the commentary there, hadn't beaten France for 17 years, hadn't won in Paris since 1972, but a new generation of players coming along. Just to go through the Ireland team that day before we get into things, the back three was Girvan Dempsey, Kevin Maggs, Dennis Hickey. The centres were Brian O'Driscoll and Rob Henderson. It was Stringer and O'Gara at halfback. The front row of Clohessy, Wood, Hayes, second row of Galway and Mal O'Kelly, then a back row of Simon Easterby, Kieran Dawson and Anthony Foley. Like, was there, I wonder, in terms of the context of this game as well, Munster is mentioned quite a bit, and like, it was the Toulouse game shortly before that people were like, all right, Irish rugby is...
4: No, Toulouse would have been shortly after.
1: Okay, right.
4: No, it would have been Saracen.
2: So Northampton the previous year in...
3: No, that was later that year.
2: Oh, right,
3: 2000
2: okay.
3: was okay, Munster's right, yeah. first one. So they would have got through their pool stage. It would have been a few weeks, I'd say, after...
1: Starter.
3: After the Saracens game.
1: Okay.
3: When O'Gara had made the last second conversion to win, and you know, George Hook had written them off at half time as he always did, and it was like the Munster thing was just starting.
1: Mm.
3: So
1: the stocks for Roger were pretty high already before this.
2: So hang on, so Ulster had won the previous year and the English teams hadn't played in 99, is that right?
3: Yeah.
2: And 2000 then, it looks like there's another Irish team going well.
3: Yeah.
2: Okay, and they reached the final. Mm. Okay.
1: Watching this game back, it's absolute chaos. It's unbelievable.
4: It's a different sport.
2: The head coach is Warren Gatland, who has like black hair, mm-hmm. and sitting beside him is Eddie O'Sullivan, who clearly already is thinking, this gig's mine, lads. This gig is my gig. You can tell, because at the end of it, Jiffy, who looks very young, is like
4: incredibly young.
2: I went down to the press conference and Gatland wouldn't speak. Mm. He wouldn't answer questions after the England game.
0: I thought he was saying that he wasn't asked questions. I couldn't make any sense of it at all.
3: Yeah, I was trying to figure out what he meant.
0: And it was like the other, go on.
2: He's probably got himself a new contract now. Mm. Was the
3: yeah.
2: line of
0: Well, you think that.
2: Reader, he didn't.
0: The 2006 Nations is obviously known for that, but the other big thing being the post that England defeat and the turnaround of players after that.
1: Mm.
0: Like, it was Stringer and Rodgers' third cap, something like that. Like,
2: Easterby, that's third cap.
3: Shane Horgan, I think, was thrown in around that time, wasn't
2: it? Yeah, yeah.
0: It was one of the biggest pivotal moments
2: match,
0: of...
2: Which was mad.
3: Yeah.
0: Of the a change in Irish rugby at that time, where, like, looking at some point or another, I looked at the Irish team from that had played France 12 months earlier, and, like, a lot of the names that were in it, like Deanna Quinnigan, Eric Miller... There
2: at
0: was
2: the end of
0: a
2: World Cup cycle, they decided those players had changed to the point where they needed new blood.
0: What is it about that?
1: It's very unusual, isn't it? 20 years later, it's like we're having the exact same conversation. So let's just get back to the start of this match. We will get into the Warren Gatland thing soon, because we will hear that clip from Jiffy. But I just couldn't believe what we're watching here. Like, first of all, I had this

0: complete illusion in my head that Ireland, for some reason, won this game by more than it is. I just didn't realise the game actually went down as late as it eventually did. I didn't realise how unbelievably good France were. Like, from the start, they killed Ireland. I don't know how they weren't 14, 21 points up.
1: The first 50 seconds, amazing.
2: But what I did love, right at the very, very start of the video on YouTube, John Inverdale is getting the prediction from the lads, and 20 years have gone by. But the line from Jiffy was, you know, I think France should win, but you'd never know. Yeah. Like, it's just complete France.
3: Same story.
2: It's the exact same story with France all over again.
3: But
2: they were just off the back of a World Cup final.
3: What did you say there about France? That they were so good. That
0: liquid rugby.
3: Yeah. I mean, yeah, look, fair enough. Ireland. I mean, in the entire game, they could have the three or four tries that could have. Actually, I thought at some point, if TMO had been in, like, that first try might have actually been given, you know.
1: But you know the momentum.
3: Yeah. Actually, sorry, one thing about this entire thing was, and obviously we were watching the BBC commentary, that would have been interesting to have seen the RT one. But the madness of the TV coverage of it. Like,
2: they were missing everything.
3: The wide angle was being filmed from like Berlin Main Street. Yeah. Like, there was nothing you could see.
1: So obviously Stade de France hosts the World Cup in 98, and that's its first unveiling properly. Yeah. But had it been hosting, it had obviously.
3: It was five years old.
2: I'm almost certain they said that it was like Ireland's second visit, maybe, or something like that.
3: There's been a football international.
2: It's definitely been around for a year or two, anyway, in terms of the
3: wide angle, you couldn't see anything. They missed a try. They missed a conversion. You got, like, next to no replays.
1: Mm. Not enough replays. That was actually one of the times where they were finally shot it. And when they did get replays that worked, they were like, we're going to show that again and again. Yeah. Keith Wood getting absolutely emptied
2: that was an unbelievable tackle.
1: It was just an explosion, and they were like, we've got 15 angles on that, we're going to show you them now for the next 10 minutes.
0: Also, as well, this is like an artifact of how detrimental global warming has been to our entire planet, because I don't remember ever seeing a Six Nations game as sunny and as sun-baked as that afternoon in Paris.
3: The try in 47 seconds, I don't know, and we'll never know, because we'll never see the angles on it, but there are different rules now, but like the forward momentum of the pass, right? You know that, I passed the ball back, but it went forward sort of thing. But I know it wasn't in at that time, but what I'm saying to you is, like, if you applied today's rules and today's coverage on that try, it could well have been given.
0: Hmm.
3: And if it had, by the way, I think that, like, we'll get into pivotal moments and all that sort of stuff.
0: Yeah, we might get into that now.
2: Yeah.
0: Because, like, we can easily go through O'Driscoll's hat trick and things like that. Has anybody gone for a moment outside of that as moment of the match? I certainly have.
2: I deliberately did.
0: Kind of sickly.
3: Denzicki on Del Mazo.
1: It's like one of the most defining moments in that team in his career. It's like an astounding piece of skill. Now, absolutely correctly pointed out, which you can notice at the time, is that the referee is our best defender in that whole thing. So the hooker, for anybody who doesn't know what we're talking about, there's an amazing piece of skill from Emile Entomac. There's a Gary Owen, which goes a bit deep from Ronan O'Gara, which goes into the French 22, and instead of like catching it and taking the mark and kicking it into touch, which is, you know, what maybe Gervin Dempsey might have done, Emile Entomac is like, right, here we go, and the whole crowd is suddenly Entomac's running, something's gonna happen, size through, bit of interplay with like the fat lads who aren't supposed to be able to pass the ball, and all of a sudden the hooker's sprinting through and he looks over and there's a defender to his left. He's like, oh, I'm going to slow down here. It's like, oh shit, it's the referee, not a defender. I'm going to slow down. And Dennis Hickey makes this mad run out the outside.
2: He came from nowhere as well. Yeah. Like, seriously came from
1: of hell, I think he came from.
3: Mm. When you watch it on the replay, you're like, well, no, so it couldn't have been Hickey that got to him now. Who was it?
2: Yeah.
3: He's that far away.
0: But
2: what he did himself a bit of damage in the process. He had to go off afterwards for a blood injury.
0: Still playing that though? Well, does Del Mazo still get the arm away?
2: He still gets the draw if O'Driscoll doesn't get in there and rips at the last second. But, yeah. I mean, for Dennis Hickey to have come around and actually made that tackle in and of itself.
0: And that was game over.
1: Because it was 19-7 and it was 47 minutes on the clock. They were going to hockey us. Yeah. That was like a stereotypical, it was going to be another 50-point defeat. Like, that would have just broken the spirit
0: instead
1: of the team.
0: Instead, they just get caught up looking at the referee for O'Driscoll's third try and they get confused by what tends to happen. They go full French at certain points after this.
1: Instead, I think, like, Hickey goes off for 10 minutes and comes back. Whatever was in the magic sponge that Hickey got.
2: Yeah, because
1: he was unbelievable.
2: I was trying to think of the, like, you know, the onside, the alternative man of the match. And for a large part of the match, I was kind of run through a couple of names going, maybe. And then Hickey comes back on after getting
3: the break might have fed into it a little bit, but I think also at some point or another that Ireland realised this game was getting away from them. And what they did was, like, I couldn't believe the, do you know, early in the commentary, Philip Matthews kept saying, oh,
1: keep the ball in hand.
3: Why do Ireland keep kicking it? And I was like, no, this is the right thing to do. At the rewatching, no, it's the right thing to do. Kick it in behind, like Rog had, I was counting them out, sort of 10 or 12 kicks in behind, and it was like, you know, Quinny goes on about it now is something we should be doing much more often. But watch it, I was like, no, it's the right thing to do. Put them on the back foot and go for it. Once they started getting the ball in hand and running at France, they didn't know how to cope with them. It was like, Jesus, well, no matter who it was, Henderson, Hickey
1: Bodge, was so smart, Raj, though, that he found a mismatch and made 60 yards of it. He's like, okay, I got you. Ran outside a guy and passed him in the same way that he did for the try-saving tackle.
0: Was this peak Dennis Hickey?
2: No, I think a few years later would have been.
3: Well, he had hair, if that's what you mean. Is that what you're talking about, sort of.
1: There's a game against Australia.
2: Was this pre or post Wavin Pie Pass?
3: It would have been pre.
1: There's a game against Australia, I remember, he was absolutely sensational as well. I think, so this is pre his...
2: I'd say early, like kind of 2003, 4-ish.
3: Dennis Hickey had so many years being an unbelievable rugby player as well. It wasn't,
1: it's
3: like
1: ridiculous
3: he was
1: that player didn't make the next Lions tour as well, which is only a year away. And we've got the Lions centre partnership for the first test in playing for Ireland. Henderson was also very good.
0: Yeah. Like,
1: and
0: excellent.
1: Much more deft than you would have given him credit for. Like, his Munster
2: he probably had to be the role of Brian O'Driscoll's straight guy. Like,
0: Since you've gone for Dennis Hickey's tackle as your moment of the match, which in fairness I did as well.
2: I went for another one.
0: I've got a backup as well. You go first.
2: It wasn't so much like pivotal moment. It was just a particular moment that I just found absolutely baffling and hilarious. So 34 minutes in, Ireland were attacking in the 22. They got an overlap on the right side of the pitch and they got it out to Kieran Dawson as the last man who dives for the line.
3: Oh yeah.
2: And he just had his head taken
3: absolutely
2: off by Fabian Palouse. Like, high tackle around the neck, just yoinked him by the head, essentially, and Dawson spilled the ball as he was about to, as he was diving over. But the reaction was, like, Philip Matthews on commentary was like,
1: great,
2: that's a great tackle by Palouse. That's an absolutely brilliant tackle.
1: High tackles were
2: it was, like, today it is a guaranteed penalty try and yellow card.
3: He tried to pull his head out of his socket.
2: Yeah.
3: Essentially.
2: They were talking about it at half-time as well, talking about how great the tackle was.
3: Earlier in the game, also, one of the French players was literally had his head in his arm and was physically trying to pull it out of his socket.
1: Big Mal, was sensational in this game. Like, he was another candidate for alternative man of the match. Kaylee Brown just come out of the match, 3 tries, absolutely
2: line
1: sensational.
2: As well, the following year.
1: What an amazing pass for O'Driscoll's try, which I hadn't
3: from
1: seen.
3: From Big Mal?
1: Yeah.
3: Oh, beautiful. It's like left hands.
1: Two hands, but delayed, because it looks like...
2: Was he a righty or lefty as well, because he was passing left?
1: It looks like Keith Wood is the obvious one, and it is the obvious one. The ball's kind of... It's not quite at the line, but we're maybe 5 metres out from the line, and there's a ruck formed, and I don't know how Big Mal ends up with the ball, but he does anyway. And he looks up and fixes the defenders, and then skips Keith Wood straight to Brian O'Driscoll, who's like straight through. Thanks very much.
0: And that's why I have not gone for Dennis Hickey as my alternative man of the match, but we'll come back to that in a moment, just because we need to just clarify that Fabian Palouse on Keith Wood right before half time is actually up there as one of the moments of the match. Like, that is, I mean, you talk about moments.
2: It was
0: there,
2: an unbelievable attack.
0: Like, and he's interviewed at half time as well. We don't actually get the audio, unfortunately.
1: Palouse is?
0: Yeah,
3: so he's on his knee at half time.
0: Right. Yeah,
3: it's unreal.
0: And he looks like a villain from an Arnold Schwarzenegger movie at half time. It's like, that guy, imagine like getting crumpled up by that man. And I think even mid tackle, Keith Wood was like, this can't happen to me. I'm Keith Woods.
2: But the mad thing about it was, like, the technique and everything was so wrong. He'd, like, his head over on the wrong side.
3: He was on one leg going forward.
2: He did everything wrong, but absolutely.
1: Who did O'Driscoll
2: cost Keith Wood in two?
0: It was, I have this down somewhere.
2: I took it down as well.
1: It's just a bad
0: Bernasal. Yeah. And that's a high hit.
3: Whoa, what a tackle.
0: He gets a bit ahead of that.
1: Well, he's down for about a minute afterwards, kind of. I'm fine, it's fine. It was early on.
2: It was before he scored.
3: The amount of times he was down getting attention, like post most of the tries, he was down.
2: I did notice first half he was flinging himself into tackles.
3: Yeah,
2: like absolutely.
1: The pre-match, I didn't actually watch all the pre-match now, but at halftime they were like, "Oh, pre-match, we were talking about the deficiencies in his defence."
2: Yeah,
1: like, really? Were you?
2: Yeah, they were saying the jury's out or something. Out in him defensively or something like that.
0: That was Jiffy Davis taking that. We might actually hear from the panel on Brian O'Driscoll, because he's obviously the man of the match, and they waxed lyrical about O'Driscoll at full time on the BBC.
4: Brian O'Driscoll, an absolute legend. He'll have the key to the country, not the city.
5: He had a fantastic game.
4: Well, it wasn't just his attacking. I mean, he was making tackles, he was picking in the forwards, he was absolutely everywhere and fully deserved his hat-trick today. Brilliant.
5: Yeah, he was brilliant. Pace, he shows, even when he takes, you know, short passes, just trying to get over the advantage line all the time, and, you know.
6: He's got great hands as well.
5: Yes, and, you know, there were question marks over, there he is, there were question marks over his defence, but, you know, his hits today. I think that's what won them the game. Their defence was awesome, you know, and they were under pressure, you know, at the start of the first half, start of the second half, they just kept them out, and when the opportunities came, they scored them.
6: We actually did a feature with Dennis Hickey before the game began, and his tackle on Del Mazo in the first sort of 30 seconds of the second half, you could actually say it was a turning point, because if France had scored early in the second half, that might have been it, wasn't it?
0: There's also a bit at halftime in the BBC where Matt Dawson's like, he's doing that weird celebration thing that nobody knows what's going on.
2: Yeah.
0: But obviously, for anybody who doesn't know, this was the big O, the celebration thing did. So it was a friend of O'Driscoll's sister, Orne Malone, who was fond of being referred to as the Big O. So in Buck Whaley's one night, O'Driscoll was urged by the man himself to give a big shout out to the Big O next time he scored a try for Ireland. And apparently, Orne tried to tell this to all his friends for years and years afterwards, and nobody believes him that actually it was a shout out from Brian O'Driscoll, until O'Driscoll actually revealed it in his book a few years later. So that's what he was doing, Matt Dawson. So he's obviously man of the match, secret man of the match for me, Malcolm O'Kelly.
3: Before we do that, can I just say, the lads in the studio, like, what was going on? The whole thing was so weird. It was like, before we do that, can I just say, the lads in the studio, like, what was going on? The whole thing was so weird. It was like, do you know, they literally hadn't, but it was like as if they'd had a couple of, they were having a couple of beers under the table. John Everdell was wearing his ma's blouse. Like, the whole thing was so weird. It was like this little in-joke that wasn't really that funny. It was like they were, Kevin Caban might say, if they were chocolate, they'd eat themselves. It was.
2: What I loved as well on the BBC set, they had behind Inverdale, they had the shot of like all the people working in the background. But I'd say in 2000, people were like, oh, that is class.
3: Why? That is
2: unbelievable.
3: I didn't understand that.
2: Yeah. I'd say people were like, oh, that is one of the coolest things
1: ever. They still do that in, like, actually, maybe they've moved away from it now.
3: But it's like an office shot of, and like, I don't know. But it was, I found the whole thing just so weird. And it was like all these little in gags that somebody would say something that seemed quite innocuous, but then the other ones would be having a little grin about it. Like, what's happening here?
0: Yeah.
3: I found the whole analysis of it bad and weird.
0: I couldn't quite tell if Matt Dawson despises John Inverdale or actually kind of respects him.
3: I think it was the matiness was like dripping off the whole production, I thought. We are mates. They should have put up a little thing in the thing saying,
0: it says, it's as good as the game. But Malcolm O'Kelly, has anybody else got on this ship with me, or are you all...
2: He was very good, he was.
0: But are you on Dennis Hickey as the official...
2: I would put Dennis Hickey.
1: Yeah, Hickey was sensational. Yeah. Like,
2: I was considering Kieran Dawson as well, but he was off after about 55 minutes. Mm. But he played unbelievable.
3: Stringer deserves a shout for his pass. Like, I was actually looking at, because again, the box kicking conversation that we have constantly now, he box kicked three times during the game. Not always to great effect, by the way, but the whip of his pass, like, when you talk about peak players, I mean, to be fair, he carried that out for another 10 years afterwards. But,
1: for 20. He was still doing it last
2: week.
1: The
2: pass was unbelievable.
3: Sensational.
1: I would say that in the first half, certainly France's best attacking platform was the Irish line-out.
2: And so, Ireland's best was France's line-out.
1: So it was definitely, I don't know what role Malcolm O'Kelly played in that or how much it was down to Woody, but certainly in the second half, the old-school French hooker
3: throwing. Oh, one-handed. Yeah,
0: wow.
3: And even when they're playing something, come on, he was at the same crack. It's
2: But it was, the throw was so slow.
1: He was using two hands, no?
3: No, I'm pretty sure it was...
2: No, you see, I think it was, you're probably still only, what, 5 years on from professionalism, and it's probably only around 5-6 years since they would have been lifting in lineouts. So
1: lifting wasn't great. They didn't really know how to do it.
2: Yeah, but it was all just really slow. But I think the one-handed throw was what a lot of people would have done back in the days when there was no lift.
3: Yeah.
2: And I think that was around a time when I'd say there probably was just a lingering group of players that were reluctant.
3: Well, the French, would have been like,
2: There's no pace on a one-handed throw whatsoever.
3: Or anything.
2: It just flows it up there. Like.
0: Well, I'll give it to Mal because he's blowing after 30 minutes. He's like basically on all fours. He's like, oh, I am screwed here. Get me off. And then he ends up throwing offloads and is one of the key players for the rest of the game.
3: I want to preface my comments with, I think I might be the country's greatest Big Mal fan of all time. I think he was done out of about 70 or 80 caps for Ireland.
1: He has about 90.
3: And still done out of about 70 or 80. But I don't think that was his finest performance. I was watching him at time. The hands for the try, unbelievable. But by and large, when you look at Big Mal, he's trying to look as if he's busy without actually doing anything. He's hanging around the edges of rooks. He's like sort of hand on his hips, hand on one of the French lads, like sort of leaning, propping himself up.
1: I think there's definitely a whole team of them are
3: avoiding work.
2: It was rugby back then, though, wasn't it?

0: like people at the RUC didn't have, there was no pillar, there was no there was no organization around that. There was no, it was like bunch of lads run in, get off your feet, try not to get penalised, don't be too obvious about it. Paddy John's getting yellow carded.
1: There was nothing subtle about that. Like
0: the rules have changed a bit, Paddy, but not so much that you can do that.
2: Paddy John comes around the side of a RUC, for anybody who hasn't seen it, and just completely takes the scrum half out of it. Like,
1: do you know one of the funniest things about that entire thing was, so he comes around about 10 seconds before he should have done, cleans the scrum half out of it, and still the scrum half is lying on the ground, his back looking up at the referee going, for about 5 seconds going,
3: are you gonna do something here?
2: Commentary thought it was harsh. Paddy John's yellow card.
0: I thought it was harsh because there hadn't been, it was obviously he's just on, he literally kind of on his replacement, I'd say less than 10 minutes, and so it was harsh on him. There wasn't persistence, like that was Ireland's second row, Philip Matthews from Ulster, saying my buddy, you know, probably with Nigel Starmer-Smith. 92 caps for Ireland, Malcolm O'Kelly had, so I don't know how
1: another 60 or 70 jury, you know yourself. By the way, when we talk about like moments of the game, I would have had the Paddy Johns being absolutely 100% blatantly and rightly yellow carded for that. The yellow card was only in 3 months, by the way, at that point. It was like a brand new thing that people, but I think for me, it's 10 minutes, but a moment of the game was, it was 3-3. The scoreline when he was off the pitch was 3-3. Like, in a game as chaotic as that, where, like, it wasn't as if, like, the game plan A, B, C, D, and E was bash them up the middle, suck in a few players, and then go for it. Mm. Like, there wasn't this, like, seven or eight phases to sweep them across the pitch and then dummy them over this way and swing back the other way. Like, in a game that was so chaotic, a player being off the pitch you would have thought was actually tantamount to 21 points for the other side.
0: Except they couldn't organise enough. That was
1: 3-3 when he was off the pitch, I thought was actually...
3: Well, I mentioned the 3-3 bit, like, one thing, I think we've done David Humphreys a bit of an injustice by not mentioning the fact that he actually had to make
2: a
3: pretty difficult penalty to win the match in the final couple of minutes. Like, you know, the try gets Ireland back to within, what, one or two?
0: Well, level scores, according to Nigel Starmer-Smith.
1: By the way, were they at the game? They weren't at the game.
0: I don't know.
1: Because there was a few times I noticed they were talking about something. There was like a substitute happening, and they'd called a substitution, but it was actually just a player walking over to a ruck.
3: No, I think...
0: I'm almost certain
3: they called the try that the camera missed.
0: Yeah.
1: Ah, okay, fair enough.
3: So I think they probably would have been.
0: And they were
3: when you're watching the replay, you know a try's been scored.
0: And you missed the conversion was the other one as well.
2: The one they missed is Brian O'Sullivan's third, when Emile Entomac just stops running because the teammates are all looking at the ref.
0: I think Emile Entomac knows that O'Driscoll's, like, that's the thing that separated him from other players of his ability, were like acceleration in a tiny space.
2: Yeah, true, I guess.
0: And angle and lines of running and footwork. Like, all of that was on display.
2: I still felt Entomac should have dived for him at the very least.
3: Like, French fullbacks don't dive for players. Really, come on.
2: This was laid bare on this particular Sunday afternoon. Is there something you wanted to say there before we get into
0: it? Yeah, the scrums.
3: Oh, yeah.
0: The scrums are amazing. They're so violent. And it's just...
3: The gap between the two before... It's like about a metre and a half gap.
0: And then the referee just jumps out of the way. Each other.
1: Yeah. And they go at it straight away.
3: Yeah.
0: And like... Do you know those there's footage from 1970s crowd scenes at football matches where a goal is scored and everybody surges one way and they surge back? It's sensational and so violent. And like, how did you ever referee any of that stuff?
1: And a lottery. And by the way, well, I think at times looking at that game, like, I wouldn't know the first thing about the scrum, and feel free to come in here now on this, but like, you would look at scrums and you would go, well, France have murdered us there, and the referee would go, penalty Ireland. And even you could see some of the Irish, like Hayes and Woody, going,
0: yeah, shut up,
1: can't
0: lads.
1: I believe that's what's happened. But
0: of course it was.
3: They were so chaotic back then, like, it's impossible. Like, it actually was really, really lottery, difficult to even, to even read it. Nowadays, you can kind of.
2: There wasn't that many of them either.
3: There's such a, like, a methodical setup, you can kind of see a few things.
0: Subs. Like, no front row, sub everybody getting in, getting off.
3: Subs back then was, like, if someone was injured. Even 2009, I remember when we did it, was the Ireland-Wales game. I think both teams had their starting props on the pitch
0: at
3: full time. Oof. That was 2009.
1: The idea of the finishers was, like...
3: That's only embryonic. Something the last 10 years or so.
2: Let's get into some of the trends that we've seen. Like, I've got a list of most jarring here, which comes after trends, and that list is 10 times as long as this trending.
3: My most jarring and trending are kind of the same thing.
2: But then let's just throw them all in together. Yeah. For me, trending, the ref's jersey's class. And I think that's
0: the jerseys generally. The collars.
1: The
0: collars.
1: They were cat. The jerseys were cat. They were baggy. They must have weighed about a ton, by the way.
3: I'd say,
0: baggy and shoulder pads. But the collars were cool.
1: They eventually did away with them a few years later when it was like, was it the Heineken Cup, one of those where there was like, players were like, there was a lot of players dragging on to lads as they were going towards the line and like being able to hold them down by the jersey. Do you remember then Wales went like, were basically wearing paper at some point?
3: Yeah.
1: To the point where the jerseys, which they probably loved.
3: I remember on the jerseys, like there was one point in the second half where Ireland had a scrum and you could see Peter Clawsey getting his bind on Keith Wood. And normally, like, you're kind of, you just grab a bit of jersey because they're tight now, like, you're grabbing any bit of jersey you can. Clawsey had his arm and, like, wrapped it. He had done this kind of loop around Wood's jersey so that there was, like, if he was to lose his bind, it was because his wrist was going to break. Like.
2: But it was England that came along and changed it all, wasn't it?
3: England and France had the skin. Nike, really.
2: Nike
3: did it. Oh, way 2003.
2: Better. Even seeing O'Driscoll run with the baggy jersey is just better than anybody with it. Yeah. Like, it's just why this is actually not helping his aerodynamics whatsoever. And yet,
0: he can still do it.
1: Can I, some of the trends, the opposition's body language when the other team scored. You know the way now it's like all very positive and right, let's realign and let's get back to it.
3: Drudging like, in under the
1: slumps. Like, oh shit. Like lying on the ground, like it was like picked up by that. Mick Galway's shorts definitely deserve a tip of the cap.
2: I missed this. But
1: like, I'd forgotten about it, but it wasn't just from that game, just in general. He used to wear shorts up around his nipples. He was a Simon Cowell of rugby. No discipline I had was another one. Like, there was just
3: Ireland gave away like 6 penalties in the first quarter of an hour. It was just like any time France got all 2 or 3 phases
0: they
3: to get
0: right
3: a penalty
0: though. They were all hanging on. They were that definitely helped. Rogers kicking not great off the tee.
2: No.
0: Off the sand.
2: The fact that a tee existed for some kicks and a sand for the other.
3: The sand was back then it was the kickoff at the start of the first and second half was always done off the ground, and restarts after scores were drop kicks. But I think in like early a couple of years after that, I'd say they just made every kick off as a drop kick.
1: The sand was great.
3: Mound of sand. Like, that was a proper throwback. That
0: so what was he kicking the penalties off? A tee?
3: Just a tee.
0: What was the sand for then?
3: They used to just always have like a little mound of sand in the centre circle.
2: That's what I couldn't get. Why was it one kick?
0: For the penalties and sand for the restarts.
3: You probably get a little bit high. You probably wanted a different height, I suppose, maybe for the kickoff because you want to really. You're just trying to send it right up into the sky and drop 10 yards forward.
0: But definitely, like, it was very unfortunate with the one that hit the crossbar. But it did remind me that in, like, the... And Phil Matthews is like, oh, you know, if somebody just been a bit quicker there. Like, in the 80s and 90s, one of our best tactics for scoring a try was trying to hit the post from a penalty. it was our best way of getting a bit of territory.
3: I remember actually after everyone hit the bar, Phil Matthews was saying, if there had just been a couple of runners up quick.
1: Right.
3: But the kick was from, like, 50 yards. No one could possibly have got up to the post that quickly.
0: From the era where you remember, like, Jesus, that was it. I mean, that would constitute a good chance
2: for us. Yeah, you got to stay alive.
3: I had a few as well then. The complete separation of the roles between backs and forwards. Like, the forwards literally just kind of followed the ball for the entire game and just went like ruck to ruck to ruck. You'd have like Keith Wood or some of the odd time would pop out in midfield taking on a ball or something like that. But for the most part, it was when it left a ruck, it was going to the backs and the forwards just ran around after it.
0: That meant for a very nice game.
3: Yeah.
0: Because the backs matched up against each other.
3: It played like Joan Alomu rugby did in 1990s when it came out. A few other ones. We did the scrums. The line out as well, just how slow it was. The entire the lifts and everything, it just took an age. And the one-handed throws. And how simple the attacking systems were.
2: Very simple.
3: Ireland's lethal weapon was basically like putting it out to Ron Nogara, who'd drift a little bit and pop it back inside to Rob Henderson taking a crash ball.
1: A lot of crash ball.
2: Yeah. One thing that jarred for me was the French crowd being dickheads. Jeering Ron Nogara.
1: Are you talking about the kicking or are you talking about...
3: I think it was the way they supported
1: their own
3: team. They always do that.
2: Like, I'm a big fan of it.
1: I remember being at games over there and that was just... They obviously don't still do it, but...
3: They do.
1: Do they?
3: Oh, yeah. Right. Like, a place like Claremont, they, like, for their own kickers, they make as much noise as possible.
1: Right. So that's just the. It's not as if... Yeah. Sorry, they probably are trying to put them off, I'm sure, but it's not like... It's better that they all do it. Right.
3: Yeah.
2: Rather than one
1: silent.
3: It's not like
1: one expected person. Like,
3: for like an Irish kicker, like it's not that like they're trying to put you off. They just do that for kicks.
1: Yeah.
0: The atmosphere is shit.
3: Yeah. The other one I had then, injury time.
0: The clock just stopping,
3: they didn't turn it off for injuries and stuff like that.
0: I don't know when that happened.
3: It got to the end and like the end of the game, even on the commentary, I remember he was saying, like, you know, the ball had been kicked out. We didn't know, is this the end or not?
1: Probably.
3: You know, and you're just, any time the ball gets kicked out, everyone's looking over at the ref to see, was this the moment?
2: Yeah. I think they kept it a secret as well, the amount of injury time.
3: Yeah, oh, yeah. It wasn't like there would be at least 2 minutes.
1: It was never even mentioned.
3: Yeah.
1: One thing that jumped out for me was the, and I looked it up on the stats on the website afterwards, I don't know if this is quite right or not, but there was no pounding of the opposition line from either team at any point. It was get inside the 22.
0: Score, get out.
1: Ireland got inside the 22 for the first time after about half an hour or something like that, am I right? Something, it was crazy.
3: Probably their try.
1: Could have been, but like there was no pounding of the line, and like this uber defence that we see now, like you get up to within 5 metres and you pound,
3: and
1: you
3: pick
1: pound,
3: and go, defend. And pick and go, and
0: defended
3: pick and go.
0: A bit, but gave away penalties.
1: Not up near, not right, not that pounding the line thing. I looked at the, I don't know if this is right or not. I only watched it. I wish I'd seen it before I started watching the game. But it said that France were in Ireland's 22 for 50 seconds, and Ireland were in France's 22 for 20 seconds
0: for the whole game,
1: for the entire game. Like, a lot of the other stats I looked at were definitely right on that. Like, there's a huge, they've retrospectively gone on and put in, like, most dominant tackles and all this stuff that is now part of the parlance. But, so I don't know.
2: That's extraordinary that is the case. I thought surely it'd be higher than that.
1: My initial thing was, I couldn't be right, but actually.
3: I'd surely think it's higher than that, but not, like, particularly high.
1: Yeah.
3: Like, 15 seconds, that's like...
1: 50 and 20.
3: That's like three or four phases, like...
1: Yeah. But when you think about Ireland, that was it. They get in, you get in the 22, get in, score your try, and get the hell out of there.
2: Get out of there. Yeah. The last thing that jarred for me, but it brings us nicely onto sliding doors, and what happens after this game is, as you've already mentioned, seeing Warren Gatland and Eddie O'Sullivan sitting side by side in the stand. We'll play a clip from the BBC in just a moment. I think it's good to go, actually. Here's... what you actually mentioned, Ger, at the top of the show, which is the conversation about David Humphreys and Ronan O'Gara, and how this then turns into the question of the coaching team.
4: When the substitution was made of O'Gara or Humphreys for O'Gara, you know, we were sort of musing here in the studio about whether this was, you know, O'Gara might have been a bit cheesed off with 20 minutes to go and he's having a good game and the game's in the balance. But actually, as it turned out, as it did against Scotland, it was a very shrewd move by Warren Gatland, Jonathan.
5: Yes, and, you know, he just steadied the game again. I think he's a better kicker than O'Gara, and things were getting tight. And at the end, he stuck a beautiful penalty over. His kicking out of hand is longer, so they wanted to keep the French in their own half. But it'll be an interesting position now for Warren Gatland. After the England defeat, I went to the press conference, and he was, terrible there. You know, they didn't actually speak to Warren, the Irish press. No, is he going to get another contract? It's amazing how rugby turns around.
1: Yeah.
3: Amazing how rugby turns around.
1: And he went on to get another contract and had a successful Ireland career for another 12 years. Beautiful relationship.
3: Remember all those Grand Slams?
2: What does happen next? So he gets another contract for 2 more years?
1: Something. He did. What did he last, 12 months after that?
3: It was like end of 2001 when he was let go. So he mightn't even have got another contract at that stage. I don't know. Depends obviously when that contract that he was on at that present time was running out.
1: That was just Jonathan. It was just something to say. Jonathan Davies, just something to say. Like,
2: was David Humphreys a better kicker than Ronan O'Gara at that point?
3: At that point, he probably was.
0: But bear in mind that the previous year he'd missed a sitter.
1: He had had a horror. And that's when you were talking earlier on about the quality of that kick at the end and the difficulty of it. He had missed an absolute sitter on 81 minutes in 99 to beat France, and it had a stinker all day long.
0: I was at that game, and it was like, you're joking me. Basically, from the 22. And it just shanks right. Like, what? How did that happen? And here he is. There's no pricking around. No. Puts the ball down, wellies it through, and gets out of there. So, like,
1: Desi Dolan against Mead a couple of years later.
2: is this a redemption story then for David Humphreys?
0: Absolutely, yeah.
2: Is this the overlooked theme of this whole?
0: I actually think that this was like the stereotypical David Humphreys performance, and that it had a little bit of everything, right? It had those crazy drop goal attempts at the end when you're like, just keep the ball. One of them was good and one of them was horrific. It had the amazing penalty, but the back line looked brilliant every time he got the ball. His passing was like, he was really aggressive bringing the ball to the line and offered a completely different player to that Ronan O'Gara. And in fairness, Ronan O'Gara was never that player either. Like, O'Gara becomes one of the great tactical minds of world rugby over the next 4 or 5 seasons. But at that stage, like, they were the perfect balance to each other, I think. Because they were totally different players.
2: My notes on the end of the game was Humphreys goes for the drop goal. What? Question mark, exclamation mark. Another drop goal attempt from Humphreys again, what? And then Humphreys tries a really risky pass and gives the ball away, and then they just get into block caps here at this point. What is he thinking at in these moments?
3: Well, after he's kicked the penalty to win the game, yes, he throws an intercept that could go the length of the pitch.
1: Listening to Nigel Starmer-Smith was like listening to my mother during commentary, which when the opposition, when we kick the ball away like that and it goes deep into their territory, she would say something like, well, that's Christian, that's as good a score to them now.
0: Yes.
1: It's not on the board.
2: What would have happened had Ireland actually tried to play possession rugby at that point?
1: Would
3: they probably would have scored a try.
1: They did get close to a try at some point near the end, but gave away a penalty
3: move out
1: to the right hand side.
3: I recall that.
1: I think that any time Ireland showed. To be fair, I caveat this with the amount of handling. There was something like 40 handling errors between the two of them that day, which is unheard of now. Like you could throw a whole season now, and you wouldn't get that sort of a number. So I caveat with that. But definitely, at any point that Ireland got ball in hand, like if you're the coaching ticket looking at that as well, I don't know why you wouldn't at some point have watched it and gone,
0: "We're good at this."
1: I'm seeing a trend here now. We kick the ball; they're hammering the shit out of us, running back at us, whereas. When we have it, we cut right through them. I mean, you know, when you talk about how pivotal a day it was, or when you talk about sort of where Irish rugby went from that, like it might have been days like that. I kind of feel that the pivotal moment was post. I mentioned a bit earlier on, but post the England game and when all those changes came in, I thought that was. It's hard to get past that as one of the most pivotal moments in the history of Irish rugby. Actually,
2: so this is less of a sliding doors moment.
1: I think so, but.
0: Is Gatland the coach in 99? So Gatland's the coach in 98, is that when he gets the gig?
1: Was it 97, 98?
0: Ashton is 97, I think, is he?
1: Is he?
3: I think it was 98.
0: And then, Gatland...
2: 98 to 2001 is Gatland.
0: Yeah, so you're kind of dead man walking after a World Cup like that, where an underdog as horrible as Argentina beat us. Now it's like, oh, Argentina, they're kind of better than us, especially in World Cups. And probably he needed to go away and learn his trade away from international rugby with Wasps to become the great coach that he became. Mm-hmm. It's unlikely that you could have done that in the role as Ireland coach. And like, I think Sullivan was a good coach, not a great coach. But that team was our, like, that's the start of our best team. And that's the start of our most competitive team. And that's the team that should have won a World Cup quarterfinal.
3: One thing I couldn't believe on it as well is... Not so much it was like, you know, first win in Paris since 70 whatever. It was the first time Ireland won three games in a row in the tournament since 1982.
1: Yeah.
3: Three games in a row.
1: That's insane, yeah.
3: Like
0: we should
3: 18 years.
0: Yeah, we should remember how crap we were.
3: Yeah, like, exactly. I think a lot of people kind of forget how crap Ireland were at rugby for a long time.
0: Being a ball bouncing back off a post. Yeah. Like we have scored that way in international rugby. I'm like, yeah, geez, we should try this a bit more.
2: So that's why I've gone as my sliding doors moment as the moment when we got a bit of a pep in our step. When we started to look around at each other and say, we're actually okay at this.
1: I think there's some merit in that. It was the cliche that we were a 60 or 70 minute team. It was a cliche because it was 100% true. And I was interested actually with that in mind looking at that game last night, just looking back at it about how we fared. Like the last. There was a point about 25 minutes to go in the game where we were. 9 or 10 or 11 points down or something. And I was actually thinking, you could have gone away for a pint at that stage, happily in the notion, or gone off to your aunties.
3: Gone off to my friends.
1: Happily in the notion.
0: We're not
1: that was
0: this.
1: Done.
0: Yeah. Yeah.
1: Actually, that was the moment where, maybe that was, maybe we're underselling that.
3: Well, no, I would say I definitely remember around that time, that was being talked about in the schoolyard the following day, and people were mad about rugby all of a sudden just because of that. Yeah. Now, obviously, it was around the time as well where you had Munster going on their run a couple of months later, getting the Lightning Cup final.
0: On terrestrial TV as well, I think.
3: Yeah, and all of that was just starting to kick off. So I think it probably was. It was the first big moment in what ended up being a few years of big moments before Ireland kind of became a consistent team and were challenging for
0: them. I think the key thing is that in Keith Wood you had somebody who understood the professionalism that the England players who were going to win the World Cup 2003 were all heavily invested in because he was playing against them all the time, and that was the season he'd actually come back to
3: Munster.
0: So he came back to Munster, and in a short period of time he's with Stringer and O'Gara as they're breaking into the team, with Foley, who's his best mate, then that culture obviously comes from there. But you've got a golden generation of players coming through at the same time. You have Brian O'Driscoll, who can do that. Mm. And that's, I think, the most important thing here. It's not that, like, everything else comes from the fact that we suddenly have really good players who are confident at the same time, and there's competition for places. So before, it would have been Humphreys who would have played for a decade and a half and nobody ever would have pushed him, but O'Gara comes along and puts him out of the team and suddenly he's playing sensational, lights out, like taking risks, trying to get back in the team. I think that there's an ecosystem that builds at the same time with the advent of professionalism, but the key thing is that you have world class players, which we hadn't. So we had one player ever who would be world class, and then the next world class player would come along and that player would fade. Now all of a sudden we have players who were aspiring to be world class or were going to be getting there at the same time.
2: What would have happened if Warren Gatland became Ireland coach 2 years later, if this was his first season? Because I think you're right in what you're saying, that nobody can survive after the catastrophe that was the 99 World Cup.
0: Does he bring Sean Edwards with him?
2: Same. Yeah, well, no.
1: Did not bring him
3: a wash? The 99 thing is bizarre for me, because like, Ireland were crap at the time. He had just been in the job, and over the 2 years since that World Cup, had made significant improvements. And they were an unrecognisable team. The notion that he was sacked because of what happened in 99, it might have actually been the case, but I just think that is ludicrous.
1: And it's a judgment as much about Warren Gatland as it is about Ireland, right? Like that point. And I think a huge part of his chippiness as a coach was the fallout of what happened with Ireland. I think that must have been a huge driving factor. Like, we've spoken to him about it before. I think it was a huge driving factor.
3: Yeah, he probably wouldn't have been the same character, I'd
1: maybe
3: say.
1: Maybe not, you know.
0: I don't think he was ready for it either. Yeah. I think that he was unbelievably young. The hair is quite black.
2: White.
0: Yeah.
1: Do you know one thing we haven't done over the last while is pour enough over Brian O'Driscoll? Like,
3: it's ridiculous.
1: The purpose of this, obviously, is to dig deeper beyond. That was the main story, and sort of people take it as a given, but bloody hell. Like, I definitely felt at one point, in terms of that thing that we've spoken about, with sort of taking on that French line and trying to keep ball in hand, I thought that other players were looking at him doing it and going,
0: I could try this.
1: Like, Henderson was at it, Hickey, we mentioned, Dempsey did it a little bit, some of the forwards were at it, like, I definitely felt that there was a bit of a trickle effect from him doing it. And by the way, like, probably maybe Hickey might have been as good, but few better at it than him to try and get through that gap. But he was unbelievable. The hits, the tries, the try saving tackles.
0: The pickup for the third try.
3: Yes.
0: The pickup for the he does that again one handed against Australia a couple years later.
1: The scoop.
0: Yeah. It's like that, the ball skills, as Matt Dawson referred to it, they are off the charts. That was absolutely sensational.
2: Is this over or underrated? This is our final subject, our final award.
3: I think it's actually rated just about right.
2: Okay.
3: Because like, it is rated enormously.
2: I think Brian
0: O'Driscoll's... Have you gone back and watched it before this? Except for homework for this?
3: No, you would have like seen the tries and stuff. I never watched it in full.
2: That's the thing. Brian O'Driscoll's hat trick is perfectly rated, but the game.
1: I would have no. I wouldn't agree with that. I think that people only talk about that game in relation to Brian O'Driscoll's performance.
2: That's my point. That's why it's underrated. But what I'm saying is, there's more going on here.
1: No, but there's loads going on, and it was. I would highly recommend to anybody to go back and watch it, because it was just a brilliant moment in time. And such a pivotal moment in Irish rugby to go back and watch it. But like, at the number of mistakes, how shambolic it was, the lack of tactics.
2: Don't care.
1: It was largely
0: a perfect product of its time.
1: Gorgeous shambles.
2: Exactly.
1: So, yeah, as a game, totally, I don't think you could. I don't think it's underrated. You're going overrated. You're going correct rated.
0: Gorgeous is over. It's
1: gorgeous shambles.
0: Yeah, which is
2: like my favourite thing.
0: So the criteria for this would be, would you sit down and watch it? And if you knew that every game you were going to sit down and watch was that good, would you watch it?
2: 100%.
0: I would actually pick watching that game over a lot of like new games that you're like, I don't know what's going to happen here.
2: It's better than the vast majority of games of the last 15 years.
0: It's sun-bleached moments of history. The chaos of the scrums is amazing. I think
2: out of 10 as a game, Neil.
0: I was surprised. I was surprised at how much I enjoyed this.
3: Out of 10 as a game.
2: Give me a rating out of 10. Question.
3: Could be an 8 or 9.
0: For entertainment factor.
2: Eight or nine is a big difference, is what I'm hearing in my ear. Gonna need an answer, Neil.
3: I'll give it a 9, sure. I'll give it a 9.
0: Yeah, I'd give it a 9.
1: Are we rating the game now?
2: Yeah. Classic game club, not classic Brian O'Driscoll club.
1: As a game, it was a beautiful moment in time. great historically.
3: Just the game itself. Take away the occasion and everything.
2: Stretching it out of the game.
3: Okay, yeah, that's fine. Because if it was just the actual gameplay, I was going 7.
0: I think with the intrigue, the coaching intrigue that we know is about to come, like Donal Lennon is there watching what's happening. Was it after one of these games that Eddie Kirsch
1: the dressing room?
0: In the dressing room and goes, geez, that's him now for the... Was that...
1: No, it must have been...
2: Must be England, apparently. Or...
3: Well, it was apparently this one, I think.
0: Couldn't have been the next year, because...
3: No.
0: Well, the next year is foot and mouth year, right? 2001.
3: Yeah. Oh, yeah. And when did we beat France at home that year as well, didn't
0: we? So we did beat France after, so maybe it was after that game.
3: I think it might have been the...
2: There was an All Blacks game in there as well.
3: I think it might have been 2000.
0: Right, so like, think about, there's like all this political intrigue happening. Mm. It's the birth of a modern superstar, our best ever player. And like, poo, you know, the Brits were like, not sure about his defence. Like, well, screw you, lads. You'll kill for something.
2: Screw you, Jesse Davis. And Matt Dawson and the smugness.
3: One last comment as well. Kevin Maggs on the wing.
0: Oh, man.
3: That was like
0: the most conservative selection of all time. Like, he didn't do that much.
3: Yeah. I barely noticed he was playing.
1: Yeah. Like, he probably didn't know what he was doing himself, to be fair. It's
3: unbelievable centre, but I haven't really as a winger.
2: Any last thoughts before we wrap?
0: Watch the game. It's definitely amazing.
3: Yeah. Just watch us.
2: This is the Classic Game Club. We'd love to hear your suggestions.
0: Have you given 10 to any other games?
1: This is the first time he's rated
2: it. First time we've rated it anything.
0: Ah, okay. Well, would you have given 10 to any other games?
2: Oh, Kerry Dublin 2013 comes close.
3: That'll be up there.
0: Did you do that?
2: We did. We've already done that. But I think that might have been 8 or 9. I think it's just a level of surprise.
3: We did Ireland Wales. That would have been nowhere near it. It's the moment. That was actually a bad game.
2: Yeah, it was poor.
1: The moment I can get behind as a 10 out of 10. But if we're just saying as a game.
0: Oh, stop being pedantic.
1: Really, I couldn't go. I couldn't say it.
0: Let yourself go, is what I'd say. I think the enjoyment factor is the most important thing here. Like, because you're going to sit down and watch 115 minutes of coverage, including the games. I want to do the Tyrone Kerry game.
2: Yeah, we'll do that.
0: The trilogy. Just to like pick at the scab.
2: I'm not sure if I can do that. They'd all be like a 2 or 3 out of 10. All terrible, terrible games. Not good for this particular slot, I think.
0: Are there other rugby games that's good? Because like, so the 2009 game, I've got no. I don't feel
3: like.
0: Let's
3: be honest. What I would be more curious to do now is actually go back and watch a few more games from around
2: that era. Yeah,
3: to just kind of see. To get an even better idea of what they were like. Because really all I remember from those games are individual tries and moments.
0: 02 to 03, we are absolutely sensational before the World Cup happens. We're playing some of the best rugby that we've ever played.
3: Well, to be honest, even at the World Cup.
2: We got hockeyed by France.
3: But I always look back and go, like, that was an unbelievable French team.
0: Mm. Was it the 07
3: World Cup? 07 we were... Sensational.
0: And Hickey's at his best.
3: Yeah. And flopped in.
0: So watch some of those games.
2: Yeah, we'll do that next. Any suggestions as well at home, tweet us at Off The Ball. We'll get around to all of them.
3: Watch the 2007 World Cup, please.
2: Thanks a million.
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Better days are coming, if no one told you. I hate to hear you crying over the phone, dear. For 7 years running, you've been a soldier. But better days are coming, better days are coming for you. So when the night feels like forever.